0: with over 100 state committee members who voted to hold the nominating convention if there is a vacancy. The potential end of the truce between Iran and the U.S. has renewed anxiety over gas prices. NPR's Scott Horsley reports.
1: It's likely to mean higher prices, at least in the short run. Gas prices had come down about 75 cents a gallon from their wartime peak, but they're still about 80 cents a gallon higher than they were before the U.S. and Israel started this war with Iran. AAA says the average price of regular gas this morning was about $3.79 a gallon, and Kilduff says that's likely to bounce higher overnight.
2: The discount party at the pump is over. We're not going to see much relief. We should be going back over $4 a gallon, a national average here, pretty quickly.
1: And diesel prices are also likely to climb. And, of course, that has knock-on effects for the cost of everything that gets trucked around the country or shipped around the world.
0: NPR's Scott Horsley reporting. President Trump is taking Syria off a terrorism blacklist, paving the way for more sanctions relief. He met with Syria's president on the sidelines of a NATO summit in Turkey, as NPR's Michelle Kellerman reports.
3: President Trump is praising Syrian leader Ahmed al-Shara, a former militant, for turning Syria around following a devastating civil war.
4: We're proud of the job he's doing. Syria's become a very stable, I mean, it's amazing. In a short period of time, it's really been stabilized, and we're proud of that.
3: Secretary of State Marco Rubio says President Trump has notified Congress that the U.S. will take Syria off the state sponsor of terrorism list. Rubio's statement says that lifting sanctions will, quote, unlock international trade and investment and give Syria a chance to rebuild and open up a new chapter. Michelle Kellerman, NPR News, the State Department.
0: A new study from Johns Hopkins University finds gun homicides dropping years after hitting record highs during the pandemic, but a rise in other gun deaths. NPR Scott Mausioni from member station WYPR has more.
5: Researchers with the Johns Hopkins Center for Gun Violence Solutions tracked U.S. gun mortality data from 2024, and they found that while firearm homicides dropped about 16% from the previous year, the U.S. still notched the fifth ever highest total gun deaths that year. The reason's because gun suicides are reaching record levels. In total, there were about 44,500 gun deaths in the U.S. that year. The study found that black women experienced the highest increase in gun suicides over the past 10 years, with a 169% increase in the rate. Overall, gun suicides among the Latino population and Asian women also dramatically increased. For NPR News, I'm Scott Mausioni in Baltimore.
0: This is NPR News.
6: With KAZU News, I'm Paul Fingeroat. Monterey County's annual survey of women is underway. It aims to identify the top concerns for roughly half the county's population. Adriana Narez Tapia with the county's Social Services Department says that in one year's survey, a significant number of respondents reported that domestic violence had affected them.
7: Services were decreasing and our funding was going down, right, for those services. So that allows us to realize that we still sometimes in our county have situations like this.
6: All women who live, work, or attend school in Monterey County are eligible to take the survey, available on the Monterey County Commission on the Status of Women website. California avocado growers are urging the Trump administration to adopt new trade policies to protect the state's industry. The California Avocado Commission is calling for a seasonal tariff rate quota on Mexican avocado imports during the prime harvest window between March and September. The call for tariffs comes after the United States opted last week to not renew its trade agreement with Mexico and Canada. In the past 30 years, California has gone from supplying nearly all of the domestic avocado market, now reduced to just 10%. Here's the president of the Avocado Commission, Ken Melbourn.
8: The avocado is iconic to California, to our history, and the thought of not maintaining our ability to produce avocados commercially here in California, the birthplace of the Hass avocado, is absolutely unfathomable, and it would be just an injustice across the board.
6: According to the California Avocado Commission, there are approximately 3,000 avocado growers in California, generating over $1 billion in annual economic impact across the state. That reporting from our partner, CAP Radio, I'm Paul Fingeroat. This is KAZU News.
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10: It's All Things Considered from NPR News. I'm Mary Louise Kelly.
11: And I'm Scott Detrow. At a NATO summit in Turkey today, President Trump threatened more strikes on Iran, and he warned that the fragile ceasefire was over. That came after the U.S. military said it hit 80 targets in Iran on Tuesday and carried out another round of strikes today. Iran struck a defiant note, calling Trump a, quote, criminal, and warning it could close the Strait of Hormuz. As oil prices spiked again, Trump did not say that talks to end the war were actually over. To explain how the two countries returned to open hostilities, I am joined by NPR White House correspondent Franco Ordonez and NPR international correspondent Hadil Elshalji in Ankara. Hey to both of you.
12: Hey, Scott.
13: Hello.
11: Franco, I'm going to start with you. Pretty stunning turnaround considering that Trump, for a while, you know, only 3 weeks ago, was celebrating the signing of a memorandum of understanding to help end the war, repeatedly talking about this is over, it's in the past. So what more did Trump have to say at the summit?
12: Yeah, Scott, Trump not only warned that the U.S. would likely hit Iran again, but he also threatened to bring back a naval blockade. I mean, he is clearly frustrated after last night's series of strikes, and he really went off on Iranian leaders, calling them cuckoo and a bunch of liars.
4: I don't want to deal with them anymore. They're scum. You know what scum is? They're scum. They're sick people. They're led by sick people. And they're vicious, violent people.
12: Now, the big question is whether calling off the ceasefire is actually a change in policy or simply a negotiating tactic. But Trump did say during the press conference that this would not lead to full-scale fighting again and that anything that happened would be over quickly. I mean, to me, the whole press conference was kind of this swing through so many issues, from Iran to the relationship with NATO, artificial intelligence, oil markets, and even some domestic politics. I mean, he railed, for example, about the number of Democratic socialists running for office, who he described as communists.
11: Hadil, at least as far as Iran is concerned, how did we get to this point?
13: Well, there's been a ceasefire for the past few months, but there's also been flare-ups. This time, the stakes were a little higher because the two sides had come to a memorandum of understanding, which actually appeared to provide a framework for ending the war. Iran's been hitting tankers using the Strait of Hormuz from the Omani-controlled channel. Oman is right across the strait from Iran. And this was seen by Iran as an attempt to get around their control of the strait, and they saw it as a weakening of their leverage in the talks. So they appear to be sending a message to the U.S. Stop using the Omani route, and the U.S. attacked back. CENTCOM said they hit radars, a naval installation, some small boats, and the U.S. also revoked the oil licenses that would have allowed Iran to sell oil on the international market. Trump was asked at that press conference today, is this the start of the war? And he quickly said, no, this is a flare-up, and we met force with force. And the memorandum of understanding was considered a favorable deal for Iran. And in fact, Trump got a lot of criticism over it from Hawks, especially because it included the unfreezing of assets that would have given Iran billions of dollars.
11: Yeah. Hadil, sticking with you, oil prices, as we mentioned, rose sharply after Trump said that he didn't want to talk to the Iranians anymore. Is there any incentive for the two sides to figure out some sort of way out of this dramatic escalation?
13: I mean, Trump has been getting a lot of pressure from the West and NATO to get the strait open. And the memorandum of understanding was favorable to Iran. They saw it as a benefit. And so Iran sees a benefit in de-escalation. We've actually seen muted Iranian response after these strikes. And the revocation of the licenses deprives Iran of tens of billions of dollars in potential oil revenue and unfrozen assets they would lose. And they would also lose a $300 billion investment fund to build.
11: Franco, I want to ask you about NATO. President Trump went into the summit, and during the first few days of meetings and public events, he had a lot of criticisms, a lot of complaints about NATO, hostile at times. And then he comes and gives his press conferences, and his comments were, I mean, like warm, I think is the best way to describe them. What do you make of that change in tone?
12: Yeah, I mean, I'd agree. And it was really quite a shift considering, you know, all that criticism about the alliance. I mean, as we know, Trump's long been frustrated with NATO leaders over their lack of support for the U.S.-led war against Iran. But he also made several complaints about them, about defense spending. Trump even stoked those tensions in the beginning when he insisted early that the U.S. should again have control of Greenland instead of Denmark, a comment that he knows and even admitted Brexit kind of that hurts his relationship with Europe. But at the press conference, Trump really flipped the script and showered NATO leaders with praise.
4: Just again, if you could have seen the respect and the love in the room, and it's love really for the country, for our country. I don't want to say me because you'll say, oh, he's so conceited. He's such a conceited person. But they do.
12: Now, interestingly, Scott, Trump even seemed to back off comments that he made earlier in the day about Spain, who he called a wasted cause and threatened to cut off all trade. He again backed off a bit during the press conference, though, after signaling that Spain would increase its defense spending.
11: Hadil, you did a lot of reporting in the run-up to the summit about concerns from other NATO allies. How did they feel that this summit went?
13: Well, really, allies came into the summit with a main goal: keep President Trump engaged and happy and show him that Europe is really stepping up. Turkish President Erdogan pulled out all the stops for Trump when he arrived: a military ban, flyover, a personal greeting at the airport. And then NATO Secretary General Mark Rutte really gave it his all. He announced billions in new military contracts, made remarks about unity, and even called the Iranian strikes necessary to show solidarity with Trump. And all of this may have contributed to Trump's more warmer departure.
11: And Franco, one other geopolitical issue to get to real quick. Ukraine, of course, the ongoing war with Ukraine and Russia. Fair to say Trump and NATO members are actually on the same page here?
12: Yeah, Trump actually said that the U.S. would be granting Ukraine a license to manufacture Patriot air defense missiles, something Kyiv was long wanted. It's a really move that could have a big impact on Ukraine's ability to defend itself. It really almost appears that Trump's newfound support has kind of fostered a new sense of camaraderie with NATO leaders.
11: That is NPR White House correspondent Franco Ordonez and NPR international correspondent Hadil Alshalchi in Ankara. Thanks so much to both of you.
12: Thank you.
13: You're welcome.
10: The freedom to choose when you work and how much you work. That's a luxury most people don't have, especially if you work in an industry like manufacturing. But attitudes toward work are changing, and more companies are trying to build a more flexible model. NPR's Andrea Hsu reports from Northwest Georgia.
14: 68-year-old Ruth Ransom thought she was retiring 7 years ago when she quit her job at an Amazon warehouse. She went traveling with her husband, lots of cruises, but back at home with both of them sitting around,
15: it was a lot, you know.
14: She found themselves asking each other,
15: well, what you want to do next? It got old. I'm like, oh, I want to go work.
14: Ransom learned of an opportunity at a nearby appliance factory building ovens and ranges. They weren't asking for a big commitment. She could sign up for four-hour shifts.
15: Whenever I wanted to come to work, which was the best thing I'd ever heard.
14: Now, some weeks she works nearly full-time. Other weeks, like when she's caring for her 95-year-old mom, she takes the whole week off. She also gets to decide if she's feeling up for working on the assembly line, which is faster paced, or in quality control, which is less taxing. Either way, she likes getting out of the house.
15: I got to keep moving. I got to be physical. It just keeps me going.
14: This plant where she works is called Roper. It's owned by GE Appliances. They started taking on part-time workers after COVID out of necessity. Tony Gabbard is director of manufacturing operations.
16: People were buying appliances in record numbers. It was a great time, great problem to have when you're just selling products so fast that you can't hardly make them.
14: The not great problem was that they had lost a lot of workers during COVID. Gabbard remembers telling his boss, "We got to try something new." He had learned about a staffing agency called My Work Choice. They'd vet a pool of part-time workers who could be trained to fill open shifts. Workers would choose shifts through an app. His boss's response?
16: Tony, you are crazy for trying that.
14: His boss, Bill Good, remembers that conversation well.
16: I did say, this is crazy.
14: Good is GE Appliances' vice president of manufacturing. He's been in the industry for nearly 40 years. His mantra has long been, you need consistency to build a quality product. And so for generations, the proposition to workers was simple.
16: We have a 40-hour job. We will pay you this amount. This is your benefits. You show up every day, and that is a non-negotiable.
14: And most manufacturers have strict attendance policies. You get points for missing shifts. Too many points, and you're out. So allowing workers to come and go as they wish?
16: I'll be the first one to say I was very skeptical.
14: But now Good says he's been proven wrong. The flexible workers are getting the job done. They've helped enormously as GE Appliances has made new investments and added hundreds of jobs in Georgia. Today, the plant has more than 900 trained workers ready to jump in to cover absences and whenever demand is up.
17: I meet Kwame Crockett on the assembly line.
18: What are you doing?

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1: When I quit, now it's 15:30.
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1: People ask me, when are you going to retire? When are you going to quit? And I say, well, this was last year. At the end of the year and then this year, when are you going to quit? Maybe the end of this year.
2: GE Appliances would be happy for her to stay for a while. Experience like hers is what keeps the factory humming. Andrea Hsu, NPR News, Lafayette, Georgia.

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1: 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In traffic, it looks like all of our major roadways are moving smoothly at this time. No accidents or incidents to report. 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Two different five-day camps are available, with one starting on July 20th, focusing on Monterey's history and culture, the other starting on July 27th, focusing on our region's natural history. 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
3: This is All Things Considered from NPR News. I'm Mary Louise Kelly.
0: And I'm Scott Detrow. This next story is about a book about death. But wait. Stick with me, because I really promise. A new novel about the Grim Reaper walking among us is one of the best, most moving books I have read in years.
4: Travis Smith is the personification of death, which sounds really grim and morbid, but it's actually a very life-affirming kind of book. It's very rich with life and nature.
0: That's Ben Reeves. The book, Everything Was Beautiful and Nothing Hurt, is his publishing debut. It tells the story of Travis, who outwardly appears to be a normal guy living a boring life in an empty apartment, and how he slowly becomes a little too attached to the people around him.
4: His job is just to spend time with people in the last few moments of life. He will comfort them and listen to their stories and make them feel at peace before he takes them into whatever follows next, which we never get to see in the book. And we just get to see all these hopefully beautiful vignettes of all these different people from different walks of life as Travis spends time with them.
0: I love how carefully you constructed the rules around him, his work, his world, how he exists. You explain some things, you hint at other things, and there's a lot that you just leave unsaid or unexplained. And I'm wondering how you

0: approach that as you wrote this book? Did you kind of dial the meter one way or another, or was it easy to land on this middle ground of, I'm just not going to explain some things?
1: Yeah, that's interesting. I don't generally like it in a book when they explain every single thing about how something works, because we know deep down it's not real. So any answer I give is ultimately not going to be satisfying. I'd much rather it's left to our imagination. We see certain things. We see that he's very, very in touch with the world around him and with nature. He almost seems to have a kind of omniscience, but I never wanted to explain it because I just think that can almost take away rather than add to the book.
0: So we meet Travis as he's making some of his rounds and sitting with people and being with people as we die. But the plot really starts moving when he starts to grow attached to two people who live across the hall from him. Tell us about Dahlia and Layla and what it is about them that draws Travis into their lives.
1: Yeah, so Dahlia is a midwife and she's a single mother of two kids. And it's against Travis's better judgment, because you can imagine being death, you would not want to have close relationships with anybody. He takes his job very seriously and with a lot of respect, but he doesn't make friends because every single person he ever meets, he's going to watch them die. But against his better judgment, he just can't help but get sucked into this little family that live across the hall, especially the little girl Layla. She takes such an interest in Travis. She invites him to like her birthday party and things like that. And I think what he's really drawn to is how normal and simple and beautiful their lives are. They're not extraordinary. They are in very subtle ways, but it's a normal life. And I think Travis really covets that because he has such a difficult job.
0: Yeah. There are these moments also throughout the book that aren't necessarily about death, but they're about life and they're about details. You know, Travis seems to have this omnipotent view of the world, and it's almost like you zoom the camera lens around and he thinks and focuses on the cobwebs or an old toaster or an old brittle Christmas tree or a family of mice that live inside the walls. And by pointing them out in such vivid detail, it shows them in signs of lives being lived.
1: Absolutely, yeah. That was actually really, really fun to write, because I think that thinking about death a little bit more can actually make you really pay attention and think clearly about your life. I feel like we don't talk about death enough because it's scary, but that's obviously why we should talk about it. There was a moment shortly before I wrote this book where my little boy was choking on some food. And it was a terrifying moment. I was so scared. Luckily, my wife hooked her finger down his throat and got the food out. But shortly after that, I gave him a bath and I broke down into tears.
0: Yeah.
1: And they were tears of relief and gratitude and clarity, because I realized in that moment what I could have lost. And I really believe that just thinking about death that little bit more, especially for a story where we're safe, you know, it can just enrich every single day, because you know in the back of your mind that's coming.
0: There's a whole other alternate world where you're doing that bath time and you're thinking about the next thing and you're annoyed at just life with little kids and you're not appreciating the moment. But in that moment,
1: 100%.
0: You deeply appreciated it.
1: Yeah, and I would walk to work and really try and see the world through Travis's eyes and try and see all those details that you would just normally miss or just normally walk straight past without a second thought. Probably one of the clearest and happiest times of my life writing from his point of view.
0: Yeah. Now, this is your first published book, right?
1: Yeah.
0: But you've been writing for a long time.
1: Yeah, about 20 years.
0: Yeah. And you've written about writing on your website, and in one of your posts, you wrote this: "I've written several books on my way to this point, and now I understand what I'm here to offer. Radical meaning as vibrantly as I can offer it." Could you tell us what you meant by that?
1: I think we're starved of a bit of meaning these days. And it's all well and good me saying that, but I do. I think we're all kind of looking for meaning, and sometimes we're looking for it in the wrong places. Maybe we want more money or more status or things like that. And I think one thing I'd really like to do with all my books, and particularly this one, is to explore actually where meaning is truly found. And very often we've already actually got it. We just need to look a little bit closer.
0: Yeah. An earlier version of this book won the Bath Novel Award in 2024. And at that point, it was titled Dance of the Mayflies. When did you realize this was going to be the book?
1: I think quite early. There was always a doubt in my mind, like, oh, this maybe it'll never be published. You know, I've been doing it for 20 years. that was a very strong possibility. But I knew in my heart, I was like, no, this is good. And you know when it's a good one because you think, even if no one did ever read this, I think this is good. And that's when you sort of have achieved a kind of magic. And actually, the big moment for me wasn't getting an agent or getting published. It was winning that competition because that was the first time ever in my life that I'd gained some kind of recognition for my writing, which was beautiful.
0: I would like to end this conversation with the idea that you end the book on. You have this beautiful short little epilogue, and I'm wondering if you could read some of that for us.
1: Yeah, I'd love to. So it's not a spoiler. It's just a nice little moment at the end. It's called A 20-Minute Gift. Imagine for one moment that you're in the future. Your future. These are your last moments before death. You're in your own bed, surrounded by flowers and cards and people you love. And there, in the corner of the room like a shadow, is where you finally meet me. Now, imagine I give you a final gift. You're allowed to go back. Just for 20 minutes, you're allowed to go back to the exact moment where you're hearing these words. You're back. Here you are. This is your 20-minute gift. Do not waste it. You can't change your life in 20 minutes, so don't try. No, do the thing that you'll wish on your deathbed you could have done one last time. Something precious. Kiss your partner. Play with your children. Wander in the world. You have 19 minutes remaining.
0: That's Ben Reeves, the author of the new book, Everything Was Beautiful and Nothing Hurt. Thank you so much for talking to us.
1: Thank you so much, Scott. It's been a pleasure.
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3: 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In traffic, we have a report of a fire. This is a brush fire on the right-hand side of the roadway on Highway 1 northbound at Jensen Road, just south of Salinas Road. Take care in that area.
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5: In Los Angeles, I'm Kai Rizdal. It is Wednesday. Today, this one's the 8th of July. Good, as it always is, to have you along, everybody. The president is on his way back from that NATO summit in Turkey. Before he left, though, he did say the ceasefire was over. And both sides, according to reporting as of this moment, are shooting at and or bombing each other. And for those of us for whom the economy is our concern, I mean, here we go again. We've gotten Robin Brooks back on the phone to talk things over. He is a senior fellow at the Brookings Institution. Robin, thanks for answering the phone when we called.
6: Yeah, of course. Great to be with you, Kai.
5: Last time we had you on, talking about the subject at hand, you said at one point in that conversation, You know, I think traders have to get their risk premium realigned. They're not pricing in the eventualities, as it were. And congratulations, I guess.
6: Yeah, you know, when you and I last spoke a couple weeks ago, I think we said oil needs to trade in a range of $80 to $90 a barrel. And of course, it fell quite a bit below that. Before the most recent flare-up, we were all the way down to $70, $72 a barrel.
5: Yeah.
6: And I think the reality is the world is a complicated place. This peace deal is a complicated peace deal. And so, yeah, better to be cautious.
5: Crude today, either one of your main benchmarks, Brent or West Texas, up 6.5, 7-ish%. Going to go up a little more, right? Crystal ball this for me.
6: So the big issue is that we don't really know when we are negotiating with Iran who we are negotiating with.
5: Yeah.
6: And the big problem is that there are hardliners in Iran who think that they can extort more from the United States. And so this is basically about cash and about control of the Strait of Hormuz. And the most recent rockets or drones or what have you that were launched at oil tankers trying to transit the strait, that's basically about exacting leverage. So I think we are on the verge of going back to a hot war, and that obviously will push oil prices up.
5: Let's go to the offhand-ish remark I made up in the open, the economy would like a word. Obviously, oil prices will trickle out through this economy. Consumer spending will be hit by it. I mean, you know, play it out for me.
6: You know, when we started all this, oil prices, or rather prices at the pump for drivers in the United States, we were around $3 a gallon on average in the United States. We went all the way up to $4.50. We've been at $3.80 roughly on average in the United States. And obviously, this is going to push the price at the pump back up, right? So it's not good for the U.S. consumer, and it's going to feed resentment and fears over affordability. So that's not good. I think there's going to be a lot of pressure to try and cobble a deal back together. My recommendation to the U.S. is, you know, the blockade that we did on Iran was highly effective. I've written about that a bunch on my Substack, and there's many ways to show that it did work. And in the end, if the problem is that there's hardliners in Iran who think they have a ton of leverage, well, it's time to hit them back again. And I think there is a way to make the blockade even harsher and tougher. And I think you just got to go that route if these guys don't stick with a peace deal.
5: Let me just ask you, though, you know, we talked last time about how you had great perspicacity in your prediction that oil was not going to go to $200 a barrel for reasons that you laid out in your Substack. Are you still that sanguine? You got like 30 seconds.
6: Yeah, I think the shock is basically the same. So if you think back to the worst moments that we've had, oil basically topped out around $125, $126 a barrel. I think that's the top that we'll see now, too, if we really go back to a bad conflict again.
5: Super quick, and this time I really mean it, 30 seconds. Fed minutes today, some insights into what happened behind closed doors at that last meeting. Very interesting to me that there were some people on that committee who said, yeah, you know what, maybe we ought to raise rates now. This was like a couple of weeks ago. Make sense of that for me. Again, 30 seconds.
6: So someone really famous I know named Kai Rizdal tweeted after the Fed decision on June 17th, hey, wait a minute, this hold was unanimous.
5: Yeah.
6: And so actually, it wasn't as hawkish as people thought or have thought since then. And I think the minutes kind of lean in that direction, Kai. So you win this one. I don't think the minutes were that hawkish either.
5: All right. Fair enough. Robin Brooks at the Brookings Institution. Thanks, Robin.
6: Take care.
5: Wall Street on this Wednesday. Oil we talked about. Equities could have been worse. Actually, bond traders not all that happy. Details, numbers when we get there.

0: As Robin and I just spent 4 or 5 minutes talking about, 5 minutes and 2 seconds, actually, by my stopwatch, there is a lot up in the air right now with the war and interest rates and inflation and oil, all of that. But retailers still do have to take their best guesses as to what their economic future holds. Because even though summer's in full swing, right about now is when companies are preparing for the holidays. Marketplace's Kristen Schwab made some calls.
1: One of the foods trending on social media right now, dot cakes. Single-serving desserts in cups covered with rainbow sprinkles. And Aaron Calvobacci can't make enough dot cake peanut butter cups to keep up.
2: Our nonpareils are suddenly very popular. We have seen a 40% spike, which is insane.
1: Calvo Bocci owns CB Stuffer, a chocolate treat maker in Massachusetts. She says a trend she's less excited about, one that unfortunately seems here to stay, is inflation in key ingredients, like peanuts.
2: We've received word that that price is going to increase.
1: Shipping is going up. Also, the boxes CB Stuffer ships candy in. So to avoid paying extra, Calvo Bocci has ordered ahead. She's bought enough containers to get her through the end of the year. It means she's dedicating a lot of warehouse space and a lot of cash to packaging.
2: It's become, okay, fine. What additional cost am I facing today?
1: Most of the business owners I checked in with say business conditions are more certain than they were a year ago, when trade policy seemed to shift every day. But they're still operating on eggshells, so a lot of them are ordering ahead. Containerized freight rates have reached their highest prices in nearly 2 years, in part because business owners are trying to rush in holiday inventory before new tariffs are expected to begin.
3: I was really just afraid of another erratic, unexpected tariff coming, so I stocked up.
1: Greg Sugar at Bowties of Vermont now has enough fabric to get him past the holidays and into 2027. It means leaning into more standard designs like the classic black tie.
3: We try to make it a little interesting, adding either different fabrics like a grenadine silk or velvet. But men's neckwear trends, fortunately, don't change too drastically, too quickly.
1: Sugar has recently had to raise prices. So has Ashley Sims, who owns Humans Before Handles, a jewelry brand in Atlanta.
4: We have, but we've done our best to still stick to our motto, which is everything under $50. I kind of have a running joke, like we're bougie on a budget.
1: Sims says online sales are down, but in-person events are performing well. Her next ones are back-to-school pop-up shops at nearby universities.
4: People are making a lot more conscious buys, so people are stretching their dollars right now, and in person, people are still very excited to shop with us.
1: Business owners tell me they're getting mixed messages from consumers, and they're trying to decipher what that means while also trying to sort out the future of trade policy and the economy. Aaron Calvobacci at CB Stuffer says you just kind of have to put your head down, drown out the noise, and keep working.
2: It's a really great business philosophy. It's called a wing and a prayer. That's what I'm using right now.
1: In reality, it's mostly lots of planning ahead and maybe a little luck. I'm Kristen Schwab for Marketplace.

0: Mitchell Hartman did a setup piece for us yesterday about second quarter earnings season and how, by and large, publicly traded companies are expected to have done pretty well April through June, despite all of the geopolitical, you know, messiness. Also, and related, a lot of companies have been issuing a whole lot of new equity, selling brand new shares to raise capital. Marketplace's Justin Ho has more on this wave of stock issuance and what it might mean.
1: Up until this year, companies were hesitant to issue new shares.
2: This has been a fraught couple of years when it comes to a changing environment in the markets, a changing political environment.
1: Kriti Gupta is a senior strategist with JP Morgan Private Bank. She says this year, demand for stocks picked up since markets have been rising.
2: This is companies that are buying back shares. This is households and retail investors that are getting more excited about the stock market gains that they're seeing.
1: Companies also need the money, in part for mergers and acquisitions, which have been booming this year.
2: That process takes fundraising. And we're in an environment where consolidation is something that corporations have been encouraged to do.
1: Issuing stock isn't the only way companies can raise money. They can also sell bonds. But Drew Pascarella at Cornell University says that requires companies to pay back the money they borrowed over time, which can be risky. So by issuing shares instead?
3: They're taking less risk in that they don't have to pay it back and they're not burdened by that eventual need to return the capital by contract to the investor.
1: Pascarella says that's why companies in the AI sector have been issuing a lot of stock, because they don't want to be hamstrung by the need to pay back bondholders.
3: And they're looking for investors to believe in their story and take on additional risk by becoming owners in the company.
1: Healthcare and real estate companies have been issuing new shares too, along with companies with ambitious expansion plans, says Matt Kennedy with Renaissance Capital.
4: I mean, we had a quantum computer company go public recently, a developer of next generation geothermal energy.
1: Kennedy says their plans are long term, despite all of today's geopolitical uncertainty.
4: Some of these companies are targeting 5 or 10 year timelines.
1: And Kennedy says investors are more comfortable making those long term bets because the stock market has been holding up. I'm Justin Ho for Marketplace.

0: Coming up,
1: more drops and more drops and more drops. And eventually you're filling up the bucket with something different than what you started with.
0: Well, you know, when it rains, it pours. But first, let's do the numbers. Dow Industrial's down 576 today, 1.1%, finished at 52,348. NASDAQ crept up 51 points, about 0.2%, 25,870. The S&P 500 down 21 points, 0.3%, ended at 74.82. Just to give you some numbers on the oil thing that Robin Brooks and I were talking about, Brent crude, $79 at one point today. That's per barrel, obviously. West Texas Intermediate, $74 a barrel. Retailers, you ask, after Kirsten Schwab's piece? Walmart gained 1.4% on the day. Target improved 3.8%. The budget retailer Dollar Tree added 0.8%. Bond prices went down. The yield thus went up. 10 years at 4.57%. 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
3: 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Check The Pulse at 8 with 1A checking in at 9. 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
0: Marketplace, I'm Kai Rizdahl. We're going to do energy in the second half of the program, electrical energy to begin with. The Energy Information Administration was out with some new data today. Electricity use in the United States hit a record high last year. It's going to hit another record high this year and probably again next year too. Data centers, yes, of course, but commercial power users more broadly, really, which the EIA says will for the first time on record use more energy than homes this year and odds are next year as well. And as Marketplace's Kaylee Wells reports, it is going to keep on being that way for a while.
4: There are two big reasons behind this shift. Let's start with the reason coming from the residential side. AJ Chandra is CEO of the energy consulting firm Baker & O'Brien.
5: Electrical usage in households has basically been flat for a number of years.
4: Household power demand peaked in 2010. Then came better insulation and more efficient appliances and LED bulbs. We just got better at living comfortably on less power and less space.
5: Now people are probably re-examining that to a certain extent. You know, we don't need, 5,000 square foot houses if your kids have, grown out of the house.
4: And while residential use stays flat, commercial use boomed after the pandemic, which brings us to our second reason.
6: I think the central piece of the story is data centers in terms of growth.
4: Akshay Jha teaches economics and public policy at Carnegie Mellon University. He says the shift in demand is because of an AI-driven boom in data centers, but also in how the energy from those data centers is being recorded. Everyday people using AI shows up on the residential side as the electricity needed to use your laptop, but that's a teeny tiny fraction of the power AI requires.
6: Let's say you're putting a prompt into ChatGPT. ChatGPT, on the back end, is using data center compute in order to give you an answer to your query. And that is commercial demand.
4: So it's recorded as commercial energy use. Now, energy use in both sectors is expected to keep climbing. On the residential side, even as electric appliances keep getting more efficient.
7: You may have a Tesla in your drive and a home battery and a heat pump or something like that.
4: Energy economist Caspian Conran at Baringa says less gas and gasoline at home means using more electricity. And on the commercial side, Conran says the U.S. has arrived at a fourth industrial revolution.
7: We're in the age of electrons. We are in the age of compute. And energy availability and power demand is a core component of that.
4: As long as the data center demand holds, the forecast says commercial power use will increase faster and keep outpacing the residential side. I'm Kaylee Wells for Marketplace.

0: All right, energy of a different sort now, not how we power our homes and our businesses, rather how we get airplanes into the sky. Back in 2024, after the Biden administration created a bunch of clean energy programs, we spent some time looking into sustainable aviation fuel, SAF in the shorthand, an industry that the federal government, back then, was hoping to jumpstart. It's made from things like vegetable oil and beef tallow. It's cleaner than traditional jet fuel, but comes at something in the neighborhood of 2 to 5 times the cost, and it is, give or take, less than 1% of all the jet fuel used worldwide. So the government's series of tax credits and grants was meant to make SAF cheaper for both customers and its producers.
1: Government's critical, and it's neither just the government or just the private sector. It's the government and private sector working in concert that is going to enable us to decarbonize aviation.
0: That's a guy named Gene Gabolis back in 2024. He's the founder and CEO of a biofuels company called World Energy. Their customers are mostly big businesses, think Microsoft big, that pay World Energy for decarbonization credits that they get for paying for that more expensive but environmentally friendly jet fuel. Today is emphatically not 2024. The second Trump administration has ended all kinds of clean energy programs, and in part as a result, we are hearing way less about companies trying to be carbon neutral. So we got Gene Gabolis back on the phone to talk things over. Mr. Gabolis, it's good to have you back.
2: Oh, it's terrific to be back. Thanks, Kai.
0: It's been a couple of years since you and I spoke, and I guess the first thing we need to do probably is sort of an update on the status of things in the world of sustainable aviation fuel and I guess to World Energy's point now, the decarbonization industry.
2: Well, I think we had talked right after an election and right before an inauguration. So yep. To say things have evolved, it would be putting it lightly.
0: Fair enough. Go on.
2: It's a very different environment that we're in today in some ways, but in many ways, it's very similar. So you may remember that we sell primarily to corporations who are focused on decarbonizing their activities. And most of those corporations are carrying right along with their activities. So our business is strong and things are good, but certainly the broader environment is quite different.
0: You know, just on that topic of the broader environment and government involvement, you said when we spoke, and this is you, once it's really rocking and rolling, you don't need as much government intervention, but you do in the early going. Are you guys in the industry rocking and rolling yet, or are you still in the early going?
2: Well, I think it's somewhere in between those two. But what is happening is markets are playing a bigger role in decarbonization than ever before. And so in our work, companies that have made a commitment to do what they can do to decarbonize their activities are increasingly doing what we offer, which is a tool called insetting, which enables them to take the benefit from low carbon fuels to apply to their aviation activities. So that's very much growing, and its applications go far beyond aviation. And so I'd say that part of things are very much are rock and rolling.
0: You know, it's just insets, just on the wordplay this here, just is as opposed to offsets, right?
2: Yeah, very much so. People know about carbon offsets, and those have been around for quite a while. The difference between an offset and an inset is insetting happens in the sector that you're decarbonizing. So if you're focused on aviation, in our case, we focus on the aviation fuel and the decarbonized activities relate to lower carbon aviation fuel.
0: Gotcha. You know, it was interesting to me that some, you know, reading up on you and World Energy and what you guys have been doing the last couple of years, some of your clients, some of your customers are upfront about what they're trying to do with decarbonization. Others are not so upfront, but they're still doing it sort of behind the scenes, which strikes me as interesting.
2: It strikes me as interesting too. I can't tell you how many times we've taken on a new client who's said we're happy to do this work, but at least for the time being, we'd rather do it quietly. And you know, in some ways, that's not a horrible thing. I think that years ago there was a bit too much talk and a little too little action, and now to some degree we've got and really an increasing amount of action, but less talk.
0: Yeah, Yeah. Can we talk geopolitics here for a second? What effect has the president's war on Iran and all of that had on you guys? I mean, oil is more expensive now, which, you know, has to be good for you guys.
2: Yeah, in the near term, obviously, when conventional energy goes up in cost, ours become relatively more affordable. But it turns out for a whole bunch of reasons that continued reliance on fossil energy forever is not sustainable. But the work that we're doing is on domestically produced energy that is inherently more sustainable, not only on a climate basis, but on a national security basis and in a whole bunch of other areas. So, yeah, no, in the near term, yes, the changes in various commodity prices has been impacting us to the positive. But I think more importantly is there this ongoing reminder of the need to transition to cleaner and more domestic forms of energy.
0: Can we talk about the sort of theoretical drop in the bucket here? I mean, SAF is like less than 1% of all the aviation fuel that we use on this planet, or maybe in this country. I don't know, but it's a drop nonetheless. So you guys, by definition, sir, you have to be playing the long game. I hear your deep sigh there.
2: Yeah. Yeah, no, it's obviously it's a question that you have to wrestle with. And of course, it's a drop in the bucket and it's meaningless in the volumes today. But nothing's going to make much of a dent in the near term in an 150-year-old industry. So, yep, it's a drop in the bucket, but it's a small drop. And that drop, more drops and more drops and more drops, and eventually you're filling up the bucket with something different than what you started with.
0: With the understanding that it's your job to be optimistic but realistic for your company, are you holding on until there's a change of tone in Washington?
2: Well, the good news is our customer base is largely international companies. Mm. They play in lots of different environments. They don't play for any particular election cycle. Look, we live in democracies. There's always going to be change. I think it would be foolhardy to think that we're always going to get in any particular jurisdiction the government that is 100% supportive. So it's not much of a business if it depends on a particular election cycle. And so, yeah, we're carrying on.
0: Gene Gabolis, company's World Energy. He's founded the chair, also the CEO. Mr. Gabolis, thanks for your time, sir. I appreciate it.
2: Thanks, Kai. I appreciate it. It's been great to be back with you.

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1: This final note on the way out today, a quick aviation fuel addendum coming out of Gene Gabola's there. Saw this via the Associated Press. Data from the Bureau of Transportation Statistics about airlines and their jet fuel spending in May. $6.66 billion. That's up, and you probably don't need me to tell you this if you bought a plane ticket lately. Airlines jet fuel spending up 84% in May from a year ago. Our media production team includes Brian Allison, John Fokey, Montana Johnson, Drew Jostad, Gary O'Keefe, and Charlton Thorpe. Alex Simpson is the manager of media production. And I'm Kai Rizdahl. We will see you tomorrow, everybody. This is APM.
2: And this is 90.3 KAZU, where support comes from the Carmel Art Association, with new exhibits for July featuring Alice Geller Robertson and Susan Giacometti. 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I'm Paul Fingaro, thanking you for listening to All Things Considered here on 90.3 KAZU, wishing you a very pleasant evening. From Cal State Monterey Bay and from our studios here in Ryan Ranch, this is 90.3 KAZU Pacific Grove, where our station is licensed. We are NPR for the entire Monterey Bay area with translator K208GJ Santa Cruz, where the time is 6 o'clock. Have a wonderful evening.
3: The ceasefire is over.
4: War.
3: With President Trump threatening more strikes on Iran. I'm Marco Werman. The Strait of Hormuz is still the flashpoint. At stake, future control over oil economics.
5: Not just energy, but really all economic dependencies have become potential weapons.
3: Plus, desperately seeking unity at the NATO summit.
6: There is very little transatlantic unity. But this NATO summit will very much be about European unity.
3: Also, reaction to the Olympics' decision to reopen the door to Russian athletes.
7: This is not going over well in Ukraine. It's not going over well in many countries that are disappointed to see Russia back.
3: And in St. Louis, the World Cup has given the city's Bosnian community joy and renewal.
8: People tried to erase us. This means a lot for our community.
3: That's all ahead today on The World.
9: Democrat Graham Plattner is suspending his campaign for Senate in Maine after a former girlfriend accused him of rape. Maine's Democratic Party says it will hold a convention to select a new nominee. As NPR's Barbara Sprunt reports, Plattner denies the allegation.
10: Within hours of a report from Plattner's former girlfriend alleging rape, the Maine Democratic Party and top congressional Democrats called on Plattner to withdraw from the race. The progressive campaign had long been marked by scandal, from a tattoo of a Nazi emblem to reports of him exchanging sexually explicit messages with multiple women near the beginning of his marriage. After the latest allegation, the campaign arm for Senate Democrats vowed to not invest in the race if Plattner remained on the ballot. The party will now begin a process to select a new nominee, and the clock is ticking. They have until July 27th. Barbara Sprunt, NPR News. Washington.
9: The U.S. military says it's carrying out another round of strikes on Iran after Iran attacked ships in the Strait of Hormuz earlier this week and retaliated for U.S. strikes last night. Earlier today, President Trump said Iranian attacks signaled the end of the ceasefire, as NPR's Franco Ordonez explains.
4: Trump not only warned that the U.S. would likely hit Iran again, but he also threatened to bring back a naval blockade. I mean, he is clearly frustrated after last night's series of strikes, and he really went off on Iranian leaders, calling them cuckoo and a bunch of liars.
11: I don't want to deal with them anymore. They're scum. You know what scum is? They're scum. They're sick people. They're led by sick people. And they're vicious, violent people.
4: Now, the big question is whether calling off the ceasefire is actually a change in policy or simply a negotiating tactic. But Trump did say during the press conference that this would not lead to full-scale fighting again and that anything that happened would be over quickly.
9: NPR's Franco Ordonez reporting. Health workers responding to an outbreak of Ebola in the Eastern Democratic Republic of Congo say they have not been paid by the government. As NPR's Duri Buscarin reports, they're protesting delayed wages, unfair treatment, and a lack of protective gear.
12: The Bundibugyo strain of Ebola has sickened more than 1,700 people in this outbreak and killed almost 600. Frontline health workers in Ituri province told the Associated Press they have not been paid their wages and bonuses from Congo's government since the outbreak was declared on May 15th. They said they're on strike to protest their working conditions. Local media reported that several healthcare workers protested on Monday, burning tires outside a hospital in Bunia, capital of the hardest hit province in this outbreak. The strike comes as enrollment for clinical trials have begun in Congo for two treatments that may help treat the Bundibugyo strain. Duri Buscarin, NPR News, Washington.
9: This is NPR News from Washington. Former Wisconsin Judge Hannah Dugan has been spared from prison for ushering a Mexican defendant out of her courtroom to evade ICE agents. A federal judge fined her $5,000 and cited her otherwise law-abiding life in issuing the sentence. Dugan resigned her Milwaukee County Circuit judgeship after the obstruction conviction amid threats of impeachment from Republican legislators. She faced up to 5 years in prison, but the judge said what she did was a momentary deviation from a life of public service. In Ecuador, a humanoid robot took part in a mission to climb the country's tallest peak. Catherine Osborne reports it was a step toward robot-conducted research in harsh mountain conditions.
13: The robot named Pimba Jose operated at an altitude of around 20,000 feet atop Chimborazo, Ecuador's tallest mountain. It walked and used sensors to collect data on the terrain. Researchers are testing the use of robots to monitor mountain glaciers, deforestation, and wildlife. This robot was not sophisticated enough to make the climb on its own. Humans carried it through steeper parts. But they said the expedition will help refine robot climbers that they hope will one day scale Mount Everest. For NPR News, I'm Catherine Osborne in Rio de Janeiro.
9: On this day in 1776, Colonel John Nixon gave the first public reading of the Declaration of Independence outside the State House in Philadelphia, now called Independence Hall. The Continental Congress waited 4 days to read it publicly because they had to wait for the document to be printed and distributed. I'm Ryland Barton. 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
3: This is The World. I'm Marco Werman. Thanks for being here today. It's over. That's how President Trump described the temporary agreement between Iran and the U.S. Speaking at a NATO summit in Turkey, Trump had some harsh words for the Iranian leaders. He called them scum and cuckoo, but he also did not rule out future talks. Trump's comments come a few hours after the U.S. military carried out a new round of strikes against Iran. This was in response to Iran's attacks on ships crossing the Strait of Hormuz, according to the Pentagon. The World's Shirin Jafari has been following this news. Shirin, give us the basics, starting with what happened last night.
16: The U.S. Central Command, which oversees American military operations in the Middle East, said in a statement last night that it struck 80 targets in Iran. It said that it hit Iran's air defense systems, command and control networks, and radar sites. It also struck some small boats near the Strait of Hormuz. We quickly saw footage coming out of Iran from those strikes. They showed fires and plumes of smoke. I've been in touch with some residents in the southern city of Bandar Abbas, which is a port city, and one person was killed in these strikes. We'll likely learn more about the total number of deaths and injuries in the coming hours.
3: And Iran has responded, attacking two of its neighbors, Kuwait and Bahrain. What's been the damage there, and how are these Gulf states reacting?
16: Yeah, these Gulf countries are not happy about these constant military strikes in the region, which destabilize their economies. Their exports of oil and gas have been severely impacted from this war. And let's not forget that these countries rely on oil for their economies. Even Saudi Arabia, Marco, which was not directly hit last night, issued a statement today condemning the attacks. Iran targets these countries because they house military bases that the U.S. uses in these strikes.
3: There is this memorandum of understanding, the MOU, though, that Iran and the U.S. signed last month. Why are these two countries in this position again?
16: This is the second time since the MOU was signed that these two sides are carrying out attacks. One key issue lies at the heart of all of this, which is the Strait of Hormuz. That's the narrow waterway that Iran says it controls, and about a fifth of the world's oil passes through it. Now, according to some analysts I've been following, Iran and the U.S. seem to have two different interpretations of the language in this agreement. In Article 5, it says that Iran will make arrangements to reopen the Strait of Hormuz. Iran takes that as meaning that an open strait means that any ship that wants to pass through the strait must coordinate with Iran before it does so. The U.S. believes that an open strait means that any ship that wants to go through it can go through it. It doesn't need any coordination with Iran. And that's why we saw yesterday, after three ships passed through that strait without coordinating with Iran, Iran shot at them and the U.S. retaliated.
3: Yeah, so why is this not spelled out more specifically in the MOU so that everything for both sides is crystal clear?
16: Well, they hope to hash out these details later, probably because some of their conflicting interests were going to be hard to reconcile. That's why they gave it these 60 days to finalize the details. Iran sees the Strait of Hormuz as a vital card that it can use in the negotiations. It doesn't want to give it up easily. On the other hand, the U.S. wants to see ships go through the strait, and it wants to open up the Strait of Hormuz. That's because it wants to bring down the oil prices and sort of alleviate all the problems that this war has caused to the global economy. So for these types of attacks not to happen again, there will need to be a more clear definition and understanding of who controls this waterway and whether ships need to get permission or not.
3: The World's Shirin Jafari, thank you very much for your reporting.
16: You're welcome, Marco.
3: From Iran to Ukraine, we've seen the energy business take center stage in global conflict. As we just heard, renewed attacks by Iran and the U.S. and the Strait of Hormuz have renewed concerns about oil supplies. Russia is a petrostate, but reports are emerging of fuel shortages because of Ukrainian strikes on Russian energy infrastructure. Today, Edward Fishman joined me for a broader view of that dynamic. He's a senior fellow at the Council on Foreign Relations and author of the book Choke Points, American Power in the Age of Economic Warfare. He said the weaponization of energy supplies has been ratcheting up since Russia's full-scale invasion of Ukraine.
5: Because, you know, Russia is this massive petrostate. They're one of the world's biggest producers of both oil and gas. And so from the start of the large-scale Russian invasion of Ukraine in 2022, cutting off Russia's oil revenues in particular has been a major priority of Ukraine and its friends around the world. You know, initially, the United States and Europe tried to do that through nonviolent means. They deployed a price cap on Russian oil in late 2022, in which they effectively told buyers of Russian oil around the world that they could only pay $60 a barrel. But in the last year or so, as the Trump administration has kind of taken its foot off the gas on sanctions on Russia, Ukraine has stepped into the breach and started using kinetic means, you know, drones and missiles, to try to degrade Russia's own capacity to refine and export oil.
3: There's also the Strait of Hormuz, which in its choking has impacted oil prices all over the globe. These are pretty obvious examples. I wonder where else in the world you're seeing energy supplies being weaponized.
5: Yeah, so I think the Strait of Hormuz is the most important one. And one thing just to note is that in the case of both Ukraine's strikes on Russian refineries and export terminals, as well as Iran's use of drones and missiles to disrupt shipping through the Strait of Hormuz, we've seen countries use military means to disrupt energy supplies. So I think those are the two most prominent examples. I think what's being fought over right now in sort of this renewed fighting between the U.S. and Iran is the Strait of Hormuz going to serve as a peacetime economic weapon for Iran, right? Iran is trying to institutionalize its control over the strait, to potentially even charge tolls to ships that go through the strait. And they've shown that they're actually willing to use military force to strike neutral ships.
3: So, Edward, how would you categorize what's going on, say, with Cuba and blockades of oil en route to Havana, or the detonating of the Nord Stream pipeline, which prosecutors in Germany recently alleged that Ukraine was responsible for blowing that up?
5: Yeah.
3: Ukraine denies it.
5: So look, I think that those are both part of this same story of sort of the militarization of energy conflict, right? You go back again to the original sanctions on Russia. The idea was to use sanctions, right, and sort of nonviolent economic pressure to try to reduce Russia's oil revenues. We're now seeing old school tactics like naval blockades in the form of Cuba. You mentioned the United States trying to choke off Cuba's access to imports of oil, and certainly the alleged Ukrainian sabotage of the Nord Stream pipeline. That's, of course, using military means to try to erode Russia's ability to sell natural gas to Europe.
3: How vulnerable is the global economy to disruptions in energy supplies today compared with, say, a decade ago?
5: Well, at a global scale, you know, we're just as vulnerable today as we were a decade ago, because ultimately there are many countries around the world that depend on importing oil, natural gas, other commodities in order to heat their homes and run their factories, the most basic components of running a society and an economy. I think the United States is in a bit more of a secure position. If you go back over 10 years ago, the United States was a massive importer of oil. And now, today, the United States is the world's biggest producer of both oil and natural gas. I think that that has given the United States a degree of safety in these types of conflicts. But I also think it's potentially given President Trump some overconfidence in sort of his ability to wage wars like the one he's doing right now against Iran without suffering blowback. I think the challenge is the longer that the war goes on, eventually you will actually get to the point where oil stockpiles have run so low that there's a massive spike in prices around the world. And even the United States would not be shielded from such a price spike.
3: Yeah, well, I was about to ask you, if the U.S. can keep producing its own oil, what then is the Achilles heel for the U.S. when we think of economic choke points? Is it time?
5: I think the Achilles heel in the United States for the United States is our low tolerance for economic pain. And I think that's what the Iranians have successfully manipulated. It's what the Chinese successfully manipulated last year when they cut off America's access to rare earth minerals. President Trump, as well as previous U.S. presidents, have shown very little appetite to stomach economic recessions or inflation as a result of economic warfare. And so I think that, for instance, if you were to go back to a scenario in which the United States was blockading Iran's oil sales, and in exchange, Iran was stopping ships from going through the Strait of Hormuz, if you looked at it, the position of which country would suffer a bigger economic hit, the United States or Iran, it's not even close, right? Iran's economy is going to have a massive recession this year. The United States is not going to have a recession. But the prospect of oil prices that are sustained above $100 a barrel, of potentially gasoline prices that are, you know, over $4 or even $5 a gallon, I mean, that's just something that's politically untenable for President Trump. I think it's the reason he wanted to strike this MOU with Iran in the first place. But I think what he's finding out is that paying Iran to keep the Strait of Hormuz open has its limits, too.
3: I'm speaking with Edward Fishman at the Council on Foreign Relations about oil being used as a weapon of war. So China has long been reliant on fuel from Gulf countries, but China also hedged against this economic choke point created by Hormuz by diversifying its energy supply. China also has a serious stranglehold on other resources like rare earth minerals. I mean, I won't even broach the topic of water. So I wonder if you see fossil fuels as a target being just one form of an economic missile these days.
17: Oh, definitely. We're living in an age of economic warfare in which

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1: All of these renewable energy sources. I think if we got to a position where you had significant alternatives to buying batteries or solar panels from China, then yes, you know, that would provide a significant measure of energy security to countries around the world. But I worry that that's really not the trajectory we're on right now. In a lot of these industries, China has a massive lead over the rest of the world, and including the United States. Now, this is a big reason why President Biden pushed forward the Inflation Reduction Act, which really was an effort to incentivize domestic production of some of these clean energy technologies. You know, a lot of those incentives and subsidies have been pulled back by the Trump administration. And I think it's very possible that the United States, because of the shale revolution, because of our bounty of oil and gas, that we can chug along just fine domestically using fossil fuels for a very long time. But it will significantly erode our geopolitical position in the world if our allies in Europe and Asia become increasingly reliant on China for energy.
2: In September of 2025, oil giant BP acknowledged that oil demand, which it had previously forecast would peak this year, will continue climbing for the rest of the decade. So does this weaponization of energy, specifically fossil fuels, simply increase and become more intense at this point?
1: You know, my own bet is that you're going to see an ongoing effort by Iran to use the Strait of Hormuz both as a source of revenue and as a weapon. So I think that certainly with respect to Hormuz, that's not going to stop. But what I do think is that this is going to incentivize workarounds to Hormuz. You're going to see investment in pipelines that bypass the strait entirely, such that countries like Saudi Arabia and the UAE may not have to sell any of their oil through the Strait of Hormuz. It's going to cost a lot of money, but I'm pretty sure that in the next 5 to 10 years, the Strait of Hormuz is going to be less of a potent choke point. So that doesn't mean that you're not going to see weaponization of fossil fuels, but I do think that it'll be a less potent weapon 5 or 10 years from now than it is today.
2: Edward Fishman is the author of Choke Points, American Power in the Age of Economic Warfare.

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0: This is The World. I'm Marco Werman. Fighting has heated up again in the Middle East, so has rhetoric from the U.S. president. And the deterioration of the ceasefire between the U.S. and Iran has largely overshadowed the second day of the NATO summit. 32 world leaders have convened for the meeting in Turkey, but the future of the military alliance has never looked more uncertain. The World's Europe correspondent, Orla Barry, has more.
2: Mark Rutte, the NATO General Secretary, opened the summit with an upbeat football analogy.
3: No team wins because of one brilliant player. We need a goalkeeper, you need the defenders, the midfielders, the strikers. And yes, everyone notices the player who scores the winning goal. But behind every successful player are many others on the bench.
2: No one wins alone, he said, and NATO is much the same. The analogy seemed to fall a little flat, maybe because many World Cup fans are still reeling over the news that President Trump personally called on FIFA to review the suspension of the US team's top striker. If Mark Rutte's message was unity, Trump seemed to have other ideas.
4: Well, that's what hurt my relationship with NATO, because Greenland doesn't help Denmark. Denmark doesn't spend money to really help Greenland. But it's an important part for the United States.
2: Within a couple of hours of arriving in the Turkish capital, the US president said once again that the US needed to take control of Greenland. Today, Denmark's prime minister, Mette Frederiksen, hit back.

0: Greenland is, of course, not for sale. We hope that all, including all allies, will respect the Greenlandic people's right for self-determination. And we are a sovereign state, and we need everybody to respect our territorial integrity and our sovereignty.
1: Trump also had harsh words for other NATO allies. At last year's summit in The Hague, NATO member states agreed to spend 5% of their GDP on defence by 2035. One country, though, Spain, refused to commit.
2: I don't want anything to do with Spain. Cut off all trade with Spain, please, including visits. Okay, we don't want anything to do.
1: Cutting trade ties with Spain would be legally and politically very difficult. The EU Commission negotiates all trade agreements with the US on behalf of the 27 member states. Ulrike Franke, a German political scientist, says these sorts of comments by Trump are intentional.
3: This administration always has this tendency to kind of try and split and divide Europeans. And so the very important thing here in the summit, really, for the Europeans will be to show unity.
1: Franke is with the European Council on Foreign Relations.
3: And I'm not talking transatlantic unity, because honestly, right now there is very little transatlantic unity. But this NATO summit will very much be about European unity.
1: Spanish Prime Minister Pedro Sanchez said this afternoon that relations with the US were very positive. President Trump also scolded France, Germany, Italy and Britain for not joining the US-Israeli war against Iran. For some leaders at today's summit, staying on the right side of the US president is about far more than trade deals.
4: Please let more determination and more decisions for air defense be one of the key outcomes of this NATO summit in Ankara.
1: Ukrainian leader Volodymyr Zelensky once again called on NATO members to send Patriot missiles. A wave of Russian strikes has killed dozens of people in and around Kyiv over the last few days. The attack succeeded, Zelensky said, because Ukraine doesn't have the capacity to intercept Russian ballistic missiles. Jim Townsend, a former US Deputy Assistant Secretary of Defense, says for Ukraine to get its hands on these weapons right now may be difficult.
5: It's going to be tough to get it from the United States. Trump and the administration have said that they've got to meet US requirements first. And we haven't quite done that yet. But other allies do have Patriot missiles. Those short-term needs are going to have to be met by the Europeans.
1: This afternoon, though, President Trump hinted that the US would be ready to give Ukraine the licenses to manufacture their own Patriot missiles. In spite of all of Trump's criticism, Italian defence expert Alessandro Marone says it's hard to imagine NATO without the US.
6: It can transform and remain viable and useful with a more limited US commitment. But still with the US commitment, the American troops and assets have to remain to some extent in Europe, also to make credible that the US are ready to a nuclear escalation if Russia attacks.
1: As the summit wrapped up, Mark Rutte, the NATO chief, announced a commitment of $80 billion in military aid to Ukraine this year and next. The aid would come from Europe and Canada. Still, Rutte said, the alliance is more united than ever.
7: What I saw in the room with 32 leaders sitting together was a huge sense of unity. Yes, you will have your forceful debates. Sometimes people will argue at the top of their lungs, their points of view, and others will answer. And I always know that President Trump and the US is completely committed to NATO.
1: In a head-spinning turn of events, the US president said there was tremendous love among world leaders at the summit. All NATO members, including the US, also recommitted to the alliance's mutual defense agreement that an attack on one is an attack on all. For the world, I'm Orla Barry.
8: Let's exhale for a few minutes and listen to some music. Singer Nani Vazano wants to save the endangered Ladino language one song at a time. Ladino, the language once spoken by Mediterranean Jews. Vazano spoke to us about that last spring.
9: One of my first memories is singing or hearing my grandmother singing in Ladino. And I always wanted to do something in Ladino so I could dedicate it to her. And Una Secunda Piel is the first song I ever wrote in Ladino, both the lyrics and the text.

0: Because Ladino is spoken all over the world today, I feel that it has to represent a lot of different cultures, and it kind of naturally flows that way. By doing that, I hope to create something that can help evolve Ladino a little bit, not only to keep it alive, but also create a new, maybe millennial, maybe Gen Z community around the language so they can help revive it as well. Another song that I'd like to play for you today is Sin Dinguni Chovaron, which means without any sons. It's an ancient text, a poem that I found while researching for the new record from the 13th century. It's about a family with seven daughters, and the father is very upset that the mother did not bear him any sons. And then one of the daughters steps up and says, well, I will be the son you never had because I have the making of a man, and actually I would like you to use male pronouns with me from now on. When I saw this text, I had chills down my spine. I thought, like, this is the perfect song for the record, especially in the point of view of what we are dealing with today, which are questions that have been asked 700 and 1,000 years ago. And so I took this poem and I composed the music, and there it is.
1: Nani Vazana spoke to us about her music last spring. You're with the world.
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1: Dry January is great.
0: But physician and recovering alcoholic Charles Knowles says there is a caveat.
1: The thing to not do with dry January is to treat it as a punishment.
0: Instead, use it as a time to notice things.
1: Not what you're missing, but what you've gained.
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3: This is The World. I'm Marco Werman. Yale University's biennial ranking of how well countries are dealing with climate change is out. Given the Trump administration's rollback of environmental regulations, it's little surprise to see the U.S. slip down a few spots into 27th place. Estonia once again takes first place, and where we're headed next, Germany came in at number 6. Germany's high ranking is likely due to efforts seen in one small village that prides itself as a model of sustainability. Reporter Kathleen Schuster spent some time there to find out how they did it and what the rest of us can learn from them.
4: About an hour and a half southwest of Berlin, there's an unassuming little village called Feldheim. The name translates to something like field home or maybe home in a field, which is fitting because the village amounts to a cluster of buildings set in, well, fields. That makes it a lot like many other villages in Germany. But unlike most, this one draws crowds from all over the world.
5: Quite often, I get people coming from Thailand or China or wherever.
4: That's Kathleen Thompson. She's a tour guide here. And what she's showing both curious foreigners and Germans is not how cute the village is, but what clean energy of the future could look like. Because Feldheim is a green power pioneer. One of the most obvious signs of its reputation are the 52 wind turbines towering like skyscrapers above the trees at the edge of the village. But despite their size and reputation for being loud, even standing right underneath them, all you can hear is an occasional beep and a gentle swoosh from the massive blades, which are longer than a Boeing 737.
5: If the wind's really strong, you can hear a sort of a swishing noise, but you can't hear anything today.
4: But where Feldheim has been making noise in recent years is in the very low cost of its homegrown clean electricity. It's Germany's first ever energy autonomous village. No mean feat for a community of just 130 people. Its efforts to become self-sufficient began not long after the fall of the Berlin Wall in 1989. After the Second World War, Germany was divided into two countries, the West and the Socialist East, also known as the GDR. During that time of division, Feldheim lived under East German rule, which was firmly committed to open-cast lignite mining to secure its energy supply. But once the two parts of Germany had reunited, that reliance on mining, what is widely considered to be the dirtiest kind of coal, didn't stop a young man called Michael Raschemann from hatching an ambitious plan.
5: He was studying civil engineering, and he saw that in the village next to where he was living, someone was building some wind turbines, and he thought that was a great idea. So he went along to the bank to see if he could borrow some money, and they needed, of course, a guarantor. So he went along and asked his father, who said no, and his parents were already divorced at the time. So he went then and asked his mother, and she said, yeah, it's a great idea. So his next task was then to decide where to build his wind turbines. He decided Feldheim was a great place for two main reasons. One was that we are here on a bit of a plateau. We are 150 meters above sea level, which is not a lot, but it's enough to guarantee that just about every day we have wind.
4: The other reason was that there was a substation near enough to connect the wind turbines to. But there was still a major hurdle to clear: getting the community on board. And that meant Michael convincing the locals to let him use their farmland to build on.
5: This land around here is all privately owned. Different families have owned different parcels of land. So it was a case of then speaking to the landowners.
4: It was no small ask, given that renewables were in their infancy and he was an outsider. But his timing was somehow right. Remember, the two Germanys were unifying, which meant there was a lot of change and upheaval. For many in the former East, it was like having the rug pulled out from under them in fast motion.
6: Es ist abgebaut worden, Arbeitsplätze, die Leute mussten immer weiter fahren.
4: Michael remembers it as a period when infrastructure was being dismantled and jobs were being lost, and where there was a sense of uncertainty about what would happen next. What happened next for Feldheim was his novel idea of building 4 towering wind turbines in the village's backyard. He says it really got the community talking.
5: The main thing was that right from the very beginning, everything was transparent. They talked to them, and I think this is one of the main things that you have to do when you're planning to build renewable energy power plants is talk to the people. You can't do it without them.
4: They agreed that Michael could use the land and that those first 4 turbines would go up far enough away from homes so as not to disturb anyone. So in 1995, the village started generating its own clean electricity. But Michael's vision for what's become Germany's first energy self-sufficient village was only just beginning to unfold, and he was keen to get the community even more involved.
5: What he did was suggest that he install the 5th wind turbine, and he invited people in the village and in the villages around to invest in that 5th wind turbine.
4: The people who had invested began to see returns on what they'd plowed in, and that 5th turbine became a kind of symbol of possibility.
5: We called it the people's wind turbine.
4: That affectionate term suggests a healthy relationship between the local population and the clean energy infrastructure on its doorstep, which, when it comes to wind, is not a given in many places.
7: The more windmills a country has, the more money that country loses and the worse that country is.
4: Opponents and even leaders have been outspoken about their dislike of this particular green technology. Here in Germany, Chancellor Friedrich Merz has publicly described turbines as an ugly source of power generation. His view is shared by the far-right AfD party, which is particularly popular in the former East and among residents in villages around Berlin, especially when planned wind parks mean cutting down areas of forest. In fact, the pushback has been significant enough for the state government to pass a law meaning additional turbines can only be built in designated areas. But on the whole, Germans are accepting of wind turbines. In a recent study, nearly 2/3 of those surveyed said they didn't mind existing turbines near to where they live. And nearly as many said they wouldn't object to new ones being built. Back in Feldheim, Kathleen Thompson says there was a moment when some in the village voiced concern about any further expansion. But because some of the original wind turbines have been taken down and replaced with more efficient models, things are actually going in the opposite direction, and the village now needs less infrastructure to generate the same amount of power.
5: We're already down from 55 to 52. The forecast is that when it's all finished, we'll be down to 44, because they may be taking down 3 small wind turbines, replacing them with 2 bigger ones.
4: Because a modern model can generate enough power to supply as many as 4,000 households a year, the Feldheim Wind Park clearly makes more than its population could ever use. In fact, they use less than 0.5% of what their turbines make, and that now reaches them via their own independent grid. Michael had been keen to make this an option quite early on, because as long as the homegrown electricity was reaching locals via the national grid, they were paying more for it than necessary. He co-founded a renewable energy company called Energiequelle, which translates to energy source, and approached the local power supplier to see if Feldheim could buy part of the grid. The answer was a hard no. So he got together with the local government to build an independent grid, power lines and all. And it is quite rare because mostly homegrown energy does go back to the national grid. It meant a lot of digging and cable laying, but it also meant a significant drop in the price of electricity for those connected to the local network. They currently pay 12 cents for a kilowatt hour of electricity at a time when most people in Germany are paying 3 times that amount.
5: If you can get people in their pockets, it really does help.
4: So Feldheim has become energy autonomous, and its residents are reaping the rewards of cheap energy. Which begs the question, why aren't more communities doing this? Thomas Bouwens researches collective action for sustainability at Rotterdam School of Management in the Netherlands. He says there are several factors involved in getting an entire community on board with clean energy projects.
8: 3 conditions have to be aligned. So the first is institutional, the right policies, the right regulatory frameworks in place for these communities to thrive. The second condition is material. So the right financial intermediaries, cooperative banks, access to patient capital, access to technical infrastructure, etc. And the third condition is, I would say, more cultural. So cultural in the sense of familiarity with collective action in the past or in other sectors.
4: Thomas says Germany is a good case study because some parts of the country are experiencing a boom in these kinds of initiatives, while others are not.
8: The main predictor was not political orientation of the region, but it was the presence of other cooperatives in other sectors like agriculture, banking, retail. So when people are familiar with the cooperative model, with other community projects in other sectors, it facilitates the expansion of energy cooperatives.
4: And that has been borne out in Veldheim. In the early 2000s, local farmers were facing tough times. They were part of an agricultural cooperative founded in the 1990s to share land and equipment to make farming easier and more profitable. But they were feeling the pinch of the EU lowering the minimum price for some of their products, and they were struggling to meet heating costs.
5: They were having to buy a lot of heating oil to keep the pigsties warm. The farmers were getting worried about the future of their business.
4: But they had another idea that would not only save jobs, but create a circular heating economy that directly benefited them, the pigs, and the rest of the village. They decided to build a biogas plant that would be fed on materials they could produce themselves, things like maize silage. They went into partnership with Energiequelle, the clean energy company set up by Michael, who originally got the turbines turning. The idea was to convert the methane generated at the biogas plant into electricity that goes to the national grid and into heat that stays in the village.
5: We have our own district heating grid here in Veldheim. It means that they get their heating much, much cheaper than anyone else.
4: But because the plant can't provide enough heat all year round, there's also a wood chip burner fed from a managed forest. And if for any reason they're still not getting enough heat, they have a power-to-heat plant, which takes electricity straight from the wind farm and converts it into heat. So far, they've always had enough to supply the village, and they now save around 48,000 gallons of heating oil a year. There are now more than 8,000 renewable energy communities across Europe, representing a total of 2 million people. And Thomas Bauen says the trend towards more has been clear since the EU acknowledged energy communities as actors in their own right.
8: That enabled citizens, SMEs, local communities, local authorities to participate. There is a bottom-up movement that has been growing.
4: He believes that strong local leaders are really important to making an energy community a success.
8: You need these people that get things going in the first place. So they are usually green activists that not only want to get rid of fossil fuels and nuclear energy, but that want to create an alternative themselves.
4: Thomas Bauen says communities often get involved because they really want to make a difference. They want to put their names to the production of renewable energy to contribute to a reduction in the emissions heating the planet. And he says they are, in more ways than one.
8: These communities, beyond the kilowatt hours, megawatt hours that they produce, which is significant, they play a very important role to take citizens on board.
4: The village draws thousands of adult visitors from all over the world every year. They flock here to see how this unsuspecting place learned to punch way above its weight.
3: That was Kathleen Schuster on DW's Living Planet podcast. We heard part of an episode she reported from Veldheim, Germany. With only eight countries remaining in the World Cup, a lot of teams have already gone home. But across the U.S., fans of those teams are still feeling the love. That includes Bosnia and Herzegovina, which had an impressive run before the U.S. knocked them out last week. For many in St. Louis's large Bosnian community, all the excitement has left a deeper sense of connection. St. Louis Public Radio's Jeremy Goodwin reports.
9: As hundreds of people pack into and overflow out of Bevo Cafe Lounge in South St. Louis, the soccer match between the U.S. and Bosnia is obviously the main event. But for many St. Louisans whose families fled their country after Serbs started killing Bosnians in the 1990s, just seeing the national soccer team on the world stage is a victory that goes beyond sports.
10: This means a lot for our community. It's coming together. It's celebrating with each other. It's celebrating the fact that we weren't erased.
9: That's Leila Soba. She was born in the U.S. after her parents came over from Bosnia. She enjoys hearing from people who previously couldn't find the country on a map, but now ask her questions about its culture.
10: People are learning. They didn't know even that Bosnia existed until now. It's nice to see.
9: It was 1997 when Admir Brakic arrived in the U.S. He's always known St. Louis has one of the largest Bosnian populations in the world. But he says it took things like World Cup watch parties to really understand what that meant.
11: You know, I know that there's so many of us, but until I see something like this, I just can't actually visualize it. I've always loved my country and my community, but this just makes it feel even so much more special than even that.
9: His wife, Darby Brakic, was raised in the American South before marrying into the St. Louis Bosnian community 15 years ago. The exhibition match at Energizer Park last month between Bosnia and Panama was the first time either of them had been around so many Bosnians.
12: When you're at the Panama game and the national anthem starts playing, like, it was just like straight tears all around. Oh my God, it was magic on a level I can't express. Like, my American brain could have never comprehended it, and I'm so lucky to be around it and a part of it.
9: The World Cup run may have made the biggest impact on the youngest members of the community. Melissa Kusara says Bosnian-American kids have discovered a new connection to their past.
13: You know, I came here as a 13-year-old, and now I have kids that are U.S. citizens. They've never been around this type of energy, these type of crowds, so it's pretty phenomenal. I think our kids are saying we get it now.
9: Her friend Adina Pasic jumps in. She came to the U.S. at 16.
14: They were born here. They're American, right? Like our kids. But to see them rooting so hard for our country and hear them sing and cheer on and like be so passionate about it, it's like it brings tears to my eyes.
9: The matchup of U.S. versus Bosnia came about partly by the luck of the draw. But it puts a fine point on a complicated feeling experienced by many immigrants. Pride in your ancestral homeland and commitment to the American community where you've made a life.
13: Go Bosnia, go U.S. I would not want to lose to any other country but U.S.
9: That's Adina Pasic again.
13: No. I will not be mad if Bosnia does lose because we are a United States citizen. This is our home.
9: Maybe that's why the mood is still pretty upbeat after the U.S. defeats Bosnia. The crowd starts dispersing, and a 60-year-old Bosnian man walks up and puts his arm around me. He pulls me close and leans forward, and he says,
15: Serbian people kill a lot of people Bosnia. American people, you help Bosnian people. God bless you, America and USA.
9: As people head out, Gravelly Avenue outside is lined with cars. People honk their horns, wave Bosnian flags. Someone arriving right then wouldn't be able to tell just who won the match. For the World, I'm Jeremy Goodwin, St. Louis.
3: Still to come, the Olympics opened the door to welcome back Russian athletes. 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
3: This is The World. I'm Marco Werman. In a controversial move, the International Olympic Committee is lifting Russia's Olympic suspension, at least provisionally. The move paves the way for Russia to send a team to the 2028 Summer Olympics in Los Angeles. At a news conference yesterday, IOC President Kirsty Coventry said athletes should not pay the price for their government's foreign policy decisions.
19: We have been in taking this decision very fair, to our principles in protecting athletes, but at the same time being very direct and saying we will not host or look at any events in Russia, and we will not invite any Russian authorities, government, or state to any of our programs.
3: To learn more, we reached out to Jules Boykoff. He's written several books on the Olympic Games and teaches political science at Pacific University in Oregon. Boykoff told me how he expects this decision to roll out.
20: It's not a straight shot, but it definitely opens the door for athletes from Russia to participate in the Olympic Games. There are a few steps in the way. One of them is that the international federations of sport would have to allow Russia back in the gates. So, for example, World Athletics, which is the governing body for track and field, has said they will not allow Russians back in, whereas the Swimming Federation at the international level has said, yes, you're welcome back. So it'll be a patchwork, it looks like, at first, but we will see Russian athletes at the Los Angeles 2028 Summer Games unless something drastic happens.
3: It sounds like you're saying, though, but not necessarily in every event that they want to be in. Is that right?
20: That's exactly correct. It very much depends on the International Federation of Sport and what they decide.
3: So this is pretty interesting timing for this announcement, just as the World Cup enters its final stretch. Why do you think the IOC chose this moment to welcome Russia back?
20: The timing is interesting. Amid the World Cup mayhem, while everyone's attention in the sports world is fixated on the Men's World Cup, it's also interesting to me because of the fact that the new president of the International Olympic Committee, Kirsty Coventry, who it should be said is the first woman ever to helm the organization and the first person from Africa ever to helm the organization. But this is a pretty clear look at the president's priorities. I mean, if you look at her two signature moves so far since becoming president of the International Olympic Committee, she's moved to ban trans athletes and athletes with differences in sexual development. And now she's essentially welcoming Russia back into the Olympic fold.
3: So when non-Russian athletes see Kirsty Coventry's record so far, what's the buzz in that group about what her tenure means for them?
20: Well, this is a very controversial decision to allow Russia back. I mean, just put yourself in the shoes of Vladislav Haraskevich, the Ukrainian skeleton athlete.
3: That's that really stripped-down form of the luge, right?
20: Yeah, in different direction with your head. And so Vladislav Haraskevich, he wanted to wear a helmet at the Olympics in Milano Cortina that honored his fallen comrades in the war with Russia. And Kirsty Coventry personally intervened and told him, no, that's a political gesture and you will not be allowed to wear that helmet. And actually, he had to leave the Olympics. He wasn't allowed to participate. So now can you imagine this Ukrainian athlete who simply wanted to commemorate his fallen fellow athletes is now going to see Russians just dance right through the gates of the Olympics and be allowed to participate. This is not going over well in Ukraine. It's not going over well in many countries that are disappointed to see Russia back in the Olympic fold.
3: Jules, just to orient us so we get the timeline straight here, there was a previous IOC ban on Russia for systematic doping. That had ended in 2023. Was that doping ban imposed before or after the Sochi Olympics in 2014? And what was the reasoning behind this more recent ban?
20: Yes, there are a couple things going on here with Russia's exclusion from the Olympic Games. And one of them was this doping scandal that originated at the Sochi Olympics in Russia, where it was almost like a spy novel. Apparently, the Russian doping honchos were basically passing clean and dirty vials of urine through a little hole in the wall. And they got caught. There was a whistleblower, and that brought the attention of the International Olympic Committee to systematic state-sponsored Russian doping, and they were penalized for that. Then the second round that they were penalized for was in the invasion of Ukraine, which was really interesting to a lot of us because we thought, wow, this is really a strong move for the International Olympic Committee. They seem to be taking their own Olympic charter much more seriously than usual. You know, their charter talks about promoting a peaceful society concerned with the preservation of human dignity. Wonderful. Now they're actually performing that by banning Russia quickly of their athletes from participating. And so there are many levels to the exclusion of Russia. And that is also, I think, what's galling to a lot of people is it's not just about the Ukrainian war, although that's certainly significant. It's about the doping as well.
3: Yes. Yeah, so is it clear to you, Jules, why this most recent ban was lifted?
20: Well, I do believe that the International Olympic Committee's actions are reflective of the larger geopolitical forces of backlash around the world, where people are pushing back against basic concepts of diversity and equity. It's also indicative for me of the International Olympic Committee's supposed neutrality. They are often hiding behind this banner of being politically neutral. But as we'll see with this particular situation allowing Russia back into the fold, claiming political neutrality all too often just means siding with the aggressors. It means siding with the bullies who get to do whatever they want. And this is a very bad sign because we're only a couple years out from the Los Angeles 2028 Olympics, where there's a bully hovering in the distance by the name of Donald Trump. And the way that they're dealing with Russia does not bode well for how the International Olympic Committee might stand up to President Trump.
3: One wonders, too, whether this decision signals that the IOC will apply the same standards to other countries facing allegations of violating the Olympic Charter or international law. What do you think? I mean, has the IOC opened a Pandora's box here?
20: Absolutely, they have opened a Pandora's box. It's really important to think about the bigger picture here, because the reasoning why Russia was banned after the invasion of Ukraine was because they had taken over territory in Ukraine where there were sports clubs, and they had absorbed those sports clubs into their Olympic system. Well, there are a lot of places around the world where territory has been seized illegally, and then sports clubs tend to flourish there. In particular, one high-profile example is the West Bank, where Israel has taken over illegal settlements, and now football clubs, soccer clubs, run there. So the real question that this opens up is, is the International Olympic Committee now going to start applying its principles evenly across member states, including Israel? That will be very interesting to see moving forward.
3: Jules Boykoff is the author of several books on the Olympics, and that is the cue for our very modest closing ceremony today. The World is produced by GBH and PRX Broadcasting Weekdays. From the Nan and Bill Harris studio in Boston, I'm Marco Werman. We'll see you right back here tomorrow.

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4: Cal State Monterey Bay's baseball team is the first in its league to win 5 regular season championships. Congratulations to head coach Walt White and the rest of the team for their first ever 5-peat championship. 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
6: From WHYY in Philadelphia, this is Fresh Air. I'm Tanya Mosley in Los Angeles. Today, journalist Ari Berman on the rules of the midterm elections and who's rewriting them.
7: My fear is that we are returning to a politics of Jim Crow in the South. We are returning to a politics of white supremacy in the South.
6: Ari Berman's reporting shows today's battles are reminiscent of our nation before the Voting Rights Act, when the fight was over who had the right to vote. In the past week, the Supreme Court preserved mail-in voting by a single vote, then struck down decades-old limits on party spending. This spring, it narrowed the Voting Rights Act itself, and President Trump is pressing Congress to revive a bill that would require a passport or birth certificate just to register to vote. More than half of Americans don't have a passport. Berman is a national voting rights correspondent for Mother Jones. First News.
8: In Barton, Democrat Graham Plattner is suspending his Senate campaign in Maine after a former girlfriend accused him of rape in an article published by Politico. Plattner denies the allegation, but in a video posted to social media, he announced his exit from the race.
9: We live in a political system that is not built for normal people. It is a system that is built structurally to make sure that movements like ours cannot flourish. That if they begin to succeed, they can be crushed.
8: Vermont Senator Bernie Sanders and leading Democratic lawmakers called on Plattner to drop out. His exit from the race sets off a scramble for Democrats to find a new nominee to take on incumbent Republican Susan Collins this fall. Maine's Democratic Party says it will hold a nominating convention to fill Plattner's vacancy on the ballot. The party has until July 27th to select a replacement. President Trump announced on social media that he'd be traveling on the old Air Force One jet as he travels home from the NATO summit in Turkey. He said the new plane, gifted from Qatar, would be on display for U.S. forces abroad. NPR's Deepa Shivaram has more.
10: The trip to Ankara, Turkey, was the first international trip Trump has taken with the new plane. But on the way home, travel plans changed. Trump posted on social media that he would fly in an older Air Force One for part of the trip home, while the new plane would stop in Mildenhall Air Force Base in the United Kingdom to give military members a chance to tour the aircraft. The new Air Force One was a gift from Qatar that Trump celebrated, but it's also caused massive concerns about security and safety. When asked at a press conference if the decision to switch planes was due to security concerns, Trump didn't directly answer the question and said the new plane would visit multiple military bases. Deepa Shivaram, NPR News, Washington.
8: A federal judge has set a mid-February trial date for the man charged with planting 2 pipe bombs in Washington, D.C. on the eve of the January 6th Capitol riot. NPR's Ryan Luke Lucas has the latest on the case against Brian Cole Jr.
11: Cole was arrested in December after a nearly five-year FBI investigation. Prosecutors say he built and placed two pipe bombs near the Republican and Democratic Party headquarters the night before a mob of Trump supporters stormed the U.S. Capitol to protest Trump's loss in the 2020 election. Neither device went off. Cole has pleaded not guilty. At a hearing in federal court, Judge Amir Ali set the mid-February date for the trial, which is expected to last around 2 weeks. Earlier this week, the judge ruled that President Trump's blanket pardon for people charged or convicted of crimes in connection with January 6 offenses does not apply to Cole. Ryan Lucas, NPR News, Washington.
8: Oil prices rose and stock markets dropped today after President Trump raised doubts about the temporary truce in the war with Iran. You're listening to NPR News from Washington. The last woman executed in Britain, Ruth Ellis, has been posthumously pardoned. The 28-year-old single mother was hanged in 1955 for killing her abusive lover. The pardon acknowledges the injustice of her execution and replaces the death penalty with life imprisonment. Her case highlighted the lack of a diminished responsibility defense for abuse victims, leading to a change in British law. Two 15-year-olds were allegedly drinking alcohol and shooting toy guns from a driverless Waymo car in California. As NPR's John Ruich reports, the company called the police.
12: A Facebook post by the San Mateo County Police Department started like this. Parents, do you know where your teens are? Waymo does. Waymo driverless cars have an array of cameras inside and out, and after seeing the teens drinking and handling the toy guns, the company stopped the car and called the police. The police department said they detained the teenagers and found that they had been shooting spongy water beads called Orbeez as they, quote, sipped on afternoon libations while being chauffeured around town in the driverless vehicle. The police said the shooting and the drinking were bad ideas, but taking a Waymo was the one smart thing they did because driving impaired would have made things much worse. John Ruich, NPR News.
8: New Yorkers are slowly being led into a cordoned-off Manhattan street after columns buckled in an under-construction high-rise, triggering evacuations. Crews worked through the night to shore up a massive development at the site of the former headquarters of pharmaceutical giant Pfizer. Mayor Zoran Mamdani says there's been no additional movement in the building since it was deemed stable last night. 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
14: This is Fresh Air. I'm Tanya Mosley. My guest today, journalist Ari Berman, has spent the last decade covering the battle over who gets to vote in America and who gets to write the rules that govern our elections. With just over 4 months until the midterm elections, he's tracking the latest wave of court rulings, lawsuits, and new laws that are reshaping how elections are run. In just the last week, the Supreme Court preserved mail-in voting in a 5-4 ruling, allowing Mississippi to count ballots postmarked by Election Day. Days later, the court struck down decades-old limits on campaign spending, a rule expected to reshape how our elections are financed. That's only part of the story. In April, the court weakened what remained of the Voting Rights Act, after which states across the South quickly moved to redraw congressional maps. And the president wants Congress to revive a law that would require a passport or a birth certificate just to register to vote. Ari Berman is a national voting rights correspondent for Mother Jones and the author of several books, including Minority Rule and Give Us the Ballot, The Modern Struggle for Voting Rights in America. Ari Berman, welcome back to Fresh Air.
15: Hey, Tanya. Thank you so much for having me back.
14: Okay, so last week, the court preserved mail-in voting by a single vote. Then, 2 days later, they removed this decades-old limit on party spending. So essentially, it's a win for voters on one hand and a win for money on the other. What do these two rulings tell you together about where the court is taking our elections?
15: Well, the mail voting ruling was really an aberration because the Roberts Court has issued so many decisions weakening the right to vote and essentially destroying the Voting Rights Act. So it's almost like an asterisk. They were asked to do something with mail voting that was just a bridge too far. Remember, this was a law that was passed out of Mississippi that said that if your ballot was postmarked by Election Day, it could be received up to 5 days later. So it wasn't like it was a law that came out of California or some other liberal state. This was a very conservative state in Mississippi that was asking essentially the Supreme Court to maintain the status quo. And so while that is a victory for voters, it's not like it was a term on the whole by the Supreme Court that gave a lot of victories to democracy. There were far more defeats for democracy than there were victories in this last term.
14: Okay, that's why you call it an aberration, because your reporting suggested that this court had been moving steadily in one direction on this issue.
15: They have been. I mean, you look at, for example, the decision that essentially killed the Voting Rights Act. They weakened the last remaining provision of the Voting Rights Act in such a way that it has no power. And by extension, the Voting Rights Act of 1965, the most important civil rights law of the 1960s, has no teeth left. Mm-hmm. And that's just the beginning of what they've done in terms of weakening democracy. You mentioned the campaign finance decision that struck down limits on how much parties can spend in coordination with candidates. So before there were limits on these type of expenditures, now there isn't, meaning that an individual can give a lot more money to a party than they can give to a candidate. Now the party can spend an unlimited amount on behalf of those candidates, and it's just another way in which wealthy individuals will have more influence in the political process. And the campaign finance decisions by the court are very similar to the decisions on the Voting Rights Act by the court. And that this wasn't the first decision by the Supreme Court, by the Roberts Court, that deregulated the campaign finance system in such a way that gives wealthy individuals far more power. And it wasn't the first decision by the Roberts Court weakening the Voting Rights Act. This is now a decades-long project by the Roberts Court to give wealthy individuals more power in the political process. At the same time, they're giving voters less power in terms of their ability to elect their representatives and to be protected from racial discrimination in voting.
14: Let's break down for a moment more about the campaign finance ruling, because I was just thinking about the gubernatorial race in California, for instance. Tom Steyer, very wealthy individual, spent more than $200 million of his own money running for governor. He didn't make it out of the primary. We're not necessarily saying the more money you have, the more sway you will have in being able to determine the outcome of an election. But it does play a big role in campaigns itself. I'm guessing the lawyers, the organizers, the voter databases, turnout operations, all that kind of stuff. Can you just kind of break it down, like what the potential ramifications of this could be?
15: Well, it's another victory for the Republican Party, because the Republican Party as a party has more money than the Democratic Party. Mm-hmm. The RNC has more money than the DNC, and the Republican committees for the House and the Senate have more money than their Democratic counterparts. What that means is they can now, for example, run TV ads on behalf of their candidates without being constrained by campaign finance limits anymore. Whereas if a Democratic candidate previously had more money than their Republican counterpart, now the party committees are going to be able to swoop in and help those Republican candidates who might not have raised enough money for one reason or another. And if you're a wealthy individual, you can give up to $500,000 to a political party. You can only give $7,000 to a candidate. So now what wealthy individuals are going to do is they're going to route that money to political parties, kind of like they're doing with super PACs, and then it's going to be routed back in support of the candidate. That kind of thing was made illegal after Watergate because the Congress was concerned that if a wealthy individual or some kind of group wanted to influence a candidate, they would just go through the party. So they eliminated that as an option. Now the Supreme Court, in a series of decisions, has basically rolled back those post-Watergate rules that were meant to stop political corruption.
14: Can you give us a scale of difference between Republicans and Democrats on the money scale? I think I was reading in some of your reporting that Republicans are entering the midterms with something like $125 million in the RNC. And how does that compare to the Democrats?
15: The RNC has $100 million or more of a financial advantage over the DNC right now. I mean, the DNC has really been struggling, and the RNC has been raising a lot of money. That tends to happen when you have the presidency. Trump has obviously raised an extraordinary amount of money from all sorts of people, a lot of whom we may never even know of in terms of the ballroom and all the other different things that he's done. It was just an article saying he's made $2 billion off the presidency in the last year alone. So a ton of money is flowing through the Trump White House, and some of that money is flowing through the RNC and the party committees as well. And so you would say, if you looked at polling right now, Democrats have the advantage when it comes to the 2026 elections. But if you look at the structural factors, things like who has the most money, who has the advantage in redistricting, those kind of things, that's where Republicans have the advantage, despite Trump being so unpopular.
14: During election cycles, dark money comes up all the time. You've written pretty extensively about it. How, if at all, does this latest ruling perhaps intersect with this practice?
15: Well, it just means that it's another way for wealthy individuals to donate more money and to have more influence over the political system. Political parties are still capped at the amount of money they can raise, unlike super PACs. But I think we saw in the 2024 election perhaps the best case study in modern times of the influence of money in politics, which is that Elon Musk gives $288 million to Trump and Republican candidates. That is an astonishing amount of money. And then Trump basically puts Musk in charge of dismantling the federal government. We'd never seen something like that take place before. And it was a clear example of, okay, you helped get me elected. Now I'm going to let you do whatever you want to the federal government. And that was an extraordinary arrangement that was only possible because of how the Supreme Court had deregulated the political system when it comes to money and politics, particularly the Citizens United decision. And that decision basically allowed corporations and individuals to give unlimited sums in secret to super PACs and to quote-unquote nonprofit organizations. And since that Citizens United decision, the amount of spending by billionaires has increased 160-fold.
14: What fascinates me is the timing of this case. So it was filed back in 2022, so long before this election, with the understanding that it might take years to reshape the rules. And so really, I mean, has the fight over elections become less about winning campaigns and more about winning the system that governs campaigns?
15: There's been so many fights about the rules of the political system, and that's because the rules shape the political system to a great degree. How much money you have, who draws your district, what the voting laws look like in your state, how the votes are counted, how elections are certified. These kind of debates have really been magnified in recent years, and particularly they've been magnified by Donald Trump, because Trump is obsessed with the mechanics of voting. And every time he feels like his party is losing, he tries to mess with the mechanics of voting in one way or another, either trying to overturn the election or getting his party to gerrymander ahead of time to protect their vulnerable majority or whatever it might be. And by and large, he has found a receptive audience in the Supreme Court.
14: In the case of mail-in voting, four of the justices, including Alito, signed a dissent claiming that mail-in ballots increase the potential for fraud. What does the evidence actually show?
15: The evidence shows that mail voting is safe and secure, and lots of states use it. There are states that have all-mail elections for a long time, places like Oregon and Washington, and even Republican-controlled states like Utah. Alaska is another one that votes largely by mail, and there's no evidence that those states have higher rates of fraud than states that vote a different kind of way. And so the disturbing part of the dissent in the mail ballot case was that this was about a very narrow issue, whether ballots that are postmarked by Election Day can be counted if they're received in some period after. The

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1: Other disputes over voting, it's almost always 6-3. It's almost always the six Republican-appointed justices in favor of whatever law is being backed by the Republican Party. And it's almost always the three liberals dissenting. 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
2: If you're just joining us, my guest is Ari Berman, national voting rights correspondent for Mother Jones. 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
3: I'm Robin Young. Northwood's author Daniel Mason's new book is about an earnest couple that relocates from Silicon Valley to a leafy Vermont college town to live like the natives.
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3: Country People, a novel. 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
2: This is Fresh Air, and today I am talking with Ari Berman, national voting rights correspondent for Mother Jones. And we're talking about the court rulings, laws, and redrawn maps reshaping the midterm elections 4 months before voters go to the polls. Ari, let's talk a little bit about the Voting Rights Act, and I want to spend time talking about congressional maps. So this past spring, the Supreme Court made it much harder for voters to challenge maps they believe dilute the voting power, specifically of Black communities and other minority groups. And in your reporting, you called that decision basically the final blow of the Voting Rights Act. Can you say more?
1: The Louisiana versus Calais decision in late April was a death blow to the Voting Rights Act because the Roberts Court has already weakened the Voting Rights Act on numerous occasions. It said that states with a long history of discrimination no longer needed to approve their voting changes with the federal government. In the 2013 Shelby County versus Holder decision, it then made it much harder to strike down laws that discriminate against minority voters when it comes to casting a ballot in a 2021 decision. And now they've basically struck down the creation of majority-minority districts in which Black voters or other voters of color can elect their candidates of choice. And we've already seen in the wake of that decision a mad scramble by Southern states, places like Tennessee, Louisiana, Alabama, to redraw their maps to reduce Black representation before the midterms.
2: So if you're a Black voter in a place like Louisiana, where congressional district disappears, kind of give us a visual of what changes, what has actually been lost. What will the next few months look like in November?
1: Well, I'll just give you an example of what happened in that Supreme Court decision. They struck down the creation of a second majority Black district in Louisiana that went from Shreveport to Baton Rouge, the state capital. And what will happen now is voters in those districts, instead of being able to elect a Black member of Congress that will advocate for their interests, it will almost certainly elect a white Republican who is not likely to advocate for their interests because it has gone from a majority Black district to one that is overwhelmingly white and overwhelmingly pro-Trump, much like the rest of Louisiana. And the same thing is going to happen throughout the South. There are states that have multiple majority Black districts in which maybe the state only eliminated one of them. But there are states that have only one majority Black district. For example, Mississippi. And Republicans have already vowed to eliminate those districts as well. And that's why I say you could have states where the Black population is 30 or 40%, but Black voters will have no ability to elect their candidates of choice. And that really undermines the entire spirit of the Voting Rights Act, because the Voting Rights Act of 1965 wasn't just about giving African Americans or other racial minority groups the right to vote. It was about making their right to vote effective,

0: giving them real political power. And the way that you gain real political power is not just being able to cast a ballot, but ultimately being able to vote for politicians that are going to advocate for your interests. And my fear is that we are returning to a politics of Jim Crow in the South. We are returning to a politics of white supremacy in the South. And the decision destroying the Voting Rights Act doesn't just weaken the country's most important civil rights law. It really weakens the entire project of multiracial democracy. We've just celebrated the 250th anniversary of America, and we're talking about where are we as a country, and we're talking about ideas, founding ideas like all men are created equal. And if you look at politics in the South right now, in the wake of the destruction of the Voting Rights Act, all people do not have equal rights. We are going back to a day in which white voters have more power than black voters in the South. And that's the very kind of situation the Voting Rights Act was meant to rectify.
1: Remind us of the argument of this, because, of course, like, it's pretty obvious what it shows, what going back to white supremacy. But, you know, in the case of Alabama, for instance, a federal court had previously found redrawing those congressional maps discriminatory. It was pretty obvious that that was the case. So what is the argument for doing this aside from what it appears?
0: Well, what the Supreme Court argued was that you had to show intentional discrimination, which is very difficult in this day and age, to be able to show that the votes of black voters, for example, had been diluted. Now, as you mentioned, Tanya, in Alabama, in the wake of the Calais decision, a federal court found that Alabama Republicans had intentionally discriminated against black voters by refusing to draw a second majority black district, even when the federal courts ordered Alabama Republicans to do so. This came back to the Supreme Court in the wake of the Calais decision. And the Supreme Court said, that's not enough. So that they already, in the weeks after the Calais decision, went beyond what they said in Calais. And they basically said that legislatures are entitled to what they called a presumption of good faith. And that if you can say you're doing this for partisan reasons, that's basically a get-out-of-jail-free card. So all Republicans in Alabama or Louisiana or Mississippi or wherever it might be have to say is, yes, we diluted black voters' power. Yes, we got rid of a majority black district, but we just did it for partisan reasons. We believe that Alabama's better served if we have an all-Republican delegation. It just so happens that that all-Republican delegation, because of how racially polarized voting is in the South, is going to be all white. The problem with that is that's the very thing that the Voting Rights Act of 1965 was meant to stop. It didn't matter what the reason was that you tried to eliminate a black member of Congress or tried to make it impossible for black people to be elected. If that's what was happening, that was a violation of the Voting Rights Act. And the Roberts Court has turned the Voting Rights Act on its head, and they've really turned the 14th and 15th Amendment on their heads, because they have said that these amendments, these Reconstruction era amendments, have to be read in a race blind way. But there was nothing race blind about the 14th and 15th Amendment. They were passed to give equality to formerly enslaved people. The 15th Amendment says very clearly, the right to vote shall not be denied or abridged on the basis of race, color, or previous condition of servitude. So you can't interpret the 15th Amendment in a race-blind way, or you're going to strip all meaning from the 15th Amendment or from the 14th Amendment. And right now what they're doing is they're using the 14th and 15th Amendment as a weapon to help aggrieved white voters, as opposed to a tool that was meant to rectify historical injustices in America, including the injustice of slavery.
1: Our guest today is journalist Ari Berman. We'll be right back after a short break. I'm Tanya Mosley, and this is Fresh Air.

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5: This is Fresh Air. I'm Tanya Mosley, and my guest today is journalist Ari Berman. For more than a decade, he's covered voting rights and election law in America. We're talking about a series of recent changes to how elections are run, a Supreme Court decision upholding states' power to count mail-in ballots that arrive after Election Day, another striking down limits on coordinated party spending, a ruling that narrowed the Voting Rights Act, and redrawn congressional maps in several southern states. Berman is the national voting rights correspondent for Mother Jones and the author of three books, including Give Us the Ballot and Minority Rule. You know, one of the things that I think is easy to forget, especially now in this current day, is that the Voting Rights Act was once, is it right to say it was once one of the most bipartisan laws in America? I mean, reauthorized four times, often by overwhelming margins and signed by Republican presidents. I mean, this is the case, right?
6: It is the case. The Voting Rights Act was passed by overwhelming support by the Congress in 1965. It was a white Southerner, LBJ, who made the case for the Voting Rights Act, said in very powerful terms that we could not have an America in which people were disenfranchised based on the color of their skin. The Voting Rights Act was reauthorized four times by the Congress, each time with overwhelming bipartisan support. Each reauthorization of the law was signed by a Republican president. And what changed was the Supreme Court. You had a Supreme Court, first with the appointments of Justices Roberts and Alito, and then with the three judges appointed by Trump, that turned its back on that bipartisan consensus and made it their mission to overturn the Voting Rights Act and to really overturn the second Reconstruction of the 1960s and to roll back the most important accomplishments of the civil rights movement. Mm-hmm. And the Voting Rights Act is only 60 years old. It's not hard to find people whose relatives were murdered in the fight for voting rights. It's not hard to find people in the South who had to face literacy tests and poll taxes. It's not hard to find people who didn't have anyone to vote for, even when they registered, because their entire states were gerrymandered in favor of white candidates who supported white supremacy. This is a relatively recent history in America. And the fact that in the weeks after this decision, you already saw states scramble to eliminate black representation just shows you how our country is now moving backwards when it comes to race and voting in really alarming ways.
5: You've lived inside of this for quite some time. I mean, you basically wrote the history of this law in a book of yours, in that you interviewed people who marched and organized and bled to make this possible. Have you checked back in with many of those people to see how they are processing this moment in particular?
6: It's devastating for them. I mean, I think about the times that I spent with Congressman John Lewis in Alabama, where we went back and we crossed the Edmund Pettus Bridge in Selma, Alabama, where he was brutally beaten in the infamous Bloody Sunday March. And to think about someone like Congressman John Lewis, who devoted their entire life to fighting for the right to vote, and to see that rolled back, it makes it feel like all of those struggles, all of the blood, all of the horrors, that it ultimately meant nothing. I mean, that is really extraordinary. I was at a function not too long after the decision, and I was with David Goodman, and his brother Andrew Goodman went down to Mississippi in 1964 and was murdered by the Ku Klux Klan. He is part of Goodman, Cheney, and Schwerner, the three young civil rights workers who were murdered by the Klan simply for trying to help black people register to vote. That's why I said you can find people who lived through this period. You can find their relatives, and they feel like 60 years of progress has been reversed by the Supreme Court's elimination of the Voting Rights Act. And I believe that the justices that signed on to this decision, in particular Justice Alito, who wrote the majority of the decision, they had one view of the South, a South that is governed by racial progress, but they ignored the entire other part of the South of poll taxes and literacy tests and grandfather clauses and violence and lynchings and all of that history, which is not so long ago and which is coming back in a different kind of form today. Yes, we no longer have literacy tests. We no longer have poll taxes. We no longer have all-white primaries. But we do have a situation in which there is a new version of Jim Crow, in which we have these states that are going to have all-white delegations to Congress, in which black voters, unlike the first Jim Crow, will have the ability to vote, but they won't have anyone to vote for. And so their right to vote will be effectively nullified.
5: How are you thinking about the way Democrats are, the tactics that they're taking, specifically as it relates to these congressional maps? Because they haven't been on the defense. We know in California, for instance, listeners might remember the state pursued these new maps that would strengthen their position in Congress, basically arguing that they're responding to these Republican-led redistricting efforts elsewhere. Are we, in the same way that you talk about mail-in voting being a fight, are we entering an arms race over congressional maps?
6: We're in an arms race
5: over
6: congressional maps. I mean, we're right in the middle of this. It's been going on. This mid-decade redistricting fight has been happening since last summer when Donald Trump pressured Texas to pass a new redistricting map to give Republicans five new seats. That was basically unprecedented for the president of the United States to lean on a state to redraw their maps simply for the purpose of giving their party more seats and protecting a fragile House majority. And then, of course, that led to more Republican-controlled states redrawing their maps. It led to Democrats fighting back. But Democrats have been hamstrung. They've been hamstrung by the Supreme Court. They've been hamstrung by state courts. For example, the Virginia Supreme Court throwing out a voter-approved referendum where state courts in other places like Florida or Missouri have given a green light to Republican gerrymandered efforts, which means that if you look at the totality heading into the midterms, Republicans have a 10-seat advantage because of redistricting alone. Had it not been for this kind of gerrymandering, there would be no question that Democrats would retake the House. And the question wouldn't be, are they going to retake the House? The question would be, how many seats are they going to win? 10, 20, 30, 40. Now the question is, can they overcome that 10-seat advantage that Republicans have from redistricting alone? And this is just the first phase of this fight, because once we get out of the midterms, a lot of state legislatures are going to come back and they're going to redraw new maps in 27, in 28, both red and blue states. And my fear is that this is going to be a race to the bottom, that Republican-controlled states are going to try to maximize their representation. Democratic-controlled states are going to try to maximize their representation. What it's going to lead to is more polarization, less competition, more partisanship. All the things that voters say they hate about the political system the most is going to become magnified. And that's ultimately why I think we need a solution on a national level here to get rid of this kind of partisan gerrymandering once and for all.
5: Is that even possible as we look at the stack of the Supreme Court, Congress right now?
6: It's certainly not possible now. And I believe an increasing number of Democrats are saying it's not even possible if they retake power without somehow changing the structure of the Supreme Court, because I've been talking to a lot of voting rights experts in the past months and asking them, could Congress pass a new Voting Rights Act? Could Congress pass a ban on partisan gerrymandering? Could they make racial gerrymandering illegal, for example? And basically everyone tells me they could do it, but the Supreme Court's just going to strike it down, which is why the issue of Supreme Court reform is gaining momentum in Democratic circles, whether it's term limits, whether it's expanding the court, whether it's doing something to rein in a court that feels unchecked by democracy, by the democratic norms. And I believe this issue is now resonating with voters. There was a poll recently of black voters that said that they saw the Supreme Court as the number one threat to democracy right now, ahead of even Donald Trump. And that was extraordinary to me. I've never seen a poll say something like that before. And of course, these issues are intertwined because Trump appointed the supermajority that has effectively killed the Voting Rights Act. But the issue of the Supreme Court and the radicalism of its decision is really resonating. It began to resonate earlier. The Dobbs decision that overturned Roe v. Wade was a wake-up call for a lot of people. But for black voters in particular, I think the fact that the Supreme Court has essentially nullified the country's most important civil rights law has really become a rallying cry to make sure that their voting rights are protected in the future.
5: Let's take a short break. If you're just joining us, I'm talking with journalist Ari Berman from Mother Jones. We'll be right back. This is Fresh Air.
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5: This is Fresh Air, and today my guest is Ari Berman, who covers voting rights for Mother Jones. We're talking about how this year's midterm elections are being shaped at this moment. Okay, Ari, we have spent years debating voter ID laws. Most recently, however, the president has been pushing what he's calling the SAVE Act, which sounds similar to those debates on the surface, but the SAVE Act is much more comprehensive. It has yet to pass, but how would it work if it did?
6: It would change voting in a lot of fundamental ways, and it would make it much harder to register to vote and much harder to cast a ballot. And it's much more than a voter ID bill. It is really a show your papers bill because at its heart, the bill requires a passport or a birth certificate to register to vote. So before you even are able to vote, you have to register. And this would make it a lot harder to register. We know that 9% of Americans, 21 million people, don't have ready access to their citizenship documents. But I believe that understates the number of people that could be affected because people carry around a driver's license with them on a regular basis. People tend not to carry a passport or their birth certificate with them.
5: And slow down here for a minute, Ari, because, I mean, those who are on the side or just might be tangentially looking at this, they might say, well, what's the problem with that? Then just access your birth certificate, get a passport. Why is that such a bigger hurdle?
6: Well, half of all Americans don't have passports. So already there, you're talking about half the country can't comply. Ask the average person, do you know where your birth certificate is? And a lot of people are going to struggle to find it. There are people that, for example, were born at home in the Jim Crow South that never got a birth certificate in the first place. And the burdens of the law go beyond that because, for example, there are 69 million married women that have changed their name, that now have a legal name that doesn't match the name on their birth certificate, who could find it harder to register to vote under this bill. The bill requires you to present your documentation in person at an elections office, meaning that you can no longer register to vote online or at DMVs. You would have to physically go to an election office. If you live in a rural state, you could have to drive up to 5 hours just to be able to register to vote. So there are burdens that are associated with proof of citizenship that aren't necessarily obvious. And of course, this whole idea is predicated on the idea that non-citizens are systematically voting in U.S. elections, which is just demonstrably untrue.
5: Yeah, what do the numbers show? Like, what does the data show about that, the number of people who are not citizens actually voting in American elections?
6: The numbers show that that kind of fraud is extremely rare. I would say that the numbers show that all types of voter fraud are extremely rare, but non-citizens voting is particularly rare because it doesn't make a whole lot of sense why someone's going, whether they're documented or undocumented, is going to risk deportation simply to be able to cast a ballot. And there's lots of data on this because states audit their voting rolls all the time. Utah just did an audit, for example, of its voter rolls, and they looked at 2 million people on their voter rolls, and they found only 27 cases of non-citizens who were registered to vote and only 13 cases of a non-citizen voting since 2018, which is something like 0.0025% of people who have voted illegally. And most of the time, these are people that are documented that don't understand that they're not able to vote. So the idea that there's 3 million people voting illegally, for example, in California, which is what Donald Trump claimed in 2016 when he lost the popular vote, or the idea that there's millions of people who are illegally registered or illegally casting ballots. I mean, we're talking about at most, you know, a few handfuls of cases here. And so the problem has been dramatically overstated.
5: As I mentioned, the SAVE Act has not passed, but that has not stopped the president from pushing it. I mean, he is pushing it really hard. And I want to play a clip of him talking about it on July 3rd in South Dakota. He was giving a speech on the eve of Independence Day in celebration of the 250th. And the backdrop was Mount Rushmore. And let's take a listen to what he has to say.
14: We can only lose the midterms if we allow ourselves to lose the midterms, if we are foolish, stupid, and unwise. But if we terminate the filibuster, as we should do, and immediately vote for the Save America Act, then we will not lose an election for 100 years. We do that, we're not going to lose an election for 100 years.
5: That was the president on July 3rd. And Ari, what is he saying here about not losing elections for 100 years?
6: Well, there was another great quote by Thomas Massey, the Republican from Kentucky, who Trump effectively ousted in his House primary. And Massey basically said, we won everything in 2024. We won the presidency. We won the House. We won the Senate. Where was all the election fraud then? Why didn't that stop us from winning if it was so rampant and widespread? And so I think the fact is Republicans have won plenty of elections without the SAVE Act. I don't believe that most Republican strategists think that it would make much of a difference if they ended up passing it, which is not likely to happen. If you look at the details of the bill, it could actually hurt Republican constituencies more than Democrats. Republican constituencies are less likely to have a passport. They're more likely to have an issue with their birth certificate because married women who change their names are more likely to be Republican than Democrat. Republican women are twice as likely as Democratic women to take their partner's last name when they get married. So they could have more of these bureaucratic issues with their citizenship documents. Rural voters are more Republican. They could have a much harder time registering to vote under the bill. So Republicans haven't really thought this through. I think we're basically seeing a redux of 2020 when Trump fears that he or his party is going to lose and is looking for something to blame. In 2020, he blamed mail voting. He's still, of course, blaming mail voting. They have added a ban on mail voting to the Save America Act, which is quite unpopular with many Republicans. But now he's expanded his list of grievances. He's not just blaming mail voting. He's blaming non-citizen voting and all these other things that don't really happen. And I believe he's laying the groundwork to try to challenge the results of the midterm elections. If Republicans lose, he's going to say, well, we didn't have the SAVE Act, therefore the election was rigged, therefore we have to challenge the count in some kind of way like we challenged it in 2020. And I believe he keeps talking about the SAVE Act for that reason, because he is creating the predicate for some kind of dramatic intervention to either challenge how people vote, how their votes are counted, or how the elections are ultimately certified.
5: Okay, so less this idea of him trying to, like, push the SAVE Act to turn around and to, for those Republicans that are against it, turn their votes around, but more so to say, like, yeah, set up that fraud had happened during the midterms.
6: That seems certainly plausible. To me, Trump clearly wants this bill to pass, but I think he's been told many times, including repeatedly by the leader of the Senate, John Thune, that it's not going to happen. And so he keeps talking about it because he wants Republicans to distrust the voting system. And if they distrust the voting system, that will then build support for more dramatic interventions into the electoral system. For example, the raid in Fulton County, Georgia, where they took 700 boxes of ballots. More of those kind of things are probably coming, and we are likely to see the full force of the federal government weaponized to try to interfere in the midterms in some way or another, and possibly to interfere in the midterms at multiple levels, whether it's interfering in the casting of ballots or whether it's interfering in how votes are counted or interfering in how elections are certified. Trump tried to do this in 2020. He was ultimately unsuccessful, but it wasn't for a lack of trying. And a lot of the Republicans who argued against it inside the administration have been pushed out, and they've been replaced by people that led the effort to try to overturn the 2020 election. And those are the people that are in positions of power in his administration. Those are the people who have Trump's ear outside the administration. And that's why these more dramatic interventions are on the table right now. And if you're asking me, what am I worried about in the next phase of the election, that's probably the thing that's keeping me and other experts on voting up at night, is what steps could this administration take to try to interfere in the voting process that we've never seen another administration in our history take before.
5: Let's take a short break. If you're just joining us, I'm talking with journalist Ari Berman from Mother Jones. We'll be right back. This is Fresh Air.
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16: 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This is Glenn Turman sailing aboard the Hispaniola. Join me, Keith David, John Goodman, Taj Mahal, and a dozen bloodthirsty pirates. 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
5: This is Fresh Air, and today my guest is Ari Berman, who covers voting rights for Mother Jones. We're talking about how this year's midterm elections are being shaped at this moment. Let's talk a little bit about the people who run our elections, the clerks and the poll workers and the county officials. You have talked in a lot of your reporting with some of these people, and you've suggested that many of them are heading into November kind of afraid of interference and threats. What are you hearing from them?
6: Well, they see things like the raid in Fulton County, Georgia, where they took 700 boxes of ballots as a preview of the kind of things that could happen in 2026. They hear the president attack election officials. They see how the Department of Justice, Department of Homeland Security, the FBI have tried to, for example, seize state voter records, things like that. And they worry about what's coming. They worry that they could be prosecuted, for example, just for doing their jobs if Trump doesn't like it. I mean, there's lots of things you could try to do to try to cower people into submission. And right now, election officials are standing up to that, but they're under a tremendous amount of pressure.
5: Okay, so let's imagine it's a week after Election Day. The votes are still being counted in some places. Some races are really close. Based on everything you reported this year, what are you watching for in that week? And what's the scenario that maybe concerns you the most?
6: Well, it's really much like the scenario that unfolded in California recently, but on a national scale. Let's say, for example, control of the House comes down to California, which redrew its maps to give Democrats five more seats. And those five more seats are pivotal in terms of the margins. And it's taking a while to count votes because California takes a while to count votes. And you suddenly have Trump come out and say, the election is rigged. I don't want Mike Johnson, while he has power, to do anything to seat any kind of Democrat. And you have kind of a January 6th in miniature unfold in the House, where somehow Republicans try to hold on to power. They deny the members of the California delegation the right to be seated based on unfounded claims of fraud. And therefore, the results of the midterms are thrown into doubt in the House of Representatives. Now, again, this would be challenged in court. And the courts would ultimately decide. And I think if they found that there was nothing untoward about the election, they would ultimately say that these Democrats have to be seated. But you could obviously imagine how this would take place, right? And the level of instability it would cause in the political process. And so the closer the election is and where those close votes are being counted is what makes me really nervous. And I believe the administration is spending so much effort trying to relitigate the 2020 election, not just to soothe Trump's ego, but to build a predicate to in some way challenge the 2026 results. It doesn't make sense why the FBI was sending 260 agents to Georgia to examine the 2020 election unless they had some kind of thing they were trying to do looking forward that would try to protect Trump or his party. So there's a lot of things we still don't know behind the scenes in terms of what the administration is doing. But Trump has given no indication, based on what he's said so far, that he's going to honor the results if a Democrat wins. If it's a large majority, if we're talking about Democrats winning 20 or 30 seats, then it's probably going to be very hard to contest the election. But if it's a handful of seats in a place like California, where they've already spread these conspiracies about voting, things could become unstable very quickly.
5: Ari Berman, thank you for your journalism and thank you for this conversation.
6: Thank you so much, Tanya. I really appreciate it.
5: Ari Berman is a national voting rights correspondent for Mother Jones. Tomorrow on Fresh Air, Lenny Kaye, Patti Smith's longtime guitarist. He's made his first solo album, finally, at 79. We'll talk about his contributions to punk rock through his collaboration with Smith and his anthology Nuggets, the more vulnerable direction of his new album, and the song he recorded under a pseudonym in his teens. I hope you can join us. To keep up with what's on the show and get highlights of our interviews, follow us on Instagram at NPR Fresh Air. Fresh Air's executive producer is Sam Brigger. Our technical director and engineer is Audrey Bentham. Our engineer today is Adam Stanishevsky. Our interviews and reviews are produced and edited by Phyllis Myers, Anne-Marie Baldonado, Lauren Krenzel, Teresa Madden, Monique Nazareth, Thea Challoner, Susan Yakundi, Anna Bauman, and Nico Gonzalez-Whistler. Our digital media producer is Molly C.V. Nesper. Roberta Shorrock directs the show. With Terry Gross, I'm Tanya Mosley.

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5: From WHYY in Philadelphia, this is The Pulse. I'm Mike and Scott. The first time Annie Fogarty got drunk was New Year's Eve 2011.
6: And I remember going home on the subway in New York and feeling tingly all over.
5: Everything felt right in the world.
6: This is exactly what I've been needing.
5: Alcohol quickly became a way to be social, to meet other people, to experience love and acceptance.
6: I remember when it was the greatest feeling in the world.
5: But then her drinking spun out of control, which is something that happens to millions of people every year. When alcohol goes from friend to foe, it's often hard to acknowledge how bad the problem has become.
7: You haven't crashed the car yet. You haven't lost your job yet. You haven't lost your marriage yet.
5: On today's show, why we drink, why we drink too much, and how it affects our health. First, the news.
8: His campaign for Senate in Maine after a former girlfriend accused him of rape. Plattner denies the allegation, but NPR's Barbara Sprunt reports he faced growing calls to drop out.
9: Within hours of a report from Plattner's former girlfriend alleging rape, the Maine Democratic Party and top congressional Democrats called on Plattner to withdraw from the race. The progressive campaign had long been marked by scandal, from a tattoo of a Nazi emblem to reports of him exchanging sexually explicit messages with multiple women near the beginning of his marriage. After the latest allegation, the campaign arm for Senate Democrats vowed to not invest in the race if Plattner remained on the ballot. The party will now begin a process to select a new nominee, and the clock is ticking. They have until July 27th. Barbara Sprunt, NPR News, Washington.
8: The Maine Democratic Party says it is planning to hold a convention to choose a candidate to run against incumbent Republican Senator Susan Collins. On his way back from the NATO summit in Turkey, President Trump told reporters aboard Air Force One that Iran has been hit hard by the latest U.S. military strikes.
10: We just hit them very hard, and I say we hit them 20 to 1. Every time they hit us, we're going to hit them 20.
8: Trump said the strikes are in response to Iranian attacks on three commercial ships in the Strait of Hormuz. Before leaving the NATO summit, Trump said the interim agreement aimed at ending the war is over. But he now says he's not sure if the U.S. and Iran will return to a full-scale war. Following the fresh U.S. attacks, missile alert sirens went off early Thursday in Kuwait and Bahrain, both home to U.S. military bases. Before leaving the NATO summit, President Trump gave a boost to Ukraine. Trump announced that the U.S. will grant Ukraine a license to manufacture Patriot missile interceptors. Permission to produce the air defense system came after Russia launched a third ballistic missile attack on the Ukrainian capital in less than a week. A new study from Johns Hopkins University finds gun homicides dropping after hitting record highs during the pandemic. But the study shows a rise in other gun deaths. Scott Massioni from member station WYPR has more.
11: Researchers with the Johns Hopkins Center for Gun Violence Solutions tracked U.S. gun mortality data from 2024, and they found that while firearm homicides dropped about 16% from the previous year, the U.S. still notched the fifth ever highest total gun deaths that year. The reason's because gun suicides are reaching record levels. In total, there were about 44,500 gun deaths in the U.S. that year. The study found that black women experienced the highest increase in gun suicides over the past 10 years, with a 169% increase in the rate. Overall, gun suicides among the Latino population and Asian women also dramatically increased. For NPR News, I'm Scott Massioni in Baltimore.
8: This is NPR News. Former Wisconsin judge Hannah Dugan has avoided prison time. Instead, a federal judge Wednesday fined her $5,000 for helping a Mexican defendant escape her courtroom as Immigration and Customs Enforcement agents waited in the hallway. Dugan resigned as a Milwaukee County judge after her obstruction conviction and had to move because of threats against her family. She had faced up to 5 years in prison, but the judge cited her lifetime of public service. A team of doctors and bioethicists raising the prospect that surgeons could ethically obtain organs while euthanizing patients who wish to end their lives. NPR's Rob Stein reports that idea raises many concerns.
12: In an article published in the New England Journal of Medicine, the authors lay out their views for something they dubbed death by organ donation. That would involve ending the lives of patients who request euthanasia by removing their organs. Euthanasia is legal in some countries, but it isn't in the U.S. The idea is that allowing euthanasia for patients who want to end their lives and be organ donors, this could provide more usable organs for transplantation. Some bioethicists say death by organ donation could be ethical, but others condemn the idea, saying it's unethical and dangerous. Rob Stein, NPR News.
8: HBO's emergency room drama The Pitt leads this year's Emmy nominations. The Pitt received 25 nominations, and the final season of HBO's Hacks landed 24, a single-year record for a comedy. I'm Joel Snyder. This is NPR News.
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14: Major funding for The Pulse is provided by a leadership gift from the Sutherland family. The Sutherlands support WHYY and its commitment to the production of programs that improve our quality of life.
15: This is The Pulse, stories about the people and places at the heart of health and science. I'm Mike and Scott. Charles Knowles was not a popular kid in school. He attended a boarding school in England where he grew up. It was the 1980s and bullying was rampant.
7: I was, you know, fairly sensitive, pretty sort of studious. You know, I was in a house full of rugby players and people who were popular. You know, life wasn't all that easy. You know, it was a house where fear pervaded the dormitories for people like me.
15: When Charles was barely a teenager, he discovered what seemed like the perfect remedy for his problems, alcohol.
7: Really, from the first time I drank, it was the lights being turned on. What I liked about it was that it could convert the real version of me into one that I saw as more ideal, particularly with respect to socializing and other people.
15: Charles became popular, no longer an outcast, the life of the party.
7: The world just looked a rosier place after a few drinks.
15: But in the morning, the rosy glow of a booze-filled night quickly faded.
7: I would be the person who would wake up early in the morning with anxiety, fully awake, and go back to the fridge to get another beer.
15: And Charles kept drinking through college, even as he became a physician and surgeon, never touching alcohol before or at work, but binging it at other times. The booze was taking a major toll on his mental health. He felt anxious, depressed, and filled with dark thoughts.
7: My brain goes at 1,000 miles an hour, you know, without very much provocation. It is like a washing machine of hundreds of ideas going around. And, you know, alcohol temporarily suppressed that, which was one of the attractive features of it. But of course, as soon as I stopped drinking, it got very much worse.
15: In many situations, alcohol can make us feel great, relaxed, or warm and fuzzy. It can help us socialize or chat with strangers. But especially over time, drinking can become a serious problem, damaging our physical and mental health. On this episode, alcohol, why we consume it, how it affects us, and when it's time to quit. To get started, let's hear more from Charles Knowles. He's a surgeon and professor in London. His new book, a blend of memoir and science, is called Why We Drink Too Much: The Impact of Alcohol on Our Bodies and Culture. For many years after his first teenage experiences with booze, Charles was able to dance on razor's edge when it came to his drinking, limit it, rein it in. But
7: I knew I had a problem with alcohol in my early 30s. I knew my consumption was excessive, but mainly that I knew the effect it was having on my mental health.
15: For a while, he attended Alcoholics Anonymous meetings and replaced drinking with endurance sports like running marathons. But the changes never stuck. 15 years ago, he was in Florida for a family vacation. Plantar fasciitis and a knee injury had made running impossible. Charles felt low and restless.
7: It was the classic mistake of thinking a holiday would make it better. And, you know, a holiday that started with drinking even before we'd reached the airport. And then a few days into that holiday, after a lot of drinking, that's where I found myself at the edge, as it were.
15: And what were you thinking about as you were on the edge?
7: Well, that's hard to say because I was drunk. But, I mean, I remember thinking, should I carry on living? You know, maybe the world would be a better place if I didn't. And then at the same time, against that, really thinking about my family and, you know, and reasons why I shouldn't. It was, you know, a period really, you know, of madness.
15: Charles knew he was done drinking.
7: And I think that morning, kneeling on the floor of my friend's house in Florida, you know, praying to any God that would listen, I just had run out of steam. I just couldn't do it anymore.
15: Charles attended AA meetings while still on vacation. Once he was back home, he got into therapy and he kept going to meetings. And you describe in the book how somebody said to you, you know, the good thing is you never have to drink again. And then you felt that at some moment where you were like, oh, I never have to do this again. So talk a little bit about sort of the liberating aspect of this.
7: So I was a few months back into AA and I'd got a new sponsor and I'd really realized that I had to totally engage with the program in a way that I hadn't done before. And, you know, this is a completely inexplicable thing. And it's sort of laid out in the AA promises. And, you know, if you had said this to me before, I would never have believed you. Mm-hmm. You know, but it certainly came true for me. In doing the program, I don't know what happened or whether I just, you know, maybe I had changed, just had enough, you know, there was just one more time. And I was doing some cognitive behavioral therapy and some other things at the time. But it just was completely different. The desire to drink just left. Mm-hmm. And I mean, it's really never come back. It's extraordinary.
15: When we drink, there is a benefit often, right? We feel more relaxed. We feel like we're funnier. We're more charming. We can relate to people. And that goes on for a while. But then there is definitely like a diminishing return on investment there, right? You might get slurry and sloppy and stupid and do dumb things. And then the next day you're terribly hungover. So how did you navigate the benefits and drawbacks, especially as you started out?
7: Yeah, I mean, what you're describing is what's known as the biphasic response to alcohol that, as alcohol levels go up in the blood, the first thing is the psychostimulatory effects of them, i.e. the sort of fun of drinking, and for all the reasons that you've just eloquently explained. And then as the blood level goes up, the sedative properties of alcohol come in. I mean, the first thing to say is, really from the very start, I was incredibly tolerant of alcohol, which is not a positive factor for developing, you know, it's a risk factor for future dependency. So, you know, having a response right from the start that's highly positive for you and being strongly tolerant of alcohol are both risk factors later on for the development of dependence. So I could, you know, remain the centre of the party for quite a long time and drink quite a lot. I mean, by the time I left school, I could drink a gallon of beer. And, you know, at the age of 18, I could drink a bottle of wine in 10 seconds from the bottle. And so, you know, those sort of sedative effects, I mean, there's never really in my life, in 30 years of drinking, had there been a time where I couldn't walk home.
5: No matter what.
7: No matter what. You know, and there were times where I could drink 2 gallons of beer and I would still not lose my memory and not be able to walk home without falling over. So the other thing is about hangovers. At that time, there were many people who drank as much as I did and some who drank more. And there were people who did crazier things than I did and, you know, and did have accidents. Yet carried on drinking. But I think one of the things that did separate me from my peers, even in my early 20s, was that while other people groaned with a sort of standard hangover, the headache, the nausea, lying in bed till midday, I would be the person who would wake up early in the morning with anxiety, fully awake, and go back to the fridge to get another beer.
5: And if you think about everything that you've learned since with your medical training and your research on alcohol, what was happening in your brain? Why was that anxiety coming through so strongly in the mornings?
7: Well, this is an area that is very well studied in general, but less well studied in the sense of why did that happen to me and not other people? Maybe if we start with the first point. So a proportion of people quite early on in their drinking careers will experience hangovers that have features of withdrawal. That is anxiety, palpitations, sweating, shaking, etc. Whereas most people don't. Those withdrawal phenomena are the cause of those is known. And that is really, it's the opposite of the sedative effects of alcohol in simple terms.
5: Basically, when you're drinking heavily, your brain is trying to counter the sedative effects of alcohol. And levels of other neurotransmitters that keep you alert and awake may go up.
7: And so the problem is that once the alcohol leaves the bloodstream, it leaves that hyper-excited state unopposed. And so some people then wake up with the effects of those changes in neurotransmitters evident as withdrawal effects. And the question, though, is why that happens to some people and not to other people, because many people go their whole lives as heavy drinkers and never experience that. And it is all about something we call neuroplasticity, which is about the rewiring of the brain. And in the very short answer is that it is likely that some people have a different electrician doing the rewiring than others.
5: What do we know about the long-term impact of alcohol on our health? Let's start with our mental health. So what happens if people continue to drink? What are some of the issues that we see?
7: By far, the two most common are depression and anxiety. I mean, to give you an example, when I was a medical student in my fourth year, we did psychiatry. And I can remember sitting in the clinic of Professor Cohen, who was the sort of main man in psychiatry at the Royal London Hospital, where about 15 of us sat and watched his consultation with some poor 50-year-old man from the East End of London. You know, this was back in the days where patients were exposed to the ridicule of having an audience of medical students. And at the end of this consultation, he told us, you know, this man's problem is depression. And in his case, as is almost always the case in men in the East End of London, the cause is alcohol. And, you know, many, many years later, you know, it is somewhat of an irony that I was sitting in the psychiatry clinic of the Royal London Hospital with a diagnosis of depression and alcoholism.
5: Mm. And what happened?

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1: Can lead to lower serotonin levels and also make serotonin receptors less sensitive. Alcohol also negatively impacts our physical health, and in more ways than it might seem.
2: The common misconception is that it's bad for health in terms of getting drunk and having an injury and your liver, but actually there are a number of other body systems that are significantly affected by alcohol that are probably even more important than that. So in brief, alcohol is bad for the cardiovascular system. In particular, it increases the risk of blood pressure and stroke. It has a mixed relationship with the risk of heart attack, depending on where you are in the world and how you drink. It increases the risk of cancer, of a number of common cancers, those that are directly contacted by alcohol, like the mouth, the tongue, the throat, esophagus and stomach, but particularly the breast cancer and bowel cancer. And I mean, there's a very strong relationship with breast cancer, which is what is underpinning the changes in many governments' recommended safety limits for alcohol. It is a cause of obesity and metabolic syndrome, which, of course, is the epidemic of our age, with the knock-on effects of increased risks of diabetes. And that's just to name a few. I mean, really, alcohol can have effect on any area of the body that has a blood supply, which is all of the body apart from cartilage.
1: As you quit drinking, were there any health benefits you noticed? Did your health, your overall health change?
2: Well, vast improvement in my mood. I mean, I remain on antidepressants. So, I mean, I have a co-diagnosis of depression. Reduction in anxiety and physically health. I mean, the interesting thing about my physical health, I mean, other than towards the end of my drinking and at certain times, was that actually I'd never had a problem with physical health. And there is a bit of a sort of generalization, perhaps, that alcoholics don't get liver disease. Now, obviously, some alcoholics do get liver disease, but the reason that generalization occurs is because most alcoholics like myself have been stopped in their tracks by their mental health problems before they got physical problems. And in a sense, I see people who, have been told to stop by their doctor as really falling into two categories. There are people like me who had to stop earlier because otherwise, you know, there would have been terrible consequences because of our addiction to alcohol. But actually, the main problem societally is the number of people now in their 50s and 60s who are overweight, you know, moderate to heavy consumers of alcohol, who have got all the other health consequences of that. And in fact, they are the liver transplant generation, people who have got risks of liver disease, both from obesity and from alcohol.
1: Charles Knowles is a professor of surgery at Queen Mary University of London. His new book is called Why We Drink Too Much: The Impact of Alcohol on Our Bodies and Culture. Coming up, being sober can mean different things to different people.
3: What she would do when she wanted to drink was she would smoke a joint. And I was like, let me try that. And it worked.
1: We'll talk about a trend called California Sober and find out what addiction experts make of it. That's next on The Pulse.
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5: This is The Pulse. I'm Mike and Scott. We're talking about alcohol and how it affects our health. For many former drinkers, being sober means complete abstinence. No alcohol and no other substances that could potentially replace the booze buzz. But a new definition of sober is catching on among people who say less rigid rules work better for them and their lives. Andrew Stelzer has more.
6: Here's how Ada describes her situation these days.
7: I've been sober 3 years, got a couple of kids, and I am California sober.
6: Ada asked me not to use her last name because California sober often involves consuming illegal drugs. She's 40 now, and she didn't drink at all when she was in high school.
7: And then I heavily started drinking in college, and a lot of my friends and family were drinkers, so I didn't have a problem to them because I had a job and I had a house and I was married, but I was drinking in the morning. I was drinking by myself. I was shaking.
6: After falling down the stairs one day in 2023, Ada checked herself into a 30-day rehab facility. The first few days of withdrawal were rough, and once she started stabilizing, Ada felt her next steps forward should include healthy foods and herbal teas. But she says the staff and doctor's focus was keeping her on anti-anxiety medication to help with withdrawal.
7: I just didn't want to do the pharmaceuticals. That's not really my thing. And when I was in rehab and they gave them to you in the beginning, I would cry all day. When I took that stuff, I would cry all day. And I'm like, okay, this isn't really helping me get over my problem.
6: Ada left rehab early after only 10 days. She established her own recovery routine, which about 2 weeks later included a return to using cannabis.
7: I got a stomach virus and I started throwing up and I was like, I really need to smoke some weed because this is terrible. You know what I mean? Like, I forgot that I used cannabis for things like that.
6: Ada says since then, she's continued to smoke regularly, sometimes daily. But in terms of her sobriety, it posed a question. She had kicked a very self-destructive habit with no intention of going back, but could she claim she was sober? This is when she came across the term California sober.
7: I think I saw it on TikTok, to be honest. I was like, what the hell is that?
6: The idea has gone mainstream in the past few years.
8: Are you really sober if you still smoke weed and do shrooms every weekend? Maybe a new trend has taken over and it's called California sober.
9: Now, California sober usually means cutting out alcohol or hard drugs, but still using marijuana.
10: I'm California sober, yes. I'm California sober.
11: For the month of January.
10: For the month of January and maybe a little bit.
6: Celebrities like Billy Strings and Willie Nelson are literally singing its praises.
12: So I'm

0: But the real breakout moment came when singer and actress Demi Lovato began telling her story of surviving a heroin overdose and gave the controversial recovery model a shout out. Here's Lovato chatting with Joe Rogan about it on his show.
1: And I thought, well, I live in California. Why not a little weed? And so I tried it and it wasn't so bad. And I began to appreciate what it could do for me. It stopped me from going to the other things.
0: The definition is still a bit vague, but most commonly, California sober, or Cali sober for shorthand, means no alcohol and no hard drugs, but weed and psychedelics are okay. And they're sometimes even important.
2: The term California sober was supposed to and always meant using natural substances to overcome addiction from alcohol and hard drugs.
0: That's W.E. Simmons, who goes by Bill, author of the book California Sober, The Science of Recovery. He's both a researcher of the method and a practitioner, having used what he calls the California Sober Remediation Therapy model to kick his own addictions to alcohol, opiates, and crack cocaine. First, psilocybin helped him break out of his normal default routine and stop using hard drugs. Quitting alcohol took a bit longer, until one day when he noticed his wife was using cannabis strategically.
2: What she would do when she wanted to drink was she would smoke a joint. And I was like, let me try that. And it worked. If I was to ingest any form of cannabis before I drank. Now, if I ingested it after I had a beer, it did nothing. But if I took cannabis before I had anything else, I would not want anything else. I was fine.
0: Bill also preaches meditation, breathing, and exercise, all methods of stress relief and gaining focus.
3: We need to listen to people who use drugs and make sure they're part of the process to tell us about what they're experiencing and to believe and trust that and follow up on what we're hearing with science.
0: That's Chris Kaler, director of alcohol and addiction studies at the Brown University School of Public Health.
3: If people are choosing cannabis as something that they believe has less harm, it's really the obligation of researchers and public health experts to try to understand, does that reduce harm? And under what conditions and for whom? And are there alternatives?
0: Chris was part of a team of researchers at Brown who wanted to find that out. A study they published in 2025 gives some credence to the theory that using cannabis can help people drink less. The experiment took place in what's called a bar lab.
3: It's set up with what looks like a bar and the beverages that one might expect to see at the bar. And the drinks that people are served are divided into smaller doses so that we can tell exactly how much they're drinking and how fast they're drinking.
0: Before entering the bar lab, participants had to smoke cannabis of varying strengths, including a placebo.
3: What we saw was that when people smoked a cannabis cigarette that contained THC, they drank less than when they smoked one that had just a trace amount, essentially no THC in that. And they experienced less craving for alcohol. So they waited longer to have their first drink. Once they had that drink, they drank less of it, and they experienced less craving for alcohol while drinking.
0: This is just one study, of course, with plenty of limitations. All 157 participants were already drinkers and cannabis users. And the marijuana, procured from the only government-operated cannabis farm in the U.S., was a lot weaker than what's sold in dispensaries these days. As for the biology of why it might work, that's a whole other question to study.
3: So is it consistent with people who have reported that they cut down on drinking by smoking cannabis? Absolutely, it's consistent with that. What we don't know is what are the long-term effects? What's the right balance between cannabis and alcohol use? We know that both of them have risks.
0: Those risks are part of why many in traditionally clean and sober communities are chafing at the California Sober title. there's a fear it could mislead people into using other dangerous substances with a false sense of safety. Even Demi Lovato renounced the Cali sober lifestyle just a few months after giving it a rush of publicity.
4: Demi Lovato is no longer California sober. On Thursday, December 2nd, the singer wrote on their Instagram story, "Sober, sober is the only way to be."
0: But people like Ada take issue with the idea that there's only one way to be sober. In particular, she points out a confusing, sometimes hypocritical view of marijuana.
5: Just that mentality that if you do anything that doesn't come from a prescription or a bottle, from a prescription written by a doctor, then you're like doing a drug and you're relapsing.
0: With marijuana now considered medicine in dozens of states, younger people in particular, who grew up in a world of mostly legal weed, are getting mixed messages. Is cannabis a problem or a solution or both?
5: If it's going to be medical, I'd like for it to be more medical. Like, I'd like for it to be more of a tool for doctors.
0: In December, President Donald Trump directed the U.S. Attorney General to reclassify marijuana as a Schedule III controlled substance, which means classifying it as having less potential for abuse. One of the primary reasons for the directive was to enable scientific and medical research, which has been extremely difficult to conduct since 1970, when President Richard Nixon classified it as Schedule I.
3: It could open up a lot of opportunities that right now are just very hard to pursue. Kinds of studies that would answer more directly if people use, say, edible cannabis. Would that reduce their desire for alcohol? Could you manipulate the amount of, say, CBD or CBG that's in the dose of cannabis that you're giving? And might that have better therapeutic effects? So the chances to study that would be a lot greater.
0: In the meantime, Chris says it's important to remember that most people who quit drinking have done so without any help from a doctor. So using a word-of-mouth model like California Sober isn't really that different.
3: The most common way that people, for lack of a better term, resolve an alcohol problem is on their own, without any kind of formal system of help. Instead, more often people make a change and they figure it out on their own.
0: Whether it qualifies as true sobriety or not could be besides the point. Chris says there's probably a better term we could use than California Sober, and he's hoping one eventually emerges. But he says anything that engages people to think about improving their own health and quality of life deserves support.
6: That was Andrew Stelzer reporting. There are lots of things that are not cut and dry when it comes to sobriety and dependence. Physician Charles Knowles writes about something he calls gray area drinking in his new book, Why We Drink Too Much: The Impact of Alcohol on Our Bodies and Culture.
7: I define gray area drinking as someone who relies on alcohol in a way that makes them concerned about the consequences and about their ability to change their habits.
6: One aspect of this is when things seem to be spinning out of control, but nothing terrible has happened yet.
7: You haven't crashed the car yet. You haven't lost your job yet. You haven't lost your marriage yet. But those things are starting to worry you. And maybe there are some soft consequences that have already happened. Like, you know, you're anxious at work. Your performance at work isn't as great as it should be.
6: And then there's something Charles calls alcohol reliance.
7: So this is to distinguish it from alcohol dependence. They rely on alcohol, particularly in certain situations. Like, I rely on alcohol to de-stress after work. I rely on alcohol to socialize.
6: Taking a break from alcohol with Dry January has become popular in recent years, where you commit to not drinking for the entire first month of the new year. Charles says it can be helpful, especially if you're not sure about your relationship with alcohol.
7: Dry January is great. It is a great idea. And it is a great idea of itself, because having a month off might be good for your wallet, your weight, and a few other things, you know, after Christmas. But, you know, the thing to not do with Dry January is to treat it as a punishment. So if we go through Dry January thinking of it as a punishment, you know, bemoaning the loss of our favourite friend until February the 1st, then nothing will be achieved by it. And so what you need to notice is not what you're missing, but what you've gained. And this comes back to the whole learning to drink point in my book, that you learn to drink, as we learn to do anything, through negative and positive reinforcement. You know, that goes back to the work of people like B.F. Skinner in the 1930s, you know, in behavioral psychology. And what we need to do here, you can't unlearn to drink, you know, any more than you can unlearn to ride a bike. You know, it's just not possible. So, you know, because memory will retain it. But what you can do is to learn to not drink. And so the key is to notice how much better we feel. You know, that's positive reinforcement. All the things that are possible now, you've not got a hangover or you've spent all that time in the pub. You know, the clarity of thought, increased energy, mood and less anxiety. All of those things are examples either of positive or negative reinforcement. And so it is possible to learn to not drink. And things like journaling that experience or joining a community group to share that journey will help you notice it.
6: I also asked Charles about language, what terms he prefers, and how he describes his own history with alcohol.
7: I use the term recovering alcoholic because I believe it says what's in the tin. And so at a bar, when someone says, oh, go on, have a drink, you'll be all right, I say, no, I'm a recovering alcoholic, which does tend to stop the conversation dead and, you know, not lead to any discussion further of the subject. But it does sort of have a ring to it that, for instance, walking into a bar and saying, no, I won't have a drink because I've got a severe alcohol use disorder, doesn't.
6: Charles Knowles is a surgeon and a professor at Queen Mary University of London. His new book is Why We Drink Too Much, The Impact of Alcohol on Our Bodies and Culture. Coming up, where can you go when you no longer drink, but you miss the social fabric of a bar? Zero-proof bars offer an alternative.
8: It scratched that itch that I had and had been missing for years since I got sober.
6: That's next on The Pulse.

0: President Trump says the ceasefire with Iran is over. The U.S. launched retaliatory strikes on Tuesday, and Trump is threatening to hit the country again.
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0: What's next in the war with Iran on the next morning edition from NPR News.
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7: This is The Pulse. I'm Mike and Scott. We're talking about alcohol and how it affects our health. Many social events for adults involve drinking, and a lot of it. Weddings, sports games, birthday parties. Alcohol helps us socialize. It can make us feel more relaxed and at ease. So, like, if you go to a bar, you just sit down, you chat with the bartender or other guests. It's sort of an instant little community. When people quit drinking, this is often what they miss, the social aspect of drinking. Alan Yu has this story on finding alternative spaces to hang out.
8: Annie Fogarty was almost 21, living in New York City, when she had her first drink.
9: New Year's 2011, and I remember going home on the subway in New York and feeling tingly all over, and the, as I call it, the bad part of my brain, the bad brain, said, this is exactly what I've been needing.
8: Before that, she had never thought that someone needed to get drunk to have fun with other people. But now she realized what that was about.
9: I remember when it was the greatest feeling in the world. It felt like everything I'd ever wanted in friendship. It was a feeling of closeness that I'd always needed.
8: She says around other people, drinking helped numb negative emotions and pain she was feeling about things in her life, like dropping out of college. Alcohol also helped her make new friends.
9: I got invited to things more, and people were more excited to call me up and go out. They knew that I was always gung-ho to go out and get wasted on a Tuesday.
8: But then, she says, it became an addiction.
9: I started staying in all the time because I literally needed to drink from the time that I woke up until the moment I couldn't keep my eyes open.
8: She used to work on film sets and had to quit her job. She went to inpatient rehab twice, detoxed at least three times, and stayed in the hospital a few times. She kept returning to alcohol, and her health deteriorated dramatically. She lived in her parents' house for a while because she was too weak to walk.
9: My face was swollen to like six times its natural size. I was unrecognizable. I was losing my hair. Just, it was awful. I was just like living in their recliner chair because I was too weak to go upstairs to my bedroom.
8: Eventually, sick as she was, she realized that she wanted more out of life. She got sober after 7 years of drinking and has stayed that way. Her health improved, her life improved in many ways, but her social life changed. There was this one Halloween party she went to.
9: I just like brought my own like seltzer water, and I realized how socially awkward I had become because it had been so long since I'd been around people, and especially around people without any alcohol in my system. And I remember leaving the party and having an absolute like anxiety attack on the platform on the way home and just crying because I didn't feel like myself and I didn't know if I'd ever feel like myself again.
8: She was looking for the easy social connection that she used to find in bars.
9: I used to go to bars a lot by myself and just sit up at the bar. If they had food, I would have a meal there and a couple of drinks and just make friends with the bartender.
8: Annie says she found that space in Bar Palmina, a zero-alcohol cocktail bar in Philadelphia. Bar Palmina looks and feels like a cocktail bar. You can sit at the bar and watch the bartender make your drinks. There's a projector that shows sports games on a large blank wall and comfortable seats for people who want to watch. And of course, there are the drinks. Owner and bartender Nikki Graziano, like Annie, used to have a serious drinking problem. So serious, she had a liver transplant in 2022.
10: I had about a year of recovery from that because I was on life support for about 2 weeks in the ICU. All my muscles atrophied, so I had to learn how to walk again, which took about 8 months in total.
8: Once she got sober, she wanted to have a good non-alcoholic drink to celebrate.
10: I quickly found out that everything was lemonade, some form of lemonade.
8: She learned how to make non-alcoholic cocktails that were not just lemonade. She made me a non-alcoholic version of a drink called a French Blonde, which has grapefruit juice, elderflower, non-alcoholic gin, non-alcoholic wine, and bitters. After opening a pop-up location, she realized there was a market for non-alcoholic drinks. So she opened Bar Palmina more than a year ago as a social space for people who, for whatever reason, do not want a drink with alcohol.
10: We have drinkers, we have people in recovery, we have pregnant women, people training for marathons. We have a really big Muslim community that comes in, people just on medication for a few weeks.
8: She says she is still learning the delicate dance of whether people want to sit quietly with their drink or if they want to have a conversation. She hosts events like a recent New Year's Eve party, football and baseball games, and trivia nights.
11: All right, it's about that time. Tuesday, 7 p.m. at Bar Palmina. That means it's time for some trivia with Wiz Wit Trivia. I am Raya.
8: Nikki has some regular loyal customers. Annie is one of them.
9: It scratched that itch that I had and had been missing for years since I got sober, where you kind of feel like you're not able to interact like a real person anymore. So Nikki kind of answered that emptiness, that loss in life and socializing.
8: Annie says Nikki is the kind of bartender who knows everybody and can introduce people. When Annie needed help with her computer, Nikki knew who to ask. Annie says even if you are not making a conscious effort to stay sober like she is, you could try socializing without the alcohol to soothe you.
9: I have a big philosophy about looking at things in your life and asking yourself, is this making my world bigger or smaller? Sometimes habits of ours that we keep doing, they're actually keeping us very stuck and stagnant and preventing us from doing new things that could be better for us or helping us to progress in some new way that could be scary but could be great.
8: She quotes a line from George W. Bush's memoir where he recalls his wife asking him when was the last time he did not have a drink.
9: And I think that more people should ask themselves that, not to suggest that they have a problem, but to wonder when was the last time that I just let myself be and not have to have alcohol or just like something to hold my hand? And what would it be like if I just like tried to be calm and like sit with some discomfort for a while and figure out making it comfortable?
7: That story was reported by Alan Yu. When people quit drinking, it can be challenging to develop healthy habits, to find new ways to spend time and to connect to other people. For Duran Lam, extreme sports seemed like a perfect outlet, until it wasn't. Nicole Curry has more.
12: Growing up, Duran and her parents hiked pretty large mountains. She remembers wandering through trails in the Snowdonia National Park in the UK, and trudging her way through the snowy Larigrew mountain passes in Scotland. These mountains were so high that their peaks grazed the clouds.
13: And I can remember that, like, being amazed that I was in the clouds, and that being, like, a key moment for me as a child.
12: Duran grew older, and she stopped hiking. She doesn't recall when it happened or why. But in her 30s, Duran developed an addiction to alcohol. After a breakdown, she went to rehab. When she finished her program, she was determined to stay sober. During the last few days at the facility, people talked a lot about life after rehab.
13: What are you going to do when you come out? You need something which is going to replace that thrill. A lot of people who get into addiction are thrill seekers or enjoy the kind of the ups and downs of addiction to a certain extent. So there isn't sort of an element of like pushing yourself to the limit of life and then enjoying the feeling that you've done that.
12: Extreme sports were among those recommendations. And these kinds of activities were familiar to Doran because of her upbringing. So when she moved to China to teach there, a few months later, a friend invited her on a hiking trip to a nearby mountain. Once her feet met the ground and she began hiking with her friend, a powerful mix of joy, pride, and exhilaration consumed her.
13: I think when I got into it, I realized that it was giving me something more than just the exercise side of it. Like, it wasn't just about, oh, wow, isn't this beautiful? There was another level to that enjoyment. Like, there was definitely more of a thrill involved in it than just, oh, this is beautiful and wow, look at the surroundings, you know? The enjoyment mainly came from how difficult it was.
12: Doran started to hike a lot and sought out more and more challenging paths. She went on an excursion to Four Sisters Mountain, a series of four snow-capped peaks in Tibet. Together with 10 other climbers, she was going to hike a mountain with an altitude of more than 5,000 meters, or 16,000 feet at the peak. This climb would take a few days, so she packed her gear, different layers of clothing, and a large stash of chocolate that she couldn't do without.
13: So you started the climb like 1,000, where it was like really, really hot. And then you're just adding layers, and then base camp. A lot of people already sick at base camp.
12: The altitude was already affecting climbers. Altitude sickness is sometimes referred to as mountain sickness. It's when the body has difficulty adjusting to reduced oxygen levels at a higher altitude. It makes people dizzy, nauseous, or it just feels like you can't breathe. So when this happened, members of Doran's hiking group were calling it quits, but she kept going.
13: It was only as we started the climb in the morning that I realized how much the altitude was having an impact on me. And I think other people could see too, because with breathing, I was struggling quite a lot more than the other people.
12: And Doran kept pushing. She was so close to reaching the top of the mountain.
13: It was just in the last bit that I realized that I wasn't sure how much further I was going to be able to make it. I didn't say that, but I just got this feeling that I wanted to get back down quite quickly. And then it was only the last couple of very small sections where you can see the top that I just went into, I can't really remember anything, I went into complete meltdown. And I didn't want to do it. And I do vaguely remember saying to the leader, I don't think I can do this last bit. And he was like, it's just there. Like, I had this sort of grey, kind of like dazed look on my face. And he kind of was like, come on, you know, let's just do it. And I pushed myself to go up. And then as I got to the top, for me, it's a complete blackout.
12: When Doran came to her senses, she was puzzled and lost about what had happened. Her climbing group helped her put the pieces back together. First, she told the group that she didn't feel well. Then she felt very warm and began taking her coat, hat, and jumper off. The group tried to stop her, but she resisted until she began falling asleep in their arms. And then they had no choice but to carry her down the mountain and supply her oxygen. Doran's blackout was a severe case of altitude sickness. Fortunately, the condition can resolve itself when you return to a lower altitude. So Doran did that, and she felt a lot better after returning home. But
13: after I did it, and after I was sick, that was something that was appealing to me.
12: Instead of being scared by her close brush with disaster, that exhilarating and thrilling feeling returned. She wanted to go on her next adventure.
13: I spent my whole day in a kind of like a real, I don't know, like in a real like addiction mode, through my phone for hours looking for the next climb and when I could do it, right?
12: This behavior started to feel oddly familiar. And not in a good way.
13: I think it was after that one that I realized the fact that I wanted to do another climb as soon as possible. Why would I want to do that? And I couldn't tell anyone that I was planning to do another climb because they were all so concerned anyway that I'd been so ill. The idea that it was really quite dangerous appealed to me as much as doing the activity did.
12: It was the possibility of danger that was driving her, the thrill of it all. After this realization, she began writing about this experience and wondered, was this just another addiction for her?
13: I remember it being talked about in rehab as a problem that some people replace it, but they go too far, but a little bit of it is okay. So it's sort of like, well, actually, you are better to be, you know, climbing a mountain or bungee jumping than shooting up heroin. However, I think the concern is that, you know, you can just be replacing one thing with another, which is also what you're taught a lot about in rehab, is that you have to be very careful with cross addiction or like secondary addiction.
12: Doran is climbing mountains again, but she's learned to be more mindful and careful about her experience.
13: I think now if somebody said to me, oh, do you want to climb a mountain? I think, yeah, and it wouldn't be yeah, because I might die doing it and wouldn't that be fun? It's yeah, because I'd really like to go and experience that. I'd like to get up in the snow and I'd like to, you know, feel alive, right?
7: That story was reported by Nicole Curry. That's our show for this week. The Pulse is a production of WHYY in Philadelphia. You can find us wherever you get your podcasts. Our health and science reporters are Alan Yu and Liz Tung. Charlie Kyer is our engineer. Our producers are Nicole Curry and Lindsay Lizarski. I'm Mike and Scott. Thank you for listening.
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21: 250 years ago, our founders embarked on an experiment of independence with this question. Can a self-governing democracy endure? From WAMU and NPR in Washington, this is 1A. Hi, I'm Jen White. Today on 1A, a new 5-part historical docuseries out now from Netflix. It explores the events leading up to the nation's founding and the decades immediately after. It's called The American Experiment. We sit down with the series director and a historian to ask how lessons from the nation's founding might light our path forward. But first, two recent Supreme Court rulings have expanded gun rights as the Trump administration changes its approach to gun violence prevention. What questions do you have about the state of gun laws in the U.S. right now? 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
0: Has launched a new round of strikes on Iran just hours after President Trump said the ceasefire was over. This comes after Iran attacked several vessels in the Strait of Hormuz, and NPR's Jackie Northam reports.
1: In a statement, U.S. Central Command says this latest round of strikes is to curb Iran's ability to threaten vessels in the Strait of Hormuz. Iranian media say there were explosions in the port city of Bandar Abbas and other areas. The tit-for-tat exchanges could signal the end of the fragile truce between the U.S. and Iran. The U.S. offered a number of incentives to Iran in the temporary peace agreement to keep the Strait of Hormuz open and oil prices low, particularly important for Trump as the midterms draw close. At a NATO summit in Ankara, Turkey, President Trump expressed outrage at Iran's attack on vessels, saying it had reneged on the deal. But he said he didn't think the war would start again. Jackie Northam, NPR News.
0: Returning from the NATO summit in Turkey, Trump told reporters aboard Air Force One that he's not sure if the U.S. and Iran will return to a full-scale war. Following the fresh U.S. attacks, missile alert sirens went off early Thursday in Kuwait and Bahrain, home to the U.S. Navy's 5th Fleet headquarters. Grant Plattner is bowing out in a social media video. Plattner announced tonight that he is suspending his Senate campaign in Maine against Republican incumbent Susan Collins and will withdraw following sexual assault allegations that he denies. NPR's Elena Moore.
22: According to Maine's election law, Democrats only have until July 27th to name a replacement candidate to face Collins. That's less than 3 weeks away, and stakes are really high. Democrats want to win back a majority in the Senate. They need to net 4 seats to get there and see Maine as key to doing that. It's a state Kamala Harris won in 2024, and they think Collins is vulnerable.
0: The Maine Democratic Party says it is planning to hold a convention to fill the vacancy on the ballot. New York City officials still trying to figure out what caused structural columns to nearly snap inside a 37-story Manhattan high-rise, leading to a large-scale evacuation of the surrounding area Tuesday morning. David Brand from member station WNYC reports.
23: New York City Mayor Zoran Mamdani says engineers have not yet identified the exact reason for the near catastrophic structural failure. Columns bent and floors sagged beneath a 10-story addition to the former office building. Police and firefighters evacuated the tower and several surrounding buildings over fears of a possible collapse. But city officials deemed the structure stable by Wednesday morning. Mamdani says crews spent the past day shoring up most of the building floors. The project on East 42nd Street calls for 1,600 new apartments. It's the largest office-to-housing conversion in the city. For NPR News, I'm David Brand in New York.
0: This is NPR News. The fatal shooting in Houston of a Mexican national in the country illegally has sparked protests. Hundreds gathered at the spot where a federal immigration officer fatally shot the 52-year-old man. His family says he lived in Houston for more than 30 years and was close to obtaining legal residency. There are mounting demands for an independent investigation. A third heat wave is bearing down on France, with temperatures rising above 100 in a country that mostly does not have air conditioning. NPR's Eleanor Beardsley reports nearly the whole country is on high alert.
24: The health ministry reminds listeners to drink water, avoid physical exertion, stay in the shade, and call 15 if they come across anyone with a fever or delirious. Possible signs of heat stroke. During the last heat wave in June, deaths rose 62% in the region of Paris, Europe's most densely populated city. The third major heat wave of the year is expected to be both intense and prolonged. Its cause is a high pressure system positioned off the coast of Portugal and the British Isles that is trapping heat from North Africa over the continent. Scientists say it's a blocking pattern exacerbated by climate change caused by human greenhouse gas emissions. Eleanor Beard, NPR News, Paris.
0: At the Wimbledon tennis tournament, 23-year-old British player Arthur Ferry is through to the semifinals. Ferry needed a wild card invitation to enter the tournament, but he beat ninth-seeded Flavio Caboli on center court Wednesday and will face Alexander Zverev in Friday's semifinals. I'm Giles Snyder. This is NPR News.
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21: This is 1A. I'm Jen White. It's been a busy year for the Second Amendment. In June, the Supreme Court issued two rulings overturning gun restriction laws and expanding gun rights. Later this year, the court will take up a case on whether states can pass laws banning assault weapons. Now, the Department of Justice is suing states to overturn gun laws. And the Trump administration continues to gut federal gun violence prevention efforts, all while rolling back gun safety regulations. How could the latest legal challenges to gun restrictions reshape the future of gun rights in this country? Joining us from New York is Chip Brownlee. He's a staff writer at The Trace, covering federal policy on gun violence prevention. Chip, welcome.
2: Hey, Jen. Thanks for having me.
21: So here's a bit of what President Trump said during a rally in Pennsylvania in late June.
3: I think you've done a fantastic job. The NRA, everybody, they really have been. They've been with me right from the beginning. And Bill asked me, would I support the national right to carry legislation? How do you feel about national right to carry? National right to carry. Yeah, we're working on it.
21: Well, since the start of President Trump's second term, he shuttered the White House Office of Gun Violence Prevention, ordered a review of former President Joe Biden's gun policies, and issued an executive order aimed at, quote, protecting Second Amendment rights. Chip, very broadly, how would you describe President Trump's stance on guns?
2: I think President Trump, more so in this second term than the first term, has been even more friendly with the gun rights side of things. In the first term, he was playing nice with them, and you know, they did a few things, but not that much. This time, this go around, I mean, they've really taken this to another level. I think they're trying to show the gun rights elements of the Republican Party that the president is very serious about this. And I think they've done much more this go around than they ever thought about doing the first time.
21: Well, as I mentioned, Trump's DOJ is suing to overturn gun restrictions passed in cities, states, and territories. These are restrictions the administration believes to be unconstitutional. Its latest targets: an assault weapons ban in Virginia, and a California law that bans guns that can be easily turned into assault weapons. How aggressively is the DOJ moving to challenge these gun restrictions?
2: Yeah, so the DOJ has actually created a whole new Second Amendment section within the Civil Rights Division of the Department of Justice. This is the same division that used to enforce voting rights and used to make sure that, you know, schools were desegregated back in the 60s. And, you know, has also done oversight of police departments across the country and is now focusing more so on enforcing gun rights. So we've seen them file at least 7 lawsuits across the country over a range of topics. The most common thing is assault weapons bans and magazine capacity restrictions. But like you mentioned, we've also seen them sue California over the state's what's often called a Glock ban, but it's a ban on pistols that are easily converted into machine guns. But also the state's, you know, whole handgun roster system, which basically controls the type of handguns that people can buy in California. So really a range of issues that they're suing states over. And I think it really shows that the Department of Justice is treating this issue, gun rights, as a priority. They've also, in other ways, made it easier for people who have lost their gun rights to petition the government to get those gun rights back. So lots of different things they're doing at the DOJ to, support gun rights.
21: Why have assault weapons in particular become such a flashpoint for the Trump administration and gun rights groups in recent years?
2: Well, I think it has become such a flashpoint because assault weapons bans are the thing that are probably most commonly called for after mass shootings or after school shootings. It's a flashpoint on both sides. I think people on the left, on the gun reform side of things, call for assault weapons bans because they think that will help prevent mass shootings. And then when that happens, you see people on the gun rights side of things respond to that in kind, right? I mean, assault weapons are some of the most commonly owned weapons in the country. You think about the AR-15, a lot, you know, tens of thousands, if not millions of people own those guns. And so it is a a type of weapon that is, you know, used by a lot of people. But it more so is a type of weapon that is owned by people who really believe strongly in gun rights and in guns and in the culture of guns. And so for them, it's a, you know, a more serious type of regulation than, you know, some other things that we see. And it's also just something that's relatively easy to target, right? There's only 12 states or so that have assault weapons bans. They're mostly, you know, more democratically led states. And so it's an easier thing for the DOJ to target and make a case out of rather than something that is more common across the country, if that makes sense.
4: Yeah. So how are states that are being targeted by the DOJ responding to these lawsuits?
2: Well, I mean, they're doing their best. They're filing their, you know, briefs and petitions and court documents to respond to these. And they're trying to show the whole rule now in federal courts is that you have to show that a current gun law in today's time is similar to a gun law around the time of the founding or maybe around the time of Reconstruction when the Second Amendment was applied to the states. And so now states are trying to say that, look, there is a historical precedent for controlling guns that are dangerous and unusual. And the states that have banned assault weapons say that assault weapons, like the AR-15, are dangerous and unusual. And so that's the case that they're trying to make to the courts. I think that case is going to be difficult. I think you talk to anybody who watches the Supreme Court or watches this issue go through the courts, and I think we're all pretty skeptical that the Supreme Court is going to uphold assault weapons bans. I suspect this time next year we'll probably be talking about how the Supreme Court has struck down assault weapons bans across the country, and so I think that that's probably the direction that this is going.
4: Meanwhile, give us some insight into how the administration is approaching federal gun violence prevention. How is that changing?
2: Yeah, so to take a small step back, to go back to the Biden administration pumped a ton of money into violence prevention programs, into law enforcement, into victims assistance, substance abuse, a bunch of things that relate to gun violence. And basically, as soon as the Trump administration came in, they shuttered the White House Office of Gun Violence Prevention, which had been kind of coordinating a lot of that work. And then a few months later, in April of last year, the DOJ canceled more than $800 million worth of violence prevention and public safety grants that the DOJ had been giving out. A lot of those grants were, you know, set to run for another year or two. And so we've seen this influx of money that went to violence prevention programs now being cut. We've seen local violence prevention programs that do things like street outreach and violence interruption have to lay people off or shutter programs because they've lost federal grants. And then aside from that, we've also seen the Trump administration pull back on some of the regulations and industry oversight of the gun industry that the Biden administration had been doing. We've seen gun dealer revocations decline and other oversight of gun dealers in the gun industry kind of go by the wayside now that the Trump administration is in charge.
4: Were those gun violence prevention programs under the Biden administration showing any signs of success?
2: Mm-hmm. I just actually published a story yesterday looking at several different programs in Baltimore. Some of them had gotten federal grants. And there are a ton of new studies coming out showing that these programs that do things like violence interruption, that mediate conflicts, that help people with job resources and other things like that, have been shown to reduce violence where they're implemented. It's still early. I think it will take a lot more research to really prove that definitively, but there's early studies showing that these things are effective. And if you talk to even law enforcement in places where these programs are in effect, even the law enforcement likes them, and they think that they're helping.
4: So what do grassroots organizations and law enforcement say about the loss of those federal grants then? What does it mean for the work they're doing?
2: I mean, a lot of them are having to lay people off. They're having to close programs that they were trying. So you might have a program that was expanding across the city, for example, have to pull back because they've lost the funding. And I think you talk to the law enforcement in these places, and they're concerned that that will also make it worse for them. I talked to a deputy police chief in Greenville, South Carolina last year, where they had lost a grant, and he was worried. He was so worried that it was going to make things worse there that he tried to move some of the police department's funding back to the violence prevention program because he was worried that losing that funding was going to hurt the public safety there. So you see this like happen in basically all the cities where these programs are in place. There's during George Floyd, there was a little bit of the George Floyd protests. There was like this adversarial relationship between the violence prevention programs and the police. But over time, I think they both in a lot of places come to appreciate each other and rely on each other in ways. And so I think there's a lot of concern that this could make things less safe over time.
4: Well, the Supreme Court issued rulings on two Second Amendment cases this term. I know you'll be closely watching what happens in the coming months around the DOJ's legal challenges to gun restrictions. What are you watching for?
2: Yeah, I think the thing that we're looking at right now is the assault weapons bans and seeing how the oral arguments play out there. There have been more than 3,000 gun rights cases in the federal court, so there's a ton of things still up in the air over, you know, what type of felony convictions disqualify somebody from having a gun and all sorts of other things that we're still looking play out in the courts.
4: That's Chip Brownlee. He's a staff writer at The Trace covering federal policy on gun violence prevention. Chip, thanks for your time.
2: Thank you.
4: Coming up, just in time for the 250th anniversary of the founding of the United States, a new Netflix historical docuseries explores the birth and evolution of American democracy. What lessons does the Revolutionary Era carry for the U.S. today? That's just ahead. This is 1A from WAMU and NPR.

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1: Of the story from there. The Revolutionary War, the Declaration of Independence, the Constitution, and George Washington becomes the first president of the United States of America.
2: To say we're going to overthrow our masters, or people acting like our masters, that was significant. I'm still in awe at what they put on the line and were willing to give up their lives so that they could have this freedom.
3: It was worth it to them to pursue independence, and that in so doing, they were affecting human history.
1: But a new 5-part historical docuseries out now from Netflix suggests there's more left to learn. It dives deep into the events that led to the nation's founding and the decades immediately after. It's called The American Experiment, and it poses a timely question. Can a self-governing democracy endure? Today on 1A, we continue our coverage of America's 250th year by asking what lessons we can take from the nation's founding to light the country's path ahead. Joining us now from California is the director of the American Experiment, Brian Knappenberger. Brian, thanks for joining us.
4: Thank you very much for having me.
1: Also with us is Alexis Combs. She's an author, presidential historian, and a senior fellow at the bipartisan think tank New America. Alexis, welcome.
5: Thank you.
1: And we want to hear from you, too. If you've watched The American Experiment, what did you think of the series? If you haven't, what role do you think the story of the country's founding should play in how we practice democracy today? Email us at 1a@wamu.org. So this past weekend, the U.S. celebrated its semi-quincentennial, marking 250 years since its founding. And there are already so many historical retellings of the nation's founding and its aftermath. Brian, where does this docuseries fit?
4: Well, we set out to try to understand, when we started this, we were thinking about this incredible anniversary that just passed, the 250th anniversary of our country, and these words written on a page that ignite arguably this, the greatest experiment in self-governance in the history of the world. And it's remarkable, including it would have been to the founders, that it lasted this long. What we tried to do, I mean, certainly, the Declaration of Independence starts this brutal and bloody war that lasts, all in nearly, 8 years, and 25,000 Americans die, including about 8,000 killed in combat, many lost to disease. But what we focus on in some ways, and what I think is, in some ways, the war is the easy part, and some of the harder questions come afterwards. With the Constitutional Convention and the questions we still ask, can this new nation hold together? How does power work in America? As Alexander Hamilton, later put it, let us prove that a system of government can be created out of reflection and choice rather than by accident and force. And so it just seemed like a really important time to go back and look at the way that they were thinking about that and apply it to the kind of challenges we face now.
1: Well, the series covers the revolutionary years that led to the Declaration of Independence through the drafting of the Constitution and the end of George Washington's presidency in 1797. Why did you want to focus on those years in particular and end at that point?
4: Well, I think, and I was particularly interested in the Constitutional Convention itself. As after this war, after Yorktown and all the celebration of separating from Great Britain, it was here we are. How do we do it? Building something is more difficult than tearing something down. So what do we create in the absence? There's of course this famous line that it was possible to begin the world anew. This is incredible and soaring rhetoric, but then how do you actually do it? And, how do you answer these questions about how, separation of power should work in America? I mean, the arguments in that hot summer in Philadelphia are so interesting. Arguments about the Electoral College, how to impeach a president, about how basic Bill of Rights freedoms, what they are. I mean, when you start thinking about, how does that relate?

0: relate to our life. I mean, there's hardly a turn in the Constitutional Convention that we still aren't still talking about. You know, how do the Bill of Rights freedoms exist in a digital age that's fundamental? You know, that's you know, in which privacy and speech is something very different. And you know, it reaches into immigration debate, all these things that are central to our lives today. And in many ways, all of American history is really the unfolding of the tensions that were present right there from the very beginning.
1: We'll talk a bit more about the Constitutional Convention in a bit. But Alexis, you were one of the many historians featured in the docuseries, and you've also written an autobiography of George Washington called You Never Forget Your First, a biography of George Washington. What does this docuseries get right about the country's first president?
2: Well, I have to say that, you know, I have been in quite a few George Washington biopics and have produced them myself while being a talking head. And I think what this series really gets right, and which I was so happy to see, because of course I wasn't a part of the production, and so it was new to me when I was watching, is that the uncertainty of the moment really shines through. The Constitutional Convention is often treated like a flyover state, and the amount of time that Brian took there made it meaningful and made us understand that while we tend to hear the founders referred to as these superhumans who have a crystal ball and will understand how everything will work out in the future, that they were just people doing the best that they could with the situation that they had in that exact moment. And they did not think they would know how we lived, and they wanted us to keep changing and adapting the document they created to fit our world.
1: Mm. As a historian, Alexis, does their uncertainty give you, I suppose, comfort that while we may find it appealing to think of the founders as people who were, you know, decisive and morally sound, that it's much more complex than that?
2: Oh, absolutely. And it really sort of blends this personal and professional, this citizenship and this familial feeling we have towards the founders. I always say that, you know, I like to study the past because it explains the present. It doesn't tell you that everything is going to be okay, which is a really it's a large misconception, I think, that is touted, not in classrooms, but outside of them particularly. It doesn't tell you it's going to be okay. It tells you it was never okay. And that I do find really comforting, because we've had these periods of immense struggle, of immense partisanship, and somehow we have gotten through. And that somehow is the belief in America, is the belief in a set of rules and laws, and that we should all be united. We can have differences of opinion, but we are governed by these documents. And so I do find it really heartening. Of course, I can see all the places they made mistakes, and that's hard. But I don't think of them as my father, you know, as these patriarchs who know the world and will set me up for success. It was more of a baton toss.
1: Mm-hmm. Well, alongside historians, the docuseries also features commentary from prominent politicians from across the political spectrum. That includes Republicans like former Vice President Mike Pence and Senators Ted Cruz and Rand Paul, and Democrats like former Secretary of State Hillary Clinton, former House Speaker Nancy Pelosi, and former Vice President Kamala Harris.
3: What was kindling in the American soul was an unquenchable, parched, hungry people for freedom. For freedom. And when you think about freedom, there's freedom to and freedom from. It was freedom from this monarchy and from all that meant in terms of restriction on independence and representation, including the issue of taxation. And it was freedom, too. Freedom of association, freedom of speech.
4: These were people who had real flaws, who were really imperfect, who didn't know how the story was going to end, who certainly weren't supplied with all the answers.
5: But they saw the tyranny of monarchy, and they wanted nothing to do with it.
1: Brian, as you were hearing from this broad swath of political perspectives, especially at a time when the nation is deeply divided politically, what, if anything, surprised you?
0: This was an interesting thing. We started out wanting to try to be non-partisan with this and talk to people who are just currently engaged, in this system of government that was created by these founders and to hear from people. But loosely, as we started out, we thought, well, what if there was a, it's not exactly the way we picked interviews, but we thought, if there were a constitutional convention today, who would be there? What kind of voices would be there? Who would be talking? What would their perspectives be? And I tried to sort of orient it that way, politically a little bit, but, including by, interviewing lots of people who I typically disagree with. Surprising. I mean, I don't know if it's surprising, but, people from all walks of all corners of the political spectrum, do look back at the founding principles and take something from it and believe in that in some ways. There is a kind of cohesiveness there, and it does leave you thinking, as divided as things are, there is a path towards sort of coming together and understanding our country that is based in these founding documents. I mean, the issue of partisanship, Washington, of course, Alexis has written a lot about this, but he writes this eloquent farewell address in which he talks about extreme factionalism, which we, call partisanship today. He believed it would tear the country apart, that he believed that the strength of the United States came from union.
1: Well, let's talk about that in just a moment. A quick reminder, we're talking to award-winning director, writer, and producer Brian Knappenberger about his new Netflix historical docuseries, The American Experiment. Also with us, Alexis Koh. She's an author, presidential historian, and a senior fellow at the bipartisan think tank New America. And we want to hear from you, too, as you reflect on the country's founding. What lessons do you think are there for us today? Email us at 1A@WAMU.org. I'm Jen White. You're listening to 1A. Now, Brian was alluding to the final episode of the docuseries, which explores the emergence of partisanship, then called political factions. And in that farewell address in 1797, George Washington warned against the rise of political factions, saying they threaten liberty and undermine the promise of representative democracy. So then fast forward to the present day, where our two-party system is a mainstay of our democratic system and has given way to this deep political polarization. Alexis, how are you making sense of Washington's warning for us today?
2: Washington, unfortunately, was a bit do as I say, not as I do in this situation. He was the only president to avoid declaring a political party, but he constantly sided with Alexander Hamilton. And so it was not lost on the opposition, Thomas Jefferson, James Madison, that whole merry band of founders, that he was aligned on the other side. And Washington then was so surprised when the partisanship that really came to a head in the invention of the cabinet meeting. So he invented the cabinet. It wasn't in the Constitution. And later, Thomas Jefferson, this was so illuminating to me, and I write this in my biography of Washington, he described it as a cockfight. And then I unfortunately looked on YouTube for a cockfight. I do not recommend it, but it is a bloody battle to the death. And that, for Washington, was fine because he was used to being the general. Remember, he had no real political experience. He had dropped out of high school when he was 14, and so he was learning what on the job, but he was also relying heavily on what it was like to lead an army to success. And that meant that when you made a decision after hearing everyone, because he did want diverse opinions, that everyone respected your decision and that was it. And that's not how government works. It's not how it works when you're out of a war. And so the partisanship then gave rise to partisan newspapers. It went on and on and on. I think that what is really important about the farewell address, we talk about it so much now, but something that is really important that is overlooked is that Washington did not give the address to Congress. He did not address Congress. It's to friends, and he published it in these newspapers. He wanted it to reach the people because he, in some ways, thought, oh, this is too far gone with Congress. So we need to get to the people so they understand they need to regulate these elected officials.
1: Well, and how was that address received?
2: it was received quite well in a lot of ways because everyone wanted to receive George Washington well. We were figuring out who we were as a nation. And so he was very much this unifying figure. It's no coincidence that the Washington Monument doesn't really have features or legs or limbs or words. And we see that on Thomas Jefferson and Abraham Lincoln. He was meant to be this figure. And so everyone was quite happy. They were sad that he was leaving office. They were nervous. He had been the leader. He gave everyone comfort that the American experiment would survive. But they did understand, you know, it was a fairly positive address because Alexander Hamilton, who had left the seat of government, who was running the Abolitionist Society in New York, he was a part of it and he was practicing law. He was editing Washington's very bitter words. He wrote to him and he said, look, we need to keep what in here what will age well. And at that point, Washington was so partisan. He had eliminated anyone who disagreed with him from his cabinet in the second term.
1: We're speaking to Alexis Coe. She's an author, presidential historian, and a senior fellow at the bipartisan think tank New America. Also with us, Brian Knappenberger. He's the award-winning director, writer, and producer behind the new Netflix historical docuseries, The American Experiment. Still to come, what lessons should we take from the founders as we look to improve our modern political processes? That's just ahead. And there's still time to add your voice to the conversation. When you think about the founding of the nation, what lessons do you think we should apply today? 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
5: Back to our conversation in a moment, but first we'd love your help with an upcoming show. Our Ask A series returns, where we pose your question to a panel of experts. This time, ask a judge. Nationwide, there are around 30,000 state and 1,700 federal judges. They're the final deciders within the judiciary, designed to balance out and check the power of the executive and legislative branches. But how independent are they today? And what does it take to get to that venerated position? We're convening a panel of judges to answer your questions. 855-236-1212. What do you want to know about what goes on behind the bench? Our number is 855-236-1A1A. If you're a judge, tell us about what you like or not about the job and what you think of the judiciary today. You can also talk to us using our app, 1A Vox Pop, and we'll get to your questions and stories next week. Now back to our conversation about the founding and evolution of American democracy and the new Netflix historical docuseries, The American Experiment. We're here with the series director, Brian Knappenberger. Also with us, Alexis Koch. She's an author, presidential historian, and a senior fellow at the bipartisan think tank New America. And we want to hear from you. How does the story of our nation's founding affect how you think about or engage with democracy today? Email us at 1A@WAMU.org. Let's hear some more from the docuseries.
6: When the framers talked about we the people was a small group of people that they were really talking about. There were so many other people that were here that weren't considered part of the people. But to me, that's the beauty of the document, that it is aspirational. We the people. Representation does matter. Our lived experiences, our professional experiences, add to the richness, add to the better quality of the government.
5: That was Delaware Democratic Senator Lisa Blunt Rochester. Now, as Senator Rochester alludes to, the country's founders often fell short of achieving liberty and justice for all. And the docuseries grapples with some of these failures, like the massacre and displacement of indigenous peoples, the enslavement of Africans, for example. Brian, how did you approach the complexity or even outright hypocrisy of the country's founding ideals?
7: Well, it's right there in the story of the founding, right from the beginning, when you look at the penning of the Declaration of Independence itself, and Thomas Jefferson being a slave holder, and Robert Hemings being literally in the room with him, probably when he wrote those words, "All men are created equal." There's no question that these words and these lofty ideals would take us a very long. We were grappling with them even then. I think that's one of the things that I took away from this is that. We have a tendency to look back on this history and say, well, these founders were a product of their times, I guess, that this was just the way it kind of was and they didn't quite get it. I think the debate is a lot richer. There are a lot they were a lot more aware that they were falling short of what they wanted at the time. And these compromises that were made, this incredible bar that was set by these lofty words of the Declaration of Independence, and then these compromises that were made during the Constitutional Convention, they were aware of this. Figures like Gouverneur Morris do these sort of fiery speeches. This was something that they didn't feel good about, some of these compromises, and they sort of felt like they had to, they had to do to compromise in order to bring the form a country at all. It's obviously the fatal flaw in the Constitution that is the thing that broke the Constitution ultimately in the Civil War, and created years of I think it shows the strength of the possibility of those documents too, especially in the amendment process. And it shows, and it sort of opened the door to possibility to the future of living up to those ideals. But there's no question they were there right from the beginning. And those contradictions are as much a part of our story as anything.
5: Alexis, as a historian, how do you reflect on that complexity or hypocrisy?
8: Well, it's interesting because I feel like my readers and students often want to render a verdict, and they expect that I have, or they accuse me of doing so. But I really work with the primary sources. So for me, of course, I see this this sort of, again, say as I, do as I say, not as I do. And also that they're talking and espousing about these great morals and values, and they are, then enslaving people, or they are breaking laws. Washington surreptitiously, would rotate enslaved people out of Philadelphia, the second president's residence, to avoid liberating them, because the local laws said 6 months, that's it. So you would take them across the state lines and then bring them right back. The clock would reset. To me, complexity is not a liability. I don't study the founders because I think that they're my heroes. That's a personal choice. I would never even talk about it. I do study them because they're historically significant, and that's where we need to start. And what we take away from that is up to individual, readers and Americans. And I think that at the same time, we have to remember, in real life, I've never met a perfect person, and I've never studied one either. These were deeply flawed individuals because they were people. And they were, but I think that Brian's point was important here, that he doesn't buy men of our time. I really think it's important to think, okay, men of our time, that excludes everyone else who was alive during that time, enslaved people, women, people who didn't own land. They were not given voting rights. And then we have also this idea that they didn't understand what this meant. They did. Washington paved the road to freedom for his enslaved people in his will, not because he had some sort of evolution in his thinking. It's because he was exposed during the war and as president to the world at large, and he understood that the views towards slavery were negative and the world was shifting, but now outlawed in London. And so they were all reluctant revolutionaries. They were pure capitalists to begin with, the vast majority. And so you have to remember that they somehow found a way to reconcile certain values, certain norms, but they did it on their own terms, just as we see today.
5: Well, in 1787, the framers convened in Philadelphia for the Constitutional Convention. After months of discussion, they established the foundation of the federal government and guaranteed the fundamental rights of American citizens. Let's hear some more from the docuseries.
9: The Constitutional Convention was really an attempt to say, let us not lose what we fought for. Let us create a nation.
10: In some sense, all of American history is just a spinning out of the conflicts that were either articulated or submerged at the Constitutional Convention.
11: Everything turned on what happened that summer. Could a government based on the people without a king survive? Or was this just a temporary experiment, a fluke of history?
12: The stakes could not be higher. Some of them feel the convention can't fail. This is the last chance for America to act as a nation.
5: We heard from Jesus, who emails, the series was an eye-opening view of how disunited the nation has been since the beginning. My takeaway is that the founders of this nation knew this was going to be an ongoing challenge with many modifications. It's time to re-edify and amend the Constitution. Brian, take us back to that convention, and how does the docuseries explore the framers' approach to creating the Constitution and the conflicts they were bumping up against?
7: We try to get into the middle of it. A lot of this, the telling of this history does focus on the war for all sorts of, cinematic kind of reasons, right? Mm-hmm. There's a lot of action and explosions and things like that. But, I just find that period afterwards to be so much more interesting and compelling. You know, who are these figures? This was obviously not a cross-section of America. Joseph Ellis says in the documentary that it was a coup, actually, on the part of George Washington, Alexander Hamilton, and Madison, and others. But basically, they're wrestling with how to create a government that is, they're worried about demagogues, they're worried about how to keep a strong, despot-like figure from taking over, being elected in America and taking over in America. Hamilton has later, writes these unbelievable lines in the Federalist Papers about, a man unprincipled in private life, desperate in his fortune, bold in his temper, possessed of considerable talents, despotic in ordinary demeanor, it will flatter and fall in with all the nonsense of the zealots of the day, may just be suspected that his object is to throw things into confusion, that he may ride the storm and direct the whirlwind. Mm-hmm. They were trying to figure out how to create a government that was a country that was self-governed. And the process of arguing through this, who gets represented, how do they get represented, this compromise between small states and large states, what happens if you elect a president that is unscrupulous or needs to be impeached, what's the process for that? Should this be a general election? Nobody believed we should at the time vote the president in by popular vote, but we come up with this system that really nobody likes. Nobody liked even then, and people, Americans still don't particularly like it, this constitution, this electoral college. So these turns and this drama, to me, this is where the drama is. How do you, it is something to have a war and to kick off the chains of a repressive government, but
5: What do you put in its place? We're talking to award-winning director, writer, and producer Brian Knappenberger. Also with us, Alexis Coe. She's an author, presidential historian, and a senior fellow at the bipartisan think tank New America. We're also hearing from you, Alan, in Connecticut emails. The lesson from our founding that should apply today is one word, compromise. Compromise is not defeat, but a way forward for all. I'm Jen White. You're listening to 1A. Alexis, the docuseries also deals with problems the founders fail to anticipate, from the shortcomings of the Electoral College to, again, what happens when elected officials fail to peacefully transfer power. I mean, what do you make of how the series handles these connections to our present-day political landscape?
8: Oh, I thought it was absolutely delightful, because in these series, it's usually, it lingers on me and then another person I usually come in front of or in back of, and it's fairly predictable. But to see so many people at kind of a breathless pace, it really captured the excitement of the moment. But also, my goodness, they're agreeing on things. These are people who are staples of Fox News, staples of MS Now. And you see them agreeing on the story of America and the hope and the promise of America as the promissory note, as Martin Luther King would later call it. But what was also surprising to me as I was reflecting and doing media on our 250th on July 4th, this event that I had spent so many years preparing for, is that that was absent. I mean, you expected, of course, Trump to be fairly partisan, but I saw across the political spectrum everyone blaming the other side. And in 1976, our last big celebration of America's birth, which was not an easy time. We were a couple years out of Vietnam, a couple years out of Watergate. Our first president had resigned. And yet, politicians, our leaders, really saw fit to come together and talk in a unifying manner, in a positive manner, about the things, you know, at New America, where I've been working on this, we try to bring three things to every conversation about 250. And I've sort of, you know, it's evolved in, this is my own version, but pride in the founding, without nostalgia, a reckoning for the ways we've fallen short, an acknowledgement of it, and aspiration towards a better future.
5: Well,
8: I just didn't really see it.
5: Yeah, that aspirational piece is interesting. According to data from Pew Research over the past year, 69% of U.S. adults surveyed say they are dissatisfied with the way things are going in the U.S. On the other hand, roughly the same percent of U.S. adults say they feel hopeful when thinking about the future. So the data bears out a pretty complex story. Adults in the U.S. are grappling with a deep sense of dissatisfaction about the state of the country, while also feeling pride, nostalgia, and some hope about its future. So the docuseries is called The American Experiment. Alexis, if George Washington could see our nation now, very briefly, what do you think he might say about whether that experiment has been successful?
8: Well, I have to say the joke, which is that he would be absolutely amazed by all the technology, and he would say, you know, what is this thing I'm speaking on right now? It's a phone, we're talking on the radio, you know, so there's a lot he would have to catch up on. I have a woman biographer, what's going on? But I think that most importantly, I hesitate ever to say, because I hear so many officials say this, you know, the founders would say, we don't know their mind any more than they knew our future. But we do know that they wanted change and they demanded change. The Constitutional Convention happened because they were bold enough to say the Articles of Confederation, which I like to compare to sort of a situationship, right? It's a structure designed to fail. They admitted that, and they saw fit to create a better document. We have not updated our documents. We have not, upgraded to the next system. And we need to, and I think that's what he would say. Why? What are you doing with this thing I accomplished?
5: So, Brian, in just a couple of sentences, ultimately, what do you hope audiences take away from this docuseries?
7: Well, I would love to just express how amazing it was to spend time talking and interviewing amazing people like Alexis and others about this. The thing I would add is, you know, history is, it's always contentious, I think. But, you know, at the moment, it feels like all-out war. I mean, you know, Trump has, of course, attacked institutions like the Smithsonian. He's even made executive orders that have, demanding its exhibits align with his vision of American history, or they risk losing federal funding. There's this, somehow this notion that we need to sort of sugarcoat history, and that somehow by learning about difficult moments in history, we diminish America or our vision of America.
5: Yeah.
7: But no serious historian sees it that way.
5: Well, we'll have to leave the conversation there. That's award-winning director, writer, and producer Brian Knappenberger. His new docuseries on Netflix is The American Experiment. Also with us, Alexis Koh, and author, presidential historian, and senior fellow at the bipartisan think tank New America. Thanks to you both. Today's producer was Lauren Hamilton. This program comes to you from WAMU, part of American University in Washington, distributed by NPR. I'm Jen White. Thanks for listening. We'll talk more soon. This is 1A.
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0: Stardate July 8th. 61 Cygni has two distinctions. It moves across the sky faster than all but about a half dozen other stars. And it was the first star to have its distance accurately measured. The system is in Cygnus, the Swan. The constellation is high in the east at nightfall, marked by Deneb, the Swan's bright tail. 61 Cygni is to the lower right of Deneb. Under dark skies, it's just visible to the eye alone. 61 Cygni consists of two stars. Both are smaller, lighter, and cooler than the Sun, and much fainter. They orbit each other once every 650 years or so. In 1804, Giuseppe Piazzi discovered that the system moves across the sky in a hurry. That suggested that the system is close by. So astronomers started trying to figure out just how close. They looked at the star at intervals of 6 months, when Earth was on opposite sides of the Sun. That slight change in perspective causes nearby stars to move a bit, compared to the stars that are farther away. Early attempts to measure that angle didn't work. The equipment just wasn't good enough. But in 1837 and 38, Friedrich Bessel used a new instrument that provided a sharper view. It told him that 61 Cygni was 10.4 light years away. That's just one light year off from the true distance. So Bessel's work provided the first good measurement of the distance to any star other than the Sun. You can find out how to subscribe to our daily program at stardate.org. For the University of Texas McDonald Observatory, I'm Billy Henry.
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1: The News Day on the BBC World Service with Catherine Bjerrehanger and James Cumnell. Thanks very much for joining us.
2: The US has carried out a second consecutive day of strikes against Iran. Explosions have been reported in coastal areas of the country close to the Strait of Hormuz. Tehran has responded with strikes on several Gulf countries. What does this mean for the prospects for peace? We'll get a view from Tehran.
1: We're also going to hear from the Secretary General of the Western Defence Alliance, NATO, Mark Rutte, on how successful this week's summit has been in Turkey. At that meeting in Ankara, President Trump had some critical words for Iran and for his allies.
2: And with global trade of powerful chips for artificial intelligence heavily restricted, we hear why China is about to allow its companies to buy some from the American tech giant Nvidia. That's all coming up after the latest world news.
3: Live from NPR News, I'm Giles Snyder. President Trump is aboard Air Force One on his way back to Washington, D.C., following the NATO summit in Turkey that started with divisions over the Iran war, but ended on a more positive note. NPR's Franco Ordonez.
4: I mean, as we know, Trump's long been frustrated with NATO leaders over their lack of support for the U.S.-led war against Iran, but he also made several complaints about them, about defense spending. Trump even stoked those tensions in the beginning when he insisted early that the U.S. should again have control of Greenland instead of Denmark, a comment that he knows and even admitted, kind of, that hurts his relationship with Europe. But at the press conference, Trump really flipped the script and showered NATO leaders with praise.
3: Trump is returning to the White House amid a new round of attacks by both the U.S. and Iran. Democrat Graham Platner is ending his campaign for U.S. Senate in Maine after being accused of rape. Platner continues to deny the allegations, and as NPR's Tamara Keith reports, he got some sympathy from President Trump.
5: Platner's campaign went into a tailspin on Monday when Politico published the account of a woman he once dated who said he sexually assaulted her. In an 11-minute video that ended with Platner dropping out of the race, he insisted it never happened. On Air Force One, President Trump was asked about Platner.
6: Question of whether or not you believe the woman. A lot of people say big falsehoods. He's in a bind.
5: In 2023, a New York jury found Trump liable for sexually assaulting writer E. Jean Carroll in the 1990s. Trump calls her allegations a hoax and a lie. Tamara Keith, NPR News.
3: In the E. Jean Carroll case, a federal judge is ordering she be paid the $5.8 million that's been held in escrow. The judge ruled on the release of the money Wednesday after the U.S. Supreme Court upheld the civil verdict in the case. Trump's lawyers are asking a court to block the payment. Two 15-year-olds were allegedly drinking alcohol and shooting toy guns from a driverless Waymo car in California. NPR's John Ruich reports a company called police.
7: A Facebook post by the San Mateo County Police Department started like this. Parents, do you know where your teens are? Waymo does. Waymo driverless cars have an array of cameras inside and out, and after seeing the teens drinking and handling the toy guns, the company stopped the car and called the police. The police department said they detained the teenagers and found that they had been shooting spongy water beads called Orbeez as they, quote, sipped on afternoon libations while being chauffeured around town in the driverless vehicle. The police said the shooting and the drinking were bad ideas, but taking a Waymo was the one smart thing they did because driving impaired would have made things much worse. John Ruich, NPR News.
3: This is NPR News. Former Wisconsin Judge Hannah Dugan has avoided prison time. Instead, a federal judge Wednesday fined her $5,000 for helping a Mexican defendant escape her courtroom as Immigration and Customs Enforcement agents waited in the hallway. Dugan resigned as a Milwaukee County judge after her obstruction conviction and had to move because of threats against her family. She had faced up to 5 years in prison, but the judge cited her lifetime of public service. An observatory in Massachusetts collects data on rain, temperature, and blueberries. Bianca Garcia from member station WBUR explains what blueberries say about climate change.
8: For 141 years, scientists at Blue Hill Observatory in Milton, Massachusetts, have recorded the date the blueberry bush on their property produces its first ripe fruit. This year, it was June 24. Michael Iacono is the chief scientist at Blue Hill.
9: It's also changing slightly. That date that we observe is now about a week earlier than it used to be about 100 years ago. And that's because the plants are responding to parameters that they're sensitive to, the temperature, the rainfall, the sunshine.
8: Climate change has shifted those factors. Blue Hill's data echoes what scientists see across nature. Warmer springs have caused plants to flower earlier. For NPR News, I'm Bianca Garcia in Boston.
3: The major financial markets in Asia mostly lower, and oil prices up amid the escalation of hostilities between the U.S. and Iran. Japan's benchmark Nikkei and shares in South Korea advancing, but stocks in China and elsewhere trading lower. This is NPR News.
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2: Coming up this half hour, we'll head live to Tehran to gauge the political and public mood towards peace talks with the US as both countries carry out fresh strikes despite a ceasefire. We'll also hear from NATO's Secretary General and find out how children affected by Venezuela's twin earthquakes are coping.
1: We'd love your thoughts on those or any other story you hear on Newsday. You can send us a WhatsApp or text message on our usual number, +44 77 86 20 50 85.
2: The United States has carried out a second consecutive day of strikes against Iran. Iranian state media reported explosions in several coastal areas, including Bandar Abbas and Chabah, where there were also power cuts. In the last few hours, Iran has also launched attacks against several Gulf nations. Explosions were reported in the Bahraini capital, Manama, while in Kuwait, the military said its air defenses had intercepted missiles and drones. President Trump has warned that attacks on Iran could get much worse after declaring the ceasefire with Tehran to be over because of Iranian attacks on oil tankers in the Strait of Hormuz. Well, let's cross over to Tehran now and speak to Sasan Karimi, Professor of Global Studies at the University of Tehran and former Deputy Vice President of Iran for Strategic Affairs. Welcome to the program. Give us your sense of your understanding of what's been happening over the past couple of days. The US says it's completed this latest round of strikes. President Trump has said the ceasefire is over. What's your reading of the situation?
11: Hello, thank you for having me first. I think Iran and the United States wanted the MOU to be worked perfectly, but not their commitments perfectly. Especially the United States wants to tend the situation of the MOU little by little to its interest and get closer to what it wanted from beginning. Nevertheless, what is the text is. So at the same time, Iran does not want to let anybody to make the Strait of Hormuz empty from its strategic capabilities and capacity. It means that Iran does not want at any cost to let anybody to bypass this strategic leverage it has. Definitely, Iran should not overuse the leverage of Strait of Hormuz, but the other thing that can make everything, nonsense from the with the Strait of Hormuz is to bypass it and find other routes to go and to navigate from this way. So by the memorandum of understanding, Iran thinks that everything should be moderated and every vessel should pass peacefully from the only from the passes that Iran determines, but the other vessels, and especially under the navigation of the United States, everybody want to bypass Iran and its strategic capability over the Strait of Hormuz, which is because of its geopolitics. political situation and not the military advantage.
2: Mr. Karimi, so just to explain to our listeners, the issue is the Strait of Hormuz. The Memorandum of Understanding never clarified on how it was going to be managed. So you have the US preferred route closer to Oman, and then you obviously have the part of the route closer to Iran. So the dispute is about this particular point. Of course, as you mentioned there, Iran wants to continue having dominance over the Strait of Hormuz. The challenge is that that's untenable, really, going forward.
11: Iran thinks that if it let the vessels and the ships go from the routes in the Omani side, then the leverage of Strait of Hormuz will be nonsense in the hand of Iran. So that is why Iran does not let anybody do it. If anybody thinks that it is illegal, yes, it can be illegal, but not in the wartime. In the wartime, everything is legal with this case, and you are not obliged to committed to be compliant to any convention or deal, except the MOU. The MOU, as Iran grasps, says that Iran can have dominance and governance over the Strait of Hormuz, but it should be open. And Iran is committed to make it open, but will not let the United States to make changes practically little by little in the dynamics of passage of the vessels. So this is important for Iran because this leverage is, very determining. And if Iran lets other solution to be founded, then its hand will be, in this case, its hand will be empty.
2: So Iran wants to open, but requiring shipping companies to pay a levy to Iran. So that's really a challenge. It's not just the US that doesn't want to see a situation like that. Many countries around the world do not believe they should be paying a levy to Iran. I guess the question is about the peace talks and the ceasefire at the moment. With this dispute ongoing, has it fallen apart?
11: Consider that this is not started from this. Before the war, we were in peace. Everybody passed from the Strait of Hormuz, and we didn't charge anybody. But we determined the routes. We don't want to have a pay toll, but maybe we charge them because of the services we offer. But all of this is because of the fact that many of the passages are not peaceful. Many of the passages are to provide weapons to the other seashores of the Persian Gulf in order to threaten Iran existentially and use the same weapon to destroy Iran's infrastructure and kill people, kill leaders, kill commanders, kill small kids in Minab. So it is not easy to believe that every passage is just transporting energy, transporting peaceful material, etc. So as this is Iran's worry and in Iran's consideration for the next passages for decades from the Strait of Hormuz, is that Iran should inspect every passage and Iran should let every passage from the Strait of Hormuz, not because of paying or not paying the toll. This is because of the threats out of these passages and the material that are being passed by ships and transported to these seashores, to the American bases in Qatar, in Kuwait, in Bahrain, in UAE. And then the United States at this specific time when it wants can threaten Iran, can attack Iran, can do strikes against Iran from the same places by the same weapons that they transported by the same ships from the same Strait of Hormuz.
2: On that point, we have been speaking to people who run commercial ships in the region. Then, of course, they do always say that they are carrying civilian material, oil and gas and products for fertilizer as well. But Sassan Karimi, Professor of Global Studies at the University of Tehran, thank you for joining us on Newsday.
1: Well, Iran isn't the only country that has angered President Trump over recent days. He had harsh words for his allies in the Western Defense Alliance, NATO, at the organization's summit that just wrapped up in Turkey. Mr. Trump repeated his desire to take over the Danish territory of Greenland. He also lashed out at Spain, saying he wanted to cut off all trade relations with Madrid. And he threatened to remove all American troops from Europe. The NATO Secretary General, Mark Rutte, has been labelled the Trump Whisperer for his ability to maintain friendly relations with the American president. Well, our security correspondent Frank Gardner is in Ankara. And when he sat down with Mr. Rutte, he started by asking him what he thought the summit had achieved.
12: Well, in one word, unity. If I would have a sentence, it is delivery on what we decided in The Hague last year. So it was great what we did in The Hague, this 5% spend and the defense industry, etc. But today, we took stock and a quarter of a trillion extra spent by Canadians and Europeans in 2 years. It's staggering. So we are delivering, and now we have to ramp up the defense industrial production even further, making progress and maintain the support for Ukraine. But in one word, it will be unity. And it is unity of all 32. It was something very special happening in that room.
13: So I tell you what's difficult for us in the media is that when we talk to officials, not just NATO officials, but ministers, leaders even, they put a very positive spin. They like what you're doing. And then you get President Trump coming in, throwing hand grenades, as it were, verbally, saying, I want to take, US needs to take control of Greenland. It's a big problem for us. Spain is a terrible partner, etc. And the, you know, whatever is said behind closed doors, the impression that the outside world gets is that the unity isn't there. He's often said words to the effect that he doesn't like NATO very much. He thinks NATO is ungrateful and that NATO has never done anything for the US, which obviously you and I both know isn't true.
12: But it's a bit like in a family. You have families where you never quarrel, and then it bursts out completely. You get a sort of volcano and the whole thing is done. Or you have families like where I come from, where we love to sometimes fight each other a bit, not put it under the carpet, get the issues on the table, and then reunite because you know you stick together. Trump, for example, is completely committed to NATO. I know. Trump 45, I was prime minister, Trump 47, now as Secretary General of NATO, he's completely committed. But he has this one big issue where he's completely right, which is, hey, Mark, is it fair that we spend so much more on this whole thing than the Europeans and the Canadians? And we are now solving that. That was his big success in The Hague. We are now delivering. Since Eisenhower, this has been debated, and he is delivering. So commitment, yes, but also clear expectation. And when he sometimes comes out, it is also a bit his way to encourage quite forcefully his allies indeed to step up.
13: So are you 100% convinced that he is not going to try to pull the US out of NATO?
12: 100% convinced. Because of what I was just saying, but also because I know that the United States, this president included, particularly this president, also understands that, take epic fury, it could not have taken place at this extent without using Europe as a power projection platform, 5,000 planes taking off from European bases based on bilateral basing agreements in these 6 weeks between end of February and mid-April till the ceasefire came into force. And you don't want the Russian nuclear submarines to end up at the shores of the United States. We prevent that as NATO collectively. So for all these reasons, we are in this together as 32 countries and nations because we need each other.
13: You clearly have a good personal relationship with the US president. Have you been able to slow down at all the US drawdown of forces and equipment from Europe? Because surely the concern is that as the US pivots part of its forces towards Indo-Pacific, you've got only a limited amount of time to build up Europe's forces. You've started, but there's a long way to go.
12: But I'm so happy you asked this question because there is sometimes in with the general public a bit of misunderstanding on this NATO force model. What it is a planning tool. It doesn't mean that it's not what's really literally there now or tomorrow. It is what all the nations commit in case war would break out. Now, what the US said is we might also have to deal with a two-theater war where we are active in the Pacific and in the Euro-Atlantic. We want to be absolutely clear what we can deliver to our NATO allies in case there is a two-theater war. And this is why Alexis Krinkovich, the Supreme Allied Commander, was saying it helps us to know what it is they can deliver so that we can backfill. And now the good news is the backfilling is taking place. Europeans stepping up again.
13: Is it quick enough?
12: Yes.
13: So you're confident that if, say, by 2030, as Germany's chief of staff told me last year, NATO needs to be ready for a possible Russian move, some more Russian aggression,

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1: Football's world governing body and wants an investigation into double standards of officiating in the game in Atlanta. Well, after a rest day, the World Cup does continue later as the quarterfinals get underway, with France taking on Morocco in Boston. Elsewhere, we now know the lineup for the men's semi-finals at Wimbledon. Britain's Arthur Ferry has become the first wild card since Goran Ivanišević in 2001 to reach the last four. He beat French Open finalist Flavio Caboli in straight sets on centre court to set up a semi-final with French Open champion Sascha Zverev. The German also won his quarter-final in straight sets after seeing off Taylor Fritz. Later on Thursday, it's women's semi-finals day as Coco Gauff takes on Karolina Muchova from Czechia, and there's also a Czech player in the other semi-final as Linda Noskova faces the Ukrainian Marta Kostyuk.
2: Paul Scott, thank you very much indeed. Now, in business news, China may soon allow companies to buy NVIDIA's H200 chips. On our business desk in Singapore, Maura Fogarty is joining us with more. What can you tell us, Maura?
3: Right. So these chips are used in basically in a lot of kind of advanced computing, right, that companies around the world are trying to, you know, utilize right now because of AI capabilities and just, you know, basically more work that their apps and their software are performing. But it's a bit of a reversal if this report that we are seeing holds true. So the information is saying that China is going to allow companies like Alibaba, ByteDance, and DeepSeek to have permission to buy these H200 chips from NVIDIA. And that would be a turnaround in their policy, because when the U.S. government finally approved the sale of these chips to China, the Chinese Commerce Ministry came back and said, oh, we're not so sure. We have some concerns about security of these chips. Also looking at their own kind of domestic chip industry to see if they keep importing these chips from the U.S., would that hinder the progress being made in their domestic, very kind of young, burgeoning domestic chip industry?
2: Okay. So are these the chips that the U.S. had blocked NVIDIA from selling to Chinese companies?
3: Yeah, these chips have seen a lot of drama in the last couple of years. So effectively, when the U.S. had originally placed a temporary ban on these chips being sold to China, and then reversing that ban earlier this year in exchange for 25% of sales, it effectively kind of killed off NVIDIA's business in China. And at one point, the CEO of NVIDIA said that their business there had gone down to zero. So it's a big win for NVIDIA that they got their approval on the U.S. side, and that now it appears that they have approval from the Chinese side.
2: All right. Thanks very much indeed. Maura Fogarty on our business desk in Singapore there.
4: To Venezuela now, where 2 weeks ago, twin major earthquakes rocked the country, killing 3,800 people, with tens of thousands still missing. And those who survived the earthquakes, many of them children, are in need of safe shelter, clean water and urgent care. According to aid agencies, in the weeks after a disaster strikes, children are among the most vulnerable, at risk of acute distress and injury, as the essential services they depend on buckle under the strain of demand. To find out more on the situation there, I've been speaking to Dr. Uni Krishnan, Global Humanitarian Director for Plan International, which is a global children's charity and development organization. He joined me a little earlier on Newsday from the capital, Caracas.
5: It is 2 weeks since the two monster earthquakes struck Venezuela. And with each passing day, the true picture is emerging and it's not looking good. I'm talking about hundreds of thousands of people who have lost everything. Again, another night, hundreds of thousands of children will be spending another night without a roof over their head. They have lost everything. They have lost their homes. Many of them are separated from their parents. They have lost their toys. And especially girls are separated from their family and friends. So they are going through a very difficult time. And many of them are living in overcrowded camps, which always increases the vulnerability of the safety and well-being of girls.
4: What are children telling you there in Venezuela? What kind of risks are they exposed to?
5: We are hearing two things. You know, one, I was in a camp. It is an informal camp. And we met a grandmother and a grandchild there.

0: And there are much better organized camps. So we were asking them, why were they there? And the grandmother, and of course the grandchild was listening, they said they were not leaving that area because there are dozens of buildings, houses and homes that were completely flattened very close by. And the grandmother said her son is still there. She is hoping against hope. That's a case of hundreds of thousands of people there that they will be able to pull out their loved ones. So we are talking about thousands of people whose dear ones are still buried under tons of concrete and steel. At the same time, I also met a young girl. She's around 5 years. We were at a distribution point. Plan International has been working with Venezuelan local organizations and also our international humanitarian partners to scale up life-saving assistance here. We were distributing some very basic things like shelter kits because houses have been destroyed. It's raining, so they need some basic roof over their head. And also some dignity kits specifically for girls to support their hygiene and dignity. And there was this young girl, 5 years, who came and she was very curious, you know, why we had a camera and she wanted to play. So I asked her, what's about this? And she said she really wants to be a photographer, not a doctor, not a teacher. So I was asking her why. And she said she's going to take the most amazing picture by getting into the sea. What is keen, Catherine, is not that she wants to be a photographer or doctor. She's already making plans for the future. A child talking about future is a ray of hope. So where aid is getting through, it is making all the difference, a difference between life and death, as well as it's instilling hope in people. That's a very important catalyst to drive both emergency assistance as well as to step up recovery efforts.
1: This isn't the first disaster you have dealt with around the world. Just talk to us about the traumatic impact of an event like this on young children.
0: Just imagine yourself or any of listeners who are listening to the program, within seconds, people losing everything. And add to this the hundreds of aftershocks, and every aftershock amplifies the anxieties of children. It terrifies them. They continue to feel the shock even when the aftershock is not happening. They are absolutely traumatized. So this is where we believe, you know, in addition to life-saving assistance, you know, medical assistance, food, clean water and shelter, everything is needed. But there are also unique needs which children, especially girls, will have in those settings, such as their emotional well-being, you know, child protection services and education activities, because people might think, why are we talking about education during the early days of a crisis? But for a child to be a child, they need to have some sense of normalcy. So we're talking about a large number of vulnerable children whose future will depend on not just the visible needs we address, but also their unique needs such as emotional care and support.
1: And that was Dr. Unnikrishnan from Plan International. Another story from Venezuela. The interim president, Delcy Rodriguez, said she'd written to King Charles asking him to secure the release of about 30 tons of Venezuelan gold held by the Bank of England under UK sanctions so that could be used for earthquake reconstruction. There's been no reply so far from the King's press office. You're listening to Newsday from the BBC World Service with James and Catherine. Stay with us if you can.
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4: As Iran carries out fresh attacks on Gulf countries in response to US strikes, we'll hear from Qatar, which has been mediating between the sides.
1: In Bangladesh, authorities are responding to a severe measles outbreak.
4: And we'll head to Nairobi to find out more about the BBC World Service Future of Journalism Festival happening there.
5: BBC News with Neil Nunes. The US military says it has struck 90 targets in Iran in the latest round of airstrikes over the Strait of Hormuz. In retaliation, Iran said it attacked US assets in neighboring Gulf countries. The US says its strikes on Iran are meant to degrade its ability to attack ships passing through the Strait of Hormuz. Iran, on its part, says the Memorandum of Understanding signed last month with Washington placed Tehran in charge of the vital waterway. The International Criminal Court says it's found concrete evidence of crimes against humanity committed in the ongoing civil war in Sudan. The court's deputy prosecutor told the BBC the paramilitary rapid support forces had perpetrated atrocities in Darfur. The latest Ebola outbreak in the Democratic Republic of Congo has spread to the country's third largest city, Kisangani. Two new cases have been reported there. A Democratic Party candidate for a U.S. Senate seat in the upcoming midterm election says he is suspending his campaign. Graham Platner has denied sexual assault allegations that led to calls for him to leave the crucial race in the state of Maine. Venezuelan officials say the death toll following the twin earthquakes that struck last month has now reached more than 3,800. Colombia's president-elect, Abelardo Díaz Espriella, says his country will join the Shield of the Americas on his first day in office next month. The U.S.-backed initiative aims to combat drug trafficking in the region. And the Mexican Football Federation has appointed the former defender Rafael Marquez as the new head coach of its men's team. He replaces Javier Aguirre, who stepped down following their loss to England in the round of 16 in the World Cup. BBC News.
1: Thanks very much for that news, Neil. Hello, welcome to Newsday from the BBC World Service with James Copnell and Catherine Biarahanga in London.
4: Coming up, we'll hear from the ICC's Deputy Chief Prosecutor on their investigation into alleged crimes committed in Sudan by the paramilitary Rapid Support Forces. And we'll hear about the response in Bangladesh to a measles outbreak, which has killed 750 people.
1: And we'll be live in Nairobi, where the BBC World Service is about to kick off its Future of Journalism Festival. As ever, we welcome your messages. Our text number is +44 7786 2050 85.
4: We have been hearing throughout Newsday about US attacks on Iran, 90 announced by the US military authorities in the last few hours or so, and an Iranian response too, with missiles in Bahrain and Kuwait targeting US military sites too. President Donald Trump has also said the interim agreement to end the war with Iran is over. And the attacks have further undermined then a pretty shaky ceasefire agreement and dented hopes of turning the Memorandum of Understanding signed in mid-June into a permanent peace deal to end the war. Certainly an escalation, if not a fatal blow to the agreement. Well, let's now go to Qatar and speak to Dr. Mohamed Saloum, Assistant Professor of International Politics and Security at the Doha Institute for Graduate Studies. Welcome to the programme. How would you sum up the current situation between the US and Iran?
6: Thank you for having me. I think both sides have signed that memorandum of understanding for different purposes. So the Iranian side looks like they are very much focused on the Strait of Hormuz. They want to make sure that they control it, put a price on the GCC wealth, and use it to recover. And in the meanwhile, they wanted to postpone talks about their nuclear program. On the other side, you have the U.S. And the statements coming out of President Trump and other U.S. officials. They are laser focused on the Iranian nuclear program. And they thought that once the MOU is signed, there would be a technical team meeting somewhere either in Pakistan or here in Qatar to discuss what are the next steps and how to have a permanent agreement with Iran. And I think this is where the friction is. Both sides are focused on different things. And now this is not the first round, obviously, that the U.S. responds to Iranian attempts to control by force the Strait of Hormuz. Mm. But then I don't see where the next step is. I think they would have to sit down and renegotiate the MOU again and reimagine what are the next steps, or these controlled, quote-unquote, skirmishes would continue until they are uncontrolled.
4: Yeah, that's interesting. So there's a real risk then you see of this all escalating out of control to a place where neither side is able to restrain themselves.
6: Yeah, well, definitely it could happen, because the whole region now is being held hostage to the confrontation that started last February. And the Iranians do not seem to back off. They are willing to use force. They are trying to test the resolve of everybody here, and including GCC, not only the U.S. And I don't see President Trump backing off as well, because he has his own political calculations back home. Others intervened, like Pakistan, and including GCC countries, UAE, Saudi Arabia, trying to defuse this conflict. But use some force this way, I think if it continues and both sides do not sit again to renegotiate the MOU, there is only one way that is left, which is using military force yet again. And Israel seems to be backing this option. We could hear statements coming out from Tel Aviv that Israel has actually pro-use some force against Iran. So the whole region now is waiting for the next step. Last night, military operations by the U.S. Framed as retaliation for what Iran did in the Strait of Hormuz seems to be more geographically spread across Iran. Notably, the city of Bushehr, where the nuclear reactor is located, has been targeted in different places. I'm not sure what type of targets. I would assume most of them are military targets, but I don't know if the U.S. would also stop at this point, because usually they would strike overnight and then stop and talk to the Iranians. Maybe I would say that President Trump, while he was threatening when he was in Turkey, he also signaled that the path to diplomacy and negotiation is still open when he said that Kushner and Rubio might meet again with the Iranians.
4: And in that context, what sort of role do you see for Qatar, Pakistan too, who of course have been involved in mediation in the past, and perhaps more informally other Gulf countries as well?
6: Well, it's becoming increasingly hard for Qatar to continue this path. I mean, they're committed. This is the official line, that Qatar is committed to diplomacy and they want to mediate between the two parties. But let's not forget that less than 48 hours ago, the Iranians targeted a Qatari vessel as well as a Saudi one. And Qatar was very clear. This is the first time I think I hear Qatari officials condemn Iranian attacks on their vessels for the last 4 weeks or 6 weeks. Mm. So Qataris could continue to play a role if the Iranians would give assurances that they are serious about moving the negotiations forward. The Iranians seem to be interpreting the MOU terms in different ways. So, for example, when we look at the Strait of Hormuz and Article 5 of the MOU, the Iranians are behaving as if the U.S. has given them sovereignty over the strait. And the U.S. does not, certainly does not have the the power to do so. It's an international waterway, after all. Mm. And so Qataris, I think they need assurances from both sides, but mostly from the Iranians, that the Strait of Hormuz is not going to be held as a hostage forever. So they could play a role, but I think they need more assurances now than ever from Iran.
4: Dr. Mohanad Salem, thank you so much. Assistant Professor of International Politics and Security at the Doha Institute for Graduate Studies.
1: Bangladesh has been gripped by a severe measles outbreak, with nearly 750 people dying of confirmed and suspected cases since March, most of them children. Before this surge, the World Health Organization has said Bangladesh made substantial progress towards eliminating the disease. But that progress has quickly unraveled, with hospitals pushed to the brink. The BBC's South Asia correspondent Azadeh Mushiri has this report from the epicenter of the outbreak.
7: We've reached the top floor of this hospital and have put our masks on because we're in a specialist measles ward. All around us, there are dozens of families with their babies. They're lying on thin blankets. Some of them are rocking their children to calm them down. Others are fanning them because it's so hot and humid. Hospital officials have told us this ward has more than double the amount of patients it can handle, and they've run out of beds. It took more than 9 hours for Alamir to reach here with his son Arafat, his first child, and just 4 months old. Arafat is having trouble breathing and has heart failure. He's lying on a bed between his parents, hooked up to an IV.
8: When we first heard that a new disease had broken out, people in our village were crying in panic. I've cried so much that tears won't even come to my eyes anymore.
7: We've reached Ashulia. It's an industrial city here in Bangladesh. Many people here work in textiles factories, including Mahfuz. He shares a one-bedroom apartment with his wife, Neela Akhtar. And earlier this year, they tried to vaccinate their daughter, 11-month-old Maliha. But when they turned up at the clinic, the doctor told them there weren't any vaccines left. Now, all they have left of her are bits of clothing, including the one vest she was wearing when she was on life support at the hospital.
9: Everything about her was wonderful. The doctor asked, "Why did you make such a big mistake?" We explained we couldn't get the vaccine. He said, "Look, now it's all up to Allah."
7: We've just reached a vaccination center. Just 11 months old, Kainat was asleep in her mother's arms, and now she's wide awake after the nurse's jab. She may not like it, but that vaccine has likely saved her life amid this surge in measles cases. The UN's Children's Agency says there were delays in ordering vaccines under the interim government. Miguel Mateos Munoz, who works for UNICEF, has said what's been happening here in Bangladesh was the perfect storm.
10: So we're back from our trip, and we've just received a message from baby Arafat's parents. Arafat has died just days after we left the hospital. We've also heard from a senior health ministry official under the former interim government. Saidur Rahman has denied there was any vaccine shortage and claims while UNICEF had raised concerns about delaying vaccine orders, there was never any specific warning about a potential measles outbreak. Speaking to experts the past few weeks, they say the lesson here is vaccines work. The hope is now that a mass vaccination campaign has been completed, the rate of cases and deaths will keep slowing. But there are still nearly 1,000 new cases every day, and Arafat's death is a reminder that children are still dying from a preventable disease.
1: Azadeh Mushiri with that report from Bangladesh.
4: Now, the Deputy Chief Prosecutor of the International Criminal Court has told the BBC the organisation has found concrete evidence of crimes against humanity committed in Darfur during Sudan's civil war. Nazat Shamim Khan said the ICC could provide links between specific leaders and acts of violence against civilians when the paramilitary Rapid Support Forces seized the city of El Fasher last year. The RSF has consistently denied its fighters committed atrocities in El Fasher in Darfur. Ms Khan spoke to the BBC via a video call from Chad, where she has been interviewing Sudanese refugees who survived the violence. Africa correspondent Thomas Mahwana asked her for an update on the ICC investigation.
11: Well, at the outset, we indicated that we saw that in this conflict, in the context of Al Junaynah and Al Fasha, we considered that war crimes and crimes against humanity had been committed. And in the ongoing investigations that we are conducting, we are sure that that is exactly what is happening. We are, as I've said, in a position where our deliberate investigative strategy has reached a position of a breakthrough, which means that we have now found concrete evidence that links what is happening on the ground through linkage evidence to specific persons in leadership mode. But we cannot say any more than that. We certainly cannot say how quickly or how long it's going to take. But we can say that progress has been significant and that we have achieved a breakthrough. We've been following that strategy now for months, certainly with a focus on Al Junaynah and Al Fasha. And we have now reached a point where we consider that we have achieved a breakthrough in the evidence that we have obtained, not just from individuals, not just testimonial evidence, but also corroborative evidence in the form of videos and photographs and forensic evidence, which give us a great deal of hope that, in fact, the strategy we adopted is bearing fruit.
12: What do you mean by the response and the investigation being proportional to the scale of the violence?
11: Well, what we see is patterns of offending that, in fact, were the same patterns of offending 20 years ago when this situation was first referred to us by the Security Council. We see this targeting of civilians, and we do see the targeting of non-Arab and other targeted Darfuri communities. We also see this inherent presence of sexual violence, both of men and women, but largely of women. And we consider that that overall picture of persecution, of attacking civilians, of torture, of rape, of killing, we see that is very much reflective of the overall offending.
12: The people that you spoke to, what do they say about the alleged perpetrators?
11: Well, they've given us a great deal of detail. And again, as I said earlier, we do not share the names of the perpetrators. We really need to protect the way that our investigations are being conducted so that our evidence is sufficient and protected for the court, and confidentiality is always protected. But they have been very forthright in the evidence and the identification evidence that they have given us.
12: The ICC has been through this before. Omar al-Bashir has never been brought to justice years after what happened in Darfur. Why should this be any different?
11: Well, I think that there is now a greater focus on the way that we gather evidence. I think that we have got better at using technology in innovative ways to gather evidence. I think we've done very well in building cooperation with states, not just in the region, but everywhere, helping us to gather evidence. I think we have been able to work very hard in overcoming challenges to gather evidence and to build cases. Having said that, the execution of arrest warrants is entirely dependent on state action. You have heard many times, we do not have a police force, we do not have an army. So the surrender of suspects to the ICC always depends on state action and state willingness.
4: That was the ICC's Nazat Shamim Khan, Deputy Chief Prosecutor of the International Criminal Court, speaking to BBC's Africa correspondent Thomas Mahwana.
1: You're listening to Newsday from the BBC with James and Catherine. A reminder of our top stories. The US military says it struck 90 targets in Iran in the latest round of airstrikes over the Strait of Hormuz. Iran says it attacked US assets in neighbouring countries in retaliation. As we're hearing there, the Deputy Prosecutor of the International Criminal Court has told the BBC it has found concrete evidence of crimes against humanity in Darfur during Sudan's civil war. And a Democratic Party candidate for a US Senate seat in the midterm elections, Graham Platner, has said he is suspending his campaigns. It follows allegations of sexual assault, which he denies.
4: And yesterday, there wasn't any World Cup football for the first time in about 4 or 5 years, I think it felt like, yeah. Anyway. But that's all changing, Paul Scott.
13: It is, and we're getting to the business end of the competition as well, because the World Cup quarterfinals get underway later on Thursday, when France and Morocco meet in what is a repeat of the semi-final from 4 years ago. France won that day to reach the final in Qatar. Morocco are the last remaining African team in this year's competition and have lost just once in 36 matches, stretching back 12 months. Well, Amin El Amri is a Moroccan sports journalist and joins us now. Good morning to you. Thank you very much for your time. Is this being seen then as an opportunity for revenge after that defeat in Qatar?
14: Good morning, Paul. Maybe for the media and the public, but on the ground, I think both those teams have changed significantly between 2022 and 2026, especially Morocco. I think many players have been changed in the roster, but also the coach. And so I think this is a new version of Morocco that's facing France.
13: Morocco is emerging, isn't it? It's one of the strongest African teams in recent years. Obviously, the last African team remaining in this particular competition. How have they managed to do that?
14: Well, I think what happened in Qatar 4 years ago was breaking the glass ceiling. And many of us have seen that there was a world of excellence beyond. And the idea was to stay there and to confirm 4 years later. And I think this team has just did that because they have reached a sixth game in a World Cup for the second time in a row. And I think that was the biggest goal after the performance in Qatar. The idea was to stay there.
13: It's the sixth game in a row, as you say, at a World Cup, for the second World Cup in a row. But it was France last time, and it's France this time. But are Morocco stronger than 4 years ago?
14: I think yes, because the players, the quality of the players is a little bit higher than in 2022, where there was much more fighting spirit. There was much more defensive rigor and tactical approach. This time around, there's a bit more talent, and there's also this no fear mindset. Let's get the ball. Let's take the initiative in games, and it's more of an action team than a reaction team.
13: So where will it be won and lost tonight? Then, I mean, how do Morocco stop Mbappe, and what's the key to success for Morocco this evening?
14: Well, you have to stop a bit more than Mbappe, isn't it? But yeah, he is the most dangerous man in that armada of French attack. But I think, again, it's going to be very, very hard against a very good team. I think there's a chance if Morocco is very, very rigorous defensively, doesn't leave any space, and can hit in transition. I think this is the way.
13: And very, very quickly, how big a loss will Ismaël Saibari be if he's not fit enough to play? He picked up an injury against Canada. Any news on that front?
14: I think it's a big loss. He wasn't seen yesterday in the last training session.
13: Okay.
14: But I think he won't start today.
13: Okay, that would be a big blow. Thank you very much, Amin, for talking to us. That's Amin El Amri, a Moroccan sports journalist. And if you do want more World Cup reaction, then you can download the BBC World Service podcast, More Than the Score.
4: Paul Scott, thank you very much indeed.
1: Now, journalists, editors and media leaders are gathering in Nairobi today for the BBC World Service Future of Journalism Festival, which starts today. One of the biggest questions facing the industry is how artificial intelligence is changing the way news is produced, shared and consumed. Nobel Peace Prize laureate Maria Ressa, who chairs the UN's Independent International Scientific Panel on AI, has warned that AI is accelerating the spread of disinformation and making trusted journalism more important than ever. She told Newsday that the importance of how AI is implemented across the world cannot be overstated.
15: in 2021, I actually said that we're standing on the rubble of the world that was, and we have to create better, more sustainable, right? That's the challenge for countries today. And you're seeing, despite the conflicts all around the world, this technology is an accelerant. And so if countries do not get this right, the first casualty is what we do, information integrity, people being able to distinguish between fact and fiction, that is the core, not only of journalism, but of any democracy. And yet, the first rollout of this kind of AI was machine learning and AI on social media. And what did it do? It splintered us apart. If you cannot tell the difference between fact and fiction, how are you going to solve any problem, including the existential ones like climate change?
1: The Nobel Peace Prize winner Maria Ressa there. Well, one BBC programme that looks at common challenges around the world and the creative ways people are responding to them is People Fixing the World on the BBC World Service. Its presenter Myra Anubi is hosting the festival and joins us live from Nairobi. So Myra, just give us a sense of what you'll be discussing over the next couple of days. What's the future of journalism?
16: Wow, big question. Well, we've got 2 days that are really, really packed. We've got workshops, panel discussions, and a lot of networking. And the audience is very mixed. There's students, we've got presenters, editors, lecturers, and decision makers from different newsrooms coming to talk about everything from how to get a job in the future and what journalism might look like, and also how to position ourselves for any opportunities, but also how to be prepared for the challenges ahead.
1: Yes. And Myra, you've worked in the media in Kenya. I've worked in Uganda. You've seen how the industry has changed so much in the last 20 years or so when you're talking about the internet, for example, social media, platforms like TikTok now. Just give us a sense of the changes that are happening in the media industry there in the region.
16: Well, I mean, you get a sense of that, not just from the people here who are working here in the industry, but also from speaking to locals. You know, they're very aware of AI. I think that's the biggest conversation here and how it might affect how they consume news. People are aware of misinformation and disinformation and the fears that exist in what is true or false and how to differentiate between the two. But I think, I mean, the truth is AI will definitely be part of the conversation also in this festival, but there's a lot more to consider, including how we can help audiences understand how to differentiate between what's real and what's not.
1: We were speaking to a media professional in Nigeria earlier on in the program. They're, of course, concerned about AI companies and how they're scooping up all their intellectual property and repurposing it. Of course, those companies would challenge that assertion. But just talk to us about the impact of AI in newsrooms, for example. What kind of things will you be looking at over the next couple of days?
16: Well, I think there's an understanding or a knowledge that AI can be an opportunity, but also a challenge. You know, there's a lot of fear for people as far as what their jobs might look like or how that might translate to what needs to be communicated to the audiences, for example, on how AI has been used to gather information. And over the next few days, we have different sessions that will be happening, one particularly focusing on AI, but we're also planning on threading information about AI during each one of the sessions that we will cover. I think the big thing is that, you know, AI can generate content, but it can't replace what really matters, which is real conversations, real curiosity and human connection. And that begins with great journalism. And that's why, you know, as much as we'll be looking at AI particularly, we'll also be having discussions around other things that could help. So, for example, solutions journalism, which you spoke about earlier, and how, you know, we can kind of thread AI and kind of get ahead of the changes that are coming.
1: Myra Anubi, thank you for joining us on the programme. She's the host of People Fixing the World on the BBC World Service, and she'll be hosting the BBC World Service Future of Journalism Festival taking place in Nairobi over the next couple of days. 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
17: Mm. President Trump says the ceasefire with Iran is over. The U.S. launched retaliatory strikes on Tuesday, and Trump is threatening to hit the country again.
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20: The high cost of living affects us all. At Cliff's Edge is the KAZU News Project exploring the challenges Central Coast residents face and how they're managing them. 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
4: Hello and welcome to Newsday on the BBC World Service with Catherine Buerhanger and James Copnell in London. Thanks very much for joining us.
1: The United States has continued its airstrikes against Iran after President Trump declared the ceasefire between the nations over. Tehran says it's once again targeted American assets in neighboring countries.
4: So we'll take a look at what exactly is happening in the Strait of Hormuz and how shipping is once again being hindered because of the latest fighting by speaking to the Secretary General of the International Maritime Organization.
1: We'll also go live to Jerusalem, where the authorities are keeping a close eye on the situation.
4: And we have a BBC report looking at how false and misleading claims about Ebola are fueling violence against health workers during the Ebola outbreak in the east of the Democratic Republic of Congo. All that coming up after this bulletin of the latest world news.
22: Live from NPR News, I'm Giles Snyder. On his way back from the NATO summit in Turkey, President Trump told reporters aboard Air Force One that Iran has been hit hard by the latest U.S. military strikes.
18: We just hit them very hard, and I say we hit them 20 to 1. Every time they hit us, we're going to hit them 20.
22: Trump said the strikes are in response to Iranian attacks on three commercial ships in the Strait of Hormuz. Before leaving the NATO summit, Trump said the interim agreement aimed at ending the war is over. But he now says he's not sure if the U.S. and Iran will return to a full-scale war. Following the fresh U.S. attacks, missile alert sirens went off early Thursday in Kuwait and Bahrain, both home to U.S. military bases. Meanwhile, the U.S. military says it has completed this latest round of strikes on Iran. In a statement, the military said U.S. forces struck some 90 military targets. Texas lawmakers and advocacy groups are demanding an independent investigation into the fatal shooting Tuesday morning of an undocumented immigrant by Immigration and Customs Enforcement agents in Houston. Houston Public Media's Bianca Seward reports.
23: The family of Lorenzo Salgado Araujo says he was shot and killed on his way to work. An ICE spokesperson says the agents were attempting to arrest Salgado Araujo during a targeted enforcement operation and that he evaded arrest and attempted to ram his vehicle into an ICE patrol car. That's when ICE says the agent fired his gun. The family disputes that account. The victim's son, Ronaldo, says there were three other passengers in the car with his father, including his uncle.
24: I hope that they are able to provide their own statements to prove that my father feared for his life as unmarked cars followed my dad, who only wanted to get back to work and back to us.
23: The family says those passengers are currently being detained by ICE. I'm Bianca Seward in Houston.
22: The fatal shooting in Houston sparked protests. Hundreds gathered Wednesday at the spot where Salgado Araujo was shot. His family says he lived in Houston for more than 30 years and was close to obtaining legal residency. Kentucky Democratic Governor Andy Beshear calling for Senator Mitch McConnell to update the public on his health. McConnell was hospitalized last month. Karen Czar with member station WUKY reports on Beshear's open letter to McConnell.
25: In a letter to McConnell's office, Beshear urged transparency, saying a public update would help end speculation and provide information, quote, direct from the source, adding that continued uncertainty is unfair to both McConnell and the people of Kentucky. When asked last week if he had spoken to McConnell, Beshear said,
26: we have received no information, no updates.
25: McConnell has not appeared publicly since his June 14th hospitalization, though some Senate leaders say they have recently talked with him on the phone about key government issues. For NPR News, I'm Karen Czar in Lexington.
22: This is NPR. Graham Plattner is bowing out in a social media video. Plattner announced Wednesday night that he is suspending his campaign and will withdraw from the race against Maine Republican Senator Susan Collins. Plattner faced growing calls to drop out following sexual assault allegations that he denies. The death toll in Southern California from Southern China from Tropical Storm Maysak is rising. At a Thursday news briefing, officials said flooding has killed 39 people and that most of the deaths are linked to the breach of a dam. Amid ongoing relief and rescue operations, China is preparing for Typhoon Bavi, which is expected to skirt Taiwan and make landfall in eastern China Saturday evening. Two streaming series, The Pitt and Hacks, are among this year's top Emmy nominees. NPR's Mandalay Del Barco reports.
0: The medical drama The Pitt picked up 25 Emmy nominations, including one for the show's executive producer and star Noah Wiley, who plays an attending ER doctor.
2: Nothing will ever matter more than what I've done in this hospital, but it is killing me.
0: The comedy series Hacks earned a record-breaking 24 Emmy nominations, including one for its lead, Jean Smart.
3: And that will be my legacy.
0: Another comedic actress, Ayo Edebiri, was the only regular cast member nominated from the FX series The Bear, but guest star Rob Reiner was nominated posthumously for his role as a businessman.
5: You beat me here. I love that.
0: The Bear is competing for lead comedy series with other favorites, including Shrinking and Widow's Bay. Mandalay Del Barco, NPR News, Los Angeles.
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1: In the programme this hour, we'll look at the Strait of Hormuz at the heart of the conflict between the US and Iran and of global economic concerns too. We'll also have an interview with the Secretary General of the Western Defence Alliance, NATO. And in sports, we'll get the latest from Wimbledon.
4: We'd love your thoughts on anything you hear on Newsday. You can send us a WhatsApp or text message on our usual number, +44 77 86 20 50 85.
1: The United States military says it's concluded its latest airstrikes against Iran, saying the goal was to stop Tehran threatening ships in the Strait of Hormuz. Iranian state media have reported explosions in a number of coastal areas. President Trump earlier declared the ceasefire was over because of Iranian attacks in the strait. Today, nearly 6,000 seafarers remain stranded on vessels unable to leave safely the Gulf as attacks on ships transiting the Strait of Hormuz continue. The UN's International Maritime Organization, the IMO, has condemned attacks over the past 2 days on several commercial ships in the strait, warning that innocent seafarers are again being placed in grave danger. Well, we can now talk to the IMO's Secretary General, Arsenio Dominguez, on Newsday. Thank you for joining us on the programme. Just describe the situation as it stands this morning in the Strait of Hormuz.
8: Thank you and good morning. The situation is quite volatile, as we all have been following the most recent news. And of course, it remains now to await the re-engagement of the diplomatic approach. And this is the reason why one of my key messages to the industry is to not put seafarers and ships at risk. We've seen the latest round of attacks between the two parties, and it's better to carry out any risk assessment, not to risk transiting the Strait of Hormuz right now, and await for the re-engagement between the parties. We have seen that happening before. The MOU still on the table. We just need to wait for that re-engagement in order for us to, at some point, when we have the guarantees, reactivate the evacuation process of the seafarers.
1: Can you tell us how many ships have come under attack in recent days and from whom?
8: Three vessels. They were attacked crossing the Strait of Hormuz using the southern corridor that has been put in place temporarily for vessels to transit the region. And they were, the claims, of course, come from the IRGC. And that's the information that we have for three vessels that were attacked in the last couple of days.
1: What we're hearing from Iran is that they believe that they should control the Strait of Hormuz, that any vessels should go through the northern part of the strait closer to its shores. This really is going to be a massive challenge for the industry going forward, isn't it? That Iran now wants to assert its dominance over the Strait of Hormuz despite any ceasefire.
8: It's part of the conversations that are ongoing. And looking at the memorandum of understanding, of course, this is where the parties need to engage to provide further clarity of what has been stated there. From the perspective of IMO and international law, of course, both Iran and Oman have responsibilities on the Strait of Hormuz. But at the same time, international law establishes that the right of innocent passage for vessels on straits for international navigation needs to be respected. A part of the negotiations that we are having and looking to see how we re-engage with all the parties in order to uphold those principles. Right now, there's a lot of messages that, of course, come back and forth when you have a conflict ongoing, but we're still basing all the conversations on what has been established at IMO for decades.
1: How long can this go on for? We're talking here about nearly 6,000 seafarers who remain stranded on vessels in the Strait of Hormuz. This crisis going on month after month. How long do you think the industry can sustain this? How long do you think those seafarers can sustain this?
8: That's the biggest worry at present. When we started the evacuation framework, in a few days, we managed to evacuate nearly 3,000 seafarers. But the longer they stay there, the more that this conflict continues to escalate, the higher the risk that will return for them, not only for debris or missiles that could be hitting a vessel, but also the fact that as prices also go up, the prices of supplies and the limitations for them to getting supplies on board the vessels, from food, water, and oil for the vessels to still maintain operability, becomes even riskier. And add to that the stress, the mental health, and the fatigue for the seafarers. It's the reason why it's important to always keep this in mind and not just to focus on the economic implications of this crisis, but also on the humanitarian part of the seafarers.
1: I understand that you mentioned, though, that the IMO had initiated a plan to evacuate seafarers a few days ago while the ceasefire was in place. Some are wondering why your organization did not take action sooner before the fighting resumed.
8: The reason why we have to pause it was mainly because I will not put the risk, the life of any seafarers, and where there are no guarantees of vessels are not being hit, of course, it's better to take a precautionary approach. Whilst the conflict was ongoing, it was not possible to ask vessels to transit because they could be hit at any time. And we have actually already over 50 vessels that have been hit throughout the conflict and 14 seafarers that have lost their lives. Similarly, when we started the evacuation, the security guarantees were in place, but then a couple of vessels were hit, and that's why immediately it was important for us to put the seafarers' lives first and pause the evacuation until the parties can provide those safety guarantees.
1: Yes, the situation has been changing very quickly on the ground in the Strait of Hormuz. Arsenio Dominguez, Secretary General of the IMO, thank you for joining us once again on Newsday.
4: And after that story, of course, the dispute between the US and Iran. Well, Iran isn't the only country that has angered President Trump over recent days. He had harsh words for his allies in the Western Defense Alliance, NATO, at the organization's summit that has just wrapped up in Turkey. Mr. Trump repeated his desire to take over the Danish territory of Greenland. He also lashed out at Spain, saying he wanted to cut off all trade relations with Madrid and threatened to remove all American troops from Europe. Well, the NATO Secretary General, Mark Rutte, has been labelled the Trump whisperer for his ability to maintain friendly relations with the US president. Our security correspondent, Frank Gardner, is in Ankara, and he asked Mark Rutte what he thought the summit had achieved.
7: Well, in one word, unity. If I would have a sentence, it is delivery on what we decided in The Hague last year. So it was great what we did in The Hague, this 5% spend and the defense industry, etc. But today, we took stock and a quarter of a trillion extra spend by Canadians and Europeans in 2 years. It's staggering. So we are delivering, and now we have to ramp up the defense industrial production even further, making progress and maintain the support for Ukraine. But in one word, it will be unity. And it is unity of all 32. It was something very special happening in that room.
9: So I tell you what's difficult for us in the media is that when we talk to officials, not just NATO officials, but ministers, leaders even, they put a very positive spin. They like what you're doing. And then you get President Trump coming in, throwing hand grenades, as it were, verbally, saying, I want to take, US needs to take control of Greenland. It's a big problem for us. Spain is a terrible partner, etc. And, whatever is said behind closed doors, the impression that the outside world gets is that the unity isn't there. He's often said words to the effect that he doesn't like NATO very much. He thinks NATO is ungrateful and that NATO has never done anything for the US, which obviously you and I both know isn't true.
7: But it's a bit like in a family. You have families where you never quarrel, and then it bursts out completely. You get a sort of volcano and the whole thing is done. Or you have families like where I come from, where we love to sometimes fight each other a bit, not put it under the carpet, get the issues on the table, and then reunite because you know you stick together. Trump, for example, is completely committed to NATO. I know. Trump 45, I was prime minister, Trump 47, now as Secretary General of NATO, he's completely committed. But he has this one big issue where he's completely right, which is, hey, Mark, is it fair that we spend so much more on this whole thing than the Europeans and the Canadians? And we are now solving that. That was his big success in The Hague, we are now delivering. Since Eisenhower, this has been debated, and he is delivering. So commitment, yes, but also clear expectation. And when he sometimes comes out, it is also a bit his way to encourage quite forcefully his allies indeed to step up.
9: So are you 100% convinced that he is not going to try to pull the US out of NATO?
7: 100% convinced. Because what I was just saying, but also because I know that the United States, this president included, particularly this president, also understands that, take Epic Fury, it could not have taken place at this extent without using Europe as a power projection platform, 5,000 planes taking off from European bases based on bilateral basing agreements in these 6 weeks between end of February and mid-April till the ceasefire came into force. And you don't want the Russian nuclear submarines to end up at the shores of the United States. We prevent that as NATO collectively. So for all these reasons, we are in this together as 32 countries and nations because we need each other.
9: And while we've been here at the summit, of course, the Iran has made itself back into the headlines. How concerned are you by the escalation that's taken place there?
7: Well, clearly, the president had to do what he had to do last night because there is this MOU, and then Iran all of a sudden starts to attack ships. So that he quite forcefully reacted last night, I think, was completely right. How this plays out over the coming days and weeks, I don't know. But what I do know is that for Iran not to have its hands on a nuclear capability and not to be able to develop a nuclear missile capability, for Iran not to be the exporter of chaos, of terrorism to the whole region, this president degrading all that is crucial.
9: You clearly have a good personal relationship with the US president. Have you been able to slow down at all the US drawdown of forces and equipment from Europe? Because surely the concern is that as the US pivots part of its forces towards Indo-Pacific, you've got only a limited amount of time to build up Europe's forces. You've started, but there's a long way to go.
7: But I'm so happy you asked this question because there is sometimes in with the general public a bit of misunderstanding on this NATO force model. What it is a planning tool. It doesn't mean that it's not what's really literally there now or tomorrow. It is what all the nations commit in case war would break out. Now, what the US said is, we might also have to deal with a two-theater war where we are active in the Pacific and in the Euro-Atlantic. We want to be absolutely clear what we can deliver to our NATO allies in case there is a two-theater war. And this is why Alexis Krinkovich, the Supreme Allied Commander, was saying it helps us to know what it is they can deliver so that we can backfill. And now the good news is, the backfilling is taking place. Europeans stepping up again.
9: Is it quick enough?
7: Yes.
9: So you're confident that if, say, by 2030, as Germany's chief of staff told me last year, NATO needs to be ready for a possible Russian move, some more Russian aggression, possibly against a NATO country. NATO would be ready?
7: Absolutely, we are ready. Now we are ready in 2030. We are ready at any moment. We are defensive. We will never attack another country. But every adversary knows that if they would try to attack us, we are ready. We will defend ourselves. And when it comes to the NATO force model, these adjustments came into force immediately. And immediately, Europeans started to backfill. And a lot of it has already been dealt with. Some of it is on the way. A few things we still have to work on. Krinkevich, again, was very clear on this a couple of days ago. So, we are dealing with it.
9: I heard your comments earlier that you can't see inside the brain of President Putin. What do you think he will do next? He's not getting anywhere in Ukraine.
7: Why would we try to predict what he is doing?
9: It might be quite useful. I mean,
7: But you also become, I would become a sort of commentator on Putin. I don't think I should do that. And, you know, what I'm seeing at the moment, and that is extremely relevant, is the Ukrainians putting a lot of pressure on Russia. This is not going well for Putin. His economy is doing bad. You have now mobile toilets next to gasoline stations because people are sleeping overnight in their cars, cannot fill them up with gasoline. We have deep into Russia, the Ukrainians successfully strike essential energy infrastructure. And then he is willing to sacrifice up to 35,000 of his own primarily

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1: 50 people, most of them children, have died in the past 4 months from confirmed and suspected cases of measles. Let's get the latest sports news now with Paul Scott. Hi, Paul.
2: Hi, thank you very much. Let's start with Wimbledon, because Thursday is women's semi-finals day. American Coco Gauff takes on the Czech player Karolina Muchová, while Ukrainian Marta Kostyuk also finds herself against the Czech opponent as she faces the 21-year-old Linda Noskova. In the men's draw on Wednesday, Britain's Arthur Ferry continued his unlikely run, beating Italian Flavio Caboli to set up a semi-final against the French Open champion Sasha Zverev. Well, Yasmin Clark is a former professional tennis player, coach and commentator, and joins us now to go through it all. Yasmin, good morning to you. Thank you very much for talking to us.
3: Good morning. Thanks for having me.
2: Start by talking about yesterday, shall we? The men's quarterfinals, a couple of straight sets victories for Zverev and Ferry. But the Brit Arthur Ferry was outside the top 100 at the start of the tournament. He's now in the semi-final of a Grand Slam. Very unexpected. How has he done it?
3: Yes, he was 114 coming into this week. He's been a brilliant player for a really long time, but struggled with injuries. He attended Stanford a few years ago and he left a year early to come on to the LTA's Pro Scholarship Programme. He's done that for around the last 3 years, but struggled with an elbow injury that's been on and off. He showed sort of some signs of brilliance when he qualified in the Australian Open earlier this year and actually beat Caboli in the first round, but has never quite got onto this run. I'm not sure anyone had Wimbledon semi-finals in the lineup, but it's incredible what he's done. And best of luck to him in the semis.
2: He seems to go from strength to strength as well, didn't he? I mean, he was trailing in a lot of his other matches, but this one was straight sets. He won the key battles, taking his break points, set points and the tiebreakers.
3: Yeah, absolutely. He's had a couple of really long five-setters, so I wasn't sure that he'd have much left in the tank, but he was super on it yesterday and played some brilliant tennis. And like you said, in the key moments when it mattered.
2: Let's talk about the women's semi-finals coming up today, shall we? Because Marta Kostyuk's been in such fine form, hasn't she? Winning, I think it's 21 of the last 22 matches, something like that. How do you see her match against the Czech youngster Linda Noskova?
3: Yeah, it's going to be tough. I mean, Noskova's been playing some brilliant stuff as well, but Kostyuk has had such a good season. She won their last meeting, which was recently this year. So I think it's an interesting one because all four players are in the semi-finals for the first time. So it's going to be about who can handle their nerves well. I thought her on-court interview where she spoke about having to walk around and see what everything looks like before she plays was really important. But actually, I think Kostyuk is going to edge that one.
2: And then we've got Coco Gauff. She's the only remaining Grand Slam champion, isn't she, in the women's draw? But she's gone further than she ever has on the grass. How's she likely to get on against Karolina Muchová, who I hear a lot of people are saying she's potentially the favourite for the title now?
3: Yeah, and I agree, actually. Coco's been playing really well. I mean, it's definitely her best performance on the grass. I don't think it's her natural surface, but she's managed to tough out a lot of really, really difficult matches. Muchová, though, just looks at home. I mean, her last match against Osaka, she was the better player. She's got more variation. She loves to come forward and use the slice. So I think she'll be able to create a lot of problems for Coco. And again, I'm tipping her as a favourite for that match.
2: And we've just got time very quickly to talk about the men's semi-finals coming up on Friday. The one that catches the eye is, of course, Jannik Sinner, the defending champion, against Novak Djokovic. I mean, how's that one going to play out, do you think?
3: I mean, it's incredible, isn't it? Novak won the last meeting in Australia, but Jannik's won quite a few before that. I think, actually, I would tip Novak as the favourite for that match if he can get his body back in shape. 5 hours and 15 for that quarterfinal. It's not going to be easy to recover from that. But I haven't seen Sinner in the form that we have previously seen him. He's been able to get through his matches relatively comfortably. But no, I think Novak may sneak that one.
2: OK, plenty to keep across. Yasmin, thank you very much. Yasmin Clark there. And there is, of course, one World Cup match today as well. The quarterfinals get underway with France taking on Morocco. And we'll have more on that in around 20 minutes or so.
1: Paul, thank you.
4: Let's move on to business now with Maura Fogarty in our business hub in Singapore. Maura, we saw oil prices.

0: prices jumping higher yesterday after President Trump said the ceasefire agreement with Iran was over. We've had more US and Iranian strikes over the last 24 hours as well. So what are oil prices doing today?
1: So since we've last spoke about this, James, we've seen oil prices pulling back slightly. They're still higher from when the hostilities resumed between the two countries, but they're now down. Let's see, Brent is about $77.66 a barrel. So we're a little bit lower than where we were, say, a couple hours ago when we were above $78 a barrel.
0: Okay. And the IMF, International Monetary Fund, is citing the conflict as one of the reasons why it's raised its forecast for inflation. I guess that basically means they're expecting prices to go up and up around the world. But what exactly did it say?
1: So this is interesting because they had actually crunched the numbers and settled on this in early June with the anticipation that the Strait of Hormuz would start to reopen sometime in the middle of this month and then gradually resume over the course of 8 or 9 months or so back to kind of pre-war levels. Again, with the conflict taking twists and turns, and now hostilities resuming between Iran and the U.S., it does throw some of these forecasts into question. But interestingly, at that point in time, they expected that inflation around the world would rise to about 4.7%. because it would take longer for the supplies to come back onto the market in terms of energy. They said they think that energy prices will remain about 25% higher than they were pre-war. So questions indeed all around about, you know, how it's very, very difficult, increasingly very difficult to predict the impact of this war on prices and on the global economy as well.
0: Right. More of Rocketing on our business desk in Singapore. Thank you very much indeed. Wanted to read a few of your messages coming in on this story. Douglas in Northern California says, I am amazed, though not surprised, that Americans are more concerned about gas prices than what Douglas calls the moral reprehensibility of President Trump's war of aggression and the number of civilian deaths that have resulted. And B.W. Bockery in Freetown, Sierra Leone, says the resumption of conflict in the Strait of Hormuz is really shocking and frustrating. The US and Iran have disappointed the world. However, peace brokers must not relent in their efforts to resolve the impasse. Thanks very much indeed for your views. 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
5: US strikes continue on Iranian targets for a second day. Iran says it's retaliated by hitting American interests in the Gulf.
0: We'll look at what's left of the memorandum of understanding signed by the two sides with Pakistan, which helped negotiate that deal.
5: A nervous expectation for Morocco as the country plays France in the first quarterfinal of the World Cup later today.
6: BBC News with Moira Alderson. The US military says it struck 90 targets in Iran in the latest round of airstrikes over the Strait of Hormuz. In retaliation, Iran said it attacked US assets in neighbouring Gulf countries. The United States says its strikes on Iran are meant to degrade its ability to attack ships passing through the Strait of Hormuz. Iran, on its part, says the memorandum of understanding signed last month with Washington made Tehran in charge of the vital waterway. The International Criminal Court says it's found concrete evidence of crimes against humanity committed in the ongoing civil war in Sudan. The court's deputy prosecutor told the BBC the paramilitary rapid support forces had perpetrated atrocities in Darfur. The latest Ebola outbreak in the Democratic Republic of Congo has spread to the country's third largest city, Kisangani. Two new cases have been reported there. Bangladesh says nearly 750 people have died in the past 4 months from confirmed and suspected cases of measles. Most of them are children. A Democratic Party candidate for a US Senate seat in the upcoming midterm elections says he's suspending his campaign. Graham Platner has denied sexual assault allegations that led to calls for him to leave the crucial race in the state of Maine. A zoo in southern China has called on the public for help in locating over 100 animals that escaped in the aftermath of deadly floods. Typhoon Maisak hit the Guangxi region, killing 39 people and forcing tens of thousands to evacuate. And Brazil says it will deport an alleged Russian spy to Russia once he's served a 5-year prison sentence. Sergei Cherkasov was convicted of using a false Brazilian passport in an attempt to infiltrate the International Criminal Court in The Hague. BBC News.
0: Thank you for that update. 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
5: Coming up, we'll have stories on Iran and its seemingly unravelling ceasefire with the US. We'll speak to our chief international correspondent, Lise Doucette, who's just returned from Tehran. And we'll have a special report from Wimbledon, where off the court, the All England club wants to make the tournament greener and sustainable.
0: Have you got any thoughts on that or anything you hear on Newsday? Perhaps you got a question for Lise Doucette about the latest in the Middle East. You can send us a WhatsApp or text message on our usual number, +44 77 86 20 50 85.
5: The American president, Donald Trump, has threatened to attack Iran hard hours after saying he thought the US-Iran ceasefire is over. President Trump, who was at the NATO summit in Turkey, added that negotiators on both sides could continue to talk, but I think they're wasting their time. The memorandum of understanding, an agreement between the Iran and the US to work towards ending the conflict, is less than a month old. The ceasefire has technically been in place since early April, although both sides have accused the other of violating it during previous tit-for-tat strikes. Ambassador Dr. Mohammed Shahid Amin Khan, world chairman of the International Human Rights Commission, was one of the negotiators in Geneva where the agreement was signed, and he joins us from Qatar. Thank you for joining us on Newsday. Was this almost inevitable, the seemingly unravelling of the ceasefire, because we've seen those tit-for-tat strikes once again between Iran and the US?
7: Thank you very much to having me. Basically, everybody knows in the world as well that today, whatever the president has said yesterday, it was astonishing everyone because the negotiation is going on and it is hard just because of the funeral of the supreme leader of Iran, Ayatollah Khamenei. Otherwise, the mediators, the countries, those who are also mediating like Pakistan, Qatar, and even Turkey and Saudi Arabia, Arab Emirates, they are well intact that we are resuming the talks after the funeral process of the supreme leader. We have a track record of the President Trump that always he backfired all the activities and efforts of the mediators and all the negotiators. His statements, he just want to be in the media. I mean, I don't know what to say about the president, but he want to be just in the media that he is there and he is the boss.
5: So give us a sense of what that means for negotiations on a morning like this, where there have been strikes in the region. You seem quite confident that talks are going to continue. So just give us a sense of what's happening behind the scenes, how you're trying to keep both sides committed to the process.
7: Well, both sides are committed. I mean, there are a few layers. You can say there is a political leadership, and then there is the leadership of the state organs. So the state organs are very much inclined with each other. And of course, nobody want to see the escalation, more escalation into the region. But what has happened in within last 2 days, that is, we can say that it is a kind of a tit for tat and nothing more and nothing less. Obviously, it's troubling the whole markets, economic markets. It's troubling the economies of the many countries. But even though all parties are committed towards the path of diplomacy and negotiation, and hopefully, if you see the press conference after the statement of the President Trump, that in the press conference, he deliberately says that negotiator will work their work because they are doing a very tremendous job. So it's mean that there is nothing like that, that this crisis will increase. But anyway, of course, it makes work difficult for the negotiator and mediators to carry that path.
5: Doesn't this point to the weaknesses of the MOU, in particular around the Strait of Hormuz, because both sides can interpret it differently? Iran can say, well, we want to monitor all shipping that's going through the Strait of Hormuz. The US can say, actually, we can determine the path of commercial vessels through the Strait. That's really a conundrum for the MOU,
7: you
5: isn't
7: know,
5: it?
7: The Islamabad Accord, and which has been signed before the technical talks of the both parties in Switzerland, that was a very much clear that within the 60 days, the Iran will not impose any tariff or any tool into the Straits of Hormuz. That was a end. Within the negotiation, they will form the framework how in the future the maritime activities has to be in the Strait of Hormuz. So it is very much clear. And in response of that, the United States has to withdraw the black yard of the Strait of Hormuz so that the shipping agencies and the maritime activities has to be carried out smoothly as like before. This is the part of the MOU. But, you know, the MOU isn't just a document which has been signed by the two presidents and signed by the mediator being as a Pakistani prime minister. And that is a document which is providing the building stone that how we have to build the further negotiation process. And that is, you know, that there are so many technicalities involved. It is not just because that we have to sign it. The further agreement is there that Iran is not going to have a nuclear arsenals or nuclear capabilities. Iran has already declared it. And Iran want to negotiate that how the international community want to see the future of Iran with the nuclear capabilities or without the nuclear capabilities. So this is a very settled down matter in front of all of us. But the technicalities has to be determined and to discuss and to finalize. The rest of this Strait of Hormuz. Strait of Hormuz becomes another tool, a weapon in the hand of Iran after the imposed war by the United States. That is the new weapon at this moment. And that weapon will be used and will be continued to use whenever anybody will be threatened to the Iran. So we are also looking at the aspect that how there should be an international maritime law to be imposed under the negotiation so that the both parties has to be convenient towards that the Strait of Hormuz will be open and no black yard from the all sides, and the activities of the maritime activities has to be going on smoothly because it's not a matter of Iran. There is a part of Oman, there is Arab Emirates, Qatar, Bahrain, Kuwait, Saudi Arabia. So every country is involved in it. And those countries, those who are not a part of the Strait of Hormuz, for example, Pakistan is not a part of the Strait of Hormuz, India is not a part of the Strait of Hormuz, they're also involved and they need it to be expedited as quick as possible.
5: Dr. Mohammed Shahid Amin Khan, thank you for joining us on Newsday.
0: And we continue looking at this story with our chief international correspondent, Lise Doucette, who's just returned this week from Iran. Hi to you, Lise. I know you're listening to that. What did you make of it?
8: Well, it does underline that there are different understandings of this so-called memorandum of understanding, in that the 14-point deal signed in the first week of April allowed both sides to say this was a deal which was a win for them. But if you look particularly at the issue which is now causing this a new escalation, it may be temporary, but it is an escalation, the text of the agreement says that he specifically does give Iran some control over the future of this strait. It's very ambiguous, as is much of the wording, that Iran will make arrangements using its best efforts to open up the Strait of Hormuz. And then the United States says that it will lift its own blockade of the Strait of Hormuz. And so this is very much in the black and white of the agreement. And I think it really underlines, James, and it's very much very much emblematic of the kind of deals we've seen in this past year under the new Trump administration. Our listeners may remember in October last year, when President Trump did achieve a breakthrough in a ceasefire in Gaza, he called it the biggest peace in the Middle East for 3,000 years. In reality, it was just agreement on the first phase. And here we are now, many months on, and the attacks by Israel continue. Both sides continue to accuse each other of violation, and they still haven't moved to the second phase. And so will be this new deal between Iran and the United States. This, sadly, the region and indeed the rest of the world is going to have to live with no war, no peace, occasional exchanges of fire, seeming breakdown, frantic efforts by the many mediators, and then a return to negotiations. But this is going to be a very long, a very unstable. And as your listeners know from many parts of the world, including in many African countries, very, very painful for the wider world. And this is what Iran wants to say. You go to war with us, you try to inflict pain on us, we will inflict such a pain on you that we want you to think twice before going to war again.
0: Give us a sense then of the internal debates within the leadership in Iran right now. Obviously, people preoccupied with the funeral of the late supreme leader as well. But is there a substantial part of the leadership in Tehran who's actually perhaps relatively content with the current situation, and that they think they're inflicting damage on the US, not least economically?
8: I think what we have seen, James, is that those leaders who survive not just 6 weeks of war and then the shaky ceasefire which followed and waves of assassination have emerged as a leadership with, despite all of the cost in terms of damage to the Iranian military, severe financial losses, the Iranian leadership believes that it has emerged stronger from this war, partly because it sees it has a new aspect of deterrence, and that is indeed what we've been discussing, the Strait of Hormuz. In Iran, you hear the hardliners of this otherwise very hardline new system saying we're never going to give up the Strait of Hormuz. We will always have some kind of leverage. Maybe we won't call it tolls, but it will be fees, it will be something else. And they see it as their leverage. But within what is widely seen as more militarized, the hardline elements having come to the fore, but pragmatic, feeling emboldened to both wage war when necessary, go to negotiations when necessary. Within their ranks, there are the most hardliners who are furious about this deal. Furious because they believe they should continue to inflict pain on the United States and Israel. And furious, and we heard this, I just got back from Iran last night during the 3 days of public mourning, furious that that Iran is negotiating with one of the very countries which assassinated their supreme leader. And they have made their views very clear. And this is operating as a brake on the negotiators and is going to slow what is already Iran's notoriously slow method of negotiations.
0: Lise Doucette, our chief international correspondent, just back from Iran. Thank you very much indeed.
5: Bangladesh has been gripped by a severe measles outbreak, with nearly 750 people dying of confirmed and suspected cases since March, most of them children. Before this surge, the World Health Organization had said Bangladesh made substantial progress towards eliminating the disease. But that progress has quickly unraveled, with hospitals pushed to the brink. The BBC's South Asia correspondent, Azadeh Mushiri, has this report from the epicenter of the outbreak.
9: We've reached the top floor of this hospital and have put our masks on because we're in a specialist measles ward. All around us, there are dozens of families with their babies. They're lying on thin blankets. Some of them are rocking their children to calm them down. Others are fanning them because it's so hot and humid. Hospital officials have told us this ward has more than double the amount of patients it can handle, and they've run out of beds. It took more than 9 hours for Al-Amir to reach here with his son Arafat, his first child, and just 4 months old. Arafat is having trouble breathing and has heart failure. He's lying on a bed between his parents, hooked up to an IV.
10: When we first heard that a new disease had broken out, people in our village were crying in panic. I've cried so much that tears won't even come to my eyes anymore.
9: We've reached Ashulia. It's an industrial city here in Bangladesh. Many people here work in textiles factories, including Mahfuz. He shares a one-bedroom apartment with his wife, Neela Akhtar. And earlier this year, they tried to vaccinate their daughter, 11-month-old Maliha. But when they turned up at the clinic, the doctor told them there weren't any vaccines left. Now, all they have left of her are bits of clothing, including the one vest she was wearing when she was on life support at the hospital.
11: Everything about her was wonderful. The doctor asked, "Why did you make such a big mistake?" We explained we couldn't get the vaccine. He said, "Look, now it's all up to Allah."
9: We've just reached a vaccination center. Just 11 months old, Kainat was asleep in her mother's arms, and now she's wide awake after the nurse's jab. She may not like it, but that vaccine has likely saved her life amid this surge in measles cases. The UN's Children's Agency says there were delays in ordering vaccines under the interim government. Miguel Mateos Munoz, who works for UNICEF, has said what's been happening here in Bangladesh was the perfect storm.
12: So we're back from our trip, and we've just received a message from baby Arafat's parents. Arafat has died just days after we left the hospital. We've also heard from a senior health ministry official under the former interim government. Saidur Rahman has denied there was any vaccine shortage and claims while UNICEF had raised concerns about delaying vaccine orders, there was never any specific warning about a potential measles outbreak. Speaking to experts the past few weeks, they say the lesson here is vaccines work. The hope is now that a mass vaccination campaign has been completed, the rate of cases and deaths will keep slowing. But there are still nearly 1,000 new cases every day. And Arafat's death is a reminder that children are still dying from a preventable disease.
5: And that was the BBC's South Asia correspondent, Azadeh Mushiri, reporting from Bangladesh.
0: This is Newsday on the BBC World Service. 10 minutes to the hour, 8 teams left in the World Cup. The first two facing off tonight. And one sports presenter to tell us all, Paul Scott.
13: Yeah, thank you very much. Good morning. A big, big night for Morocco because they will be looking to make it back-to-back World Cup semi-finals later when they take on France in Boston in the first of the tournament's quarter-finals. The two sides met in the last four in Qatar in 2022 when France won the match to book their place in the final. Morocco are the only remaining African team in the tournament and they carry the hopes and dreams of the population back home. Well, Atlas Lions fan Wafa Habul joins us now from near Agadir. Good morning to you, Wafa. How are you feeling then? Is it nerves? Is it excitement?
14: Good morning, Paul. There is definitely excitement. Nerves are breaking, but we have great hope for this game. I think we're very hopeful for the team and we are just... can't wait for this game because we've been literally counting days.
13: I'm sure. How has the tournament as a whole captured the imagination across the country?
14: Honestly, the atmosphere is building with every game. I feel like the street, that's the only conversation in the street, the next game. So basically, all the cafes, the grocery store, the public transportation, everyone is talking about the World Cup, about what Morocco is doing. And I think it's a very nice atmosphere because people are have confidence. They trust the team. They trust the coaching staff. I think it's really different from the last World Cup where we were waiting for a surprise, hoping. But I feel like this World Cup, we are really like confident and we can't wait to see the team and what they can do on the pitch.
13: Are there Moroccan flags and Moroccan football shirts everywhere?
14: Yes, definitely. I mean, as soon as like the game starts, you can see cafes like filled up all the way to the streets, people waiting, watching the game from across the street. Everyone is like gathering in family houses. Like everywhere you go, it's the World Cup.
13: And do you believe that you can get it right this time? Obviously, France won 4 years ago. Is it Morocco's time?
14: I feel like we have talented individuals. They are playing as a collective. I believe defensively they are disciplined, arguably one of the best midfield in the tournament. They work really hard. And going forward, they have players who can change the game in 1 minute, like Rahimi, Talbi, Yassine, Jassine, Unahi. It doesn't feel like the team is relying on one superstar. It feels like it's a complete squad. And I think that's what gives hope and trust.
13: So what would it mean to Morocco then if they won tonight?
14: I mean, it's definitely, it's going to make history. I think it's going to make people really, really happy. I feel like this World Cup has changed something psychologically, not only for Morocco, but for African football. Now we see that the investment and development are and the hard work can actually follow to a beautiful success story. And we believe in the players. We see the hard work they do and they know how much it means to the people. And that's, I believe that's beautiful.
13: Well, Wafa, good luck. Thank you very much for talking to us. It's going to be a long day for you, I'm sure. That's Wafa Habboul there, a Morocco fan. And you can get more on the World Cup if you just download the BBC's More Than The Score podcast. And James, I believe you were in Morocco the last time that France and Morocco went head-to-head in the World Cup.
0: Yeah. We presented Newsday from there 4 years ago. There was this huge expectation. Former colonial power France against Morocco. Huge excitement. And they lost, of course. And there's this pause. And then suddenly this explosion of noise, car horns and joy. And they celebrated their team despite the defeat. And they'll be hoping for a victory this time around.
13: Yeah, maybe this time.
0: Paul Scott, thank you.
5: Now, sticking with sports, we're going to look at tennis, with the Wimbledon Championships being well underway in SW19. But it's matters off the court that we're going to focus on, as the All England Club has been working very hard over many years to make sure the tournament has a positive impact on the environment. And our reporter Jamie Broughton has been speaking to the club's sustainability manager, Hattie Park, at the practice courts, where the pavilion used by the players has been made more environmentally friendly and the surrounding landscape improved to increase biodiversity.
15: We are standing in the foyer of the Arangi Player Pavilion. It houses a restaurant and changing rooms, and it's a really buzzy, as you might be able to hear from the background, it's a really buzzy space during the championships. And also we use the building year-round for a gym for members and staff as well. So I brought you here today, Jamie, because I wanted you to see we have a new display on the inside of this building. This is a fossil fuel-free building. Now, that sounds maybe a bit complicated. connected. What it means is it runs entirely on our renewable electricity supply. So we've swapped out gas boilers for electric, swapped out gas cooking for electric, and we've got some solar thermal collectors on the roof of the building, which provide zero carbon heat into the hot water system, which is used for the showers and the washing facilities in here. And last year, we did a quiz with the players and we were asking them, which building has got new solar thermal collectors on? Actually, they didn't really know because they can't see the roof. We can see the roof as normal human beings entering from the main entrance, but they can't see it. So this year, what we've done is we've put a display on the wall saying, welcome to the Erangi Pavilion. There are solar thermal tubes on the roof, and we've actually installed one of the solar thermal collectors in a very prominent position, so the players, when they're coming up and down the stairs, can't miss it.
16: And there's also a readout display as well, isn't there, over there on a screen?
15: So that's giving the daily output each day, going back sort of 14 days, for how much heat is being generated by the collectors into the hot water system. So, yeah, exactly. They see the display as they come in, they see the digital display as they go out, they see the tube on the roof. So hopefully it's just about building awareness that this is something that's really important to Wimbledon. It's action we're taking sort of on behalf of the planet and on behalf of all of us to make a difference.
16: Let's go outside then and talk a little bit more about the message of sustainability.
15: Great. So we've looked at how we're cutting the carbon. I now want to sort of bring to life how we're supporting nature. Our overall aim is to try and have a positive impact on the environment, and we have this guiding environment positive philosophy, and at its very simplest, that means cut the carbon, support nature. And here we are by what we call the flying food court, and it's a planted area with lots and lots of pollinator-friendly planting, and you'll see it's absolutely alive with loads and loads of different sorts of bumblebees. You can see there are different ones buzzing around on this lovely collection of flowers.
16: It's a vision in purple, isn't it? I can see the geraniums, the verbena, absolutely gorgeous.
15: And echinacea also, down the end as well.
16: Echinacea, yeah, beautiful daisies there.
15: Yeah.
16: And round the corner, of course, you've got a wildflower meadow as well.
15: Exactly. So again, this whole area for the players, I think, is a gorgeous, almost a nature zone. Yes, exactly. You have the flying food court, and then you have round the corner the lovely, relaxed wildflower meadow, which again has got butterflies around it, and that looks different every single year. We kind of let it go. So the main area of the grounds, the tennis in an English garden aesthetic, we've relaxed it a little bit. It's softer and a bit more varied, but round here we really just, whatever nature wants to do, we just let it take its course.
17: And that was Hattie Park speaking to the BBC's Jamie Broughton there. You've been listening to Newsday on the BBC World Service with James and Catherine. So, James, we didn't talk that much football today, of course, looking ahead to the Morocco game, but there's going to be a load. So what's your prediction for the Morocco-France game?
0: Ooh, I used to live in Morocco, but I have to say France looking very good. France.
17: Do you know what? I'm going to support Morocco. Why not?
0: Why not?
17: Thank you for joining us. See you tomorrow.
0: Bye-bye.
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1: The leader of Reform UK has been facing a number of allegations about his private finances and his relationship with a man convicted of wire fraud in the US.
2: Mr. Farage says he's on the receiving end of an effort by what he calls the establishment to undermine him and singled out the Sunday Times and Sky News. We're joined by one of their journalists.
1: And we're going to look at the mammoth lawsuit brought against the publisher of the Daily Mail by Prince Harry and others, which has been dismissed by the judge.
2: We've got a lawyer with us to tell us what happened. It's all coming up on The Media Show on the BBC World Service after the news.
22: Live from NPR News, I'm Giles Snyder. The U.S. and Iran have again exchanged military strikes. U.S. Central Command said it hit multiple military sites in Iran overnight, and Iran fired back, targeting U.S. sites in Gulf states. Here's NPR's Carrie Kahn.
23: For the second night in a row, the U.S. Central Command says it struck some 90 Iranian military targets, including air defense systems and drone depots. 7 hours later, posting on X, the U.S. military said it had completed its campaign to, quote, further degrade Iran's ability to attack commercial shipping in the Strait of Hormuz. Iran's Speaker of the Parliament posted on X that it was retaliating. Mohammed Bagher Golibos, a key negotiator in talks with the U.S. to permanently end the war, said, quote, America still hasn't learned that bullying and breaking promises are no longer cost-free. Kuwait's military said it was actively intercepting incoming drones and missiles. Iran's Revolutionary Guard said it was also attacking U.S. bases in Bahrain. Kerry Khan, NPR News, Tel Aviv.
22: President Trump is back at the White House following the NATO summit in Turkey. He arrived overnight after saying that he's not sure if the U.S. and Iran will return to a full-scale war. In Ankara, Trump said the interim agreement to bring the war to an end is over. Global crude oil prices rose after President Trump announced the end of that ceasefire with Iran. Tanker traffic through the Strait of Hormuz had been gradually recovering. But as NPR's Camila Domonoske reports, there is fresh uncertainty about how much oil will be flowing.
24: After the U.S. and Iran reached their tentative deal, the benchmark price for global crude quickly dropped back to pre-war levels. Jaime Brito with the data company Dow Jones Energy says that was a little too optimistic.
25: It was basically behaving as if these 60 days of continuous negotiation were already done. And the conflict was completely terminated, and there was nothing else to be worried about in the Middle East.
24: Clearly not the case. However, the world had already been adjusting to the disruption of traffic through Hormuz. So after this jump, Brito does not expect prices to keep soaring like they did in the spring. Camila Domonoske, NPR News.
22: Graham Plattner is bowing out in a social media video. Plattner announced Wednesday night that he is suspending his Senate campaign in Maine against Republican incumbent Susan Collins and will withdraw following sexual assault allegations that he denies. NPR's Elena Moore.
26: According to Maine's election law, Democrats only have until July 27th to name a replacement candidate to face Collins. That's less than 3 weeks away, and stakes are really high. Democrats want to win back a majority in the Senate. They need to net 4 seats to get there and see Maine as key to doing that. It's a state Kamala Harris won in 2024, and they think Collins is vulnerable.
22: And you're listening to NPR News. Before leaving the NATO summit in Turkey, President Trump gave a boost to Ukraine. Trump announced that the U.S. will grant Ukraine a license to manufacture Patriot missile interceptors. Permission to produce the air defense system came after Russia launched a third ballistic missile attack on the Ukrainian capital in less than a week. A group of retired justices and judges are traveling by coach bus this week through a few Great Lakes states. They say they're making the case against what they see as increased partisanship and eroding trust in the judicial system at large. Ohio Public Media's Sarah Donaldson caught up with him in Columbus.
27: Retired Republican Ohio Supreme Court Chief Justice Maureen O'Connor says the rule of law, or the idea that nobody's above the law, should be prioritized by all justices and judges over politics, over religion.
28: That all has to be left outside of the courtroom. And if it's not, that person doesn't deserve to wear a black robe.
27: But right now, she says she worries it's not. She's among about a dozen judges and lawyers on the Justice in Motion bus tour, a reaction to concerns about increasing politicization of courts. It continues until Friday, heading north through Cleveland to Michigan. For NPR News, I'm Sarah Donaldson in Columbus, Ohio.
22: At the Wimbledon tennis tournament, 23-year-old British player Arthur Ferry is through to the semifinals. Ferry needed a wild card invitation to enter the tournament, but he beat ninth seed Flavio Cobolli on center court Wednesday and will face Alexander Zverev in Friday's semifinals. This is NPR.
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1: Welcome to The Explanation from the BBC World Service. 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
2: This week on The Media Show, we're unpacking Nigel Farage's resignation from Parliament and his claims about the British media.
1: The leader of Reform UK says the establishment, as he calls it, is determined to stop him. We're joined by one of the journalists he's singled out.
2: And we're going to look at Prince Harry's mammoth lawsuit against the publisher of the Daily Mail. The case involved celebrities and involved allegations about blagging and bugging. Huge legal costs have now been run up, but it's all been dismissed by the judge.
1: We'll start with another week of drama in British politics. Nigel Farage, the leader of Reform UK, has resigned from his seat in Clacton and he wants a by-election. He's been facing a number of allegations about his private finances and his relationship with a man called George Cottrell, who's been convicted of wire fraud in the US.
2: Mr. Farage is subject of an investigation by the Parliamentary Standards Commissioner in relation to funding that he's received. He says it's now up to his constituents to decide. And in his resignation statement, he made a number of claims about the British media. He says he's on the receiving end of an effort by what he calls the establishment to undermine him. And he singled out the Sunday Times and Sky News.
1: Our first guest on all of this is one of those journalists. Gabriel Pogrund is the editor of Insight, which is the Sunday Times' investigations team.
4: As I'm sure we'll go on to discuss, Reform are portraying this as a kind of establishment stitch up and a premeditated event. I suppose I could begin by inviting you to examine the Sunday Times in the past. We have previously reported on George Cottrell and the role of this man, Posh George is his nickname to all those who know him, who, having played a role in a dark web money laundering conspiracy, has been at Farage's right hand for some years. I suppose such a cliche to say that, writing what people want you to write is public relations and everything else is journalism or a variation on that. I think I've just misquoted it. But the essence of what we do in the Insight team and in investigative journalism is try and subject people in positions of prominence and power to scrutiny, and in particular to consider whether there are influences or benefits or aspects of their lives they would rather we weren't reporting on, but which a reasonable person might consider to be of substance. And it was only a few moments ago before coming on, actually, that the governor of the Bank of England confirmed that Nigel Farage had conveyed his position on cryptocurrency during a behind-closed-doors meeting they had. So I think it's a matter of public interest to understand that a crypto gambler and a criminal has this previously undisclosed financial relationship with the man who'd like to become prime minister.
1: And Gabriel, you'll know there's lots swirling online. Just to be clear, did you put this story out as soon as you got it over the line? Because obviously, as you mentioned, the relationship with Cottrell has been known for ages.
4: Absolutely. So this was not, I think it's always nice to demystify our profession. And I can tell you that my colleagues at Insight and I, we only wish we were so burdened by stories that we had the luxury of dropping them when it happened to align with the wider news cycle or inflict damage on our supposed political adversaries. In this instance, we've been working on the story for some time. It took us from Mayfair to Montenegro. And you won't be surprised to hear that the small matter of a convicted fraudster's financial dealings with Farage was not a topic known to that many people. So it did take a lot of fact-checking, a lot of research. And I can say as a matter of fact that we first went to the relevant individuals about the story last week. So there was certainly no delay.
1: And demystifying the media is what we're about here on the media show. So thank you for that. It's interesting. You have been directly attacked by Nigel Farage. Let's just have a listen to what he said.
6: As a result of a lot of copy in this week's Sunday Times, incidentally, written by a journalist who publicly says that he despises me, and despite the fact that many of the things that were written in the article were wholly inaccurate or indeed irrelevant, yet another standards investigation is underway.
2: What's your response to that, Gabriel?
4: Well, I'm glad you've asked me about that. I suppose I ought to begin by saying I certainly don't despise Nigel Farage.
2: But you did tweet in 2016 that you did.
4: Well, I think what you're referring to there is a response to another tweet which has since been deleted. So it's hard to say who it refers to, but I guess it was a decade ago, and I can only invite you to look at my body of work. The Reform have tried to portray me as being a Labour activist. I think you did cover on the media show the minor detail of a Labour think tank paying an American company tens of thousands of pounds to spy on me. And a lot of the stories that certain people connected to Reform have invoked as examples of the left's transgressions in recent days flowed from my pen. So I guess that and the fact that it wasn't my story, it was the Sunday Times' story, very proudly the work of my colleagues, Venetia, Emmanuel, George and myself, is, I hope, the most honest and effective rejoinder to the idea that we are political agents trying to foment chaos and serve the interests of Labour or the Tories.
2: Well, Gabriel, stay with us because we're joined by two other journalists now as well. Michael Crick has written a book about Nigel Farage called One Party After Another, The Disruptive Life of Nigel Farage. And Brendan O'Neill is chief political writer at Spike. Brendan, Michael, you're both welcome on the programme. Brendan, what do you make of Nigel Farage's broader critique of the media in the last couple of days?
7: I'm a little bit torn because on the one hand, I think he has a point. I do think it feels like it's knives out for Nigel at the moment across the media, not just in the Sunday Times, but also The Guardian and other publications as well. It's starting to feel quite intense. So if he's paranoid, I can kind of understand why. It does feel like people are out to get him. At the same time, I'm a very hearty supporter of media freedom and freedom of the press. I fully support the right of all newspapers to hold political figures to account, to engage in democratic scrutiny. I don't have a problem with door knocking. I think that's a central part of journalism. So I think Farage's complaints about that are slightly overblown. But one thing I'm interested in is whether the media is capable of having a conversation with itself about when its interrogations cross the line from democratic scrutiny into something else, and whether the media occasionally accrues so much power that it doesn't just hold individual politicians to account, but it can actually determine the political narrative itself. It can determine the future of political parties, the future of political figures. That's when I think it's no longer about holding, it's no longer about speaking truth to power, but it seems almost like inflicting power, the media's power, on the political realm. And I think we've seen a few instances of that in recent years, where the political narrative has been determined by the media classes. And I think that's probably a step too far.
1: Michael Crick, we're going to get into some of the kind of detail of what Nigel Farage said. But just before we do that, what is your response, your take on his general overview, critique of the media?
8: Well, I think it's about time journalists started investigating Farage a lot more. For 10, 20 years, there's been very little. In fact, I'm not even aware of a full-scale documentary, television or radio, into Farage. I tried one myself and then got diverted onto other things. But it's only recently he's been getting the scrutiny he deserves. And my fear is that Andy Burnham might go quite a long time before he gets proper scrutiny. In particular, on this case, the Cottrell story is totally justified because it's not only because The Sunday Times alleges that Cottrell is involved in criminality in that his business, Tether, based in Montenegro, is recruiting customers in this country contrary to UK gambling laws. But it raises big questions about Farage's character judgment if he allows this man to be playing such a crucial role in his entourage. And Farage has form on this. It's only a few months since another very close associate, Nathan Gill, started a 10-year sentence for accepting bribes from a Russian agent for saying nice things about the Russians and Ukraine.
1: Well, lawyers for Cottrell released a statement saying he disputes allegations and assertions made by the Sunday Times, which clearly failed to reflect what the publisher was told in advance of its reporting. And they also added Mr. Cottrell is reviewing this matter with his legal representatives with a view to taking such steps as may be appropriate to ensure that such false and misleading reporting is suitably corrected.
2: This is The Media Show with Katie Razzle and me, Ros Atkins. Thank you for joining us on the BBC World Service.
1: Well, let's move on to another of the things that Nigel Farage is pointing out. It's the upset that he's expressed at Sky News. Let's have a listen to that.
5: Was it a mistake not to declare the gifts from George Cottrell, sir?
9: You tell your bosses, you harass my family anymore, and I'll take the serious consequences. That's what your organisation has done this morning. Go away.
5: Was it a mistake not to declare the gifts, sir?
9: Do you not hear me? You have broken all the rules, Leveson and everything else. Cut.
2: So when Nigel Farage is saying you there, he's referencing Sky News. And since that was released, there's been a to and fro on social media between Sky News and Nigel Farage. He's published CCTV footage, which he says shows a journalist at the property in question. Sky News has said Sky News was outside a property where Mr. Farage was registered to vote at the last election. Sky News did not interact with Mr. Farage's daughter. On a single occasion, we approached the property without a camera operator, identified ourselves as Sky News, and the adult occupant chose not to engage. We were seeking to contact Mr. Farage to ask questions about the gift he accepted from Mr. Cottrell.
1: Goes on to say this is a well-established and routine journalistic practice when reporting on matters of legitimate public interest. The footage clearly demonstrates that Sky News did not hound or pursue Mr. Farage's daughter. At no stage did we seek to speak to anyone other than Mr. Farage in connection with this story. Brendan, what's your reaction to what Mr. Farage had to say and Sky's reaction to it?
7: This one is a bit kind of on the line for me, because now that we know that's where his daughter lives, whether it's his adult daughter or his child daughter, makes no difference in my view. She's not involved in his political life, so she should be left alone. But the inability of sections of the media to admit that they may have overstepped the mark in this case, that they probably shouldn't be knocking on the doors of where his family lives, I think that failure is really going to stick in the throat of a lot of ordinary people. But I think we are on a hiding to nothing if we don't recognise how uninterested and, in fact, quite angry lots of ordinary people are when they see this stuff and when they see Farage being singled out and when they think he's being bullied, they think he's being sidelined and demonised because he represents what they think, what they want to have in power, their concerns about the borders, et cetera, et cetera. So, you know, we talk about the public interest, but is the public interested?
8: I mean, what makes me angry is when Farage and his colleagues grossly exaggerate this incident. There's no evidence whatsoever that anybody from Sky had any dealings with Farage's daughter, or indeed any other member of his family. And I've asked Reform this afternoon for that evidence, and they haven't come back to me. It's just a gross exaggeration and a complete distraction from the fact that Farage doesn't want to answer questions about the George Cottrell stuff.
4: And can I just say, by the way, I keep having to remind myself of this. Farage has still not actually addressed the thrust of our cultural reporting at all. And Katie, I hope you'll forgive me. I genuinely know you can't afford for people on the show to be too verbose, but you mentioned cultural's position in relation to the inaccuracies and distortions or whatever in our piece. But actually, his own lawyer at Carter Ruck issued a statement in which he acknowledged that payments had been made in the name of cultural to operatives working for Farage, and that Farage stayed and stays at a Buckingham Palace adjacent townhouse he owns. So for me, the question for Farage are outstanding, and there's been so much noise, it's quite easy to lose sight of that fact.
2: And as we've heard in the last few minutes, we want to get into the specifics of what Nigel Farage has said about the particular allegations, but he also this week has made far broader comments about the media, as we'll hear in this next clip from his statement when he talked about or alleged that the press is endangering him.
6: For over 20 years now, I have been subject to constant demonisation by the press. For daring to be outside the consensual view on many issues, I've been attacked again and again. And I am the most physically and verbally attacked public figure or politician of modern times.
2: Brendan, you've written about this. The media fever over the donations is a brazen political crusade motivated less by a love for probity in public life than by an ugly, burning urge to rid British politics of its best-known populist. Why do you make that argument?
7: Farage is completely right in that comment you just played there. That's the one thing he's absolutely right on. He may have gone slightly too far in reprimanding the media and trying to control what they can and cannot do, but he's completely right to say that the media demonises him. Because what's happened over the past 10 or 20 years is that Farage has not only been critiqued in the media, which is absolutely right, but he's been treated as a far-right threat, as a borderline fascist. He's going to bring back the 1930s to this country. The vote for Brexit was the most calamitous.

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1: No press there at all. And I think that's worth pointing out and asking you as well whether you think the short broadcasters should have actually run that as they did.
2: Well, it's a dilemma. And I think there's a time when they probably wouldn't have done. And in a way, I wonder whether Farage was inspired by what Burnham did the previous week, where he too made a statement in the form of a speech. The media were there, but they weren't allowed. There was no point in them being in there because they weren't allowed to ask any questions. But in terms of Brendan's point about Farage being demonised, I'd say that for 20 years he was lionised and we weren't tough enough on him. And it's well known that there was a period that Farage had appeared more often, for instance, on Question Time than any other politician.
3: Well, the other big media story this week has been the end of Prince Harry's court battle with Associated Newspapers, which is the publisher of the Daily Mail and the Mail on Sunday. This was a vast trial that lasted 10 weeks, alleging that the newspapers had used illegal tactics in their reporting.
1: Prince Harry was joined by other public figures in the case. It referenced multiple articles, including ones about Prince Harry's romantic relationships and Elton John's children. But all the claims were dismissed by the judge. Associated Newspapers, in their reaction to the verdict, didn't hold back. This is Editor-in-Chief Paul Dacre.
4: There isn't a laundry in the cosmos big enough to wash all the dirty linen he has aired about his own family. For him to complain about his privacy being invaded takes not just the biscuit, but the whole tin. Poor Harry.
3: Well, the judgment in this case stretches to 400 pages. And to help us understand exactly what it says, we were joined by media lawyer Susan Aslan.
5: What strikes you from the judgment, once you've ploughed your way through it, is the clarity of it. The judge goes through each article, in I think some 57 of them, and analyses whether they can be stood up as unlawful collection of information. And in each case, he says, no, they can't. So he does a forensic analysis, says they can't be stood up as being unlawfully sourced. Because for the judge, it doesn't really matter if there's been a culture in some quarters of investigators who have been phone hacking for other papers. He's very, very clear that what has to happen in respect of each of the claims is it has to have happened in respect of that claim. So he goes through and analyses those on the evidence. And then he looks at the question of limitation, because these are claims that are brought some 20, even 30 years after the event. And normally there's a 6-year limitation period on this sort of claim. The exception is where there's been concealment, deliberate withholding, or there's some reason why a claimant wouldn't have access to the kind of information that would allow them to bring a claim. So that's the exception you can rely on.
3: And one word comes up a lot, blagging.
5: Blagging.
3: Which is, of course, a word we all use in one way or another, but it has a specific meaning in the context of this judgment. Just explain what it references and also what position the judgment takes on it.
5: So blagging is where a journalist or someone instructed by them obtains information by essentially misrepresenting themselves. They pretend, for example, to an airline to be the person who's booked that seat to get confirmation of where they're sitting. They pretend to a hotel that they are a member of the entourage to find out if the person is staying there. And essentially, it's fraud. That's what it comes down to. So it's not phone tapping, but it is misrepresenting the position in order to get information. And you know, the judge is very clear that that's unacceptable. And were it to have happened, it would be unlawful collection of information.
3: But didn't conclude that it happened.
5: He did not, no.
1: And if we look back, we were talking earlier about looking back at the last 20 years. Mm. Prince Harry, up and over the last, you know, two previous cases, will have seen them as wins.
5: Yeah.
1: This one is very different. Was the judge took a different view? I don't mean just in terms of who won, but he actually took a different view in this

0: case, didn't he, about how to judge the evidence, what he needed as proof.
1: I think that's fair. Yeah. I mean, I think he decided that what was called propensity to use unlawfully obtained information was not enough. So the fact that someone in the organisation might have done it at some point, or that they used an investigative service that had done it for another newspaper, was not enough. You had to show that in these particular articles, there had been blagging or phone hacking or some sort of unlawful activity. Because he said these are really, really serious allegations. And, you know, for the people they're made against, you know, they're career ending.
0: And we did hear from a lot of those people who did give evidence as journalists. The decision does mean, does it? It means the claimants will have to pay costs. But how does that work in a case like this?
1: So the normal rule is loser pays. But loser only usually pays on a certain level, which translates to about 70% of the actual costs. Where a claimant has pursued a claim that is really serious, as it is here, and has alleged lying, there is an option to the judge to order indemnity costs, which is that the totality of the costs are paid by the loser. And that is a possibility here, I think.
0: And one of the claimants was Doreen Lawrence, the mother of a murdered Stephen Lawrence. I mean, will she be facing a bill of tens of millions? That's what's being mooted in some of the papers.
1: All of the claimants will be facing potentially that sort of claim. But it depends on, we don't know whether there was any agreement between the claimants as to what would happen in the event of a loss.
0: And we also, of course, don't know about insurance.
1: And we don't know about insurance.
0: Susan Aslan, media lawyer, thank you so much for coming on to the programme. That is it for this week. Thanks to all our guests and thanks to you for your company.
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0: Bye. 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
4: President Trump says the ceasefire with Iran is over. The U.S. launched retaliatory strikes on Tuesday, and Trump is threatening to hit the country again.
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7: Coming up on the documentary on the BBC World Service. Since the re-election of Donald Trump, Russian propagandists have been trying to outdo each other with extravagant insults aimed at Britain, which seems to have replaced the US as enemy number one. But beyond the hyperbole lies a more sinister threat, one that is not lost on UK military chiefs. We ask, what does this say about Russia's strategic intentions? Join us after the news.
8: BBC News with Moira Alderson. The US and Iran have traded strikes for a second night. The US military says it struck some 90 military targets, some near the Strait of Hormuz. Iran reported explosions in several coastal areas, including Bandar Abbas and Trabahar. In response, Iran said it targeted American assets in Kuwait, Bahrain and Qatar. It said 14 people had been killed in the past 2 days. The BBC has found evidence that false and misleading claims about Ebola are fueling violence against health workers and making it harder to tackle a deadly outbreak in the Democratic Republic of Congo. More than 1,700 people have been infected with Ebola. The disease has now spread to Chopo province. Bangladesh says nearly 750 people have died in the past 4 months from confirmed or suspected cases of measles. Most of them are children. The International Criminal Court says it's found concrete evidence of crimes against humanity committed in the ongoing civil war in Sudan. The court's deputy prosecutor told the BBC the paramilitary Rapid Support Forces had perpetrated atrocities in Darfur. The authorities in Venezuela say the number of people now known to have died in the twin earthquakes that struck last month is more than 3,800. Thousands of people remain unaccounted for. A zoo in southern China has called on the public for help in locating more than 100 animals that escaped in the aftermath of deadly floods. Typhoon Maysak hit the Guangxi region, killing 39 people and forcing tens of thousands to leave their homes. And FIFA has defended decisions by World Cup match officials after Egypt complained of alleged bias regarding their round of 16 loss to Argentina. Egypt were 2-0 up before Argentina scored three late goals. That's the latest BBC News.
7: Over the last few years, Kremlin watchers have become accustomed to Moscow's adversarial rhetoric. The collective West is a frequently used catch-all term for Russia's enemy. Once led by the US, it now seems to have a new flag bearer.
9: Ever since Trump's re-election, we've seen a real acceleration in the anti-British rhetoric on Russian TV.
10: Britain is нами откровенно воюет. Не скрывай этого.
9: Britain has been referred to as the puppet masters of the Ukrainian security services. The UK is supposedly on this multi-year campaign to ensure the strategic defeat of Russia. The UK is accused of all sorts of terrorism and sabotage in Russia as well.
7: The anti-British rhetoric may sound theatrical, and Britain denies the accusations. But beneath it all lies a troubling signal, one that UK military chiefs take seriously.
11: This is the most dangerous time I have known in my working life. And the risks and threats to this country are greater than I have known since the Cold War.
7: Russian propagandists are recasting their enemies, softening their tone on the US while turning Britain into their main target. In this episode, we explore what's driving this shift and what does it reveal about Russia's wartime intentions. Welcome to the documentary from the BBC World Service. I'm Krassi Ivanova-Twig, and this is the Global Jigsaw from BBC Monitoring, where we look at the world through the lens of its media, exploring the narratives, the propaganda, and the disinformation.
12: Радіо Тегран. Ми не вторгались на територію України.
13: Western countries are not the international community. That era has finished.
7: Since BBC Monitoring was founded on the eve of the Second World War, our Russia team has been plugged into Moscow's media machine 24/7. Recently, observing the revival of the adversarial language of the Cold War era. My colleague Bryn Windsor, who is a Kremlin watcher, will give us the logic, the background, and the flavor of this story.
9: Since the start of the war in Ukraine, the narrative has always been that Russia is fighting not just Ukraine, but the whole Western world. It's an easy narrative for the Kremlin because it not only helps mobilize support for the war, but it also justifies to the Russian people why this war that was supposed to last just a few days is now in its fifth year. And at the outbreak of the conflict in Ukraine, Russian media really presented the USA as the leader of the collective West. And so that was all well and good for the Kremlin propaganda for the first few years of the war. And then in late 2024, they were presented with somewhat of a problem, and that was the re-election of Donald Trump. Now, as we're all aware, Donald Trump has been pursuing this kind of rapprochement of sorts with Moscow, and we had the big Putin-Trump meeting in Alaska and so on. And from our point of view at BBC Monitoring, we've seen on Russian TV that the Kremlin propagandists eyeing a Russia-friendly peace deal have kind of reined in the criticism of the US. And at the same time, we've noticed an uptick in criticism of another Western partner, and that is the United Kingdom. I should say that criticism of the UK on Russian TV in itself isn't new. The UK's strong support for Ukraine has definitely not gone unnoticed in Russia. Former Prime Minister Boris Johnson, he's a familiar face on Russian TV. He's still very much portrayed as this warmonger.
14: Совершенно особую роль в судьбе Украины играет Британия.
9: This person who is responsible for derailing peace talks early in the war in 2022. But ever since Trump's re-election, we've seen a real acceleration in the anti-British rhetoric on Russian TV. It's visible not just in the propaganda shows that we're watching on TV, but also in the official statements. Just in the last year, we've had the Russian Foreign Intelligence Service coming out and saying that Britain is the quote-unquote main instigator of global conflict. Britain has been referred to as the puppet masters of the Ukrainian security services. The UK is supposedly on this multi-year campaign to ensure the strategic defeat of Russia. The UK is accused of all sorts of terrorism and sabotage in Russia as well.
14: But have Kremlin propagandists or officials actually spelled it out that the UK is now enemy number one, top enemy, whatever they have called it?
9: Yeah, so after noticing this uptick in anti-British rhetoric, what we did at BBC Monitoring's Russia team, we actually ran the data. So we took the output of four of Russia's top political propaganda talk show programs. You know, this is a very familiar format on Russian TV where you have a pro-Kremlin host with a lot of kind of Kremlin-aligned pundits and they're like debating the day's news. And so we analyzed the output of all of these shows and we found that not only had mentions of the UK jumped significantly in the start of the war, they jumped significantly again after Donald Trump's re-election. So we can see a kind of shift perhaps in the narrative, a shift in the criticism towards the UK. UK prime ministers are mentioned on these propaganda talk show programmes, actually all of the time. I mentioned Boris Johnson, but Keir Starmer as well. He's presented to Russian viewers very much as this person who's kind of trying to disrupt a dialogue between Moscow and Washington to end the war. UK prime ministers, we found interestingly, are actually mentioned far more on these programmes than Russia's own prime minister, Mikhail Mishustin. And so there is a real sense that the UK is being kind of recast as this public enemy in Russian media. There was a report from Reuters, for example, they cited a Russian government source not long after Donald Trump's re-election who said that, yes, it's true that the UK really is the new target. So the Russian media machine needs an external enemy. It needs it for public consumption, for cohesion of the system in Russia. And so as the Kremlin cuts back in criticizing the US, it seems like the UK is emerging as public enemy number one.
14: And how is the UK portrayed in Moscow to justify the status as enemy number one? What is the threat the UK poses?
9: So the basic image of the UK, which is being presented on Russian TV, is this command center of the war against Russia being waged in Ukraine.
15: В отношении Британии это один из центров, если не основной центр принятия решений по вопросам Украины.
9: There's a strong civilizational aspect to the framing. So the UK is really presented as this epitome of this decaying Western liberal civilization, which is different to the Russian civilization, which is, you know, presented as the protector of traditional conservative values, etc. Whilst the US is, of course, a large military power and is very much presented as Russia's equal, albeit opponent, the UK is, of course, much smaller. The UK military is much smaller. And so the threat of the UK, as presented in Russian media, is one really of a kind of a country which can disrupt, which can manipulate. It's this kind of somewhat sinister and underhand actor.
16: Доброй старой Англии не осталось, компенсирует традиционным английским стремлением разделять и властвовать.
9: And we see this in the language. Just in the last year or so since Trump's re-election, we're seeing the phrase «коварный Альбион» coming up on Russian media quite a lot. That basically translates to perfidious Albion, Albion being this kind of historic term for the British Isles. And perfidious Albion is a phrase that actually first emerged during the Napoleonic Wars in France.
14: But as you say, the UK military is small, yet it's presented as having this outsized power, power to manipulate.
9: Yeah, and this is one of the really interesting findings in our research, that references to UK military capacity on Russian TV are actually quite small. The UK military isn't actually mentioned much at all, but the UK intelligence services, so MI6, GCHQ and everything else, they're mentioned all of the time on Russian TV. Watching some of these programs, you could actually have the impression that the MI6 is behind basically all of Russia's problems. So just to list the operations that Russia have officially said in statements that the UK intelligence services are responsible for, there was Operation Spiderweb in 2025. That was a big secret Ukrainian drone operation to take out some high-value Russian military targets deep inside Russian territory.
17: Стратегическая авиация, носители ядерного оружия, была разгромлена прямо на своих базах группа
9: ударов. UK intelligence have been blamed for the Nord Stream pipeline explosion. That was a big gas pipeline carrying Russian gas to Europe.
18: Англосаксы уже перешли к диверсии, организовав взрывы на газовых магистралях Северного потока.
9: So that's one half of the narrative, that the UK is this nefarious actor.
14: While issuing nuclear threats themselves, the Russians accused Britain and France of intention to provide nuclear weapons to Ukraine, something both countries deny.
19: Oh, it's totally absurd. Of course, totally absurd. And we even did not even bother to answer to that. It's a totally irresponsible provocation.
20: Britain has dismissed Russian claims that it plans to supply Ukraine with a nuclear weapon. The denial follows allegations.
9: The Russian media actually reports quite a lot on UK domestic politics. There's a program on SER1. It's called Britain with Alexander Khabarov. And he's the London correspondent for this big state channel, Russia One. And he's focused on elements of political discord that are familiar to us here in the UK. You know, conversations and debate around the cost of living, around migration. They love talking about political and royal scandals. Also, Britain's colonial history. So on Russian TV and in Russia's official statements, they present the UK as this country suffering from a kind of post-imperial rigor mortis, as it were.
16: Была империя, которая правила практически все.
9: That the country has not overcome the loss of its empire.
14: So those two narratives, it seems to me that they're quite contradictory. Mm-hmm. So how can they coexist? You know, the idea that this is a imperial power in decline, a relic, and at the same time, it's so powerful, it can be the main disruptor in the world.
9: Exactly. The Russian media is almost overstating Britain's strategic capability, giving credit to Britain for a lot more than it's actually doing in practice. We know that Britain, whilst being a big supporter of Ukraine, it doesn't contribute the same amount as the US has done historically. It doesn't contribute the same amount to Ukraine as Germany, for example. But I would say that these kind of contradictions, they don't really matter for the Kremlin media machine. The goal of the propaganda is very much to simplify a complex world. The regime needs an external enemy to define itself against.
14: You are listening to The Global Jigsaw from BBC Monitoring. Can you give us a taste of some of the language that officials and propagandists are using that would leave us in no doubt where the UK stands?
9: For sure. So probably the most famous piece of anti-British rhetoric on Russian TV was in 2022, just a few months into the war, when Dmitry Kisilyov, he's one of the big state propagandists, addressing Boris Johnson, the then Prime Minister, very directly, he warned that the explosion of a Russian thermonuclear torpedo off the coast of Britain will raise this giant radioactive wave of up to 500 metres and then sink the UK and turn whatever's left of it into a radioactive desert.
21: Взрыв этой термоядерной торпеды у берегов Британии поднимет гигантскую волну, цунами высотой до 500.
9: We had Vladimir Solovyov, another big popular propagandist. He recently repeated the same threat about sinking the UK, and he actually joked that Russian ships should be careful not to scratch their hulls on Big Ben after the Russian torpedo sinks the UK.
22: Достаточно Посейдон и до свидания. Главное потом, чтобы наши корабли Биг Бен не задевали днищем.
9: We've had Foreign Minister Sergei Lavrov. He recently said there's no other country in the world that calls itself great, so it should be just Britain. We've had Bortnikov. He's the director of the Domestic Intelligence Services, the FSB. He's called the British the puppet masters of the Ukrainian special services. Solovyov again recently, he was almost lamenting that Russia had not destroyed London or Birmingham. And in one other recent tirade that hit quite close to home for those of us that work at the BBC, he criticised the BBC's Russia editor, Steve Rosenberg. He said, "We haven't kicked out that goddamn BBC with that Stephen Jordan Rottenberg. He walks around looking like a defecating squirrel. He's a conscious enemy of our country. But I'd say probably my favourite piece of anti-British rhetoric came from Dmitry Medvedev, the former Russian president, stepped in for Vladimir Putin for a few years and a prolific social media user. He wrote recently, "Britain was, is, and always will be our eternal enemy, at least until the insolent, unpleasantly damp island sinks into the sea, swallowed by a wave created by Russia's latest weapon system." And he signed the post off saying, "Let it be," as the Beatles sang.
14: I confirm it is very damp, so, indeed.
9: Not a fan of Britain, but a fan of British music, at least. So there's something.
14: You hinted that this animosity towards the UK is not new, and there's a long history going back, what, 200 years?
9: Exactly. So the emergence of the UK as Russia's principal foe, at least in Russian media, is not new because it really represents a return to the past. There's an Anglo-Russian rivalry which has existed for centuries. And this is probably best exemplified by a phrase we've been seeing a lot on Russian TV recently. It's a very historically loaded phrase that's familiar to any Russian, but probably not to many Brits. It's Anglichanka gadyets. Now, Anglichanka gadyets translates roughly to "the English woman is doing the dirty." So gadyet in Russian, the verb, has two meanings. On the one hand, it can mean to defecate or to excrete, but more figuratively, it conveys this idea of kind of spoiling and disrupting. And so the phrase basically means that Britain is scheming against Russia. It's widely believed that the phrase originated in the Crimean War. So that was a conflict between Victorian Britain and the Tsarist Empire in the 1850s. The phrase re-emerged in the 19th century during the Great Game. That was a conflict between, again, Victorian Britain and the Russian Empire, who kind of vied for influence in Central Asia and Persia. And then it was noticed again in Russian historical documents in the 1920s, when the British state was assisting white Russians in their fight against the new Bolshevik government during the Russian Civil War. And ever since the start of the conflict in Ukraine, and especially since Trump's re-election, we've seen this phrase, Anglichanka gadyet, really reappear in Russian political lexicon.
0: Англичанка гадит всегда говорили у нас тогда, когда Россия сталкивалась с неявными кознями Великобритании.
9: And our data analysis at BBC Monitoring, we tracked the output of political talk shows, of newspapers in Russia, and Telegram channels. That's Russia's biggest and most popular messaging app. And we can see a real increase in the use of this moniker.
14: You talk about the animosity and a long history, but at the same time, there has been a period where attitudes were much softer. Wave of Anglophilia in the 90s, yep. And then London was called Londongrad or Moscow on Thames.
9: As long as Anglophobia has existed in Russia, so have signs of Anglophilia. Whilst there were periods of tension, like there are now, during the Cold War, during the Crimean War, the Russian Civil War, there were, of course, periods of great collaboration, like in the First World War, in the Second World War, even in the Napoleonic Wars, when the British Empire and the Russian Empire were allies at certain periods. We shouldn't forget, of course, that the Russian and British royal families, they were closely related. Queen Victoria's granddaughter was married to Tsar Nicholas II. Even long before then, Peter the Great, this modernizing Tsar who built St. Petersburg, he was known to be a great Anglophile. Tales of Peter the Great's travels to London in 1698, they're legendary. And if you're interested in Russian history, there are these amazing tales of Peter the Great, the Tsar of Russia, cavorting in disguise in London pubs and taverns. He did an apprenticeship at the dockyards in Deptford. And after Peter the Great returned to Russia in the 1690s, there was this great period of Anglophilia, which basically overtook Russian high society and intellectual circles. And as you mentioned, the most recent example was probably in the early 1990s, when there was this influx of new rich Russians into London, the kind of Londongrad, as they called it, Moscow on Thames, where these new gilded Russian elite would go around the Mayfair boutiques. They would send their children to English private schools. There was lots of work for London lawyers and real estate agents and so on. And the climax of that whole trend was probably when Roman Abramovich bought Chelsea Football Club in 2003. There was even a television show on Russian TV as recently as 2015 called Leningrad.
1: За девушка, с которой вы только что разговаривали. Алиса Загорская, честь и совесть агентства Лондонград. А что?
9: And it's this comedic show basically depicting the lives of rich Russians living in London. There was of course Putin's visit to London in 2003. Where Putin was invited to Buckingham Palace, and there's footage of him online kind of clinking glasses with Queen Elizabeth.
2: Thank you. Lovely noise.
9: And talking about the Russian-British friendship. It's one of the few examples where we've actually seen Putin talking in English.
3: Before I proceed to the formal part, it is clear for everyone that in spite of the differences, today we need to act jointly.
9: It seems like a very distant reality from where we are at the moment.
14: Indeed. Fast forward to 2026, and it is where we are with UK kind of overtaking the US as top enemy. I understand the logic of that, but it makes you wonder, okay, there are other countries in Western Europe. Why not France or Germany?
9: Yeah, it's a very good point. And I should say that Germany and France are also criticised a hell of a lot on Russian TV nowadays. Emmanuel Macron's personal life is a very popular topic among Russian media presenters, and kind of the UK, France and Germany, they're often lumped together and referred to with terms like the Anglo-Europeans or the European Party of War. That's a phrase we've really seen kind of re-emerge in Russian media since Trump's re-election. And there's a sense also from the Russian descriptions in the media that the UK has some kind of influence over the US because of the long US-UK historic relationship, and the US is still presented as the ultimate decision maker. And the fact that the UK can supposedly still influence the US makes it much more of a target, I would say, for the Russian media. And there's all of these historic cliches that exist about UK-Russian relations. We talk about it in here as well. There's often perceived to be this kind of rivalry that exists between MI6 and the KGB. You only need to watch the James Bond films or read the works of John le Carré, Tinker, Tailor, Soldier, Spy, and all of these kind of things to get a sense of that narrative. And while it can seem kind of cliched, this is really important for the how the Russian media build their propaganda message, build their media messaging.
14: And what do you think this messaging, this officially sanctioned Anglophobia, what effect does it have on public opinion? How do you read the polls?
9: Of course, there's public polling in Russia, but it's a very restricted society, so you have to take that polling with a pinch of salt. But even that kind of official polling found that in 1991, 75% of Russians had a positive view of the UK just after the fall of the Soviet Union. In 2024, they found that 70% of Russians now have a negative view of the UK. There's a Ukrainian think tank report which looked into the public perceptions of the Russian people, and they found that in 2022, the UK was perceived as a hostile state to Russia, but it was less hostile than the US and Poland. But then when they redid their study in 2025, they found that the UK actually overtook the US as the hostile actor towards Russia. And the UK now sits more or less on par with Germany, perceived to be the most hostile states to Russia. There's definitely data to indicate that the propaganda is at least having some kind of effect, creating a hostile image of the UK in the minds of the Russian people.
14: Let's play devil's advocate for a moment. These are words, it's rhetoric, yes, it's insult, it's hyperbole. But so what? What does it matter if it doesn't translate into action, into aggression, into violence? Or does it tell us something about Russian intentions in times of war?
9: Exactly. In many ways, the media messaging and the kind of rhetoric directed at the UK, it can appear as just like crude political trolling. Some of these statements coming from Medvedev and Solovyov, etc. The nuclear threats still appear to be moving in a kind of realm of hyperbole. But you've got to think, played out over a long period, this rhetoric can condition the viewer to perceive the UK as an enemy, as somehow out to get Russia. And by normalizing the language of war, the propaganda kind of lowers the threshold potentially for escalation.
14: And indeed, many European governments have noticed signs of what they call intensified attacks, whether it's physical attacks on supply lines, on power grids, but also cyber information warfare. And military chiefs are talking about needing more money to boost defences. Mm-hmm. Is that message landing with the government?
9: So I would say that the defence establishment in the UK and in Europe, they've been talking about this threat for a very long time. Russia is identified as the most acute threat to UK security in the Strategic Defence Review. We had the UK Chief of Defence Staff, Sir Richard Knighton, say that the threat to the UK is greater now than at any time since the Cold War.
11: We have seen long-range aviation from Russia go well into our own airspace. NATO scrambled 700 times in response to Russian activity. And so we're seeing Russia probing, challenging, testing our defences, both traditional military defences, but also cyber attacks or reckless sabotage and assassination attempts. So Russia is definitely raising the stakes and risks crossing a line.
9: The director of GCHQ and of MI6 have said similar things about the threat to the UK of hybrid Russian actions. To what extent the reality of this hybrid warfare, of this escalation with Russia, has fixed itself in the public consciousness, I think, is unclear at this point. Does the average Brit understand the kind of things that are being said about them on Russian TV? I'm not sure they do, frankly. And of course, we shouldn't forget that much of this rhetoric cuts both ways. There's a lot of reporting about Russia here in the UK, and a lot of that reporting can, in many ways, similarly fall into tropes, into sensationalism, can lean on Cold War narratives and spy scare stories and etc. But I would say that it's nothing compared to some of the open threats being directed towards the UK in Russian media. And I guess the first rule with propaganda is you shouldn't take it at its word. But propaganda does mean something. Propaganda narratives, they are a reflection and also a driver of a political trajectory. We saw that with the invasion of Ukraine and the things that Russia was saying about before the invasion. And as for now, in the case of the UK and Russia, that trajectory definitely seems to be towards escalation.
14: This is the documentary from the BBC World Service. Thank you to Bryn Windsor, and thank you for listening from the Global Jigsaw podcast team, Krista Shattery and me, Krassi Ivanova-Twig. 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
3: The high cost of living affects us all. At Cliff's Edge is the KAZU News Project exploring the challenges Central Coast residents face and how they're managing them. 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
5: Newsroom, I'm Ankur Desai. We've got the latest from the Middle East as the US and Iran trade strikes for a second night. The BBC finds false claims about Ebola are fueling violence against health workers in the Democratic Republic of Congo.
6: They grabbed me from behind and started punching me, hitting me with spades and machetes. Then they grabbed my three colleagues and started beating them.
5: We also report on a severe measles outbreak in Bangladesh that's killed hundreds of children since March. The president of Microsoft says young people are best placed to take advantage of an AI revolution reshaping jobs and the workplace.
7: You were made for this moment. You are a digital native. You can master new skills faster than somebody like I can. Make the world a better place.
5: And the quarterfinals of the World Cup begin today. France and Morocco kick it all off in Boston. All of that after this World News update.
8: Live from NPR News, I'm Giles Snyder. President Trump is back in Washington, D.C., arriving at the White House overnight following the NATO summit in Turkey that started with divisions over the Iran war and ended on a more positive note. NPR's Franco Ordonez.
9: I mean, as we know, Trump's long been frustrated with NATO leaders over their lack of support for the U.S.-led war against Iran, but he also made several complaints about them, about defense spending. Trump even stoked those tensions in the beginning when he insisted early that the U.S. should again have control of Greenland instead of Denmark, a comment that he knows and even admitted kind of that hurts his relationship with Europe. But at the press conference, Trump really flipped the script and showered NATO leaders with praise.
8: Trump returned to the White House after the U.S. military said it had completed its latest round of strikes on Iran. In a statement, the military said U.S. forces struck some 90 military targets, including air defense systems and drone depots. Tehran fired back. Sirens sounded in Bahrain, home to the U.S. Navy's 5th Fleet headquarters. Kuwait's military said it intercepted drones and missiles. Democrat Graham Platner suspended his U.S. Senate campaign in Maine on Wednesday, days after being accused of raping a former romantic partner. Kevin Miller with Maine Public reports.
10: In a nearly 12-minute video, Platner says the allegations against him were, quote, not remotely true. But he accused the political establishment of denying his populist campaign the tools it would need to defeat Republican Senator Susan Collins. And as the party seeks a new nominee, Platner called on Maine's Democratic leaders to respect the desires of his record numbers of supporters in the June primary.
11: This is exactly the kind of political system that everyone voted against on June 9th. And for that reason, we need to be assured that it is going to be open and democratic as we move forward.
10: The party has less than 3 weeks to select a new nominee. For NPR News, I'm Kevin Miller.
8: Trump accounts are a new investment option parents have for their children's future. The accounts launched over the weekend for any American under 18. NPR's Stephen Bisaha spoke with financial advisors to find out what families should consider before signing up and investing.
12: Whether parents should invest their own money depends on if they've already taken advantage of what could be better options. Carrie Joy Grimes is the CEO of the personal finance company Work Money. And she said one of those options is first maxing out contributions for your own retirement.
13: Because what happens is we put money into our kids' stuff and then we end up needing help in retirement. And that is a way worse financial stress on our kids.
12: But if you have a baby born between 2025 and the end of 2028, financial advisors say it's a simple decision. Sign up. Those kids are eligible for a $1,000 contribution from the federal government. Stephen Bisaha, NPR News.
8: This is NPR. The death toll in southern China from Tropical Storm Mesak is rising. At a Thursday news briefing, officials said flooding has killed 39 people and that most of the deaths are linked to the breach of a dam. Amid ongoing relief and rescue operations, China is preparing for Typhoon Bavi, which is expected to skirt Taiwan and make landfall in eastern China Saturday evening. Health workers responding to an outbreak of Ebola in the Eastern Democratic Republic of Congo say they have not been paid by the government. NPR's Duri Buscarin reports that they're protesting delayed wages, unfair treatment, and a lack of protective gear.
14: The Bundibugyo strain of Ebola has sickened more than 1,700 people in this outbreak and killed almost 600. Frontline health workers in Ituri province told the Associated Press they have not been paid their wages and bonuses from Congo's government since the outbreak was declared on May 15th. They said they're on strike to protest their working conditions. Local media reported that several healthcare workers protested on Monday, burning tires outside a hospital in Bunia, capital of the hardest-hit province in this outbreak. The strike comes as enrollment for clinical trials have begun in Congo for two treatments that may help treat the Bundibugyo strain. Duri Buscarin, NPR News, Washington.
8: HBO's emergency room drama The Pitt leads this year's Emmy nominations. The Pitt received 25 nominations, and the final season of HBO's Hacks landed 24, a single-year record for a comedy. Emmy winners will be announced in Los Angeles in September. This is NPR News.
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5: Hello, you're listening to the newsroom from the BBC World Service with me, Ankur Desai. Welcome to the program. We start with the U.S.-Iran war, which has now seen a second day of American attacks on targets in Iran. The U.S. military says it struck 90 targets, some near the very Strait of Hormuz, which is now at the center of the conflict. Iran said there had been explosions in several coastal areas, while local officials in the west of the country said three people had died there during the strikes. In response, Iran targeted American assets in neighboring Bahrain and Kuwait. You certainly could be forgiven for thinking the conflict's back where it started. President Trump has said the ceasefire is over, though in the last few hours also suggested Tehran may be willing to talk. To guide us through it all, I got caught up with our Middle East correspondent, Caroline Davies, from Jerusalem.
16: The ceasefire's always been slightly strange in the sense that even when it's been in place, we've still seen strikes from both sides and accusations from both sides that the ceasefire has been violated. But they've never said until yesterday the line that President Trump said, which is that it is entirely over. So I assume if he says it's over, then at least if one side says it's over, that assumes that the whole thing is off. But whether or not it means a resumption back to the same level of war that we saw that started at the end of February, that's a second question. Because when President Trump was asked that explicitly yesterday when he was in a press conference at NATO in Turkey, he said, no, I don't think the war is actually restarting. You know, whatever we do, we'll do something quickly. So it's a really confused, mixed messages about exactly where we're at again. And I think that will really depend on what happens next, whether or not the strikes that we've seen overnight, the second set of strikes that we've seen in 2 days, whether there is further deterioration, or whether this is a tit-for-tat strikes, but just with more rhetoric than we've heard previously. That's going to be the big question.
5: Yeah, rhetoric's an important word, actually, in this, because a lot of people will say, well, hang on, how can the two sides now discuss peace when all of this has just happened?
16: That is the big question. And yet, neither side have said at the moment they are walking away from the talks. And again, President Trump yesterday was asked about the talks, given that he'd said that the ceasefire is over and that he thought the memorandum of understanding was gone. Does that mean the talks aren't happening? And he said, no, my negotiators can go and talk. I think it's a waste of time, but they can continue to have those discussions. And even this morning when he came back to the United States, he also was quoted as saying that the Iranians had been in touch and said that they would like to make a deal. I mean, all of this sounds quite familiar because we had this sort of language from President Trump before in that interim period between when a ceasefire was initially agreed and before this MOU was actually signed. There was a lot of discussion from President Trump when he talked publicly publicly or put up posts on his social media platform saying, we've got a deal, it's nearly done, it's very close, and then would sort of say something like, actually, the Iran is not offering anything, it's all gone away again. So it feels like we're back into that sort of stage at the moment. But whether or not the memorandum of understanding is something that can then be still used as a basis to be able to have further discussions or not, that will be down to the two sides in those talks. And what's really difficult to ascertain is how much of this is for public consumption and behind closed doors, there's still some form of constructive discussion. It's really unclear. I think, as I say, the fact that neither side have said that they are stopping talks altogether means that clearly that door hasn't been entirely closed. But how successful they will be when we've just seen this day two of strikes against both sides, that is going to be the big question.
5: Caroline Davies reporting from Jerusalem. Well, unsurprisingly, the renewed fighting and the uncertainty around the Strait of Hormuz is taking its toll on shipping in the region, not just on the number of ships using the strait, but on the lives of the sailors in the oil shipping industry in that region. To find out more, my colleague Sean Farrington spoke to Phil Belcher from the International Organization for Independent Tanker Owners, Intertanko. He says very few vessels are choosing to use the route.
17: The number of ships that are going through overnight is sort of about single figures in the southern route, which is maintained off the coast of Oman by the US, and about 20 going through a northern route done by Iran. The central main kind of highway through the strait is currently closed due to the mine threat which is going on there. So we've got about 30 ships or so going through, when the normal number would be about 130 ships. So you can see the impact has been enormous at the moment, and this has fallen from about 70 or so just a week ago. So we really need to look to the future.
18: So there has been a drastic change in the last couple of days compared to where you were a week ago.
17: Yes, there has been, falling from about 70, which was about half the amount of the oil and gas which we were seeing going through before the conflict back in February, starting there. And so the drop has been dramatic, yes.
18: And so has the confidence, the mood changed around about shipping in the region? Because, you know, if, speaking to consultants advising businesses about the region this morning, they've been saying that in a way the advice hasn't changed in recent weeks because the volatility has been expected. But is that the case with shipping? It sounds like there was some optimism.
17: Yeah, and I think there was an exuberance of optimism following the signing of the MOU between Iran and the US. There was this quite a large increase in the number of ships. The threat assessment was reduced to the lowest it's been for 4 months or so. But now the threat is very much there. I mean, on Monday night, nearly half the ships which were on the way out in the southern parts were struck by the Iranians who were shot at there with a real flagrant disregard for the lives of innocent civilian seafarers on board those ships. This cycle of violence, this cycle of up and down, positive, negative news, it's having an enormous impact, both on the business, but on the seafarers themselves. These are civilian seafarers coming from the Philippines, from the UK, from Norway, India, etc., who know all that's going on. Their families at home are hearing all of this as well. So the support that we have to give across the board to the seafarers ashore, as well as on board the ship, has been there. And it's going to get worse now over the next few days. Hopefully, we can have some cooler heads looking at this and we can break this cycle. But at the moment, the strait is not very open.
5: Phil Belcher speaking to Sean Farrington. BBC Verify has found evidence that false and misleading claims about Ebola are fueling violence against health workers. More than 1,700 infections have been reported and over 500 people have died from the virus since May. Yet doctors and aid workers say some people in affected communities falsely claim that Ebola doesn't exist and distrust those trying to treat it, making the spread of the disease more likely. Marco Silva has this report.
19: In a video posted online last month, an angry crowd confronts a man in medical scrubs in Bunia in eastern DR Congo. As he backs away with his hands raised, one person in the crowd lifts a shovel. The man turns and runs. The crowd chases after him. Daniel Wello is a Red Cross volunteer. He and three of his colleagues were attacked as they prepared to safely bury an Ebola victim.
6: They grabbed me from behind and started punching me, hitting me with spades and machetes.
19: The bodies of people who die from the disease are highly infectious. That's why trained teams wearing protective equipment are needed to handle the burial. They're there to help stop the virus from spreading further. But on that day, the crowd turned on Daniel and his colleagues because of a rumor that the coffin was empty.
6: When they grabbed me, everyone insisted there was nothing in the coffin. Then they grabbed my three colleagues and started beating them without opening the coffin to check if the body was actually inside.
19: Some in the crowd didn't believe Ebola was real. Others claimed the response team was only there to make money. But false rumors like these have become commonplace in Ebola-affected communities. Health and aid workers are worried.
20: All of this misinformation are directly affecting our operation on a daily basis and also affecting the security of our volunteers, but also of our staff.
19: Dr. Aimem Bondanula is in Bunia. He's with the International Federation of Red Cross and Red Crescent Societies.
20: When communities don't believe on the disease, when communities don't believe on our action, immediately when we are coming to support the communities, there will be resistance.
19: And that distrust in response teams has at times escalated into violence. The safe burial of Ebola victims has been disrupted. Health workers have been assaulted. Treatment facilities have been attacked. Equipment destroyed. In a video of a separate incident circulating online, which we have verified, a female health worker is repeatedly hit with wooden planks by a group of mostly men. Her attackers, local media say, blamed her and her colleagues for deaths in the community. BBC Verify has identified 12 incidents like this one, where misconceptions and false claims about Ebola appear to have driven real-world violence. And misinformation, response teams say, is also costing lives.
20: We are having more people getting the disease because they don't trust, because they have received information who are not correct. So misinformation is something that we must fight as much as we are fighting the outbreak.
19: Meanwhile, new incidents of violence continue to emerge. Just last week, an Ebola treatment centre in Ituri province was set on fire following a dispute over the burial of a suspected victim. For those responding to this outbreak, it's yet another reminder of the challenge they face trying to contain a deadly virus and misinformation about it.
5: Marco Silva with that report. You're listening to the newsroom from the BBC World Service. To the US, where a scandal-plagued Democratic candidate, Graham Platner, has announced that he suspended his campaign in Maine's US Senate race after days of mounting pressure over allegations of rape and sexual assault. He has denied the allegations. He posted an emotional video on X explaining his decision.
21: We believe that for the movement to continue, it can't be Maine. And for that reason, we are suspending campaign operations. This is incredibly difficult because I know that some will think it's an admission of guilt, and it most certainly is not. We're not doing it because of the allegations. We're doing it because of the structures that are being taken away from us by those in power.
5: North America correspondent Anthony Zerka has more on what led up to this announcement.
22: It was a gut-wrenching video. He clearly was very emotional. He had to pause multiple times as he was delivering his remarks. It didn't even seem like it was all that scripted. He blamed the system. He denied that there was any truth to the accusations being made against him, but he said that it was the system and the structures of the system that were being denied to him that forced him to announce his suspending the campaign and his withdrawal from this race. Of course, earlier this week, multiple individuals, leaders in the Democratic Party, had rescinded their endorsements, but even more importantly, the Democratic committees that were funding his campaign, spending millions of dollars to support him, all of that had been frozen. So he would have had to fundraise and finance on his own, and with his support collapsing nationally, that would have been a very difficult task, essentially forcing his hand here. He entered the race last August and built a remarkable grassroots movement in Maine. Over 15,000 volunteers in that state. He campaigned in all of their counties. He defeated the incumbent Democratic governor who was running against him. But from the very beginning, there were also all of these allegations dogging him. Allegations, evidence of incendiary posts, anti-woman, anti-gay posts he made on social media. There was a report shortly before the Democratic primary last month about him being verbally and even physically intimidating during his relationships with women over his dating career. There was a report about after he got married in 2024 that he was sexting, sending text messages to other women. And of course, he had a Nazi-themed tattoo on his chest that was revealed. He's since had it covered up and said that he didn't know the origins of the skull and crossbones on his chest. He denies most of these most serious allegations, but the social media posts, the texting are ones he confirmed.
5: Anthony Zerka reporting. Bangladesh has been hit by a severe measles outbreak, with nearly 750 people dying of confirmed and suspected cases since March, most of them children. There have been accusations that there were delays in ordering vaccines, leaving many unprotected. Before this surge, the World Health Organization said Bangladesh made substantial progress towards eliminating the disease. BBC South Asia correspondent Azdeh Mashiri reports from the heart of the outbreak.
0: We've reached the top floor of this hospital and have put our masks on because we're in a specialist measles ward. All around us, there are dozens of families with their babies. Some of them are rocking their children to calm them down. Others are fanning them because it's so hot and humid. Hospital officials have told us this ward has more than double the amount of patients it can handle, and they've run out of beds.
1: Fever and cough.
0: It took more than 9 hours for Alamir to reach here with his son Arafat, his first child and just 4 months old. Arafat is having trouble breathing and has heart failure. He's lying on a bed between his parents, hooked up to an IV.
2: When we first heard that a new disease had broken out, people in our village were crying in panic. I've cried so much that tears won't even come to my eyes anymore.
0: We've reached Ashulia. It's an industrial city here in Bangladesh. Many people here work in textiles factories, including Mahfuz. He shares a one-bedroom apartment with his wife, Neela Akhtar. And earlier this year, they tried to vaccinate their daughter, 11-month-old Maliha. But when they turned up at the clinic, the doctor told them there weren't any vaccines.

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1: ...populated country in which there were a huge movement of population at the same time, so it is many factors.
2: So we're back from our trip, and we've just received a message from baby Arafat's parents. Arafat has died, just days after we left the hospital. We've also heard from a senior health ministry official under the former interim government. Saidur Rahman has denied there was any vaccine shortage and claims while UNICEF had raised concerns about delaying vaccine orders, there was never any specific warning about a potential measles outbreak. Speaking to experts the past few weeks, they say the lesson here is vaccines work. The hope is now that a mass vaccination campaign has been completed, the rate of cases and deaths will keep slowing. But there are still nearly 1,000 new cases every day. And Arafat's death is a reminder that children are still dying from a preventable disease.
3: Azdeh Mashiri reporting from Bangladesh. The president of Microsoft, Brad Smith, has told the BBC that young people are best placed to take advantage of the AI revolution, despite concerns about its impact on entry-level jobs. He said the challenges they had faced included being educated during the COVID pandemic, as well as being digital natives, meant that they were in a very strong position to be able to adapt and work with the new technology. He's been speaking to our editor from Tech, Zoe Kleinman.
4: We need a future where AI can be used to create better jobs for more people. And if we don't do that, then I think we're letting not just ourselves down, but future generations down as well.
5: There is a backlash, though, isn't there, particularly among younger people who are very concerned about the impact of AI on their futures and on the planet and everything else. What do you say to those people?
4: You are made for this moment. You've had to endure hardships that the rest of us did not, including going to school through a pandemic, learning through a screen. Those things were not easy. You've seen the pros and all the cons of social media, including its impact on mental health. But because you've been through all of that, you were made for this moment. You are a digital native. You can master new skills faster than somebody like I can. Go to work, learn everything you can, act with ambition, make the world a better place. You too will leave work for your successors. We always do. But I think the young people today can use AI and ensure that it is better for the planet and every country and help us all build the future that we would be proud to create.
5: Microsoft this week has announced that it's cutting nearly 5,000 jobs. Now, that is not as a result of AI, is it? But the gaming department has been hit hard.
4: Sometimes you have to restructure a business when it's not doing well. And that was true with our Xbox business, so we're restructuring it. We all need to adapt, and we are adapting to remain successful. What I'm more enthusiastic about is the 4,000 people in the last year who we retrained and moved from one job that we didn't need to a new job that we did. And I think that's got to be the ultimate measure. We're bringing in entry-level workers in new ways. We're exposing them to broader disciplines so they have a broader range of skills. We're supplementing that with AI skills. In that way, I think we're building a workforce for people.
3: That's Zoe Kleinman, our tech editor, speaking to the president of Microsoft, Brad Smith. Now, after the first rest day of the World Cup, we are well and truly at the business end of the tournament now with the remaining best eight teams left. The first of the quarterfinals gets underway later in Boston with France, the favourites in many people's eyes, taking on the team they knocked out in the semi-finals 4 years ago, Morocco. Now, many of the two sets of supporters have already descended on the city, but it's going to be more rowdy than a tea party. Have a listen to this from a downtown park. More than 1,000 Morocco fans set off fireworks and chanted Dima Maghreb, always Morocco, as they sang and danced. And not to be outdone, French fans were also celebrating in another part of the city. So let's hear from some of the fans. Both groups, as you can imagine, are confident. The French have sauntered through the competition with

0: tactical flair. Morocco 4 years ago, they were the first African nation to reach the last four of the tournament, and they hope to emulate that achievement.
1: Right now, we have to actually revenge what we did, and we're super, super excited. I think we're going to make history tomorrow. We're going to go to the semifinal again. We're going to make history tomorrow for first time ever for Africa.
2: It will be tough in the ground, in the field, but it will be tough as well in the stands. We are here to push them until the final, for sure.
0: Let's get more of a preview from our football commentator covering the tournament, the BBC's Alistair Bruce-Ball.
3: We're down to just eight teams, but the question remains, who can stop France as they try and reach a third consecutive World Cup final? Paraguay tried to provoke and stifle them in the last 16, but they were deservedly beaten by a Kylian Mbappe penalty. Now it's Morocco's turn in Boston in a repeat of the semi-final 4 years ago, which France won 2-0. That's one of 18 knockout games between European and African nations in the history of the tournament. And the European teams have won 14 of those, but three of the four African victories belong to this Morocco team against Spain and Portugal in Qatar and against the Netherlands on penalties here. That's why they won't lack for belief, and that's why France know this will be their toughest test so far. The winners will meet Spain or Belgium in the semi-final.
0: Alistair Bruce-Ball there with that report. Just to let you know, Morocco's star striker Marcelo Sabiri is going to be ruled out of this one. So sad one for Morocco fans. Okay, that's all from me, Uncle Desai, and the newsroom team. We will see you on the next edition of this.
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7: What does Zoran Mamdani's Manhattan mean for the world? It's a far cry of warnings from billionaires and businesses that they would leave the city after Mayor Mamdani's brand of left-wing populism came to rule New York City 6 months ago, with plans to tax the rich, to fund free buses, childcare, and even city-owned grocery stores. Will Bain and I get to the core on Business Daily from the BBC World Service.
8: BBC News with Chris Aldridge. The US and Iran have traded strikes for a second night. The US military says it struck around 90 military targets, some near the Strait of Hormuz. Iran reported explosions in several coastal areas, including Bandar Abbas and Chabahar. In response, Iran said it targeted American assets in Kuwait, Bahrain and Qatar. It said 14 people have been killed in the past 2 days. The BBC has found evidence that false and misleading claims about Ebola are fueling violence against health workers and making it harder to tackle a deadly outbreak in the Democratic Republic of Congo. More than 1,700 people have been infected with Ebola. The disease has now spread west to Chopo province. Bangladesh says nearly 750 people have died in the past 4 months from confirmed or suspected cases of measles. Most of them are children. Germany says President Trump has agreed to sell it long-range American Tomahawk missiles. Chancellor Merz said the deal, agreed on the sidelines of the NATO summit in Ankara, would close a critical gap in defence. Mr. Trump had previously scrapped a plan by President Biden to deploy Tomahawk missiles to Germany. Colombia's president-elect, Abelardo de la Espriella, has announced it will join President Trump's Shield of the Americas on the first day in office next month. The initiative aims to combat drug trafficking in the region. A zoo in southern China has called on the public for help in locating more than 100 animals that escaped in the aftermath of deadly floods. Typhoon Maysak hit the Guangxi region, killing 39 people and forcing tens of thousands to leave their homes. FIFA has defended decisions by World Cup match officials after Egypt complained of alleged bias regarding their round of 16 loss to Argentina. Egypt were 2-0 up before Argentina scored three late goals. BBC News.
7: Beneath the buzz of an epic New York summer, from New York Knicks' historic championship to the World Cup crowds and, of course, the 250th flotilla, tensions between City Hall and Wall Street's wealthiest is rising. While millions cheer, locals are panicking over whether they can even afford to live here.
9: Enter New York City Mayor Zoran Mamdani. He's asking a radical question. Should the free market decide the price of your housing and your utilities, or should it be the state?
7: Well, supporters are calling this consumer socialism. Wall Street calls it a nightmare. Today, we're asking, can consumer socialism actually coexist with global capitalism? Welcome back to Business Daily. Things are going to sound a little different today because Raoul Tandon is taking a well-deserved few weeks off. So for now, it is just the two of us. I'm Michelle Fleury in New York.
9: And I'm Will Bain here in the studio in the UK and not gorging at a Kolkata golf course, which is where I saw a picture of Mr. Tandon a little earlier today, Michelle.
7: Oh, that sounds delightful. Anyway, well, not the golf bit, but being on holiday.
9: But you're in the happiest place in the world, as you were saying at the moment. I mean, New York, the kind of vibes there this summer, as someone sat, you know, thousands of miles away on the other side of the Atlantic Ocean, has looked pretty bonkers. They had a pretty good summer, haven't they?
7: I've got to say, I mean, it has felt like one very long party, starting with the Knicks winning the championship in a kind of fairy tale way. But no, it does feel appropriate that you and I are talking across the Atlantic today because power players story stretches right across, and it starts, as these things often do, with one person.
9: Yeah, Zoran Mamdani, who we mentioned, and he is very much riding that kind of good vibes wave, isn't he, and surfing it perfectly, it seems. His pitch-perfect political speech, it seemed, off the back of that Knicks NBA championship. We thought he was of interest, not just because it's a good excuse for Michelle and I to chat about something that we've chatted about in the past on Business Daily, but where we are, there are a lot of people looking at what's going on with Mayor Mamdani, looking for left-leaning, left-of-centre economic answers. And they are seeing the sort of perceived success that Mayor Mamdani's having, certainly in his election results, and going, you know what, maybe we should have a crack at that here. So I think it's kind of a really interesting area, isn't it? That he's kind of a test case that others are fairly obviously going to try and follow.
7: Yeah, I mean, I think he sort of seemed to come out of the blue. You know, he wasn't that well-known, and yet he used, I guess, something we've seen a little bit in politics before, but he used it very effectively, and that is the power of social media. And he created this persona that really kind of took off, but it was also controversial, and now he's kind of succeeded, I guess, in an election people didn't think he could, on policies that people thought wouldn't fly in, you know, the capital of capitalism.
9: Yeah, anti-establishment, as you say, but also harnessing people's rage. And that, again, is the bit that might be familiar to lots of our listeners, even if you're not in the United States. People feeling that they're economically really stuck and that they need radical ways to get out of that, right? And this consumer socialism idea is one of those. Here we go. We're going to have a stab at trying to explain this in plain English. We had about 10 minutes of trying to boil this down before we got started, Michelle. But in essence, if socialism itself is really kind of interested in who kind of controls work and about how work is done, this is actually really about cost of living and about prices, isn't it? It's about controlling the prices that people pay by the state and hoping that that gives them kind of sort of financial firepower to use that in other areas of the economy, I guess.
7: Yeah, I mean, traditional socialism, you've got, you know, government planning production or controlling the means of production. That's not what he's talking about. This model very much keeps workers, but also the private sector in place. And that's very important. The question is, can these two models of sort of Wall Street capitalism and this kind of consumer socialism, can these two different models coexist?
9: Well, here's how the man himself makes that pitch. This is that now Mayor Mamdani in one of his famously slick social media videos.
10: Grocery prices are out of control. The cost of eggs and milk has skyrocketed. It doesn't need to be this way. And as mayor, I will create a network of city-owned grocery stores. We will redirect city funds from corporate supermarkets to city-owned grocery stores whose mission is lower prices.
11: What can $50 get you in New York City? 25 cups of streetcar coffee. Infinite rides on the Staten Island Ferry. And for 1,000 lucky New Yorkers, a ticket to the World Cup. Last year, we said we'd fight for cheaper tickets for New Yorkers. And today, I'm proud to announce, just like Arsenal, we got it done.
9: Doesn't get more populist than that, does it, trying to get tickets? Also been looking at trying to get free bus travel, freezing rent for people in stabilised homes. Michelle, big pledges. How's he been getting on around that?
7: The idea of expanding childcare to children, you know, aged 2 years old, building on what the previous mayor, Bill de Blasio, did, that is definitely already underway. I mean, and it resonates. But it's one thing to make that argument on a loud campaign trail. It's another thing to make it a few miles away from the New York Stock Exchange.
9: Well, quite. Because,
7: you know, I mean, let's be honest, Wall Street hates this. And some of the city's and indeed the country's most prominent business figures have been very sceptical of this idea of a socialist of any kind here in the Big Apple.
12: Mamdani is a charismatic swindler. He can light up a stage, but he is just been a swindler his entire life.
13: You know, New York will survive. You know, we survived the de Blasio. But it is odd, you know, to have the bastion of American capitalism, you know, with a socialist getting that job.
14: I hear he doesn't like billionaires, okay? But you know what? Because of billionaires, New York City can offer the poor citizens a much better way of life.
7: You heard from Elon Musk, Jamie Dimon, the boss of JP Morgan, and the hedge fund billionaire Bill Ackman. They're worried about what he's going to do to personal taxes, to corporate taxes. They're worried about what it will do to real estate. Remember, this is a big real estate city. So there has been genuine sort of whites of the eyeballs amongst, if you like, the billionaire class in the city. They're also concerned it'll mean more regulation. So it is sort of a real sense of panic.
9: Well, I guess Wall Street's reaction is one thing. He kind of wants to poke the bear, Mayor Mamdani, there a little bit, doesn't he? But let's take stock of the actual blueprint. So where's he been making ground?
7: I mean, we're 6 months in. What we have seen already in terms of taxes, and it's worth pointing out that New York City doesn't have the power to raise taxes. It's the state. But what they can control is to introduce a pied-à-terre tax. That is probably Mamdani's biggest sort of run on the board so far in his first year. And he announced it on social media channels in a symbolic setting, which was outside the Manhattan pad of the billionaire financier Ken Griffin. Now, have a listen to Mamdani and then have a listen to the founder of Citadel, who was clearly not happy about it.
15: When I ran for mayor, I said I was going to tax the rich. Well, today, we're taxing the rich. I'm thrilled to announce we've secured a pied-à-terre tax, the first in New York's history. This is an annual fee on luxury properties worth more than $5 million, whose owners do not live full-time in the city. Like for this penthouse, which hedge fund CEO Ken Griffin bought for $238 million.
16: What really upset me about the video was the fact that he put me in harm's way. To turn me into a political puppet was just in poor taste. The tax itself is a tax that discriminates against a narrow group of people is also disconcerting. We will add far more jobs in Miami over the next decade as an immediate and direct consequence of the mayor's poor decision here.
9: And there's that threat there about investment.
7: Yeah, that threat about investment. But also, you know, you can hear the anger in Ken Griffin's voice. And look, that matters because when you're talking about the top 1%, they contribute more than 40% of the total income taxes collected in New York.
9: It's a funny kind of trade-off too, isn't it? Because I think if I've got the numbers right, I was reading it's going to raise about $500 million. And yet the free bus pledge is $700 million. It's angering a lot of people, as you say, for perhaps not a massive gain or only an incremental gain.
7: Yeah, but I mean, you know, the backdrop, I know we keep going on about this, is this affordability crisis, right? So New York is fabulous if you're rich. I mean, the number of billionaires continues to grow. I think it's, what, home to 154 billionaires? Meanwhile, those at the very bottom have seen wages continue to drop. And so I think that's where you've got the rise of politicians like Mamdani trying to address all of this. But as you point out, there are some sort of realities in terms of numbers. We always get back to the numbers, Will. Mayor Zoran Mamdani unveiled a $126 billion budget. I should say that Will and I are many things, but New York City budget experts is not one of them. So we phoned a friend and we brought in someone who actually knows this stuff. That's Louisa Chafee, the director of the New York City Independent Budget Office. I mean, let's start with the mayor's agenda. He's got a long laundry list of things he wants to achieve, but they could be very expensive. He's passed this first budget Do you think it's realistic that some of the campaign promises, from grocery stores to free childcare, do you think those will be able to come to fruition?
17: New York City is unusual in the United States in that we already have quite thick social service provision. Much of what the mayor was talking about was really building and expanding on existing programs, from childcare through age 3, and he's now expanded to age 2, to a rent-stabilized housing, to freeze the rent. And this budget definitely moves his campaign promises incrementally forward.
7: But, you know, it also has to raise more revenue, and a lot of that control is out of its hands. So what are its tax-raising abilities?
17: There are a very few areas where the city can adjust its own revenues, for example, setting the property tax rate. But in general, for New York City to increase its tax revenues, the state of New York, i.e. Albany, the capital, needs to approve. And that is the governor, the assembly, and the Senate. Not an easy trio to navigate.
7: Well, you've got Wall Street, the stock market at record highs. That obviously has a huge impact in this city on helping to fill tax coffers. What happens if that changes?
17: Well, the tax coffers aren't as filled, and we have to have a balanced budget.
7: So is that the biggest risk?
17: It is a large risk, because in some ways, the changes in the global economy are driven by actions from our federal government. But how Wall Street goes impacts New York City quite rapidly. If things get rapidly worse or better, the city has the ability every couple months to make adjustments so as to continue to be fiscally stable.
9: And presumably that then stresses whether those high earners paying those high levels of income tax are going to stay, particularly if the mayor does ramp up some of those taxes again.
17: This is a fascinated and much looked at question.
9: Glad to be original.
17: New York is an awesome place to live. So do people leave because of their taxes? Perhaps, but perhaps people also come to New York because of the economic opportunities. I think our highest filer last year was $5
7: billion. Wow.
17: If that individual or household has a shift of a few percentage points in their income tax, I wary to guess it is not changing their lifestyle. And I think that's part of what we need to think about.
7: Louisa Chafee, the director of the New York City Independent Budget Office, thank you.
17: Thank you so much for inviting us.
7: Well, I was really struck just now by what Louisa was saying about the rich not leaving. I mean, I think that is really the key question, right?
9: Yeah, even if it's the least original one, as she was joking about there as well. Because there's been loads of noise, hasn't there, from a lot of those high earners about exactly that. I mean, even President Trump himself, hasn't he, has said he thinks it's ruining New York City, ruining it as a place for entrepreneurs, the American dream, making as much money as you can, and that will shape what happens. I suppose the key is, and Louisa thinks things are moving at a pace, some of those key tax changes haven't happened yet, have they? And we are still only 6 months or so into all of this. So is it a bit early to tell?
7: Yeah, I mean, what is it? Big changes takes time. And as you say, 6 months is not very long. But nonetheless, I guess encouraging in these early days. All right, let's take a quick pause to let Wall Street and City Hall catch their breath. You're listening to Business Daily from the BBC World Service. Will, what do you reckon? Can New York City actually force price caps on things like housing, utilities, while keeping its wealthy residents and corporations from packing their bags? Or is New York just too big and too rich to fail, no matter how much the critics complain?
9: Yeah,
7: what do you reckon?
9: It was interesting hearing Louisa making that argument, wasn't it? That there's still, you know, in her mind, as a New Yorker, a great place to live and plenty of people moving there. I guess the worry is perhaps when a state gets too involved, a decline, people leave, you don't have a sort of as business-friendly environment, it can lead to a bit of a spiral and a bit of pressure. And we've seen arguments in Europe about that as well, around policies and whether big companies will move. Interesting, too, in terms of that decline, Michelle. Recently, Mayor Mamdani passed another one of those key planks of his policy agenda, which was around these stabilised rents. And the one kind of lone dissenting voice, who was this lady, Christina Smith, who was the last kind of member on the board, who kind of had a bit of links to some of the landlords, was saying exactly to your question, really, about the decline, saying, well, look, things are really expensive at the moment. Raw materials are really expensive. There's a lot of old buildings in New York that these people are living in that need maintenance. And what will just happen is people will just choose not to pay to do the maintenance. And that's how you begin that sort of slide into decline.
7: as the sort of, you know, the New York resident here at the table, I'm going to push back a little bit. You know, I hear what you're saying, this idea that are we at some turning point where we'll look back, you know, decades from now and go, this was the moment New York became Detroit. I don't agree with that. And the reason I say that is if you look back to 2021, that was the last big personal tax increase, income tax increase that the state enacted, and it was targeted at New York's wealthiest. Did that lead to a kind of flight, an exodus of the wealthiest? And while some people did leave, that also coincided with COVID, and many of them actually later came back. And since then, if you look at the number of billionaires, they have continued to grow. The other thing I'd point to is real estate. If you look at office space, there's data from JLL saying that office space capacity is at 96%. Massive demand, so much so that we're going to see three new skyscrapers for Park Avenue. At the same time, you've got Wall Street riding high, jobs and bonuses are expected to continue to do well. So I'm sort of still feeling pretty optimistic that this can work.
9: I suppose the question is, will the numbers shift as this plan ramps up, as we were chatting to Louisa about, you know, that these are the first steps of Mehmet Adani's plan.
7: Look, I think it's a fine balancing act. So far, he's pulling a rabbit out of the hat, if you like. The vibes are still good, but it is 6 months in. A lot will depend on what happens with the broader economy. If you get a recession, conditions suddenly become much tighter, and that is something that is out of City Hall's control. Will, what's your final take?
9: I think that we haven't really seen an experiment like this in a massive sort of capital of capitalism, as you've put it, Michelle, before, have we? And as a result, there feels like there's lots of challenges ahead, not least because he hasn't even really begun to implement even half of what he's trying to do so far, and what that will do to kind of sentiment. And will more businesses choose to set up there because they think it's a great place for their workers to be, or will they just decide it's too expensive? Will competitors rise up where another place says, well, you know what, we'll lower our taxes and try and lure your companies there? What I am certain about is that it's an experiment that people are watching, because it's such a universal issue, isn't it? This pressure that people feel they're under, that they feel, you know, they're working as hard as they can and that they're not kind of getting anywhere within their economy for that work.
7: Well, we will see. But for now, that is all from us. Thanks to Will in the studio in Salford. I'm here in New York. And don't miss a single Power Players Clash. You can subscribe to Business Daily wherever you get your podcasts. Drop us a rating, leave us a review, and tell us where in the world you're listening. See you next time.
18: 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And I'm taking you back to 2011.
19: I feel so happy.
18: For the story of how South Sudan celebrated its independence.
19: And we are going to be a nation. We are going to be our own. South Sudan,
20: it felt like I was in something that is bigger than not only myself, like something that I couldn't imagine.
18: It's the 9th of July, 2011, and people are flooding the streets in the city of Juba. They're cheering, waving flags, banging drums and dancing. People who want a better view are climbing up trees. South Sudan is about to become the world's newest nation.
19: This day is a very great day for South Sudan.
21: I swear by the Almighty God that as the President of the Republic of South Sudan, I shall be faithful.
18: It's a journey that began after a peace deal ended a long and bloody civil war in Sudan that killed more than 2 million people.
22: I was overwhelmed with hope and optimism and excitement and joy as someone who was born in the middle of the conflict.
18: Malawal Balkir was 17 years old and he couldn't believe his eyes.
22: Because being from Sudan, being in East Africa, the idea of independence is something that we read on history books. But for me to see myself being part of that history, it was really, really something that I would never forget.
18: As a teenager, you were aware of the change that was happening. So how were you feeling when you woke up that day?
22: Being free, being in a new country, on the 8th before the 9th, we knew that tomorrow is going to be a declaration of our independence. The idea that something big and something new is happening tomorrow, I couldn't even sleep. I don't even remember whether I slept.
18: 6 months earlier, there'd been a referendum in the southern part of Sudan. More than 99% of the nearly 4 million who voted chose to break away and become an independent state.
22: I knew, oh, wow, this is a moment where I will never be displaced again. This is a moment that maybe I will not have to be a refugee again.
21: We hereby declare Southern Sudan to be an independent and sovereign state.
18: Malawal, you were just 7 years old when you were displaced, like millions of others, and you and your family headed south when you left your home.
22: Well, I fled to northern Uganda in a refugee camp.
18: And how many members of your family fled with you?
22: It was myself, my young brother, my sister, who was older than me, and my mom. Refugee camp was like a safe haven to me because I was coming in a place where we were running away from aerial bombardments, from attacks where we see relatives dying in the front line, where we keep running back with our cows, with our cattle and things like that. Once I arrived in refugee camp, there was no bombardment anymore, and I had the chance to go to school as well.
18: Africa's largest nation was in conflict for decades, with communities in the south, predominantly black and Christian, facing political, economic and educational marginalisation under a mainly Arab Muslim-led government in the north. The south resisted the nationwide imposition of Islamic Sharia law. Rebel groups took up arms against the state. Tensions escalated over land rights, control of oil revenue, and long-standing economic neglect. When the peace process began in 2005, Malawal and his family left Uganda to return home.
22: In our mind was always, oh, now there is peace. It's just a matter of time that we will be going back to South Sudan.
18: But then, unexpectedly, one of the key figures in South Sudan's story died, and it threatened to upend everything. Dr. John Garang was the leader of the Sudan People's Liberation Movement and its military wing. He was travelling back from Uganda in a helicopter when it crashed.
22: People were crying that were in the camp. There was a little bit moment of despair. People thought, oh, maybe we might lose all that he has accomplished with his colleagues. Officials from South Sudan that were coming to the camp and encouraging us, oh, even if we lost Dr. John, it's still the vision continues and things like that.
18: That vision did continue as his successor pledged to pursue his policies. And with 2011 approaching, preparations for an independent South Sudan began to take shape. As well as a functioning state, there were symbols that needed to be created too. A new flag. Officials chose one with three horizontal stripes of black, red and green, separated by thin white lines. It has a blue triangle on the left-hand side that contains a yellow star.
1: The land of red warriors.
18: There was also a new national anthem required. A nationwide talent contest was set up with students and staff from the University of Juba composing the winning entry.
1: And sing songs of freedom with joy.
22: I was among those that were selected to learn the national anthem. And then I was sent across different counties to go and teach other people prior to the declaration of independence.
18: So how long did that take then to go around the country and teach people the words to the new national anthem?
22: Like 2 months. Me and my colleagues were divided into different places. We were going to schools. We were also going to churches. They were like, okay, we'll bring this number of people from this school. Even some people from organized forces, from police, from military, they were brought in one place, and then we take them to go and teach their colleagues.
18: South Sudan possesses large natural resources, including oil, but it was largely untapped due to constant conflicts. That remains true today. There were other challenges back then too. Around three quarters of the population in 2011 were illiterate. One in seven children wouldn't live to be older than 5 years old. The Declaration of Independence was signed in the nation's capital at the Dr. John Garang Mausoleum.
21: And promote the unity of the people of South Sudan.
18: a tribute to one of the most influential figures in the country's history, who died in the helicopter crash just weeks after the 2005 peace deal was signed.
22: Despite the fact that everybody was waiting for the declaration of a new country, some of the people even didn't hear the word declaration because they were already caught up in the moment of celebration even. The following days when people were like, oh, who spoke on the declaration? What really happened? We were having a moment of history where we were just celebrating and enjoying. It was a moment of hope and joy and optimism for the future that lies ahead of me. I didn't know that it would be like the way it is today.
18: Since then, the country has struggled with political instability. By the end of 2013, a civil conflict emerged and continued for 5 years. It left hundreds of thousands dead. In 2026, a humanitarian crisis remains, and there are growing fears of a possible return to conflict. But back in 2011, as the new large flag was raised in the new capital, Juba, as the birth of a new nation was introduced to the world, there were tears in the eyes of citizens belting out the new national anthem.
1: I'll raise a flag with the guiding star and sing songs of freedom.
22: It talks about the sacrifice that was done by the martyrs and cementing the foundation of our nation. It reminds us that maybe their struggle was not in vain. They died for something, for us to live in peace and harmony.
18: Malouel Balkir is the co-founder of the African Youth Action Network. It's a youth leadership and peace-building organisation which aims to recruit young people to be agents of peace and prevent conflict. He was speaking to me, Daniel Rosny, for Witness History.
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0: I'm Alicia Folkman, and coming up here on the BBC World Service, a new kind of wildlife crime. Forget elephant ivory, forget rhino horn. Kenya's smugglers have found a new prize. Ants. Specifically, queen ants. And they're going for big money.
1: Every single ant we see here, they are all sisters. All daughters of a single queen who founded this nest when she landed here at least, I would say, 50 years ago.
0: Why are these tiny creatures so valuable and who wants them? In the documentary, I travel to the shores of Lake Naivasha, where two Belgian teenagers were arrested with 5,000 queens, packed in test tubes and ready for shipping. Secrets of the ant trade. The documentary with me, Alicia Folkman, in 5 minutes after the news.
2: Live from NPR News in Washington, I'm Dave Mattingly. The U.S. military has carried out another round of strikes on Iranian targets, hours after President Trump lashed out at Iran's leaders and declared the ceasefire to be over. NPR's Jackie Northam says the renewed American strikes follow Iran attacking three commercial ships in the Strait of Hormuz.
3: In a statement, U.S. Central Command says this latest round of strikes is to curb Iran's ability to threaten vessels in the Strait of Hormuz. Iranian media say there were explosions in the port city of Bandar Abbas and other areas. The tit-for-tat exchanges could signal the end of the fragile truce between the U.S. and Iran. The U.S. offered a number of incentives to Iran in the temporary peace agreement to keep the Strait of Hormuz open and oil prices low, particularly important for Trump as the midterms draw close. At a NATO summit in Ankara, Turkey, President Trump expressed outrage at Iran's attack on vessels, saying it had reneged on the deal. But he said he didn't think the war would start again. Jackie Northam, NPR News.
2: Graham Plattner is officially ending his Democratic campaign for a Senate seat in Maine. The party's nominee announced the suspension of his campaign yesterday, 2 days after Politico reported on a rape allegation by a woman Plattner once dated. She alleges the assault happened in late 2021. Plattner denies the allegation and those made by other women in recent months. Plattner had been under growing pressure from Democrats on Capitol Hill to drop out of the race. They included Senate Minority Leader Chuck Schumer and Senator Elizabeth Warren of Massachusetts. Plattner had hoped to challenge longtime Republican Senator Susan Collins in November. Republican Senator Mitch McConnell remains hospitalized, though few details have emerged about his condition since he was admitted more than 3 weeks ago. Kentucky Governor Andy Beshear is calling on McConnell's office to release more information on the health of the former Senate Majority Leader, as Karen Czar with member station WUKY reports.
4: In a letter to McConnell's office, Beshear urged transparency, saying a public update would help end speculation and provide information, quote, direct from the source, adding that continued uncertainty is unfair to both McConnell and the people of Kentucky. When asked last week if he had spoken to McConnell, Beshear said,
5: "We have received no information, no updates."
4: McConnell has not appeared publicly since his June 14th hospitalization, though some Senate leaders say they have recently talked with him on the phone about key government issues. For NPR News, I'm Karen Czar in Lexington.
2: Stocks on Wall Street ended lower yesterday after the president's latest comments about Iran. This is NPR News. The medical drama The Pitt leads this year's Emmy nominations with 25. That's followed by the comedy Hacks with 24, both there on HBO Max. The 78th Primetime Emmy Awards will be handed out in September in Los Angeles. The quarterfinals of the Men's World Cup soccer tournament get underway today. Steve Futterman has a preview.
6: There are 8 teams left. By the end of Saturday, it will be down to 4. The first of the quarterfinals takes place today. The favorite, France, led by Kylian Mbappe, takes on Morocco. This is a rematch from 4 years ago in Qatar. The two faced off in a semifinal match. France was victorious 2-0. Tomorrow, the scene shifts here to Los Angeles. Spain will play Belgium. On Saturday will be the final 2 quarterfinals. Defending champion Argentina takes on Switzerland, while England plays Norway. Then it's on to the semifinals next Tuesday and Wednesday. The grand finale takes place a week from Sunday at the Meadowlands in New Jersey. Argentina is still hoping to become only the third nation to win back-to-back World Cups. For NPR News, I'm Steve Futterman in Los Angeles.
2: The U.S. was knocked out of the World Cup by Belgium. The astronauts from NASA's Artemis II mission reunited yesterday at the Kennedy Space Center in Florida for the first time since their April splashdown off the coast of San Diego. The four crew members spent the day thanking those who helped to send them around the moon and back on a record flight that covered nearly 253,000 miles. I'm Dave Mattingly, NPR News in Washington.
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1: Harvester ants are the tigers of the ant world. Harvester ants are large by ant standards, and sexy. They're this bright red color. They are active.
8: That is the voice of Kenya's Dino Martins, one of the most renowned and respected ant experts in the world.
1: And I think, you know, it was captured even several thousand years ago by our dear wise friend, King Solomon, who said of the ants in the Book of Proverbs, he said, "Go to the ant, thou sluggard. Consider her ways and be wise."
8: And I'm in Kenya with Dino because he and harvester ants are the centre of a growing type of wildlife crime, ant smuggling. And Kenyan harvester ants, specifically queen ants, are going for big money.
1: And this very same ant that King Solomon looked at over, you know, several thousand years ago in Jerusalem is the very same ant that we're looking at here in Kenya today. Because this lovely ant, this Mesocephalotes is its scientific name, the harvester ant, occurs all the way from the Mediterranean down through East Africa into Southern Africa and is very much associated with dry seasonal environments.
8: A single day harvesting fertilized queen ants could rake in hundreds of thousands of dollars for smugglers using well-established transnational wildlife trafficking networks, all to feed a booming online market and a fascination for exotic species.
1: And as King Solomon observed, and as we are observing this morning, is the ants are going out and they are foraging. And they are working really hard. They are collecting seeds. They are carrying those seeds back into their nest. And in so doing, they're actually creating life within this landscape.
8: Welcome to the documentary from the BBC World Service with me, Elysia Falkman, exploring the global ant trade from the collectors and hobbyists who are driving demand to the smuggling networks now shipping thousands of queen ants across borders, from celebrity online ant influencers in the Philippines to investigators on the shores of Lake Naivasha in Kenya. In April this year, Chinese national Zhang Kekun was the first person to receive a prison sentence for ant smuggling. However, I first became aware of this growing trade and the efforts to combat it when Kenya Wildlife Service, in early 2025, announced it had broken up what it called an ant gang. Two separate arrests were made. In the first, a Kenyan national and Vietnamese man. In the second, two Belgian teenagers were found with a staggering 5,000 queen ants, carefully stored in test tubes, ready for shipping overseas. The operation made headlines around the world.
9: Our next story tonight is about smuggling. No, not gold or drug smuggling, ant smuggling.
10: They were caught with 5,000 ants.
11: Four suspects, including three foreign nationals, pleaded guilty to a charge of trafficking highly sought-after ants.
12: The 19-year-olds claimed they were collecting the ants as a hobby, but authorities say the ants were actually destined for Europe and Asia, where hobbyists are willing to pay more than $200 for a single queen ant.
13: We are not criminals. We are naive. And I just want to go home.
8: David Launoy, one of the Belgian smugglers speaking in court at the end of the clip. As you heard in the news, these ants can go for extraordinary sums online. But beyond the unusual news story, I wanted to understand what was motivating people to risk arrest and even prison to collect thousands of ants. What I found was a global subculture that exploded with online shopping and social media during the COVID pandemic and has been growing ever since, with some hobbyists becoming online stars with millions of views. M-G.
14: Oh boy, AC family, we did it! We finally reached 1 million subscribers on this channel.
8: That's Mikey Bustos, one of the world's biggest antfluencers.
14: Because you all have shown the ultimate love...
8: His channel, Ants Canada, follows the dramas of his extensive ant collection that live in huge vivariums, glass-encased ecosystems housing miniature rainforests and jungles, where multiple species live, work, interact, and occasionally even go to war.
14: Today, I was going to stick my hand into the Fire Nation. But here's the catch. I was going to do it completely covered in honey.
15: They are biting me now. Ah! Ah!
8: Yes, even getting bitten to amuse his huge online following.
15: Ah! It's hurting. Okay, I can't do this. I can't do this. Ah!
8: I spoke to him from his home in the Philippines.
16: Yes, my name is Mikey Bustos. I am a Canadian that grew up and was born in Canada, but is currently living in the Philippines. I am an actor, I'm a singer, I'm a social media guy, and I'm an ant keeper, and I work in the ant keeping industry.
17: What first got you so fascinated about ants? I mean, this is a lifelong passion. What ignited it and what keeps you interested?
16: Well, I was always into creepy crawlies and bugs as a kid. I was, as young as 5 years old, in people's backyards, digging up bugs and turning over stones. And then I just remember keeping them in little containers and adding little labels and creating a sort of museum in my parents' basement and inviting all my classmates over to come check out my bug zoo, is what I called it. Growing up, we had no choice really but to keep ants either in the Uncle Milton plastic ant farms, which is how most of us ant keepers start, or by just keeping them in jars. And I remember as an adult, when I started to get back into keeping ant colonies, I had to make my ant farms. But now today, it's just there. You can find them everywhere. They're on Amazon. They're just tons of ant farm sellers online due to this boom in keeping ant colonies.
17: A lot of people will have a stereotype or an idea of what an ant keeper might be, but this is evolving. Yeah. Could you talk about how this evolution and also the interactions with your audience and how you see them?
16: People's idea of what us insect nerds are like is definitely evolving because of the internet. In the movies, right, where we typically have glasses, we're big nerds, right? But I just think all human beings have a fascination for the creepy crawlies of the world. I think like as kids, we just have a natural tendency to be fascinated by insects. But as we get older, our parents tell us, ew, that's gross, that's nasty. Don't be playing with bugs and all of this. And we kind of learn and we're conditioned to hate bugs. But I've learned from running the Ant Channel that it's all kinds of people, from the metal rock heads, right? To one time there was a priest that showed up to one of my meet and greets. It's just all across the board, from scientists to non-scientists, all ages, from young to old.
17: In your videos, you talk a lot about ethics of ant keeping. You know, what is ethical ant keeping?
16: Ants Canada and myself have always been for only keeping ants that you find in your yard. Because there is a community of ant keepers who want the exotic species from South America. They want the, you know, weaver ants from where I live. And you know, there's this big black market for ants, and people are busted in borders all the time. Actually, since moving here, there are, yes, many exotic ant species here, but I do miss the good old carpenter ants and pavement ants from Toronto that I used to keep. You know, everyone wants what they don't have, right?
14: Seeing all this ant love gives me hope, because of all the things you could be watching on YouTube, Netflix, TV, or elsewhere.
8: But as ant collecting and channels like Ants Canada grow in popularity, experts are warning that this trade in living creatures, often illegal, can have a devastating impact on the environment. The pace that this hobby trade is growing has taken conservationists and law enforcement by surprise. To understand its impact and efforts by law enforcement to try and clamp down on this illegal trade, I travelled from Kenya's capital, Nairobi, to Lake Naivasha in the Great Rift Valley, where the Belgian teenagers were apprehended and home to some of the most prized ants on the market.
17: I'm on the Mahimahu Road, which is the long winding truck route from Nairobi to Naivasha that curves around the Great Rift Valley. I'm en route to meet the senior warden of Hell's Gate National Park. He's a senior officer with Kenya Wildlife Service. A large part of their work in the field is preventing and arresting poachers, but mostly the poaching is of the big game, the big five, like elephants, lions, rhino. But this new phenomenon of insect, and particularly ant poaching, has now added to their burden. So I'll talk to him about what they're doing, working with the community and their patrols and technology to prevent ant smuggling. I've come to Naivasha Station to meet with Mr. Nicholas and Miss Mildred, who are senior wardens with Kenya Wildlife Service. Hello.
18: Hello to you.
19: You're much welcome.
18: My name's Nicholas Shibeka. I'm a warden at Naivasha KWS Station.
19: Okay, my name is Mildred Oduor. I'm the warden in charge of outreach programs and stakeholder engagement for Kenya Wildlife Service, Naivasha Station. This means that we are handling and we are taking care of animals that are outside of the designated areas for wildlife protection. This means that we really need to cultivate a good working relationship with the community, make them understand the economic importance of the wildlife that is around them and how to safely coexist with these animals. For example, if we narrow down to the case of the ants, we can say that this is an emerging wildlife crime. When they harvest these ants, if it is not controlled or stopped, they eventually starve the animals like the pangolins, the aardvarks, the anteaters that feed on these animals. They also destroy these colonies. And once the colonies are destroyed, it means that there's also a negative impact. They are keystone species. This animal will influence the ecosystem balance and the biodiversity around it that supports the whole livelihood, and especially agriculture, that is the main livelihood for people in this area.
20: How did you first become aware that there were these ant smugglers and poachers in the park?
18: Yeah, we had an arrest as a result of networking, intelligence information. Some of the locals are also involved. Yeah, of course, it's a coming phenomenon, which as KWS, we are up to task in ensuring we are protecting the biodiversity from this smuggling of these ants. And as KWS, we have put measures, community engagements, they will inform us in case there is suspicious smugglers of ants, because they are friends. They know the benefits of wildlife.
19: They used to be the large mammals, the rhinos and the ivory for the elephants. Now there is a ring, and you realize this is not just in Kenya. It is a crime that is evolving, and it is a crime that the KWS Law Enforcement Agency is up to make sure that it is controlled and the rings are stopped.
20: So, the wildlife trafficking rings, it's a global network.
19: Kenya Wildlife Service, on the country level, we're working with the Kenya Police, Kenya Airports Authority security team, and also on the transboundary level, since wildlife crime is a transnational crime, then we also work with the Interpol, and we have our law enforcement and investigation team stationed at borders, specifically to be able to sniff out any form of wildlife trafficking. They also profile high-risk passengers and routes that are likely to be used to transport wildlife and any form of trophy.
20: So the sniffer dogs are now being traced to sniff out ants?
19: Exactly, to sniff all the way from ivory and other forms of trophies, and now to even the ants that are now being transported across the ports of entry for smuggling. So even the sniffer dogs are able to sniff out these ants right now. Yes.
8: The Kenyan ant smugglers are still on remand pending their trial date. And the Chinese ant smuggler, Zhang Kekun, is serving his one-year sentence pending appeal. This is the documentary from the BBC World Service. We tried to speak to the two Belgian smugglers and their families for this documentary, but without success. However, the lawyer who initially represented the two Belgian teenagers did agree to speak to us.
0: Lima Nyakenya Magairo, the managing partner of Nyakenya Magairo Law Advocates.
8: I met her back in Nairobi to shed light on whether these young men were as naive as they claimed to be.
0: You know, since I was very young, I didn't know poaching would be on insects. I just knew you talked about a poacher. The first thing I thought it was an elephant or a rhino. I mean, and they're literally kids, like my young brother. So I was, apart from defending them, I just needed to hear the story. What is this? How did you know this happens? How did you come up with this? Yeah, and why ants? It was unheard of. This was the first case that we were dealing with in Kenya.
20: How did they tell the story to you?
0: But they have interest in ants. They have formicariums where they store ants. They wanted to gift them to someone in the coast of Kenya. But these are 5,000 ants in test tubes. Each test tube had like two ants, yeah? Because it was packed with cotton wool that was dubbed in sugar solution, and apparently they're supposed to live in there for like 2 months. Then I bought the KWS officers, because when I went to KWS, because I had to now to make a trip there solely to just understand what are we dealing with, because my court papers said that this is not the first time. So I wanted to understand, what do you mean that this is not the first time? And they opened a file that has details about one of the kids, where they live, what they've been doing. Because this whole idea was a setup. They were actually set up. And I think someone was caught. And

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1: It's cheaper. Yeah, very smart.
2: What I've been told is that the ants were plugging into very established wildlife trafficking routes.
1: Mm-hmm. The Vietnamese, he said, yeah, we're going to sell them in China. That's what we're going to do. And then take them to Europe, whatever. It was not as complicated as my own. Yeah. And every ant counts. Every ant counts. I mean, you're buying 1,000 at 100 euros and selling one at 80. One. Just one piece. It really surprised Kenyans because it was in the public domain and everyone is wondering, I step on these things every day when I'm going to work. So they're really shocked. Ants, guys.
3: Lawyer Nakinua Magairo, like the wardens I spoke to, seemed doubtful that this was a game for innocent hobbyists, and that ants, like other types of wildlife, are part of a much larger smuggling route from the great coastal port of Mombasa outwards towards the world. And despite the best efforts of Kenya Wildlife Service, a quick look online on ant forums reveals that exotic ant species are readily available to buy by those willing to pay.

0: Now, as you can see, with this little bit of sunshine and warmth, the ants have woken up and they're hard at work.
1: But away from the money and the gangs, what does this trade mean for the ants and the ecosystems they are part of?
0: And as we stand here on the edge of this nest, we're actually standing on top of, at the surface, it doesn't look like very much, a little bare patch, quite muddy at the moment, and a little circle of stones with little holes in them.
1: We're back with Dino Martins, who served as the expert witness in the trial.
0: But below ground is one of the world's most sophisticated societies, a super organism.
1: He's brought me to a very special place to observe these creatures as he believes they should be seen in their natural habitat.
0: And you see all of these walking along. Every single ant we're looking at here, there are ants of different sizes. Majors are the big ones, minors are the little ones. But every single ant we see here, they are all sisters, all daughters of a single queen who founded this nest when she landed here at least, I would say, 50 years ago. Because I have been coming to this nest for at least 40 years, but it was already here when I first came across it. And every single ant we can see here is a daughter of that single foundress queen who landed here all those many years ago and started this successful nest.
2: So this of new breed of poachers, they're collecting the queens. Could you talk about why this is particularly dangerous for the ant population?
0: So it takes a colony like this many decades to start producing queens. Ants have this very unusual genetic system. They're haplodiploid. So when a queen lays an egg, she can choose to fertilize it with a sperm that she stored or not. Fertilized eggs become females, either future workers or queens. Unfertilized eggs become males. So male ants are real mummy's boys. They have no fathers and they're, 100% genetically related to their mother. And so the young queens being collected, each nest like this one, a mature nest like this, many decades old, will produce a lot of young queens. Many of them will fly out, but most of them won't make it. They will be eaten by birds, by spiders, by other ants, by aardwolves, by pangolins, by elephant shrews, even sometimes by people. But the fact is that that is a critical moment of nutrient dispersal into the landscape. But the young

0: queen now will go on, and she has within her that life-sustaining force of producing eggs to create a new colony.
1: With the popularity of ants on the rise and the promise of money to be made, Kenya Wildlife Services are looking ahead to spring 2027 and next year's rainy season, and the need to intercept ant smugglers and these precious queens. And their spokesperson said, should the young Belgian smugglers return to Kenyan soil, they'll be arrested immediately. You have been listening to The Documentary, produced and presented by me, Elysia Falkman. Producer is Pierce Lynch, an ADA production for the BBC.
2: Distribution of the BBC World Service in the US is made possible by American Public Media, producer and distributor of award-winning public radio content, engaging audiences, creating meaningful experiences, and fostering conversations. 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
3: President Trump says a ceasefire with Iran is over. The U.S. launched retaliatory strikes on Tuesday, and Trump is threatening to hit the country again.
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6: Claudia Hammond, Health Check is coming up after the news. 2 weeks on from the two earthquakes that hit Venezuela, we'll be hearing how health systems are coping on the ground. The World Health Organization warns again about the global risk of fungal diseases and suggests what to do about it. Are people living with obesity becoming healthier? And could the parasites carried by feral and stray cats in New York City cause disease in humans? All this and more in Health Check from the BBC.
7: BBC News with Moira Alderson. The US and Iran have traded strikes for a second night, with the Iranian foreign ministry condemning American attacks on civilian infrastructure as a war crime. The US military says it struck some 90 military targets. The rail line between Tehran and Mashhad, where the late Supreme Leader Ali Khamenei is being buried later, has been suspended. The BBC has found evidence that false and misleading claims about Ebola are fueling violence against health workers in the Democratic Republic of Congo. There have been at least 12 incidents of community resistance, including attacks on medical facilities. Bangladesh says nearly 750 people have died in the past 4 months from confirmed or suspected cases of measles. Most of them are children. Germany says President Trump has agreed to sell it long-range American Tomahawk missiles. Chancellor Merz said the deal, agreed at a NATO summit in Turkey, would close a critical gap in defence. Colombia's president-elect has announced that he will join President Trump's Shield of the Americas on his first day in office next month. The initiative aims to combat drug trafficking in the region. A Democratic Party candidate for a U.S. Senate seat in the upcoming midterm elections has said he's suspending his campaign. Graham Platner denied sexual assault allegations that sparked recent calls for him to leave the race in Maine. FIFA has defended decisions by World Cup match officials after Egypt complained of bias in their round of 16 loss to Argentina. Egypt were 2-0 up before Argentina scored 3 late goals. The British singer Bonnie Tyler has died at the age of 75. She was best known for her powerhouse ballad Total Eclipse of the Heart, which passed a billion streams on Spotify earlier this year. She'd been unwell for some time after having emergency surgery in Portugal. BBC News.
6: Hello and welcome to Health Check from the BBC. I'm Claudia Hammond, here for the next half an hour with the latest stories from the world of health. 2 weeks after two large earthquakes hit Venezuela, we'll be asking how hospitals are coping. That's in a moment. And we'll be delving into the intriguing finding that in the over 40s, people living with obesity now have similar cholesterol levels and blood pressure to those of a healthier weight. We thought we'd explore what's going on here. And to help me today, I have Graham Easton, who's Professor of Clinical Communication Skills at Queen Mary University of London. What do you have for us today?
8: Well, a new, more sophisticated approach to screening for prostate cancer, which is very important, and why the world's at risk from fungal infections.
6: And I also want to ask you later on about new research just out today on whether feral and stray cats are passing parasites onto humans. But we are starting in Venezuela, and 2 weeks have passed since two powerful earthquakes hit the country in less than a minute. Thousands of people were killed or injured. Hospitals have been overwhelmed. So to get a sense of what's happening on the ground now when it comes to healthcare, with at least 17,000 people now homeless, I spoke to Paolo Cravero from the International Federation of Red Cross and Red Crescent Societies. He told me what he's seen in the coastal city of La Guaira, one of the worst hit areas.
9: The situation is very complex and the damages are massive. Here in La Guaira, as you go along the coast towards the centers that have been hit the hardest, you can see massive building blocks that have simply crumbled into dust, like house of cards blown by the wind. It's quite a dire sight, to be honest. And as you see that, you see a lot of people from those communities trying to extract what little is left of their previous lives as the search and rescue efforts are slowly winding up here in Venezuela.
6: And it's been 2 weeks now since the initial earthquakes. When it comes to health, what are your priorities now on the ground?
9: Well, you said it correctly. It's almost 2 weeks. As at the beginning, we have looked at a lot of trauma care. People were getting extracted from the debris, and they were treated for traumas, broken bones, burns, and cuts, and so on and so forth. Now, what we're seeing is an emergence of need in terms of mental health and psychosocial support, first and foremost. But also, we're looking at the need to care of people with chronic diseases. The health system, which was running at a deficit already before the earthquake, is now severely compromised. So all of those that are, you know, that have cancer, that have kidney failures or diseases and the like, need support, and they don't get it easily. We're also seeing a lot of maternal and neonatal care needs. We're also seeing a number of people coming to treat standard, you know, diarrheal diseases, beginning of respiratory diseases, which are very common when you live in close quarters. And so on top of supporting and caring of these needs, we are also running epidemiological surveillance to avoid having massive public health issues down the line. And generally speaking, a lot of primary care.
6: And how are hospitals and clinics managing to cope when there are at least 15,000 people who are injured? But as you say, all the usual health problems that people have don't stop because of an earthquake, and then there are maternity services as well. How are hospitals coping with this extent of the number of people they need to treat?
9: Well, let me put it this way. 8 of 10 buildings that collapsed are here in the La Guaira area. So as you can imagine, hospitals were some of them. Those that did not collapse are severely damaged. And so it's a health system that is stretched to the limit. And for this, we have the wonderful colleagues of the Venezuelan Red Cross, who have set a field hospital right after the twin earthquakes. And this weekend, the IFRC, the International Federation of Red Cross and Red Crescent Societies, in partnership with the Spanish Red Cross, has set up in emergency field hospitals to support the colleagues from the Venezuela Red Cross to do triage, to do primary care, to do maternal and infant care, to be able to have at least 20 beds for overnight observation, just to be able to support this health system that is stretched. We're also seeing a lot of people that have lost their homes. They live in camps, and they don't necessarily have access to regular health care. So we are also setting up mobile health clinics to go and reach them and provide them with the minimum of health care they need.
6: And with the infrastructure being so affected, does that mean that supplies are running low? I don't know if things like water or cleaning supplies that you need in hospitals.
9: Absolutely. We're seeing issues with electricity to begin with. We're seeing blackouts affecting large areas in this region. But most importantly, as you mentioned, we are seeing the dire need of safe water and sanitation across the board, not only in hospitals. Now, you need to see this area already had difficulties to have continuous safe water before the earthquakes. They were relying often on tanks. Now, those pipes, the services are heavily, heavily disrupted. And so that is one of the areas we are working hardest, is to provide safe water supplies and sanitation to the people that have been displaced by the earthquake.
6: And what kind of injuries and health concerns have been most common due to the earthquake so far?
9: Well, in the beginning, we've seen a lot of broken bones, clearly, a lot of trauma, internal bleeding, cuts, burns, the things that you can imagine after a building collapses onto you. And now, being 2 weeks after, we're seeing a lot of mental health needs. The ones the adrenaline comes out, you realize you're living now in a camp, your home is gone, potentially loved ones are gone as well, and you just don't know where to go and how to cope with it. It's a massive trauma to deal with, and I'm not only talking about adults, I'm talking about children as well.
6: Is it going to be possible to meet those psychological needs because such huge numbers of people are affected?
9: In absolute terms, I don't think so. I don't think we'll be able to take care of every single person who has trauma, firstly, because they don't necessarily reach out. And secondly, because again, that kind of trauma is treated in years and years of work, but also can only be treated if and when the people get back to their normal lives.
6: So what will need to be done to help restore adequate healthcare services in the affected areas in the long term?
9: Well, that's the million-dollar question. That's something that will take time to assess and it will take time to happen. At the moment, both the Venezuelan Red Cross and the International Federation of Red Cross and Red Crescent Societies is taking care of the immediate to medium-term needs that I have outlined earlier. What the future will entail, it's a conversation that needs to occur between actors on the ground, communities, and relevant authorities at government level.
6: Paolo Cravero talking to me from Venezuela. To prostate cancer now, and several countries, including Sweden, Canada and the UK, have been debating the extent of screening for the disease using a prostate-specific antigen, or PSA, test. Now, screening can, of course, pick up some cases of cancer, but the issue is that the test is not always accurate, and so it can also lead to unnecessary invasive treatment for some men. And experts have to balance these benefits with the harms in their decisions about screening. But now the results are out from Sweden of a new blood test which can detect twice as many high-risk cases. So could this test change the whole debate? Now, Graham, first of all, why is it that prostate cancer screening is a matter of debate? I know in the UK, for example, lots of celebrities will credit the test with having saved their lives and they want more screening.
8: Absolutely, and understandable. There's no doubt that the PSA blood test, it's a simple test, it's relatively inexpensive, widely available. If it's raised, it can pick up cancers early at a more treatable stage and it can save lives. The trouble is, the snag is that it's not a very reliable test. So a raised PSA level doesn't necessarily mean cancer. There are a lot of other things that can cause a raised result. For example, just benign enlargement of the prostate, which a lot of men have as they get older, or an infection or inflammation of the gland, or rigorous exercise, even ejaculation recently. All of those can raise it. And among men who have got a raised PSA test, around 8 in 10 will not have prostate cancer that would cause them harm. So the worry is that it can lead to unnecessary worry, further test scans and biopsies, which can be painful and carry risks in themselves. And even once a prostate cancer is found, we still can't reliably tell how it's going to behave, whether it's going to be a pussycat, grow slowly, not cause any harm, not shorten anyone's life, or be aggressive like a tiger. And because of that, the worry is that people will have unnecessary treatments which can cause significant side effects like erection problems, incontinence of urine and bowels and so on, for cancers that would never have caused them any harm.
6: And you've experienced yourself what it's like to go through the process of having these tests.
8: I have recently. For me, it was just a sort of 3-month period. I found it was very anxiety-making. Just the word cancer, doesn't it, raises the stakes. Then lots of invasive tests. The biopsy can be painful, as I've written before, but now know from personal experience. Mm. And it comes with risks like infections and so on, and then MRI scans. Eventually, it was an all clear, thank goodness for me.
6: That's good to
8: But
6: hear.
8: If you come out of those with a diagnosis of cancer, which may not harm you, that's not a trivial anxiety to carry with you.
6: So what is new about the test in this Swedish study compared with the standard PSA test?
8: This is called the Stockholm 3 blood test approach. You could think of it as sort of PSA plus, if you like. So it combines the PSA blood test with other genetic risk markers in a blood test and other proteins that help you get a risk profile for that person of prostate cancer. And they also look at sort of general patient factors like your age, your family history of prostate cancer and so on. And with all those put into an algorithm and out you come with a sort of traffic light system of risk, which is much more sophisticated and means that you might prevent people from having unnecessary further tests or unnecessary treatments further down the line.
6: So was it more accurate? Was it able to identify the clinically significant cases?
8: Absolutely. So the key was that it was more discerning, if you like. So they followed more than 12,500 men between the ages of 50 and 74. They compared it with simple PSA testing and they tracked prostate cancer diagnoses over a 2-year period. The headline was striking. So the Stockholm 3 detected 90% of clinically significant prostate cancers. The standard PSA testing alone detected only 42%. So it was more than twice as many clinically significant cancers detected.
6: So do you see this study having an impact on this whole debate about prostate cancer screening?
8: I think this reflects a significant shift towards these more sophisticated risk-based testing systems. Stockholm 3 is just one of several of these types of approaches which use lots of different ways of calculating risks. Sometimes they include specialised MRI scans as well. But if they can improve the detection of these dangerous prostate cancers while reducing the unnecessary and sometimes harmful further tests and procedures, it shifts the balance towards benefit and away from harm. So I suspect they may be the basis of screening programmes as we go forward.
6: Well, thanks for that, Graham. You're listening to Health Check from the BBC. I'm Claudia Hammond and my guest today is Professor Graham Easton. Now, Graham, I can remember a few years ago on Health Check, you and I were discussing the growing threat of fungal infections and you described this report as very alarming. It's a threat that's not gone away and the World Health Organization has just released what they're calling a blueprint to help countries to respond. So can you explain what the threat is from fungal diseases?
8: Fungal diseases affect more than 300 million people every year worldwide. We think of them, don't we, as sort of causing relatively minor problems that are easily treatable, like athlete's foot or vaginal thrush, and they do. But some of these fungi can cause severe infections of the lungs, the bloodstream, even the brain, but particularly in vulnerable people, in hospital, people with chronic illnesses, people with HIV, for example. And they can be deadly. And increasingly, the worry is that they are becoming resistant to the limited number of antifungal drugs that we have available. And that's why the WHO are saying, look, we focused on antibiotic resistance for years, but the next frontier is antifungal, so please pay attention.
6: So are there any particular fungal diseases that are particularly worrying?
8: Well, there's one organism that's attracting particular concern at the moment. In the United States, it's a drug-resistant yeast called Candida auris. Candida is an infection that also causes vaginal thrush and sometimes other skin infections. But this is a specific strain, first identified in Japan in 2009, spreading through healthcare facilities. It's found on the skin of hospital patients particularly, and doesn't always cause problems, but it can cause severe illness and become deadly when it gets into the urine and the blood. And there's new surveillance data in the US that shows that cases of this Candida auris are rising sharply. So fewer than 3,000 cases in 2022 to more than 6,000 in 2024. which sort of highlights how quickly these resistant fungi can spread.
6: Yeah, doubling in 2 years sounds like quite a lot. So what can be done about it? What are the key points from this blueprint from the WHO?
8: Well, the blueprint is saying they're trying to support countries to improve their surveillance so they know what's going on with these infections, the diagnostic tests, making sure people have access to medicines, and making research into new antifungal treatments a priority, because often, for instance, with Candida auris, doctors are using the second or third line antifungals, which aren't as effective.
6: So will countries follow the advice, do you think?
8: I think they'll have to start making it a priority, definitely.
6: Well, thanks for that, Graham. Now, in the news last week, you may have heard about a study that's found that the differences in cholesterol levels and blood pressure between people living with obesity and people of a healthy weight have narrowed or disappeared in those over the age of 40. Now, the study used data over many years from 7 countries, Thailand, the US, England, Finland, South Korea, Japan and Taiwan. Obesity is rising in many countries, but rates of cardiovascular disease are plateauing in some places. Is this because so many people take medication now to control their blood pressure and levels of bad cholesterol? Now, on the face of it, these results sound like good news. Could they mean that obesity no longer puts your health at risk? Or is it all a bit more complicated than that? We thought we'd take a dive into what's going on here. And I asked the study's author, Professor Paul Franks, from Lund University in Sweden and Queen Mary University in the UK, exactly what they did.
10: So this is what we call an epidemiological or observational study. Used data from 110 different surveys that were conducted across 7 countries. And you know, the main focus of the project was really to understand how the trends over time have changed in these countries in the relationship to how overweight or obese people are and their cardiovascular risk factors. So that was done from the 1990s until about a decade ago. And the interest here is really in understanding what the time trends are, given that we've been medicating many populations to reduce cardiovascular risk over those years.
6: So what did you find? What differences did you see occur over time?
10: Well, the most striking finding is that in older adults, adults aged 40 years and older, generally speaking, their cardiovascular risk profiles have improved. So even though the body mass index, which is a measure we use to approximate how overweight or obese somebody is, so even though BMI has been going up, the cardiovascular risk profile has generally come down. The other interesting finding, which is very important, is that in younger adults, both an increase in body mass index has been observed, this tendency for people to be overweight or obese, that's been going up, but so too of the cardiovascular risk factors. And so what that suggests is that we're not doing a great job of reducing cardiovascular risk in people who are overweight or obese and younger adults. So that's a focus population for the future.
6: Now, with the people who are over 40, it was really striking that their cardiac risk profile, if you like, seemed to be similar if people had obesity to those who were of a more average, healthier weight, which is really striking. So why would that be? Is that because those people who are living with obesity are more likely to be offered statins and blood pressure lowering drugs?
10: Correct. Very, very much so. So generally speaking, and if we think about all of the reasons why you might screen someone for cardiovascular risk, there are really two factors that are visually very apparent. And that's generally if somebody is carrying excess weight, that's quite visible usually. And if somebody's a bit older, that's obviously well recorded and well known. So that's both age and BMI have been used really to trigger those screening programs in populations. Whereas, of course, in younger adults, we're not really doing that unless there's another good reason to do that.
6: So fewer of the people over the age of 40 living with obesity now have these cardiac risk factors. Would that translate into actual decreases in serious cardiac events like heart attacks?
10: Well, that's a really important point about the study, because what we didn't do is look at cardiovascular outcomes. And so these are the clinical events that occur that we would call cardiovascular events, and that's things like a heart attack or a stroke. From this study, all we know is that the intermediate risk factors, the blood pressure and the cholesterol, which are two of the stronger risk factors for those clinical events, are coming down. And we would interpret from that it's quite likely that one would also see a corresponding reduction in those clinical events. But we don't know that from this study.
6: But you did find that both rates of obesity and these cardiac risk markers are increasing in people between the ages of 20 and 30. So is their health getting neglected? Should there be some sort of screening, like some of the health checks that happen when people are over 40 in some countries, that then looks for who might benefit from medication there?
10: Yeah, I mean, importantly, screening is a complex topic, and there's a lot of cost effectiveness questions that have to be addressed, as well as understanding the consequences of when you screen. For example, you may raise anxiety and these sorts of things, and use up the resources of the public health systems. On the other hand, I think we have to understand that, unfortunately, because of our westernized lifestyles, which have now sort of transfected pretty much every population on the planet, we are starting to metabolically age more rapidly. And so the metabolic health, the cardiometabolic health of younger adults is now looking more like it would in older adults in previous generations.
6: And it seems from your study, although, as you say, it's observational, that it's statins and blood pressure lowering medications have had an impact. But how widely available are they around the world, and how affordable are they?
10: Well, if I place this in context with the sort of newer classes of medications that are coming out now.
6: So those would be the weight loss injections, or now pills, that people have heard a lot about.
10: Exactly. And so they are, you know, sort of touted as one of the drugs, really. And of course, they do have quite remarkable effects. But those drugs are very expensive still. And, you know, not many countries will reimburse for those drugs. And then you go to statins and blood pressure medications. Many of those are, you know, two orders of magnitude less expensive for those medications, for a course. So the answer is really that, of course, it's going to be a combination of medications and lifestyle in order to tackle the burden of disease in many countries. And in lower income countries, the statins and blood pressure medications are certainly more accessible, way more accessible than GLP-1 receptor agonists currently are.
6: So one way of interpreting your findings would be to say that this means that even if you are overweight, if you take statins to control your cholesterol and you take blood pressure medication to keep your blood pressure low, then obesity is no longer putting your health at risk. Is that fair to say that, though? Does obesity become benign?
10: It doesn't, unfortunately, because, of course, obesity has many comorbidities. We know today that there's probably about 250 reasons why it's important to reduce risk in people with obesity or reduce their body weight that go way beyond these cardiovascular markers. So with cancer, for example, psychosocial health, joint injuries, these sorts of things, you know, really, really list is very long. And we shouldn't conclude, therefore, that we no longer need to worry about the health harming effects of overweight and obesity.
6: It's still good news, though, isn't it, that there is one thing that is being controlled, that is being dealt with the medication, leaving people healthier than they might have been 20 years ago.
10: Yeah, I think it's definitely a public health good news story. That's almost certainly a function of the effectiveness and accessibility of inexpensive medications.
6: Professor Paul Franks on his study published in The Lancet. Graham, I wonder what you made of this.
8: So interesting. And to be honest, reassuring for me as a GP, a family doctor, who for the last 20 to 30 years has been focusing, like all family doctors, on prevention of cardiovascular disease. That's something that, if you're doing well, you don't really see much. So it's reassuring to see that cardiovascular risk does seem to come down with the lifestyle advice, the statins, the blood pressure medications that we've been prescribing.
6: But are you going to tell us that lifestyle still matters, whatever medication you take?
8: It's an important message, absolutely. The effect on heart disease and strokes is only part of the story with obesity. Obesity is not benign. There are so many other harmful effects on the body of being obese, from various types of cancer to diabetes to musculoskeletal problems. So lifestyle is absolutely vital, and other approaches. The other thing is, I'm wondering whether we should be focusing much more on the younger people, because our eyes have been definitely on the older.
6: Interesting that. Now, before we go, Graham, I want to ask you about cats in New York City, and we don't often talk about cats here on Health Check, but a new study published in PLOS One has found that more than half of feral and stray cats are infected with zoonotic parasites. So what does that mean? What sort of things have they got?
8: Well, a whole range of different parasites were found in the poo of these cats when they were trapped, neutered and returned as part of the program used to manage feral cats in New York. And they ranged from hookworms and other parasites, including Toxoplasma gondii, which is the parasite associated with toxoplasmosis, very unpleasant, particularly if you catch it while you're pregnant or have a weakened immune system. The most common, though, was Toxocara, which is a roundworm found in more than half of the cats. And they live in the intestine. They produce huge numbers of eggs passed in cat feces and can survive in soil for months or even years. And the trouble is that children in particular who are playing in soil, in sandpits, in playgrounds, can be contaminated by these eggs, put their hands in their mouth, even eat the dirt, you know, and that can pass on disease. Not everyone who gets infected with these eggs gets seriously ill. In fact, usually they don't. But in rare cases, it can affect organs like the liver, the lungs, and particularly the eyes. Ocular toxocariasis can cause permanent blindness sometimes, so it's not trivial.
6: Yeah, that sounds very serious. And is it just cats that can carry these eggs and spread them?
8: It's not. I mean, I am a dog person rather than a cat person, but I'm not. This is not just an anti-cat story. Dogs do carry this, particularly Toxocara and other infections. But it did seem from this study and others that the cat seems to be more the focus of this particular contamination of the soil. And therefore, it does seem that the cats should be a particular focus of public health measures.
6: Yeah, what is the public health message?
8: Well, for you and I, cat owners, regular worming treatments, clearing up cat feces promptly, but also for the public health people, targeted parasite treatments, and particularly for young male cats, because they found that they were super shedders. They carried Toxocara, for example, more often, released far higher numbers of parasite eggs into the environment than others. Washing hands, very important. Covering sandpits when not in use. All those sort of things, the usual things to help.
6: Well, thank you so much, Professor Graham Easton, for joining us for Health Chat today. And thanks to the producers, Georgia Christie and Jonathan Blackwell, and our studio engineers today, Searle Whitney and Andrew Garrett. Soon we're making an episode of my other World Service programme, The Evidence, all about what microplastics are doing to our health. And we want your questions. So if you have any, do send them along to us at the.evidence@bbc.co.uk. I'm Claudia Hammond. Bye for now.
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15: Welcome to the newsroom. I'm Ankur Desai. The latest from the Middle East to follow as the US and Iran trade strikes for a second night. The BBC finds false claims about Ebola are fueling violence against health workers in the Democratic Republic of Congo.
16: They grabbed me from behind and started punching me, hitting me with spades and machetes. Then they grabbed my three colleagues and started beating them.
15: The quarterfinals of the Football World Cup begin today. And Morocco kick it all off in Boston a little later. The president of Microsoft says young people are best placed to take advantage of an AI revolution reshaping jobs and the workplace. And we pay tribute to a vocal powerhouse.
17: Once

0: British singer Bonnie Tyler has died at the age of 75. All of that to follow this update.
1: Live from NPR News in Washington, I'm Windsor Johnston. U.S. Central Command says American forces hit dozens of military targets across Iran overnight, calling it a response to recent attacks on commercial shipping. Tehran says it fired missiles at U.S. military bases in Bahrain, Kuwait, and Qatar as the conflict continues to escalate. NPR's Carrie Khan reports from Tel Aviv.
2: For the second night in a row, the U.S. Central Command says it struck some 90 Iranian military targets, including air defense systems and drone depots. 7 hours later, posting on X, the U.S. military said it had completed its campaign to, quote, further degrade Iran's ability to attack commercial shipping in the Strait of Hormuz. Iran's Speaker of the Parliament posted on X that it was retaliating. Mohammad Bagher Golibos, a key negotiator in talks with the U.S. to permanently end the war, said, quote, America still hasn't learned that bullying and breaking promises are no longer cost-free. Kuwait's military said it was actively intercepting incoming drones and missiles. Iran's Revolutionary Guard said it was also attacking U.S. bases in Bahrain. Carrie Khan, NPR News, Tel Aviv.
1: Democrats in Maine are scrambling to find a new U.S. Senate candidate after Graham Plattner suspended his campaign last night. His video announcement came days after a woman accused him of rape, an allegation Plattner has denied.
3: This is incredibly difficult because I know that some will think it's an admission of guilt, and it most certainly is not. We're not doing it because of the allegations. We're doing it because of the structures that are being taken away from us by those in power.
1: The development could reshape one of the nation's most competitive Senate races as Democrats begin the process of choosing a new candidate. The party has until July 27th to select a replacement to take on Republican Senator Susan Collins in November. Attorneys in the Charlie Kirk murder case are fighting over what evidence jurors may see at trial. Sean Higgins from member station KUER reports the latest dispute centers on video interviews with the accused shooter's family and friends.
4: Day three of the week-long hearing focused on evidence gathered after suspect Tyler Robinson turned himself into police last September. Defense attorneys said an interview with Robinson's roommate and romantic partner Lance Twiggs should not be played in the courtroom. For the first time during the hearing, Kirk family attorney Jeffrey Neiman spoke to the court. He made it clear that the family is in favor of releasing all evidence to the public. District Judge Tony Graff ultimately ruled that the prosecution should return today with an edited video to protect Robinson's right to a fair trial. For NPR News, I'm Sean Higgins in Salt Lake City.
1: This is NPR News in Washington. This year's Emmy Award nominations are out. Two streaming series, The Pitt and Hacks, are topping the list. NPR's Mandalita Del Barco reports from Los Angeles.
5: The medical drama The Pitt picked up 25 Emmy nominations, including one for the show's executive producer and star Noah Wiley, who plays an attending ER doctor.
6: Nothing will ever matter more than what I've done in this hospital, but it is killing me.
5: The comedy series Hacks earned a record-breaking 24 Emmy nominations, including one for its lead, Jean Smart.
7: And that will be my legacy.
5: Another comedic actress, Ayo Edebiri, was the only regular cast member nominated from the FX series The Bear, but guest star Rob Reiner was nominated posthumously for his role as a businessman.
8: You beat me here. I love that.
5: The Bear is competing for lead comedy series with other favorites, including Shrinking and Widow's Bay. Mandalit Del Barco, NPR News, Los Angeles.
9: Turn around.
1: Bonnie Tyler, one of the biggest pop stars of the 1980s, has died. She was best known for the global hits Total Eclipse of the Heart and Holding Out for a Hero. Born in Wales, Tyler's distinctive voice became her trademark after vocal cord surgery early in her career. Tyler represented the United Kingdom at the Eurovision Song Contest in 2013 and received recognition for her lifetime contributions to music. Tyler's family confirmed her death in a post on Facebook today. She was 75 years old. I'm Windsor Johnston, NPR News, in Washington.
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0: Hello, you're listening to the newsroom from the BBC World Service with me, Ankur Desai. Welcome to the programme. So a second day of strikes by US forces in Iran has put a significant question mark against any real chance of peace between the countries anytime soon. The US military says it struck 90 targets, some near the very Strait of Hormuz, which is now at the center of the conflict. Iran said there had been explosions in several coastal areas and that the 2 days of US strikes had now killed a total of 14 people. President Trump spoke about the latest strikes on Air Force One as he returned from a NATO summit in Turkey.
11: We just hit them very hard. And I say we hit them 20 to 1. Every time they hit us, we're going to hit them 20. And we did it last night. They did a little something today, but it was really retribution for last night. They hit actually 3 boats, not 2. And when they hit, we hit back much harder.
0: But the American military might wasn't deterring Tehran. In response to the U.S. attacks, Iran targeted American assets in neighboring Bahrain and Kuwait. You certainly could be forgiven for thinking the conflict's back where it started. Mr. Trump has said the ceasefire is over, though in the last few hours also suggested Tehran may be willing to talk. Earlier, I spoke to our Middle East correspondent in Jerusalem, Caroline Davies, and asked what it all meant for any permanent end to hostilities.
12: The ceasefire has always been slightly strange in the sense that even when it's been in place, we've still seen strikes from both sides and accusations from both sides that the ceasefire has been violated. But they've never said until yesterday the line that President Trump said, which is that it is entirely over. So I assume if he says it's over, then at least if one side says it's over, that assumes that the whole thing is off. But whether or not it means a resumption back to the same level of war that we saw that started at the end of February, that's a second question. Because when President Trump was asked that explicitly yesterday when he was in a press conference at NATO in Turkey, he said, no, I don't think the war is actually restarting. You know, whatever we do, we'll do something quickly. So it's a really confused mixed messages about exactly where we're at again. And I think that will really depend on what happens next, whether or not the strikes that we've seen overnight, the second set of strikes that we've seen in 2 days, whether there is further deterioration or whether this is a tit for tat strikes, but just with more rhetoric than we've heard previously. That's going to be the big question.
0: Yeah, rhetoric's an important word, actually, in this, because a lot of people will say, well, hang on, how can the two sides now discuss peace when all of this has just happened?
12: That is the big question. And yet, neither side have said at the moment they are walking away from the talks. And again, President Trump yesterday was asked about the talks, given that he'd said that the ceasefire is over and that he thought the memorandum of understanding was gone. Does that mean the talks aren't happening? And he said, no, my negotiators can go and talk. I think it's a waste of time, but they can continue to have those discussions. And even this morning when he came back to the United States, he also was quoted as saying that the Iranians had been in touch and said that they would like to make a deal. I mean, all of this sounds quite familiar because we had this sort of language from President Trump before in that interim period between when a ceasefire was initially agreed and before this MOU was actually signed. There was a lot of discussion from President Trump when he talked publicly or put up posts on his social media platform saying, we've got a deal, it's nearly done, it's very close, and then would sort of say something like, actually, the Iran is not offering anything, it's all gone away again. So it feels like we're back into that sort of stage at the moment. But whether or not the memorandum of understanding is something that can then be still used as a basis to be able to have further discussions or not, that will be down to the two sides in those talks. And what's really difficult to ascertain is how much of this is for public consumption and behind closed doors, there's still some form of constructive discussion. It's really unclear. I think, as I say, the fact that neither side have said that they are stopping talks altogether means that clearly that door hasn't been entirely closed. But how successful they will be when we've just seen this day two of strikes against both sides, that is going to be the big question.
0: Caroline Davies with her assessment. Now, unsurprisingly, the renewed fighting and the uncertainty around the Strait of Hormuz is taking its toll on shipping in the region, not just on the number of ships using the strait, but on the lives of the sailors in the oil shipping industry in the region. To find out more, my colleague Sean Farrington spoke to Phil Belcher from the International Organization for Independent Tanker Owners, Intertanko. He says very few vessels are choosing to use the route.
13: The number of ships that were going through overnight is sort of about single figures in the southern route, which is maintained off the coast of Oman by the US, and about 20 going through a northern route done by Iran. The central main kind of highway through the strait is currently closed due to the mine threat which is going on there. So we've got about 30 ships or so going through, when the normal number would be about 130 ships. So you can see the impact has been enormous at the moment, and this has fallen from about 70 or so just a week ago. So we really need to look to the future.
14: So there has been a drastic change in the last couple of days compared to where you were a week ago.
13: Yes, there has been, falling from about 70, which was about half the amount of the oil and gas which we were seeing going through before the conflict back in February, starting there. And so the drop has been dramatic, yes.
14: And so has the confidence, the mood changed around about shipping in the region? Because, you know, if, speaking to consultants advising businesses about the region this morning, they've been saying that in a way the advice hasn't changed in recent weeks because the volatility has been expected. But is that the case with shipping? It sounds like there was some optimism.
13: Yeah, and I think there was an exuberance of optimism following the signing of the MOU between Iran and the US. There was this quite a large increase in the number of ships. The threat assessment was reduced to the lowest it's been for 4 months or so. But now the threat is very much there. I mean, on Monday night, nearly half the ships which were on the way out in the southern parts were struck by the Iranians who were shot at there with a real flagrant disregard for the lives of innocent civilian seafarers on board those ships. This cycle of violence, this cycle of up and down, positive, negative news, it's having an enormous impact, both on the business, but on the seafarers themselves. These are civilian seafarers coming from the Philippines, from the UK, from Norway, India, etc., who know all that's going on. Their families at home are hearing all of this as well. So the support that we have to give across the board to the seafarers ashore, as well as on board the ship, has been there. And it's going to get worse now over the next few days. Hopefully, we can have some cooler heads looking at this and we can break this cycle. But at the moment, the strait is not very open.
0: Phil Bolger speaking to Sean Farrington. BBC Verify has found evidence that false and misleading claims about Ebola are fueling violence against health workers. More than 1,700 infections have been reported and over 500 people have died from the virus since May. Yet doctors and aid workers say some people in affected communities falsely claim that Ebola doesn't exist and distrust those trying to treat it, making the spread of the disease more likely. Marco Silva has this report.
15: In a video posted online last month, an angry crowd confronts a man in medical scrubs in Bunia in eastern DR Congo. As he backs away with his hands raised, one person in the crowd lifts a shovel. The man turns and runs. The crowd chases after him. Daniel Wello is a Red Cross volunteer. He and three of his colleagues were attacked as they prepare to safely bury an Ebola victim.
16: They grabbed me from behind and started punching me, hitting me with spades and machetes.
15: The bodies of people who die from the disease are highly infectious. That's why trained teams wearing protective equipment are needed to handle the burial. They're there to help stop the virus from spreading further. But on that day, the crowd turned on Daniel and his colleagues because of a rumour that the coffin was empty.
16: When they grabbed me, everyone insisted there was nothing in the coffin. Then they grabbed my three colleagues and started beating them without opening the coffin to check if the body was actually inside.
15: Some in the crowd didn't believe Ebola was real. Others claim the response team was only there to make money. But false rumours like these have become commonplace in Ebola-affected communities. Health and aid workers are worried.
17: All of this misinformation are directly affecting our operation on a daily basis and also affecting the security of our volunteers, but also of our staff.
15: Dr. Aimé Mbondanula is in Bunia. He's with the International Federation of Red Cross and Red Crescent Societies.
17: When communities don't believe on the disease, when communities don't believe on our action, immediately when we are coming to support the communities, there will be resistance.
15: And that distrust in response teams has at times escalated into violence. The safe burial of Ebola victims has been disrupted. Health workers have been assaulted. Treatment facilities have been attacked. Equipment destroyed. In a video of a separate incident circulating online, which we have verified, a female health worker is repeatedly hit with wooden planks by a group of mostly men. Her attackers, local media say, blamed her and her colleagues for deaths in the community. BBC Verify has identified 12 incidents like this one, where misconceptions and false claims about Ebola appear to have driven real-world violence. And misinformation, response teams say, is also costing lives.
17: We are having more people getting the disease because they don't trust, because they have received information who are not correct. So misinformation is something that we must fight as much as we are fighting the outbreak.
15: Meanwhile, new incidents of violence continue to emerge. Just last week, an Ebola treatment center in Ituri province was set on fire following a dispute over the burial of a suspected victim. For those responding to this outbreak, it's yet another reminder of the challenge they face trying to contain a deadly virus and misinformation about it.
0: That report from Marco Silva. You're listening to the newsroom from the BBC World Service with me, Ankur Desai. After the first rest day of the World Cup, we are well and truly at the business end of the tournament now with the remaining best eight teams left. The first of the quarterfinals gets underway later in Boston with France, the favourites in many people's eyes, taking on the team they knocked out in the semi-finals, you'll remember, 4 years ago. That's Morocco. Now, many of the two sets of supporters have already descended on the city, but it's going to be rowdier than a Boston Tea Party. Have a listen to this from a downtown park. More than 1,000 Morocco fans set off fireworks and chanted Dima Maghreb, always Morocco, as they sang and danced. French fans were also celebrating in another part of the city. So both sets of supporters confident, as you can imagine. The French have sauntered through so far with typical flair. Morocco, well, as I mentioned, 4 years ago, they were the first African nation to reach the last four of the tournament, and they hope to emulate that achievement.
18: Right now, we have to actually revenge what we did, and we're super, super excited. I think we're going to make history tomorrow. We're going to go to the semifinal again. We're going to make history tomorrow for first time ever for Africa.
19: It will be tough in the ground, in the field, but it will be tough as well in the stands. We are here to push them until the final, for sure.
0: Our sports correspondent Joe Curry is in the studio with me. Joe, I mean, it's going to be a case of repeat or revenge. Can Morocco do it?
20: Well, even before this tournament started, many were tipping France to be the ones to win the World Cup. And so far, they haven't shown anything to say that that can't happen. But Morocco are proving to be a real force themselves. If they are to win tonight, though, which they are capable of doing, they're going to have to do something they haven't done all tournament, and that is play well for 90 minutes. They were really poor and lethargic in the first half against Canada in the last round. They're a team who have spells and games where they look impressive. They just can't maintain it. They've got power, they've got skill. But the problem for them tonight is they are without key forward Ismaël Sabari. He's injured. It's a real blow, and it makes them quite a bit weaker, if I'm honest. Meanwhile, we've seen some real character from France stay calm, of course, in the face of that provocation from Paraguay last time out. We already know about their quality, and they will start as favourites, but I suspect this is going to be a much closer match than many are expecting.
0: Yeah, really interesting one as well. Contrast of styles and also contrast of development as well. We know France have been brilliant for so many years because of the investment in infrastructure, but that seems to be also the case in Morocco now. Are they on the verge of becoming not just an African powerhouse, which they already are, but more of a global powerhouse potentially?
20: I mean, certainly from the outside looking in, they are incredibly ambitious. There's been this sustained investment in the game, which has filtered down from the king. We've had significant sums of money pumped into a state-of-art training facility, a national academy, regional training centres, stadium redevelopments, and thousands of amateur pitches as well. And of course, they're building what will be the globe's largest ever football stadium ahead of co-hosting the next World Cup in 4 years' time, it's going to have a capacity of 115,000. To put that into perspective, that's 25,000 more than Wembley. On the pitch, of course, they've got a lot of young footballing talent coming through. Many players are often born and raised outside of the country, but then go on to represent Morocco through their heritage. They're literally searching for any Morocco talent they can find around the world. 19 of the current squad, 26 players, were born outside of Morocco. That gives you some perspective. And this, of course, has all been done to give the team the best possible chance to become the first African team to win the World Cup in 4 years' time on home soil. They finished fourth, you said, at the last World Cup in 2022. If they get victory tonight, it would mean at the very least they would do the same again this time around.
0: Yeah, I love the French-born Bouadi, who's in that centre midfield. Mm. Absolute talent. Okay, so away from this game, still fallout from the Egypt-Argentina match. Lionel Messi and company coming from 2-0 behind, and then Egypt unhappy with the refereeing in that one.
20: Yes, Egypt had a 2-0 lead. They also had another goal ruled out, they say controversially, and then went on to lose 3-2 to Argentina. Yesterday, the Egyptian Football Association said it had asked FIFA to kick the officials in charge of that game out of the tournament. They said they wanted an investigation into double standards of officiating. Well, today, FIFA chief refereeing officer Pierluigi Collina has responded by saying nobody can question the integrity of the World Cup match officials and described Egypt's comments as unfounded allegations. Of course, there will always be an element of subjectivity in some decisions, but FIFA are happy with how this principle has been applied throughout the tournament. So another day of chaos.
0: Yeah, well said. Thank you so much for joining us. Thanks for coming. That's our sports correspondent, Joe Curry. Now, the president of Microsoft, Brad Smith, has told the BBC that young people are best placed to take advantage of the AI revolution, despite concerns about its impact on entry-level jobs. He said the challenges they'd faced included being educated during the COVID pandemic, as well as being digital natives, meant that they were actually in a very strong position to be able to adapt and work with the new technology. He's been speaking to our tech editor, Zoe Kleinman.
2: We need a future where AI can be used to create better jobs for more people. And if we don't do that, then I think we're letting not just ourselves down, but future generations down as well.
21: There is a backlash, though, isn't there, particularly among younger people who are very concerned about the impact of AI on their futures and on the planet and everything else. What do you say to those people?
2: You are made for this moment. You've had to endure hardships that the rest of us did not, including going to school through a pandemic, learning through a screen. Those things were not easy. You've seen the

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1: Adapting to remain successful. What I'm more enthusiastic about is the 4,000 people in the last year who we retrained and moved from one job that we didn't need to a new job that we did. And I think that's got to be the ultimate measure. We're bringing in entry-level workers in new ways. We're exposing them to broader disciplines so they have a broader range of skills. We're supplementing that with AI skills. In that way, I think we're building a workforce for people.
2: President of Microsoft, Brad Smith, speaking to our technology editor, Zoe Kleinman. The singer Bonnie Tyler, known for hits including Total Eclipse of the Heart, Holding Out for a Hero, and It's a Heartache, has died at the age of 75. She'd been receiving treatment in hospital after undergoing intestinal surgery. In a statement, her family said she'd passed away unexpectedly. Our entertainment reporter Colin Patterson looks back on Bonnie Tyler's life.
3: The song which defined Bonnie Tyler's career. And if you only hold me tight. A winning combination of bombastic power ballad and her distinctive raspy vocals, the result of letting out a scream after vocal cord surgery. Together we can take to the end of the night. In 1983, Total Eclipse of the Heart replaced Michael Jackson's Billie Jean at the top of the UK singles chart. Across the Atlantic, she became the first Welsh artist ever to have a US number one. And the song's popularity has lasted, recently passing the landmark of 1 billion plays on Spotify. She was born Gaynor Hopkins into a coal mining family.
4: In our house, it was never like, oh, be quiet, the baby's sleeping, you know. It was music, you went to sleep to music, you woke up to music.
3: She would sing six nights a week in her hometown of Swansea before her big break in 1976, when Lost in France made the UK top 10 and landed her a Best New Act nomination at the first ever Brit Awards. It's a heartache, nothing but a heartache. The following year, she reached number four with It's a Heartache, which sold a million copies in the US. But just when it seemed that the hits had dried up,

0: Bonnie Tyler approached Meatloaf's regular collaborator, Jim Steinman, and he presented her with Total Eclipse of the Heart, and they would combine for another huge hit. Holding Out for a Hero was taken from the soundtrack to Footloose and made it to number 2 in the UK. There was also a top 10 duet with her Welsh countryman, Shaken Stevens. Bonnie Tyler always continued to tour and then, in 2013, represented the UK in Eurovision. She gave it her all, but came 19th. While in 2023, she was presented with an MBE by Prince William in recognition of a music career which had spanned 7 decades.
1: I knew in my heart I'd still be singing, because that's what I set out to be, a singer. You know, I'd be in some club somewhere around Wales now if I hadn't been discovered, for sure, because I love doing what I do.
0: And as for her biggest hit, Bonnie Tyler was adamant. She never, ever got tired of singing it. Nothing I can do, a total eclipse of the
2: heart. Colin Paterson looking back on the life of Bonnie Tyler, the singer who's passed away at the age of 75. Thanks for listening to the newsroom from the BBC World Service. Reminder of our top story, the US

0: and Iran have traded strikes for a second night. There'll be more coverage on our upcoming edition of The Newsroom. But for me, Ankur Desai, and from the team, we thank you as always for your company.
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2: President Trump says the ceasefire with Iran is over. The U.S. launched retaliatory strikes on Tuesday, and Trump is threatening to hit the country again.
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5: This is the BBC World Service, and coming up after the news, the global story. The controversial film Citizen Vigilante has been accused of inciting racism and violence. So how did this low-budget action thriller, panned by critics, become an online sensation? And what's Elon Musk got to do with it? Join me, Tristan Redman, in 2 minutes.
6: BBC News with Alan Smith. The US and Iran have traded strikes for a second night, with the Iranian foreign ministry condemning American strikes on civilian infrastructure as a war crime. The US military said it struck some 90 military targets. The rail line between Tehran and Mashhad, where the late Supreme Leader Ali Khamenei is being buried later, has been suspended. Germany says President Trump has agreed to sell it long-range American Tomahawk missiles. The US recently said it was reviewing its military capabilities in Europe, with plans to commit fewer of its own assets to the continent. Ukraine has continued to attack Russian energy infrastructure. The governor of the Tver region, northwest of Moscow, said an oil depot was set alight. In southern Stavropol Krai region, fuel tanks were set ablaze. The BBC has found evidence that false and misleading claims about Ebola are fueling violence against health workers in the Democratic Republic of Congo. Incidents of community resistance include attacks on medical facilities. FIFA has defended the decisions of World Cup match officials after Egypt complained of bias in their recent loss to Argentina. Egypt were 2-0 up before the defending champions scored 3 quick goals in a stunning late comeback. Bangladesh says nearly 750 people, mostly children, have died in the past 4 months from confirmed and suspected cases of measles. There are currently almost 1,000 new cases a day. A Democratic Party candidate for a US Senate seat in the upcoming midterm elections says he's suspending his campaign. Graham Platner denied sexual assault allegations that sparked recent calls for him to leave the race in Maine. The British singer Bonnie Tyler has died at the age of 75. She was best known for her ballad Total Eclipse of the Heart, which passed 1 billion streams on Spotify earlier this year. She'd been unwell for some time after having emergency surgery. BBC News.
5: You might remember a few months ago that Elon Musk got quite upset about the director Christopher Nolan's new movie adaptation of The Odyssey. Musk published a string of posts criticizing Nolan for casting Lupita Nyong'o, a black actor, as one of the central characters. He said that role should have been given to a white actor and that Nolan was afraid of being accused of racism. Musk wanted to take down The Odyssey for being part of Hollywood culture, which some on the right believe is dominated by the left. Fast forward to now, and Musk has been posting about a film that's been firmly rejected by some people on the left. It's a violent thriller called Citizen Vigilante. It features the murder of multiple immigrants in Europe, and it stars a disgraced former Hollywood A-lister who's trying to make a comeback. From the BBC, I'm Tristan Redman in London. And today on The Global Story, is the right seeking a political rebalance of the movie industry? And is a film like Citizen Vigilante the way to go about it?
7: My name is Mike Wendling. I'm a journalist. I specialize in looking at the far right in the US and beyond.
5: Well, we're delighted to have you here with us, Mike. I waded through most of Citizen Vigilante, the new Army Hammer thriller, and it was a hard watch. It was a hard watch. How did you first hear about it?
7: I first heard about it in the usual places where these kinds of things pop up, which is right-wing, hard-right, far-right social media. And these days, that generally means X. What we used to know as Twitter, owned by Elon Musk. There was chatter about the film. And then, you know, a few news articles appeared. And I realized that Elon Musk had made the film available for free for a limited period of time on that network. I think I actually came across memes of the film before I actually came across the film itself.
5: Can you give us an overview of what the film is about?
7: Yeah, sure. So the former famous Hollywood actor Armie Hammer plays an ex-US Army soldier who inherits a property empire in an unnamed European country.
8: The truth is this. You are all being used.
7: Armie Hammer's character, Michael Sanders, he has inherited this property empire, but he moonlights as a vigilante. He is the titular citizen vigilante.
8: I'm here to help you take that control back. The state, court, police. See, you think that they've failed you, but they haven't. No, they only exist to control you.
7: It paints a dark, dystopian view of Europe as being completely overrun by migrant gangs, criminals, where women are afraid to go out at night.
8: You walk down the street and you get stabbed or robbed.
9: He's a real hero.
10: We need more guys like this.
7: And there's only one man who can stop it all because the elites and the justice system are completely ignoring the problems on the ground. And it's our hero, Michael Sanders. He proceeds to go on a rampage, killing gangsters, killing migrants, killing the families of migrants, killing judges.
8: Do you want justice?
9: Yes.
7: A whole load of police officers also get killed by the hero. And ironically, for a film that is supposed to be highlighting the dangers of out-of-control, violent, illegal migrants, the hero is a violent, illegal migrant. It's made very clear that he is in the country without proper legal permission, and his body count is high.
5: Yes, the body count is high. And Armie Hammer in the film, the main actor, you may remember him from such films as Call Me By Your Name. He was an A-list Hollywood star,
7: yeah.
5: One of the big ones,
7: yeah.
5: And he had a quite dramatic fall from grace. What's his story and how did he come to be?
7: Well, I mean, you named Call Me By Your Name.
11: So what do you do around here?
12: Read books, transcribe music, swim at the river, go out at night.
11: Sounds fun. All right, later.
7: He was in The Social Network, which is a fictionalized story of the early years of Facebook. He was playing both of the Winklevoss twins.
11: Mark? You Mark Zuckerberg?
13: Yeah.
11: Cameron Winklevoss.
13: Hi.
11: Tyler Winklevoss.
13: Are you guys related?
11: It's good. Funny. I've never heard that before.
7: He was a Hollywood star in ascendance until a former partner had allegations of sexual assault and emotional abuse. Now, he denies all of those claims that several women have come out and made against him. He was never arrested. He was never charged with a crime. But since that happened, roughly 5 to 6 years ago, he's been persona non grata in Hollywood. He has not starred in a film until this film came out just recently.
5: I mean, the contrast between Call Me By Your Name and Citizen Vigilante could not be more striking. The first is a sort of quite subtle and nuanced coming-of-age film.
7: Yeah, yeah.
5: Set in an Italian summer. And this one is, I mean, how would you describe it?
7: It's one of the most blunt films that I've ever seen. There is no subtlety. And I would also say that the films that we've been talking about that Armie Hammer starred in are terrific films, and he's a very good actor. None of those talents seem to be on display in this one, though.
5: Do we know anything about how he actually ended up in this role? Like, when did he get the call?
7: Well, you know, Uwe Boll, the German director who directed this film, called him up, and Armie Hammer cried when he got the call because he thought that he had been completely abandoned.
14: I got an email from Uwe that had the script in it, and he said, look, I'm making this movie. I want you to do it. And he was the first person to ask in a long time. I just started crying. I was so happy that someone was going to give me a chance to do what I love to do.
7: He was doing something in real estate in the Cayman Islands. I mean, this is a guy who was well on his way to being an A-list Hollywood star, and he was just trying to scrape together a living. And for whatever reason, the director thought that he would be perfect for this role.
14: And I read the script, and I was like, I don't care what this is about. Let's go do this. And then we went to Croatia and made a really fun movie.
7: I think that's a symbol of how desperate he might be to actually get back into the acting game.
5: Let's talk about the director. He's not exactly a household name. Who is he?
7: He's known for sort of, how to put this politely, a schlock, pretty sort of bad, low-budget, independent films. Several of his films are sort of, you know, highly ranking on lists of worst films of all time. He does sort of video game adaptations.
15: I mean, first of all, to these reviewers, I can say they always trash my movies.
7: He sort of wears it as a badge of honor.
15: They just hate me because I'm not like this kind of filmmaker who bends over to this system, to the Hollywood system. They don't like me. That establishment doesn't like me because I make movies like straight in your face.
5: Okay. So Armie Hammer, there's a whole kind of genre of films based around on vigilantes who are out there.
7: Taxi Driver,
5: yeah.
7: Death Wish,
5: yeah.
7: The Joker, all sorts.
5: So he's out there trying to perform acts of sort of citizen justice. What does he actually do, and what's the kind of message that comes across from the film?
7: To tell it in sequence, it starts with a very sort of vicious murder of what looks like a mother who's standing next to her son doing some grocery shopping. It's interspersed with news reports and social media clips illustrating how the situation in Europe, this unnamed European country, is completely out of control and migrants roam the streets. We see the Armie Hammer character go after gangs. An Interpol police officer shows up in a very interesting sort of scene where he claims that Michael Sanders, the character that Armie Hammer plays, is connected to Russia or China or terrorist groups, when really he's really a lone wolf. And the Interpol chief is sort of the baddie of the whole thing, corners Michael Sanders, and then loses several SWAT teams worth of police to this in his absolute bloodbath. Michael Sanders escapes. He goes on to sort of kill some more people. Some of them are just random civilians, at least one of them. And then a climactic scene happens where he confronts a rapist, a gang of rapists, actually, in a home, and kills not only the gang, but the whole family of one of the gang members. So the director, Uwe Boll, he went on Piers Morgan's show and he explained why he made the film. He said that he was inspired by a case that happened in Hamburg in 2016, where a group of Syrian teenagers gang raped a girl. And this is one of the incidents that he says inspired him to make this film.
15: I'm against, like, this uncontrolled migration where people, for example, in Germany are not even allowed to work. Then the resentment in the population grows. Then you have also people just being bored because they're not working. So the integration sucks. Now they're turning into crime and or also random crime, as we see with this rapes, with the knife stabbings. That's not like individual little cases. They're all over Europe into the thousands every year.
7: And if all of this was not absolutely clear as to like where the motivation was coming from to make this film, the film ends with a title card. And essentially it says that it's dedicated to the thousands of rape and murder victims who have been let down by the justice system in Europe. There is very little subtlety here. It really kind of hits you over the head.
5: Well, I'm gonna put it to you, Mike, that there is one bit of subtlety, and I wonder what you make of this. So there is a scene where our hero, played by Armie Hammer, is on a bus, and he confronts a group of kids, teenagers, who have not paid their bus fare. And he actually pulls a gun on one of the teenagers and gives the kids a lecture about why it's a good idea to pay bus fares. And this scene stood out to me because I thought it's very odd that this wealthy American property owner is moving around Croatia on this kind of local municipal bus. It seems to be at odds with his kind of role in the community.
7: It's not the only plot hole in this film by any means.
5: You're suggesting it's not watertight. So, and it struck me that this seemed to be a sort of projection, perhaps on behalf of the director, who is also the writer, as I understand, that they're just kind of annoyed by people who don't pay their bus fares. And it seemed unfair, so he thought maybe he'd just whack in a scene about that in the film.
7: It's hard to tell what that scene actually means, but I think that you're probably right. It has to do with the low-level social disorder that, interestingly, is also a very key obsession of the far right and the right wing. A lot of people are worried about this. I don't want to sort of put it exclusively on the far right, but in terms of when the American far right, the international far right look at society, this is one of the things that they sort of point to, lack of respect. People are getting away with this kind of thing all the time. And then the diagnosis in the film is obviously to go on murderous rampages and pull guns on teenagers in buses. It's pretty extreme.
5: It comes out without much hype. They probably haven't got a massive marketing budget, but it does seem to take off. How's that actually happened?
7: So in Germany, initially, it was not given a rating. It's various systems and elsewhere in the world use this. If you don't have an age rating, you can't be shown in theaters. So the German authorities refused to initially give it a rating. And so this led to claims of censorship by the filmmaker. And he started, you know, shouting about it on social media. Somehow this got the attention of Elon Musk. And Musk said, this film is astounding, wonderful, and it deserves to be seen, and it's being censored by the German government. And so I'm going to make it free on X for 48 hours. Mm-hmm. This happened about a week ago. That got a huge amount of publicity.
16: One of the most controversial movies I've ever seen before. If you've seen it, you already know what happened to your emotions. Rage, mixture of feelings of what is wrong with this guy? I'm siding with him. He's a good guy. No, he's a bad guy. Why did he do this?
17: The question now is whether Citizen Vigilante is a legitimate expression of social anxiety and a rallying call for change, or simply racist slop written specifically to get Elon Musk's attention.
7: And from there, it has climbed the charts, at least on streaming, at least in some countries, very temporarily. But it definitely has sort of shifted units in terms of rentals and sales on things like Amazon Prime and other sort of streaming services.
5: Okay, so there are plenty of critics, Mike, who are saying that this film promotes violence against migrants and government officials even. As we've heard, Elon Musk has been actively promoting it on X. He has shared on his X account a post by another user which described the vigilante murder of migrant criminals and their families as the moderate response. That's a quote, the moderate response. I can't keep up with Elon Musk's social media output. He's pretty prolific. But where does he stand on things? Like, what's he saying at the moment?
7: So, you know, Elon Musk has been very involved in politics in the United States and around the world. He was obviously a big supporter of Donald Trump during the 2024 election. He's been sort of a free speech warrior, anti-woke warrior, conservative on some issues. He talks a lot about migration. He has retweeted people who spread what is known as the Great Replacement conspiracy theory, which posits that white people are becoming extinct because non-white people from other countries are being secretly or not so secretly being brought into European countries and North America and whatnot. This has become more explicit in his social media output. It's become a little bit more extreme. Obviously, something like along the lines that you just read out, where a slaughter of a family being considered moderate is pretty out there. You know, it is rhetoric. It's online rhetoric. A lot of people around him or defenders of him would say, you know, don't take it super seriously. But it's a constant drumbeat. And it's not just sort of, I suppose, me sticking my finger in the air and seeing which way the wind blows in terms of what he's saying. There's been some research done by folks at The Washington Post and The Guardian and other sort of news agencies and think tanks analyzing the messages that he's putting out. And they sort of back up that conclusion. At the same time, he's also become much, much more wealthy with the floating of his companies and the business that they're doing. And he suggested that he might fund a sequel to this film or perhaps other films with, one would assume, a similar message. It's a very sort of curious political development that the world's richest man has undergone.
5: You touched on earlier the genre of vigilante films, which include Taxi Driver.
7: Yeah.
5: Now, this year's Oscar winner.
7: Yes.
5: One Battle After Another.
7: Yes.
5: Is arguably another vigilante film and was widely praised for Leonardo DiCaprio's performance.
7: Yeah, absolutely.
5: What's the difference?
7: Yeah, I think the difference is pretty clear. Well, okay. So there's an artistic difference for sure, because that's a good film, I think. It's just as Taxi Driver is a good film. You know, politically, I think it's a much more sort of subtle film. Take the Leonardo DiCaprio revolutionary character in that film, right? He's kind of an oaf. We see him after his revolutionary days. And one of the most hilarious scenes in that film is he can't remember the password for the revolutionary group. And he gets all frustrated and he starts smashing a phone because he's just constantly high on marijuana.
5: Mm.
7: I don't think that anybody goes into that film and comes out saying, you know what, I need to be killing some Antifa soldiers, or we need to be raiding an ICE immigration facility in the United States. But I think that if you're so inclined, it might be that you see citizen vigilante and you think, gosh, this is a problem that is out of control and I need to do something. Now, of course, the defenders of the film will say, listen, that is a bit ridiculous. And I think we should all be skeptical about the power of, you know, films or video games or whatever it is to actually sort of motivate behavior. But citizen vigilante is very, very clearly a political project. It's very clearly in the category of propaganda. Like, it fits the definition of propaganda in a way that all these other films that we've been discussing don't, just because they have subtlety, humanity. They make people maybe think, yes, they have violence. Yes, maybe that they glorify violence, but they're just not in the same category.
5: So citizen vigilante was considered for a ban in Germany. But we should point out that the German film authorities have actually changed course on that, and they have approved it for theatrical release. It begs the question, is it the right decision to ban a film like that, or is it just better to let audiences decide whether a film is worth seeing or not?
7: Yeah, I think that the ban led to the essentially what we call the Streisand effect, right? Named after Barbara Streisand, who'd wanted pictures of her house taken down from the internet and went to great lengths to do that, but ended up getting more attention on it. So the band operated in the same way. This film would, if it was sort of given a license right away by the German government and sort of shown in half a dozen theaters around Germany, probably wouldn't have made the splash that it had. I mean, look, generally I would say we have to be very, very skeptical of censorship. Rating systems are a form of censorship. It's for each individual country to sort of decide what it shows children. I mean, that's the point of rating systems. But clearly here, the initial censorship of the film, because it's just been given an 18 plus rating in Germany, definitely drove people to watch it more so than they would if it wasn't censored.
5: Is this film showing a new kind of funding model for breakout low budget films? I mean, for one, getting big on streaming services, but also could it be a route to film funding to get the attention of the Elon Musk of this world and persuade them to start funding sequels and what have you?
7: It's interesting, yes. There is a thriving alternative film scene out there of films with a conservative bent. I'll give you another example, one that was actually way, way more successful than this film. It was called Sound of Freedom. It came out about 3 years ago. It was put out by a studio called Angel Studios. They're very upfront about their Christian values. They're a conservative film studio. The film itself dealt with human trafficking.
5: Mm-hmm.
7: And it was the fictionalized story of a CIA agent who hunts human traffickers in Central America. It was very controversial for its conservative messages. And the lead actor in that film did some interviews with conservative podcasts. And he talked about the QAnon conspiracy and things like that at some point. But the film itself was not as stark as Citizen Vigilante. It certainly wasn't a pure propaganda film in the same way. That film made $250 million.
5: Oh, wow. That's a lot of money.
7: That is a lot of money. Yeah. It was on general theatrical release. You could see it in cinemas all across the United States, all across the world. It streamed. It was shown in churches. It shows that there's a viable model. There has always been a huge market, particularly in the United States, for Christian-centered, Christian-themed entertainment, right? So there are alternative distribution methods. Hollywood is not all-powerful. There are niche markets out there. This particular film that we're talking about is a very specific niche, but there's certainly ways around Hollywood if you're a filmmaker and you're savvy and you want to sort of capitalize on different film-going audience.
5: So there is a claim that the movie industry is overpopulated by liberals. Elon Musk has been taking pot shots at Christopher Nolan's new adaptation of The Odyssey. Looks like it's going to be a huge film, one of the big blockbusters of the summer. Lupita Nyong'o's in it, as we mentioned earlier on. Musk is basically claiming that that film is subject to quote-unquote woke casting. So we've got a situation where he's hyping this film Citizen Vigilante whilst dumping on The Odyssey. I just wonder if you could just analyze that for us a little bit. I mean, what's behind his argument and how common is that refrain when you're in the online world that there are too many woke people in Hollywood?
7: Yeah, I mean, it doesn't really seem like a fair fight to compare these two films on any level, but that is a very common argument and it has some merit. So, Hollywood is full of liberals, let's be honest. It just is. On the other hand, that doesn't necessarily mean that Citizen Vigilante is a good film and its message is a sort of mainstream message that should be broadcast throughout the world and except for the woke forces that are holding it back. There's really two different arguments here. You know, Elon Musk is saying, well, you know, wokeism and DEI and diversity has overtaken Hollywood. But really, it's more of a broader argument that you hear in these spaces on X by Musk, by the people that he's sort of following and the extremists that he's retweeting. They feel that messages like the ones that are shown in Citizen Vigilante should be shown to mainstream audiences, even though there's no real evidence that there's a huge market. Whereas a lot of people will argue that Odyssey is, and by all accounts, a lot of people will go and see it. No matter what the politics of it are. I'm guessing that a lot of people are slain in The Odyssey.
5: Yes, this is probably true.
7: It's not necessarily, I think, even about the violence. It's just more about the treatment of the violence, the depiction. Obviously, there's historical context here. The effects of it. I mean, you know, in Citizen Vigilante, the violence at some points is almost sort of weirdly comical. It's kind of unsettling. Compare that to a film like One Battle After Another, where it's very sort of stylized and well done. It sort of draws you in a way that it doesn't in these sort of amateurish films.
5: Well, maybe an alternative way of looking at that might be that if the filmmakers of this movie know that there is an audience or believe that there is an audience who will buy into it because they buy into the political bent of the film or what the political bent of the film appears to be, maybe they're thinking, imagine if we also gave them plot, character development, a great script. Maybe there would be a huge audience. Who knows?
7: It's possible. It's possible. So if you look at the film site Rotten Tomatoes, There's a huge audience score on that. Now, that is not a natural phenomenon, right? There's not like a whole lot of people who watched this film in the wild, came across it, thought this was a good film, and went on there. They're part of a political project that they said, we're going to, you know, thumb our noses at the critics and we're going to give this a high score because we believe in the political message that it's sending. We're going to organize so that we can all rent and all buy the film at the same day. These are not sort of organic phenomenon, if that makes sense. So whether that sustains a huge blockbuster film, I would be very skeptical about that.
5: Mike, thank you so much. We'll leave it to our listeners as to whether or not they want to spend 90 minutes of their life watching Citizen Vigilante. Just don't watch it with your children. Don't have them anywhere near it. Thanks so much, Mike. It's been great to have you.
7: Thanks.
5: That was Mike Wendling, a freelance reporter who covers the American far right, social media and disinformation. You heard clips from Citizen Vigilante director Uwe Boll, production Event Film and Borville Film, Call Me By Your Name, director Luca Guadagnino, production Frenesy Film Company and The Social Network, director David Fincher, production Columbia Pictures. 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And that's it for today. We'll be back tomorrow. Cheerio.
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2: Good morning. The U.S. has attacked Iran for a second day after President Trump declared the ceasefire over. Senator Jeanne Shaheen, the top Democrat on the Senate Foreign Relations Committee, will join us this hour of Morning Edition from NPR News. The fatal shooting of an unarmed man by ICE officers in Houston has sparked outrage. Amy Martinez.
27: And I'm Michelle Martin. Members of the community are calling for a transparent, independent investigation. Trust in federal authorities is low among immigrants and their supporters. Also, Barstool Sports founder Dave Portnoy on his new book and how the renewed conflict in the Middle East is affecting the global economy. It is Thursday, July 9th. On this day in 1868, the 14th Amendment to the Constitution was ratified, granting citizenship to anyone born or naturalized in the United States. News is next.
28: Live from NPR News in Washington, I'm Windsor Johnston. Planned talks aimed at ending the war between the U.S. and Iran are now in doubt. Negotiators had hoped to meet after today's burial of Iran's former supreme leader. But as NPR's Emily Fang reports, both countries are accusing the other of violating the ceasefire, clouding the prospects for renewed diplomacy.
29: President Trump has said he does not care if negotiators resume talks. Iran, meanwhile, lodged a complaint with the United Nations this week after a first round of U.S. strikes on Iran on Tuesday night. The Iranian government accused the U.S. of, quote, a blatant violation of the Charter of the United Nations and its international obligations. And as the U.S. struck Iran for a second night in a row on Wednesday, Iran's Mohsen Rezai, a former military commander and advisor to the Supreme Leader's office, referenced a line from the Quran in a post on X about reciprocal punishment, which ends, quote, the transgressing enemy and his accomplices will be punished. Emily Fang, NPR News.
28: Democrats in Maine are searching for a new U.S. Senate candidate after Democrat Graham Platner suspended his campaign last night. Platner stepped aside after a woman accused him of rape. He's repeatedly denied that allegation, as well as other claims of sexual misconduct. NPR's Elena Moore reports the state's Democratic Party has just over 2 weeks to choose a replacement to challenge Republican Senator Susan Collins in November.
30: Democrats need a new nominee, and ASAP. The stakes are really high because the party wants to win back the Senate. They need to pick up seats. And many think that Maine's current senator, longtime incumbent Republican Susan Collins, is beatable. Maine election law says that Democrats have until July 27th to get a replacement candidate on the ballot. And the state's Democratic Party says it plans to hold a nominating convention to pick a new nominee.
28: That's NPR's Elena Moore reporting. Officials in New York City are working to determine what caused structural columns to nearly snap inside of a high-rise building in Midtown Manhattan this week. David Brand from member station WNYC reports it led to a large-scale evacuation of the surrounding area.
0: New York City Mayor Zoran Mamdani says engineers have not yet identified the exact reason for the near catastrophic structural failure. Columns bent and floors sagged beneath a 10-story addition to the former office building. Police and firefighters evacuated the tower and several surrounding buildings over fears of a possible collapse. But city officials deemed the structure stable by Wednesday morning. Mamdani says crews spent the past day shoring up most of the building floors. The project on East 42nd Street calls for 1,600 new apartments. It's the largest office-to-housing conversion in the city. For NPR News, I'm David Brand in New York.
28: This is NPR News in Washington. A massive wildfire in southern Colorado has grown to nearly 100,000 acres after another day of strong winds. Firefighters are also responding to another fast-moving blaze in the southwestern part of the state. Hot, dry weather and gusty winds continue to create dangerous fire conditions across many parts of the West. Parts of Western Europe are in the grips of another heat wave. NPR's Eleanor Beardsley reports temperatures in France are expected to top 100 degrees.
1: The health ministry reminds listeners to drink water, avoid physical exertion, stay in the shade, and call 15 if they come across anyone with a fever or delirious. Possible signs of heat stroke. During the last heat wave in June, deaths rose 62% in the region of Paris, Europe's most densely populated city. The third major heat wave of the year is expected to be both intense and prolonged. Its cause is a high pressure system positioned off the coast of Portugal and the British Isles that is trapping heat from North Africa over the continent. Scientists say it's a blocking pattern exacerbated by climate change caused by human greenhouse gas emissions. Eleanor Beard, NPR News, Paris.
28: The World Cup quarterfinals get underway today with France facing Morocco. Spain meets Belgium on Friday, followed Saturday by Norway against England and Argentina taking on Switzerland. The winners advance to next week's semifinals as the tournament enters its final stages. I'm Windsor Johnston, and you're listening to NPR News from Washington.
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2: From NPR News, Amy Martinez in Los Angeles, California.
11: And I'm Michelle Martin in Washington, D.C. Good morning. The U.S. launched new airstrikes against Iran early this morning. Tehran responded with strikes on targets in Bahrain, Kuwait, and Qatar. It was the second straight day of attacks that throw into question an interim deal to end the war. And the strikes come just 3 weeks after President Trump praised Iranian leaders as brave people who wanted to change the direction of their country. In a dramatic shift in tone Wednesday, Trump accused those same Iranian leaders of lying.
12: To me, I think it's over. I don't want to deal with them anymore. They're scum. You know what scum is? They're scum. They're sick people. They're led by sick people. And they're vicious, violent people.
2: The president made those comments during the NATO summit in Turkey. In a few minutes, we'll hear from Democratic Senator Jeanne Shaheen, who led a bipartisan delegation of lawmakers to that summit. But first, NPR White House correspondent Franco Ordonez joins us to talk about the diplomatic whiplash that has come to define Trump's approach to global affairs. Franco, I just called it whiplash, a fair word to use.
5: I think it is, eh? I mean, and it's really part of this pattern that we've kind of been talking about for some time now, whether it's, you know, announcing the war is over or almost over when it's clearly not, to dramatically swinging between praise and threats over the course of a few hours. I mean, it's really like these different faces of the same president trying to will this war to an end. And you can almost hear, really hear, Trump struggling with that balance, even telling reporters later, insisting that the war will not start again.
2: What did Trump say when asked about these obvious contradictions?
5: Well, he was asked about it, and he strained a bit to kind of square the two conflicting assessments of, you know, those Iranian leaders.
12: I think they are more rational, but based on their actions over the last week or two, they're not doing a service to the people. And I think more than anything else is I got to know them, and I'm not sure I want to make a deal with them. We can play games, but I'm not sure I want to make a deal.
5: You know, the thing, A, is with Trump is when he makes these kind of threats, you never really know if it's actually a change in policy or simply a negotiating tactic.
2: Yeah, and frankly, it's not just Iran. I mean, his approach to NATO has also generated a lot of whiplash, too. I mean, it seems like through the end, though, allies might be more appreciative of this kind of reversal.
5: Yeah, that's right. Trump went into this summit with a lot of complaints about NATO. I mean, he's really still mad over NATO leaders' lack of support for the war in Iran, and he's complained also about defense spending and revived concerns about the U.S. taking control of Greenland from Denmark, something that really frustrates allies. But during the press conference, Trump actually spoke warmly of NATO leaders in ways I've never heard him do before. I mean, let's just listen a little bit.
12: If you could have seen the respect and the love in the room, and it's love really for the country, for our country. I don't want to say me, because you'll say, oh, he's so conceited. He's such a conceited person. But they do. I mean, you know, they like the job I'm doing. They said, we love you.
5: You know, Trump has said in the past that he wants loyalty from allies. And they certainly came into this summit wanting to keep Trump engaged and happy.
2: So what about Trump's announcement, also somewhat of a reversal, too, that the U.S. would be granting Ukraine license to manufacture Patriot air defense missiles?
5: Yeah, I'm sure that was also part of it. It almost appears that Trump's newfound support for Ukraine, along with the charm offensive, has fostered this renewed sense of camaraderie among NATO leaders, one that seems to be reciprocated toward Trump.
2: That is White House correspondent Franco Ordonez. Franco, thanks.
5: Thanks, Ed.
11: Let's hear from Senator Jeanne Shaheen now. She is the top Democrat on the Senate Foreign Relations Committee. She's also a senior member of the Senate Armed Services Committee, and she co-chairs the bipartisan Senate NATO Observer Group. We wanted to hear her take on President Trump's shifting stance on Iran. So the senator is on the line now with us from Budapest following the NATO summit in Ankara. Senator, welcome back to the program.
7: Well, thank you. It's nice to be with you. And we had a bipartisan, bicameral delegation in Ankara, as we always do for the NATO summit. And I think it's an important message to all of our allies about the congressional support for NATO.
11: So on Monday afternoon, the president described the war for CBS News as, quote, pretty much complete. By yesterday afternoon, U.S. airstrikes had resumed. Now, obviously, you know, Iran is a player in this, making their own decisions about their own conduct. But do you have any visibility into the president's intentions in Iran at this point?
7: Well, unfortunately, I don't, and I'm not sure the American people do either. The fact is, this is a war that he never should have undertaken. None of the goals that he set out in the beginning have been accomplished. We've not seen regime change. In fact, we have a more hardline regime in place. They still have a significant number of their ballistic missiles. They have now controlled they still have all of their nuclear material, and there hasn't been a decision about how to address that. And now they control the Strait of Hormuz in ways that have stopped commercial shipping to the rest of the world. So this is a war that needs to end. The president needs to get back to the negotiating table, but he needs to negotiate a deal that's going to benefit the United States and not Iran.
11: What do you think it would take to get back to the negotiating table?
7: Well, I do think of a follow-up to the Iranian strikes against our allies and against shipping in the Strait is an important response from the United States, and hopefully that will encourage the Iranians that it's time now to sit down at the table and negotiate.
11: So let's talk about another important conflict, which is also obviously a subject of great concern at NATO. I mean, the president now says the U.S. would allow Ukraine to manufacture Patriot air defense systems. He also says the company that makes the interceptors isn't yet on board. Do you have a sense of what needs to happen before Ukraine makes those sophisticated interceptor missiles?
7: Well, I do think it's important to make sure that RTX, the company that makes those interceptors and the Patriot system, is on board with whatever's determined. But I do think it's very important for us to try and do everything we can to support Ukraine to get those interceptors as Russia continues to attack their civilian population and infrastructure. Now, the momentum has shifted in Ukraine, and I was very pleased with the outcome of the NATO summit with respect to support for Ukraine, with respect to Trump signing on to the communique, and the real change that's happened on that war. We need to put more pressure on Russia to get them to the negotiating table so that there can be a deal to end the war that benefits Ukraine and prevents further conflict in the future.
11: Any insight into why the president reversed his position on licensing Ukraine from manufacturing these Patriot defense systems?
7: I don't, but I do think there was a lot of discussion. One of the things that we know from the war in Ukraine is that our defense industrial base, both in the United States and among our NATO allies, is not as robust as we would like it to be as we're looking at potential conflicts in the future. And so a big topic of discussion at the NATO summit was co-production. How do we better cooperate among allies to ensure that we have what we need? And obviously, Patriot missiles and interceptors is one of the big things that we need. And one thing we've learned from the Ukrainians in this war is that they are the most technologically advanced. They are the most innovative of any country in Europe right now. They aren't just a user of equipment and weapons from the United States, but they are a provider, as we saw in the war in Iran. Mm. So it is in our benefit to ensure that we work with them and learn from what they're innovating.
11: I want to go back to some of the president's language while at NATO. I mean, he called the Spanish hopeless bad people. He lashed out at allies for failing to fully support the war in Iran. He revisited the idea of the U.S. controlling Greenland. As you heard from Franco's piece, he did say that he felt that there was, you know, warmth and respect there as well. But again, you add that to what he said about Iran's leaders. And I'm just wondering, you've been going to NATO meetings for a long time. You have your own relationships with many of the leaders there. I'm just wondering what you think they took away from that.
7: And I think our NATO allies have figured out that the president is not consistent in his foreign policy or his statements, and that they are moving forward. The communique that came out of the NATO summit, I think, was very positive, as I said, on Ukraine, on the commitment to work together, the focus on co-production, and all of that is what's critical. We met with a number of leaders of NATO countries, and we didn't hear anybody who really said anything about the president, because I think people are used to his mercurial and inconsistent response. And, in lots of ways, that's unfortunate because that means people are ignoring what he has to say.
11: So you think they just don't take it seriously?
7: I think people don't take a lot of it seriously.
11: Well, so before we let you go, I do want to ask about the Senate race in Maine, your neighboring state. You saw that Graham Platner announced he'll suspend his campaign. Do you think that this?
7: I did.
11: Do you think that Democrats still have a chance to win back the Senate?
7: I think there are a lot of really good Democratic candidates in states across the country, and they are working very hard. And so we do have a good chance to win back the Senate. And I think there will be a candidate in Maine who will run a good race.
11: That is U.S. Senator Jeanne Shaheen. She's a Democrat from New Hampshire and the ranking member of the Foreign Relations Committee. And she was part of this bipartisan, bicameral group that accompanied the NATO mission. Senator Shaheen, thank you so much.
7: Nice to talk to you. Thank you.
2: While President Trump was wrapping up his trip to the NATO summit, a federal judge in Manhattan was dealing a blow to one of his private legal appeals. As part of a settlement against Trump, a judge in the Southern District of New York ordered the payout of $5.8 million to writer E. Jean Carroll. The case stems from Carroll's memoir, in which she describes an incident in 1996. Carroll wrote that Trump attacked her in the dressing room of a Manhattan department store. Trump denied it, calling her a liar and claimed he never met her. Carroll sued, and a civil jury found Trump liable of sexual abuse and defamation. Trump appealed, and last week, the Supreme Court rejected his petition. The case returned to the court in New York, where Judge Lewis Kaplan ordered the release of the nearly $6 million from a court-controlled account. The president appealed that almost immediately. In a separate defamation lawsuit against Trump, E. Jean Carroll was awarded $83 million in early 2024. Trump also continues to appeal that decision. 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
13: Democratic socialists are having a moment. They're winning primaries in New York and Colorado, where 29-year-old Democratic socialist Melot Kuros defeated a 15-term incumbent. But not everyone is happy with the hot streak, including President Trump and centrist Democrats. What a wave of socialist success means for the midterms, next time on 1A.
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2: This is Morning Edition from NPR News. I'm Amy Martinez.
11: I'm Michelle Martin.
21: And I'm Steve Inskeep. Dave Portnoy says it was irritating to write his new book. Portnoy is the founder of Barstool Sports, a website and podcast empire that covers three big topics: sports, gambling, and guys saying whatever comes into their heads. Often that guy is Portnoy himself, getting into sudden arguments, like one with a caller over a golf match.
22: Don't blame me. Keep my name off your lips, Portnoy. Shut up.
23: Let me tell you something, Wendy. If you would listen to the program, I did blame the USGA. I blamed the USGA, and then I blamed you.
21: Portnoy says his book, unlike his podcasts, forced him to edit. Cancel Me If You Can still includes the same persona, a man who built a successful business and drew a big audience, calling out pizzas he likes and people he does not.
23: I definitely have always relished in vanquishing my enemies. There's some in this book that I still feel the score is not settled, but a lot are. I guess I've always had a chip on my shoulder. I always said I was going to do, at the end of my career at Barstool, like Dave Portnoy, an evening of hate where people, I try to sell out Madison Square Garden, and I just let it rip on people that I have issues with.
21: Like his fellow podcaster, Alex Cooper.
0: What is up, Daddy Gang? It is your founding father, Alex Cooper, with Call Her Daddy.
21: Whose hugely successful podcast was part of Barstool until a disagreement.
23: It all came to a boiling point during COVID. The two girls showed up at my apartment, and I basically offered them what I'd still say is the best deal I've ever offered anybody in Barstool.
21: As Portnoy's book tells it, Cooper and her co-host, the women making the podcast, demanded even more money.
23: I was like, well, we're going to sue you. Like, how in the world do you think you're going to do that? You're pretty ironclad, locked up to a 3-year deal with

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1: Big audience of younger men, the kind who swung to Donald Trump in the 2024 election. When we talked with Portnoy last year, he said he voted for Trump largely as an answer to Democrats he considers scolds. Portnoy says he's still mostly on Trump's side because of the rise of Democratic socialists.
2: I stay up at night a lot worrying about politics. And I'm a Jewish guy, so I think a lot of that probably plays a factor. I think anti-Semitism is running wild. But I very much love the United States. I don't say it's perfect. But candidates that seemingly despise this country and want to turn it into a socialist country, I don't get at all.
1: Young people, traditionally, the majority of them have voted for Democrats. President Trump did very well with young men, the kind of people who are probably a big part of your audience. But in the last year or so, in surveys, his support among younger men has eroded. Why do you think that would be?
2: I think the war, certainly, with Iran, he supports Israel. And I think that is a hot button topic right now for all people, that it is not a popular thing to support Israel, to support that government, you know, and not say it's a genocide. I don't think it is, obviously, with my views, but that manosphere have all kind of flipped on him. And a lot of it, I do think, is on this one particular issue.
1: When we last spoke, you were pretty open about the idea that there's corruption in the administration. You talked about cryptocurrency deals and so forth. In the last year, there's been arguably a lot more. I mean, there's the airplane from Qatar. There's his family's deals in the Middle East. There's buying stock in companies that the government is affecting. We could get a list of things. Does that bother you still?
2: 100%. And I think it's all true.
1: What would you do about that?
2: I don't think politicians should be able to trade stocks, period, buy crypto, period. I don't think a politician should be able to change their net worth a whole heck of a lot by getting into office. Like, whatever your net worth is when you get into office, put in inflation, put in normal salary, and you should probably leave office with a similar. I don't think many politicians do. I agree with everything you said about Trump. Do I think that's a Trump issue versus an all politician issue? I think it's an all politician issue.
1: There's a lot of members of Congress who've traded stocks and so forth, but this is at a whole new level, don't you think?
2: Absolutely. Well, he's taken advantage of like the crypto and even like his son with Khaleesi and things like that. No doubt. In the scheme of everything that I'm worried about, I wouldn't say it's top of the list, but I don't like it.
1: Is it? I'm just thinking through your situation. You don't like it, but your feeling about the Democrats is such that Trump can just say, well, you don't like it. There's nothing you can do about it. There's nobody else for you to support.
2: Well, in the scheme of a guy like making a ton of money on crypto, and I think that's probably the prime example, the stock market, versus another candidate saying they want to overthrow Western society, they're just on much different levels of my concern.
1: I want to ask one other question, and it's about the experience of writing a book, which we mentioned was so challenging. Do you feel you learned anything about yourself by writing at length about yourself?
2: Interesting question. You know, I've been pretty open throughout my career. I don't know that I learned anything else. This isn't so much learning. I feel kind of lucky, I guess. It's been a 23 or 24-year journey that I can't believe it happened. Like, that's the feeling I came out of the book. It's like a pinch me fairy tale. So I don't know that I learned anything new. I was just kind of grateful for the experience.
1: Dave Portnoy's new book is Cancel Me If You Can. Thanks so much. Good talking with you again.
2: Thank you. Take care.
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1: Ahoy, mates. This is Glenn Turman sailing aboard the Hispaniola. Join me, Keith David, John Goodman, Taj Mahal, and a dozen bloodthirsty pirates. Treasure Island, a telling for the new world.
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3: Live from NPR News in Washington, I'm Dave Mattingly. Hours after President Trump declared the ceasefire with Iran to be over, the U.S. military carried out another round of attacks against Iranian targets. U.S. Central Command says about 90 targets were hit in an effort to further degrade Iran's ability to attack commercial shipping in the Strait of Hormuz. They included missile and drone storage sites. Graham Plattner is officially ending his campaign for a Senate seat from Maine. The Democratic nominee dropped out of the race yesterday, 2 days after a rape allegation against him was published. NPR's Tamara Keith has more.
4: Plattner's campaign went into a tailspin on Monday when Politico published the account of a woman he once dated who said he sexually assaulted her. In an 11-minute video that ended with Plattner dropping out of the race, he insisted it never happened. On Air Force One, President Trump was asked about Plattner.
5: A question of whether or not you believe the woman. A lot of people say big falsehoods. He's in a bind.
4: In 2023, a New York jury found Trump liable for sexually assaulting writer E. Jean Carroll in the 1990s. Trump calls her allegations a hoax and a lie. Tamara Keith, NPR News.
3: This is NPR News from Washington. A federal judge says the man charged with planting two pipe bombs in Washington, D.C. on the eve of the January 6 riot at the U.S. Capitol will stand trial in February. NPR's Ryan Lucas has more on the case involving Brian Cole Jr.
6: Cole was arrested in December after a nearly five-year FBI investigation. Prosecutors say he built and placed two pipe bombs near the Republican and Democratic Party headquarters the night before a mob of Trump supporters stormed the U.S. Capitol to protest Trump's loss in the 2020 election. Neither device went off. Cole has pleaded not guilty. At a hearing in federal court, Judge Amir Ali set the mid-February date for the trial, which is expected to last around 2 weeks. Earlier this week, the judge ruled that President Trump's blanket pardon for people charged or convicted of crimes in connection with January 6 offenses does not apply to Cole. Ryan Lucas, NPR News, Washington.
3: Minutes from the Federal Reserve's latest policy meeting show members are divided over whether inflation in the U.S. economy will remain elevated in the months ahead or ease once the war with Iran ends. They also show half support an interest rate hike by the end of the year. AAA says the cost of regular gasoline in the U.S. jumped a nickel a gallon overnight because of developments with Iran. It's averaging almost $3.85 a gallon. I'm Dave Mattingly in Washington.
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8: 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They can't countenance the image that they are monsters.
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12: This is Morning Edition from NPR News. I'm Michelle Martin in Washington, D.C.
13: And I'm A. Martinez in Los Angeles, California. A fresh round of strikes between the U.S. and Iran is triggering a bump at the gas pump. Gasoline prices went up overnight after the ceasefire broke down, and the fighting over the Strait of Hormuz also adds more uncertainty to the global economy. NPR's Scott Horsley joins us now. Scott, how big of a bump are we talking about?
14: AAA says the average price of gas jumped a nickel a gallon overnight. It's now 86 cents a gallon higher than it was before the war began. But it's not nearly as high as it was back in May when gas prices topped out around $4.56 a gallon. Ryan Sweet, who's with the forecasting firm Oxford Economics, says analysts are not really sure how big or persistent this latest disruption in the Strait of Hormuz might be.
15: No one really knows how this is going to play out. And it seems that financial markets are trying to figure out, is this the beginning of an escalation in tensions, or is this just a hiccup in negotiations?
14: Even though President Trump declared yesterday that the ceasefire was over, he did leave some wiggle room for talks with Iran to continue. And, you know, we've seen multiple times already during this conflict that harsh rhetoric gives way to further negotiations. So stay tuned.
13: All right. Now, rising gas prices have already contributed to higher inflation. So how is the Federal Reserve going to react?
14: Well, this might make the central bank more cautious about cutting interest rates anytime soon. It's possible the Fed could even raise interest rates when policymakers meet in a few weeks. But right now, investors think that's not very likely. You know, energy prices are notoriously volatile. They go down and up. And Sweet says, given its limited toolkit, there's not a whole lot the Fed can do about rising gas prices.
15: They're not drilling oil. They're not driving container ships. So that's a supply shock, and raising or lowering interest rates is ill-equipped to address supply shocks.
14: Interest rates tend to work on demand rather than supply. And demand for gasoline typically doesn't change that much so long as people have to get to work or school or wherever. Rising gas prices were a big driver of inflation this spring, and it's possible they could be in July as well if they continue to go up.
13: Yeah, and I got to imagine that there are other drivers pushing inflation higher.
14: Yeah, it's not just gasoline. We've also seen a huge amount of spending on data centers around the country to support artificial intelligence. And that is increasing the price of all kinds of building materials and also electronic equipment. Federal Reserve Chairman Kevin Warsh thinks eventually artificial intelligence is going to help to curb inflation by making workers more productive. But in the short term, it's having the opposite effect. On top of that, the White House is preparing to impose a whole new round of tariffs later this summer, and that has the potential to raise prices on lots of imported goods. So Sweet says there are just a lot of moving pieces to keep your eye on.
15: The big domino, of course, is the Middle East. If the peace deal breaks and falls apart, and then on top of that, we get additional tariffs, you're setting yourself up for potentially another round of stronger inflation, which particularly hurt lower-income households.
14: Families at the bottom of the income ladder have already been hitting a wall with the high cost of living. They got a little bit of a breather earlier this year when they got their tax refunds. Those were, on average, about 11% bigger than they were last year. But for a lot of families, those tax refunds, have already been spent by now. And, you know, their paychecks are not keeping up with the rising prices. If that continues, we could start to see some drop-off in consumer spending. And because consumer spending is such a big part of the overall economy, that could really tap the brakes on economic growth.
13: That's NPR's Scott Horsley. Scott, thanks.
14: You're welcome.
12: The fatal shooting of an unarmed man by Immigration and Customs Enforcement in Houston Tuesday during what ICE called a targeted operation has sparked outrage across the city, especially in immigrant communities. Many gathered Wednesday night for a vigil to honor the victim, Lorenzo Salgado Araujo. Houston Public Media's Bianca Seward has been covering this, and she's with us this morning. Good morning, Bianca.
16: Good morning.
12: What's been the reaction to the shooting in Houston? Tell us more about that.
16: Yeah, the reaction has been fast. Within hours of the shooting, we started to see demands for investigations and the public questioning ICE's account of the shooting. There's been a mix of anger and grief in the communities, and many are calling for more transparency. Last night, hundreds marched down Canal Street here in Houston, near where the shooting occurred, to protest the shooting and ICE's operations overall. For some at the march, like local resident Roberto Del Toro, this moment is a reckoning.
17: We're so used to it happening somewhere else, you know, in another state, another city. But now, look, it's here in our own backyard. So it's always been a problem. But now it's a, you know, we have to, you know, take action.
16: Many immigrant rights organizations have also pointed out the similarities between ICE's account for this week's shooting in Texas and the shooting of Renee Good back in January in Minneapolis. ICE agents also accused Good of weaponizing her vehicle.
12: So tell us more about the investigation, what we know so far, and tell us more about what people are asking for.
16: Yeah, currently the Federal Bureau of Investigation says they're handling the inquiry, but just specifically looking into the potential assault on a law enforcement agent. Advocacy groups here are looking more for an independent investigation for the shooting overall. Roman Palomares is the president of the League of United American Citizens, LULAC, and he said the community has lost trust in the FBI and ICE to conduct investigations transparently.
18: You have not earned that trust. ICE has not earned that trust from the American people. Your pattern has been one of inaccuracies, of prejudicial leaks before the facts are known, of twisting the narrative to fit your version of events.
16: ICE has not yet commented to our requests for comment regarding its account of the shooting for calls for an independent investigation. After a direct request for the Houston Police Department to investigate, Mayor John Whitmire said he was leaving the investigation in the hands of federal authorities. And yesterday, Harris County District Attorney Sean Teer posted to X that normally his office would conduct an investigation, but he added that, quote, unfortunately, at this time, federal authorities continue exclusively handling all aspects of this case.
12: What is the family of Salgado Araujo saying?
16: Yeah, I was able to sit down with the sons yesterday, and his sons, Ronaldo and Lorenzo Jr., said the family had worried for a long time about the possibility of their father, an immigrant from Mexico, being detained and deported. Ronaldo said his parents had changed their habits so they would not have to leave the house that often.
19: In that neighborhood as well, that, you know, this Latino neighborhood that we grew up in and then we thought we were safe there, it just goes to show that no place is safe when it comes to ICE.
16: They told me their father had worked for decades building homes in the Houston area and that recently he had begun the process of getting a work permit.
12: Was anyone else with Salgado Araujo at the time of the shooting?
16: Yeah, we learned from the family yesterday that there were three other passengers in the car with Salgado Araujo when the ICE shooting happened. The family says all three of those men have been detained, but they don't know where they're being held and have not yet spoken to them. Ronaldo had asked for their accounts of the shooting to be made public. Family says they'll shed light on what happened Tuesday morning.
12: That is Houston Public Media, Bianca Stewart. Bianca, thank you.
16: Thanks for having me.

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10: Democratic socialists are having a moment. 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What a wave of socialist success means for the midterms, next time on 1A.
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0: Good morning, I'm Michelle Martin. Last week, Minnesota Lynx coach Cheryl Reeve tied the WNBA record for most career wins. Another win and the record would be all hers. But then her Lynx started doing something they haven't done very often this year, losing. The first place team dropped back-to-back games. Yesterday against the Connecticut Sun, it looked like it might happen again, but they rallied and got their coach that record-breaking 380th win. After the game, Reeve said she's just glad it's over. It's Morning Edition.
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0: This is Morning Edition from NPR News. I'm Michelle Martin.
12: And I'm A. Martinez. Egg prices last year were a major pain point for consumers and also the Trump administration. Now the Department of Justice is charging three major egg suppliers with price fixing and keeping prices inflated. Here to break down what it means is our colleague Waylon Wong from The Indicator. So, I mean, who doesn't remember Eggpocalypse? I mean, who was getting...
13: We lived it.
12: Yeah, we did. We absolutely did. So who was getting most of the blame for high egg prices last year?
13: Well, the irrefutable culprit was bird flu. This infection meant that we lost tens of millions of egg-laying hens in the country. But there was a slightly more, I would say, kind of controversial culprit, one that was hotly debated among, you know, consumer advocate groups and economists, and that is greedflation or corporate greed, the idea that companies were charging prices that were beyond what would be reasonable to cover their own rising costs.
12: Yeah, and since the Justice Department can't charge bird flu with any crimes, what is the government alleging?
13: So the Department of Justice and 17 states allege that three major egg producers, their names are Calemaine, Hickman's, and Versova, illegally coordinated to inflate egg prices. And the government says these companies allegedly did this by submitting information to this industry publication that publishes price quotations. And these price quotations then influence what restaurants and grocery stores and other customers pay for eggs. And so the government is saying that these three companies illegally coordinated to manipulate these price quotations and make the prices of eggs higher.
12: Okay, and what are the companies saying in response?
13: Well, they have not admitted any wrongdoing as part of this proposed settlement. Calemaine released a statement saying it actually denies any wrongdoing.
12: So if these proposed settlements do wind up getting final court approval, I mean, what do the companies have to do?
13: Well, the companies have to put in a bunch of antitrust compliance measures. So these are programs within their companies where they have to report out and making sure they're doing everything above board. And then they also have to pay a combined $3.3 million to the states involved. And this is my favorite part. They have to donate over 53 million eggs to food pantries and related nonprofits in those states. And if you look at the language of the settlements, it actually says the eggs have to be non-expired, non-spoiled, grade A eggs. So no rotten eggs allowed.
12: Wow. So they will have to put most of their eggs in one basket, right?
13: One basket. That's going to be split up among 17 states.
12: Okay.
13: That's right. Only good eggs.
12: So, Waylon, I always think that there's a couple of products out there that are really good indicators. Number one, of how people feel the government is doing and maybe how people feel the economy is working for them. Gasoline is one, but also eggs. So what do you think we've all learned about how eggs really impacts the way people feel about how far their buck stretches?
13: Eggs, because they are this item that is a common item. It's a staple. It's the foundation of so many meals, so many recipes. It's something that consumers are highly aware of what the price of that thing is week to week, month by month. And so this really goes into informing how people feel about the economy and how far they feel like their budget can stretch.
12: That's Waylon Wong with The Indicator from Planet Money. Waylon, thanks a lot.
13: Thank you.
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0: From Marketplace, I'm Sabri Benishore, in for Kimberly Adams. The U.S. and Iran traded new attacks since the president said the ceasefire was over. Oil prices surged yesterday but have come off those highs ever so slightly. Shipping through the Strait of Hormuz is just about completely frozen. Jane Foley is here to talk about it. She's head of foreign exchange strategy at Rabobank in London. Welcome.
2: Thank you for having me.
0: So generally speaking, what is the market's take on this eruption of hostilities?
2: Well, of course, we are back to watching that oil price, and we did see it decline this morning after yesterday's increases. So that means that this morning, well, some of that sentiment or some of those fears yesterday have eased back. And that means that the market has taken the additional conflict that we've seen from both sides yesterday in the Middle East as really a maneuver to get more power at the negotiating table. It seems that Trump really does want to assert US influence, give a very strong signal to Iran that they cannot dominate the Strait of Hormuz.
0: Treasury yields, one reason we are always talking about them, is they reflect what investors think the future is going to be like, specifically inflation and where interest rates in the economy are going to be. Yields on the 10-year have gone up. So what does that mean?
2: Well, yesterday's move, yes, that was in response to that move higher that we had yesterday in oil prices. Clearly, oil prices go up while inflation goes up. And we did see Treasury yields on the 10-year up for levels we haven't seen for quite a few months. Now, they should be dropping back today if the market continues to think that yesterday's escalation wasn't the reignition of the war, but it wasn't instead just part of the negotiation process. But we have seen Japanese yields go even higher. They've been at multi-year highs. So this is not an inflation story just for the US, but certainly something that we've seen on a much broader scale.
0: We got the notes from the Federal Reserve's last meeting in June, and this is kind of the inside scoop on what they're thinking. Right now, the Fed has to decide whether the bigger problem is the job market, in which case it would lower rates, or if the bigger problem is inflation, in which case it would raise rates. Where does the Fed land on that?
2: Well, in June, it was definitely landing on the side of inflation. Inflation quite clearly was the bigger problem. And that's one of the key messages from the minutes of that June meeting. But of course, since June, things have changed. The oil price is a lot lower than it was at the time of that meeting. And we have had one more set of key monthly US jobs data, and that data was weaker than expected. And this all suggests that, yes, the Fed was very hawkish in June. Hawkish means a central bank that is willing and wanting to put interest rates up. But coming up for their next meeting, does it need to be quite so hawkish? And that's the question that the market will be trying to answer this month.
0: Jane Foley, head of foreign exchange strategy at Rabobank in London. Thank you so much.
2: Thank you.
0: All right, let's do the numbers. The price of a barrel of Brent crude is $79. It was BT Dubs 72 on Tuesday. The Dow futures are down 80 points. That's 0.2%. S&P futures are up 0.1%. NASDAQ futures up 0.7%. The yield on the 10-year treasury is moving up 4.59%. And congratulations to consumers. We apparently put a little less on our credit cards back in May. The Federal Reserve is reporting revolving credit declined by about $5 billion that month. This was after massive increases in that kind of debt in March and April. But it means people took the opportunity to pay some of that debt down. So good job, everybody.
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0: Meghan Trainor, the Pussycat Dolls, Post Malone, what these musical acts all have in common is that they canceled their summer tours. This happens. Bands have personal reasons for canceling, but the economics are not helping. Going on tour is getting more expensive, and fans are being careful about where they spend. So we called up Gabe Reasoner, lead singer of Minneapolis hardcore band Careful Gaze, to hear about what it's like for a band out there right now. Gabe, welcome.
3: Good morning. Thanks for having me.
0: Can you give us a sense of what goes into planning an independent tour?
3: A lot of what I have done in my past is the booking side, you know, making sure there's bands for it, the routing side, like planning out what cities you're going to and having a backup plan, figuring out lodging, figuring out merchandise, figuring pretty much every step of the show out if there's not like a proper promoter attached to it.
0: How much of that do you have to pay for up front?
3: I mean, you have to pay for your merch up front. You have to, if you have a, you know, hopefully you have a vehicle that can handle it. And so that would be something that you would have invested in. A lot of bands rent like a U-Haul trailer when they go, if they don't have their own trailer. So you have to pay for that up front as well. The shows themselves, most places are not, most especially like a punk show or a bar or something, they're not going to require you to put like a deposit down to play there. If they do, I would probably not do it. If you have like a booking agent though too, that you're having book the tour for you or help you, that can also be an upfront cost as well, where you might have to pay them. Sometimes you'll pay them upfront, sometimes you'll just pay them a percentage of what the show makes after it happens.
0: That sounds so weird to me that you would have to pay the venue to play there. Isn't it supposed to be the other way around? Like, don't they pay you?
3: Yeah. Like I said, most of the time you don't, but there are some places that they have maybe like a lot of overhead with their staff or something. So they don't want to just have any band come in and then be, you know, out the cost of having the show. So they, sometimes if you're reaching out to a place, they'll respond and say, okay, well, it costs like $300 to have the show here. We don't usually do those places because we can't really like afford to just be like throwing that down, you know?
0: Gabe Reasoner is vocalist of the band Careful Gaze. Thanks so much for talking with us.
3: Yeah, happy to be here. Thank you.
0: In New York, I'm Sabri Benishour with the Marketplace Morning Report. 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
5: 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This is Glenn Turman sailing aboard the Hispaniola. Join me, Keith David, John Goodman, Taj Mahal, and a dozen bloodthirsty pirates. 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
9: Good morning. President Trump says the ceasefire with Iran has ended. The renewed attacks are putting U.S. Gulf allies in the firing line once again. Ambassador Dennis Ross will provide his assessment in this hour of Morning Edition from NPR News. Graham Plattner is dropping his Senate bid in Maine after numerous allegations of sexual misconduct. I'm Michelle Martin.
10: And I'm A. Martinez. Democrats are planning to host a nominating convention. What's it mean for the party's chances to retake the Senate? Also, a New York City skyscraper has been stabilized after fears it could collapse. And Rahm Emanuel criticized the Israeli government during a speech in Tel Aviv. It's Thursday, July 9th. Today in 1981, Nintendo released the arcade game Donkey Kong, which featured an unnamed carpenter later called Mario. News is next.
11: Live from NPR News in Washington, I'm Windsor Johnston. President Trump's strategy on Iran is growing less clear after another round of U.S. airstrikes and new threats of further military action. The president says the ceasefire is over, even as the White House leaves the door open to future talks. Democratic Senator Jeanne Shaheen tells NPR that the mixed signals are making it hard to know what comes next.
12: None of the goals that he set out in the beginning have been accomplished. We've not seen regime change. In fact, we have a more hard line in place. They still have a significant number of their ballistic missiles. They have now controlled they still have all of their nuclear material.
11: Shaheen says a lasting ceasefire will require a clear U.S. strategy and sustained diplomacy. President Trump is taking Syria off a terrorism blacklist, paving the way for more sanctions relief. NPR's Michelle Kellerman reports Trump met with the country's president on the sidelines of the NATO summit this week in Turkey.
13: President Trump is praising Syrian leader Ahmed al-Sharaa, a former militant, for turning Syria around following a devastating civil war.
14: We're proud of the job he's doing. Syria's become a very stable, I mean, it's amazing. In a short period of time, it's really been stabilized, and we're proud of that.
13: Secretary of State Marco Rubio says President Trump has notified Congress that the U.S. will take Syria off the state sponsor of terrorism list. Rubio's statement says that lifting sanctions will, quote, unlock international trade and investment and give Syria a chance to rebuild and open up a new chapter. Michelle Kellerman, NPR News, the State Department.
11: Campaign staffers keep trying to bet on candidates despite efforts to curb insider trading. In response, prediction market Kalshi has launched a new program to fight political insider trading, but some are getting through, as NPR's Lou Garrett reports.
15: Kalshi now uses Federal Election Commission data to actively track campaign staffer trades. Since launching the new program, Kalshi has blocked dozens of staffers from trading on their own races. Robert Denault is the company's head of enforcement and legal counsel.
16: We're looking at election markets with a very close eye here. They obviously bear really important integrity issues.
15: Kalshi's election tracking program launched just days after an NPR report on campaign insider trading. Former FEC Commissioner Lee Goodman called the program a good first step.
17: However, it's not a panacea, and it's, you know, because it leaves still many people who are involved in campaigns who will not show up on FEC reports.
15: At least one campaign staffer was able to trade on a race they were involved in on Kalshi, despite this new program. Luke Garrett, NPR News, Washington.
11: This is NPR. Democrats in Maine are scrambling to replace U.S. Senate nominee Graham Platner after he suspended his campaign last night. Platner stepped aside following a rape allegation that he's repeatedly denied, along with other allegations of sexual misconduct. Maine Democrats have until July 27th to choose a new candidate to challenge Republican Senator Susan Collins in November. Cancer rates worldwide are projected to double by the year 2050. That's according to a new report from the World Health Organization. The report highlights how chances of surviving cancer increasingly depend on where a patient lives and their economic circumstances. NPR's Jonathan Lambert has more on the findings.
18: About 20 million people get diagnosed with cancer each year, and 10 million die from the disease. But that burden, both in terms of cases and deaths, is disproportionately spread across the globe. For example, in Europe, roughly 1 in 4 people are expected to develop cancer, but only 1 in 12 will die from it. People in sub-Saharan Africa have about half the risk of developing cancer, but 1 in 12 are still expected to die from the disease. That inequality stems from disparities in access to early detection and treatment, the report says. WHO calls for strengthened cancer coverage and national health plans and more efforts to ensure equitable access to the latest cancer care. Jonathan Lambert, NPR News.
11: On Wall Street, Dow futures are trading lower at this hour. This is NPR News.
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22: 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We'll talk about his contributions to punk rock through his collaboration with Smith and his anthology Nuggets, the more vulnerable direction of his new album, and the song he recorded under his pseudonym in his teens. 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
23: Democratic Socialists are having a moment. They're winning primaries in New York and Colorado, where 29-year-old Democratic Socialist Maylot Kuros defeated a 15-term incumbent. But not everyone is happy with the hot streak, including President Trump and centrist Democrats. What a wave of socialist success means for the midterms, next time on 1A.
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9: Edition from NPR News. I'm Michelle Martin in Washington, D.C.
10: And Amy Martinez in Los Angeles, California. A ceasefire with Iran is effectively over after the U.S. struck sites in Iran for a second night in a row.
9: And countries in the Middle East are back on high alert as they prepare for potentially more war.
10: NPR's Emily Feng has been monitoring this newest outbreak in hostilities from Tel Aviv. Emily, tell us what we know so far about these strikes.
24: Good morning. So, U.S. Central Command says overnight they hit about 90 military targets in southern Iran along its coast and the Strait of Hormuz. And as you mentioned, Iran has responded. It launched air attacks overnight at U.S. military infrastructure for a second day as well in Kuwait and Bahrain. There were sirens going off overnight across the Gulf. Kuwait's defense ministry said it was intercepting missiles and drones early this morning, my time. And I'm speaking to you from Tel Aviv in Israel right now, where it's been quiet, but the military here says it's at full readiness for war against Iran, according to Israeli media. And last night, very suddenly, the prime minister of Israel, Benjamin Netanyahu, and defense minister Israel Katz canceled a public event because they needed to convene an emergency security meeting as they monitor this newest outbreak in the U.S.-Iran war.
10: Emily, the U.S. and Iran were supposed to resume negotiations for a more permanent end of the war after Iran's former supreme leader is buried later today. Are those talks still on?
24: Frankly, it is not clear. Despite this trade and fire and Trump's comments that the ceasefire is over in his eyes, Trump did not rule out more talks with Iran. But both the U.S. and Iran seem to be playing hardball with each other, and they seem to be waiting for the other country to back down first yet again. Iran's top negotiator, Mohammed Bagar Ghalibaf, wrote on X, the social media site, after the second day of U.S. strikes began, and he was warning, quote, if you strike, you will get hit. And he wrote that the Strait of Hormuz would only fully reopen on Iranian terms.
10: Okay, so that's pretty intense. So what's the reaction been from countries around the region?
24: It has been tense here, to say the least. People in Israel, where I am, are bracing possibly for more attacks again from Iran or its proxies in the region. I should mention Israel's government has generally been supportive of the U.S. resuming strikes in Iran. They were critical of this preliminary ceasefire between the U.S. and Iran. But there's also frustration here because there's a lack of clarity about what the U.S.'s endgame is with this latest round of strikes on Iran. Iran and Israel are also closely watching what happens next door to me in Lebanon, because Israel has a separate truce there with Hezbollah. That's the Iran-backed militia based in Lebanon. But that truce is linked to the ceasefire with Iran. And also, Israel continues to bomb in Lebanon, including a strike just this Tuesday, which killed 4 people, according to Lebanese local authorities and health officials. And then last night, the head of Hezbollah, Naeem Qassem, he gave this fiery speech blasting a recent Lebanese government agreement with Israel. Let's take a listen. So here he's talking about this framework agreement with Israel, saying it's entirely in Israel's interest, that it's illegitimate, unconstitutional, and illegal. So as you can hear, there's a lot of moving pieces in the region. That means a lot of opportunities for conflicts, both old and new. to flare up.
0: And we'll check in with you if that happens. That's NPR's Emily Fang in Tel Aviv. Emily, thanks.
24: Thank you, A.
1: We wanted to get additional perspective on all this from Ambassador Dennis Ross. He is a former U.S. Special Envoy for Mideast Talks. He also co-founded the advocacy group United Against Nuclear Iran, and he's with us now. Ambassador, welcome back to the program. Good morning.
2: Good to be with you. Thanks.
1: So, you know, there have been strikes and retaliatory strikes throughout this ceasefire period. What is it about this new round of attacks that seems to have pushed the ceasefire toward collapse?
2: Well, I think the key here is that the president was getting one thing, one achievement out of the MOU, and that was the opening of the straits. We were waiving sanctions for the sale of Iranian oil. We were allowing them to receive dollars for it into the Iranian banking system. This was providing a windfall for them, and we had lifted the blockade on them. All this was what the Iranians were gaining, and the only thing we were gaining was the opening of the straits. But it turns out we were not gaining the opening of the straits. So I think what happened was the president decided he had no explanation for why he was observing this, and he decided he would then make a point by bombing harder. What we've seen is the Iranians now have a regime that will respond in kind. Is this going to be another tit-for-tat arrangement? Which, by the way, the Iranians don't mind a tit-for-tat because it puts them on an equal plane with the United States, the world's most strongest military superpower. But this now looks like the president is trying to make a point. Is he trying to make the point to get the Iranians to come back to the table and open the straits, talk about their nuclear program? Or is he trying to effectively say, look, I don't believe any longer we can negotiate an outcome, but I don't want this to go on, so I'm going to hit the Iranians hard. Yeah, they'll retaliate, but after it, I'll be able to declare we achieved all of our objectives. If the straits are not open the way we want them to be, he can say, he's always said the straits is everybody else's business, not necessarily ours. Others depend on it more. So I think we're at a point where the president isn't really clear on what his own end game is, but I wouldn't be shocked if his end game is to declare success after maybe a more intensive set of strikes for a few days.
1: Who has the advantage here? I mean, a lot of the discourse now is that Iran actually does, now that they have figured out how they can essentially cripple or at least damage the global economy.
2: I think the Iranians believe they have an edge. I mean, look, we're dealing with the reality of what's objective and what's subjective. The Iranians right now, especially after a week of preparing the burial of the Ali Khamenei, the former supreme leader, there's a kind of momentum that built up psychologically. The regime is feeling more emboldened, I think, ideologically, more secure. They demonstrated their control. And they feel they have a control over an international choke point that affects the global economy and oil prices. The president at this point is signaling he wants this over. In my mind, he signaled that for a long time. And the Iranians have read that as giving them an edge and believing they have the ability to outlast him. So I would say, at least from their standpoint, they think they have an edge. The president claims we've defeated them, we destroyed their air force, we destroyed their navy. Neither their air force or their navy were the real forms of leverage that they had in the region. I think right now, certainly the Iranians think they have an edge.
1: I'm curious what you think about the president's language. I mean, last month, President Trump called Iranian negotiators rational, smart, and strong. This was when he was at the G7 summit. Yesterday, while he was wrapping up his visit to NATO, he called Iranian leaders scum. He called them sick people. You know, that's words. But and then the Iranians have had their own words for the president and past leaders as well. But I am curious what you make of that, A, that change in tone, and B, what effect do you think that kind of language has coming from the president of the United States?
2: Well, I think, to put it mildly, it's not the normal language that presidents use. But then again, President Trump is not a normal president. He doesn't approach diplomacy in what might be described as a normal way. The fact that the Iranians, as you said, use their own language and also have put a $100 million bounty on killing him, I guess I'm not really shocked by the language. But I'm also, we've seen the president, not just even a month ago, a couple of days ago, he talked about how rational, pragmatic this new leadership in Iran was. They may be many things. They're probably more nationalistic than Ali Khamenei was, less religious at a certain level. They're probably also a leadership that is less risk-averse Denali Khamenei was. They're more of a challenge in a lot of ways, I believe. And as I said, it comes back to them thinking they actually have an edge right now. The president's language probably reflects his frustration more than anything else.
1: I wish we had more time because I would love to know what you think the U.S. could do to get things back on track. Do you have an answer for that in 10 seconds?
2: Well, I think the key is the options we have are kind of limited. We could try to open the strait. That would take away the leverage that the Iranians have, but that's really hard to do and would take a lot of time.
1: That's former U.S. Special Envoy for Mideast Talks, Ambassador Dennis Ross. Ambassador, thank you once again.
2: My pleasure.
0: We turn now to some unexpected travel arrangements for President Trump. He flew to Turkey on the new Air Force One, a Boeing 747 luxury jet donated by the government of Qatar. After the U.S. and Iran launched a fresh round of military strikes Wednesday, Trump left Ankara on an older Air Force One plane. Here's NPR's Joel Rose.
3: Normally, a president's trip home from abroad is an afterthought. This time, the surprise switch is raising lots of questions about security. Trump was asked about it at his press conference in Turkey.
4: I'd like you to address speculation that you're leaving Ankara not in the new Air Force One because of security concerns involving Iran.
3: In response, Trump agreed that he is likely a target of the Iranian military.
14: I'm number one on the kill list for Iran.
3: But Trump did not say exactly why he left Turkey, which shares a border with Iran, in one of the older Air Force One planes, instead of the newer model that was donated by Qatar last year. So the next reporter followed up.
5: But why aren't you flying the new plane home?
14: Say what?
5: Why aren't you flying on the new Air Force One home?
14: It's flying to Europe.
3: This time, Trump gave the same explanation he offered on Truth Social, that he would fly on the older plane, quote, for old time's sake. Both planes stopped at a UK Air Force base in eastern England, where many U.S. troops are stationed.
14: So the soldiers can see it because it's truly magnificent.
3: Then Trump switched planes back to the new Air Force One for the trip home. Older Boeing jets that serve as Air Force One have extensive missile detection and self-protection systems. Experts told NPR last week that the newer Qatari-donated jet probably lacks some of those capabilities because of how quickly it was retrofitted. The Air Force referred questions to the White House, which called the new jet, quote, a state-of-the-art aircraft that has been fitted with high-level security protocols, unquote, and said the U.S. uses every tool at its disposal to address threats, including misdirection. Joel Rose, NPR News, Washington.

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4: A recent economic impact study found that Cal State Monterey Bay contributes to regional economic activity through university operations, capital projects, alumni employment, and student spending. Cal State Monterey Bay, find the strength of us.
5: Hey, it's Francis Lamb, host of The Splendid Table. 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It's coming up on The Splendid Table.
3: It's The Splendid Table, Saturday afternoon at 2 on KSAO. Buddhist Temple of the Monterey Peninsula hosts the Obon Festival on Sunday, July 12th at noon at their seaside location. Highlights include authentic Japanese food, live performances, and more. 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
9: This is Morning Edition from NPR News. I'm Michelle Martin.
10: I'm E. Martinez.
11: And I'm Steve Inskeep. During this week that the Middle East war heated up again, an American went to Israel. Rahm Emanuel did something that used to be rare for American political leaders. He delivered an extended public critique of America's ally. Emanuel gave a speech in Tel Aviv speaking directly to Israelis.
12: I want to be very clear about this. The pursuit of a so-called greater Israel is as self-destructive and fanatical as the chant from the river to the sea. Your government has been complicit in the horrors now being inflicted on innocent families in the West Bank.
11: This speech has implications back home. Emanuel is the former mayor of Chicago and former chief of staff to President Obama, who is exploring a run for president. He's tried to influence the Democratic Party's approach to a range of issues and now follows many Democrats in saying that they support Israel as a country, but not its current policies, one war after another. He came on the line to talk about this. This speech strikes me as a warning. You are issuing a warning to Israel. What is the warning?
13: The warning is, by a set of government choices by Prime Minister Netanyahu, you had led yourself into being both politically, strategically, economically a pariah. These are choices. If you walk on the path towards peace and your own security, we'll stand by your side. If you stay with the current policies that have led you to the point that you've lost American public, you've lost the European public, Europe is your economic market, America is your political kind of partner, all you picked up was Somaliland. This is unsustainable.
11: Can Israelis not reply to you, you see us losing, we keep winning. We crushed Hamas. We've won all these victories against Hezbollah. We've bombed Iran. We've done a lot of things that have been very successful militarily.
13: Look, the Prime Minister Netanyahu has failed repeatedly to take advantage of the military, quote unquote, success and turn it into strategic advantages. Take Syria. The Assad father and son were disastrous for Israel for 40 years. You finally have a new president who says we have Israel and you have a common enemy in Iran. Pick up the phone and come to a security agreement. And America will help. You've made no effort. That is in your security interest. It's in our security interest. And you're not using your security tools, meaning you have economic statecraft, political persuasion, cultural attraction, military power. You reduced your statecraft

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1: Well, I would say there's unity in opposition to Prime Minister Netanyahu, because people see, they'll articulate it their way, I did it my way, that he has cost the alliance, he's cost the United States, and he's cost Israel and jeopardized Israel's security. There are others that don't believe in the state of Israel. Just don't. I'm not in that camp.
2: The United States provides so much support to Israel that has been vital to that country's survival. Ultimately, it has not cut off that support, even when the U.S. government disagrees about something that Israel may have done. Can you really threaten the Israelis if they do not go along with your view of their future?
1: Sure. So for one other thing, Steve, your question actually belies a blind spot.
2: Go ahead.
1: We also offer military security to many nations in the Arab League. You never asked me about that.
2: You mean Israel's neighbors? Sure.
1: Yeah, well, that's leverage. We have a lot of assets at our disposal. We've never organized them to play this role.
2: Okay, let me stop you for a second.
1: And to Israel, you would say there will be no U.S. taxpayer support for the purchasing of weapons. You have to buy them at full price. You have to live by the requirements and restrictions that every ally. But I also said in the speech, any settler or any individual committing violence, sanctioned. Any government official that basically condones that violence, sanctioned. Any bank and construction company involved in building illegal settlements, sanctioned.
2: So just so I understand, the new basis of the relationship in your mind is Israel is a wealthy nation now. It can buy its own weapons, doesn't need them free from the United States. Israel may well be subject to sanctions from the United States if it does things wrong. But you also favor this broader regional peace plan, what you've called a 23-state solution, meaning that all the Arab neighbors get involved in fully recognizing Israel. And there's also a Palestinian state. Is that right?
1: You get economic integration and your tech economy, that's the marvel of the world, gets to flourish and employ and grow and as in a part of the economy. So there are carrot, there are sticks. Yes, you're a media person, you'll focus on the stick part, but I'm offering you the promise of a better time and a better tomorrow. And it also serves America's interests because two presidents have decided, both in the Iraq war and the Iran war, to spend America's treasure, its youth, on a security agreement and an encouragement that is not serving our interests.
2: Are you seeing Prime Minister Netanyahu on this trip to Israel?
1: No. No, I saw the president, Herzog, who's not a political, kind of judicial
2: partisan. He's supposed to be above politics, right?
1: Yeah, I've seen nobody because I'm not letting him say that I'm involved in Israeli politics.
2: Got it. Rahm Emanuel.
1: But as you know, Steve, I'm not shy to say what I think.
2: That has been my experience.
1: All right, buddy.
2: Rahm Emanuel, thanks for talking.
1: Thank you.
2: He gave a speech this week in Tel Aviv criticizing the policies of the government of Israel. This is NPR News.
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11: Live from NPR News in Washington, I'm Dave Mattingly. The U.S. military has carried out another round of strikes on Iranian targets.

0: Hours after President Trump lashed out at Iran's leaders and declared the ceasefire to be over. U.S. Central Command says about 90 Iranian targets were hit, including missile and drone storage sites. NPR's Jackie Northam says the renewed American strikes follow Iran attacking three commercial ships in the Strait of Hormuz.
1: In a statement, U.S. Central Command says this latest round of strikes is to curb Iran's ability to threaten vessels in the Strait of Hormuz. Iranian media say there were explosions in the port city of Bandar Abbas and other areas. The tit-for-tat exchanges could signal the end of the fragile truce between the U.S. and Iran. The U.S. offered a number of incentives to Iran in the temporary peace agreement to keep the Strait of Hormuz open and oil prices low, particularly important for Trump as the midterms draw close. At a NATO summit in Ankara, Turkey, President Trump expressed outrage at Iran's attack on vessels, saying it had reneged on the deal. But he said he didn't think the war would start again. Jackie Northam, NPR News.
0: Ukraine has carried out more attacks on Russia's energy sector a day after President Trump said the U.S. will allow Kyiv to manufacture Patriot air defense systems. This is NPR News.
2: Coming up next, the science feature that tells you what to look for in the night sky and the science, history, and sky lore behind those objects. 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
3: Stardate, July 9th. When we gaze into the night sky, it's like looking at a projection on a giant dome. We see two-dimensional pictures with no perception of depth. Even astronomers can have a hard time plotting that third dimension, and that can skew their understanding of how stars work. Consider the coat hanger, a pattern of 10 stars that really does resemble a coat hanger. It's in the constellation Vulpecula, the Fox. For decades, astronomers thought those stars formed a cluster. A cluster's stars are all the same age and the same distance, and they formed from the same ingredients. But some of the stars in a cluster are small and light, while others are big and heavy. Seeing how the different weight classes have evolved helps astronomers understand how all stars age. But a study in 1970 found that only a few of the coat hanger stars were related. And a later study, which used a satellite to plot the distances to stars, found that none of them are related. They just happen to line up in the same direction. So plotting the third dimension robbed the coat hanger of some of its scientific value, but none of its beauty. The coat hanger is a great target for binoculars. Sweep them from the bright star Altair, which is low in the east at nightfall, toward even brighter Vega, far to its upper left. The coat hanger is about a third of the way along that line, a beautiful grouping that's not really a group at all. Today's program was made possible by Mercer Caverns in Calaveras County in California's historic gold country. More information at mercercaverns.net. For the McDonald Observatory, I'm Billy Henry.
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5: It's Morning Edition from NPR News. I'm Michelle Martin in Washington, D.C.
6: And I'm A. Martinez in Los Angeles, California. Democrats are scrambling to find a path forward in the Maine Senate race this morning after Graham Plattner's announcement last night that he was suspending his campaign.
5: Plattner faced calls to drop out of the race after a woman he once dated came forward and accused him of rape, an allegation he denies. With Plattner out, Democrats now face a time crunch to find a new candidate.
6: Joining us now to talk about the choices facing the party is NPR's political reporter, Elena Moore. Let's start with the announcement. Elena, what did he have to say?
7: Yeah, this video followed reporting from Politico on Monday that in 2021, Plattner drunkenly entered the home of a woman he was dating and raped her. Over the course of this 11-minute video last night, Plattner was visibly emotional. He acknowledged that this was a serious allegation, but emphasized his decision to drop out was not an admission of guilt, instead putting the blame on what he called a political system not meant for normal people.
8: It is a system that is built structurally to make sure that movements like ours cannot flourish. That if they begin to succeed, they can be crushed.
9: All right, so Plattner is out. The main Senate race, though, goes on. And really, it's expected to be one of the most competitive in the country this fall. So where does this leave Democrats there?
7: Yeah, Democrats need a new nominee, and ASAP. The stakes are really high because the party wants to win back the Senate. They need to pick up seats. And many think that Maine's current senator, longtime incumbent Republican Susan Collins, is beatable. So there's this tension around what kind of candidate is up for the challenge and not a lot of time to make the decision. Maine election law says that Democrats have until July 27th to get a replacement candidate on the ballot. And the state's Democratic Party says it plans to hold a nominating convention to pick a new nominee.
9: All right, but what about Plattner supporters? What happens to them? Where do they go from here?
7: It's a tough situation. Plattner was popular. He talked about issues like affordability and promised political change. So I think a lot of his supporters, who are already really frustrated with the political establishment, are hoping that whoever takes his place can keep that momentum going. I talked about this with Joseph Givargis. He's the executive director of Our Revolution, which was initially started by Vermont Senator Bernie Sanders.
10: Plattner represented the progressive wing that was calling for health care for all. It was calling for good jobs. That is the platform that we think needs to continue. It's really, at the end of the day, not just about the messenger, but it's about the message.
9: All right. Now, what about Democrats, though, outside of that more progressive wing?
7: Well, if Plattner's strategy was to win by challenging the political system, these Democrats have a more pragmatic goal, which is just to flip this seat. Strategists I've talked to say Plattner's campaign energized parts of the Democratic Party who haven't been all that happy with their options over the last few years. But they argue there's a way to campaign on some of the same issues around things like affordability and wealth inequality, but do it with a candidate who doesn't align as closely to the left, is more tested, and isn't surrounded by scandal.
9: All right, that is NPR political reporter Elena Moore. Elena, thanks.
7: Thank you.
5: Let's go from Maine to New York. New York City is booming with conversions of office buildings to apartments and condos. But on Tuesday, progress on the city's biggest conversion project came to a sudden halt after workers noticed that steel columns in the 33-story skyscraper were bending and higher floors were starting to sag. Emergency officials evacuated that building and several others around Midtown Manhattan's 42nd Street. David Brand of member station WNYC has been reporting on this, and he's with us now. David, good morning.
11: Good morning.
5: So tell us a bit more about what happened.
11: Well, this was a scary situation at what's known as the Pfizer building. It's where the pharmaceutical company had its offices until they moved to another part of Manhattan. A new development team bought the building, and then 2 years ago, they started work on this plan to turn the empty offices there into 1,600 apartments. They're taking this existing building and completely overhauling it for housing. They added four new floors to the original 33-story building. They expanded 10 other floors. But on Tuesday, two structural columns directly below that 10-story expansion bent nearly to the breaking point. And for a while, city fire and buildings officials thought the whole building could collapse. They've since reinforced the columns and say the building is stable, but they say they don't yet know the cause of the structural failure.
5: So this building is in Midtown Manhattan. For people who don't know the area, could you tell us a little bit about it and what happened in the surrounding neighborhood?
11: Well, Midtown Manhattan is one of the busiest parts of New York City, probably one of the busiest sections of the country. We have Times Square, a few blocks to the west, the Chrysler Building, just a couple blocks away. The United Nations is nearby. So I imagine a lot of people, if you're not from New York City, have probably visited this area. The city evacuated the streets and buildings in that area for several hours Tuesday. Most were back open by Wednesday morning, and people are allowed to enter and exit most of the surrounding buildings. But one of the places that was still under a vacate order yesterday is a hotel across the street. And we have a lot of tourists in town, especially with the World Cup going on in New Jersey. Alvaro Diaz is visiting from Spain, and he says he's taking it in stride.
12: It's a bit weird, right? But I don't know. The whole city is with this huge building, so I can imagine something like this is bound to happen at a certain point or another.
11: Let's hope not, Alvaro. But,
5: I was going to say, pretty chill of him, but okay.
11: Yeah. He and most guests had been transferred to another hotel near Times Square.
5: Do you think this could slow down other similar projects?
11: Well, maybe. There are a lot of people already living in these kinds of buildings, though. City data shows there have been more than 3,000 new housing units constructed in office buildings since 2020. The city planning department told me yesterday that over 13,000 others are currently planned or in development. And New York City Mayor Zoran Mamdani says these are important projects to help solve the city's housing shortage.
13: I do continue to consider the conversion of office space into residential space as part of our answer to the housing crisis. I also consider that we have to do so safely and in a way that is fully accountable.
11: These are complicated projects with a lot of layers of review. I mean, think about turning a big office building into places where people are going to live. Architects have to figure out, have to arrange bedrooms to meet light and air requirements and take these open floor plates and then install hundreds of bathrooms. And then there's so many safety measures.
5: So when do we think we'll find out what went wrong?
11: Well, Mamdani and city buildings officials say they don't yet know what caused the problem. Mamdani says they need to make sure the entire structure is safe and then complete the investigation. But they're really focusing on why those columns were so overloaded that they bent like this despite all of these safety requirements and reviews. It's the biggest project of its kind in New York City. Tenants were supposed to start moving in next year. This is causing major disruption.
5: That is WNYC's David Brand. David, thank you.
11: Thank you.

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5: I'm Robin Young. 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
8: Good morning, Amy Martinez. Welsh singer Bonnie Tyler, best known for hits such as Total Eclipse of the Heart and It's a Heartache, has died at the age of 75. According to her family, Tyler died unexpectedly Wednesday at a hospital in Portugal where she was being treated for an illness. In 2023, Queen Elizabeth II awarded Tyler one of the highest honors in Great Britain for her contributions to music. A total eclipse of the heart. It's Morning Edition.
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0: This is Morning Edition from NPR News. I'm Michelle Martin.
8: And I'm A. Martinez. The list of things bearing President Trump's name and likeness is growing. Starting today, the airport closest to Trump's South Florida home will be named Donald J. Trump International Airport. The Trump Organization says it will not profit from the renaming. Legal experts, however, see potential loopholes. NPR's Rachel Treisman reports.
10: PBI is now DJT after Palm Beach International Airport was renamed for President Trump. Trump isn't the only U.S. president to get this distinction. There's John F. Kennedy International Airport in New York and Ronald Reagan National Airport near D.C., among others.
11: As best I can tell, we have 12 airports that have been named after presidents, often after the president is deceased, although not exclusively.
10: That's Jake Linford, a professor at the Florida State University College of Law, who specializes in copyright and contracts. He says this situation is unique because it's
11: one of the few airport naming situations where not only is the person being named still alive, he's also still the president.
10: Trump has a tendency to put his name on things, from buildings to battleships to dollar bills. The airport renaming is the result of a Florida law that was passed along party lines and signed by Republican Governor Ron DeSantis in March. When asked about it at the time, DeSantis downplayed concerns about setting a precedent.
12: Well, the legislature passed it, and he's a friend of mine. He's a sitting president from Florida, the first one we've ever had from Florida. And so I thought it was appropriate.
10: Trump, a lifelong New Yorker, changed his permanent residence to Palm Beach in 2019. He travels to his Mar-a-Lago home regularly through the airport that now bears his name. And the Trump Organization has applied to trademark the name. That's unusual, says Josh Gerben, a trademark attorney in D.C.
13: This airport could have been renamed Donald J. Trump International Airport, and Trump Org did not need to own trademarks for this to happen.
10: A spokesperson for the Trump Organization told NPR it did so because the Trump brand is a, quote, frequent target of infringers, counterfeiters, and unauthorized users around the world. But that means Palm Beach County needs permission from Trump to use the airport's name.
13: Because otherwise, they could theoretically be in violation of these trademarks that Trump Org had filed.
10: A licensing agreement signed by county commissioners in early May allows the airport to freely use the name on signs, merchandise, and more. And it explicitly prohibits Trump from making any money off of merchandise sold by the county or airport. But lawyers see a potential loophole: merchandise sold outside of the airport.
13: Based on my reading of the agreement, it would seem that if Trump Org wanted to sell merchandise online, that they would be able to do so without any connection to the airport.
10: The Trump Organization says the family will not receive, quote, any financial consideration whatsoever from the airport renaming. The White House did not respond to NPR's requests for comment. And the airport says it doesn't have plans to sell branded merchandise. The licensing agreement gives Trump control over which manufacturers would make the merchandise and how his image is presented. Here's Gerben.
13: If they don't like some language that describes Trump or his presidency, they'll have to rewrite it.
10: He says these extra hoops could increase the cost of the renaming, which airport officials estimate at $5.5 million. The state will cover about half, and the airport says the rest will come from its own revenue sources. Rachel Treisman, NPR News.
8: 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I'm Amy Martinez.
0: And I'm Michelle Martin.

0: Next time on Climate One, some legal courts have recognized a novel yet ancient concept where ecosystems have their own inherent rights.
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5: Democratic socialists are having a moment. They're winning primaries in New York and Colorado, where 29-year-old Democratic socialist Melot Kuros defeated a 15-term incumbent. But not everyone is happy with the hot streak, including President Trump and centrist Democrats. What a wave of socialist success means for the midterms, next time on 1A.
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0: From Marketplace, I'm Sabri Benishore, in for Kimberly Adams. The country's biggest airlines are about to let everyone know how they are doing. They're about to report financial results for the second quarter. That is April to June, which just so happens to have been smack dab at the height of the Iran war and all of its economic disruption. And that has left airlines between a rock and a hard place. It's gotten more expensive to fly, so airlines need to raise prices. But also, it's gotten more expensive to fly, and a chunk of consumers don't want to pay higher prices. Delta reports tomorrow. United comes next week. Marketplace's Nova Safo reports.
2: U.S. airlines spent nearly twice as much on jet fuel in May than they had a year earlier, $3 billion more in a month, according to the latest data from the Transportation Department. To keep up, airlines are raising prices, says industry consultant Robert Mann.
3: They can only charge those fares for future bookings, so they don't really recover the extent of their fuel price exposure for months, if ever.
2: The if ever part has to do with what happens after the busy summer travel season ends. Will people keep buying? Mann isn't sure. But Meghna Maharishi, an airline reporter with the travel industry trade publication Skift, says executives appear optimistic for now.
4: Based on everything that we've heard so far from airline CEOs and executives, spending patterns still seem to be up for the most part.
2: And the reason for that, she says, is that airlines have been focusing on passengers willing to spend, ones buying first class, business class, and premium economy seats. On the other side of the Atlantic, in Paris, Maria Latorre of Allianz Research says, yes, tourists are still coming, and they're adapting to higher airfares.
5: Something very particular that happens with this industry is that once a price is accepted, it is very unlikely that it will go down again soon.
2: Regardless of what is happening with the Iran war and the oil markets, Latorre says prices are likely to be stable and higher for the foreseeable future. I'm Nova Safo for Marketplace.
0: All right, let's do the numbers. Dow futures up 0.1%, S&P futures up 0.3%, NASDAQ futures up a full whole entire percent. The yield on the 10-year treasury is calming down. It's at 4.58%. Oil prices are down slightly from their highs yesterday, but still elevated. A barrel of Brent crude will set you back $78. We are only mid-July, I know, so forgive me for bringing this up, but back-to-school season is right around the corner. And we are likely going to spend less when it comes. A survey by Deloitte reports back-to-school spending is expected to decline by 6% when you take into account inflation. Why, you ask? Economic anxiety is the answer. About half of households in the survey said they will cut back on dining out and entertainment to make room for school-related spending.
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0: The economics of going on tour for musicians are not what they used to be. Right after COVID, global concert revenue exploded. People wanted to get out and spend. Since then, things have calmed down. Inflation and economic uncertainty have crept back in. Revenue has plateaued. And several high-profile artists have canceled their tours this summer. Gabe Reasoner is sticking it out, though. The lead singer of Minneapolis hardcore band Careful Gaze joins us to talk about touring life. Hi, Gabe.
6: Good morning. Thanks for having me.
0: You have been touring with your band for several years now as a solo artist, even longer. It used to be that musicians made most of their money by going on tour. Do you find that to still be the case?
6: I think it varies depending on the artist. Some people, yes, because you are getting paid for the shows. You are selling a lot of merch. I think for us, it's been maybe not evenly half and half, but I think it's been a mix of both touring and playing shows and playing home shows and streaming revenue and, you know, sales, like merch sales at home, online store, stuff like that. I wouldn't say that we make most of our money from touring, but I will definitely say that we make more money when we are going on tours that aren't financial failures.
0: There were a few high-profile cancellations of tours this summer, and it has one wondering whether the economics of going on tour have changed this year, you know, whether it's gas prices or consumer sentiment. What have you found?
6: I think that continues to be a factor. Just everything, you know, continues to get more expensive. I think it feels like in some ways too, getting people out to shows can be kind of continuously harder. I think there was like a time period after shows came back after COVID where people were really excited about going to shows. And, you know, now that we're past that further and things are more expensive, it's harder to get people to like justify wanting to come out, or maybe they have to travel like a half an hour to see you in the city, or like 2 hours to see you in the city you're playing in. If they don't live in like a major city or the city that you're playing. And I think that all affects those things and those decisions for the people coming as well as the people playing the shows.
0: You, I understand, have some festival dates planned for August. Are you doing anything or trying anything to cut costs in advance or to make sure that that's profitable for you?
6: Yeah, 100%. I mean, we sold our trailer. So we typically travel with a van and a trailer, and we sold our trailer just because towing that behind is extra gas. And, you know, we're kind of trying to figure out the ways that we can downsize our live setup a little bit. And sometimes that comes down to like really carefully planning with the people that put on the festival or the event. Do you have a backline of gear we can use? So do you have like a shells of a drum kit we can use? Do you have cabinets that we can use for the guitars so that we don't have to bring everything? And that enables us to travel like a little more lightly, significantly more lightly actually, and, you know, help us a little bit on the gas, and also like not having the cost of either pulling a trailer or like renting a trailer now that we've gotten rid of ours.
0: Gabe Reasoner is vocalist of the band Careful Gaze. Thanks so much for talking with us.
6: Yeah, happy to be here. Thank you.
0: In New York, I'm Sabri Benishore with the Marketplace Morning Report. 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
8: 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This is Glenn Turman sailing aboard the Hispaniola. Join me, Keith David, John Goodman, Taj Mahal, and a dozen bloodthirsty pirates. 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

0: From California State University, Monterey Bay, this is member-funded 90.3 KAZU, Pacific Grove, Monterey, Salinas, and Santa Cruz, NPR for the Monterey Bay Area.
1: Good morning. The U.S. has attacked Iran for a second day after President Trump declared the ceasefire over. Senator Jeanne Shaheen, the top Democrat on the Senate Foreign Relations Committee, will join us this hour of Morning Edition from NPR News. The fatal shooting of an unarmed man by ICE officers in Houston has sparked outrage. Amy Martinez.
2: And I'm Michelle Martin. Members of the community are calling for a transparent, independent investigation. Trust in federal authorities is low among immigrants and their supporters. Also, Barstool Sports founder Dave Portnoy on his new book, and how the renewed conflict in the Middle East is affecting the global economy. It is Thursday, July 9th. On this day in 1868, the 14th Amendment to the Constitution was ratified, granting citizenship to anyone born or naturalized in the United States. News is next.
3: Live from NPR News in Washington, I'm Windsor Johnston. Democrats in Maine are up against the clock to find a new U.S. Senate candidate. Graham Plattner suspended his campaign after a woman accused him of rape, an allegation he's denied. The state's Democratic Party has until July 27th to name a replacement to take on Republican Senator Susan Collins in the fall. Kevin Miller from member station Maine Public reports.
4: Plattner continues to deny recent accusations that he raped a former romantic partner 5 years ago. But during an emotional video filmed outside, he accused Washington interests of using the allegations to neutralize his populist anti-establishment campaign.
5: We believe that for the movement to continue, it can't be made.
4: The Marine Corps veteran and oysterman handily won Maine's Democratic primary last month. The state party will now select a new nominee to take on Republican Senator Susan Collins in a race that could decide control of the Senate. For NPR News, I'm Kevin Miller.
3: The fighting between the U.S. and Iran shows no signs of easing. After a second night of U.S. strikes, President Trump says he hasn't ruled out more negotiations. NPR's Emily Fang reports from Tel Aviv.
6: Despite this trade and fire and Trump's comments that the ceasefire is over in his eyes, Trump did not rule out more talks with Iran. But both the U.S. and Iran seem to be playing hardball with each other, and they seem to be waiting for the other country to back down first yet again. Iran's top negotiator, Mohammad Bagar Ghalibaf, wrote on X, the social media site, after the second day of U.S. strikes began, and he was warning, quote, if you strike, you will get hit. And he wrote that the Strait of Hormuz would only fully reopen on Iranian terms.
3: That's NPR's Emily Fang reporting. Trump accounts are a new investment option that parents have for their children's future. The accounts launched over the weekend for any American under 18. NPR's Stephen Bisaha spoke with financial advisors to find out what families should consider before signing up and investing.
7: Whether parents should invest their own money depends on if they've already taken advantage of what could be better options. Carrie Joy Grimes is the CEO of the personal finance company Work Money, and she said one of those options is first maxing out contributions for your own retirement.
8: Because what happens is we put money into our kids' stuff, and then we end up needing help in retirement. And that is a way worse financial stress on our kids.
7: But if you have a baby born between 2025 and the end of 2028, financial advisors say it's a simple decision. Sign up. Those kids are eligible for a $1,000 contribution from the federal government. Stephen Bisaha, NPR News.
3: This is NPR.
0: With KEZU News, I'm Lisa Ledeen. California's avocado industry is pushing policies to protect growers as part of future negotiations over North American trade. The effort comes after the Trump administration declined to renew the U.S.'s trade agreement with Mexico and Canada last week, instead opting into an annual review process. From our partner, CAP Radio, Chris Feltz has more.
9: The California Avocado Commission is urging federal officials to adopt a seasonal tariff rate quota on Mexican avocado imports. Commission President Ken Melbourne says the tariff would help put a ceiling on how much avocados would be imported from March to September, California's primary harvest window.
10: Our growers just want to compete. That's all they want to do. They're not looking for a handout. They are just looking for an opportunity to compete in what really is a very unfair market situation.
9: Melbourne points to Mexico's unfair labor practices as difficult advantages to compete with. He says since 1997, California's once dominant domestic avocado market fell to just 10%, with Mexico providing around 85% of the U.S.'s demand today. The commission is also asking federal officials to strengthen inspection requirements to prevent invasive pests and diseases.
0: That was CAP Radio's Chris Feltz. All women who live, work, or attend school in Monterey County are eligible to participate in the annual survey on the status of women. Adriana Nares Tapia with the county's Social Services Department says data from the survey informs next steps.
11: When it comes to requesting funding, when it comes for granting opportunities, it's really essential that we keep this data and that we have it so that therefore we could say there is a need in the county.
0: So far, she says, many responses this year have talked about health insurance. In past years, equal pay and domestic violence have been top concerns. With KAZU News, I'm Lisa Ledeen.
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0: Good morning. I'm Lisa Ledeen. 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It's 6:06. And it's Thursday, July 8th. Welcome. Coming up, President Trump praised Iranian leaders just weeks ago. Now he's called them cuckoo and says the ceasefire is over. And oil and gasoline prices are climbing again after Trump declared an end to the ceasefire with Iran. That could put more upward pressure on inflation. Our weather forecast is calling for much the same. That would be decreasing clouds with gradual sunshine today. Temperatures in the upper 60s in Monterey and Salinas, upper 70s in Santa Cruz. Overnight, mostly cloudy. Temperatures in the mid to upper 50s and partly sunny on Friday.
1: 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I'm A. Martinez in Los Angeles, California.
13: And I'm Michelle Martin in Washington, D.C. Good morning. The U.S. launched new airstrikes against Iran early this morning. Tehran responded with strikes on targets in Bahrain, Kuwait, and Qatar. It was the second straight day of attacks that throw into question an interim deal to end the war. And the strikes come just 3 weeks after President Trump praised Iranian leaders as brave people who wanted to change the direction of their country. In a dramatic shift in tone Wednesday, Trump accused those same Iranian leaders of lying.
14: To me, I think it's over. I don't want to deal with them anymore. They're scum. You know what scum is? They're scum. They're sick people. They're led by sick people. And they're vicious, violent people.
1: The president made those comments during the NATO summit in Turkey. In a few minutes, we'll hear from Democratic Senator Jeanne Shaheen, who led a bipartisan delegation of lawmakers to that summit. But first, NPR White House correspondent Franco Ordonez joins us to talk about the diplomatic whiplash that has come to define Trump's approach to global affairs. Franco, I just called it whiplash, a fair word to use.
15: I think it is, eh? I mean, and it's really part of this pattern that we've kind of been talking about for some time now, whether it's, you know, announcing the war is over or almost over when it's clearly not, to dramatically swinging between praise and threats over the course of a few hours. I mean, it's really like these different faces of the same president trying to will this war to an end. And you can almost hear, really hear, Trump struggling with that balance, even telling reporters later, insisting that the war will not start again.
1: What did Trump say when asked about these obvious contradictions?
15: Well, he was asked about it, and he strained a bit to kind of square the two conflicting assessments of, you know, those Iranian leaders.
14: I think they are more rational, but based on their actions over the last week or two,
16: They're not doing a service to the people. And I think more than anything else is I got to know them. And I'm not sure I want to make a deal with them. We can play games, but I'm not sure I want to make a deal.
15: You know, the thing, A, is with Trump is when he makes these kind of threats, you never really know if it's actually a change in policy or simply a negotiating tactic.
17: Yeah, and frankly, it's not just Iran. I mean, his approach to NATO has also generated a lot of whiplash, too. I mean, it seems like through the end, though, allies might be more appreciative of this kind of reversal.
15: Yeah, that's right. Trump went into this summit with a lot of complaints about NATO. I mean, he's really still mad over NATO leaders' lack of support for the war in Iran, and he's complained also about defense spending and revived concerns about the U.S. taking control of Greenland from Denmark, something that really frustrates allies. But during the press conference, Trump actually spoke warmly of NATO leaders in ways I've never heard him do before. I mean, let's just listen a little bit.
16: If you could have seen the respect and the love in the room, and it's love really for the country, for our country. I don't want to say me because you'll say, oh, he's so conceited. He's such a conceited person. But they do. I mean, you know, they like the job I'm doing. They said, we love you.
15: You know, Trump has said in the past that he wants loyalty from allies. And they certainly came into this summit wanting to keep Trump engaged and happy.
17: So what about Trump's announcement, also somewhat of a reversal, too, that the U.S. would be granting Ukraine license to manufacture Patriot air defense missiles?
15: Yeah, I'm sure that was also part of it. It almost appears that Trump's newfound support for Ukraine, along with the charm offensive, has fostered this renewed sense of camaraderie among NATO leaders, one that seems to be reciprocated toward Trump.
17: That is White House correspondent Franco Ordonez. Franco, thanks.
15: Thanks, Ed.
13: Let's hear from Senator Jeanne Shaheen now. She is the top Democrat on the Senate Foreign Relations Committee. She's also a senior member of the Senate Armed Services Committee, and she co-chairs the bipartisan Senate NATO Observer Group. We wanted to hear her take on President Trump's shifting stance on Iran. So the senator is on the line now with us from Budapest following the NATO summit in Ankara. Senator, welcome back to the program.
18: Well, thank you. It's nice to be with you. And we had a bipartisan, bicameral delegation in Ankara, as we always do for the NATO summit. And I think it's an important message to all of our allies about the congressional support for NATO.
13: So on Monday afternoon, the president described the war for CBS News as, quote, pretty much complete. By yesterday afternoon, U.S. airstrikes had resumed. Now, obviously, you know, Iran is a player in this, making their own decisions about their own conduct. But do you have any visibility into the president's intentions in Iran at this point?
18: Well, unfortunately, I don't, and I'm not sure the American people do either. The fact is, this is a war that he never should have undertaken. None of the goals that he set out in the beginning have been accomplished. We've not seen regime change. In fact, we have a more hardline regime in place. They still have a significant number of their ballistic missiles. They have now controlled they still have all of their nuclear material, and there hasn't been a decision about how to address that. And now they control the Strait of Hormuz in ways that have stopped commercial shipping to the rest of the world. So this is a war that needs to end. The president needs to get back to the negotiating table, but he needs to negotiate a deal that's going to benefit the United States and not Iran.
13: What do you think it would take to get back to the negotiating table?
18: Well, I do think of a follow-up to the Iranian strikes against our allies and against shipping in the Strait is an important response from the United States. And hopefully that will encourage the Iranians that it's time now to sit down at the table and negotiate.
13: So let's talk about another important conflict, which is also obviously a subject of great concern at NATO. I mean, the president now says the U.S. would allow Ukraine to manufacture Patriot air defense systems. He also says the company that makes the interceptors isn't yet on board. Do you have a sense of what needs to happen before Ukraine makes those sophisticated interceptor missiles?
18: Well, I do think it's important to make sure that RTX, the company that makes those interceptors and the Patriot system, is on board with whatever's determined. But I do think it's very important for us to try and do everything we can to support Ukraine to get those interceptors as Russia continues to attack their civilian population and infrastructure. Now, the momentum has shifted in Ukraine, and I was very pleased with the outcome of the NATO summit with respect to support for Ukraine, with respect to Trump signing on to the communique, and the real change that's happened on that war. We need to put more pressure on Russia to get them to the negotiating table so that there can be a deal to end the war that benefits Ukraine and prevents further conflict in the future.
13: Any insight into why the president reversed his position on licensing Ukraine from manufacturing these Patriot defense systems?
18: I don't, but I do think there was a lot of discussion. One of the things that we know from the war in Ukraine is that our defense industrial base, both in the United States and among our NATO allies, is not as robust as we would like it to be as we're looking at potential conflicts in the future. And so a big topic of discussion at the NATO summit was co-production. How do we better cooperate among allies to ensure that we have what we need? And obviously, Patriot missiles and interceptors is one of the big things that we need. And one thing we've learned from the Ukrainians in this war is that they are the most technologically advanced. They are the most innovative of any country in Europe right now. They aren't just a user of equipment and weapons from the United States, but they are a provider, as we saw in the war in Iran. Hmm. So it is in our to our benefit to ensure that we work with them and learn from what they're innovating.
13: I want to go back to some of the president's language while at NATO. I mean, he called the Spanish hopeless bad people. He lashed out at allies for failing to fully support the war in Iran. He revisited the idea of the U.S. controlling Greenland. As you heard from Franco's piece, he did say that he felt that there was, you know, warmth and respect there as well. But he, again, you add that to what he said about Iran's leaders. And I'm just wondering, you've been going to NATO meetings for a long time. You have your own relationships with many of the leaders there. I'm just wondering what you think they took away from that.
18: And I think our NATO allies have figured out that the president is not consistent in his foreign policy or his statements, and that they are moving forward. The communique that came out of the NATO summit, I think, was very positive, as I said, on Ukraine, on the commitment to work together, the focus on co-production, and all of that is what's critical. We met with a number of leaders of NATO countries, and we didn't hear anybody who really said anything about the president, because I think people are used to his mercurial and inconsistent response. And, you know, in lots of ways, that's unfortunate because that means people are ignoring what he has to say.
13: Hmm, so you think they just don't take it seriously?
18: I think people don't take a lot of it seriously.
13: Hmm, well, so before we let you go, I do want to ask about the Senate race in Maine, your neighboring state. You saw that Graham Platner announced he'll suspend his campaign. Do you think that this...
18: I did.
13: Do you think that Democrats still have a chance to win back the Senate?
18: I think there are a lot of really good Democratic candidates in states across the country, and they are working very hard. And so we do have a good chance to win back the Senate. And I think there will be a candidate in Maine who will run a good race.
13: That is U.S. Senator Jeanne Shaheen. She's a Democrat from New Hampshire and the ranking member of the Foreign Relations Committee. And she was part of this bipartisan bicameral group that accompanied the NATO mission. Senator Shaheen, thank you so much.
18: Nice to talk to you. Thank you.
17: While President Trump was wrapping up his trip to the NATO summit, a federal judge in Manhattan was dealing a blow to one of his private legal appeals. As part of a settlement against Trump, a judge in the Southern District of New York ordered the payout of $5.8 million to writer E. Jean Carroll. The case stems from Carroll's memoir, in which she describes an incident in 1996. Carroll wrote that Trump attacked her in the dressing room of a Manhattan department store. Trump denied it, calling her a liar and claimed he never met her. Carroll sued, and a civil jury found Trump liable of sexual abuse and defamation. Trump appealed, and last week, the Supreme Court rejected his petition. The case returned to the court in New York, where Judge Lewis Kaplan ordered the release of the nearly $6 million from a court-controlled account. The president appealed that almost immediately. In a separate defamation lawsuit against Trump, E. Jean Carroll was awarded $83 million in early 2024. Trump also continues to appeal that decision. This is NPR News.
0: And this is NPR for the Monterey Bay Area, 90.3 KAZU, streaming at KAZU.org. It's 619. I'm Lisa Ledeen. July has officially started, and if you haven't gone hiking or camping yet, you're probably thinking about it. Should you go to Yosemite or stay local? What about the heat, the crowds, and the gear? Well, coming up on the California Report, they will help you plan for summer outdoor adventures. California Report at 6:51 this morning. Also, as California state employees begin to follow Governor Gavin Newsom's return to office mandate, some workers in Sacramento are raising alarms about the conditions they're facing, including bed bugs. That story ahead on the California Report. 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Coming up on Morning Edition, oil and gasoline prices are climbing again after President Trump declared an end to the ceasefire with Iran. That could put more upward pressure on inflation. The National Weather Service has issued a beach hazard statement. Watch out for sneaker waves and rip currents. That's in effect now through Friday at 5 p.m. And there's a coastal flood advisory starting Saturday through Wednesday. Current temperatures are in the mid to upper 50s with misty skies. It's 6:21.
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17: 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I'm Amy Martinez.
13: I'm Michelle Martin.
20: And I'm Steve Inskeep. Dave Portnoy says it was irritating to write his new book. Portnoy is the founder of Barstool Sports, a website and podcast empire that covers three big topics: sports, gambling, and guys saying whatever comes into their heads. Often that guy is Portnoy himself, getting into sudden arguments, like one with a caller over a golf match.
21: Don't blame me. Keep my name off your lips, Portnoy. Shut up.
22: Let me tell you something, Wendy. If you would listen to the program, I did blame the USGA. I blame the USGA, and then I blamed you.
20: Portnoy says his book, unlike his podcasts, forced him to edit. Cancel Me If You Can still includes the same persona, a man who built a successful business and drew a big audience, calling out pizzas he likes and people he does not.
23: I definitely have always relished in vanquishing my enemies. There's some in this book that I still feel the score is not settled, but a lot are. I guess I've always had a chip on my shoulder. I always said I was going to do, at the end of my career at Barstool, like Dave Portnoy, an evening of hate where people, I trust, sell out Madison Square Garden, and I just let it rip on people that I have issues with.
20: Like his fellow podcaster, Alex Cooper.
24: What is up, Daddy Gang? It is your founding father, Alex Cooper, with Call Her Daddy.
20: Whose hugely successful podcast was part of Barstool until a disagreement.
23: It all came to a boiling point during COVID. The two girls showed up at my apartment, and I basically offered them what I'd still say is the best deal I've ever offered anybody in Barstool.
20: As Portnoy's book tells it, Cooper and her co-host, the women making the podcast, demanded even more money.
23: I was like, well, we're going to sue you. Like, how in the world do you think you're going to do that? You're pretty ironclad, locked up to a three-year deal with us. And she's like, the plan is that we were going to say there was sexual harassment involved in a toxic workplace to get out of our contract with you. I think that was their plan, to get out of the contract.
20: Do you think that you would have been vulnerable to that kind of accusation?
23: Oh, my God. 100%. If they went public saying, we're going to leave Barstool And the reason is they are sexually harassed or toxic, whatever the phrase is, it was all going to be in that vein. 100% their fans would have believed them, and they wouldn't have believed us.
20: I mean, people would know that, I mean, you call them girls, you tell a certain kind of joke. They would think, oh, that makes sense for the Dave Portnoy I know.
23: Totally. It would have fit the brand. Even, I mean, never mind the fact they didn't come into the office, so I'm not even sure how that's possible to be, like, harassed when you're not in the office in the first place. But, yeah, it would have been a disaster. There's no doubt about that.
20: We reached out to Alex Cooper and her former co-host Sophia Franklin about Portnoy's allegation. They have yet to reply. Dave Portnoy draws a big audience of younger men, the kind who swung to Donald Trump in the 2024 election. When we talked with Portnoy last year, he said he voted for Trump largely as an answer to Democrats he considers scolds. Portnoy says he's still mostly on Trump's side because of the rise of Democratic socialists.
23: I stay up at night a lot worrying about

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1: I think it is, obviously, with my views, but that manosphere have all kind of flipped on him. And a lot of it, I do think, is on this one particular issue.
2: When we last spoke, you were pretty open about the idea that there's corruption in the administration. You talked about cryptocurrency deals and so forth. In the last year, there's been arguably a lot more. I mean, there's the airplane from Qatar. There's his family's deals in the Middle East. There's buying stock in companies that the government is affecting. We could get a list of things. Does that bother you still?
1: 100%. And I think it's all true.
2: What would you do about that?
1: I don't know. I don't think politicians should be able to trade stocks, period, buy crypto, period. I don't think a politician should be able to change their net worth a whole heck of a lot by getting into office. Like, whatever your net worth is when you get into office, put in inflation, put in normal salary, and you should probably leave office with a similar. I don't think many politicians do. Yes, I agree with everything you said about Trump. Do I think that's a Trump issue versus an all politician issue? I think it's an all politician issue.
2: There's a lot of members of Congress who've traded stocks and so forth, but this is at a whole new level, don't you think?
1: Absolutely. Well, he's taken advantage of like the crypto and even like his son with Khaleesi and things like that. No doubt. In the scheme of everything that I'm worried about, I wouldn't say it's top of the list, but I don't like it.
2: Is it? I'm just thinking through your situation. You don't like it, but your feeling about the Democrats is such that Trump can just say, well, you don't like it. There's nothing you can do about it. There's nobody else for you to support.
1: Well, in the scheme of a guy like making a ton of money on crypto, and I think that's probably the prime example, the stock market versus another candidate saying they want to overthrow Western society. They're just on much different levels of my concern.
2: I want to ask one other question, and it's about the experience of writing a book, which we mentioned was so challenging. Do you feel you learned anything about yourself by writing at length about yourself?
1: Interesting question. You know, I've been pretty open throughout my career. I don't know that I learned anything else. This isn't so much learning. I feel kind of lucky, I guess. It's been a 23 or 24 year journey that I can't believe it happened. Like, that's the feeling I came out of the book. It's like a pinch me fairy tale. So I don't know that I learned anything new. I was just kind of grateful for the experience.
2: Dave Portnoy's new book is Cancel Me If You Can. Thanks so much. Good talking with you again.
1: Thank you. Take care.
2: This is NPR News.
3: Former Manchester Mayor Andy Burnham could easily become the United Kingdom's seventh prime minister in 10 years. The revolving door of leaders has some Britons wondering what has made their country ungovernable.
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3: I'm Mary Louise Kelly. Why the British prime minister has become a uniquely difficult job on All Things Considered from NPR News.

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I'm Lisa Ladine. Good morning. It's 6:30. Coming up next, it's the latest world news headlines from the BBC.

BBC News with Moira Alderson. American and Iranian forces have continued to trade strikes, with renewed explosions reported near Iran's main nuclear power plant and in the city of Bandar Abbas. Jordan, which hosts US bases, says it's intercepted 8 missiles launched from Iran. Meanwhile, large crowds are lining

0: The streets in the city of Mashhad, ahead of the burial of Iran's late supreme leader, Ali Khamenei. It's the culmination of a week of funeral processions and rallies. Germany says it's been given permission to buy American Tomahawk missiles. The Trump administration has said it's planning to commit fewer US military assets to Europe. Ukraine has continued to attack Russian energy infrastructure. The governor of the Tver region, northwest of Moscow, said an oil depot was set alight. In the southern Stavropol Krai region, fuel tanks were set ablaze. The BBC has found evidence that false and misleading claims about Ebola are fueling violence against health workers in the Democratic Republic of Congo. Such incidents include attacks on medical facilities. China's president has warned of heavy loss of life from a fire which broke out in a shoe factory. Video from the scene shows a badly burned building in the city of Xinjiang. India has signed a deal to import uranium from Australia for use in its nuclear energy industry. The agreement was announced during a visit to Melbourne by the Indian Prime Minister, Narendra Modi. The British singer Bonnie Tyler, who's best known for the ballad Total Eclipse of the Heart, has died. She was 75 years old. The tiny desert rain frog, whose high-pitched squeak made it an internet sensation, has been classed a threatened species because of habitat destruction. The frog is only found in the narrow coastal dunes of Namibia and South Africa. It's about the size of a ping-pong ball. Conservationists say the amphibian is at growing risk of extinction. BBC News.
1: 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I'm Lisa Ledeen. Hope you're having a good start to your day. 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In traffic, there are a couple of collisions to report. One at 101 North between Monterey Road and 10th. And we have a collision in Santa Cruz on Branciforte Drive. In Pacific Grove, defective traffic signals at Highway 68 and David Avenue. Our weather forecast is calling for gradual sunshine today. Temperatures in the upper 60s in Monterey and Salinas, upper 70s in Santa Cruz. And overnight, mostly cloudy. Temperatures in the mid to upper 50s, partly sunny tomorrow. Do watch out for the sneaker waves and rip currents. There's a beach hazard statement in effect through Friday at 5 p.m.
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3: This is Morning Edition from NPR News. I'm Michelle Martin in Washington, D.C.
4: And I'm A. Martinez in Los Angeles, California. A fresh round of strikes between the U.S. and Iran is triggering a bump at the gas pump. Gasoline prices went up overnight after the ceasefire broke down, and the fighting over the Strait of Hormuz also adds more uncertainty to the global economy. NPR's Scott Horsley joins us now. Scott, how big of a bump are we talking about?
5: AAA says the average price of gas jumped a nickel a gallon overnight. It's now 86 cents a gallon higher than it was before the war began. But it's not nearly as high as it was back in May when gas prices topped out around $4.56 a gallon. Ryan Sweet, who's with the forecasting firm Oxford Economics, says analysts are not really sure how big or persistent this latest disruption in the Strait of Hormuz might be.
6: No one really knows how this is going to play out. And it seems that financial markets are trying to figure out, is this the beginning of an escalation in tensions, or is this just a hiccup in negotiations?
5: even though President Trump declared yesterday that the ceasefire was over, he did leave some wiggle room for talks with Iran to continue. And, you know, we've seen multiple times already during this conflict that harsh rhetoric gives way to further negotiations. So stay tuned.
4: All right. Now, rising gas prices have already contributed to higher inflation. So how is the Federal Reserve going to react?
5: Well, this might make the central bank more cautious about cutting interest rates anytime soon. It's possible the Fed could even raise interest rates when policymakers meet in a few weeks. But right now, investors think that's not very likely. You know, energy prices are notoriously volatile. They go down and up. And Sweet says given its limited toolkit, there's not a whole lot the Fed can do about rising gas prices.
6: They're not drilling oil. They're not driving container ships. So that's a supply shock, and raising or lowering interest rates is ill-equipped to address supply shocks.
5: Interest rates tend to work on demand rather than supply. And demand for gasoline typically doesn't change that much so long as people have to get to work or school or wherever. Rising gas prices were a big driver of inflation this spring, and it's possible they could be in July as well if they continue to go up.
4: Yeah, and I got to imagine that there are other drivers pushing inflation higher.
5: Yeah, it's not just gasoline. We've also seen a huge amount of spending on data centers around the country to support artificial intelligence. And that is increasing the price of all kinds of building materials and also electronic equipment. Federal Reserve Chairman Kevin Warsh thinks eventually artificial intelligence is going to help to curb inflation by making workers more productive. But in the short term, it's having the opposite effect. On top of that, the White House is preparing to impose a whole new round of tariffs later this summer, and that has the potential to raise prices on lots of imported goods. So Sweet says there are just a lot of moving pieces to keep your eye on.
6: The big domino, of course, is the Middle East. If the peace deal breaks and falls apart, and then on top of that we get additional tariffs, you're setting yourself up for potentially another round of stronger inflation, which particularly hurt lower-income households.
5: Families at the bottom of the income ladder have already been hitting a wall with the high cost of living. They got a little bit of a breather earlier this year when they got their tax refunds. Those were on average about 11% bigger than they were last year. But for a lot of families, those tax refunds have already been spent by now. And, you know, their paychecks are not keeping up with the rising prices. If that continues, we could start to see some drop off in consumer spending. And because consumer spending is such a big part of the overall economy, that could really tap the brakes on economic growth.
4: That's NPR's Scott Horsley. Scott, thanks.
5: You're welcome.
3: The fatal shooting of an unarmed man by Immigration and Customs Enforcement in Houston Tuesday during what ICE called a targeted operation has sparked outrage across the city, especially in immigrant communities. Many gathered Wednesday night for a vigil to honor the victim, Lorenzo Salgado Araujo. Houston Public Media's Bianca Seward has been covering this, and she's with us this morning. Good morning, Bianca.
7: Good morning.
3: What's been the reaction to the shooting in Houston? Tell us more about that.
7: Yeah, the reaction has been fast. Within hours of the shooting, we started to see demands for investigations and the public questioning ICE's account of the shooting. There's been a mix of anger and grief in the communities, and many are calling for more transparency. Last night, hundreds marched down Canal Street here in Houston, near where the shooting occurred, to protest the shooting and ICE's operations overall. For some at the march, like local resident Roberto Del Toro, this moment is a reckoning.
8: We're so used to it happening somewhere else, you know, in another state, another city. But now, look, it's here in our own backyard. So it's always been a problem. But now it's a, you know, we have to, you know, take action.
7: Many immigrant rights organizations have also pointed out the similarities between ICE's account for this week's shooting in Texas and the shooting of Renee Good back in January in Minneapolis. ICE agents also accused Good of weaponizing her vehicle.
3: So tell us more about the investigation, what we know so far, and tell us more about what people are asking for.
7: Yeah, currently the Federal Bureau of Investigation says they're handling the inquiry, but just specifically looking into the potential assault on a law enforcement agent. Advocacy groups here are looking more for an independent investigation for the shooting overall. Roman Palomares is the president of the League of United American Citizens, LULAC, and he said the community has lost trust in the FBI and ICE to conduct investigations transparently.
9: You have not earned that trust. ICE has not earned that trust from the American people. Your pattern has been one of inaccuracies, of prejudicial leaks before the facts are known, of twisting the narrative to fit your version of events.
7: ICE has not yet commented to our requests for comment regarding its account of the shooting for calls for an independent investigation. After a direct request for the Houston Police Department to investigate, Mayor John Whitmire said he was leaving the investigation in the hands of federal authorities. And yesterday, Harris County District Attorney Sean Teer posted to X that normally his office would conduct an investigation, but he added that, quote, unfortunately, at this time, federal authorities continue exclusively handling all aspects of this case.
3: What is the family of Fagara Araujo saying?
7: Yeah, I was able to sit down with the sons yesterday, and his sons, Ronaldo and Lorenzo Jr., said the family had worried for a long time about the possibility of their father, an immigrant from Mexico, being detained and deported. Ronaldo said his parents had changed their habits so they would not have to leave the house that often.
10: In that neighborhood as well, that, you know, this Latino neighborhood that we grew up in and then we thought we were safe there, it just goes to show that no place is safe when it comes to ICE.
7: They told me their father had worked for decades building homes in the Houston area and that recently he had begun the process of getting a work permit.
3: Was anyone else with Fagara Araujo at the time of the shooting?
7: Yeah, we learned from the family yesterday that there were three other passengers in the car with Salgado Araujo when the ICE shooting happened. The family says all three of those men have been detained, but they don't know where they're being held and have not yet spoken to them. Ronaldo had asked for their accounts of the shooting to be made public. The family says they'll shed light on what happened Tuesday morning.
3: That is Houston Public Media's Bianca Seward. Bianca, thank you.
7: Thanks for having me.

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0: This is Bird Note. When a northern saw-whet owl spreads its wings, many birds can see something our human eyes can't. The owl's flight feathers glow. It's invisible to humans without the help of an ultraviolet blacklight, which reveals a bright magenta color. Producing this otherworldly light is a trait called photoluminescence. While some bird feathers simply reflect UV light, photoluminescence involves special pigments or structures in the feathers that absorb UV and then release light of their own, often in a different color. Some cases of luminous feathers have an apparent purpose. For example, parakeets called butterygars have glowing feathers on their crowns and cheeks that may help them stand out to mates. Over 50 species of parrots, as well as some toucans, have similar gleaming ornaments. But for other birds, such as owls, we still don't have a good idea for the reason behind the glow. The luminous owl wings do have a specific use for biologists, though. Scientists realized that they could estimate an owl's age based on the pattern of luminescent color on the wings, which changes predictably as birds grow and replace their feathers. It's a practical application of a beautiful mystery. For Bird Note, I'm Ariana Rimmel. Bird Note is grateful to the many contributions of Dr. Gordon Oriens and for his ongoing support of the show.
1: Good morning, I'm Michelle Martin. Last week, Minnesota Lynx coach Cheryl Reeve tied the WNBA record for most career wins. Another win and the record would be all hers. But then her Lynx started doing something they haven't done very often this year, losing. The first place team dropped back-to-back games. Yesterday against the Connecticut Sun, it looked like it might happen again, but they rallied and got their coach that record-breaking 380th win. After the game, Reeve said she's just glad it's over. It's Morning Edition.
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1: This is Morning Edition from NPR News. I'm Michelle Martin.
3: And I'm A. Martinez. Egg prices last year were a major pain point for consumers and also the Trump administration. Now the Department of Justice is charging three major egg suppliers with price fixing and keeping prices inflated. Here to break down what it means is our colleague Waylon Wong from The Indicator. So, I mean, who doesn't remember Eggpocalypse? I mean, who was getting...
4: We lived it.
3: Yeah, we did. We absolutely did. So who was getting most of the blame for high egg prices last year?
4: Well, the irrefutable culprit was bird flu. This infection meant that we lost tens of millions of egg-laying hens in the country. But there was a slightly more, I would say, kind of controversial culprit, one that was hotly debated among, you know, consumer advocate groups and economists, and that is greedflation or corporate greed, the idea that companies were charging prices that were beyond what would be reasonable to cover their own rising costs.
3: Yeah, and since the Justice Department can't charge bird flu with any crimes, what is the government alleging?
4: So the Department of Justice and 17 states allege that three major egg producers, their names are Calemaine, Hickman's, and Versova, illegally coordinated to inflate egg prices. And the government says these companies allegedly did this by submitting information to this industry publication that publishes price quotations. And these price quotations then influence what restaurants and grocery stores and other customers pay for eggs. And so the government is saying that these three companies illegally coordinated to manipulate these price quotations and make the prices of eggs higher.
3: Okay, and what are the companies saying in response?
4: Well, they have not admitted any wrongdoing as part of this proposed settlement. Calemaine released a statement saying it actually denies any wrongdoing.
3: So if these proposed settlements do wind up getting final court approval, I mean, what do the companies have to do?
4: Well, the companies have to put in a bunch of antitrust compliance measures. So these are programs within their companies where they have to report out and making sure they're doing everything above board. And then they also have to pay a combined $3.3 million to the states involved. And this is my favorite part, they have to donate over 53 million eggs to food pantries and related nonprofits in those states. And if you look at the language of the settlements, it actually says the eggs have to be non-expired, non-spoiled, grade A eggs. So no rotten eggs allowed.
3: Wow. So they will have to put most of their eggs in one basket, right?
4: One basket. That's going to be split up among 17 states. Okay. That's right. Only good eggs.
3: So, Waylon, I always think that there's a couple of products out there that are really good indicators. Number one, of how people feel the government is doing and maybe how people feel the economy is working for them. Gasoline is one, but also eggs. So what do you think we've all learned about how eggs really impacts the way people feel about how far their buck stretches?
4: Eggs, because they are this item that is a common item. It's a staple. It's the foundation of so many meals, so many recipes. It's something that consumers are highly aware of what the price of that thing is week to week, month by month. And so this really goes into informing how people feel about the economy and how far they feel like their budget can stretch.
3: That's Waylon Wong with The Indicator from Planet Money. Waylon, thanks a lot.
4: Thank you.
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6: And this is NPR for the Monterey Bay Area, 90.3 KAZU. Good morning. I'm Lisa Ledeen. Taking a look at traffic, CHP reports a collision at Elkhorn Road and Osborne in the Moss Landing area. One at 101 North between Monterey Road and 10th in the Hollister-Gilroy direction. And in Santa Cruz, a collision on Branciforte in Pacific Grove, defective traffic signals at Highway 68 and David. 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Decreasing clouds, a kind of a misty morning with gradual sunshine expected today. Temperatures in the upper 70s in Santa Cruz and in the upper 60s in Monterey and Salinas. Up next, it's the California Report.
7: Good morning. This is the California Report. I'm Aditi Bandlamudi in for Madi Bolaños. As California state employees begin to follow Governor Gavin Newsom's return to office mandate, some workers in Sacramento are raising alarms about the conditions they're facing, including bed bugs. Cap Radio's Chris Felt reports.
8: Last month, employees on the third floor of the California Department of Education building noticed two bed bugs in an employee's cubicle. Staff were later notified by the Department of General Services, which manages the building, that a pest control inspector determined there was no bug activity, but a deep cleaning would be done. But just a few weeks later,
9: they moved a table and pulled up the cork cover, and bugs just scattered. Swarms. It was disturbing.
8: Gina Garcia-Smith is an education programs consultant at CDE. She says she saw at least 50 bugs.
9: They were plump. They were red, sort of reddish brown color. So these are bed bugs that had been you know, eating human blood of my colleagues who have unknowingly been sitting in these chairs in meetings and been being bitten.
8: Garcia Smith says the bugs were in the same location of a previous infestation back in 2024 and have now spread to multiple floors. The department isn't under the RTO mandate and is still hybrid, but a recent bill placing CDE under the governor's control could change that, potentially exposing more workers. The union, SEIU 1000, and State Superintendent Tony Thurman sent a request to DGS to treat the entire building, which has not been done. In a statement to Cap Radio, DGS acknowledged the presence of bed bugs, but denied there was an infestation and is working with CDE on next steps.
7: That was Cap Radio's Chris Feltz. For years, tribal casinos in California have claimed they have exclusive rights to host blackjack and other Las Vegas-style gambling. And they've spent tens of millions of dollars appealing to courts, voters, and the legislature to do it. But tribes are facing yet another defeat in the wake of a new court ruling from a San Francisco judge. CalMatters Ryan Sabalo has the details.
10: Earlier this year, Attorney General Rob Bonta sided with the casinos when he moved to ban blackjack at private card rooms through a rule change under the state's Bureau of Gambling Control. But Superior Court Judge Richard Darwin ruled that the Bureau didn't have the legal authority to do that, dealing a win to card room operators who say the ruling once again proves their business model is legal.
7: That was CalMatters' Ryan Sabalo. July has officially started, and if you haven't gone hiking or camping yet, you're probably thinking about it. But California, the great state that it is brimming with possibilities, especially when it comes to outdoor adventures. Do you go to Yosemite and deal with the hot mess that park is probably after it dropped its reservation system this year? Or maybe you stay local. Or what about hike intensity? What about the heat, crowds, gear? Here to help us plan for our summer outdoor adventures is KQED outdoor reporter Sarah Wright. Thanks for joining us, Sarah.
11: Hello. Thanks for having me.
7: So, okay, what's up with Yosemite? Is it actually a hot mess?
11: Yeah, so ever since they dropped the reservation system earlier this year, the peak weekend times, like holiday weekends or Saturdays at like 9, 10, 11 a.m., have been kind of crazy in terms of lines to get in the park, parking once you're in there. And then we've even seen videos of like super crowded trails where people are kind of front to back, trying to get up the Mist Trail and surrounded by other tourists.
7: Should people avoid national parks for the time being, like just with all the crowds?
11: No, I wouldn't say that. I think summer is the best time to get out there. Even at Yosemite, you can have an amazing time. Some tips that I would have is just go on off-peak hours. Maybe bring things that help you be more flexible. So if you have a camp spot or a hotel reservation, leave your car there and bring or rent a bike so that you can get around the valley without having to rely on, you know, your car and finding parking everywhere. There's also free shuttles. Bring your own food so you're not waiting in line at these concessionaires where like it can be super busy. And then the other tip for Yosemite in particular is get out of the valley. During the summer, the high country is available, accessible, beautiful. Go up Tenaya Lake, go do a hike in Tuolumne Meadows. These are like gorgeous parts of the park that we're so lucky to be able to get to this time of year. So take advantage of that.
7: What about like local regional parks?
11: Yeah, so that definitely is my tip. If you're striking out on campsites or if you just don't want to make the trek to a national park, we're so lucky in California that we have so many state parks. We have a gajillion regional and local and county parks as well. And many of them also have camping options in addition to hiking. And some of those campsites are going to be a lot easier to snag than the national park ones. So definitely check your local area first. And, you know, maybe go to a place that you've said, oh, I like always drive by the sign to this state park, but I've never checked it out. Like this summer is the time to do it.
7: I know that a lot of folks are worried about like cost this time of year. What are some ways to like save money but still get out there?
11: Yeah, so also this year I tested out a budget camping trip.
7: Nice.
11: So here in the Bay Area, I went to one of our beloved local campsites, which is Anthony Chabot in the East Bay. And I tested a budget setup, tried to keep everything under $200, which is right around where I landed. My biggest tips from that trip is definitely try to borrow or rent gear. I think a lot of people look at camping, maybe they've never been before, and they're like, that is so much stuff. I don't even know how to begin. The only things you truly need on a camping trip is a tent, a sleeping bag, and a sleeping pad. And those are things you can get at your local outdoors retailer and rent for the weekend. You could borrow from a friend. You could find them on like Facebook Marketplace. Beyond that, everything you want to bring, you can bring from home. I brought my pots and pans from home, a spatula from home, and the rest of it you can thrift. I went to a bunch of thrift stores here in San Francisco. I found string lights. I found a headlamp. So totally doable on a budget. And in particular, here in the East Bay, this site that I got was only $25 a night. So pretty reasonable, I would say.
7: That was KQED's outdoor reporter, Sarah Wright.
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7: And that's the California Report for Thursday, July 9th. We're a production of KQED News. I'm Aditi Bandlamudi. 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
6: Do have a great day on this misty morning. Misty but gradual sunshine today. 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Monterey County's annual survey of women is underway, and California avocado growers are urging the Trump administration to adopt new trade policies to protect the state's industry. Support for KEZU comes from the 89th Carmel Bach Festival, July 11th through the 25th. Artistic director Greta Peterson leads a season inspired by the nature of sound. Music by Vivaldi, Handel, Beethoven, and more at various Monterey venues. BachFestival.org. From Cal State Monterey Bay, this is 90.3 KAZU Pacific Grove. Translator K208GJ, Santa Cruz. It's 7 o'clock. Good morning.
13: Good morning. President Trump says the ceasefire with Iran has ended. The renewed attacks are putting U.S. Gulf allies in the firing line once again. Ambassador Dennis Ross will provide his assessment in this hour of Morning Edition from NPR News. Graham Plattner is dropping his Senate bid in Maine after numerous allegations of sexual misconduct. I'm Michelle Martin.
3: And I'm A. Martinez. Democrats are planning to host a nominating convention. What's it mean for the party's chances to retake the Senate? Also, New York City's skyscraper has been stabilized after fears it could collapse. And Rahm Emanuel criticized the Israeli government during a speech in Tel Aviv. It's Thursday, July 9th. Today in 1981, Nintendo released the arcade game Donkey Kong, which featured an unnamed carpenter later called Mario. News is next.
14: Live from NPR News in Washington, I'm Windsor Johnston. The Jordanian army says it's intercepted 8 missiles launched from Iran. This comes after the U.S. and Iran traded strikes for a second straight day after President Trump declared the ceasefire was over. NPR's Hadil Alshouchi reports Iranian officials say 14 people were killed in the U.S. attacks.
15: Sirens blared in Jordan and officials told residents to take shelter after missiles were detected on their way to Jordanian airspace. The Jordanian army said it shot down the missiles. There were no casualties. Jordan is a close U.S. ally and many missiles aimed at Israel passed through Jordanian airspace. The latest exchange of strikes between the U.S. and Iran began on Wednesday after the U.S. accused Iran of attacking commercial ships in the Strait of Hormuz. Iran responded by targeting U.S. military bases in Kuwait and Bahrain. While President Trump said the ceasefire was over, he didn't rule out further talks with Iran to permanently end the war. Hadil Alshouchi, NPR News, Istanbul.
14: Just 3 weeks after praising Iran's leaders as rational and open to diplomacy, President Trump is now calling them scum and accusing them of breaking their word. The stark shift in rhetoric is raising new questions about the administration's approach to the war. NPR's Franco Ordonez says it fits a familiar pattern.
16: Whether it's, you know, announcing the war is over or almost over when it's clearly not, to dramatically swinging between praise and threats over the course of a few hours. I mean, it's really like these different faces of the same president trying to will this war to an end. And you can almost hear, really hear, Trump struggling with that balance, even telling reporters later, insisting that the war will not start again.
14: That's NPR's Franco Ordonez reporting. Stocks on Wall Street opened higher this morning as retail gasoline prices inch up. NPR's Scott Horsley reports the Dow Jones Industrial Average rose by about 63 points in early trading.
17: AAA says the average price of regular gas is now $3.84 a gallon. That's up about a nickel overnight amid renewed fighting around the Strait of Hormuz. Gas prices are still well below their wartime peak, but about 86 cents a gallon higher than they were before the war began. The National Association of Realtors says home sales dipped last month. Sales of existing homes in June were down 2.4% from the previous month. The average selling price topped $440,000. People who own John Deere tractors will soon be able to repair their equipment without having to go to an authorized dealer. Deere and Company agreed to supply customers with tools and diagnostic software as part of a right to repair settlement with the Federal Trade Commission. Scott Horsley, NPR News, Washington.
14: Stocks continue to trade higher on Wall Street this morning. The Dow was up 68 points, the Nasdaq up 165. The S&P 500 also trading higher, up 32 points. This is NPR News.
6: With KEZU News, I'm Lisa Ledeen. Monterey County's annual survey of women is underway. It aims to identify the top concerns for roughly half the county's population, things like domestic violence. Adriana Nares-Tapia with the Social Services Department says a significant number of respondents in one year's survey said it affected them.
18: Services were decreasing and our funding was going down, right, for those services. So that allows us to realize that we still sometimes in our county have situations like this.
6: She says survey data can help the county secure additional funding for the needs it identifies. The survey is available on the Monterey County Commission on the Status of Women website in English and Spanish. All women who live, work, or attend school in Monterey County are eligible to take it. Nares Tapia emphasizes that every woman's voice matters. California avocado growers are urging the Trump administration to adopt new trade policies to protect the state's industry. The California Avocado Commission is calling for a seasonal tariff rate quota on Mexican avocado imports during the prime harvest window between March and September. It comes after the U.S. opted not to renew its trade agreement with Mexico and Canada last week. In the last 30 years, California has gone from supplying nearly all of the domestic avocado market to just 10%. President of the Avocado Commission, Ken Melbin.
19: The avocado is iconic to California, to our history, and the thought of not maintaining our ability to produce avocados commercially here in California, the birthplace of the Hass avocado, is absolutely unfathomable, and it would be just an injustice across the board.
6: There are around 3,000 avocado growers in California, which generates over $1 billion in annual economic impact across the state, according to the California Avocado Commission. That reporting from our partner, CAF Radio.
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6: 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It's Thursday, July 9th. Just ahead, new U.S. airstrikes on Iran drew retaliatory attacks, escalating regional tensions and threatening an interim deal aimed at ending the war. Our weather forecast is calling for gradual sunshine today. We're experiencing a misty morning. Gradual sunshine with temperatures in the upper 60s in Monterey and Salinas to upper 70s in Santa Cruz. Overnight lows in the mid to upper 50s and partly sunny skies Friday. Temperatures much the same.
0: 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I'm Michelle Martin in Washington, D.C.
3: Enemy Martinez in Los Angeles, California. A ceasefire with Iran is effectively over after the U.S. struck sites in Iran for a second night in a row.
0: And countries in the Middle East are back on high alert as they prepare for potentially more war.
3: NPR's Emily Feng has been monitoring this newest outbreak in hostilities from Tel Aviv. Emily, tell us what we know so far about these strikes.
21: Good morning. So, U.S. Central Command says overnight they hit about 90 military targets in southern Iran along its coast and the Strait of Hormuz. And as you mentioned, Iran has responded. It launched air attacks overnight at U.S. military infrastructure for a second day as well in Kuwait and Bahrain. There were sirens going off overnight across the Gulf. Kuwait's defense ministry said it was intercepting missiles and drones early this morning, my time. And I'm speaking to you from Tel Aviv in Israel right now, where it's been quiet, but the military here says it's at full readiness for war against Iran, according to Israeli media. And last night, very suddenly, the prime minister of Israel, Benjamin Netanyahu, and defense minister Israel Katz canceled a public event because they needed to convene an emergency security meeting as they monitor this newest outbreak in the U.S.-Iran war.
3: Emily, the U.S. and Iran were supposed to resume negotiations for a more permanent end of the war after Iran's former supreme leaders buried later today. Are those talks still on?
21: Frankly, it is not clear. Despite this trade and fire and Trump's comments that the ceasefire is over in his eyes, Trump did not rule out more talks with Iran. But both the U.S. and Iran seem to be playing hardball with each other, and they seem to be waiting for the other country to back down first yet again. Iran's top negotiator, Mohammed Bagar Ghalibaf, wrote on X, the social media site, after the second day of U.S. strikes began, and he was warning, quote, if you strike, you will get hit. And he wrote that the Strait of Hormuz would only fully reopen on Iranian terms.
3: Okay, so that's pretty intense. What's the reaction been from countries around the region?
21: It has been tense here, to say the least. People in Israel, where I am, are bracing possibly for more attacks again from Iran or its proxies in the region. I should mention Israel's government has generally been supportive of the U.S. resuming strikes on Iran. They were critical of this preliminary ceasefire between the U.S. and Iran. But there's also frustration here because there's a lack of clarity about what the U.S.'s endgame is with this latest round of strikes on Iran. Iran and Israel are also closely watching what happens next door to me in Lebanon, because Israel has a separate truce there with Hezbollah. That's the Iran-backed militia based in Lebanon. But that truce is linked to the ceasefire with Iran. And also, Israel continues to bomb in Lebanon, including a strike just this Tuesday, which killed four people, according to Lebanese local authorities and health officials. And then last night, the head of Hezbollah, Naeem Qassem, he gave this fiery speech blasting a recent Lebanese government agreement with Israel. Let's take a listen. So here he's talking about this framework agreement with Israel, saying it's entirely in Israel's interest, that it's illegitimate, unconstitutional, and illegal. So as you can hear, there's a lot of moving pieces in the region. That means a lot of opportunities for conflicts, both old and new, to flare up.
3: And we'll check in with you if that happens. That's NPR's Emily Feng in Tel Aviv. Emily, thanks.
21: Thank you, A.
0: We wanted to get additional perspective on all this from Ambassador Dennis Ross. He is a former U.S. Special Envoy for Mideast Talks. He also co-founded the advocacy group United Against Nuclear Iran, and he's with us now. Ambassador, welcome back to the program. Good morning.
22: Good to be with you. Thanks.
0: So, you know, there have been strikes and retaliatory strikes throughout this ceasefire period. What is it about this new round of attacks that seems to have pushed the ceasefire toward collapse?
22: Well, I think the key here is that the president was getting one thing, one achievement out of the MOU, and that was the opening of the straits. We were waiving sanctions for the sale of Iranian oil. We were allowing them to receive dollars for it into the Iranian banking system. This was providing a windfall for them, and we had lifted the blockade on them. All this was what the Iranians were gaining, and the only thing we were gaining was the opening of the straits. But it turns out we were not gaining the opening of the straits. So I think what happened was the president decided he had no explanation for why he was observing this, and he decided he would then make a point by bombing harder. What we've seen is the Iranians now have a regime that will respond in kind. Is this going to be another tit-for-tat arrangement? Which, by the way, the Iranians don't mind a tit-for-tat because it puts them on an equal plane with the United States, the world's most strongest military superpower. But this now looks like the president is trying to make a point. Is he trying to make the point to get the Iranians to come back to the table and open the straits, talk about their nuclear program? Or is he trying to effectively say, look, I don't believe any longer we can negotiate an outcome, but I don't want this to go on, so I'm going to hit the Iranians hard. Yeah, they'll retaliate, but after it, I'll be able to declare we achieved all of our objectives. If the straits are not open the way we want them to be, he can say he's always said the straits is everybody else's business, not necessarily ours. Others depend on it more. So I think we're at a point where the president isn't really clear on what his own end game is, but I wouldn't be shocked if his end game is to declare success after maybe a more intensive set of strikes for a few days.
0: Who has the advantage here? I mean, a lot of the discourse now is that Iran actually does, now that they have figured out how they can essentially cripple or at least damage the global economy.
22: I think the Iranians believe they have an edge. I mean, look, we're dealing with the reality of what's objective and what's subjective. The Iranians right now, especially after a week of preparing the burial of the Ali Khamenei, the former supreme leader, there's a kind of momentum that built up psychologically. The regime is feeling more emboldened, I think ideologically, more secure. They demonstrated their control. And they feel they have a control over an international choke point that affects the global economy and oil prices. The president at this point is signaling he wants this over. In my mind, he's signaled that for a long time. And the Iranians have read that as giving them an edge and believing they have the ability to outlast him. So I would say, at least from their standpoint, they think they have an edge. The president claims we've defeated them, we destroyed their air force, we destroyed their navy. Neither their air force or their navy were the real forms of leverage that they had in the region. I think right now, certainly the Iranians think they have an edge.
0: I'm curious what you think about the president's language. I mean, last month, President Trump called Iranian negotiators rational, smart, and strong. This was when he was at the G7 summit. Yesterday, while he was wrapping up his visit to NATO, he called Iranian leaders scum. He called them sick people. You know, that's words. But and then the Iranians have had their own words for the president and past leaders as well. But I am curious what you make of that, A, that change in tone, and B, what effect do you think that kind of language has coming from the president of the United States?
22: Well, I think, to put it mildly, it's not the normal language that presidents use. But then again, President Trump is not a normal president. He doesn't approach diplomacy in what might be described as a normal way. The fact that the Iranians, as you said, use their own language and also have put a $100 million bounty on killing him, I guess I'm not really shocked by the language. But I'm also, we've seen the president, not just even a month ago, a couple of days ago, he talked about how rational, pragmatic this new leadership in Iran was. They may be many things. They're probably more nationalistic than Ali Khamenei was, less religious at a certain level. They're probably also a leadership that is less risk-averse than Ali Khamenei was. They're more of a challenge in a lot of ways, I believe. And as I said, it comes back to them thinking they actually have an edge right now. The president's language probably reflects his frustration more than anything else.
0: I wish we had more time because I would love to know what you think the U.S. could do to get things back on track. Do you have an answer for that in 10 seconds?
22: Well, I think the key is the options we have are kind of limited. We could try to open the strait. That would take away the leverage that the Iranians have, but that's really hard to do. And would take a lot of time.
0: That's former U.S. Special Envoy for Mideast Talks, Ambassador Dennis Ross. Ambassador, thank you once again.
22: My pleasure.
3: We turn now to some unexpected travel arrangements for President Trump. He flew to Turkey on the new Air Force One, a Boeing 747 luxury jet donated by the government of Qatar. After the U.S. and Iran launched a fresh round of military strikes Wednesday, Trump left Ankara on an older Air Force One plane. Here's NPR's Joel Rose.
1: Normally, a president's trip home from abroad is an afterthought. This time, the surprise switch is raising lots of questions about security. Trump was asked about it at his press conference in Turkey.
2: I'd like you to address speculation that you're leaving Ankara not in the new Air Force One because of security concerns involving Iran.
1: In response, Trump agreed that he is likely a target of the Iranian military.
4: I'm number one on the kill list for Iran.
1: But Trump did not say exactly why he left Turkey, which shares a border with Iran, in one of the older Air Force One planes, instead of the newer model that was donated by Qatar last year. So the next reporter followed up.
5: But why aren't you flying the new plane home?
4: Say what?
5: Why aren't you flying on the new Air Force One home?
4: It's flying to Europe.
1: This time, Trump gave the same explanation he offered on Truth Social, that he would fly on the older plane, quote, for old time's sake. Both planes stopped at a UK Air Force base in eastern England, where many U.S. troops are stationed.
4: So the soldiers can see it because it's truly magnificent.
1: Then Trump switched planes back to the new Air Force One for the trip home. Older Boeing jets that serve as Air Force One have extensive missile detection and self-protection systems. Experts told NPR last week that the newer Qatari-donated jet probably lacks some of those capabilities because of how quickly it was retrofitted. The Air Force referred questions to the White House, which called the new jet, quote, a state-of-the-art aircraft that has been fitted with high-level security protocols, unquote, and said the U.S. uses every tool at its disposal to address threats, including misdirection. Joel Rose, NPR News, Washington.

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1: It's Morning Edition on 90.3 KAZU, Thursday, July 9th. 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And the Monterey Peninsula Chamber of Commerce hosting the annual Business Excellence Awards, recognizing the spirit and impact of local businesses, Thursday, July 23rd at the Hyatt Regency Monterey. 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Coming up in the KEZU newscast, California avocado growers are urging the Trump administration to adopt new trade policies to protect the state's industry. And Monterey County's annual survey of women is underway. The National Weather Service has issued a beach hazard statement. It's on now through Friday at 5 p.m. Watch out for sneaker waves and rip currents. 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Gradual sunshine today with temperatures in the upper 60s to upper 70s. Current temperatures are in the upper 50s with misty skies.
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3: This is Morning Edition from NPR News. I'm Michelle Martin.
4: I'm Martinez.
5: And I'm Steve Inskeep. During this week that the Middle East war heated up again, an American went to Israel. Rahm Emanuel did something that used to be rare for American political leaders. He delivered an extended public critique of America's ally. Emanuel gave a speech in Tel Aviv speaking directly to Israelis.
6: I want to be very clear about this. The pursuit of a so-called greater Israel is as self-destructive and fanatical as the chant from the river to the sea. Your government has been complicit in the horrors now being inflicted on innocent families in the West Bank.
5: This speech has implications back home. Emanuel is the former mayor of Chicago and former chief of staff to President Obama, who is exploring a run for president. He's tried to influence the Democratic Party's approach to a range of issues and now follows many Democrats in saying that they support Israel as a country, but not its current policies, one war after another. He came on the line to talk about this. This speech strikes me as a warning. You are issuing a warning to Israel. What is the warning?
7: The warning is, by a set of government choices by Prime Minister Netanyahu, you had led yourself into being both politically, strategically, economically a pariah. These are choices. If you walk on the path towards peace and your own security, we'll stand by your side. If you stay with the current policies that have led you to the point that you've lost American public, you've lost the European public. Europe is your economic market. America is your political kind of partner. All you picked up was Somaliland. This is unsustainable.
5: Can Israelis not reply to you, you see us losing, we keep winning. We crushed Hamas. We've won all these victories against Hezbollah. We've bombed Iran. We've done a lot of things that have been very successful militarily.
7: Look, the Prime Minister Netanyahu has failed repeatedly to take advantage of the military, quote unquote, success and turn it into strategic advantages. Take Syria. The Assad father and son were disastrous for Israel for 40 years. You finally have a new president who says we have Israel and you have a common enemy in Iran. Pick up the phone and come to a security agreement. And America will help. You've made no effort. That is in your security interest. It's in our security interest. And you're not using your security tools, meaning you have economic statecraft, political persuasion, cultural attraction, military power. You reduced your statecraft to one tool.
5: I'm interested that you argue Israel has changed its image in the world from being a tech startup, which is one of the things that was happening in its economy, to being a country that seems to be all about war.
7: You know, what I observe is that 5 years ago, you captured the world's imagination as the startup nation. You are now known as a choice by the prime minister as Sparta. Think about the consequences of that.
5: Sparta meaning the ancient Greek city-state was all about war.
7: And yes, all that, but the prime minister enunciated, we want to be the modern-day Sparta. Well, that is not to your interest, and it's not to America's interest.
5: Now, you said a moment ago that Israel has lost the American public, your words, and you're saying this while considering a run for president of the United States. There's a divide in the Republican Party, which has gotten a lot of attention on Israel.
7: Yes.
5: I'd like you to describe the divide right now in the Democratic Party. I think about a longtime supporter of Israel like Chuck Schumer, the Senate Minority Leader, and I think about Democratic Socialists who are in a very different place. What's the divide as you see it?
7: Well, I would say the there's unity in opposition to Prime Minister Netanyahu, because people see, they'll articulate it their way, I did it my way, that he has cost the alliance, he's cost the United States, and he's cost Israel and jeopardized Israel.

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1: For the purchasing of weapons, you have to buy them at full price. You have to live by the requirements and restrictions that every ally. But I also said in the speech, any settler or any individual committing violence, sanctioned. Any government official that basically condones that violence, sanctioned. Any bank and construction company involved in building illegal settlements, sanctioned.
2: So just so I understand, the new basis of the relationship in your mind is Israel is a wealthy nation now. It can buy its own weapons, doesn't need them free from the United States. Israel may well be subject to sanctions from the United States if it does things wrong. But
1: right. You
2: also favor this broader regional peace plan, what you've called a 23-state solution, meaning that all the Arab neighbors get involved in fully recognizing Israel. And there's also a Palestinian state. Is that right?
1: You get economic integration and your tech economy, that's the marvel of the world, gets to flourish and employ and grow as a part of the economy. So there are carrot, there are sticks. Yes, you're a media person, you'll focus on the stick part, but I'm offering you the promise of a better time and a better tomorrow. And it also serves America's interests because two presidents have decided, both in the Iraq war and the Iran war, to spend America's treasure, its youth, on a security agreement and an encouragement that is not serving our interests.
2: Are you seeing Prime Minister Netanyahu on this trip to Israel?
1: No. No, I saw the President Herzog, who's not a political, kind of judicial partisan.
2: He's supposed to be above politics, right?
1: Yeah, I've seen nobody because I'm not letting him say that I'm involved in Israeli politics.
2: Got it. Rahm Emanuel.
1: But as you know, Steve, I'm not shy to say what I think.
2: That has been my experience.
1: All right, buddy.
2: Rahm Emanuel, thanks for talking.
1: Thank you.
2: He gave a speech this week in Tel Aviv criticizing the policies of the government of Israel. This is NPR News.
3: Former Manchester Mayor Andy Burnham could easily become the United Kingdom's seventh prime minister in 10 years. The revolving door of leaders has some Britons wondering what has made their country ungovernable.
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3: I'm Mary Louise Kelly. 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
6: Live from NPR News in Washington, I'm Dave Mattingly. Jordan says it intercepted more than a half dozen Iranian missiles fired at the country today, hours after the U.S. carried out another round of airstrikes on Iranian targets. Jordan's state news agency reports no damage or injuries. U.S. Central Command says about 90 Iranian targets were hit in the latest round of American attacks, including missile and drone storage sites. They were in response to Iran attacking three commercial ships in the Strait of Hormuz. Graham Plattner has officially ended his campaign for a Senate seat from Maine. The Democratic nominee dropped out of the race yesterday, 2 days after Politico reported a rape allegation made by a woman who was dating Plattner in 2021. Plattner denied the allegation in a video statement.
7: We live in a political system that is not built for normal people. It is a system that is built structurally to make sure that movements like ours cannot flourish. That if they begin to succeed, they can be crushed.
6: Plattner had been under growing calls to resign following the published report from Democrats on Capitol Hill, as well as the head of Maine's Democratic Party. He's denied allegations of misconduct made against him by other women in recent months. This is NPR News from Washington.

0: Former Wisconsin Judge Hannah Dugan is being ordered to pay a $5,000 fine for obstructing federal authorities as they sought to arrest a man without legal status in April of last year. Prosecutors had pushed for a prison term of 15 to 21 months. Dugan was convicted of felony obstruction. She resigned from her Milwaukee County Circuit Judgeship 2 weeks after her conviction amid threats of impeachment from Republican state lawmakers. She plans to appeal. Researchers in Ecuador say they're hoping to learn more about harsh mountain conditions after a humanoid robot took part in an expedition to climb the country's tallest peak. Catherine Osborne has more.
1: The robot named Pemba Jose operated at an altitude of around 20,000 feet atop Chimborazo, Ecuador's tallest mountain. It walked and used sensors to collect data on the terrain. Researchers are testing the use of robots to monitor mountain glaciers, deforestation, and wildlife. This robot was not sophisticated enough to make the climb on its own. Humans carried it through steeper parts. But they said the expedition will help refine robot climbers that they hope will one day scale Mount Everest. For NPR News, I'm Catherine Osborne in Rio de Janeiro.
0: AAA says the cost of regular gas in the U.S. jumped a nickel a gallon overnight to almost $3.85 a gallon. I'm Dave Mattingly in Washington.
2: Good morning, and thank you for joining me. I'm Lisa Ledeen. This is Morning Edition. Coming up this hour, Marketplace Morning Report comes at 7:51. Touring has long been a way for musicians, big and small, to earn income. A musician breaks down the cost of going on tour as an independent artist. That plus all the morning's business news. And the U.S. and Iran's escalation of attacks this morning is affecting the markets. And we'll hear about that as well on Marketplace Morning Report. 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
4: It's Morning Edition from NPR News. I'm Michelle Martin in Washington, D.C.
5: And I'm Mae Martinez in Los Angeles, California. Democrats are scrambling to find a path forward in the main Senate race this morning after Graham Platner's announcement last night that he was suspending his campaign.
4: Platner faced calls to drop out of the race after a woman he once dated came forward and accused him of rape, an allegation he denies. With Platner out, Democrats now face a time crunch to find a new candidate.
5: Joining us now to talk about the choices facing the party is NPR's political reporter Elena Moore. Let's start with the announcement. Elena, what did he have to say?
6: Yeah, this video followed reporting from Politico on Monday that in 2021, Platner drunkenly entered the home of a woman he was dating and raped her. Over the course of this 11-minute video last night, Platner was visibly emotional. He acknowledged that this was a serious allegation, but emphasized his decision to drop out was not an admission of guilt, instead putting the blame on what he called a political system not meant for normal people.
7: It is a system that is built structurally to make sure that movements like ours cannot flourish. That if they begin to succeed, they can be crushed.
5: All right, so Platner is out. The main Senate race, though, goes on. And really, it's expected to be one of the most competitive in the country this fall. So where does this leave Democrats there?
6: Yeah, Democrats need a new nominee, and ASAP. The stakes are really high because the party wants to win back the Senate. They need to pick up seats. And many think that Maine's current senator, longtime incumbent Republican Susan Collins, is beatable. So there's this tension around what kind of candidate is up for the challenge and not a lot of time to make the decision. Maine election law says that Democrats have until July 27th to get a replacement candidate on the ballot. And the state's Democratic Party says it plans to hold a nominating convention to pick a new nominee.
8: All right, but what about Plattner supporters? What happens to them? Where do they go from here?
6: It's a tough situation. Plattner was popular. He talked about issues like affordability and promised political change. So I think a lot of his supporters, who are already really frustrated with the political establishment, are hoping that whoever takes his place can keep that momentum going. I talked about this with Joseph Givargis. He's the executive director of Our Revolution, which was initially started by Vermont Senator Bernie Sanders.
9: Plattner represented the progressive wing that was calling for health care for all. It was calling for good jobs. That is the platform that we think needs to continue. It's really, at the end of the day, not just about the messenger, but it's about the message.
8: All right. Now, what about Democrats, though, outside of that more progressive wing?
6: Well, if Plattner's strategy was to win by challenging the political system, these Democrats have a more pragmatic goal, which is just to flip this seat. Strategists I've talked to say Plattner's campaign energized parts of the Democratic Party who haven't been all that happy with their options over the last few years. But they argue there's a way to campaign on some of the same issues around things like affordability and wealth inequality, but do it with a candidate who doesn't align as closely to the left, is more tested, and A, isn't surrounded by scandal.
8: All right, that is NPR political reporter Elena Moore. Elena, thanks.
6: Thank you.
4: Let's go from Maine to New York. New York City is booming with conversions of office buildings to apartments and condos. But on Tuesday, progress on the city's biggest conversion project came to a sudden halt after workers noticed that steel columns in the 33-story skyscraper were bending and higher floors were starting to sag. Emergency officials evacuated that building and several others around Midtown Manhattan's 42nd Street. David Brand of member station WNYC has been reporting on this, and he's with us now. David, good morning.
10: Good morning.
4: So tell us a bit more about what happened.
10: Well, this was a scary situation at what's known as the Pfizer building. It's where the pharmaceutical company had its offices until they moved to another part of Manhattan. A new development team bought the building, and then 2 years ago, they started work on this plan to turn the empty offices there into 1,600 apartments. They're taking this existing building and completely overhauling it for housing. They added four new floors to the original 33-story building. They expanded 10 other floors. But on Tuesday, two structural columns directly below that 10-story expansion bent nearly to the breaking point. And for a while, city fire and buildings officials thought the whole building could collapse. They've since reinforced the columns and say the building is stable, but they say they don't yet know the cause of the structural failure.
4: So this building is in Midtown Manhattan. For people who don't know the area, could you tell us a little bit about it and what happened in the surrounding neighborhood?
10: Well, Midtown Manhattan is one of the busiest parts of New York City, probably one of the busiest sections of the country. We have Times Square, a few blocks to the west, the Chrysler Building just a couple blocks away. The United Nations is nearby. So I imagine a lot of people, if you're not from New York City, have probably visited this area. Hmm. The city evacuated the streets and buildings in that area for several hours Tuesday. Most were back open by Wednesday morning, and people are allowed to enter and exit most of the surrounding buildings. But one of the places that was still under a vacate order yesterday is a hotel across the street. And we have a lot of tourists in town, especially with the World Cup going on in New Jersey. Alvaro Diaz is visiting from Spain, and he says he's taking it in stride.
11: It's a bit weird, right? But I don't know. The whole city is with this huge building, so I can imagine something like this is bound to happen at a certain point or another.
10: Let's hope not, Alvaro. But,
4: I was going to say, pretty chill of him, but okay.
10: Yeah. He and most guests had been transferred to another hotel near Times Square.
4: Do you think this could slow down other similar projects?
10: Well, maybe. There are a lot of people already living in these kinds of buildings, though. City data shows there have been more than 3,000 new housing units constructed in office buildings since 2020. The city planning department told me yesterday that over 13,000 others are currently planned or in development. And New York City Mayor Zoran Mamdani says these are important projects to help solve the city's housing shortage.
12: I do continue to consider the conversion of office space into residential space as part of our answer to the housing crisis. I also consider that we have to do so safely and in a way that is fully accountable.
10: These are complicated projects with a lot of layers of review. I mean, think about turning a big office building into places where people are going to live. Architects have to figure out, have to arrange bedrooms to meet light and air requirements and take these open floor plates and then install hundreds of bathrooms. And then there's so many safety measures.
4: Hmm. So when do we think we'll find out what went wrong?
10: Well, Mamdani and city buildings officials say they don't yet know what caused the problem. Mamdani says they need to make sure the entire structure is safe and then complete the investigation. But they're really focusing on why those columns were so overloaded that they bent like this despite all of these safety requirements and reviews. It's the biggest project of its kind in New York City. Tenants were supposed to start moving in next year. This is causing major disruption.
4: That is WNYC's David Brand. David, thank you.
10: Thank you.

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1: A recent economic impact study found that Cal State Monterey Bay contributes to regional economic activity through university operations, capital projects, alumni employment, and student spending. Cal State Monterey Bay, find the strength of us.
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3: I'm Robin Young. Northwood's author Daniel Mason's new book is about an earnest couple that relocates from Silicon Valley to a leafy Vermont college town to live like the natives.
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6: Good morning, Amy Martinez. Welsh singer Bonnie Tyler, best known for hits such as Total Eclipse of the Heart and It's a Heartache, has died at the age of 75. According to her family, Tyler died unexpectedly Wednesday at a hospital in Portugal where she was being treated for an illness. In 2023, Queen Elizabeth II awarded Tyler one of the highest honors in Great Britain for her contributions to music. A total eclipse of the heart. It's Morning Edition.
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0: This is Morning Edition from NPR News. I'm Michelle Martin.
6: And I'm A. Martinez. The list of things bearing President Trump's name and likeness is growing. Starting today, the airport closest to Trump's South Florida home will be named Donald J. Trump International Airport. The Trump organization says it will not profit from the renaming. Legal experts, however, see potential loopholes. NPR's Rachel Treisman reports.
8: PBI is now DJT after Palm Beach International Airport was renamed for President Trump. Trump isn't the only U.S. president to get this distinction. There's John F. Kennedy International Airport in New York and Ronald Reagan National Airport near D.C., among others.
9: As best I can tell, we have 12 airports that have been named after presidents, often after the president is deceased, although not exclusively.
8: That's Jake Linford, a professor at the Florida State University College of Law, who specializes in copyright and contracts. He says this situation is unique because it's
9: one of the few airport naming situations where not only is the person being named still alive, he's also still the president.
8: Trump has a tendency to put his name on things, from buildings to battleships to dollar bills. The airport renaming is the result of a Florida law that was passed along party lines and signed by Republican Governor Ron DeSantis in March. When asked about it at the time, DeSantis downplayed concerns about setting a precedent.
10: Well, the legislature passed it, and he's a friend of mine. He's a sitting president from Florida, the first one we've ever had from Florida. And so I thought it was appropriate.
8: Trump, a lifelong New Yorker, changed his permanent residence to Palm Beach in 2019. He travels to his Mar-a-Lago home regularly through the airport that now bears his name. And the Trump Organization has applied to trademark the name. That's unusual, says Josh Gerben, a trademark attorney in D.C.
11: This airport could have been renamed Donald J. Trump International Airport, and Trump Org did not need to own trademarks for this to happen.
8: A spokesperson for the Trump Organization told NPR it did so because the Trump brand is a, quote, frequent target of infringers, counterfeiters, and unauthorized users around the world. But that means Palm Beach County needs permission from Trump to use the airport's name.
11: Because otherwise, they could theoretically be in violation of these trademarks that Trump Org had filed.
8: A licensing agreement signed by county commissioners in early May allows the airport to freely use the name on signs, merchandise, and more. And it explicitly prohibits Trump from making any money off of merchandise sold by the county or airport. But lawyers see a potential loophole: merchandise sold outside of the airport.
11: Based on my reading of the agreement, it would seem that if Trump Org wanted to sell merchandise online, that they would be able to do so without any connection to the airport.
8: The Trump Organization says the family will not receive, quote, any financial consideration whatsoever from the airport renaming. The White House did not respond to NPR's requests for comment. And the airport says it doesn't have plans to sell branded merchandise. The licensing agreement gives Trump control over which manufacturers would make the merchandise and how his image is presented. Here's Gerben.
11: If they don't like some language that describes Trump or his presidency, they'll have to rewrite it.
8: He says these extra hoops could increase the cost of the renaming, which airport officials estimate at $5.5 million. The state will cover about half, and the airport says the rest will come from its own revenue sources. Rachel Treisman, NPR News.
6: 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I'm A. Martinez.
0: And I'm Michelle Martin.

0: Welcome to Morning Edition, Thursday, July 9th. I'm Lisa Ledeen, the time 7:49. This KAZU traffic report is brought to you by Talkaboutable, a podcast examining parenting issues with parents and experts. In Seaside, CHP reports a hit and run, Highway 1 South at Light Fighter. A vehicle was rear-ended and is now on the right shoulder. There's a traffic hazard at 101 South at San Juan Road, the southbound off-ramp, where vehicles are driving around a semi at the top of the ramp. There are cones and reflectors. And in Pacific Grove, defective traffic signals at Highway 68 and David. 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
1: From Marketplace, I'm Sabri Benishore, in for Kimberly Adams. The country's biggest airlines are about to let everyone know how they are doing. They're about to report financial results for the second quarter. That's April to June, which just so happens to have been smack dab at the height of the Iran war and all of its economic disruptions, which has left airlines between a rock and a hard place. It's gotten more expensive for them to fly, so airlines need to raise prices. But also, it's gotten more expensive to fly, and a chunk of consumers don't want to pay higher prices. Delta reports results tomorrow. United comes next week. Marketplace's Nova Sappho reports.
3: U.S. airlines spent nearly twice as much on jet fuel in May than they had a year earlier. $3 billion more in a month, according to the latest data from the Transportation Department. To keep up, airlines are raising prices, says industry consultant Robert Mann.
4: They can only charge those fares for future bookings, so they don't really recover the extent of their fuel price exposure for months, if ever.
3: The if ever part has to do with what happens after the busy summer travel season ends. Will people keep buying? Man isn't sure. But Meghna Maharishi, an airline reporter with the travel industry trade publication Skift, says executives appear optimistic for now.
5: Based on everything that we've heard so far from airline CEOs and executives, spending patterns still seem to be up for the most part.
3: And the reason for that, she says, is that airlines have been focusing on passengers willing to spend, ones buying first class, business class, and premium economy seats. On the other side of the Atlantic, in Paris, Maria Latore of Allianz Research says, yes, tourists are still coming, and they're adapting to higher airfares.
6: Something very particular that happens with this industry is that once a price is accepted, it is very unlikely that it will go down again soon.
3: Regardless of what is happening with the Iran war and the oil markets, Latore says prices are likely to be stable and higher for the foreseeable future. I'm Nova Sappho for Marketplace.
1: All right, let's do the numbers. The Dow is up 45 points. That's a tenth of a percent. The S&P 500 is up 0.3%. NASDAQ up also 0.3%. The yield on the 10-year Treasury is coming down. It's at 4.56%. Oil prices are down slightly from their highs yesterday. Still elevated, though. A barrel of Brent crude will set you back $77. Fast fashion retailer Uniqlo reported earnings. Operating profit was up 46%. The company's been adding stores in the U.S. and Europe and closing them in China. Uniqlo raised revenue and profit forecasts too. Shares of Uniqlo parent company Fast Retailing are up 2%.

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1: The economics of going on tour for musicians are not what they used to be. Right after COVID, global concert revenue exploded. People wanted to get out and spend. Since then, things have calmed down. Inflation and economic uncertainty have crept back in. Revenue has plateaued. And several high-profile artists have canceled their tours this summer. Gabe Reasoner is sticking it out, though. The leader of Minneapolis hardcore band Careful Gaze joins us to talk about touring life. Hi, Gabe.
2: Good morning. Thanks for having me.
1: You have been touring with your band for several years now as a solo artist, even longer. It used to be that musicians made most of their money by going on tour. Do you find that to still be the case?
2: I think it varies depending on the artist. Some people, yes, because you are getting paid for the shows. You are selling a lot of merch. I think for us, it's been maybe not evenly half and half, but I think it's been a mix of both touring and playing shows and playing home shows and streaming revenue and, you know, sales, like merch sales at home, online store, stuff like that. I wouldn't say that we make most of our money from touring, but I will definitely say that we make more money when we are going on tours that aren't financial failures.
1: There were a few high profile cancellations of tours this summer, and it has one wondering whether the economics of going on tour have changed this year, you know, whether it's gas prices or consumer sentiment. What have you found?
2: Yeah, I think that continues to be a factor. Just everything, you know, continues to get more expensive. I think it feels like in some ways too, getting people out to shows can be kind of continuously harder. I think there was like a time period after shows came back after COVID where people were really excited about going to shows. And, you know, now that we're past that further and things are more expensive, it's harder to get people to like justify wanting to come out, or maybe they have to travel like a half an hour to see you in the city or like 2 hours to see you in the city you're playing in. If they don't live in like a major city or the city that you're playing. And I think that all affects those things and those decisions for the people coming as well as the people playing the shows.
1: You, I understand, have some festival dates planned for August. Are you doing anything or trying anything to cut costs in advance and to make sure that that's profitable for you?
2: Yeah, 100%. I mean, we sold our trailer. So we typically travel with a van and a trailer, and we sold our trailer just because towing that behind is extra gas. And, you know, we're kind of trying to figure out the ways that we can downsize our live setup a little bit. And sometimes that comes down to like really carefully planning with the people that put on the festival or the event. Do you have a backline of gear we can use? So do you have like a shells of a drum kit we can use? Do you have cabinets that we can use for the guitars so that we don't have to bring everything? And that enables us to travel like a little more lightly, significantly more lightly, actually, and, you know, help us a little bit on the gas and also like not having the cost of either pulling a trailer or like renting a trailer now that we've gotten rid of ours.
1: Gabe Reasoner is vocalist of the band Careful Gaze. Thanks so much for talking with us.
2: Yeah, happy to be here. Thank you.
1: On the way out here, the Federal Reserve is reporting we apparently put a little less on our credit cards back in May. Revolving credit declined by about $5 billion that month. So good job, everybody. In New York, I'm Sabri Benishore with the Marketplace Morning Report. From APM, American Public Media.
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4: Good morning. The U.S. has attacked Iran for a second day after President Trump declared the ceasefire over. Senator Jeanne Shaheen, the top Democrat on the Senate Foreign Relations Committee, will join us this hour of Morning Edition from NPR News. The fatal shooting of an unarmed man by ICE officers in Houston has sparked outrage. Amy Martinez.
5: And I'm Michelle Martin. Members of the community are calling for a transparent, independent investigation. Trust in federal authorities is low among immigrants and their supporters. Also, Barstool Sports founder Dave Portnoy on his new book and how the renewed conflict in the Middle East is affecting the global economy. It is Thursday, July 9th. On this day in 1868, the 14th Amendment to the Constitution was ratified, granting citizenship to anyone born or naturalized in the United States. News is next.
6: Live from NPR News in Washington, I'm Windsor Johnston. U.S. Central Command says American forces hit dozens of military targets across Iran overnight, calling it a response to recent attacks on commercial shipping. Tehran says it fired missiles at U.S. military bases in Bahrain, Kuwait, and Qatar as the conflict continues to escalate. NPR's Carrie Kahn reports from Tel Aviv.
7: For the second night in a row, the U.S. Central Command says it struck some 90 Iranian military targets, including air defense systems and drone depots. 7 hours later, posting on X, the U.S. military said it had completed its campaign to, quote, further degrade Iran's ability to attack commercial shipping in the Strait of Hormuz. Iran's Speaker of the Parliament posted on X that it was retaliating. Mohammed Bagher Golibos, a key negotiator in talks with the U.S. to permanently end the war, said, quote, America still hasn't learned that bullying and breaking promises are no longer cost-free. Carrie Kahn, NPR News, Tel Aviv.
6: Officials in New York City are working to determine what caused structural columns to nearly snap inside of a high-rise building in Midtown Manhattan this week. David Brand from member station WNYC reports.
8: New York City Mayor Zoran Mamdani says engineers have not yet identified the exact reason for the near catastrophic structural failure. Columns bent and floors sagged beneath a 10-story addition to the former office building. Police and firefighters evacuated the tower and several surrounding buildings over fears of a possible collapse. But city officials deemed the structure stable by Wednesday morning. Mamdani says crews spent the past day shoring up most of the building floors. For NPR News, I'm David Brand in New York.
6: Attorneys in the Charlie Kirk murder case are fighting over what evidence jurors may see at trial. Sean Higgins from member station KUER reports the latest dispute centers on video interviews with the accused shooter's family and friends.
9: Day three of the week-long hearing focused on evidence gathered after suspect Tyler Robinson turned himself into police last September. Defense attorneys said an interview with Robinson's roommate and romantic partner Lance Twiggs should not be played in the courtroom. For the first time during the hearing, Kirk family attorney Jeffrey Neiman spoke to the court. He made it clear that the family is in favor of releasing all evidence to the public. District Judge Tony Graff ultimately ruled that the prosecution should return today with an edited video to protect Robinson's right to a fair trial. For NPR News, I'm Sean Higgins in Salt Lake City.
6: A former U.S. Olympic canoeist has pleaded not guilty to damaging the newly renovated Lincoln Memorial reflecting pool. Prosecutors allege 67-year-old David Hearn intentionally damaged the pool's protective liner last month. This is NPR.
3: With KEZU News, I'm Lisa Ledeen. California's avocado industry is pushing policies to protect growers as part of future negotiations over North American trade. The effort comes after the Trump administration declined to renew the U.S.'s trade agreement with Mexico and Canada last week, instead opting into an annual review process. From our partner, CAP Radio, Chris Feltz has more.
10: The California Avocado Commission is urging federal officials to adopt a seasonal tariff rate quota on Mexican avocado imports. Commission President Ken Melbourne says the tariff would help put a ceiling on how much avocados would be imported from March to September, California's primary harvest window.
11: Our growers just want to compete. That's all they want to do. They're not looking for a handout. They are just looking for an opportunity to compete in what really is a very unfair market situation.
10: Melvin points to Mexico's unfair labor practices as difficult advantages to compete with. He says since 1997, California's once dominant domestic avocado market fell to just 10%, with Mexico providing around 85% of the U.S.'s demand today. The commission is also asking federal officials to strengthen inspection requirements to prevent invasive pests and diseases.
3: That was CAP Radio's Chris Feltz. All women who live, work, or attend school in Monterey County are eligible to participate in the annual survey on the status of women. Adriana Nares Tapia with the county's Social Services Department says data from the survey informs next steps.
12: When it comes to requesting funding, when it comes for granting opportunities, it's really essential that we keep this data and that we have it so that therefore we could say there is a need in the county.
3: So far, she says, many responses this year have talked about health insurance. In past years, equal pay and domestic violence have been top concerns. With KAZU News, I'm Lisa Ledeen.
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3: It's Morning Edition. Welcome to the program on July 8th. It is Thursday. Coming up, President Trump praised Iranian leaders just weeks ago. Now he's called them cuckoo and says the ceasefire is over. And oil and gasoline prices are climbing again after President Trump declared an end to the ceasefire with Iran that could put more upward pressure on inflation. Stay with us for those stories. 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Housing Matters believes homelessness should be rare, brief, and non-recurring. Details at housingmatterssc.org. Decreasing clouds today with gradual sunshine. Highs in the upper 60s in Monterey and Salinas, upper 70s in Santa Cruz.
4: It's Morning Edition from NPR News. I'm A. Martinez in Los Angeles, California.
14: And I'm Michelle Martin in Washington, D.C. Good morning. The U.S. launched new airstrikes against Iran early this morning. Tehran responded with strikes on targets in Bahrain, Kuwait, and Qatar. It was the second straight day of attacks that throw into question an interim deal to end the war. And the strikes come just 3 weeks after President Trump praised Iranian leaders as brave people who wanted to change the direction of their country. In a dramatic shift in tone Wednesday, Trump accused those same Iranian leaders of lying.
15: To me, I think it's over. I don't want to deal with them anymore. They're scum. You know what scum is? They're scum. They're sick people. They're led by sick people. And they're vicious, violent people.
4: The president made those comments during the NATO summit in Turkey. In a few minutes, we'll hear from Democratic Senator Jeanne Shaheen, who led a bipartisan delegation of lawmakers to that summit. But first, NPR White House correspondent Franco Ordonez joins us to talk about the diplomatic whiplash that has come to define Trump's approach to global affairs. Franco, I just called it whiplash, a fair word to use.
16: I think it is, eh? I mean, and it's really part of this pattern that we've kind of been talking about for some time now, whether it's, you know, announcing the war is over or almost over when it's clearly not, to dramatically swinging between praise and threats over the course of a few hours. I mean, it's really like these different faces of the same president trying to will this war to an end. And you can almost hear, really hear, Trump struggling with that balance, even telling reporters later, insisting that the war will not start again.
4: What did Trump say when asked about these obvious contradictions?
16: Well, he was asked about it, and he strained a bit to kind of square the two conflicting assessments of, you know, those Iranian leaders.
15: I think they are more rational, but based on their actions over the last week or two, they're not doing a service to the people. And I think more than anything else, as I got to know them,
17: And I'm not sure I want to make a deal with him. We can play games, but I'm not sure I want to make a deal.
16: You know, the thing, A, is with Trump is when he makes these kind of threats, you never really know if it's actually a change in policy or simply a negotiating tactic.
18: Yeah, and Franco, it's not just Iran. I mean, his approach to NATO has also generated a lot of whiplash, too. I mean, it seems like through the end, though, allies might be more appreciative of this kind of reversal.
16: Yeah, that's right. Trump went into this summit with a lot of complaints about NATO. I mean, he's really still mad over NATO leaders' lack of support for the war in Iran. And he's complained also about defense spending and revived concerns about the U.S. taking control of Greenland from Denmark, something that really frustrates allies. But during the press conference, Trump actually spoke warmly of NATO leaders in ways I've never heard him do before. I mean, let's just listen a little bit.
17: If you could have seen the respect and the love in the room, and it's love really for the country, for our country. I don't want to say me because you'll say, oh, he's so conceited. He's such a conceited person. But they do. I mean, you know, they like the job I'm doing. They said, we love you.
16: You know, Trump has said in the past that he wants loyalty from allies. And they certainly came into this summit wanting to keep Trump engaged and happy.
18: So what about Trump's announcement, also somewhat of a reversal, too, that the U.S. would be granting Ukraine license to manufacture Patriot air defense missiles?
16: Yeah, I'm sure that was also part of it. It almost appears that Trump's newfound support for Ukraine, along with the charm offensive, has fostered this renewed sense of camaraderie among NATO leaders, one that seems to be reciprocated toward Trump.
18: That is White House correspondent Franco Ordonez. Franco, thanks.
16: Thanks, Ed.
14: Let's hear from Senator Jean Shaheen now. She is the top Democrat on the Senate Foreign Relations Committee. She's also a senior member of the Senate Armed Services Committee, and she co-chairs the bipartisan Senate NATO Observer Group. We wanted to hear her take on President Trump's shifting stance on Iran. So the senator is on the line now with us from Budapest following the NATO summit in Ankara. Senator, welcome back to the program.
19: Well, thank you. It's nice to be with you. And we had a bipartisan, bicameral delegation in Ankara, as we always do for the NATO summit. And I think it's an important message to all of our allies about the congressional support for NATO.
14: So on Monday afternoon, the president described the war for CBS News as, quote, pretty much complete. By yesterday afternoon, U.S. airstrikes had resumed. Now, obviously, you know, Iran is a player in this, making their own decisions about their own conduct. But do you have any visibility into the president's intentions in Iran at this point?
19: Well, unfortunately, I don't, and I'm not sure the American people do either. The fact is, this is a war that he never should have undertaken. None of the goals that he set out in the beginning have been accomplished. We've not seen regime change. In fact, we have a more hardline regime in place. They still have a significant number of their ballistic missiles. They have now controlled they still have all of their nuclear material, and there hasn't been a decision about how to address that. And now they control the Strait of Hormuz in ways that have stopped commercial shipping to the rest of the world. So this is a war that needs to end. The president needs to get back to the negotiating table, but he needs to negotiate a deal that's going to benefit the United States and not Iran.
14: What do you think it would take to get back to the negotiating table?
19: Well, I do think of a follow-up to the Iranian strikes against our allies and against shipping in the Strait is an important response from the United States, and hopefully that will encourage the Iranians that it's time now to sit down at the table and negotiate.
14: So let's talk about another important conflict, which is also obviously a subject of great concern at NATO. I mean, the president now says the U.S. would allow Ukraine to manufacture Patriot air defense systems. He also says the company that makes the interceptors isn't yet on board. Do you have a sense of what needs to happen before Ukraine makes those sophisticated interceptor missiles?
19: Well, I do think it's important to make sure that RTX, the company that makes those interceptors and the Patriot system, is on board with whatever's determined. But I do think it's very important for us to try and do everything we can to support Ukraine to get those interceptors as Russia continues to attack their civilian population and infrastructure. Now, the momentum has shifted in Ukraine, and I was very pleased with the outcome of the NATO summit with respect to support for Ukraine, with respect to Trump signing on to the communique, and the real change that's happened on that war. We need to put more pressure on Russia to get them to the negotiating table so that there can be a deal to end the war that benefits Ukraine and prevents further conflict in the future.
14: Any insight into why the president reversed his position on licensing Ukraine from manufacturing these Patriot defense systems?
19: I don't, but I do think there was a lot of discussion. One of the things that we know from the war in Ukraine is that our defense industrial base, both in the United States and among our NATO allies, is not as robust as we would like it to be as we're looking at potential conflicts in the future. And so a big topic of discussion at the NATO summit was co-production. How do we better cooperate among allies to ensure that we have what we need? And obviously, Patriot missiles and interceptors is one of the big things that we need. And one thing we've learned from the Ukrainians in this war is that they are the most technologically advanced. They are the most innovative of any country in Europe right now. They aren't just a user of equipment and weapons from the United States, but they are a provider, as we saw in the war in Iran. So it is in our benefit to ensure that we work with them and learn from what they're innovating.
14: I want to go back to some of the president's language while at NATO. I mean, he called the Spanish hopeless bad people. He lashed out at allies for failing to fully support the war in Iran. He revisited the idea of the U.S. controlling Greenland. As you heard from Franco's piece, he did say that he felt that there was, you know, warmth and respect there as well. But you add that to what he said about Iran's leaders. And I'm just wondering, you've been going to NATO meetings for a long time. You have your own relationships with many of the leaders there. I'm just wondering what you think they took away from that.
19: And I think our NATO allies have figured out that the president is not consistent in his foreign policy or his statements, and that they are moving forward. The communique that came out of the NATO summit, I think, was very positive, as I said, on Ukraine, on the commitment to work together, the focus on co-production, and all of that is what's critical. We met with a number of leaders of NATO countries, and we didn't hear anybody who really said anything about the president, because I think people are used to his mercurial and inconsistent response. And, you know, in lots of ways, that's unfortunate, because that means people are ignoring what he has to say.
14: So you think they just don't take it seriously?
19: I think people don't take a lot of it seriously.
14: Well, so before we let you go, I do want to ask about the Senate race in Maine, your neighboring state. You saw that Graham Platner announced he'll suspend his campaign. Do you think that this...
19: I did.
14: Do you think that Democrats still have a chance to win back the Senate?
19: I think there are a lot of really good Democratic candidates in states across the country, and they are working very hard. And so we do have a good chance to win back the Senate. And I think there will be a candidate in Maine who will run a good race.
14: That is U.S. Senator Jean Shaheen. She's a Democrat from New Hampshire and the ranking member of the Foreign Relations Committee. And she was part of this bipartisan bicameral group that accompanied the NATO mission. Senator Shaheen, thank you so much.
19: Nice to talk to you. Thank you.
18: While President Trump was wrapping up his trip to the NATO summit, a federal judge in Manhattan was dealing a blow to one of his private legal appeals. As part of a settlement against Trump, a judge in the Southern District of New York ordered the payout of $5.8 million to writer E. Jean Carroll. The case stems from Carroll's memoir, in which she describes an incident in 1996. Carroll wrote that Trump attacked her in the dressing room of a Manhattan department store. Trump denied it, calling her a liar, and claimed he never met her. Carroll sued, and a civil jury found Trump liable of sexual abuse and defamation. Trump appealed, and last week, the Supreme Court rejected his petition. The case returned to the court in New York, where Judge Lewis Kaplan ordered the release of the nearly $6 million from a court-controlled account. The president appealed that almost immediately. In a separate defamation lawsuit against Trump, E. Jean Carroll was awarded $83 million in early 2024. Trump also continues to appeal that decision. This is NPR News.
3: Good morning. It's Morning Edition on NPR for the Monterey Bay Area, 90.3 KAZU, the time 8:19. I'm your local host, Lisa Ledeen. KAZU is a media sponsor of Hidden Valley Music Seminars celebrating 63 years of bringing students, teachers, and audiences together to experience the arts in the heart of Carmel Valley. Hidden Valley's Festival of Winds presents four chamber music concerts with festival faculty featured on July 13th and young woodwind players from across the country featured on July 15th, 18th, and 22nd. Concerts are at 7:30 p.m. in Carmel Valley. All are welcome. 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Its newly expanded Marvin showroom features more than two dozen products on display at 310 Coral Street in Santa Cruz. And the Monterey Peninsula Water Management District, who recently transferred over 300 million gallons of excess Carmel River water into the Seaside Aquifer as part of regional water storage efforts. More at mpwmd.net. In traffic signals, beware of defective traffic signals, that is Highway 68 at David in Pacific Grove, and watch out for traffic hazard 101 South at San Juan Road.
20: 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After her fiancé sleeps with his celebrity crush, Gail Daughtry journeys to Hollywood to try and sleep with her celebrity pass, John Hamm. 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
21: 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I'm Amy Martinez.
22: I'm Michelle Martin.
23: And I'm Steve Inskeep. Dave Portnoy says it was irritating to write his new book. Portnoy is the founder of Barstool Sports, a website and podcast empire that covers three big topics: sports, gambling, and guys saying whatever comes into their heads. Often that guy is Portnoy himself, getting into sudden arguments, like one with a caller over a golf match.
24: Don't blame me. Keep my name off your lips, Portnoy. Shut up.
25: Let me tell you something, Wendy. If you would listen to the program, I did blame the USGA. I blamed the USGA, and then I blamed you.
23: Portnoy says his book, unlike his podcasts, forced him to edit. Cancel Me If You Can still includes the same persona, a man who built a successful business and drew a big audience, calling out pizzas he likes and people he does not.
25: I definitely have always relished in vanquishing my enemies. There's some in this book that I still feel the score is not settled, but a lot are. I guess I've always had a chip on my shoulder. I always said I was going to do, at the end of my career at Barstool, like Dave Portnoy, an evening of hate where people, I try to sell out Madison Square Garden, and I just let it rip on people that I have issues with.
23: Like his fellow podcaster, Alex Cooper.
26: What is up, Daddy Gang? It is your founding father, Alex Cooper, with Call Her Daddy.
23: Whose hugely successful podcast was part of Barstool until a disagreement.
25: It all came to a boiling point during COVID. The two girls showed up at my apartment, and I basically offered them what I'd still say is the best deal I've ever offered anybody in Barstool.
23: As Portnoy's book tells it, Cooper and her co-host, the women making the podcast, demanded even more money.
25: I was like, well, we're going to sue you. Like, how in the world do you think you're going to do that? You're pretty ironclad, locked up to a three-year deal with us. And she's like, the plan is that we were going to say there was sexual harassment involved in a toxic workplace to get out of our contract with you. I think that was their plan, to get out of the contract.
23: Do you think that you would have been vulnerable to that kind of accusation?
25: Oh, my God. 100%. If they went public saying, we're going to leave Barstool, And the reason is they are sexually harassed or toxic, whatever the phrase is, it was all going to be in that vein. 100% their fans would have believed them, and they wouldn't have believed us.
0: I mean, people would know that, I mean, you call them girls, you tell a certain kind of joke. They would think, oh, that makes sense for the Dave Portnoy I know.
25: Totally. It would have fit the brand. Even, I mean, never mind the fact they didn't come into the office, so I'm not even sure how that's possible to be, like, harassed when you're not in the office in the first place. But yeah, it would have been a disaster. There's no doubt about that.
0: We reached out to Alex Cooper and her former co-host Sophia Franklin about Portnoy's allegation. They have yet to reply. Dave Portnoy draws a big audience of younger men, the kind who swung to Donald Trump in the 2024 election. When we talked with Portnoy last year, he said he voted for Trump largely as an answer to Democrats he considers scolds. Portnoy says he's still mostly on Trump's side because of the rise of Democratic socialists.
25: I stay up at night a lot worrying about politics. And I'm a Jewish guy, so I think a lot of that probably plays a factor. I think anti-Semitism is running wild. But I very much love the United States. I don't say it's perfect. But candidates that seemingly despise this country and want to turn it into a socialist country, I don't get at all.
0: Young people, traditionally, the majority of them have voted for Democrats. President Trump did very well with young men, the kind of people who are probably a big part of your audience. But in the last year or so, in surveys, his support among younger men has eroded. Why do you think that would be?
25: I think the war, certainly, with Iran. He supports Israel. And I think that is a hot button topic right now for all people, that it is not a popular thing to support Israel, to support that government, you know, and not say it's a genocide. I don't think it is, obviously, with my views. But that manosphere have all kind of flipped on him. And a lot of it, I do think, is on this one particular issue.
0: When we last spoke, you were pretty open about the idea that there's corruption in the administration. You talked about cryptocurrency deals and so forth. In the last year, there's been arguably a lot more. I mean, there's the airplane

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1: No doubt. No doubt. In the scheme of everything that I'm worried about, I wouldn't say it's top of the list, but I don't like it.
2: Is it? I'm just thinking through your situation. You don't like it, but your feeling about the Democrats is such that Trump can just say, well, you don't like it. There's nothing you can do about it. There's nobody else for you to support.
1: Well, in the scheme of a guy like making a ton of money on crypto, and I think that's probably the prime example, the stock market versus another candidate saying they want to overthrow Western society, they're just on much different levels of my concern.
2: I want to ask one other question, and it's about the experience of writing a book, which we mentioned was so challenging. Do you feel you learned anything about yourself by writing at length about yourself?
1: Interesting question. You know, I've been pretty open throughout my career. I don't know that I learned anything else. This isn't so much learning. I feel kind of lucky, I guess. It's been a 23 or 24 year journey that I can't believe it happened. Like, that's the feeling I came out of the book. It's like a pinch me fairy tale. So I don't know that I learned anything new. I was just kind of grateful for the experience.
2: Dave Portnoy's new book is Cancel Me If You Can. Thanks so much. Good talking with you again.
1: Thank you. Take care.
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3: Former Manchester Mayor Andy Burnham could easily become the United Kingdom's seventh prime minister in 10 years. The revolving door of leaders has some Britons wondering what has made their country ungovernable.
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3: I'm Mary Louise Kelly. 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

0: 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I'm Lisa Ladine. Good morning. It's 8:30. Coming up next, it's the latest world news headlines from the BBC.
1: BBC News with Govinda Gill. American and Iranian forces have continued to trade strikes with renewed explosions reported near Iran's main nuclear power plant and in the city of Bandar Abbas. Jordan, which hosts US bases, says it's intercepted 8 missiles launched from Iran. Huge crowds of mourners are lining the streets of Mashhad in Iran as the coffin containing the country's late supreme leader Ali Khamenei is being taken to one of the holiest shrines in Shia Islam, where he'll be buried. The ceremony is the culmination of a week of funeral processions and rallies. Chinese state media say at least 28 people have been killed in a fire at a shoe factory. Video showed the emergency services attempting to douse flames in the badly burned building in the southeastern city of Xinjiang. Health specialists in Africa say the Ebola outbreak in the Democratic Republic of Congo is the fastest growing they've ever come across. It's caused 600 confirmed deaths. The Organisation for the Prohibition of Chemical Weapons has reinstated Syria's rights within the body. They'd been suspended 5 years ago because of then-President Bashar al-Assad's use of chemical weapons on the Syrian people during the country's civil war. India has signed a deal to import uranium from Australia for use in the nuclear energy industry. The agreement was announced during a visit by the Indian Prime Minister, Narendra Modi. The British singer Bonnie Tyler, who's best known for her ballad Total Eclipse of the Heart, has died. She was 75.

0: In the United States, the airport at West Palm Beach in Florida has officially been renamed after President Trump. Highway signs now direct visitors to Donald J. Trump International Airport. That's the latest world news from the BBC.
1: 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We are NPR for the Monterey Bay Area. 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Tickets at peaceunited.org. Our weather forecast is calling for decreasing clouds and gradual sunshine today. Temperatures in the upper 70s in Santa Cruz, upper 60s in Monterey and Salinas. Overnight, clouds return, temperatures in the mid to upper 50s and partly sunny on Friday. We have a beach hazard statement in effect until Friday, 5 p.m. Watch out for those sneaker waves and rip currents. They can be dangerous.
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3: This is Morning Edition from NPR News. I'm Michelle Martin in Washington, D.C.
4: And I'm A. Martinez in Los Angeles, California. A fresh round of strikes between the U.S. and Iran is triggering a bump at the gas pump. Gasoline prices went up overnight after the ceasefire broke down, and the fighting over the Strait of Hormuz also adds more uncertainty to the global economy. NPR's Scott Horsley joins us now. Scott, how big of a bump are we talking about?
5: AAA says the average price of gas jumped a nickel a gallon overnight. It's now 86 cents a gallon higher than it was before the war began. But it's not nearly as high as it was back in May when gas prices topped out around $4.56 a gallon. Ryan Sweet, who's with the forecasting firm Oxford Economics, says analysts are not really sure how big or persistent this latest disruption in the Strait of Hormuz might be.
6: No one really knows how this is going to play out. And it seems that financial markets are trying to figure out, is this the beginning of an escalation in tensions, or is this just a hiccup in negotiations?
5: Even though President Trump declared yesterday that the ceasefire was over, he did leave some wiggle room for talks with Iran to continue. And, you know, we've seen multiple times already during this conflict that harsh rhetoric gives way to further negotiations. So stay tuned.
4: All right. Now, rising gas prices have already contributed to higher inflation. So how is the Federal Reserve going to react?
5: Well, this might make the central bank more cautious about cutting interest rates anytime soon. It's possible the Fed could even raise interest rates when policymakers meet in a few weeks. But right now, investors think that's not very likely. You know, energy prices are notoriously volatile. They go down and up. And Sweet says, given its limited toolkit, there's not a whole lot the Fed can do about rising gas prices.
6: They're not drilling oil. They're not driving container ships. So that's a supply shock, and raising or lowering interest rates is ill-equipped to address supply shocks.
5: Interest rates tend to work on demand rather than supply. And demand for gasoline typically doesn't change that much so long as people have to get to work or school or wherever. Rising gas prices were a big driver of inflation this spring, and it's possible they could be in July as well if they continue to go up.
4: Yeah, and I got to imagine that there are other drivers pushing inflation higher.
5: Yeah, it's not just gasoline. We've also seen a huge amount of spending on data centers around the country to support artificial intelligence. And that is increasing the price of all kinds of building materials and also electronic equipment. Federal Reserve Chairman Kevin Warsh thinks eventually artificial intelligence is going to help to curb inflation by making workers more productive. But in the short term, it's having the opposite effect. On top of that, the White House is preparing to impose a whole new round of tariffs later this summer, and that has the potential to raise prices on lots of imported goods. So Sweet says there are just a lot of moving pieces to keep your eye on.
6: The big domino, of course, is the Middle East. If the peace deal breaks and falls apart, and then on top of that, we get additional tariffs, you're setting yourself up for potentially another round of stronger inflation, which particularly hurt lower-income households.
5: Families at the bottom of the income ladder have already been hitting a wall with the high cost of living. They got a little bit of a breather earlier this year when they got their tax refunds. Those were on average about 11% bigger than they were last year. But for a lot of families, those tax refunds have already been spent by now. And, you know, their paychecks are not keeping up with the rising prices. If that continues, we could start to see some drop off in consumer spending. And because consumer spending is such a big part of the overall economy, that could really tap the brakes on economic growth.
4: That's NPR's Scott Horsley. Scott, thanks.
5: You're welcome.
3: The fatal shooting of an unarmed man by Immigration and Customs Enforcement in Houston Tuesday during what ICE called a targeted operation has sparked outrage across the city, especially in immigrant communities. Many gathered Wednesday night for a vigil to honor the victim, Lorenzo Salgado Araujo. Houston Public Media's Bianca Seward has been covering this, and she's with us this morning. Good morning, Bianca.
7: Good morning.
3: What's been the reaction to the shooting in Houston? Tell us more about that.
7: Yeah, the reaction has been fast. Within hours of the shooting, we started to see demands for investigations and the public questioning ICE's account of the shooting. There's been a mix of anger and grief in the communities, and many are calling for more transparency. Last night, hundreds marched down Canal Street here in Houston, near where the shooting occurred, to protest the shooting and ICE's operations overall. For some at the march, like local resident Roberto Del Toro, this moment is a reckoning.
8: We're so used to it happening somewhere else, you know, in another state, another city. But now, look, it's here in our own backyard. So it's always been a problem. But now it's a, you know, we have to, you know, take action.
7: Many immigrant rights organizations have also pointed out the similarities between ICE's account for this week's shooting in Texas and the shooting of Renee Good back in January in Minneapolis. ICE agents also accused Good of weaponizing her vehicle.
3: So tell us more about the investigation, what we know so far, and tell us more about what people are asking for.
7: Yeah, currently the Federal Bureau of Investigation says they're handling the inquiry, but just specifically looking into the potential assault on a law enforcement agent. Advocacy groups here are looking more for an independent investigation for the shooting overall. Roman Palomares is the president of the League of United American Citizens, LULAC, and he said the community has lost trust in the FBI and ICE to conduct investigations transparently.
9: You have not earned that trust. ICE has not earned that trust from the American people. Your pattern has been one of inaccuracies, of prejudicial leaks before the facts are known, of twisting the narrative to fit your version of events.
7: ICE has not yet commented to our requests for comment regarding its account of the shooting for calls for an independent investigation. After a direct request for the Houston Police Department to investigate, Mayor John Whitmire said he was leaving the investigation in the hands of federal authorities. And yesterday, Harris County District Attorney Sean Teer posted to X that normally his office would conduct an investigation, but he added that, quote, unfortunately, at this time, federal authorities continue exclusively handling all aspects of this case.
3: What is the family of Salgado Araujo saying?
7: Yeah, I was able to sit down with the sons yesterday, and his sons, Ronaldo and Lorenzo Jr., said the family had worried for a long time about the possibility of their father, an immigrant from Mexico, being detained and deported. Ronaldo said his parents had changed their habits so they would not have to leave the house that often.
10: In that neighborhood as well, that, you know, this Latino neighborhood that we grew up in and then we thought we were safe there, it just goes to show that no place is safe when it comes to ICE.
7: They told me their father had worked for decades building homes in the Houston area and that recently he had begun the process of getting a work permit.
3: Was anyone else with Salgado Araujo at the time of the shooting?
7: Yeah, we learned from the family yesterday that there were three other passengers in the car with Salgado Araujo when the ICE shooting happened. The family says all three of those men have been detained, but they don't know where they're being held and have not yet spoken to them. Ronaldo had asked for their accounts of the shooting to be made public. Family says they'll shed light on what happened Tuesday morning.
3: That is Houston Public Media, Bianca Stewart. Bianca, thank you.
7: Thanks for having me.

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2: This is Bird Note. When a northern saw-whet owl spreads its wings, many birds can see something our human eyes can't. The owl's flight feathers glow. It's invisible to humans without the help of an ultraviolet blacklight, which reveals a bright magenta color. Producing this otherworldly light is a trait called photoluminescence. While some bird feathers simply reflect UV light, photoluminescence involves special pigments or structures in the feathers that absorb UV and then release light of their own, often in a different color. Some cases of luminous feathers have an apparent purpose. For example, parakeets called butterigars have glowing feathers on their crowns and cheeks that may help them stand out to mates. Over 50 species of parrots, as well as some toucans, have similar gleaming ornaments. But for other birds, such as owls, we still don't have a good idea for the reason behind the glow. The luminous owl wings do have a specific use for biologists, though. Scientists realized that they could estimate an owl's age based on the pattern of luminescent color on the wings, which changes predictably as birds grow and replace their feathers. It's a practical application of a beautiful mystery. For Bird Note, I'm Ariana Rimmel. Bird Note is grateful to the many contributions of Dr. Gordon Oriens and for his ongoing support of the show.
0: Good morning, I'm Michelle Martin. Last week, Minnesota Lynx coach Cheryl Reeve tied the WNBA record for most career wins. Another win and the record would be all hers. But then her Lynx started doing something they haven't done very often this year, losing. The first place team dropped back-to-back games. Yesterday against the Connecticut Sun, it looked like it might happen again, but they rallied and got their coach that record-breaking 380th win. After the game, Reeve said she's just glad it's over. It's Morning Edition.
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0: This is Morning Edition from NPR News. I'm Michelle Martin.
4: And I'm A. Martinez. Egg prices last year were a major pain point for consumers and also the Trump administration. Now the Department of Justice is charging three major egg suppliers with price fixing and keeping prices inflated. Here to break down what it means is our colleague Waylon Wong from The Indicator. So, I mean, who doesn't remember Eggpocalypse? I mean, who was getting...
5: We lived it.
4: Yeah, we did. We absolutely did. So who was getting most of the blame for high egg prices last year?
5: Well, the irrefutable culprit was bird flu. This infection meant that we lost tens of millions of egg-laying hens in the country. But there was a slightly more, I would say, kind of controversial culprit, one that was hotly debated among, you know, consumer advocate groups and economists, and that is greedflation or corporate greed, the idea that companies were charging prices that were beyond what would be reasonable to cover their own rising costs.
4: Yeah, and since the Justice Department can't charge bird flu with any crimes, what is the government alleging?
5: So the Department of Justice and 17 states allege that three major egg producers, their names are Calemaine, Hickman's, and Versova, illegally coordinated to inflate egg prices. And the government says these companies allegedly did this by submitting information to this industry publication that publishes price quotations. And these price quotations then influence what restaurants and grocery stores and other customers pay for eggs. And so the government is saying that these three companies illegally coordinated to manipulate these price quotations and make the prices of eggs higher.
4: Okay, and what are the companies saying in response?
5: Well, they have not admitted any wrongdoing as part of this proposed settlement. Calemaine released a statement saying it actually denies any wrongdoing.
4: So if these proposed settlements do wind up getting final court approval, I mean, what do the companies have to do?
5: Well, the companies have to put in a bunch of antitrust compliance measures. So these are programs within their companies where they have to report out and making sure they're doing everything above board. And then they also have to pay a combined $3.3 million to the states involved. And this is my favorite part, they have to donate over 53 million eggs to food pantries and related nonprofits in those states. And if you look at the language of the settlements, it actually says the eggs have to be non-expired, non-spoiled, grade A eggs. So no rotten eggs allowed.
4: Wow. So they will have to put most of their eggs in one basket, right?
5: One basket. That's going to be split up among 17 states.
4: Okay.
5: That's right. Only good eggs.
4: So, Waylon, I always think that there's a couple of products out there that are really good indicators. Number one, of how people feel the government is doing and maybe how people feel the economy is working for them. Gasoline is one, but also eggs. So what do you think we've all learned about how eggs really impacts the way people feel about how far their buck stretches?
5: Eggs, because they are this item that is a common item. It's a staple. It's the foundation of so many meals, so many recipes. It's something that consumers are highly aware of what the price of that thing is week to week, month by month. And so this really goes into informing how people feel about the economy and how far they feel like their budget can stretch.
4: That's Waylon Wong with The Indicator from Planet Money. Waylon, thanks a lot.
5: Thank you.
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1: And this is NPR for the Monterey Bay Area, 90.3 KAZU. Good morning. In traffic, a collision has been reported in Santa Cruz at Highway 1 North at the Ocean Street on-ramp. We also have defective traffic signals in Pacific Grove at Highway 68 and David Avenue. Coming up on 1A this morning, the Democratic Socialists and the rise of and pending, what to know about uncertainty. 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Support also comes from the City of Santa Cruz, reminding listeners that Seabright and the Santa Cruz Harbor area includes waterfront dining, local shops, summer events, and a water taxi. More information at exploreseabrightharbor.com. And do be aware there is a beach hazard statement in effect until Friday at 5 p.m. Watch out for sneaker waves and rip currents. And looking ahead, a coastal flood advisory starting Saturday and running through Wednesday. Gradual sunshine today with highs in the upper 60s in Monterey and Salinas, upper 70s in Santa Cruz. Overnight lows with returning clouds in the mid to upper 50s. This is 90.3 KEZU. 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
4: It's Morning Edition from NPR News. I'm A. Martinez.
7: And I'm Michelle Martin. Good morning. The defense and prosecution in the Charlie Kirk murder case in Utah sparred yesterday over whether interviews given by accused killer Tyler Robinson, his family, and his friends should be made public. Prosecutors are presenting evidence to convince a judge to try Robinson for murdering the conservative activist at a speaking event in September. KUER's Sean Higgins has this report.
8: The first 2 days of the hearing revolved around setting the scene and evidence from the day Kirk was killed on September 10th. Day three focused on evidence gathered after Robinson turned himself in to police. The day after Kirk was fatally shot, State Bureau of Investigation agent Brian Davis was called to St. George, a town more than 260 miles away from Utah Valley University, where Kirk was shot.
9: We received information that an individual was turning himself in or had turned himself, was going to turn himself in to police in regard to his involvement with the incident, the shooting on UVU campus.
8: When Davis arrived, he was told a person came around 9 p.m. to turn themselves in. He testified to a Provo courtroom that that person was Tyler Robinson. Robinson's attorneys disagreed with the prosecution on what, if any, portions of a police interview with his roommate and romantic partner, Lance Twiggs, should be played in the courtroom. For the first time during the hearing, Kirk family attorney Jeffrey Neiman spoke to the court. He made it clear that the family is in favor of releasing all evidence to the public without redactions.
10: To not be transparent here, to not be open, to not let the world see what happened, will create doubt and distrust in the judicial system. And that's not what anybody wants. That's not what any of us believe should happen here.
8: Defense attorney Richard Novak pushed back.
11: With all due respect to the Kirk family, and with all due respect to the media, and with all due respect to the public, the number one concern in this proceeding is Mr. Robinson's right to a fair trial.
8: He said that means a future jury should not be exposed to information before a trial that could influence their decision. After an hour-long recess to examine suggested redactions, District Judge Tony Graff ultimately ruled that the prosecution should return today with an edited video to protect Robinson's constitutional rights to a fair trial. Robinson has yet to enter a plea to the charges against him. Judge Graff will decide whether there is enough evidence for the case to go to trial at the end of the hearing. For NPR News, I'm Sean Higgins in Salt Lake City.
4: The construction of artificial intelligence infrastructure is revolutionizing industries around the world. In South Korea, for example, some factory workers who make semiconductors essential to AI are paid like executives. Instead of calling these workers blue-collar or white-collar, South Koreans describe them as silicon-collar. NPR's Anthony Kuhn takes us to South Korea's Silicon Belt to observe the chip boom's impact on South Korean society.
12: Young couples pushing babies in strollers are shopping at the Lotte department store in the Dongtan district of Hwasong City, half an hour by train from Seoul. Sungmin Kim is the general manager of the store's sales planning team. He says sales were up 20% in the first 5 months of this year, especially luxury goods, home appliances, and furniture.
13: The Dongtan commercial district has a significantly higher proportion of young newlyweds who work for large corporations compared to other regions. We can see that there is a large population working for nearby semiconductor companies.
12: Many Silicon Collar employees live and work here for Samsung and SK Hynix. Together, the firms control about 80% of the world's high-bandwidth memory chips used in AI. In the first 3 months of this year, global chip demand pushed Samsung's profits up by 756%, and unionized Samsung workers wanted a cut of it. They threatened to go on strike. Samsung agreed to give 78,000 workers 12% of the chip division's profits as bonuses. If they meet production targets, some workers could get bonuses of up to $400,000 in stocks and cash, roughly three times their average salary. Meanwhile, Samsung's rival SK Hynix gave its workers a 10% cut of profits. Together, the two companies' bonuses could add up to about 2.5% of South Korea's GDP. The chip boom has sent Dongtan's real estate prices surging. Real estate agent Yu Chang-wan sells apartments in a building where prices for four-bedroom apartments have risen to more than $1.7 million. Yu says that Dongtan residents enjoy excellent schools and facilities, including several golf courses.
14: Since folks working at Samsung Electronics and Hynix have a lot of disposable income, they play a lot of golf.
12: Yongnam University sociologist Ho Chang-dok says that the Silicon Collar workers are now seen by other workers as aristocrats. Many Samsung workers making TVs and smartphones are bitter that their bonuses were just 1% of their chip-making colleagues. Ha says the downside of the chip boom is a sense of alienation, which could tear the fabric of South Korean society.
15: When social anger arises and increases, society does not move forward stably, and things like random crimes start occurring frequently.
12: South Korean chip makers benefited from decades of state backing and bailouts at taxpayers' expense. But Ha argues that workers who threatened to strike seem to have forgotten this.
15: Negotiations should take place within a scope that accounts for reinvestment and allows the company to continue growing, rather than acting as if all the surplus was achieved solely through their efforts.
12: While workers and managers fight over chip profits, the government is debating what to do with the tax windfall. Skeptics fear the boom could go bust. They suggest strengthening the social safety net and paying down the national debt. Optimists see AI and chips as part of a new industrial structure that will keep demand strong. They call for reinvesting the surplus in more chip factories. Last week, South Korea's President Lee Jae-myung announced that Samsung and SK Hynix will build a new $500 billion semiconductor manufacturing base with government support in the country's southwest. But Lee has also expressed deep concerns.
16: The government must painfully acknowledge the sense of alienation felt by young people who look at record-shattering corporate bonuses and an all-time high KOSPI index and feel it's a story from a completely different world.
12: This week, South Korea's government said it plans to use surplus tax revenue to create a future fund. It would be used both to invest in more chip production and support young Koreans left out of the chip boom. Anthony Kuhn, NPR News, Dongtan, South Korea.
4: 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I'm A. Martinez.
7: And I'm Michelle Martin.
1: And I'm Lisa Ledeen, your local host of Morning Edition. Thank you for listening this Thursday, July 9th. Up next, it's 1A, the rise of democratic socialists. And humans like to know what's coming next, how to plan for the future. The modern world is filled with uncertainty. So the topic is pending, what to know about uncertainty, all on 1A, recorded earlier. 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It's 9 o'clock.
17: Democratic socialists are having a moment in U.S. primaries. What does it mean for the Democratic Party overall? From WAMU and NPR in Washington, this is 1A. Last week, a young Democratic socialist defeated a 15-term incumbent in the Democratic primary for Colorado's first congressional district. It's the latest in a string of victories for DSA-affiliated candidates in states like Pennsylvania, New York, Washington, even our nation's capital. But establishment Democrats say these candidates are using their party resources and courting their voters. And President Trump recently called them, quote, godless communists. What does this wave of socialist success mean for the midterms? First, this news.
18: Live from NPR News, I'm Lakshmi Singh. Both the U.S. and Iran are signaling the planned talks with Iran for a permanent end to war are off. Those talks were supposed to resume after Iran buries its former supreme leader later today, but NPR's Emily Fang reports Iran and the U.S. are accusing each other of violating the truce.
19: President Trump has said he does not care if negotiators resume talks. Iran, meanwhile, lodged a complaint with the United Nations this week after a first round of U.S. strikes on Iran on Tuesday night. The Iranian government accused the U.S. of, quote, a blatant violation of the Charter of the United Nations and its international obligations. And as the U.S. struck Iran for a second night in a row on Wednesday, Iran's Mohsen Rezai, a former military commander and advisor to the Supreme Leader's office, referenced a line from the Quran in a post on X about reciprocal punishment, which ends, quote, the transgressing enemy and his accomplices will be punished. Emily Fang, NPR News.
18: After days of intense pressure from Maine and national Democratic leaders, Graham Plattner has ended his Senate campaign. Here's Maine Public's Kevin Miller.
20: Plattner continues to deny recent accusations that he raped a former romantic partner 5 years ago. But during an emotional video filmed outside, He accused Washington interests of using the allegations to neutralize his populist anti-establishment campaign.
2: We believe that for the movement to continue, it can't be made.
20: The Marine Corps veteran and oysterman handily won Maine's Democratic primary last month. The state party will now select a new nominee to take on Republican Senator Susan Collins in a race that could decide control of the Senate. For NPR News, I'm Kevin Miller.
21: Financial advisors are weighing in on a new investment option for miners across the U.S. The Trump accounts launched over the weekend. NPR's Stephen Basaha has more.
22: Whether parents should invest their own money depends on if they've already taken advantage of what could be better options. Carrie Joy Grimes is the CEO of the personal finance company Work Money, and she said one of those options is first maxing out contributions for your own retirement.
23: Because what happens is we put money into our kids' stuff, and then we end up needing help in retirement. And that is a way worse financial stress on our kids.
22: But if you have a baby born between 2025 and the end of 2028, financial advisors say it's a simple decision. Sign up. Those kids are eligible for a $1,000 contribution from the federal government. Stephen Basaha, NPR News.
21: Bonnie Tyler, the Grammy-nominated singer perhaps best known for the hit Total Eclipse of the Heart, has died. Her family said on social media that she was hospitalized in Portugal. She was 75 years old. From Washington, this is NPR News. In Michigan, officials say nearly 1,000 people have been diagnosed with a parasitic infection, Cyclospora. No deaths have been reported. The source of the infection has not been identified. Investigations are underway into similar illnesses reported in Ohio and 27 additional states. Michigan officials first announced the outbreak last week. Blueberries could have a lot to say about climate change. Bianca Garcia of member station WBUR reports a Massachusetts observatory is watching what the summer fruit yields about the state of our environment.
24: For 141 years, scientists at Blue Hill Observatory in Milton, Massachusetts, have recorded the date the blueberry bush on their property produces its first ripe fruit. This year, it was June 24. Michael Iacono is the chief scientist at Blue Hill.
25: It's also changing slightly. That date that we observe is now about a week earlier than it used to be about 100 years ago. And that's because the plants are responding to parameters that they're sensitive to, the temperature, the rainfall, the sunshine.
24: Climate change has shifted those factors. Blue Hill's data echoes what scientists see across nature. Warmer springs have caused plants to flower earlier. For NPR News, I'm Bianca Garcia in Boston.
21: The Labor Department reports that the number of people in the U.S. to file for unemployment benefits last week ticked down about 2,000 to 215,000. I'm Lakshmi Singh, NPR News, in Washington.
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27: This is 1A. I'm Nyla Boodoo in for Jen White.
28: If we organize and show no fear in standing up for what's right, that is the message that Denver has sent to both parties, to Donald Trump, and to the entire country.
27: That was Mayla Quiroz after beating 15-time incumbent Representative Diana DeGette in the Democratic primary race for Colorado's 1st congressional district. Quiroz is the latest Democratic socialist to shake up the party's establishment. She's a Gen Z political newcomer talking about financial corruption in politics, Medicare for all, and abolishing ICE. And we're going to hear from Quiroz later in the hour. But she's not the only one pushing a progressive platform and winning. At least six self-described Democratic socialists picked up a primary win, including right here in the District of Columbia with last month's mayoral primary. While more progressive candidates with the backing of Democratic Socialists of America have won, several other DSA-backed candidates have primaries coming up. Establishment Democrats are expressing concern over these wins, while President Donald Trump has begun attacking the new crop of progressives.
0: These are not social Democrats. These are hardcore godless communists. They're godless communists. All communists are godless. They don't believe in God. This is the most serious threat to our country since its existence, in my opinion, 250 years ago. This is a major threat to our country.
27: But what do Democratic socialists actually want for the country? Why might their message be resonating with voters? And do these candidates have a chance for widespread appeal come November? For that, let's turn to our panel. Akayla Lacey is senior politics reporter at The Intercept, where she also co-hosts The Intercept Briefing Podcast. Akayla, welcome to 1A.
3: Thank you for having me.
27: And Basil Smichel is a professor at Columbia University and an MS Now analyst. He's also the former director of the New York State Democratic Party. Basil, great to have you back on 1A.
5: Good to be with you.
27: Akayla, first, we just heard President Trump there call this movement communism. We'll get more into the exact issues and platforms of these candidates. But generally, what is the difference between communism and democratic socialism?
3: I want to mention before I answer that, you know, we see this attempt to conflate democratic socialism and communism, as you mentioned, really picking up right now from Donald Trump after these democratic socialist wins. Reuters reported that the president has invoked communism 81 times in the 2 weeks since the New York primaries, and the GOP is testing it as a midterm strategy, but that doesn't mean it's accurate. First, democratic socialism prioritizes the role of democracy, a pluralist system, civil liberties, free and fair elections. This is a distinct difference from communism, which, like socialism, in its pure, quote unquote, pure form, doesn't actually exist anywhere in the world. But communism, as Karl Marx envisioned it, entails a society without class, no private property, social ownership of the means of production, meaning the things that society needs to produce things. In contrast, at its core, democratic socialism prioritizes the needs of people over profits or corporations. I talked to the campaign for Wisconsin Democratic Socialist gubernatorial candidate Francesca Hong in the last couple of weeks, and she's told me, you know, when voters ask them what is democratic socialism, they say it's taking care of our neighbors, it's taking care of people's economic needs. Democratic socialists also believe in primarily a market-based economy, meaning there's still a combination of public and private ownership, but a core belief is that capitalism as a system is fundamentally exploitative and produces and reproduces social and class conflict. So while communism has been conflated with socialism, particularly by its critics, including a lot of Republicans, I think we see this as a technique, you know, particularly now, given the primary wins in Colorado and New York, to drive fear around the rise of democratic socialism. It's not saying, you know, that the government should own every institution, but that corporations or the people who currently own the means of production shouldn't necessarily have so much power.
27: Right. As we talk about this issue of capitalism, Akayla, thanks for that thorough explanation. I wanted us to listen to a voicemail we got from Di, who called us from Florida.
8: I'm not sure we're ready yet for democratic socialism because we'd have to move away from capitalism, whereas I think I'd prefer social democratic candidates because I guess they support retaining a free market capitalist system, but they support heavy taxation, strong social programs to overcome economic inequality.
27: Thanks for that voicemail, and we would love to hear from you as well. Would you support a Democratic Socialist candidate? Why or why not? How much momentum do you think Democratic Socialists have heading into November's midterms? You can email us at 1a@wamu.org. Basil, our listener there in Florida is making a distinction between social Democrats and Democratic Socialists. We should note that the Democratic Socialists of America is not an official political party, but rather a political and activist organization. So they're not a party that's listed on the ballot, but they do make endorsements and organize and advocate. What are some of the key beliefs of Democratic Socialists, Basil?
5: It's a great question. And I would also add that it's an organizing principle, right? It is, it's also important to note that this concept and socialism in the way that Democratic Socialists think about it has existed for a long time. But to answer your question specifically, you know, these are a lot of young voters who have lived through the financial collapse, who've lived through the pandemic, who have rejecting 30 years of neoliberalism and are tired of incrementalism with respect to our public policy choices. You know, these are voters who are pushing back against an older generation feeling that they need to be more deferential to them with respect to that kind of policy making. From their point of view, they look at our politics as being very old, very inattentive to a lot of the concerns of voters today, particularly around the areas of affordability. And you, as you talk about New York, you know, that's a very big issue here, as it is in many places around the country. They are concerned about the fairness of our elections, the influence of big money in our elections. And that And one of the other key factors, which we may get into, is the role of the pro-Israel money in elections, particularly around the conflict in Gaza and how that has motivated a lot of voters. I don't want to say that it's become a litmus test, but it's certainly become a very big issue in many of these elections, along with the role of crypto money and AI. Dollars being funneled into these campaigns, but there is a big chunk of how they view their platform and what they organize around are these issues of, as Akhila mentioned, our elections, the fairness of them, affordability, strengthening our social welfare sector, and pushing back against, I think, what they see as this sort of plutocratic approach to governance.
27: Mm-hmm. Akhila, that's a helpful... Basil just gave us sort of a helpful sense of the issues. We mentioned at the top Democratic Socialist candidates who are taking home primary wins. Can you catch us up quickly on who has actually won and where?
3: Yes. So the most recent candidate who won her primary, a member of Democratic Socialists of America, is Mayelot Quiros, as you mentioned, in Colorado's 1st District in Denver. We have Daria Lisa Avila Chevalier and Claire Valdez in New York, New York 7, which is actually my district in Brooklyn, and then New York 13, which is up in Harlem and parts of the Bronx. We have Chris Rabb in Pennsylvania, who won an open primary to replace Dwight Evans back in May. There's Mai Vang, who beat incumbent Doris Matsui in a California primary and is headed to a runoff. They're the top two candidates in the runoff. And then there were also state candidates in Georgia and Kentucky who won in recent weeks. You also mentioned D.C. Mayor Janice Lewis George.
27: Right. So not just the coast. We got this email. Janet says, if the Democratic Party had taken Bernie Sanders seriously in 2016, rather than anointing Hillary Clinton, we might not have had Trump. The complacency of the Democratic Party and its territorialism in the face of changing demographics and political zeitgeist is rendering them obsolete. Basil, can I just ask you quickly about Bernie Sanders, seminal figure in the Democratic Socialist movement in America? What support has he played in DSA-backed candidates?
5: Yeah, this is an interesting sort of topic for me because, as you mentioned, I ran the Democratic Party in New York, and I ran it at a time, I ran it during 2016 when Bernie was in the primaries. One of the things that I always look at when it comes to figures like Bernie Sanders and others is, do they have coattails? And I think Bernie Sanders has coattails. I think AOC and Zohra Mamdani have coattails. What that suggests is that many of these leaders, and Bernie Sanders in particular, didn't just run a campaign. He created a social and political movement. And that's important, particularly when you talk about Democratic politics, big D, Democratic Party politics, because, you know, and I've always said, and I think this is an issue that is a bit underreported, that when Barack Obama ran in 2007, they sort of knew they wouldn't get the sort of institutional Democratic leaders to support him initially. And if you remember that first year, he was sort of in the 1%, particularly around communities of color, before he got a lot of traction. So he created Obama for America, which was proprietary, that ran around the party. Bernie Sanders ran against it.
27: Basil, I'm just going to have to pause you there because we're going to have to take a break, but we'll pick up this conversation on the other side of it. That's Basil Smilke, a political analyst and professor at Columbia University. We're also with Akayla Lacey, a senior politics reporter at the Intercept. Coming up, we sit down with Mayelot Quiros, who recently delivered a big upset to the Democratic establishment when she won her Colorado primary. I'm Nyla Boodoo. 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

0: I felt these thready little legs on the bottom of my foot.
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0: Revolting.
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10: This is 1A. I'm Nyla Budu in for Jen White. We're discussing the rising popularity of democratic socialism with Akayla Lacey, a senior politics reporter at The Intercept, where she also hosts The Intercept Briefing podcast, and Basil Smichel, a professor at Columbia University who's also the former director of the New York State Democratic Party and an MS Now analyst. And you, we just got this email from Hannah. Democratic socialists are winning because they are speaking to the needs of working people across the political spectrum, while busting the myth that progress is zero sum. Democrats believe that to win over Trump voters, they have to sacrifice immigrants, trans people, etc. But their actual promises are only against Trump and back to the status quo, which will never appeal to struggling people. We would love to continue to hear from you. Keep the comments coming and questions as well to 1A@WAMU.org. Now let's bring in one of the Democratic Socialist candidates who just last week took home a win for that for many showed the DSA's appeal beyond just coastal cities. Maylat Kairos is the winner of the primary race for Colorado's first congressional district. She beat out 15-term incumbent Representative Diana DeGette, and she joins us now. Maylat, thank you for being with us.
11: Thanks so much for having me.
10: Can we start with last Tuesday night? The AP called your race around 10 p.m. What was that moment like for you when you realized you've pulled off such an upset?
11: You know, it was incredible and unbelievably humbling. And I was just so grateful that we got to celebrate it with all the countless volunteers and supporters that had helped build the movement that led to the win in the first place. You know, it wasn't something that we did easily. It took a lot of hard work and thousands of volunteers and hundreds of thousands of doors knocked and phone calls made. But ultimately, we made our case to the people of this district and they voted for change.
10: You're new to the political scene. What made you want to get involved?
11: You know, I sincerely believe that we are running out of time to create the social safety nets that we need in order to be ready for the impact that AI is going to have on our society. You know, at best, it's going to completely disrupt the labor economy. At worst, we have folks that are, you know, concerned about the impact that it's going to have on the actual outcome of our own human race. And then also climate change. You know, we're not ready for the impacts that are coming right now. We already missed out on the window to stave off the worst impacts of it. And we're seeing, you know, just here in Denver, we have one of the worst air qualities right now in the country because of all the wildfires that we're battling. And so we really desperately need leaders who have a long-term sustainable vision and understand that we need some moral clarity here to protect people's most basic needs. And when we are in the wealthiest, most powerful country on earth, with all of the research and evidence to show exactly what programs we need to get these things done, what's missing is just the political will. And that means getting leaders that are actually committed to this fight. And I didn't see that in our representation here in the first district.
10: And is that to run. Right? That's why you decided to run as a Democratic Socialist?
11: Yes. Yeah, absolutely. You know, we need to be able to name not only the fact that the system is broken and rigged, but also how we actually get out of it. And part of that is going to have to be creating and securing these basic needs for every single American, but also talking about the campaign finance system that got us into this mess in the first place, one that incentivizes members of Congress, like the Congresswoman, to take millions of dollars from big energy and oil, defense contractors, big pharma.
10: And that was a big component of your campaign, a promise not to take any PAC money?
11: Yes, that was the first commitment that I made, and a commitment that I continue to make as an elected representative.
10: In 2023, you lost your job as an attorney for criticizing law firms, including your own, for opposing pro-Palestinian protests. Ending wars is one of your key priorities. You've also highlighted Medicare for All, as well as universal child and elder care, as key parts of your platform. You know, as we mentioned, you won against 15-term incumbent Representative Daggett, who herself is a progressive and actually co-sponsored Medicare for All's bill in 2025. What do you think allowed you to pull off this upset?
11: I think voters have finally caught on to the fact that there are some folks who, you know, say the right things and maybe, you know, vote in the right way with the party, but are not actually meaningfully progressing our agenda, our legislative agenda of Medicare for All and Housing First, universal child care. And, you know, the policy director from the National Nurses United said as much about folks who co-sponsor Medicare for All, while also taking money from the very health insurance companies that would be legislated out of existence. And so making the case to voters that sometimes the return that these donors get isn't, you know, progressive or proactive legislation. Sometimes it's that they're just keeping a seat warm and not, you know, allowing the legislation to be progressed by others. And so we need fighters, and we can't trust people to fight for us if they're taking money from the same people who want to maintain the status quo.
10: And what is your message to people about fighting in Congress, given your, as we think about who you would have replaced, someone who had institutional knowledge and leverage, how do you account for that when you're starting fresh?
11: Yeah, look, I don't discount the importance of institutional knowledge and experience, right? But it's only as important as you use it. And what we've seen in our district is that it was not being used in a meaningful way. The Congresswoman had actually lost seniority while she was in office and in leadership. And we, frankly, are not going to see something like Medicare for All pass while we have a majority of members that are taking a lot of money from these health insurance companies. And so doing the work of reaching out to folks on the Hill, having conversations with future colleagues about, you know, making sure that I have all the expertise and I'm making a team and building a team that can make up for, you know, this new transition is important. But that fresh perspective is going to be necessary. The-

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1: If you hate the Democratic Party, then please don't run for our nomination. Don't use our resources. Don't rely on our volunteers. Don't use our infrastructure. Focus on building the party you actually support. Mayla, what's your response to comments like this?
2: You know, I think those folks would benefit from remembering that a lot of the Democratic Socialists that are winning because Democratic voters chose them. Democratic voters chose this kind of direction. The people of this party overwhelmingly support the policies that we've been calling for and have been supporting these policies for years and have not seen any actual delivery of results from this party. And I sincerely believe that's because of our campaign finance laws, because of corruption that's in our government that has also infiltrated our own party and have called for every Democrat to stop taking corporate PAC money, to stop taking special interest money so that we can earn back that trust. But I'm a proud Democrat. This is the party that got the New Deal. This is the party that created Social Security laws, got the Civil Rights Act passed. This is the party that has always fought for working people, but it never did so on its own, right? The leadership never woke up and decided to do the right thing on their own. It was pushed by organizers, by dreamers, by people who looked at what our values were supposed to be and saw that the party wasn't living up to it and pushed it to actually do so. And that's what's happening in our district. That's what's happening in other districts across the country as well. We are pushing our party to live up to its values and to actually fight for working families.
1: So let's talk just one last question about your platform, about Medicare for All, as well as universal child and elder care as key parts of your platform. If you're elected to Congress, how do you get legislation like this passed when we've seen margins so tight, particularly in the House, and Republicans just in lockstep with President Trump's agenda?
2: This is going to be about creating a movement across the country where voters take back that agency, where, you know, the people of this district have things like universal pre-K. We have term limits. We have publicly financed elections. And they voted for a representative who reflects those values in Congress. And we did so because we built a grassroots people-powered campaign that could combat the millions of dollars that poured into our race and dark money at the last minute. Building that kind of infrastructure so that voters actually can take back that agency and choose their representatives based on the values they want represented, I think is going to finally give us the votes that we need to actually get things like Medicare for All done. And frankly, Medicare for All has to get done in the next administration that we have a trifecta, because that's the only way we MAGA-proof our future. There is going to be someone who tries to fill Donald Trump's shoes, who will try and lay blame on our most vulnerable communities just the same way Donald Trump did. And the only way Democrats are going to be able to fight back against that narrative is to actually be able to point to something we delivered for working families. That's going to have to be Medicare for All. The healthcare crisis right now is unsustainable, and it is crushing working families. That has to be our number one priority. We have the popular support to get it done, and I'm going to make my case to my future colleagues that this has to be a number one priority in the next administration.
1: Mayla, one last quick question for you. We've been getting a lot of emails about the DSA and being anti-Zionist. David emailed and said a pro-DSA friend was explaining the DSA to me and said that anti-Zionism is a requirement for joining the DSA. And David says, I found this shocking, as I imagine most Americans would. Can you respond to that?
2: Yeah, I'm not familiar with any requirements on that front. That might be a particular chapter somewhere. But, you know, the heart of DSA is democracy. And the heart of democracy is equal rights, equal dignity, and equal right to self-determination for all. And that is a core tenet that I have when it comes to the Israel and Palestine question and making sure that we are protecting dignity for every single human being in that region.
1: That's Mayla Karos, who won the Democratic primary race for Colorado's 1st Congressional District last week. She now faces Republican Christy Peterson, who ran unopposed for the Republican nomination. Mayla, thank you for your time.
2: Thanks for having me.
1: I'm Nyla Budu. You're listening to 1A. And now let's bring back in Akayla Lacey, a senior politics reporter at The Intercept, and Basil Smichel, a political analyst and professor at Columbia University. Of course, we would love to continue hearing from you as well. Why would you support a Democratic Socialist candidate? Why or why not? Email

0: us at 1A@WAMU.org. Akilah, can I just get into what we played earlier about the response from the Democratic establishment? What else are we hearing?
1: At first, we saw House Minority Leader Hakeem Jeffries chalk the win in New York up to what he called, quote, higher income districts with a, quote, outsized focus on issues connected to the Middle East. But he has said recently, he told the New York Times on Wednesday that he doesn't see the these wins as a critique of the Democratic Party and that he hasn't spoken to Kyrgios or Avila Chevalier, but plans to in the coming weeks. I'm curious to hear from Melat on this. She said, you know, she said she wouldn't necessarily support him as a speaker. You also had New York Attorney General Letitia James saying after the New York primary wins that they had somehow hurt communities of color. This is despite Claire Valdez winning Hispanic voters and Avila Chevalier winning Black voters, and comparing Democratic Socialists to white right-wing extremism. You had Representative Josh Gottheimer of New Jersey saying they're not Democrats. Progressive strategists I spoke to characterized those responses very much in the way that Mailot just described them, as Democrats throwing their own base, their own voters, under the bus. You had other Democrats, you know, former Progressive Caucus Chair Pramila Jayapal called this out, saying the comments were disrespectful. And she made the point that we never see this sort of response or backlash or sort of denigrating of Democrats when, you know, from the party leadership when moderates win. Democrats will often hold them up as a model for the future of the entire party. But when progressives win, or in this case, socialists wins, we see them, you know, treating it like a disaster. She said, quote, why is it that every time a moderate wins an election, people are like, that's the new blueprint for the Democratic Party. But if a progressive or a Democratic socialist wins, oh, the party is falling to hell in a handbasket.
0: Basil, it's interesting. Basil, can I have you respond to that?
2: Yeah, well, I just go back to something that my mentor told me before I got into this business, that every movement becomes the establishment at some point. And that was 30 years ago. And so I do think that the party does go through this every generation. It goes through a churn. I think the one issue with respect to where the party goes now is that there still needs to be a Democratic coalition that can get folks elected statewide and nationally. And I do think that there are pieces of the former Democratic coalition that can still fit within whatever is coming next, whether that's largely a DSA-driven agenda or not. And I wrote something about this the other day that, you know, this movement is part of several movements that comprise the Democratic Party. And then one quick point that I would make is that you could see these issues in the conversation around why a lot of older African Americans are still somewhat reluctant to largely support DSA members. And that's because over the years, older African American voters saw political and economic empowerment through the Democratic Party. So to attack it is somehow, in some ways, attacking that part of their history. And so there are some real concerns about how DSA builds coalitions with older voters, particularly ones that are tied to sort of an old school Democratic politics. But it in some way, shape, or form, it has to move forward if folks want to win elections, right? That's just kind of the bottom line of it. So eventually these conversations are going to have to happen. There's going to have to be a real conversation with Hakeem Jeffries, and he's going to, you know, if he wants to win elections, he's got to recognize that this is a movement that is not going to win everywhere, but it will win in enough places and overperform in enough places that could be helpful to him in the long run.
0: That's Basil Smichel, a political analyst and professor at Columbia University. We're all discussing the rise in democratic socialism with him and Akilah Lacey, a senior politics reporter at The Intercept. And you, Stephen, emails, I've been looking into the DSA for years, but after the latest win, I signed up with my local chapter. As a veteran, helping my community is critical to me, and that seems to be rare in today's politics. There are very few power structures in America that push back against capitalism tendency to envelop every aspect of our lives. Still to come, we'll ask, could this wave of support for Democratic Socialists last through the midterms? We'll talk about the generational difference as well in the appeal to younger voters. Keep your questions and comments coming to 1A@WAMU.org. I'm Nyla Boodoo. This is 1A from WAMU and NPR.

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3: I'm Leslie McClurg. 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Since Robert F. Kennedy Jr. took over as health secretary, the government cut billions of dollars in research funding, canceled grants, and disrupted clinical trials. Kennedy says he's restoring trust in a broken system. Critics say America is risking its scientific edge. We'll look at the facts. That's on the next Political Breakdown.
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5: Back to our conversation in a moment, but first a word about Monday's installment of our politics series, If You Can Keep It. The Justice Department sent letters to multiple states on Tuesday threatening top election officials with criminal prosecution over alleged ballots cast by non-citizens, even though non-citizen voting is not a widespread problem. FEMA is also threatening to withhold a percentage of funding meant for anti-terrorism preparedness from those states that don't comply with a series of election changes. If you're an election official, volunteer, or poll worker, we want to know what's your reaction to this threat. And is non-citizen voting an issue you have ever come across? Leave us a voicemail at 855-236-1212. You can leave us a message using our app, 1A Vox Pop, and we'll get to your thoughts on Monday. Let's get back to our conversation on the rise of democratic socialism, what it means for the party in Washington. We're here with Akayla Lacey, a senior politics reporter at The Intercept, where she also hosts The Intercept Briefing podcast, and Basil Smichel, a professor at Columbia University, who's also the former director of the New York State Democratic Party and an MS Now analyst. Akayla, just before the break, Basil was talking about generational differences, and several of the Democratic Socialist candidates are of a younger generation than most lawmakers in Washington. According to a 2025 NBC analysis, the average age of the 119th Congress was nearly 59 years old, which actually I have to say is younger than I thought it was going to be. Can we just talk about the generational difference, and is part of their political appeal their youth and what that looks like when we go into a general election?
6: This is certainly part of a dynamic in the races, particularly where candidates faced incumbents who've been in office for decades, right? So you've talked about in Kyros's case, she won against an incumbent, Diana DeGette, who was elected the year before she was born. We saw this again with Darylisa Villachevalier toppling Adriano Espaillat, who'd been in office for a decade and chaired the Congressional Hispanic Caucus. But I do think, you know, there's a surge in power among younger voters who are supporting these candidates, but we're also seeing the results of this spreading anti-incumbent sentiment, this feeling, as Kyros talked about, you know, you tell me seniority and power in Congress matter, but what have you done with that seniority and power? And we're seeing that message really resonating in some of the big upsets we've seen. But again, I think it's not so much about the age of these candidates. There are plenty of progressives in Congress who are older. And you know, we talk about Bernie Sanders as sort of like, continuing to hold the mantle as the leader core of this, if you want to call it, you know, this democratic socialist movement. I think a good example of that anti-incumbent sentiment playing a bit more of a role is in Claire Valdez's race, where this was an open seat because Rep. Nydia Velazquez retired, and Valdez, a freshman state senator, faced Brooklyn Borough President Antonio Reynoso. You know, both of them are relatively young, but Reynoso was an incumbent who came up through the party. They had virtually indistinguishable platforms. I think what really shifted the dynamic in that race in Valdez's favor was that Mamdani backed Valdez, his fellow DSA member, and Velazquez backed Reynoso and then slammed Mamdani. This could have been a situation where she retired early and, you know, kept all her flowers from the people who praised her for doing that rather than fight a potential primary. She was a beloved progressive champion. She'd been in office for over a decade and she's 73. But instead, she leaned into this idea that she had the right to pick her successor, which is sort of the antithesis of the idea of stepping aside. And so I think that actually caused more of a split in this race than, you know, people being upset about the fact that the person who had held the office for such a long time was older.
5: Mm-hmm. I do want to get to Zoran Mamdani and his momentum. But as you talk about anti-establishment candidates, I feel like we have to bring up the latest news of Graham Plattner, who dropped out of Maine's Senate race yesterday evening following rape accusations. Plattner was a progressive populist, not a Democratic socialist, but was endorsed by Senator Bernie Sanders. Plattner came with his own controversies, including inflammatory past social media comments, a now covered up tattoo that represented a Nazi symbol. Basil, what do you think Plattner's fall teaches us about the type of candidates the Democratic Party is willing to back because of their politics and appeal right now?
7: Well, I think if you started from the anti-incumbent atmosphere and the outsider atmosphere, you know, on the surface, he sounded like a good candidate. But to be honest with you, anyone who started to hear those allegations would expect that there would have been more. The concern is, why did it go on so long? Why did Democrats stay with him so long? And that is a concern that I don't have an answer for, except to say that there was a real concern that, you know, they needed to get rid of Susan Collins, that perhaps they had, you know, voters had heard everything they needed to hear, and were okay with that. And that from the outside, a lot of Democratic leaders wanted to be deferential to the voters of Maine in allowing them to make their choice. But the latest allegation, the rape allegation, was a bridge too far. A lot of everything that happened before was a bridge too far in our typical standard, maybe going back 10 years ago in a pre-Trump era. But I think there's this Venn diagram of sort of electability, accountability, and power. And Democrats, and I think, are trying to figure out when the bar, in their view, because of Trump, has been set so low, what constitutes a problematic candidate in this era. I would argue that the standard pre-Trump should still be the standard post-Trump. But I think that's where, you know, that's where Democrats got caught up here, in that the Plattner sounded good. He was this, he came, you know, he was this outsider that, by the way, if you remember, the governor of that state was in the primary and left that primary because Plattner was getting so much support. And now we come to a place where a seat that looked very promising for Democrats is now problematic. And it complicates the Senate math for Democrats.
5: We got this email from Robert. I think the biggest reasons democratic socialism has found its footing is now twofold. First, they seem to be the candidates who are most likely to unequivocally speak out against the Trump regime. Many of us are craving brave, prominent people to do just that. And second, Zoran Mamdani has been an excellent face for that movement. He always includes everyone and strives for everyone to get ahead. You can keep the emails coming to 1A@WAMU.org. Let's listen to this voicemail we got from Jordan in Boston.
8: Mike Johnson said there are many Mamdanis popping up around the country, and this is a dangerous thing. This is not a joke. We are in a fight right now to save the Republic. Well, I agree that we're in a fight to save the Republic, but I am for the Democratic Socialists who are trying to save it. Never mind Trump and his lies and dismantling of science and government. The Republican platform of companies and the rich first, no help for the poor, deregulate and let the environment suffer, and of course, oppressing minority scapegoats like the queer community and making it hard to vote is what we are now fighting against.
5: Akilah, how has New York City Mayor Zoran Mamdani's win in his first few months in office, as well as, you pointed out, the endorsements he made in the New York primary, how has it shaped the way voters feel about democratic socialist promises?
6: Mamdani's win certainly helped as, you know, proof of concept that democratic socialists could win office. I mean, New York is New York, right? It's not, you know, congressional districts around the country where we're seeing some of these candidates win. But, you know, DSA candidates have been winning office in greater numbers, you know, up and down the ballot since 2018. They've elected more than 300 candidates over the last 6 years in 39 states, plus D.C., where Janice Lewis George won the mayoral primary, as you mentioned. So I think Mamdani's win showed people what was possible and really bucked this storyline we've seen that the Democratic establishment and its major donors have a monopoly on power. You know, lest we forget, Mamdani beat Andrew Cuomo, of all people, you know, the former governor of New York, a very powerful, you know, apparatchik in the Democratic Party, against, you know, very big money, against forces that you know, kind of pulled out all the stops to defeat him, and yet he overcame them. And again, we're seeing, you know, very similar dynamics, particularly with the down ballot states where other Democratic socialists won in New York, you know, in state offices this cycle as well. They were outspent, you know, 9-1, I think, by outside spenders, PACs in New York. This idea that big money is no longer the defining factor in who wins an election, I think, is sort of the through line, one of the major through lines that we're seeing here. A lot of people have described Mamdani as a kingmaker, you know, for picking like the right candidates here. But I think that sort of, you know, even though I've also used that phrase as sort of like a catch-all, I think it oversimplifies what we're really seeing, which is that people, you know, progressives will say, you know, organized people can beat organized money. And I think that they're really proving that that's working right now, you know, against conventional wisdom to the contrary.
5: We got this email from April who says, I've come to appreciate democratic socialism. I think of roads, public education, libraries, social security, product safety, medical research, monetary policy setting, universal health care, et cetera. Right-wing propaganda has inaccurately conflated capitalism with democracy and socialism with communism. In actual fact, socialism and a strong democracy are absolutely positively correlated. You can keep your questions coming to 1A@WAMU.org as well as your comments. We're talking about the rise of the DSA with Akilah Lacey, senior politics reporter at The Intercept. She's also co-host of The Intercept Briefing podcast, and Basil Smichel, a Columbia University professor and political analyst and former director of the New York State Democratic Party. I'm Nyla Boodoo. This is 1A. We got this email from Judy. Basil, I wanted to ask you about it. It says, in a purple state like Michigan, I fear nominating a Democratic socialist would mean they can't win against a Republican. We know that DSA officials have told Politico they've shifted resources to Wisconsin and Michigan, two battleground states who have primaries in August. How do you see this momentum translating?
7: Well, it's owing to what I said earlier, that they're not going to necessarily win everywhere. We saw that in New York 17. That's a purple district. It's the Michael Lawler district, and the DSA candidate did not win there, the Democratic primary. They're not going to necessarily win everywhere. But I think, in principle, a lot of their mobilization, a lot of the language around this aspirational politics that they have is something that does carry momentum. It does catch on. And I think more, quote, establishment Democrats will eventually move to that space, because out of necessity. I know that there's this conversation around the electability of DSA candidates, but the truth is that Democrats have been overperforming in multiple districts and states across the country in this cycle already. We can expect that to continue. And I've argued that, the language and the focus should move to where the energy and the momentum carries you. And that is what we're hearing from a lot of the DSA candidates.
5: Are we hearing that from the Democratic Party establishment, though?
7: Well, I don't think you're hearing it from a lot of the Democratic Party's establishment. And I think, honestly, that's to their detriment at the moment. Because when, in the sort of, in essentially telling a lot of these DSA candidates and a lot of the younger candidates that you're not ready to kind of wait your turn. And I'll just say, I ran for state office in 2010 here in New York, and a lot of the older leaders told me the exact same thing. And they told it to me because people had told it to them. So at some point, you got to break that cycle, And I think that's what a lot of DSA candidates are saying. It's like, we got to break this cycle, and we've got to think about succession. To use a baseball term, you have to swing for the fences in terms of policy. Think big. Everybody, other countries are doing it. Why can't the U.S. do it? And because they feel so often that our politics and our ideas have to fit into this very small box, that in and of itself is frustrating. When you're when you have the median age of a first-time homebuyer, when I graduated college in 93, it was 28. Today it's 40. So how long should people wait to be able to build wealth in this country? Mm. And they see the income inequality only get worse. That in and of itself is a motivating factor for a lot of these voters and these candidates. So for someone to come and say, it's not your time, and we're not ready.
5: Akilah, I wonder how you think, like, in terms of we're thinking about purple states in particular, if you think about Wisconsin, I know you've done some reporting on the ground there. How are you seeing electability when we move to the general election?
6: Yeah. One thing I also want to just say, I agree with a lot of what Basil said, but I would just, I don't believe there was actually a DSA candidate in New York 17. She was a Working Families Party candidate, if you're talking about Effie Phillips Daly. We've done some reporting on, teasing out this narrative that's come out of these primaries, that this only works in coastal cities, but also that it's a movement primarily boosted by, white elite transplants. And while, there's some truth to that, there's also a lot of examples across the country where Democratic Socialists have won in states like, not statewide races, but state Senate or state House races, or local offices, where they've won in states like Texas, Ohio, Georgia, Kentucky. This is not, and they're in blue cities in red states, which I think is, that's what Democrats keep saying that they need, right? Like, they need to sort of rebuild.
5: And Kayla, can I stop you there? Because we're almost out of time. I just really quickly want to ask you what you have your eye on next.
6: Sure. So, we're absolutely paying attention to the Wisconsin gubernatorial race. That is where Francesca Hong is running in the Democratic primary. And that's notable because I believe it's the only big gubernatorial primary where there is a DSA candidate on the ballot. But there are also Democratic Socialists running in Michigan 13, where Donovan McKinney is challenging incumbent Sri Thanadar. Oliver Larkin is running in Florida. There's a state house race in Boston where Evan McKay is a DSA candidate. There's a New Mexico state house race with Luke Alfaro Jungman, who's running with the Albuquerque DSA. And then there's several candidates on a Louisville, Kentucky slate who are
5: lots you're keeping an eye on. Thank you so much for joining us. That's Akilah Lacey, senior politics reporter at The Intercept. She also co-hosts The Intercept Briefing podcast. I also want to thank Basil Smichel, a professor at Columbia University, former director of the New York State Democratic Party, and an MS Now analyst. Today's producers were Michelle Harvin and Chris Castano. This program comes to you from WAMU, part of American University in Washington, distributed by NPR. I'm Nyla Boodoo. Join us for the news roundup tomorrow. This is 1A.

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9: I'm Robin Young. It's Here and Now. Coming up, now that Graham Plattner is out, how will Maine Democrats pick a new candidate to face off against Senator Susan Collins?
8: Also, we'll look into the group of masked men who marched through Washington, D.C. during July 4th celebrations.
10: We can think of Patriot Front as a modern times iteration of neo-Nazi skinheads. You know, the ideology is the same, even if the presentation is different.
9: And in author Daniel Mason's new book, a Bay Area couple relocates to a Vermont town to live like the natives.
11: I think the joke in this book is very much on the city people who imagine themselves for a year to be quote-unquote country people.
9: Coming up Here and Now.
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12: Live from NPR News, I'm Lakshmi Singh. Iranian state media report that the Iranian military worked to secure the skies over the city where the supreme leader was to be buried today in Mashhad. Ayatollah Ali Khamenei was killed on the first day of the U.S.-Israel war with Iran. His funeral began last weekend. Meanwhile, the U.S. and Iran traded strikes for a second day. Iranian officials say at least 14 people were killed. NPR's Hadil Al-Shalchi has more.
13: Iran's semi-official media agency Tasnim said that army fighter jets are flying overhead to protect the skies of Mashhad. That's the birthplace of Ayatollah Ali Khamenei and where he will be buried. His funeral began in Tehran almost a week ago and spanned five cities, including holy sites in Iraq. On Wednesday, U.S. CENTCOM said it struck Iranian radars and a naval installation in retaliation for Iranian strikes on ships in the Strait of Hormuz. Iran responded by targeting U.S. military bases in Kuwait and Bahrain, and the Jordanian Armed Forces said it intercepted missiles launched from Iran towards Jordanian territory. At the NATO summit this week, President Trump declared the ceasefire over, but did not rule out talks to end the war. Hadil Al-Shalchi, NPR News, Istanbul.
12: Democrats are searching for a new Senate nominee in Maine, one of their best shots at flipping a seat and winning back the U.S. Senate in the midterm elections. In a video, Graham Plattner dropped out after a woman accused him of rape, which he denies.
14: We're not doing it because of the allegations. We're doing it because of the structures that are being taken away from us by those in power.
12: Meanwhile, Trump predicts Democratic leaders will have a hard time replacing Plattner. Florida's Palm Beach International Airport has been renamed for President Trump. NPR's Rachel Treisman reports.
15: Trump is the first president to have an airport named after him while in office. He's also the first to file trademark applications for the name, and that's raised questions about whether he could profit from it. The Trump Organization says it will not make any money from merchandise sold at the airport. But experts like trademark lawyer Josh Gerben see a possible loophole.
16: Trump Org could take these trademarks and license them to third parties to use as well. This could be other merchandise that's sold off of airport premises.
15: An airport spokesperson told NPR it does not currently have plans to sell branded merchandise or know of other vendors who do. Rachel Treisman, NPR News.
12: In a few weeks, Britain gets its seventh prime minister in 10 years, likely to be former Manchester Mayor Andy Burnham. Here's NPR's Fatma Al-Kassam.
17: The popular former mayor of Manchester, nicknamed the King of the North, confirmed he has submitted his nomination to lead the UK's governing Labour Party and become the next prime minister, writing on social media that it's all starting to feel very real. Burnham now looks all but set to reside in 10 Downing Street in less than 2 weeks, replacing Keir Starmer, who resigned last month amid historically low poll ratings. Fatma Al-Kassam, NPR News.
12: This is NPR. Former U.S. Olympic canoeist David Hearn is pleading not guilty to damaging the Lincoln Memorial reflecting pool. Federal prosecutors accuse him of causing more than $1,000 in damage to the structure, where peeling paint and algae was seen in the water shortly after it underwent $14 million in upgrades. However, outside D.C. Superior Court this morning, Hearn's attorneys maintain their client did not vandalize the pool and that the administration is using him, they say, as a scapegoat for, quote, their own failures. The quarterfinals phase of the FIFA World Cup kicks off today at 4 p.m. Eastern. Reporter Steve Futterman is counting down to the World Cup final in 10 days.
18: There are 8 teams left. By the end of Saturday, it will be down to 4. The first of the quarterfinals takes place today. The favorite, France, led by Kylian Mbappe, takes on Morocco. This is a rematch from 4 years ago in Qatar. The two faced off in a semifinal match. France was victorious 2-0. Tomorrow, the scene shifts here to Los Angeles. Spain will play Belgium. On Saturday will be the final 2 quarterfinals. Defending champion Argentina takes on Switzerland, while England plays Norway. Then it's on to the semifinals next Tuesday and Wednesday. The grand finale takes place a week from Sunday at the Meadowlands in New Jersey. Argentina is still hoping to become only the 3rd nation to win back-to-back World Cups. For NPR News, I'm Steve Futterman in Los Angeles.
12: I'm Lakshmi Singh, NPR News in Washington.
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9: I'm Robin Young. It's Here and Now. Different news outlets, including Politico, are reporting that former Democratic Senate candidate Graham Platner's closest advisors pleaded with him to strike a more conciliatory tone as he announced the end of his campaign in Maine. But he bucked that advice and made it a condition of dropping out of the race that he get free rein to assail establishment Democrats and blame them for the ignominious end to his rapid political rise after a charge of rape from a former girlfriend, a charge he denies. Here's part of that announcement last night.
20: We are suspending campaign operations. I know that some will think it's an admission of guilt, and it most certainly is not. We're not doing it because of the allegations. We're doing it because of the structures that are being taken away from us by those in power.
9: Democrats had hoped the former Oyster Man could unseat Republican incumbent Susan Collins and tip the balance of power in the Senate. Now the question is, who will be the next candidate and how will they be chosen before a July 27th deadline? Kevin Miller is the State House correspondent for Maine Public. Kevin, what a week you've had. First, what are you hearing on the ground there from voters?
0: Yeah, thanks for having me back on. I think it's safe to say that there are mixed reactions. There's definitely a strong sense of relief among many Democratic loyalists that this most recent episode, or I don't know what you want to call it, but this big cloud of controversy around Blattner has passed on, and now the party can finally move forward and line up a replacement nominee. Mm-hmm. I think there are definitely a lot of Democrats who were all in on Blattner for a very long time, kind of through all these past controversies, but they were really disappointed and kind of disheartened by the most recent revelations. Right. So I think they're ready to move on. But there are some diehard Blattner supporters who are angry, and they agree with him that they view this as the establishment pushing him out over these allegations. But I think probably relief is the biggest sense that I'm getting.
21: Huh. This is reminding Democrats nationally of Joe Biden's late exit from the presidential race and questions then about who knew what when. Questions are people asking about the vetting process there in Maine for Graham Plattner, who had admitted to past behavior he wasn't proud of, that he blamed on, PTSD. He was a combat vet, for instance. And he had cast his campaign as one of redemption. So what questions do people have about how this happened?
0: Yeah, I think it's a good question. And there is a lot of scrutiny that's being, put on the team that helped recruit him. Some of the kind of national activists that worked on this, asking basically, how did you overlook some of these past, troubles that he had? He's been very open about his PTSD after his combat tours with the Marines in Iraq and Afghanistan. He's kind of said that was a very dark time for him, but it just seems like it wasn't even a trickle. It was a steady, flow of controversies that kept coming out over and over again. I should say that he was definitely not the party's nominee. Yeah, this was not the state party that chose him. This was not the national party that chose him. This was kind of the grassroots, the populist Bernie Sanders style campaign. And those were the folks that put him forward. So there is some questions about why there wasn't more digging into his background.
21: Yeah. Well, now a new candidate's going to have less than 4 months to make themselves familiar to Maine voters. Many already are. We know some of the candidates, and we'll name a couple, but also to raise money. I mean, what's the concern there?
0: Yeah, it's going to be a challenge. I mean, I think the National Party has signaled, and some of the groups have signaled, that they're going to be ready to step up and to help whoever is the nominee to raise money. The Democratic Senatorial Campaign Committee, the big national group, has already said that they've set up a fund to start raising money, and that money would then be passed on to whoever the nominee is. But, I think it's going to depend on who wins this nomination, and how quickly they can tap into that.
21: Yeah, about a minute and a half. Someone called into CNN while they were doing their live stand-up this morning and said, "I'm in," kind of declared it right in the middle of a live stand-up on CNN. Just what are some of the names?
0: Yeah, some of the biggest names we're hearing are former Senate President Troy Jackson. He's been a longtime Bernie Sanders supporter, kind of running a very similar populist campaign. He just ran for governor. And two other governor candidates that we had, Rob Shaw, a more former Maine CDC director, and our current Secretary of State, Shenna Bellows. Shenna has not said she's officially running, but she said she's interested. There are a couple of former congressional candidates, Jordan Wood, Paige Loud, and David Costello, who also ran for Senate. He ran against Plattner and Governor Janet Mills. And then there's Dan Kleban. He's the co-founder of a beer company, Maine Beer Company. So there's quite a few names. I think we're going to see more come out of the woodwork in the next couple of days.
21: And just remind us, what is the deadline?
0: Yeah, so the deadline is July 27th. So what the state party has said is they will hold a nominating convention at some point over the next 2.5 weeks to figure out how to move forward, but they haven't released the details of that yet.
21: Okay. Maine Public's Kevin Miller covering, just an extraordinary story, really, up there in Maine. Kevin, thank you so much.
0: Thank you so much for having me.
22: During July 4th celebrations on the National Mall last Saturday, hundreds of masked men marched through the streets of Capitol Hill, clad in matching khaki trousers, baseball caps, and combat boots. Marching in formation and brandishing red, white, and blue shields and flags, was this a patriotic display or a threat to other Americans? NPR domestic extremism correspondent Odette Youssef joins us now for a closer look at the white nationalist Patriot Front. Odette, thanks for joining us.
23: Thanks for having me.
22: So you've reported on the rise of neo-Nazi skinheads in the late 1980s and on the far-right groups of today. Many listeners may not have heard of the Patriot Front before a striking photo by Reuters of masked white men looming over a lone black woman on the D.C. subway went viral last weekend. So first, tell us, who are these men?
10: Yeah, I think that photo was one of the most striking things, right, about this flash rally in D.C. It was just a perfect encapsulation of the fear that this group seeks to elicit from the public. You know, a black woman just going about her business on a train, but she's in this enclosed space surrounded by avowed white nationalists. We can think of Patriot Front as a modern times iteration of neo-Nazi skinheads. You know, the ideology is the same, even if the presentation is different. They are organized in local groups all over the country, but report centrally to the group's founder. His name is Thomas Rousseau, who founded the organization in 2017 after the notorious Unite the Right rally in Charlottesville, where we saw neo-Nazi groups, the Klan.
22: This is the one where they were carrying tiki torches in Charlottesville, Virginia, and a woman was killed by a car running over her, one of the counter-protesters.
10: That's right. They are anti-Semitic, anti-Black, anti-immigrant, misogynistic. They are accelerationist, which means they seek the collapse of the current government order so that the country can rebuild as a new fascist white ethno-state.
22: Wow. All right. Well, they've been showing up uninvited at Pride parades, Independence Day parades, that sort of thing, for a number of years. Sometimes its members get arrested. You say their goal is this extreme political agenda of wanting to bring down our current government. How are they trying to go about that, and how many of them are there?
10: So it's not that big, maybe around 500 members. That's actually on the high end of what I've been hearing. And when they stage these events, they are not just drawing from their core membership. You know, the core membership could be considered the people that are required to pay money to Thomas Rousseau every month to have stickers for Patriot Front sent to them, flyers, other propagandistic materials that they are then also required to put out into public spaces. They also draw from adjacent white nationalist groups for these kinds of public spectacles. They might be involved with, you know, people who were adjacent to the Proud Boys at one time. That is all part of the propaganda strategy that's central to Patriot Front's activities, to instill fear in parts of the public who may be targets of their ethnic cleansing agenda. But they also do it to recruit. At all of these events, they take videos of themselves and photos of themselves. They then edit them into propagandistic material that is then posted to social media, trying to portray themselves as racial warriors, what they are terming patriots, who are getting up and doing something about things, you know, rather than just sitting behind their computers and being keyboard warriors.
22: You said that the Patriot Front wants to bring down the government, but are they pro-Donald Trump? And if so, what might they do in the next 6 months leading up to the midterm elections?
10: No, they're not. With organizations like this that are accelerationist, they are not interested in the political parties that we have. They are interested in whoever may be causing more polarization, perhaps more chaos. And so right now, they may be somewhat supportive of what the Trump administration is doing with the removal of immigrants, both those who are here legally and those who are undocumented. But no, they are not for President Trump.
22: Hmm. All right. Back in 2022, a black man in Massachusetts sued the Patriot Front for allegedly attacking him during a July 4th parade. The group ignored the lawsuit. A default judgment was issued for $2.7 million that the group was supposed to pay to this man. Has the group ever been held to account for their actions? And if not, why not?
10: So that lawsuit was quite significant because Patriot Front's real activities have not just been these flash rallies and the stickering and so on. they engage in vandalism, criminal vandalism, and they have attacked people, as you've just mentioned, with Mr. Charles Morrell in Boston. And they have not been held to account for many of these instances. Many people have been disappointed with the lack of real accountability from a law enforcement perspective, just given how active this group has been in instilling fear in mostly communities of color.
22: Odette Youssef covers domestic extremism for NPR. Odette, thank you so much.
10: Thank you.
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1: It's Here and Now. Daniel Mason, the author of the best-selling Northwoods, Better Doc, reviewers are once again tossing superlatives at him for his new book, Country People. Flowery phrases like fantastical journey, witty, gentle, and uplifting, and my favorite, pillowy. It's the tale of Kate, a successful Bay Area scholar of Milton and Blake, and husband Miles, who over 14 years has moved from Rabelais to Chekhov to Tolstoy to now Russian folklore in search of a dissertation and a job. Maybe a move to Vermont and a college professorship for Kate will help. You know, the classic opening to a Russian folktale. In a certain kingdom, in a certain land, you will find a magical realm, legendary heroes, or maybe a bunch of Vermonters also searching for a magical realm. Kate, Miles, their two kids, and the dog with the face of Will Ferrell decamp to the glorious woods and streams and mountains of Vermont to share deeper lives with country people. The book is Country People, a novel. Daniel Mason, welcome and congratulations.
2: Thanks so much for having me. Thank you.
1: People are throwing these bouquets at you. Pillowy was my favorite.
2: It's the first time I've been called pillowy.
1: That's thanks. Right. Yeah. Well, and congratulations.
2: Thank
1: because
2: you.
1: It is just a, I laughed out loud. The wife, Kate, a very successful scholar.
2: Sure.
1: The husband, who has the attention span of a bumblebee. Uh-huh. You know, he flits from dissertation to dissertation. The New York Times writes that your depiction of the agony and bliss of procrastination is the world-class work of someone who must know. Is this you?
2: I'm definitely a procrastinator. So this aspect of Miles, where he'll start off on one topic and find himself jumping to the next without even realizing it happened, this is, I think, probably describes most of my days when I'm writing.
1: On his way to write, he picks up some information about something called the Great Slave Fail, and he gets distracted by that. By the way, what was that? Was that real?
2: Most of the histories are sort of invented in the book.
1: Well, one of them was purportedly a factory that made all the sleds in the country.
2: Right.
1: And then one Christmas day, all the sleighs, as they called them, failed, and all the children, somehow their sleds got separated from the runners
2: right. So this is part of the local legend of this little town that they end up in called Greensbury. There's an old factory there, and like many towns in New England, the factory has been abandoned. And in thinking of writing the backstory for the factory, I decided to make it a sleigh factory that ended with this sort of catastrophic failure, that their rivets one year were substandard. And so all around New England, second temperatures hit this particular threshold. The sleighs fell apart. I love this image, sort of everywhere all of a sudden, like you have this fracturing of machinery.
1: But what about Vermont? You know, they move in on some sort of anthropological expedition that they're going to observe the natives.
2: So in researching Northwoods, you know, I spent a lot of time in southern Vermont, northwestern Massachusetts, upstate New York. But I think for this book, I was interested in as much as what it's like as what we imagine it to be like. And I think that Vermont has a special place in the American imagination as this pastoral, bucolic place, much of which is true. I mean, it's an extraordinary, mm-hmm. beautiful place. But at the same time, I think so many people who go there bring these kinds of preconceptions. And so the book is about these preconceptions as much as it is about the reality.
1: The wife, Kate, thinks this is going to be good for Miles because he wants to do his latest dissertation about the peasants in Russian folklore. And she kind of says, well, that's good because there will be peasants in Vermont.
2: Right. So that's sort of the central joke that fires the book, is that that's the fantasy that they have.
1: The joke isn't on the Vermonters.
2: No. I think the joke in this book is very much on the city people who imagine themselves for a year to be, yeah. quote-unquote, country people.
1: Talk about this family in particular. Their names again?
2: They're the Shlevsky Petrosians. So Miles is actually the grandson of a character in an earlier book that I wrote called The Winter Soldier, where Lucius Shlevsky is a doctor in the First World War, ends up being a very successful physician later in life. Miles, his grandson, is never able to live up to this expectation, I think, that the family might have of him.
1: Well, no, he is the great disappointment.
2: He is, yes. I mean, and his wife's, you know, I think sort of frustrated, but they do refer, I think, as you mentioned, to this kind of disappointment. He likes to call it the slight disappointment.
1: The slight disappointment, yes. That's right. It hasn't moved to great yet.
2: No, but he's always worried that that's going to happen.
1: That's going to happen. And they love literature, and they're always quoting it. He sees her as a gymnast. As he watches her think, he thinks of Olympic gymnasts the way she thinks. She flushes pink, you know, it rises when she's quoting Paradise Lost.
2: Right, right.
1: In fact, I think sometimes that's led them to the bedroom. I think
2: that's right.
1: The point.
2: I think if I'm quoting from books, it's because this is what Miles and Kate's worlds are made of. You know, there are people who love this language. They love these stories. Miles' problem in part is that he loves the stories so much he can't get around to writing anything about them.
1: And every night he tells stories to his children of these Russian folktales that he should be writing the dissertation about,
2: right.
1: But they're beautiful, wonderful stories. By the way, do you do that?
2: I was certainly a storyteller. And I think that I was often accused of the same thing as Miles is accused of, which is letting the story get a little bit out of hand and sort of forgetting that the audience is, you know, three or five. And so he tells these very elaborate stories, you know, some from folktales, some of his own inventions, but at one point tells a story about a mythological figure that changes shape and can masquerade as just about anyone.
1: Is this a Humbaba?
2: This is a Humbaba, which leads his son to start suspecting that everybody might be this kind of Humbaba.
1: What if your parents?
2: Right. Who could you trust? And so then this becomes a sort of shorthand in the family for this sort of indulgence in imagination, which can get one into a bit of trouble.
1: Right. But it feels like it's a setup for what's happening right outside his door. He finally sees, which is a group of Vermonters who have this belief. It competes with Miles' stories.
2: Right. A Hollow Earth.
1: And it's right under where they live.
2: Right. There's a portal into this Hollow Earth somewhere in the Green Mountains of Vermont in a society which has set out to find this. And Miles' first response is that this is pretty wacky. Eventually, he gets drawn in. What he finds is that other people have joined this society for a lot of different reasons. There are people who are lonely. There are people who have sought explanations in mainstream religion and not found them there. But there are a lot of people who are there for a kind of exercise of the imagination, a playfulness.
1: A what if.
2: A what if, almost like a costume play. And this is sort of the spirit that he joins in at the beginning, very much the spirit that I think I would join in. I mean, taking a step back from the wackiness of the proposition that the earth might be hollow, like who wouldn't want to join a club that pours through old atlases, that goes spelunking in

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1: Vermonter who photographed snowflakes, the new Bentley has been cataloging history's bad ideas.
2: Like an inventory of wrong ideas. Yeah. He looks out at the world and he says, wait a second, my doctors are saying me I'm wrong, but most of the world believes many, many things that are wrong. And so I'm going to counter this claim by collecting all the wrong ideas that exist out there in the world already. So he ends up being kind of the voice of reason and a guide for miles.
1: There's dogs.
2: Mm-hmm. I have a very dear dog of the same breed called a Lagotto Romagnolo. Yeah. And it's a truffle hunting dog. And the only reason we have it is that during the pandemic when we were looking for a hypoallergenic dog, this was the last one left. All the poodles and labradoodles seemed to be taken. But what we have is this very lovely dog that's incredibly tuned to the smells of the world. And being around him is this fascinating experience because it's clear that he's existing in a different universe than the one that I'm in, and that I am blind to so much of what's going around.
1: Which he can smell.
2: Which he can smell. And so we'll sit there and I'll look out and I'll see something, whereas he will just sniff at the breeze. And what's sort of passing through his nose is this incredible narrative of what animals have gone by and won and who they were with. And I mean, this really struck me in wintertime following him around and seeing the tracks that he was following and realizing all of a sudden that this is the world that he smells all the time. In winter, I could see it. All of a sudden, it became visible to me. But this is what it's like for him. And those are all stories. And so, one, he plays this important role because he's a digging fellow. And this is a book about an underground world. Mm-hmm. And without giving away any plot points, you can sort of imagine where these two plot lines might collide. But he also provides a kind of other awareness of sort of places and happenings that the human characters can't reach.
1: Which brings everything together, because what is the line, in another land?
2: Mm-hmm. In a certain kingdom, in a certain land. Yeah. Right.
1: And perhaps what he smells is a paradise lost.
2: Yeah.
1: Wonderful. The book is Country People. Daniel Mason, thank you so much. Yeah.
2: Thanks so much for having me. Real pleasure to talk to you.
1: This is a great read. 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
3: Live from NPR News in Boston, I'm Steve Brown. Ukrainian drones hit more Russian oil facilities and set two oil tankers ablaze in the Sea of Azov a day after President Trump pledged to grant Ukraine a license to manufacture Patriot air defense systems. Ukraine's strikes on oil refineries and other infrastructure across Russia have triggered a fuel crisis with gasoline shortages and fuel rationing in multiple regions. A top Ukrainian official, meanwhile, cautioned that it could take a year or more for the country to produce Patriot interceptor missiles. New suspected Ebola cases have been reported in previously unaffected parts of Congo, according to the government. The death toll in the latest outbreak has reached 600. The outbreak, declared on May 15th, is caused by a virus which has no approved vaccine or treatment. Efforts to contain the virus face challenges like a funding gap, attacks on health centers, and ongoing conflict. Sales of previously occupied U.S. homes slowed in June, but a key measure of home prices climbed to an all-time high, adding to prospective home buyers' affordability challenges. The National Association of Realtors said today that existing home sales fell 2.4% last month. 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
3: It's Here and Now. One challenge in medicine is how to get health care to people who live in remote areas. India's government is testing a new approach that takes advantage of the country's massive network of local post offices. NPR's Gabrielle Emmanuel reports.
4: Sangeeta Kalita says for years she watched as her mother and mother-in-law went to the local temple in Assam state in India. Their hope was always to read the sacred Hindu texts. Due to vision issues, Kalita says they faced a lot of problems seeing the small letters in the book. But glasses were too complicated and expensive. In many lower resource settings, getting reading glasses requires a trip to the hospital or a specialized optical shop, often in a big city. Kalita is trying to change that. She works for Vision Spring and is stationed in a small town post office. From a kiosk, she watches as customers come in. She explains that she watches which customers read the post office forms. When she notices them struggling, she approaches them to see if they'd like a quick eye test. And if they need it, they get a free pair of reading glasses. The United Nations initially had the idea of distributing eyeglasses using India Post's 150,000 offices. Late last year, Vision Spring decided to try it out. Shweta Verma is with the nonprofit.
5: The whole thinking was that we look at an established channel which has a reach, which has infrastructure, which has people.
4: So far, more than 5,000 people have been screened in 5 post offices. Verma says eyeglasses can make a big difference for a person's income. In Assam state, there's a lot of tea production. People need to see which delicate leaves to pick. The UN has expressed interest in expanding the model worldwide. While Vision Spring says this is a first for eyeglasses, it's following a few efforts around the world to tap post offices to provide health services.
6: So in France, there's a service called Watch Over My Parents.
4: Elizabeth Rosenthal is a physician and an editor at KFF Health News. She's written about repurposing post offices to address medical needs. She says in France, for a small fee, letter carriers can check on elderly individuals.
6: Just stopping in and having a chat and kind of checking to see, is there food in the house? Are they able to get around okay?
4: In Japan, there's something similar. And in some parts of the U.S., carriers can look for mail piling up and alert a local agency to initiate a welfare check. In Kalita's post office in India, she says one thing motivates her. She says, when I give them eyeglasses and notice the smile on their faces, I also feel very accomplished and happy too. She's thinking of the teacher who no longer gets headaches each day, her mother and mother-in-law who can now read the sacred texts, the tailor who never knew that reading glasses could be so life-changing and that getting them could be as easy as swinging by the post office. Gabriela Emmanuel, NPR News.
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15: I'm Indira Lakshmanan. It's Here and Now. In the 1999 cult classic movie Office Space, a disgruntled cubicle worker is stuck in a dead-end job at a software company. He has horrible, condescending bosses who nitpick everything he does and make him work weekends. At the beginning of the film, his boss scolds him for forgetting to put a cover sheet on a company report. Moments later, another manager comes by to tell him the exact same thing.
16: Did you get that memo?
17: Yeah, I got the memo.
16: And I understand the policy, and the problem is just that I forgot the one time, and I've already taken care of it, so it's not even really a problem anymore.
18: Ah, yeah. It's just we're putting new cover sheets on all the TPS reports before they go out now, so if you could go ahead and try to remember to do that from now on, that'd be great. All right.
15: If you're suffering in a toxic workplace, what can you do about it? Tessa West is a psychology professor at New York University. Her latest book is Job Therapy, Finding Work That Works for You. I spoke with her in January. Everyone has something they don't like about their job. It could be long hours or some boring, repetitive tasks or even annoying and intrusive coworkers. At what point do these shift from being annoyances to things that are actually harmful for our mental health?
19: Yeah, I think that's a really tough question for us to answer. And I would say at the point at which the stress is actually interfering with your physical health and your mental health. And I think in order to really get the answer to that question, you really kind of need to take, you know, a good record of what your daily stressors are and when you're not sleeping, when you're not eating, when you're starting to fight with your kids and your spouse, and really look at the cumulative effects of those things and seeing how they're actually kind of bleeding over to affect your daily life. That's when we have to start questioning, is this the right job for me? Is this the right place for me to be?
15: I guess if your spouse or partner or friends say that all you ever talk about is your annoying work, that would be one of those tip-offs if it's bleeding over into your life that you can't have fun in other ways. All right, in one of your books called Jerks at Work, Toxic Coworkers and What to Do About Them, you write about some of the archetypes of really toxic people that we all likely encounter. Give us some examples.
19: Yeah, I think we're probably all very familiar with a micromanaging boss, that person who seems to work all the time but not really get anything done because they're looking over your shoulder all of the time. At the same time, they can also be a neglectful boss because while they're micromanaging you, they're ignoring other people. Probably the most annoying coworker is the kiss up, kick down. Mm. The boss loves them. They're extremely good at impressing people in power, but they really torture people who work at the same level as them, and people who are beneath them. I think those people are very tricky to manage because everyone seems to really like them that you need to actually impress. And I would say the most psychologically damaging ones are the gaslighters. Those are the ones that really can kind of isolate you, trick you into working for them, and really make you feel like you're working towards something important or make you feel like you're completely useless and the only reason why you're still here is because of them.
15: Well, so let's take those kind of one at a time. If the micromanager boss is the most common, it's certainly upsetting to feel that you're not trusted. It's demoralizing if you can't do your work without constant supervision. What should you do about that?
19: I think our intuition is to go to the micromanager and lead with our feelings. Why don't you trust me? What is it about me, you know, or what is it about you that is making you behave this way? And I think instead you should actually put your emotions to the side and focus on what the end goal is. When you do that, it helps your micromanager see that their own behavior is actually harmful to themselves. So instead of getting them to wake up and say, oh, this is hurting the people I work for, getting them to realize my behavior is actually also hurting my own progress is important. So when you do that and you sit down and say, okay, we want to get this report done. What's it going to take to get there? Let's figure out what those steps look like. Then they start to see how they're interfering with their own progress by going in and editing that Google Doc every 5 minutes and changing those sentences. From there, you can then kind of come up with a little report or progress kind of plan of how you're going to get there.
15: You know, when you mentioned two of the other classic archetypes, the kiss up, kick down, and the gaslighter, it makes me think that they sort of fall into a larger category of kind of jealous, competitive people, maybe with sharp elbows, who are trying to essentially put you down and make themselves look better. And that seems like a pretty common thing, certainly at least in American workplaces. What do you do if you have someone who you feel is undermining you or taking credit for your ideas or talking about you behind your back? What do you do about that?
19: I think you need to figure out if it's a culture problem, honestly. I think a lot of us try to take this on as an interpersonal problem. You need to actually ask around, find the people who have relationships with these individuals, and see if this is something just very common in this workplace. And more often than not, the answer to that question is yes. This isn't a person problem. This is a culture problem. This is a norm problem. That's when you need to ask yourself, is this the right job for me? If it is a person problem, then you need to build out that network. You need to really work those connections to help deal with the problem, not try to manage that person on your own.
15: Well, everyone feels busy and pulled in 100 directions during the workday. Many of us who do office jobs are getting bombarded constantly with emails, texts, WhatsApp, instant messaging apps like Slack. Sometimes people will respond and sound rude when they're overwhelmed, whether or not they meant to be rude. So what do we do in those situations?
19: Yeah, I love this question because there's so much ambiguity in what tone means and all these things, especially when we have people working remotely. Give people the benefit of the doubt. And when in doubt, just get on the phone and talk to people. I think we don't do this enough. We have communication that is text, it is Slack, it is email, what scientists call asynchronous communication, the stuff that happens where we're not actually talking to one another. Get on the phone, have that quick 2-minute call the minute things seem off. It tends to solve the problem really, really quickly, and it doesn't take very long.
15: Well, I think an addendum to that question is also that there are sometimes unintentional misunderstandings that might be caused by generational divides. I'm thinking of ellipses. Many younger coworkers may think you're being passive aggressive. Many older workers see them as totally normal, as kind of a friendly pause. The same divides can exist over all caps or abbreviations or even emojis. What do you do about that? You know, we're working in workplaces where there might be people who are 60 years different in age.
19: Oh, yeah. I mean, this is awesome because I've gone into organizations and solved generational problems. They were all just about emojis where, you know, younger generations use them. They tend to be much more informal in their written communication. They see it as a means to an end just to get stuff done, whereas older generations are more formal and they think you need to speak formally in written word as a form of respect. And so there's all this miscommunication going on. So don't assume that you know someone's intent or tone based on whether the ellipsis is there, whether there's all caps, whether they're screaming at you or they mean to or not with those caps. Get on the phone because chances are there are some generational divides And those younger people using emojis, they don't mean to disrespect you. That's just how they talk to one another. That's how they have kind of been raised with their kind of, you know, digital world. Whereas older generations see that and they think it's strange and disrespectful and doesn't belong in the workplace. So those divides are very much a part of kind of what's going on right now.
17: I think everyone listening to this has puzzled and stressed out about an email or a Slack message, wondering whether spelling out OKAY period is somehow passive aggressive instead of just capital OK. But all right, last question. The job market is really bleak now. The economy added significantly fewer jobs last year compared to the year before. If you're lucky enough to have a job now, you're probably holding on to it. So what do you do if you're stuck at a job with bad coworkers or bad bosses? How can you, you know, keep yourself sane and healthy until possibly you can find another place?
19: You have to kind of put those boundaries in place, and you have to create little pockets of kind of stress relief and end of the day rewards for yourself to get through the day. If I accomplish this, I get that coffee, I get that drink with a friend. If I'm feeling stressed, I'm going to go for a walk. Think of your day in terms of little chunks with stress relief bubbles in between those chunks. And I think that's really the only way we can get through incredibly stressful jobs with no way out right now, is putting little reward structures in throughout the day, because that's the only way you're going to get through these tough jobs that, you know, honestly, none of us can quit right now.
17: Tessa West is a psychology professor at New York University and author most recently of Job Therapy, Finding Work That Works for You. Thanks so much, Tessa.
19: Thank you.
17: This is Here and Now.

0: If you were going to make a mixtape of songs that hold the key to unlock who you are, what would be on it? Actor Tatiana Maslany puts this song by The Hallucination on her list. And on a new personal record, she recalls seeing them perform it live.
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8: 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Insurance premiums are rising faster than wages, faster than inflation. Also, 150 million Americans are lucky to get their insurance from a job. But as a new look at healthcare puts it, job-based health coverage has feasted relentlessly on workers' earnings. Out of Pocket, Out of Reach is a series published this week by our partners at Stat News, the health and medicine news site. Business of healthcare reporter Bob Herman joins us now. And Bob, you've written about five takeaways from your research. Start with those rising premiums. How much more are Americans paying out of pocket?
9: Yeah, it's pretty devastating. Since the late 80s up until recently, the amount that employers and workers are contributing toward their health insurance premiums has gone up about 1,000%.
8: Wow.
9: And if it had just stayed level with inflation, it would be under 200%. It's so far above inflation that it's actually completely altering businesses.
8: Well, why is it happening? I mean, you use numbers like billions and trillions. That's how much money we're paying in. What's the problem?
9: Yeah, and a lot of this is actually hidden from workers like you and me, right? It's just, you know, we pay our premiums and we go to the doctor, we go to the hospital. The prices for hospital services, for going to the doctor, for prescription drugs, for medical devices, they're all much, much higher here in the U.S. than pretty much any industrialized country. And premiums are a reflection of that. And of course, insurance companies, they also make a profit on top of that.
8: Yeah. Well, and small businesses, this is 200 or fewer workers. You know, fewer than 60% of those businesses are now offering insurance. Talk about the impact on small business owners.
9: It is actually affecting them to the point where they're giving up. They're throwing in the towel at rates we've never seen before. And we're getting close to the point where it's like half and half of small businesses are no longer offering health insurance. And they're the ones who are acutely hurt the most, because if you're a small business, you don't have a lot of wiggle room in your financials, right? You have your expenses, and if health insurance continues to eat up more and more of that, it gets to the point where you have to decide, either I continue to offer to my employees, and many do. I spoke to many business owners. Their number one goal is to take care of their workers. But if it jeopardizes the business itself, you can't do it. And unfortunately, it's one of those things where they have to consider either cutting back, you know, making forcing workers to pay more, or cutting out of it completely. And unfortunately, a lot are choosing the latter.
8: Well, then there was what was supposed to be the safety net, which the Affordable Care Act, Obamacare. And you tell us that half of all people who buy coverage on the Affordable Care Act's marketplaces did work for small businesses or are self-employed. But we know that Congress didn't renew the Affordable Care Act subsidies, so they expired last year, and they had been structured so that it was easier for people to purchase. The plans have rocketed up. More people are dropping, if you've been watching this. How does this impact, you know, first of all, those people, but what's happening in private insurance, the employer-to-worker insurance?
9: Yeah, you can't really disentangle the Obamacare markets now from employer insurance or just workers in general. Like you said, half of workers now get their coverage on the ACA marketplaces. And that's a result of employers saying, hey, you know, we can't do it anymore. Here's some money and you can go buy coverage on the marketplaces. It's a lot different. You know, the premiums, as you mentioned, are very expensive. The networks of hospitals and doctors are a lot different. There's a smaller amount to choose from. Maybe your prescription drugs aren't covered. So in general, people just aren't as happy. Now, it's important to mention that the ACA marketplaces, they still have some subsidies. If you make below a certain amount, you can still get your premium subsidized. But the enhanced subsidies, these are the ones that were created during the pandemic so more people could stay on and stay covered. Those are the ones that expired at the end of last year. The middle income, middle class, all those subsidies are gone. They're paying full freight for the premiums and they can't do it anymore. It's untenable.
8: Well, Bob Herman, we all know, you know, there's been a groundswell of demand for change and there have been socialist and there have been, you know, candidates associated with socialist parties, kind of a Medicare for all attitude, who've been winning office. You say the American health insurance system is crumbling. What are some of the changes, you know, you feel need to happen?
9: Yeah, it's crumbling. You know, is it fixable? I'm kind of an optimist. You know, if there's a problem, there's usually a solution to it. But it's very easy to become a pessimist when thinking about this because these are issues that have to be addressed by Congress. Like the employer health insurance market is dictated by federal law, like ERISA, and then the Obamacare markets. Those need acts of Congress. You know, back in 2010, over 15 years ago, when Obamacare went into effect, that was a very big deal. It was very hard to get over the line. But we're at the point now where it feels like not enough people are improving, and there's still so many people who are suffering under high costs. There needs to be another moment like that again in Congress because this current trajectory is unsustainable. I think we all know that. But whether Congress gets to it or not, you know, I think we've seen how they've operated over the past several years. It's hard to imagine that they're just going to get something like the ACA or bigger, you know, across the finish line. So it remains to be seen. It seems very difficult.
8: Well, Bob Herman, Business of Healthcare reporter for Stat News, will link you to all of their reporting. Bob, thank you so much.
9: Thanks so much, Robin. Appreciate it.
8: And Here Now is a production of NPR and WBUR. I'm Robin Young.
10: And I'm Indira Lakshmanan. This is Here and Now.

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1: I'm Indira Lakshmanan. Shakira is at it again with her latest World Cup anthem. She's just one of the international pop superstars uniting for the first halftime show for a World Cup final. We'll have a preview next time on Here and Now.

0: dead man's chest.
1: Ahoy, mates. This is Glenn Turman sailing aboard the Hispaniola. Join me, Keith David, John Goodman, Taj Mahal, and a dozen bloodthirsty pirates. Treasure Island, a telling for the new world.
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6: I'm Robin Young. It's Here and Now. Coming up, the U.S. and Iran trade missiles and finger-pointing. The ceasefire has ceased. President Trump said this.
7: I'm not sure I want to make a deal with them. We can play games, but I'm not sure I want to make a deal. Let's just finish the job.
6: We'll ask security analyst Jim Walsh, what's next?
5: Also, a lot of people use Apple CarPlay or Android Auto to access maps and music while they drive. 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
8: That means you might have to learn how to use an entirely new type of software just to operate some things in your car.
6: And longtime New York City news anchor Bill Ritter steps down, announcing he has Alzheimer's. Coming up Here and Now.
5: First, the news. Live from NPR News, I'm Lakshmi Singh. In another dramatic shift in tone, President Trump is calling Iranian leaders scum, just weeks after praising them as smart and rational. NPR's Frank Ordonez reports on the diplomatic whiplash that has come to define Trump's approach to global affairs.
9: 3 weeks ago, President Trump described the Iranians as brave people who wanted to change the direction of their country for the better.
7: We're dealing with people that I think are very rational people. I mean, they were nice to deal with. They were strong people, smart people.
9: But he delivered a much different characterization yesterday at the NATO summit in Turkey.
7: I don't want to deal with them anymore. They're scum. You know what scum is? They're scum. They're sick people. They're led by sick people.
9: It's part of a pattern with the president, who often swings between praise and threats in an effort to almost will this war to an end. But you can also hear Trump struggling with that balance, insisting to reporters later that the war will not start again. Franco Ordonez, NPR News.
5: The state of Maine has become a flashpoint in the Democratic Party's complicated campaign to retake the U.S. Senate. Their hope for flipping a seat long held by Republican Senator Susan Collins was thrown into disarray after progressive nominee Graham Plattner, a military veteran and oysterman, was accused of raping a woman he used to date. Plattner denied the allegation, but he dropped out of the race after he lost the backing of major politicians. Maine Public's Kevin Miller has more on a campaign that was overshadowed by multiple controversies.
10: It wasn't even a trickle. It was a steady, flow of controversies that kept coming out over and over again. I should say that he was definitely not the party's nominee. This was not the state party that chose him. This was not the national party that chose him. This was kind of the grassroots, the populist Bernie Sanders style campaign. And those were the folks that put him forward. So there is some questions about why there wasn't more digging into his background.
5: Kevin Miller on NPR's Here and Now. The family of an 18-year-old found dead off the Mississippi coast after a 4th of July weekend trip with friends are demanding answers. Civil rights attorney Ben Crump is representing the family. Mississippi Broadcasting's Elise Gregg reports.
11: Jackson County Coroner Bruce Lynn Jr. says the investigation's ongoing, but the body of 18-year-old Nolan Wells has been positively identified.
12: We were able to confirm that with dental records yesterday that we were able to provide the state medical examiner's office.
11: Park rangers found Wells' body Monday morning on the northwest tip of Horn Island. His mother reported him missing on the night of July 4th after he'd traveled to the island with friends. Crump announced Tuesday that he's representing the family and will conduct an independent review of the circumstances. The Jackson County Sheriff's Office is asking for any photos or videos of Wells from July 4th. For NPR News, I'm Elise Gregg in Jackson, Mississippi.
5: This is NPR News. In Michigan, officials say more than 1,000 people have been diagnosed with a parasitic infection, Cyclospora. No deaths have been reported. The source of the infection has not been identified. Investigations are underway into similar illnesses reported in Ohio and more than 24 other states. Michigan officials first announced the outbreak last week. Testing from Consumer Reports finds dozens of rice products contain arsenic, which can be toxic at certain levels. NPR's Maria Godoy with details.
0: Arsenic occurs naturally in soil and water, and rice plants seem to soak it up from the environment more than other grains. Consumer Reports found that in 42% of rice products examined, the average levels of arsenic present were high enough that an adult eating just one serving a day over time would have a significantly increased risk for skin cancer, bladder cancer, and type 2 diabetes. Arsenic levels varied greatly by brand and type of rice. Basmati and sushi rice had the lowest levels, while brown rice consistently had higher levels than white rice. Testing also revealed that cooking rice in boiling water for 5 minutes, draining it, and then cooking it in fresh water reduced the arsenic content by at least half. Maria Godoy, NPR News.
5: And clarifying, the report was discussing inorganic arsenic. Planes are now landing at DJT, not PBI. As of today, Florida's Palm Beach International Airport joins a growing list of places that now bear President Donald J. Trump's name. 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
6: And WBUR. I'm Robin Young.
15: I'm Indira Lakshmanan. This is Here and Now. In Jordan today, the country's military says it's intercepted several missiles from Iran. This after the latest exchange of airstrikes between the U.S. and Iran. U.S. Central Command said American forces hit dozens of military targets across Iran overnight, including air defense systems. Iran reports 14 people died in 2 days of U.S. strikes, and it says it fired missiles at U.S. military bases in Bahrain, Kuwait, and Qatar.
6: So the ceasefire is obviously over, and President Trump said as much, but is he ruling out further talks with Iran on a deal to end the war permanently? Let's get our bearings with Here and Now security analyst Jim Walsh, senior research associate at MIT Security Studies Program, and in the studio with us, a well-worn path at this point. Welcome back, Jim.
16: Good to see you, Robin.
6: And I just want to know, what is your biggest takeaway from the last couple days?
16: Well, it's not these strikes, which are pretty limited, even though they're more than the last set of strikes that we had. The big takeaway for me is not the tit for tat, which isn't changing anything fundamentally, but two things that were not reported in the morning that only became available today was the U.S. hit some civilian infrastructure in Iran. It took out railroads to Mashhad, and it attacked electrical stations in the southeast of the country. Now, that didn't kill anyone like the other bombings did, but why is it important? Because it may be a signal that Trump is trying to threaten escalation to hit civilian targets, not just military targets. And that would be a dramatic change, a worsening of the war. And it would raise the prospect that Iran would respond with attacking oil fields or refineries or other oil infrastructure in other countries. Everyone talks about the Strait. The Strait, oh, they have all this leverage, the Strait with Iran. No, their real threat is the ability to knock out oil infrastructure across the region. That would have a far more dramatic effect than anything else. And this use by Trump of nudging towards civilian targets is putting us on a path in that direction. We're not there. I don't think we're going to get there, but that's where it's headed if we pursue it.
6: Well, a couple things. First, I'm sure Iranians haven't forgotten at all the hit. It was an accident, but the hit on the girls' school at the outbreak of the war. And also, when you are thinking along this line, do you think
17: that Iranians' retaliation might also include U.S. bases?
16: Yes. I mean, we saw that today. So the first level of response will be to U.S. military bases, and that's sort of conventional, right? You hit my military stuff, I'll hit your military stuff. Not a lot of people die, and that's why that doesn't really change anything, right? Yeah. The basic pickle, the basic puzzle here is Trump can't do enough to hurt Iran to make it give in, and it can't stop Iran from closing the strait or causing other problems. Neither side can force the other to do its bidding. So we're caught in this sort of stalemate. Yeah. That's the main problem.
17: Well, I want to hear a little bit of what Donald Trump has said, because also the messaging is, you know, kind of, oh, you're smiling. All right. It's all over the place, and it could be purposeful. Let's listen. He said yesterday, first of all, that the ceasefire is over and signaled that talks might continue. But then he said this also at his press conference in Turkey.
7: I'm not sure I want to make a deal with them. We can play games, but I'm not sure I want to make a deal. Let's just finish the job.
17: What do you think of the messaging?
16: Well, the finishing the job is sort of a throwback to we're going to wipe out your civilization and all these other sort of wild threats. I think they have no effect on Iran. It does signal that he's still open to a deal. But, Robin, here's the problem with the flip and the flop and the flop and the flip. Yes, I'm for peace. Yes, I'm for war. Yes, I'm for peace. Yes, I'm for war. Which is Iran supposed to believe? Yeah. How can you cut a deal with another leader or another country if you don't believe a word they say and you think they're going to turn around and do the opposite thing tomorrow? This is a setback. It's not the end of the world with the loss of the ceasefire, but it does make future negotiation less likely to be successful, right? No one trusts the other one. Everyone thinks they're going to hit each other. Very hard to have a real constructive, stable negotiation. So I think we're in for more of what we've gotten.
17: And I think it's important to say, we were talking before, that you don't think that this is purposeful, that this is some sort of plan on the part of President Trump, that he gets bored.
16: He gets bored. He gets angry. He gets, he goes from one thing to another.
17: Yeah.
16: This is a presidency based on mood and emotion. It's so hard for us to accept, but it's fundamentally true, I think.
17: Okay. Real quick, I have to ask you. The president changed his Air Force One flight last night. Instead of using the jet that was the gift from Qatar, he used the old pale blue Air Force One. A lot of people speculated it was because the new gift didn't have the security on it, you know, the anti-ballistic, you know, kind of security as the other one.
16: Yeah, no one other than the president thought taking a presidential airplane from a foreign country was a good idea. You know, there's no more precious cargo than the president of the United States.
17: Yes.
16: So everyone thought it was a mistake, and now it's running into problems. I guess they could refurbish it or fix the problem, but we shouldn't have had this problem to begin with, honestly.
17: Jim Walsh, Here Now security analyst with MIT Security Studies Program, and right here, thank you.
16: Thank you.
15: We've been hearing about the $1.4 billion that President Trump earned from cryptocurrency ventures in his first year back in office, according to financial disclosures. Well, investigative reporters at Reuters have been digging deeper, and they found the Trumps have netted even more, a whopping $2.3 billion since they started in the crypto business in 2024. But what about Trump's crypto buyers? Reuters found 2 out of 3 lost money, totaling $2.3 billion in losses as of April. Reuters correspondent Michelle Conlon joins us now to talk about their findings. Welcome, Michelle.
18: Thank you so much for having me.
15: So Donald Trump called crypto a scam back in 2021. So let me just ask you the simple question. Is it a scam?
18: That's a question for the ages. Of course, widely debated. And you're right. Donald Trump did call crypto a scam. Fairly recently, in fact. And that all changed in the summer before the 2024 election, when the crypto industry really set its sights on Trump as a possible benefit to them if they could help reelect him. And a few months later, shortly before the U.S. election, he launched his own crypto company, a crypto exchange called World Liberty Financial, that you can kind of think of as the bank of Trump, so to speak, for crypto.
15: Right. So he and his sons created this business together in 2024. Explain to us how they could possibly make so much money, $2.3 billion, in less than 2 years with so little investment and almost no risk of failing.
18: You're right. For our examination, we examined four of their largest crypto-connected holdings, and the playbook was the same all four times. Basically, the Trumps invested little, if any, money, probably none. We couldn't find any evidence that they had invested any of their own money. And retail buyers flooded in, you know, many of them supporters of the president, and at the end ended up losing $2.3 billion on these ventures as the four assets all tanked.
19: Right. So you report that two-thirds of Trump's crypto investors, or maybe buyers is the better word for it, lost money. And the total amount lost was as much as the Trump family made. They were making money on transaction fees, on buying and selling cryptocurrency, regardless of whether the cryptocurrency itself rose in value. Explain to us, who are these investors and what did they think they were buying?
18: Oh, good question. There are people who bought Trump's crypto token, World Liberty Financial. There's another crypto venture, a meme coin known as Trump. They bought the meme coin. And then there's two Trump-connected publicly traded companies where investors also bought shares. And, you know, I think almost to a person, you know, they all felt like he's the president. He's putting his name on these things. His family is connected. These things have got to go up.
19: Well, Trump's company, World Liberty Financial, discloses on its website that its token is not an investment and that people shouldn't expect to earn money from them, that they're more like souvenirs.
18: You're right. There's fine print on Trump's crypto exchange, World Liberty, and there's also fine print on the Trump meme coin website, very fine print, that makes it clear that, you know, people shouldn't view these as traditional investments. However, you know, 3 days before Trump's inauguration, when the news popped all over the world on social media that Trump had launched a meme coin, that's people didn't necessarily read that fine print. And they thought, huh, this thing's got to pop. He's about to take office. If you're a sophisticated crypto investor, you kind of know meme coins can kind of go up and then dump very quickly. But this was the president, and this was just regular, everyday retail investors who weren't perhaps as sophisticated. And for some, it was the first time they had ever bought a crypto asset.
19: So in other words, those who knew what they were doing might buy the meme coin, a lot of it, and offload it very quickly, make money, whereas an ordinary investor on the street doesn't know that. They put their life savings into it, and then they lose money because it goes down to pennies per coin. Is that what you're saying?
18: That's right, exactly.
19: All right, so aside from the Trump family making billions, who else is investing in Trump crypto, and what kind of influence do they have because of it?
18: Well, the other founders of World Liberty, which is the Trump crypto exchange, include Steve Witkoff and his sons, Steve Witkoff being the president's special envoy to the Middle East. And very interestingly, 4 days before the inauguration, an Abu Dhabi royal secretly at the time bought a 49% stake in World Liberty Financial that was valued at about $500 million. And it was all occurring at the same time as Abu Dhabi was interested in the U.S.'s chips for AI endeavors. And that has, of course, raised a boatload of questions, including national security concerns.
19: Michelle Conlon is an enterprise correspondent for Reuters. Michelle, thank you so much for joining us.
18: Thanks for having me.
19: And we reached out to World Liberty Financial, whose spokesman told us they are one of the most successful financial tech companies and that stablecoin users, quote, do not expect any rate of return. He added, quote, no one can control the markets.

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3: 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Join me, Keith David, John Goodman, Taj Mahal, and a dozen bloodthirsty pirates. 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
7: It's Here and Now. President Trump is back in the U.S. after his trip to Turkey for the NATO summit, but his travel arrangements took a turn. Trump flew to Turkey on the new Air Force One, the Boeing 747 luxury jet that was a gift from the government of Qatar. After the U.S. and Iran launched a fresh round of military strikes yesterday, Trump left Ankara on an older Air Force One plane. NPR's Joel Rose has more.
8: Normally, a president's trip home from abroad is an afterthought. This time, the surprise switch is raising lots of questions about security. Trump was asked about it at his press conference in Turkey.
9: I'd like you to address speculation that you're leaving Ankara not in the new Air Force One because of security concerns involving Iran.
8: In response, Trump agreed that he is likely a target of the Iranian military.
10: I'm number one on the kill list for Iran.
8: But Trump did not say exactly why he left Turkey, which shares a border with Iran, in one of the older Air Force One planes, instead of the newer model that was donated by Qatar last year. So the next reporter followed up.
11: But why aren't you flying the new plane home?
10: Say what?
11: Why aren't you flying on the new Air Force One home?
10: It's flying to Europe.
8: This time, Trump gave the same explanation he offered on Truth Social, that he would fly on the older plane, quote, for old time's sake. Both planes stopped at a UK Air Force base in eastern England, where many U.S. troops are stationed.
10: So the soldiers can see it because it's truly magnificent.
8: Then Trump switched planes back to the new Air Force One for the trip home. Older Boeing jets that serve as Air Force One have extensive missile detection and self-protection systems. Experts told NPR last week that the newer Qatari-donated jet probably lacks some of those capabilities because of how quickly it was retrofitted. The Air Force referred questions to the White House, which called the new jet, quote, a state-of-the-art aircraft that has been fitted with high-level security protocols, unquote, and said the U.S. uses every tool at its disposal to address threats, including misdirection. Joel Rose, NPR News, Washington.
12: Would you pay extra for hands-free driving assistance or to unlock your car remotely? Or would you pay more to connect your phone to use your favorite music or navigation app while driving? These features used to be standard in new cars, but if you upgrade to a new model, you may be required to pay extra for conveniences you got used to. Keith Barry of Consumer Reports has been reporting on automakers shifting towards subscription models, and he joins us now. Keith, welcome to Here and Now.
13: Thanks for having me.
12: So first of all, a lot of consumers have gotten riled up about automakers moving away from Apple CarPlay in ways that will prevent us from using the navigation apps or other apps that we're familiar with on our phones. Explain to us what's going on.
13: Yeah. So, you know, for about a decade or so, you've been able to connect your phone either wirelessly or plug it in and be able to use some familiar apps, whether it's Apple CarPlay or Android Auto. Basically, modern cars have turned the screen in the car into a version of the screen on your phone. But automakers are starting to move away from that. Most famously, you know, Tesla kind of never had that ability. It always had its own operating system. And now GM has already done so with its electric vehicles, and it's increasingly doing so with other vehicles. So we're starting to see automakers wanting drivers, at least some automakers, wanting drivers to use the systems that the automakers have created. And that means you might have to learn how to use an entirely new type of software just to operate some things in your car.
12: Wow. Okay. It's more than just that, though, using our phones and connecting to our favorite apps. Consumers are now going to need to start paying for some things that used to be basic features in the car, like, I don't know, maybe heated seats. So explain to us why automakers are pushing this shift towards subscription models. Is it just so they get more in their bottom line?
13: In a way, yes. You know, automakers, once they sell a car, they don't really make money off of it. But if you can sell a subscription to something, that means that you're paying the automaker to use something that you already purchased. But, you know, just the same way as we used to download Microsoft Word, now we have to pay a subscription for it. You are getting different things when you subscribe to a feature. So let's take, for example, the active driving assistance features like Super Cruise, Tesla Full Self-Driving, Blue Cruise. These are things that you have to pay a monthly fee in order to use, but they also constantly need software development that's taking place over time. And they're evolving over time as the software gets better, as the mapping features get better. And for that software to improve, you need to pay coders, you need to get it to the vehicles. There are costs that are incurred. So this isn't just like having a cruise control device installed in your car. These are systems that evolve and do need to be paid for somehow.
12: Well, I have to admit, none of this applies to me because I drive a very old but reliable car that has none of these systems that you're talking about. But for new car owners, can they work around paying extra for these subscriptions, or is this just the new normal now?
13: Oh, absolutely. So, you know, you mentioned heated seats there. And when BMW first mentioned they might be putting a subscription on heated seats, there was a lot of pushback and they kind of backed away from that. So it seems to be that it's mostly features that are called, you know, telematics features. So those are extras. Those are where your car connects to the internet and you're able to look on an app and find out where you parked or lock or unlock the car. Those are extras. Those aren't necessarily things that you need in order to drive. The same with the active driving assistance. Those are sort of extra features that someone can pay more for if they want them, but you're not going to need them in order to, you know, get to work or school or run errands.
12: Well, let me ask, it's not only that the car companies are going to get more money because you're going to have to pay for certain monthly subscriptions, but aren't automakers also getting more data on us, more information on the way we use our cars? And does that sort of lead to questions about privacy or surveillance?
13: Absolutely. So the more information you give to your vehicle, the more information it has on you. So some of these systems, so for instance, a lot of new cars have infotainment systems, so the navigation and everything, that you log in with your Google account. There's a kind of a cool thing you can do. It can read your Gmail and see you have a doctor's appointment coming up at 3 o'clock and pre-program the navigation system so that you can go there. But at the same time, the car now knows and has access to those things. And automakers say that, you know, they're protecting privacy, but sometimes information can get sent to data brokers. We've seen in recent years that information can be sold to companies that can change your insurance rates. And, you know, there were consequences for the automakers who did that in those situations. But the more information you collect, the more of a privacy risk there is.
12: Well, there's a feature that I understand is being researched right now that some newer cars could offer. That's technology that would track drivers' eyes and behavior to prevent drunk driving. Tell us more about that.
13: Yeah, so in 2021, the Halt Drunk Driving Act mandated NHTSA, the National Highway Traffic Safety Administration, to start researching these driver alcohol detection systems. And they're these passive systems that can detect whether or not you're over the legal limit. And the idea was, you know, there's over 10,000 drunk driving fatalities each year. It's a real huge problem. If there's only some way to stop people from getting behind the wheel, you know, if they're over the limit. The problem is that some of these systems, you know, NHTSA has been researching them since since 2021, and their most recent report to Congress says they're just not there yet. There are too many false positives, and you can just imagine if a system prevents you from driving because it thinks you're intoxicated and you're not, what the potential consequences of that would be. So the original date on that was supposed to be around 2027, and I've seen, you know, social media posts and people talking about this change is coming. That's not happening to the next model year of

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1: Can go onto the automaker's website and ask for your sensitive personal information to not be used or disclosed. You can opt out of things. You can delete data. You can fill out these online forms. You can change your privacy settings. But sometimes these can prevent you from being able to use a feature like the driving assistance feature, like the navigation features. So that's kind of a part of the trade-off at this point, at least. But ideally, there would be a way of trying to maximize privacy while also allowing people to have the choice of how they use their vehicle and get access to systems that make their lives easier.
2: That's Consumer Reports Senior Autos reporter Keith Berry. Keith, thanks so much for joining us.
1: Thanks, Indira.
3: It's a heartache, nothing but a heartache.
4: And this remembrance, Bonnie Tyler, the Welsh singer who brought us some of the great anthems of the 1980s, has died at the age of 75.
2: Her gravelly voice brought depth and power to ballads like It's a Heartache, her first worldwide hit in 1978. But it was a different song that producer Jim Steinman originally wrote for Meatloaf that proved to be Bonnie Tyler's biggest success.
3: Total Eclipse of the Heart.
2: Total Eclipse of the Heart, released in 1983, is still one of the best-selling singles of all time.
4: And who can forget Holding Out for a Hero from the 1984 movie Footloose? Bonnie Tyler continued to perform for decades. She released her last album in 2024. Her family said that she died at a hospital in Portugal where she was being treated for an undisclosed illness. Her songs live on. It's Here and Now.
5: Live from NPR News in Boston, I'm Steve Brown. The United States has launched new airstrikes against Iran, and Tehran responded by targeting Gulf countries. Back-and-forth attacks have repeatedly threatened the ceasefire, but today's appeared bigger all around. Sirens sounded at least three times in Bahrain, while missiles also targeted Kuwait and Qatar. The strikes came hours after President Trump said recent Iranian attacks on ships in the Strait of Hormuz signaled the end of a fragile ceasefire and threatened to escalate the conflict if they didn't stop. A former Olympic canoe racer has pleaded not guilty to deliberately damaging the Lincoln Memorial reflecting pool. David Hearn, who competed in three Summer Olympics, entered the plea today in D.C. Superior Court. President Trump ordered a multi-million dollar renovation of the pool, but the project has faced other issues. Hearn's attorneys argue the charges are based on a concocted narrative and criticize the administration's handling of the situation. The main Democratic Party has voted to hold a convention now that Graham Plattner has announced his departure from the U.S. Senate race. Plattner, accused of sexual assault by a former girlfriend, denies the allegations but faced pressure to quit. The party plans to select a replacement with potential contenders already showing interest. 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
6: There are a lot of questions about Mitch McConnell's health. The Republican senator has been hospitalized for almost 4 weeks, and his office has not disclosed why or when he's expected to return. But McConnell is not the only member of Congress who's been absent this year. What do top officials owe the public about their health? On the next Morning Edition from NPR News.
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8: I'm Leslie McClurg. On the next Political Breakdown, politics is reshaping American science. Since Robert F. Kennedy Jr. took over as health secretary, the government cut billions of dollars in research funding, canceled grants, and disrupted clinical trials. Kennedy says he's restoring trust in a broken system. Critics say America is risking its scientific edge. We'll look at the facts. That's on the next Political Breakdown.
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1: It's here and now. Over the course of the last 4 weeks, NPR's Jasmine Garst has attended World Cup matches in New Jersey, Philadelphia, Houston, Miami. So lucky. Now she's on her way to Foxborough, Massachusetts, where France and Morocco kick off at 4 p.m. in the first quarterfinal match of the tournament. Jasmine, briefly, favorite moment so far?
2: Oh, my goodness. I think watching Cape Verde and Argentina was really one of the best World Cup matches that I've ever seen. I think also the Mexico-England game was really interesting. And, you know, I'm so excited to watch France-Morocco. These are two teams that I've been following really closely for a bunch of reasons. And I can't wait to see this.
1: Okay, we want to talk about that. But Cape Verde, I mean, it's as big as my town, I think, and almost beat Argentina. Okay, today's match, rematch. France beat Morocco 2-0 in the semifinals 4 years ago in Qatar. What should we be watching for?
2: A couple of things. I mean, these are two excellent teams. There's a narrative that Morocco is the underdog, and that is not true anymore. Morocco in the last World Cup did, like you mentioned, excellently. This is an extraordinary team, and it's a team that the Moroccan government has invested money, a lot of money, into building up this team and building up soccer facilities in Morocco. And, you know, it's really like a concerted project. It's also a diasporic project, right? I mean, one of their stars is someone who chose to come back to Morocco and play. France, on the other hand, France is a well-oiled machine. I mean, watching France live has been a joy. And it's just, they're almost infallible. They're extraordinary. It's good football through and through from both teams.
1: Yeah, we'll name the Moroccan star. And also on France's side, tell us about Kylian Mbappe.
2: Hakimi and Kylian Mbappe, two stars, two extraordinary stars. Mbappe is just, you know, he's just, I don't know, he's a soccer god. It defeats words because you see them playing. And I think it's one thing to see it on TV. And when you see it live, you really start to realize how fast they're running, how they're sprinting and their passing is extraordinary. And I think Morocco, I mean, listen, I have been excited about Morocco for a long time. When I watched them play their first game in this cup against Brazil is when I really, you know, realized this wasn't a fluke. Morocco in the last World Cup was not a fluke. Morocco is a great team.
1: Well, and we only have a few seconds here, but Morocco is playing for more than just this game. You know, they see this, we hear from Moroccan friends, as a North African nation punching above its weight at a former colonial ruler, France.
2: Yeah, I think there are, like, look, there's so much geopolitics involved in this tournament. It's true, and I think a lot of people see it that way. I think there's also a lot of nuance to be had in these narratives because France is also a country that the team is a lot of children of immigrants from former colonial countries.
1: Yeah.
2: And so, yeah.
1: Well, and this is something, you know, something about NPR's Jasmine Garst covering the World Cup, but also hosting the podcast, The Last Cup, which looks at sports, immigration, and identity. Terrific. Jasmine, thank you so much.
2: Thank you. Thanks for having me.
1: Have fun. And don't forget, you can also check out the new World Cup tab in the NPR app. You're listening to Here Now.
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11: I'm Robin Young. It's Here and Now. Bill Ritter has been a sharp-as-attack journalist for decades, a scrappy investigative reporter first in San Diego, then in his native Los Angeles. In 1993, he joined ABC News, first as co-anchor of Good Morning America Sunday and correspondent for 2020. Then in 1999, he became an anchor at WABC-TV, a job he held for over 25 years, a trusted source of news. Then this past June 12th, he stunned his viewers with this.
12: My life has taken a turn. After a series of tests, my doctors have told me I have Alzheimer's. This is called early stage Alzheimer's. And they say the treatments I'm getting are keeping it at bay, at least for now. But there is no guarantee here because there's no cure yet for Alzheimer's. So unless someone finds an amazing cure and really soon, tonight will be the last newscast I anchor.
11: Mic drop. Bill Ritter joins us now. Full disclosure, a good buddy. So, buddy, how are you doing since your announcement and the flood of affection that followed it? How'd you take that in?
12: I would say with surprise. We anticipated people in our area, you know, we're the biggest station in the country, and certainly the biggest station here in New York City. We had no idea that it would be expanded, but it went around the country. There were millions of people who poured into us. We were shocked. How did this happen? We quickly realized, Robin, that this was beyond us, and we had to really sort of crank it up a lot. We had to rise to the occasion.
11: Right.
12: I had to rise to the occasion and, you know, really focus on my family because you don't know how it could go down again and I won't be able to get up. But somehow being in this position, I feel like I have been met with something that I have to embrace. And I mean, it's not a have to. I'm quite honored by it.
11: Well, there are 7.5 million people diagnosed with Alzheimer's in the U.S. Millions more think they have it. You heard from a lot of them, it seems. You're now going to do occasional reporting about it for ABC as long as you can. But why did you go public? Now, you said something interesting in a conversation you had with Maria Shriver. We'll talk more about that later. But she pointed out, as I am pointing out now, you said, I just can't do this anymore. Can't do what?
12: I couldn't. I couldn't go up on the television screen where I had been for so many decades. You know, you tell the truth. And I couldn't do that anymore if I weren't telling people the truth about me. People didn't see or hear that I was not doing my best. My mistakes, I heard. My wife, she heard. But no one else ever said anything. I managed it fairly well.
11: You're also, as you say on the air all the time, you're 76. The picture of health. So people might have thought, oh, you know, he's older.
12: True.
11: What was it that led you to get the tests that revealed your diagnosis? Were you noticing the symptoms that were more than just forgetfulness, which is age?
12: Or just that maybe it is age. And I wanted to know about it. Yes. Yeah. And so Kathleen and I both saw it in me. We did have tests and it didn't show up saying I had Alzheimer's. And yet, I know how I talk, and I wanted to find out about this. My dad had died of Lewy body, which turned out to be Lewy body, but it was at the time, everyone thought it was just a break off from Alzheimer's. And I felt like, okay, I want to know about this. And finally, we did a high-end test. If I had it or not, this would show it. And I did show it.
11: Can we talk about that moment? Because you mentioned your dad. Sure. Lewy body, L-E-W-Y body disease. It's a dementing disorder. And so you'd seen, you know, your dad be diminished. That moment when that test came in, I mean, you're Bill Ritter, you know, you're the guy who chases bad guys with a microphone. What was that moment like?
12: I had very quick responses. I first flashed on the picture of my father, and then I quickly flashed to kind of being a little bit scared. Pretty quickly after that, and we're talking about seconds, I thought about my family. And I said, oh, my God, I'm going to go under at some point, and they're going to be stuck with all this. And I did not wail, and I didn't cry so much, although I cry fast now. It's about 3 seconds, and it stops. When you're talking about my dad, I quickly did it, and it quickly stops because you can't live like that.
11: Yeah. Well, and you picked yourself up also, and are now doing this reporting. That, as we said, included a conversation with Maria Shriver, whose dad, Sergeant Shriver, was diagnosed in 2003. She said this.
13: We don't want to try to handle Alzheimer's alone. You cannot handle Alzheimer's dementia alone. It's impossible. You will need a village.
12: Yeah, and she was the village for her father. Don't forget this. There's the 7.5 million people. Within 20 years, it's going to be double this. They're going to have all sorts of things that will keep us alive. I just read something today, hundreds of new developments for people who have Alzheimer's. And they're trying to figure out, what are we going to do? How are we going to pay for it? When my dad died of this, I went and I got... as I said, I think I said to you, this is one of the problems.
11: That's okay.
12: I'm having Alzheimer's. I don't remember whether I told you that a few minutes ago. The group that asked me to MC when they found out my dad had died of it. In 1988, on my first walk as MC, there was one company that was there at the march. Last October, when we do them every year, there were 29 businesses that are trying to deal with this. So it's happening.
11: I was looking and I saw 192 active clinical trials tracking 158 drugs. And this was as of mid-2026. And you are already being treated. And as you said, the earlier the detection, don't be afraid of it, because getting the diagnosis means you get the treatment and you can stave it off for longer and hope for those possible, you know, better treatments or cures. What is it that you're doing to the extent you can tell us?
12: I will say this. I do go to the doctor twice a week. It's expensive. I'll tell you what I worry about. I have gotten so many people, wonderful people, say, please tell me what you're doing. And because I'm not a doctor, I can't say what it is. Because what if I say something and it's not the right thing for the person? All of a sudden, I'm responsible for that.
11: You know, I think the thing to get across, which I think you just did, is you are seeing a doctor and you are actively getting treated. People should see a doctor, find the active treatment for themselves. But you've also expressed, look, you've been a very, very successful anchor. There's a cost here that not everybody can afford.
12: And that's one of the problems. You know, I worry about that. I will say that even to people who have money, it is frightening how much it costs. And so the people who don't have any money or have very little money, they got to figure out how to do it. Part of this campaign, I think, is to give a platform for people who are trying to deal with this. There are people out there, people who are working in Washington, who are saying, we need to do this. We got to figure this out. How do we do it?
11: And you spoke to New Jersey Senator Andy Kim, whose father
12: was an expert. He spent his career trying to deal with Alzheimer's and all sorts of other kinds of things. And he's 79, and he is now in the wraps of it. And Andy, senator, he says, I'm going broke here. And so if I'm going broke and I'm a senator, so what are the people who are barely getting along are going to be? And it's going to happen to all the people who follow us, Robin, because even if I hang on for 15 years or 10 years, we have to look out for the people behind us. And I don't want to be schmaltzy about this because I don't believe in all this stuff, but I've gotten something given to me. I can't afford to do it without being with my family and spending all this time, because that will be gone quickly. But I do believe I also have to stay up at my job to do this. I'm quite excited about that, and I use that word kind of weirdly, but I am. I think it's like given to me.
11: People coming up to you on the street?
12: Yes. I got several hugs today. They want to say, thank you for doing this. My mother had this, and I didn't understand what was going on. And I want my father to be able to have better things that happened to my mom. And so we're affecting people. And if we can do that, I'm all for this. I'm honored to be doing it.
11: Bill Ritter, I still hear you. And I hope we do for a long time.
12: Thank you for that.
11: Thank you.
12: All right. Bye-bye.
11: Bye. Bill Ritter, longtime WABC TV news anchor on his Alzheimer's diagnosis. And yesterday on the floor of the House, New York Republican Congressman Mike Lawler paid tribute to Bill, saying, I rise today to honor a great New Yorker with an unwavering commitment to keeping the public informed. 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
10: It's Here and Now. Many grandparents play an essential role in their families' lives, and the scope of that support is growing. A new study from AARP finds that grandparents in the United States contribute more than $903 billion a year to the economy by supporting their grandchildren, mostly through unpaid childcare. While many grandparents say caring for their grandkids brings them joy, for many it can also be physically and financially taxing. Deborah Whitman is Executive Vice President and Chief Public Policy Officer for AARP, and she joins us now. Deborah, welcome.
22: Thanks for having me.
10: So your study found that grandparents provide, on average, the equivalent of 12 and a half weeks of full-time caregiving a year for their grandchildren in this country. That sounds like a very heavy burden.
22: So we were surprised at the level of care and financial contributions that grandparents make to grandchildren. We surveyed over 3,000 grandparents across the country to get a sense of their life and how grandparenting was affecting them. What we heard back was how much they love their grandkids and how much they love the ability to help them and to take care of them. But the scope and size of the contributions are really enormous, and really, in fact, the entire economy, I would say America runs on grandparents today.
10: And you actually were able to document that many grandparents are moving closer to their grandchildren or even moving in with them to help provide childcare. And I'm curious about the economic factors here. Childcare is more expensive in this country than it's ever been, even adjusting for inflation. In Massachusetts, for example, infant care averages $27,000 a year, which is the highest in the nation. So your data shows that grandparents are essentially an unpaid safety net for an economic problem. You're an economist. Tell us what the larger issue is here.
22: Yeah, so the costs of childcare are going up, and childcare is not always available late in the evenings, on weekends, or in cases of emergencies. Grandparents often step in and fill that role. And so that way, parents can continue to have their own jobs and not have to leave their jobs in order to take care of their families. Housing costs have also gone up. And so we find more and more families moving in together, either temporarily or permanently. And grandparents are really playing that role. As we talked about, the uncompensated care, the child care that they provide, is in the hundreds of billions of dollars. But they're also contributing to their kids and their families financially. We estimate that they're giving over one Social Security check a year, over $2,000 to their grandkids. And some of that are for gifts, birthdays or holidays. But a good portion of that is also for basic needs, for schooling, for clothing, or to pay rent or utilities. Grandparents are really helping out in so many ways. And we see that's largely growing because families of all ages are struggling.
10: Well, one thing that this raises in my mind is that many grandparents are retired and living on a fixed income. The average Social Security benefit per month is $2,000. So between covering their own living expenses, the often higher cost of health care for seniors, how realistic is it for us to expect grandparents to financially support their families and provide free child care?
22: Well, it is a struggle for many, and it is a gift of love for others. So as you said, this average Social Security check is just a little over $2,000 a month, and they're financially supporting, on average, $2,600 a year. So the money that they're giving to their family comes out of their own pocket, and those people who are on fixed income then don't have that to pay their own rent or utilities. And this is how families work. We know when older adults need help, their kids and grandkids will help them. And when their children and grandchildren need help, it goes both ways. I think we often pit generations against each other when in the reality, people are working together across all generations to help support each other.
10: Well, your study is definite evidence of the need for more affordable childcare in this country. Senior citizens, as we know, are among the most active voters in America. So is AARP on the advocacy side organizing members to push for government support for more affordable childcare?
22: We hear from our members every day about how the cost of living, including the cost of living for their families, affect them. And I think that's going to be one of the number one issues in the election that's coming up.
10: Deborah Whitman is an economist and executive vice president at AARP. Deborah, thank you so much.
22: Thanks for having me.
10: Here and Now is a production of NPR and WBUR. I'm Indira Lakshmanan.
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1: I'm Peter O'Dowd. 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
9: Is the economy working for you?
10: 2019, where you had 65% said it was working for them. Personally, the economy was. Now that number is 37. That's a unbelievable change.
9: And it's a change driven by a lot of things like housing, childcare, healthcare, gas, groceries. In a word, affordability. Yet wages aren't keeping up.
11: In fact, urban research found that in 2023, about one in two Americans lived in a household where they had enough resources to economically thrive. And what we're seeing today is one in four adults reported being food insecure.
9: In a way, this is a years-long story, but now it's compounded by historically low trust in government, historically high income inequality. America had its first trillionaire this year. So what can we do about it? I'm Meghna Chakrabarty. Today on Point, for answers, we are bringing back our money ladies, Rana Faruhar and Michelle Singletary. Stay with us.
12: Live from NPR News, I'm Lakshmi Singh. The U.S. and Iran traded strikes for a second day after President Trump said on the sidelines of the NATO summit in Turkey this week that the ceasefire was over. NPR's Emily Feng is in Tel Aviv monitoring the latest outbreak in hostilities.
13: Despite this trade and fire and Trump's comments that the ceasefire is over in his eyes, Trump did not rule out more talks with Iran. But both the U.S. and Iran seem to be playing hardball with each other, and they seem to be waiting for the other country to back down first yet again. Iran's top negotiator, Mohammed Bagar Ghalibaf, wrote on X, the social media site, after the second day of U.S. strikes began, and he was warning, quote, if you strike, you will get hit. And he wrote that the Strait of Hormuz would only fully reopen on Iranian terms.
12: In Iran today, mourners fill the streets of Mashhad and waved Iranian flags as they prepared to bury Iran's late Supreme Leader Ayatollah Ali Khamenei. He was killed on the first day of the U.S.-Israel war with Iran in late February. David Hearn has pleaded not guilty to a felony charge of damaging the Lincoln Memorial reflecting pool. The former U.S. Olympic canoeist made his appearance in court in Washington, D.C. Jacqueline Diaz reports.
14: In a crowded, stuffy courtroom today, Hearn's attorney entered his not guilty plea. Hearn sat between two defense attorneys and kept his comments to a minimum. But outside, a group of supporters chanted and held signs in support. Hearn and his attorneys claim this charge is trumped up and that he simply touched the pool. He did not damage it. The federal government says he purposely cut into the reflecting pool and caused serious damage. President Trump had the pool renovated for $14 million earlier this summer, but shortly after, paint was peeling and algae started growing. Hearn's next hearing is set for next month. Jacqueline Diaz, NPR News.
12: Prediction market Kalshi's launched a new program to fight political insider trading, but some bets are getting through. More from NPR's Luke Garrett.
15: Kalshi now uses Federal Election Commission data to actively track campaign staffer trades. Since launching the new program, Kalshi has blocked dozens of staffers from trading on their own races. Robert Denault is the company's head of enforcement and legal counsel.
16: We're looking at election markets with a very close eye here. They obviously bear really important integrity issues.
15: Kalshi's election tracking program launched just days after an NPR report on campaign insider trading. Former FEC Commissioner Lee Goodman called the program a good first step.
17: However, it's not a panacea, and it's, you know, because it leaves still many people who are involved in campaigns who will not show up on FEC reports.
15: At least one campaign staffer was able to trade on a race they were involved in on Kalshi, despite this new program. Luke Garrett, NPR News, Washington.
12: This is NPR. A new study from Johns Hopkins University finds the number of gun homicides falling. They'd reached record highs during the pandemic, but the study shows an increase in other gun-related deaths. Scott Massioni of member station WYPR with details.
18: Researchers with the Johns Hopkins Center for Gun Violence Solutions tracked U.S. gun mortality data from 2024, and they found that while firearm homicides dropped about 16% from the previous year, the U.S. still notched the fifth ever highest total gun deaths that year. The reason's because gun suicides are reaching record levels. In total, there were about 44,500 gun deaths in the U.S. that year. The study found that black women experienced the highest increase in gun suicides over the past 10 years, with a 169% increase in the rate. Overall, gun suicides among the Latino population and Asian women also dramatically increased. For NPR News, I'm Scott Massioni in Baltimore.
12: The extreme heat blanketing much of the western U.S. could drive temperatures as high as 117 degrees in some desert communities. The National Weather Service is projecting the punishing heat will cover large swaths of the southern U.S., though, from California to Florida. By the way, PBI is now DJT. As of today, Florida's Palm Beach International Airport joins a growing list of places that now bear President Donald J. Trump's name. In January, a four-mile stretch of the main road linking Trump's Mar-a-Lago estate with the airport was also renamed for the president. I'm Lakshmi Singh. NPR News.
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9: This is On Point. I'm Meghna Chakrabarty. The United States is the richest country in the world, but half of Americans can barely afford to live in it. Let me say that again. The United States has the world's largest economy by a wide margin, a GDP of more than $32 trillion. But half of Americans do not have the resources to live securely in this country. Now, that second fact is from two recent studies from the Urban Institute and the Brookings Institution, which both found that almost 50% of American households simply do not earn enough money to cover the necessities of life. Of course, we're talking housing, childcare, healthcare, even food. So I ask you, how does that make sense? I mean, frankly, I can't find the right historical parallel. Is it feudalism? Not quite. This is still a democracy. Is it an aristocracy? I mean, maybe that's closer. But I think the right one is plutocracy, or a system of government whose policies advance the interests of the ultra-wealthy, such as seen in the ancient Roman Empire, where the Roman Senate consisted of a wealthy aristocracy who appointed elected local administrators to rule in their favor. Now, American plutocracy isn't so direct, but it's gotten to the point where it's pretty overt, right? I mean, a bunch of scholars have investigated this. 5 years ago, Princeton University professor Martin Gillens and Northwestern University professor Benjamin Page concluded in a study that, quote, economic elites and organized groups representing business interests in the United States have substantial independent impacts on U.S. government policy, while average citizens and mass-based interest groups have little or no independent influence, end quote. Now, I get it. I'm going a bit off the rails here, but it's because we usually use such passive language around what is fundamentally an extreme truth. We talk about affordability and making ends meet. But when half of American families are barely getting by, or quite frankly, not even getting by, I genuinely want to hear from more forceful voices on what ought to be done about it. So enter the On Point Money Ladies, Rana Faruhar and Michelle Singletary. Rana is a CNN global economic analyst and global business columnist and associate editor at the Financial Times, author of many books, including Homecoming, The Path to Prosperity in a Post-Global World. Hello, Rana. It's good to talk to you again.
0: Hey, Magna. It's great to be here.
9: Did you like my rant?
0: I loved it. I loved your whole setup. Okay, I'm like, yes. Check.
9: Sometimes I just have to get these things out of my system. I'm so sorry, listeners.
0: But let me also. I'm so glad it was you, not me.
9: Let me bring in Michelle Singletary. She's the Washington Post's nationally syndicated personal finance columnist, author of many books as well, including What to Do with Your Money, When Crisis Hits, A Survival Guide. Michelle, welcome back. I'm so glad to talk to you again.
1: Oh, I'm so glad to be back. Thank you so much. And a big amen to what you just said. No, if you were in church, we would all be standing up and doing the little
9: Tell
1: dance.
9: Me about it. Oh, my God. Now, I don't want listeners to think that I'm like some kind of crazy communist hiding around a corner, because I actually still do believe in the free flow of capital, and I kind of look askance at the idea of state ownership of industry, okay? So I just want to put that out there, On Point listeners. But this weird, now it's been going on for a long time, this weird, like, radical imbalance between how quote-unquote rich this country is versus how much hundreds of millions of Americans are actually struggling to get by. I just don't know, like, I don't know, Michelle, I don't even know how to process it or think through that. Like, how do you do that?
1: Well, you know, I'm on this show, I cry all the time. So that's and it's probably going to happen today. You know, I don't always process that. I would say privilege of working with people one-on-one. I look at their budgets. I work with couples. I work with people who make very little to meet people who make a very lot of money. So I get to see exactly what's happening, people's actual numbers. And it, I tell you, it keeps me up at night. My husband is like, you can't internalize all this stuff, but I do because I see people who have gone to college and gotten a college degree and gotten a master's degree, and they are struggling. And I see people who just graduated from high school, got a decent job, making what in any other country would be a great living, and they can't make it. And so, you know, it's just so disheartening that so many people can't go to the doctors or can't buy a home, or if their car breaks down, that is a major, major crisis. For some people, you're like, oh, I can come up with $1,000 for car repair. For them, it might mean not getting to work for a couple of days. And so it really bothers me. And it's why I work in my community, why I work in my church, to help people try to figure out how to make this money work that they're getting. So it greatly bothers me, the system that we set up where the rich get just richer and the poor get poor and the middle class are just crushed. And they, you know, the thing about that middle, they sort of say, I did everything you told me to do, right? I did it all and I still can't make it work.
2: Yeah. Rana, jump in.
0: Yeah, well, I was struck by your setup about plutocracy and how the Roman Empire, you know, was set up where the plutocrats, the ruling class, the policies were set up to support them. Absolutely, that's what we have in this country. And, you know, it didn't happen overnight. It doesn't happen all at once. It's not like some nefarious person. I mean, you know, you might think Ronald Reagan was nefarious, but it's not like some nefarious person comes in 1980 and says, we're going to change the whole system and make it so the rich get richer. But there are a series of tweaks that are based on ideas about how the economy should function. And one of the core ideas in this country has been that we should be an asset-led economy, an ownership economy. And, you know, you're seeing that actually it's been just in the news this week with Trump coming in with these Trump accounts, you know, the $100,000 grant from the Treasury for children born between 2025 and 2028. And, you know, hey, great. But guess what? When those kids are 18 at a 5% rate, that's going to be $2,400. That ain't going to close the wealth gap. That's not, you know, these kind of tweaks are not, they're, you know, admirable, but not helping fundamentally. And that's because we need a wholesale shift in how the economy works. We've got to go back to a better balance between labor and capital. I can talk more about how that could happen. One of the things I'll just say very quickly that I find is bubbling up now. It sounds kind of wonky, but it's going to be important. You'll hear more about it. Redistribution and pre-distribution. So redistribution is one way to tackle all the problems we've just been talking about. It's things like a wealth tax. You know, it's making billionaires in California pay a one-time levy on their wealth. Things that would basically say, okay, now we have enough money to fund, you know, Medicaid. We have enough money to help people with you know, food security, et cetera. But there's also something called pre-distribution, which is very interesting. And that's essentially what the Trump account is. It doesn't go nearly far enough. Pre-distribution is when we look at the wealth in our society in areas like, for example, the digital economy, artificial intelligence, which is, by the way, going to put inequality on steroids, already is. And we say, you know what? We can either allow 1% of the population to take all the gains, or we can say this is almost like it's sovereign wealth. It's like, it's like oil. It's like a natural resource. We're going to redivide that pie. This has been done many times in many societies. It's been done with land reform in Asia. It's been done with resource wealth sharing in Scandinavian countries and in Alaska. I think we're going to hear a lot more about both pre-distribution and redistribution. Otherwise, we're headed for some even rockier times.
2: Yeah, I want to come back to that in a second in terms of the digital economy. But Michelle, I'd love to hear you on the Trump accounts, actually. I know you wanted to talk about that.
1: My upcoming column is about that. You know, it's a big yarn for me. It's just so disingenuous. I mean, oh, you know, the children are going to be rich. No, rich children going to be rich. Right? You know, and you know, and here's the thing. Take the free money. Sure. Sign your kid up. Get that $1,000. You know, the $250 to the Dell family. Sure. Fine. Whatever. But in terms of legacy wealth, changing people's lives, it's a drop in the bucket, if that. And, you know, that's what my column talks about, like the six reasons why I feel like it's just much to do about nothing. Because here's the thing. Families can already do what these accounts say. They can already invest for their children. You can set up, you know, a custodial account. You can put money in a 529. Right. Their tools are already there. And we know that families still don't put that money in there. And why? It's not because they're lazy. It's not because they're not brilliant enough or smart enough as the rich people. It's because they don't have the money. money.
0: They don't have
1: You know, $5,000 a year, you know, it sounds like, oh, that's like nothing. But for a family, you divide that by 12, that's $400 a month. $400 a month, that's food on my table. $400 a month, that's the money I need to put that tire that bursted them. And so if they don't have that, that count is going to not move the needle hardly at all. Who's going to take advantage of it? It's going to be people like me, who my husband and I have done well. We would have extra 500, and we did it. We funded 529 plans for our kids. It's going to be the people who already have that extra, and it's just, oh, let me just use this account too. But in terms of this whole, you know, going to be rich. And then the other thing is, you're going to turn this money over to an 18-year-old, my kids, living in my house, who know how to handle money. It's not going to be using that money for their retirement. They're going to cash that money out. You know, and so it's just, it's just what Rhonda said. You know, it's rich people creating things without actually knowing how real people live their lives.
0: Right.
1: If you want to help these families, make sure they have health care. Why would you have cut the subsidies for the ACA market? You know, that's what is going to change. Yeah, you know, I mean, so to me,
2: No, I hear you. But this gets to why, like, I still can't fundamentally accept or process the fact that, you know, not just making ends meet, but, you know, Brookings has this number that 1 in 4 American adults, 25% of American adults, are making choices about whether or not to eat on a daily basis. So Rhonda and Michelle, hang on here for just a second. We have a lot more to talk about in just a moment. This is On Point.

0: I felt these thready little legs on the bottom of my foot.
1: Oh, yeah, I've seen roaches drop off the ceiling. Oh!
2: This place was Stephen King levels of roaches.
0: Ooh, big one. Okay.
3: Cockroaches are survivors.
0: Revolting.
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0: Nauseating, offensive, terrible animals.
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9: You're back with On Point. I'm Meghna Chakrabarty, and today we have two of my absolute favorite people back on the show, On Point's money ladies, Rana Faruhar and Michelle Singletary. I love talking about money, and I love talking about money with these two ladies. Now, I was looking at this new series of studies from Brookings, and I quoted sort of their top line finding at the beginning of the show, that half of people living in American families just can't afford to have a decent quality of life. Not even decent, the necessities of life. And I wanted to point out one more thing for both of you from this Brookings study, because they have an amazing map, state by state map. And oftentimes, you know, when we talk about affordability, the mind might automatically go to, well, yeah, it's expensive in San Francisco, New York, DC, Chicago. But the truth is that this affordability crisis is absolutely everywhere. So in this state by state map that Brookings has, basically almost every state in the United States, between like 47%, only 47% to about 56% of American households between 47% to about 56% of American households can make ends meet. Okay. So they are able to afford the necessities of life. We're not talking about splurges again. These are the healthcare, childcare, food issues. That's such a low number. There are only a few states where it's higher: Colorado, South Dakota, North Dakota, New Hampshire, where they're up in the low 60%. And I just wanted to point that out. You two already know this, but just to say that, like, I somehow feel like sometimes we talk about this in the media as almost sort of a concentrated problem, when it truly is everywhere, every location in this country. Rana, go ahead. Yeah.
10: Yeah, no, I mean, as you're speaking, I'm just thinking that, you know, the median house price in America is $430,000, which is, you know, I mean, an in-state college tuition with housing is $30,000. You know, we could get into the fancy stuff, but just those things are out of reach for many people. This goes back to this larger question of America as an asset economy. You know, if we go back and read our Thomas Piketty, you know, the French economist that basically showed us several years back with his famous book that in lieu of wars or, you know, a New Deal or major government action, you will see asset wealth wildly outpace income wealth. And that has major consequences for politics and society. And that's where we are now. We have an asset economy that's doing still great. I mean, we can talk about why that is and why I think it's kind of a head fake, but it is. If you're in the market, you're still doing okay. The problem is that 93% of the market is owned by the top 10% of the population. So If you get most of your money in a paycheck, you are not keeping up. And going back to what Michelle said about the Trump accounts, this kind of grant, gift, BS, whatever you want to call it, it just mirrors wealth inequality. Because what you find is even when there are, say, matches or, more of a push for people to donate, you can, or put into funds, you can only do that to the extent that you have money to do it. And you only have money to do it if you are deeply invested in the asset economy. So we've got to find a way to break that cycle and invest more of the country in the wealth that you rightly pointed out, Meghna, is unprecedented in the history of this planet.
9: Yeah. Michelle, that brings me to the question of, in a sense, this issue of rising prices would not be such an issue if people's incomes were keeping up. And because they're not, there is this big gap, and it's been years now, between the rate of price increase versus the smaller rate of people's wages increase. Because of that gap, that's why these issues are becoming more and more acute.
11: That's exactly right. I mean, you get a raise, but if eggs and milk and the price of a car is increasing, you're not getting ahead. You're still treading water, if that. You look at buying a car, almost 20% of people who borrow for a car now are paying $1,000 a month, and they're stretching those loans out to 6 and 7 and 8 years. So think about that, 6 or 7, 8 years, this very high car payment. So if it's not $1,000, the average is over $700 a month. And so if you're paying for that transportation to get to your job, then that does not leave you money to put into, as Rana says, the asset economy. And so that's why you're left behind. And then it's the same, doing on buying groceries, medication, my daughter is a type 1 diabetic and she's a school teacher. And, I'm going to go cry, And she talked about being able to afford her insulin and her medications on a teacher's salary. Now she can, because her parents sent her to college with no debt, and she actually got scholarships for most of that. So she worked, she did what she was supposed to do, and she's making, good, decent money. But here's my child who is, college graduate, about to go get her master's, and just not barely, but not a whole lot of extra, just trying to afford her medication. That's what we're talking about.
10: Values too. I mean, my mother was a teacher as well, and she's lucky to own a home, but she's living very tight to the bone on a teacher's pension. And this is about values. I mean, I'm going to start crying. I'm not a crier, but I'm going to start crying in a minute, because we are truly at a breaking point of, are we going to, as a country, just let people who are, basically the financial community and the very top tier of the tech community take all the wealth, and leave the people that are teaching, that are caring for us in the hospital, that are doing anything else in the economy to really be disintermediated? I mean, we are about to see what's happened to not just factory workers, but teachers, essential care workers, et cetera. We're about to see that happen higher up the food chain because of AI. Mm-hmm. And what's so interesting and mind-boggling to me is that, although not unprecedented, because this also happened in the Roman Empire, that some of the people at the very top tier, they see the revolutionary handwriting on the wall, and they are calling for a sea change. I mean, you see OpenAI, for example, saying we need a sovereign wealth fund of tech wealth. Otherwise, nobody's going to have a job, and we're going to be torn apart as a country. It is such a profound thing, and I am amazed, frankly, that it we're not talking about it every single day in this way.
9: Yeah, yeah. You know, you're exactly right. When things get this far out of balance, it gives rise to very bad forms of government, of both the far right and far left variety.
10: Absolutely, but, absolutely.

0: putting into our emergency fund or if we still try to hammer down our debt as fast as possible. We're right now doing a snowball debt payoff, which has been going well, but we just are a little worried that we need more in our emergency fund. We have about $8,000 in there now, which we feel great about, but just trying to see, should we focus more on the emergency or do we focus more on our debt payoff?
1: Miss Michelle Singletary, that one's for you.
2: Yeah. So kudos to Rachel. They're doing a great job. $8,000 in their emergency fund. That's far more than the average family. So I think in her case, because they have so much in the emergency fund, I would take all the rest of the money and get rid of the debt. When you look at the average financial emergency for families, it's anywhere from $400 to $1,000. So like your car, your tire blows out or you've got some engine trouble. It's like, $1,200 or $1,500. It's always like over $1,000 when you go in. I don't know. They have some chart that says just charge them $1,000. So they've got that money there for that. My concern would be, and she's right, get rid of that debt, get rid of the debt, because if there is a job loss or disruption in their income, then they don't have to service that. They don't have to worry about the debt, right? Just worry about putting food on the table and keeping the roof over their head. So if you've got that kind of money in an emergency fund, yeah, put everything else to the debt. And when she says snowball, that's basically you list all your debts from the smallest to the largest. You attack the smallest debt first, making extra payments on that, the minimum on the rest, and then you move, to the next and so on and so on. Now, some of the math people out there are like tearing their hair, like, no, higher interest rate. But you have to look at the psychology of how people work in terms of their money. And when you get those small victories, when you pay off debt, it really just energizes them and they end up paying off the debt much sooner. So they don't end up paying all those interest on that, those rest of the debts, because they get rid of it sooner. And I'm a big advocate of, it's called snowball. I call it the debt dash, like a quick race to get rid of the debt. So that method, I think, works on a practical level for a lot of families. So in her case, you've got a great emergency fund. Stop, put all the extra money and get rid of as much debt as you possibly can.
1: I had never heard of the snowball technique. I love it. And you're right, the psychology is so, so important because, we talk about vibe session, et cetera, but psychology is literally how we're experiencing our lives. I remember I've been chipping away at my student loans for a couple of decades now. And I only recently, I had about $36,000 in student loans to start off with, and I only recently saw the $10,000 mark remaining, and I honestly felt amazing. I was like, like another decade. Okay. But so here's what I want to turn back to you for a second, because we're describing the real fundamental problems that require some kind of paradigm shift in solutions. And you were and talking about new kinds of would you say pre-distribution and sovereign and wealth things. And you mentioned natural resources. I mean, people can think of Saudi Arabia, Norway, Alaska, right? With their oil dividends. So this is something that's not just a liberal or conservative idea. It's pretty popular. Tell me more about where or how such a model would work in different sectors in the United States.
3: Yeah, for sure. So, just to give you a couple of historical examples, as we've talked about, these Trump accounts, which is really a baby bond fund, these have been tried in other countries, the UK, Australia. And again, nice lunch money, but it doesn't help to really fundamentally bridge the wealth gap for the reasons we've already discussed. So what does? What really changes things is when you look at, all right, what are the productive assets in our economy? And you could say, if you're in Alaska or Oklahoma, for example, it might be natural resources. And both of those states, along with other countries like Norway, for example, have sovereign wealth funds. It means that they take a certain amount of the wealth that is generated from resources, in this case, natural resources, and they give some of it back every year. This is not just a one-time thing. Every year to citizens who then can build, basically share in that wealth. Because the idea is, hey, you're living in the state, you're a citizen, some of this belongs to you. It can also go
1: about the socialist states of Alaska and Oklahoma. Right?

0: Exactly. Really, really, really deeply blue. Not anyway. But and interestingly, just on that note, you do see some of the Nordic states going at it in a slightly different way. They use their sovereign wealth funds, as do, frankly, the sovereign wealth funds in the Arab world to underpin social safety. So they do basic things better than we do: healthcare, education, et cetera. More money goes into it. The idea, though, is just look. It's a pot. We're all citizens. It one person doesn't, if you're Rockefeller, you don't get to just keep everything that's coming out of that geyser, of oil that everybody gets to share. Now, take that to where is the wealth today in our society? 85% of the wealth on the balance sheets of corporations is in digital assets, data, software, trademarks, intellectual property, ideas that you and I, this content that we are generating right now, that is where the value is. So I have thought many people, most economists, frankly, at this point, think we are going to have some kind of what is called pre-distribution of those assets rather than waiting for, say, Jeff Bezos and a handful of other people to get everything and then wage some kind of incredibly contentious political battle to claw it back from them. Let's just say in advance, this belongs to all of us, and let's pre-distribute it in a variety of ways. And you could do that through a kind of sovereign wealth fund. You could do it through the data ownership or the idea of, the way that you use AI being somehow, value going back to you as opposed to the AI firms, which, by the way, that's a battle right now. Some AI firms are trying to get a stake, an equity stake in everything that is made with those algorithms, which, PS, are scraping from you. So it's complicated, but this is where we're heading, I think.
1: Michelle, I'm just curious what you think about that.
2: Oh, as she was talking, she's so brilliant. I love Rana.
0: Oh,
2: I was thinking about
0: love
2: the
0: you too.
2: expression. I was thinking about the expression, a rising tide lifts all boats. And that's really what we're talking about, right? That it means that, that when everyone benefits, we all benefit. And because, I mean, we honestly, just morally, we should not have a trillionaire. I mean, it's just mind-boggling that we don't have, we don't distribute the wealth, that we don't have a system where people can just live a decent life. And when you have so much wealth concentrated by so many people, how many boats do you need? How many homes do you can't live in all of those. You've all this space, and you got families trying to live, family of five and six trying to live in two bedrooms. And I know a lot of people listening is like, well, I work for this money, or they work for that money. But you know what? You didn't just work for that money. There's no reason why a CEO should be making, a hundred times,
0: Yeah,
2: of the
0: particularly the
2: person.
0: ones I know. I mean,
2: Right.
0: honestly, like many of us could do a better job. I'm not kidding you.
2: No, I
0: I
2: totally
0: love
2: agree.
0: it.
2: You and I,
0: I
2: Rana,
0: mean,
2: can run this
0: really, come
2: country
0: on.
2: and do a much better job, I just think about in my own personal life, because I like to not be a hypocrite. And so my husband and I have been redistributing our work. We have helped families go to college. We've helped our families with down payment on their home. We're helping our
0: Good for
2: kids.
0: you,
2: When
0: Michelle.
2: my teacher daughter says, hey, I'm going to have a pizza party, in a nanosecond, I send her the money for that pizza party. So I think we all have to look at it that way. If we just give a little bit of what we have to people who don't have, then we all benefit.
1: We'll be right back. This is On Point.
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1: You're back with On Point. I'm Meghna Chakrabarty. And before we return to our conversation with Rana Faruhar and Michelle Singletary, just want to take a second to make an appeal to all fans of any kind of sports out there, but particularly right now, I'm thinking about the World Cup because I have been on the edge of my seat in so many of these amazing soccer matches. From Cape Verde's tournament, which they were like darlings and went back home, even though they're out of the tournament right now, they are going home as heroes, to Haiti breaking a 50-year absence from the World Cup. There's Curaçao's goalkeepers, his 15-block shot. We have the Democratic Republic of Congo's goal. I mean, underdog stories have been a real feature of this World Cup. So I want to ask you, as a sports fan, why do we so love the underdog? We'll be looking to answer that question next week. So I want to hear your stories about what are some of your favorite underdogs out there, your favorite underdog story. It doesn't just have to be in sports. It can be in culture or even in your own life. And why is it that you found yourself rooting for the underdog? So grab your phone, get the On Point Vox Pop app and send us a message, very clear and high quality message that way. Or if you can't wait and you just want to send us that message now, 617-353-0683 is the number to call. Okay, so back to Rana and Michelle. And Rana, I wanted to just follow up on this idea of pre-distribution. Because, you know, I was trying to think of arguments against applying that model to sources of digital wealth. And I was thinking, well, first and foremost, maybe people would think, okay, for natural resources, for oil and gas, those things are being extracted by private companies, but essentially from public lands, right?
0: Yep.
1: And so there's the idea that the public is giving companies the access to this extractive industry. And so therefore the public should benefit from it. And I think that kind of makes logical sense. So maybe some folks might say that doesn't apply to the digital economy, but then I immediately sort of rebutted my own rebuttal. And I was like, but the digital economy, I think you were describing what is essentially also an extractive industry.
0: Well, yeah, I mean, that's, you know, the first thing I thought, I was already gearing up my argument. I'm glad you set me up for that, is we're citizens. We are the public. We're more public than the public lands. We, you know, the public land, this is our country, but this is our humanity. And, you know, just at that level, this is really a conversation about humanity and values. And I think it's so interesting right now that the Vatican is actually arguing for things like digital wealth sharing. You know, faith communities are teaming up with some of the tech firms and saying, we cannot literally mine the human being, sell it, and then have it be a zero-sum game in which we are all left impoverished with no work, no jobs, which, forget about just the the economic impact would be devastating, but the sense of meaning. You know, where does meaning come from? It comes from work, it comes from love, and it comes from courage. We need all three of those things right now. But these are profound questions, because where we're heading is going to be to a very, very Hobbesian place if we don't have some kind of deeper sharing of the pie.
1: Well, and then even kind of more I love the philosophy of it. Like, that's actually what drives me. But the more sort of direct comparison, these companies, these AI companies, all the big tech companies, they are extracting a form of a natural resource, right? They're extracting our data. That, right?
0: Yeah, that's the whole surveillance capitalism thing, which I'm glad you brought that up, because actually people don't connect those dots. And if we've been having this conversation, and you and I have had this before on the show when I wrote my second book, Don't Be Evil, which was all about surveillance capitalism. That's a term that was coined by the scholar Shoshana Zuboff in her book about this topic, that data is ideas, the thoughts in our brain, our actions on the computer right now. These are things that are being mined. They're being surveilled. The camera that I'm looking at sees my eye movements and can take me to different ads based on that. The things that I'm typing are going into an AI model that is then being charged more for. But where do the ideas come from? They're from my brain. They're from my questions, my actions. And so they are being mined. And what's really concerning to me is, you know, just to get historical, there's something called the Dutch disease. And it was the idea that natural resources are kind of a curse in the end. They don't create very many jobs. They extract a lot. They make just a few people wealthy. That's what surveillance capitalism is. That's what the AI economy is on steroids. We have to fix it or we will end up in, I think, a battle for the nation.
1: Yeah. Okay. So, Michelle, I mean, I'm delighted to hear what you have to say about that. But I also wanted to ask you about a particular way in which this question of, you know, the digital world we're living with is coursing directly into politics, and how, I mean, the president of the United States and his family have been personally benefiting from that. So do you want to take your pick as to what you want to talk about?
2: Well, I want to go back to the underdog, because isn't this whole section about the underdog? That's what we're talking about. So I always root for the underdog. I'm just, you know, I've been an underdog. I know what it feels like. I'm an underdog. I'm a woman. I'm Black. You know, I've had health issues. You name it. I've been a caregiver. I know all about being an underdog. And I just, again, I love listening to Rana. She's just so, I love talking to smart women. But this whole thing about the digital companies, like somehow we are not, you know, part of it. We are not helping them get rich, because every time you type in a question, you're helping them get rich. And, you know, when you sign on and they got, I mean, every time I go someplace, it's like, you know, they have the cookies, right? And they're, says, we're going to use what you do to help improve X. Well, what they mean is we're going to use what you do and ask us to help us get richer. And so why should we not benefit from some of that? I'm not an economist, so I don't know the solution in terms of the practicality of how do you extract that and redistribute it. But I do know that there are ways that we could set it up so that, you know, families are helped, you know, kids are helped. You know, someone asked me, I was on a program about the Dell contribution to the Trump accounts. And on the surface, it's like, look at them giving all these kids this money. But when you break it down, $250, you know what, Dell family, why don't you adopt a whole school, a high school, and say, every kid who gets into college, I'm going to pay your whole college bill. That's legacy changing. Because if they don't have to pay for college, that money that they would have paid for college, then they can put it in the stock market. You know, don't drip down the wealth. Do something monumental that will help. Adopting a whole college grad to say everybody who graduates with the degree gets a job, I'm going to give you money to down payment on your home. That's going to be changing. Your little per person, you know, thing that you think it is so great is not so great. I mean, and so that's my take on this, you know. And here's the other thing. Nobody is saying, give me all, I want a yacht. You know, that's not what people are saying. They're saying, listen, do you need two yachts? Can you take, not buy one of those yachts and take that money and give it to your actual employees? You know, and how about paying all their health care with some of that wealth? I'm not going to talk about any billionaire in particular, because, you know, I do want to still keep my job for a little bit longer, but let's just say.
0: Well, I can talk about him.
2: But I'm just saying, how about those billionaires with companies that you say, every employee who works for me for longer than 2 or 3 years, I'm going to put your kid through college. Every employee who works for me for 2 or 4 years, I'm going to make sure you have a pension. How about that? That is why, how we could extract some of that wealth, and you're still going to be rich. You still can have 2 or 3 yachts and have a $50 million wedding. But some family will be able to send their kid to college or have a house 100%. That just has a couple of bedrooms, right? They don't have bedrooms that you never going to see. They have houses where they never walk into some of those rooms. How about that? That's what we're talking about. We're not saying we want all your money. We're just saying give us just a little piece so that we, because we work for you. You know, we work hours for you. We stay away from our families to work those long hours for you. How about sharing that with us?
0: You know, I completely agree with what Michelle's saying. And I just can't help, Meghna, but get philosophical when I think about these things. Because, well, my first thought was I want to go open ChatGPT right now and plug in how much would it actually cost the top 20 billionaires in the country to live in the way they do. And then let's, for the rest of their lives, and then let's look at the rest of their money, and then let's algorithmically coordinate it to all the schools and families that need help and just boom, have AI do that problem. Let's do that. In fact, I may do that and write a column about it. But I then was also thinking, is that a kind of a noblesse oblige model? Is that futile? Are we going back to some kind of plutocracy where we depend or we ask for money that is and wealth and value, productive value that is actually ours and should be ours to own rather than theirs to give? And I think that that is a profound question.
1: Yeah.
0: And that's something, you know, by the way, the democratic socialists are starting to ask, and some populists as well.
1: Well, so you know what's interesting about that is that it's this desire for a fairer nation is actually amongst the American people, I'd say, forget the political class, but the American people is very bipartisan. I mean, it can't help but to be that way because of the ubiquity of the challenges that people are suffering no matter how they vote in every election. But there's this weird gap between the bipartisan desires of the American people to have fairer, you know, less stressful lives versus what's happening in the halls of power with the people who are supposed to represent us. And so actually, Michelle, I wanted to turn back to you on that because there's a couple of things. I don't know if you want to talk about Trump and crypto or in a more practical sense. There's like changes happening. I mentioned my student loan earlier and I saw some weird language last time I logged in. I mean, there's like actually all sorts of stuff, practically speaking, that mirror this weird gap between what people actually want versus what they're getting from their government.
2: Ooh, oh my goodness. We need to know how this, like, you know, I'm not a fan of crypto. I've never been. I think if you got in early, it's, again, rich people getting rich because the regular, I have a relative who opened up an account, got $80 in Bitcoin. What you doing with that? Come on now. I mean, and just look at the stories. We see that he created this meme and who got rich. Most of the people who supported him, who bought it, lost money. But did they lose money? Absolutely not, because they had transaction fees. You know, Bitcoin is supposed to, you know, level things out, but there's so many transaction fees and it's used for so much criminal behavior that it's just such a, I hate it. I think that the president, you know, championed it and he's getting rich and the average person, not only are they not getting rich, they are getting poorer, says a lot about the administration and where they stand in terms of helping everyday people.
1: Yeah. There's also I do want to ask you about, Ron, I can, sorry to jump in here, but since I've mentioned student loans a couple of times, mostly because I know a lot of people, when you say those words, their ears perk up. Are there changes, like Michelle, are there changes coming down the pike on student loans? Or did I imagine
2: well,
1: that?
2: Well, No, no, there's definitely changes. You know, obviously, there was the income-based payment plan under the Biden administration, the SAVE, that is going away. There were lots of court, you know, battles. So it's definitely going away. They're creating a new one called RAP. Doesn't matter what it means, just the income-based program. I think there's some good things about that. There's also loan limits, so you can't borrow as much. Now, it pains me to say this because I just dislike the Trump administration so much because I really don't think they help the average person. But there is, I do like the limits that they've put in place only because it will force families to have conversations that they should have had before in terms of sending their children to college on debt that will take decades to pay off. My concern is that it will drive people to the private loan because they're still not going to have those conversations and they're going to borrow money and it's going to cost them more. And so there's nothing in the new system that sort of addresses that. So if you have a student loan and you're taking out new student loans, you're sending your children to college in the fall, you got to really pay attention to the changes because you can't borrow as much. And then, you know, you said, okay, go to the school, and then you go to the loan office and financial aid office and realize, wait a minute, you know, for parents, I can only borrow, you know, $20,000 for this kid. Now they're in this school. They want to go. They've got the school colors. They're packed up to go. What are we going to do? They're going to turn to private loans or do some other things like pull money out of their equity for their home to send their kids. So in that sense, I'm concerned about that. Mm. So, you know, but I've always tried to maintain that please, if you're listening and if you're, you know, on the edge or not even on the edge, but you're doing kind of okay, be very careful about where you allow your children to go. Do not allow a teenager to decide where they're going with money they don't have. Have mm-hmm. that conversation. Go to community college for 2 years. Get those basic credits out of the way and then transfer to a four-year university. Stay at home. I know we want that traditional college experience, but if you don't have, I just don't want you all to debt your life, you know, mm-hmm. with all this debt going forward, because if we don't change the system, you are going to lose out. And so you can't do what other people are doing, even though that's not fair.
1: Yeah. You know, Rana, we've got a minute left. I'm going to give the last word to you today. Yeah.
0: All right. Well, I'm going to connect a couple dots up. You know, Michelle is talking about the Trump administration. And one of the things that I think is very important for people to think about right now, democracy is predicated not on the idea of economic equality, but it is predicated on the idea of political equality. And I think what you've been seeing, certainly in the last couple of decades, is money and power becoming more entrenched in this country. This administration, what it did, it just lifted the scrim on that. And it said, you know what? It's a free-for-all. We are here at the trough, and we're going to stuff ourselves. And if you're with our gang, come on, and you can do the same. Deep cynicism now amongst the voting public, and that is when you have to worry about democracy.
1: Well, Rana Faruhar at CNN and the Financial Times, and author of Homecoming, The Path to Prosperity in a Post-Global World. Thank you so much for coming back, Rana.
0: Thank you for having me. Thanks to both of you and Michelle.
1: And Michelle Singletary at the Washington Post, and author of What to Do with Your Money When Crisis Hits, A Survival Guide. Thank you so much, Michelle.
2: Thank you for having me. And Rana, I'm so glad you teared up with me too.
1: I love our money, ladies. 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
12: Today.
13: Salam alaikum.
12: Huge crowds gather in the city of Mashhad for the burial of Iran's assassinated supreme leader. Will the end of a six-day funeral lead to an intensification of military exchanges with the U.S. or diplomacy? False claims about Ebola are fueling violence against health workers in the Democratic Republic of Congo. Also, it's France versus Morocco at the World Cup, and there's a bit of history to increase the stakes.
14: France colonized us, so the least they can do is let us win one match. Reparations start at 90 minutes.
12: And the British singer Bonnie Tyler, best known for her ballad Total Eclipse of the Heart, has died. All to come after the latest world news.
15: Live from NPR News, I'm Lakshmi Singh. The Jordanian Armed Forces say they intercepted eight missiles launched from Iran. This after U.S. and Iran traded strikes for a second straight day after President Trump declared the ceasefire was over. Iranian officials say at least 14 people were killed in the U.S. strikes. We have the latest from NPR's Hadil Alshalchi.
16: Sirens blared in Jordan and officials told residents to take shelter after missiles were detected on their way to Jordanian airspace. The Jordanian army said it shot down the missiles. There were no casualties. Jordan is a close U.S. ally and many missiles aimed at Israel passed through Jordanian airspace. The latest exchange of strikes between the U.S. and Iran began on Wednesday after the U.S. accused Iran of attacking commercial ships in the Strait of Hormuz. Iran responded by targeting U.S. military bases in Kuwait and Bahrain. While President Trump said the ceasefire was over, he didn't rule out further talks with Iran to permanently end the war. Hadil Alshalchi, NPR News, Istanbul.
15: The Trump administration's attempting to scale back Biden-era rules designed to cut pollution from heavy-duty vehicles such as large trucks and buses. The government has scheduled a 2 to 3 day public hearing at the end of the month. The administration wants to limit nearly all the ways someone can enter the United States legally. That includes worker visas. But there is one type of visa that some Republicans want to expand. More from NPR's Jimena Bustillo.
17: House Agriculture Committee Chairman G.T. Thompson introduced a bill to increase access to the H-2A visa for seasonal agriculture labor. Over half of farm workers are without legal status. The H-2A program is a way for farmers to get legal workers. Since 2012, the use of these visas has increased by more than 500%. The measure received support from the farming industry, but expanding H-2A has been met with opposition from organized labor and groups further on the right. Labor groups want a more direct path to legal status. Conservatives don't want any path at all. Farmers say the program is here to stay, but if it's not changed, their own farms may not be here for long. Jimena Bustillo, NPR News, Washington.
15: We're counting down to the World Cup final in 10 days, and reporter Steve Futterman says the quarterfinals have just begun near Boston.
18: There are eight teams left. By the end of Saturday, it will be down to four. The first of the quarterfinals today, France, led by Kylian Mbappe, takes on Morocco. This is a rematch from 4 years ago in Qatar The two faced off in a semifinal match. France was victorious 2-0. Tomorrow, the scene shifts here to Los Angeles. Spain will play Belgium. On Saturday will be the final two quarterfinals. Defending champion Argentina takes on Switzerland, while England plays Norway. Then it's on to the semifinals next Tuesday and Wednesday. The grand finale takes place a week from Sunday at the Meadowlands in New Jersey.
15: That's Steve Futterman. It's NPR News. Former U.S. Olympic canoeist David Hearn is pleading not guilty to damaging the Lincoln Memorial reflecting pole. Federal prosecutors accuse him of causing more than $1,000 in damage to the structure, where peeling paint and algae were seen in the water shortly after it underwent $14 million in upgrades. But outside D.C. Superior Court this morning, Hearn's attorneys maintained their client did not vandalize a pole and that the administration is using him as a scapegoat for, quote, their own failures. The median price for existing homes is at an all-time high, according to the National Association of Realtors. The price reached more than $440,000 in June. NPR's Stephen Basaha says existing home sales are also down.
19: Despite that record high, housing affordability actually improved slightly from a year earlier, according to the National Association of Realtors. Wages rose faster than home prices. Of course, more affordable does not mean actually affordable. That median price is still out of reach for most American families. The spring home buying season also ended with a whimper. Existing home sales dropped 2.4% in June compared to a year ago. Mortgage rates are partially to blame. They're at about 6.5% for the average 30-year fixed mortgage, a rate that could rise higher if the war against Iran continues to escalate and raises the cost of borrowing. Stephen Basaha, NPR News.
15: U.S. stocks have closed higher this hour. The Nasdaq was up 336 points, more than 1%. The Dow is up 139. This is NPR.
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12: Hello, welcome to NewsHour from the BBC World Service. I'm Paul Henley. We're coming to you live from London. Coming up on the programme, a tiny frog whose squeaky call became an internet sensation has been added to the latest red list of threatened species. More on the desert rain frog in about 20 minutes' time. First today, it was much more than a burial when Iran's supreme leader was laid to rest in his home city today. Power and unity were projected to the outside world as many thousands of people filled the streets of Mashhad and Ayatollah Khamenei's body was transported to his grave. The coffin was driven on a truck through packed streets. Many in the crowd waved the red flags that symbolise a search for vengeance in Shia Islam. The burial was the final act of a funeral that's lasted nearly a week. The man who led Iran for more than three decades lay in state in the capital before being processed through Tehran. Among a sea of flags and banners in the packed streets of Mashhad was a huge sign designed to be read from above saying, "Hey Donald, we will kill you like a dog." It was written in English. Elsewhere during events, the tone was quieter as prayers were made and people paid their last respects.
13: Salam alaik, Reza Jan, Reza Jan. Salamun alaik.
12: The Ayatollah was killed in the first wave of US and Israeli strikes on Iran when the war began back in February. But the Iranian authorities delayed his funeral until a ceasefire agreement was in place. They needn't have bothered. The US struck scores of targets in Iran today and last night, including the railway line that connects Tehran and Mashhad. This was recorded in Chabahar, a port city in the southeast of Iran. Those attacks came on a second consecutive day of tit-for-tat barrages launched by both sides, more than testing a fragile truce, as the enemies continue to disagree on fundamental issues such as the strategic control of the Strait of Hormuz. This Iranian man's been speaking to the BBC about the strikes.
3: If war breaks out again, God forbid, what will be targeted this time? People are exhausted by this situation. One day there is a ceasefire and the next it's violated.
12: So military actions resumed on both sides. Our chief international correspondent, Lise Doucette, joins us live here in the studio. Lise, you've just returned from Iran. At the moment, what is being hit and what is the aim?
21: It really underlines again that this so-called memorandum of understanding agreed by the United States and Iran, signed last month, is being understood differently by both sides. And the problem is in the wording. 14-point interim deal meant to lead to another 2 months of negotiations. It has led Iran to say, and it's in the wording, it can be interpreted that way, that Iran will still have sway over the workings of the Strait of Hormuz, whereas the United States is emphasizing that there should be return to the status quo, the free flow of maritime traffic. So then this doesn't result not just in an argument around the negotiating table, it results in the escalation that we saw over the last 2 months. After Iran attacked three oil tankers who were trying to take a different path than one that Iran has selected, closer to Oman than to Iran's coastline, Iran hit the tankers. The United States then started launching what turned out to be 170 strikes, and Iran retaliated. A tit-for-tat, which, Paul, is really going to be very much part of how this deal works. So kind of no war, no peace situation. Occasional exchanges of fire. Then you have President Trump saying, as he's often said, oh, they're desperate to make a deal. I've been speaking to Iranian officials, which is basically him saying the mediators behind the scene are trying to cool tensions, get us talking again. So they'll return to the table and no doubt we'll see a return to fire again too.
12: Big question is who's in charge now in Iran, because the supreme leader's son, the new supreme leader, Mujtaba Khamenei, has not been seen in public, not even at his father's funeral.
21: Yes, and the explanation we were given both by the leaders of Iran and people we met in the streets, they'd say those who are the true believers, oh, he's Mujtaba Khamenei is in my heart. He can't come out because it's too dangerous. And it is true that Israel has made it clear that they still want him in their sights. But there is also the question about just how severely injured he was. Most of the reports we get, Paul, are that he is playing a role behind the scenes. But it's a problem for the regime when symbolism is so important to the maintenance of their rule. So they maximize other symbols during this 6 week of highly choreographed days of public mourning. They've erected this huge statue towering over Revolution Square, a clenched fist, which is called the Fist of Defiance. Then there are those red banners, religious banners, you know, symbolizing blood and revenge. But we also hear that the hardliners, there are within their ranks, among the hardliners who don't like this deal signed with the United States. After all, the country, one of the two countries which ordered the assassination of Ayatollah Khamenei, they're saying, well, where is the supreme leader? Why are you not allowing us to see him? So again, it amplifies some of the disagreements. But going forward, I think the general view is that Ayatollah Ali Khamenei, who's now been laid to rest, was the last of the supreme leaders. The new leader will not have the same kind of authority or power. Power is now dispersed among multiple centers in Iran, most of all among the Islamic Revolutionary Guard Corps.
12: And we see these huge crowds, whether they're there willingly or forced onto the streets, how many, we can't tell. And this is a tricky question, but you're better placed than most. Tell us about the public mood and support for the war or not, briefly.
21: Well, the pictures tell a story, and it's a story, it's a spectacle that Iran wants the world to see, that they're able to mobilize huge numbers, said to be in the millions, in one city after another, including in neighboring Iraq. What it does emphasize to us is that they do have a core of support. Some of that outpouring of emotion, grief, anger, was genuine. We also met people in the throng who said, my company told me I should come. Some were just curious. We also had some women completely clad in black, like all the mourners, who whispered to us, these are not the real voices of the revolution. The real ones were on the streets 6 months ago and were crushed with such force, which killed many thousands.
12: Thank you very much, Lise Doucette, with the latest on events in Iran. Well, this was the week when Donald Trump, at the NATO summit in Turkey, declared that the ceasefire with Iran was over and that Iranian leaders were scum. It was something of a distraction for many NATO representatives who preferred to focus on the war in Ukraine, even if President Trump said at the meeting there was tremendous love. So what do those within NATO who feel most exposed to Russian threats think about what is going on? Latvia shares a border with its huge neighbour. Its Prime Minister is Andris Kulbergs, and he's been speaking to this programme's Tim Franks.
5: I think how much trouble we anticipated before the summit, because there was a lot of things in the air, especially what we hear in the Eastern Front, truly dislike, which is helping Russia very much more than us, is the, I would say, stupid deterioration in the relationship between Poland and Ukraine. Unnecessary, in my opinion. We have to understand it's a wartime. It's a fifth year in the war. Things can happen, and Ukraine is at war. But it's been a wonderful summit, with a lot of concrete outcomes, with the sanctions package discussed, with the Ukraine support, and for Latvia particularly, we were pointed out as a clear example where we're spending real 5% on our defense. The stronger the Eastern Front is, that's the security for whole Europe.
6: Your chief of staff, commander of Latvia's armed forces, General Pudants, said just last month in an interview with Financial Times that he was concerned that Russia's edge in drone warfare over NATO countries could mean that they could seek to exploit a window of opportunities, he put it, by the end of 2028 to invade the Baltic states. Would you agree that there really is a moment of maximum peril for Latvia over the next couple of years?
5: Every military person has to go for the worst to understand how to prepare for that. It is a window when Europe is not pulling up its capabilities in time. But from the other side, Russia is so occupied with what's happening in Ukraine and Ukraine is taking upper hand that this possibility is highly unlikely. But if there is a peace deal reached, then NATO and us, we have to understand what's happening on the day after. And that means eastern flank has to be supported on the security matter more than we're speaking even now. And that is a vital thing to take into account. So what happens if 1.5 million troops, Russian troops, return back home to Putin with no money, no job, and no understanding of the future and hostile personalities? That's an important question.
6: When it comes to the sort of actions that you and indeed NATO have to take to strengthen, in particular, your eastern flank. I mean, you've mentioned the fact that Latvia is very, very close. I mean, I think you're up to, what is it? It's going to be 4.9% of GDP by next year, something like that.
5: Oh, 5% already next year.
6: Okay, and, 5%, right.
5: And that's not like the other countries. We fully spend it on defense.
6: So that's what I was going to say. I mean, you know, you were celebrating the end of this NATO summit as a tremendous success, but you know, the hard figures are, I mean, if you look at the two of the major military powers in NATO, Britain and France, they're barely getting up on track by 2030 to get up to about 2.7%. They're nowhere near getting, it seems, up to the 3.5%, which is the NATO target by 2035. I mean, are you disappointed?
5: I am, but I understand that our society's eastern flank feels it every single day. We have a 48% decrease in tourism, decrease in investments, a direct effect of business, inflation, etc., and etc., the mood of the people. We have direct attacks, 36 already interactions in our airspace. This is the reality. And 5% is not enough for Latvia. We need 20. We need 25 in order to secure European Union border, not just Latvia's border.
12: That was the Latvian Prime Minister Andris Kulbergs talking to Tim Franks. 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

0: KAZU is a media sponsor of Hidden Valley Music Seminars, celebrating 63 years of bringing students, teachers, and audiences together to experience the arts in the heart of Carmel Valley. Hidden Valley's Festival of Winds presents four chamber music concerts, with festival faculty featured on July 13th and young woodwind players from across the country featured on July 15th, 18th, and 22nd. 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
1: There are a lot of questions about Mitch McConnell's health. 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But McConnell is not the only member of Congress who's been absent this year. What do top officials owe the public about their health? On the next Morning Edition from NPR News.
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2: I'm Paul Henley with NewsHour, live from the BBC. Bangladesh has been gripped by a severe outbreak of measles, with nearly 750 people dying of confirmed and suspected cases since March, most of them children. Before this surge, the World Health Organization had said that Bangladesh had made substantial progress towards eliminating the disease, but that progress has quickly unraveled, with hospitals now pushed to the brink. The BBC's South Asia correspondent Azadeh Moshiri has this report from inside the affected area.
3: We've reached the top floor of this hospital and have put our masks on because we're in a specialist measles ward. All around us, there are dozens of families with their babies. They're lying on thin blankets. Some of them are rocking their children to calm them down. Others are fanning them because it's so hot and humid. Hospital officials have told us this ward has more than double the amount of patients it can handle, and they've run out of beds. It took more than 9 hours for Al-Amir to reach here with his son Arafat, his first child, and just 4 months old. Arafat is having trouble breathing and has heart failure. He's lying on a bed between his parents, hooked up to an IV.
4: When we first heard that a new disease had broken out, people in our village were crying in panic. I've cried so much that tears won't even come to my eyes anymore.
3: We've reached Ashulia. It's an industrial city here in Bangladesh. Many people here work in textiles factories, including Mahfuz. He shares a one-bedroom apartment with his wife, Neela Akhtar. And earlier this year, they tried to vaccinate their daughter, 11-month-old Maliha. But when they turned up at the clinic, the doctor told them there weren't any vaccines left. Now, all they have left of her are bits of clothing, including the one vest she was wearing when she was on life support at the hospital.
5: Everything about her was wonderful. The doctor asked, why did you make such a big mistake? We explained we couldn't get the vaccine. He said, look, now it's all up to Allah.
3: We've just reached a vaccination center. Just 11 months old, Kainat was asleep in her mother's arms, and now she's wide awake after the nurse's jab. She may not like it, but that vaccine has likely saved her life amid this surge in measles cases. The UN's Children's Agency says there were delays in ordering vaccines under the interim government. Miguel Mateos Munoz, who works for UNICEF, has said what's been happening here in Bangladesh was the perfect storm.
6: Well, the only thing that UNICEF expressed strongly was, whatever you are going to do, give yourself time enough to make the changes in the procurement mechanisms. We were worried about possible gaps increasing. We are speaking of a very highly dense populated country in which there were a huge movement of population at the same time. So it is many factors.
7: So we're back from our trip and we've just received a message from baby Arafat's parents. Arafat has died just days after we left the hospital. We've also heard from a senior health ministry official under the former interim government. Saidur Rahman has denied there was any vaccine shortage and claims while UNICEF had raised concerns about delaying vaccine orders, there was never any specific warning about a potential measles outbreak. Speaking to experts the past few weeks, they say the lesson here is vaccines work. The hope is now that a mass vaccination campaign has been completed, the rate of cases and deaths will keep slowing. But there are still nearly 1,000 new cases every day. And Arafat's death is a reminder that children are still dying from a preventable disease.
2: BBC's Azadeh Mashiri reporting from Bangladesh. Now on NewsHour, its high-pitched squeak has made the tiny desert rain frog an internet sensation. That really is it making the sound. The desert rain frog's been classed, though, now as a threatened species. It's come to the attention of the International Union for the Conservation of Nature, or the IUCN. It's a tiny creature found in the coastal dunes of Namibia and South Africa's Northern Cape. Here's how it was described in a BBC Earth documentary a year ago.
8: The size of a ping pong ball. The desert rain frog. To avoid frying to a crisp, by day, this amphibian hides deep in the sand. But when the conditions are just right, he emerges to feed.
2: Well, I've been speaking to Devon Boker, who's a biologist and content creator known as Devon the Nature Guy. He shines a spotlight on unusual and endangered species.
9: Their story is kind of a brilliant biological story. They live in this small strip of sand dunes in the Namaqua Desert, which, right, kind of usurps our expectations about frogs in general. But they survive there because they have this really rotund body shape. They're only about the size of a ping pong ball, and they look a little bit like an angry toasted marshmallow. And they are nocturnal. So they have these spade-like feet where they can burrow down into the sand during the day, and then at night they'll come out and hunt insects. But in addition, they have this really thin patch of skin on their belly that they can use to suck up the condensation from the sand that comes in from the mist off of the ocean.
2: They're quite voracious predators, aren't they?
9: Oh, absolutely. They're nocturnal. They primarily hunt insects. So they just kind of come out and search for those. That's kind of one of the things about them that has their popularity up, is because they can't really hop very well. So, you know, they're really good at consuming insects, but they're not super great at getting away from predators and things. And so they let out this really high-pitched squeal to kind of deter predators because they can't run. So it's just one of their many adaptations.
2: Were you surprised to see this species on the endangered list?
9: No, not surprised. It's sort of one of those things where we are seeing an increase that amphibians in particular are facing a massive biodiversity crisis, as many things are on our planet right now. And because they live in just such a small, you know, narrow strip of desert, they're subjected to a lot of risk. Any change to their habitat is going to be really disproportionate compared to some other species.
2: You'll be a follower of these endangered lists. What else on it has caught your attention?
9: Well, as far as the rest of the IUCN update goes, what stands out to me most, I think, is, you know, the over half of deep sea mollusks threatened by deep sea mining and things. The commonality here is the energy infrastructure. Many of these animals are equipped with some of the most ingenious survival strategies on Earth, with extraordinary stories that we're just starting to learn. And it's our ingenuity that's driving them towards extinction. The desert rain frog alone, if we don't step up conservation action now, they're projected to decline by 20% in the next decade alone. But conservation starts with awareness.
2: It helps when you're promoting a cause, a particular species, if it's cute, lovable. What about those species that are not instantly appealing?
9: Oh, yeah, that is definitely tricky. It kind of come down to storytelling. That's why I do a lot of what I do, is try to feature the weird, wacky, I often call them freaky little freaks in my videos, to try and get people to care. But sometimes even cuteness can be a double-edged sword. The pet trade is also being looked at as a possible cause of decline. So, you know, people are seeing them online with their squeaks. They think they're adorable. And now, knowing that they're becoming increasingly rare, that might drive up illicit trade.
2: That was Devon Boker, who's a biologist and content creator, a naturalist who shines a light on endangered species, including the desert rain frog. It's NewsHour.
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1: The emergency services attempting to douse flames in the city of Xinjiang. Police in western Ukraine have begun a criminal investigation after crowds attacked a military conscription team. Officers had been attempting to detain a man they suspected of avoiding military service in Lviv. The governor of Russia's western region of Lipetsk has called on local oil companies to provide honest information about fuel deliveries. Huge numbers of Russians are facing shortages caused by Ukrainian attacks on refineries. The airport at West Palm Beach in the U.S. state of Florida has officially been renamed after President Trump. The change was signed into law in March by Florida's Republican governor. A Ghanaian influencer has been extradited to the United States to face trial for allegedly running a romance scam that targeted elderly Americans. Frederick Kumi denies the charges. Colombia's most famous goalkeeper faces losing his home after a court ruled it had been bought for him by Pablo Escobar's drug cartel. René Higuita, a retired international known for his eccentric playing style, has appealed against the ruling. France are taking on Morocco in the first quarterfinal of the Men's Football World Cup. France is led by star striker Kylian Mbappe, are favourites to win the tournament. BBC News.
2: Welcome back to NewsHour. The Deputy Chief Prosecutor of the International Criminal Court has told the BBC that she's found concrete evidence of crimes against humanity committed in Darfur during Sudan's civil war. Shamim Khan said the ICC could prove links between specific leaders and acts of violence against civilians when the paramilitary rapid support forces seized the city of Al Fasher last year. The RSF has consistently denied its fighters committed atrocities in Darfur. Ms. Khan spoke to the BBC via video call from Chad, where she's been interviewing Sudanese refugees who survived the violence. The BBC's Africa correspondent Thomas Mukwana asked her for an update first on the ICC investigation.
3: Well, what we see is patterns of offending that, in fact, were the same patterns of offending 20 years ago when this situation was first referred to us by the Security Council. We see this targeting of civilians, and we do see the targeting of non-Arab and other targeted Darfuri communities. We also see this inherent presence of sexual violence, both of men and women, but largely of women. And we consider that that overall picture of persecution, of attacking civilians, of torture, of rape, of killing, we see that is very much reflective of the overall offending.
4: The people that you spoke to, what do they say about the alleged perpetrators?
3: Well, they've given us a great deal of detail. We do not share the names of the perpetrators. We really need to protect the way that our investigations are being conducted so that our evidence is sufficient and protected for the court, and confidentiality is always protected. But they have been very forthright in the evidence and the identification evidence that they have given us.
4: The ICC has been through this before. Omar al-Bashir has never been brought to justice years after what happened in Darfur. Why should this be any different?
3: I think that there is now a greater focus on the way that we gather evidence. I think that we have got better at using technology in innovative ways to gather evidence. I think we've done very well in building cooperation with states, not just in the region, but everywhere, helping us to gather evidence. I think we have been able to work very hard in overcoming challenges to gather evidence and to build cases. Having said that, the execution of arrest warrants is entirely dependent on state action. You have heard many times, we do not have a police force, we do not have an army. So the surrender of suspects to the ICC always depends on state action and state willingness. In relation to those suspects, we have a very active and a very capable tracking unit, which tracks where suspects are. And we know where these suspects are in the context of the old arrest warrants, including Mr. Bashir. And we have on many occasions said at the Security Council that we asked Sudan to surrender these suspects.

0: aspects to us.
1: And I don't think that there is any doubt in anyone's mind about our wish to have them in the court.
2: That was the Deputy Chief Prosecutor of the International Criminal Court, Shamin Khan. This is NewsHour with me, Paul Henley, from the BBC World Service. One of the most anticipated matches of the Men's Football World Cup is underway at the Boston Stadium in Massachusetts. The favourites, France, are taking on Morocco, the current Africa champions, who were beaten by France during the last World Cup 4 years ago in Qatar. And I'm just checking a screen in the studio. With half an hour gone, the score is still 0-0. Morocco, understandably keen to demonstrate superiority on the pitch this time, with a team of second and third generation Moroccan players, six of whom were actually born in France. Before the match kicked off, I spoke to Zineb Bouzouba, who's a fan of Morocco, lives in New York and runs a global supporters club, and to Tom Carl, a French fan who has an Instagram page called @Frenchies. Zineb first, did she think this match had unfinished business given Morocco's loss against France at the last World Cup?
3: Yes, talk about unfinished business. Look, France colonized us, so the least they can do is let us win one match and reparations start at 90 minutes. Like, I would love to see a Morocco win. Obviously, France has been touted as the favorite, and they always are, which is what will make this all the more satisfying.
2: You've got to respond to that, Tom, perhaps about the colonization too.
4: I mean, I feel like this Moroccan team is mostly European players playing for Morocco. So that's they do have an amazing team. It's been a while they have not lost, so it's definitely one of the hardest games we're gonna face in a while. We know Morocco has amazing players. We also know that France has amazing players. I think that most of their players are playing in the biggest club in the world, but I do think France has the edge on the fact that the French players have been extremely, extremely happy to play together and they have an amazing chemistry. And Morocco has been having some games where I didn't see them as good as they were last World Cup. So hopefully for them, they do not show up inconsistent and they show up like they did against the Netherlands.
2: Zineb, does Tom have a point about 19 out of 24 members of the Moroccan team born outside Morocco, one in Canada, the rest in Europe, six are actually residents of France? I mean, that's a weird irony, isn't it?
3: Look, half of France's squad could have suited up for an African nation. So the way I see it is that we're just playing our cousins who moved abroad and forgot to call home.
2: How did you feel 4 years ago, Zineb, when Morocco was beaten by France?
3: Obviously, I was crushed, but I think the situation was a bit different. I think 4 years ago, we were coming off of like a really powerful run, having won Portugal and Spain, which we didn't expect as a fandom. Like, we were just kind of happy to be there, but now we have expectations, right? So that makes this feel a little bit different and a little bit more impactful.
2: Where will you be watching, Tom?
4: I'll be watching at the stadium in Boston.
2: Lucky you. And how do you feel? Are you a bit conflicted about the fact that one of Morocco's star players was also born in France?
4: Yes, not just born in France. So Diop and Bouhadi, they were in the a U21 team just a few years ago, even last year. And Bouhadi was our captain. So I'm not conflicted because I understand the fact that you want to play a World Cup as a player. But I feel like you should be choosing your country for the love of the country. And I hope that was the case for Bouhadi. It's sometimes weird whenever players make these decisions, but I also understand the fact that if you can play a World Cup for a country you still love, it's also a great thing to do. So
2: you mentioned that Morocco had struggled a bit in some of their matches so far.
4: Yes.
2: What about France against Paraguay?
4: I don't think it was much of a struggle. It was mostly a war on the field. They also, I feel like the referee was not... I was at the game and it was kind of weird how the referee did not whistle for some of the fouls that were happening. They were literally punching our players and nothing was happening. So I don't know if that's going to be the same thing today since the whole lineup of referees are from Argentina. So we'll see how that goes.
2: Have you got concerns about the refereeing, Zineb, and the way the matches are run?
3: I don't know what the fact that this is the first time all of the referees in World Cup history will be from one nation means for us. I obviously hope it works out in our favor. But at the end of the day, like, for love of the game, we love our players. We're very proud of our boys. We obviously would love to win, but we're going to be outside dancing in the street either way. We have organized our community organization, Global Moroccans. We've organized a watch party that's been happening in Midtown at Clinton Hall on 36th Street.
0: You're talking about New York.
3: In New York City, correct. Yeah, in Manhattan. So we have about 300 of us that are going to be gathering there. And outside, there are screens as well. But also, obviously, Astoria, which is a big Moroccan community in Queens. All of the small Moroccan businesses there, North African businesses, will be playing the game and supporting there.
0: How do both of you rate the World Cup so far? Have you been enjoying it intensely?
4: In terms of football, yes. I've been watching every single game, and I feel like it's been one of the greatest World Cup out of all the countries that I've been playing, with Cap Verde doing amazing things and all the countries having a chance. Yeah. But I would say that the refereeing has been quite weird this World Cup. They let some plays go, they let others not go through. It's been kind of very inconsistent on that, and all the teams are very much complaining about it, especially Egypt with the last game against Argentina. But I feel like the organization and everything around the stadiums, as I've been to all the French games so far, has been very good. So that's a good point.
0: Zeynep, has it lived up to expectations for you?
3: I don't know if you can tell, Paul, but my voice is a little bit hoarse. I don't usually sound like this, but that's from all of the screaming over the past month or so. So my voice is so cooked and it won't recover for a while, and I'm okay with that. But yes, I'm very proud of nations who have played so far. Brazil, I think, played valiantly. You know, unexpectedly, the U.S. played very well this World Cup. Mexico, obviously, we were sad to see the co-host nations go home. There have been a few upsets, and, you know, as a basketball fan, I'm here for all of the upsets, and I'm here for the underdogs.
2: Zeynep Bouzouba and Tom Kahl. It's still, by the way, France 0, Morocco 0. The groundbreaking, or should that be space-breaking, female aviator Wally Funk has died at the age of 87. She'd been denied the opportunity to become a NASA astronaut in the 1960s because of her gender. But in July 2021, she was aboard a rocket built by Jeff Bezos's company Blue Origin, making her to this day the oldest woman to have gone into space. A couple of years before that record-breaking flight, she spoke to the BBC, and Jenny Murray asked her when she first realised she wanted to reach for the stars.
5: Oh, all my life. When I started flying, I wanted to be up in the heavens. It was part of me. And then the other thing I did was I was into opera. So I had two major things. And then, of course, I had to pick from them. But aviation took over my life because I have over 19,600 flight hours. And that's a lot more than most airline pilots have.
6: How were you selected to be trained as an astronaut?
5: I was given a phone call when I was at Fort Sill, Oklahoma, teaching in the Army. They said, Wally, do you want to be an astronaut? I said, yes.
6: Now, as far as space is concerned, why are you still keen to go?
5: I want to go because I've trained. I'm the only one that has trained and passed. I'll go to any place I can to get a test. And I've been to Russia 3 times to go with the cosmonauts, and I beat them at their tests. So I will still keep going hard and fast, and I'm still flying.
2: Wally Funk speaking to the BBC in 2019, 2 years before she did go into space. She's now died, aged 87. The BBC's found evidence that false and misleading claims about Ebola are fueling violence against health workers in the Democratic Republic of Congo in Central Africa. More than 1,700 infections have been reported, and more than 500 people have died from the virus since May. And yet, doctors and aid workers say some people in affected communities still wrongly insist that Ebola does not exist, and their distrust of those trying to treat the disease only makes it spread more likely. Marco Silva is from the BBC's Verify team.
7: In a video posted online last month, an angry crowd confronts a man in medical scrubs in Bunia in eastern DR Congo. As he backs away with his hands raised, one person in the crowd lifts a shovel. The man turns and runs. The crowd chases after him. Daniel Wello is a Red Cross volunteer. He and three of his colleagues were attacked as they prepared to safely bury an Ebola victim.
8: They grabbed me from behind and started punching me, hitting me with spades and machetes.
7: The bodies of people who die from the disease are highly infectious. That's why trained teams wearing protective equipment are needed to handle the burial. They're there to help stop the virus from spreading further. But on that day, the crowd turned on Daniel and his colleagues because of a rumour that the coffin was empty.
8: When they grabbed me, everyone insisted there was nothing in the coffin. Then they grabbed my three colleagues and started beating them without opening the coffin to check if the body was actually inside.
7: Some in the crowd didn't believe Ebola was real. Others claimed the response team was only there to make money. But false rumours like these have become commonplace in Ebola-affected communities. Health and aid workers are worried.
9: All of this misinformation are directly affecting our operation on a daily basis and also affecting the security of our volunteers, but also of our staff.
7: Dr. Aime Mbondanula is in Bunia. He's with the International Federation of Red Cross and Red Crescent Societies.
9: When communities don't believe on the disease, when communities don't believe on our action, immediately when we are coming to support the communities, there will be resistance.
7: And that distrust in response teams has at times escalated into violence. The safe burial of Ebola victims has been disrupted. Health workers have been assaulted. Treatment facilities have been attacked. Equipment destroyed. In a video of a separate incident circulating online, which we have verified, a female health worker is repeatedly hit with wooden planks by a group of mostly men. Her attackers, local media say, blamed her and her colleagues for deaths in the community. BBC Verify has identified 12 incidents like this one, where misconceptions and false claims about Ebola appear to have driven real-world violence. And misinformation, response teams say, is also costing lives.
9: We are having more people getting the disease because they don't trust, because they have received information who are not correct. So misinformation is something that we must fight as much as we are fighting the outbreak.
7: Meanwhile, new incidents of violence continue to emerge. Just last week, an Ebola treatment centre in Ituri province was set on fire following a dispute over the burial of a suspected victim. For those responding to this outbreak, it's yet another reminder of the challenge they face trying to contain a deadly virus and misinformation about it.
2: BBC Verify's Marco Silva there. BBC World Service, NewsHour.

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3: 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Since Robert F. Kennedy Jr. took over as health secretary, the government cut billions of dollars in research funding, canceled grants, and disrupted clinical trials. Kennedy says he's restoring trust in a broken system. Critics say America is risking its scientific edge. We'll look at the facts. That's on the next Political Breakdown.
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7: I'm Paul Henley, and this is NewsHour, live from the BBC in London. The Welsh singer Bonnie Tyler has died at the age of 75. In May, she'd been placed in an induced coma following emergency surgery where she lived in Portugal. But her family said she died unexpectedly on Wednesday evening. She was most famous for her power ballad, Total Eclipse of the Heart, which was a massive global hit. It was one of many successful songs, including It's a Heartache and Holding Out for a Hero. Our entertainment correspondent, Colin Patterson, looks back now on Bonnie Tyler's life.
8: The song which defined Bonnie Tyler's career. Winning combination of bombastic power ballad and her distinctive raspy vocals, the result of letting out a scream after vocal cord surgery. In 1983, Total Eclipse of the Heart replaced Michael Jackson's Billie Jean at the top of the UK singles chart. Across the Atlantic, she became the first Welsh artist ever to have a US number one. And the song's popularity has lasted, recently passing the landmark of 1 billion plays on Spotify. She was born Gaynor Hopkins into a coal mining family.
9: In our house, it was never like, oh, be quiet, the baby's sleeping, you know. It was music, you went to sleep to music, you woke up to music.
8: She would sing six nights a week in her hometown of Swansea before her big break in 1976, when Lost in France made the UK top 10 and landed her a Best New Act nomination at the first ever Brit Awards. It's a heartache, nothing but a heartache. The following year, she reached number 4 with It's a Heartache, which sold a million copies in the US. But just when it seemed that the hits had dried up,

0: Bonnie Tyler approached Meatloaf's regular collaborator, Jim Steinman, and he presented her with Total Eclipse of the Heart, and they would combine for another huge hit. Holding Out for a Hero was taken from the soundtrack to Footloose and made it to number 2 in the UK. There was also a top 10 duet with her Welsh countryman, Shaken Stevens. Bonnie Tyler always continued to tour and then, in 2013, represented the UK in Eurovision. She gave it her all, but came 19th. While in 2023, she was presented with an MBE by Prince William in recognition of a music career which had spanned 7 decades.
1: I knew in my heart I'd still be singing, because that's what I set out to be, a singer. You know, I'd be in some club somewhere around Wales now if I hadn't been discovered, for sure, because I love doing what I do.
0: And as for her biggest hit, Bonnie Tyler was adamant. She never, ever got tired of singing it.
2: Colin Paterson reporting. The UK Prime Minister today described Bonnie Tyler as iconic and one of the country's greatest ever recording artists. Fellow musician Susie Quattro was a friend of Bonnie Tyler's, and she told the BBC how she would remember her.
3: Fun, intelligent, good sense of humour, little wicked sense of humour, and a big talent. She's, you know, had a great voice. We had tandem careers. It's so strange. You know, we would see each other all the time, and we just connected. We were running alongside each other the whole time. Where we really connected, her and I, is we both loved, I'm still doing it, we love what we do. And that shines out. You know, you can't fool an audience. You're either doing it because you love it, or you're doing it for yourself. We both do it for the audience. She did it for the audience. And she's now up there singing with angels.
2: As we heard in Colin's obituary, in 2013, Bonnie Tyler was chosen to represent the UK at the Eurovision Song Contest with a song, Believe in Me. She spoke to NewsHour's James Kumarasamy from a motorway service station in Germany just when that announcement was made.
4: I'm delighted to be part of it, and I'm just going to do my very best for my country, you know. And it's a wonderful song, and it's a Desmond Child song that appeals to a wide variety of people.
5: Now, what about the performance itself? Dance moves, what have we got to expect?
4: No, Bonnie Tyler dance, no. I'm a singer, darling.
5: You're a singer, in your prime, you're always, you are sort of statuesque singer. Is that what we're going to expect?
4: Yeah. Well, yeah, you know, I mean, I can strut the stage, but you won't see me doing any dance moves, darling.
5: Okay, no sort of Bucks Fizz dance moves,
4: no.
5: No, no, okay.
4: Well, they didn't do a great job, because they did, yeah. You know, they had a fun. Baxter's were really great, but that was a different era, you know?
5: Yeah, and do you, I mean, what about, appealing across the generations? Do you think you can still do that?
4: Yes, I am, every night in Europe.
5: You're not worried about the precedent that Engelbert Humperdinck set last year? I mean, similar to you, someone who'd been in the business for a while, he didn't exactly do that well, did he, in terms of where he finished?
4: Well, I'm not saying I'm going to win or anything, but I'm going to do my very best for the country, you know? I know he didn't do well at all, but I think I got, a lot of fans out there in Europe, so hopefully it'll be pretty good.
5: Wow, what will doing well mean?
4: To be in the top 5 would be great.
5: You don't fancy giving us a bit of a burst of it now? Or are you going to save your voice?
4: Believe in me, yeah. Believe in the way I look at you. Is that enough?
5: That is great, yeah. Well, thanks indeed, Bonnie, for doing...
4: You do realise I'm in a service station at the moment on the way to a record signing in a store, right? People are looking at me mental.
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2: From California State University, Monterey Bay, this is member-funded 90.3 KAZU, Pacific Grove, Monterey, Salinas, and Santa Cruz, NPR for the Monterey Bay area. Coming up next, fresh air. From WHYY in Philadelphia, I'm Terry Gross with Fresh Air. Today, the musician you may know as Patti Smith's guitarist, Lenny Kaye. He's made his first solo album at the age of 79. The songs are personal. One song has a lyric by his uncle, a professional songwriter. After Kaye set it to music, he went to the hospital to sing it for his uncle.
3: And he was there, and he was very frail, and I sang it to him. And the next morning, I got a call that he'd passed on.
2: Kaye's uncle also wrote the lyrics for the theme from The Godfather. We'll hear that, too, along with a song his uncle co-wrote that Kaye recorded in his teens under the pseudonym Link Cromwell. We'll also talk about curating the influential record anthology Nuggets, working with Patti Smith, and writing about pop history. First News.
4: I'm Janine Herbst. In another dramatic shift in tone, President Trump is calling Iranian leaders scum, just weeks after praising them as smart and rational people. NPR's Franco Ordonez reports on the diplomatic whiplash that has come to define Trump's approach to global affairs.
5: 3 weeks ago, President Trump described the Iranians as brave people who wanted to change the direction of their country for the better.
6: We're dealing with people that I think are very rational people. I mean, they were nice to deal with. They were strong people, smart people.
5: But he delivered a much different characterization yesterday at the NATO summit in Turkey.
6: I don't want to deal with them anymore. They're scum. You know what scum is? They're scum. They're sick people. They're led by sick people.
5: It's part of a pattern with the president, who often swings between praise and threats in an effort to almost will this war to an end. But you can also hear Trump struggling with that balance, insisting to reporters later that the war will not start again. Franco Ordonez, NPR News.
4: Minnesota Governor Tim Walz is pulling his National Guard troops out of Washington, D.C. earlier than planned. The move comes after several Democratic governors added members of their National Guard to the city for America 250th celebrations, joining the thousands of troops already there. This amid President Trump's ongoing anti-crime task force. NPR's Kat Lonsdorf has more.
7: There are a little more than 100 National Guard troops from Minnesota in D.C., which Governor Walz sent specifically to help ahead of the America 250 celebrations around the National Mall. It's pretty routine for states to send Guard troops ahead of big national events, but D.C. is not operating as usual these days, as thousands of troops, mostly from Republican-led states, have been patrolling all around the city for months. Governor Walz's office told NPR that the decision was made to pull his troops early after they had been seen participating in those presence patrols far from the National Mall, something they were not supposed to be doing. Michigan Governor Gretchen Whitmer has also threatened similar action for her 160 troops in the city. Kat Lonsdorf, NPR News, Washington.
4: In a few weeks, Britain gets its seventh prime minister in 10 years. NPR's Fatma Al-Kassab reports former Manchester Mayor Andy Burnham threw his hat in the ring to be the leader of the ruling Labour Party, and so far, he has no challengers.
8: The popular former mayor of Manchester, nicknamed the King of the North, confirmed he has submitted his nomination to lead the UK's governing Labour Party and become the next prime minister, writing on social media that it's all starting to feel very real. Burnham now looks all but set to reside in 10 Downing Street in less than 2 weeks, replacing Keir Starmer, who resigned last month amid historically low poll ratings. Fatima Al-Kassab, NPR News.
4: Wall Street higher by the closing bell, the Dow up 117 points. You're listening to NPR News from Washington. Bonnie Tyler, the British musician behind bombastic 1980s hits, including Total Eclipse of the Heart, has died following an illness. She was 75 years old. NPR's Isabella Gomez-Sarmiento has more.
9: Bonnie Tyler had a penchant for songs that feel larger than life. Her musical signature, heartrending, over-the-top belting that pushed her gravelly voice to its limit, often captured the soaring drama of anything she sang about, whether it was a crushing heartbreak or her undying faith in love. Tyler's career spans more than 50 years, but the excess and anguish of her 1980s collaborations with producer Jim Steinman came to define the maximalist pop rock of the decade. Isabella Gomez-Sarmiento, NPR News.
4: The Trump administration wants to change what it calls unnecessary and unworkable Biden-era environmental rules designed to cut pollution from heavy-duty vehicles, including buses and large trucks. The EPA wants to scale back and postpone two provisions designed to ensure emissions-reducing technology keeps working over the life of the vehicle. The proposal is part of a series of deregulatory efforts by the Trump administration that have rolled back emissions standards for new vehicles, including changes welcomed by trucking groups. I'm Janine Herbst, and you're listening to NPR News from Washington.
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2: This is Fresh Air. I am Terry Gross. My guest Lenny Kaye has been Patti Smith's guitarist since their early days when he was a rock critic and she was doing poetry readings. In 1971, when Smith decided she wanted guitar accompaniment for her next reading, it was Kaye she asked to join her. With the exception of her long breaks from performing, their partnership continues to this day. Lenny Kaye has played with other bands, but finally, at the age of 79, he has a new solo album of his own songs. It's called Goin' Local, and it will be released July 17th. It shows off his versatility as a guitar player and songwriter. I also love his singing. There's some scorching guitar, tender ballads, and songs that made me smile and laugh. Lenny Kaye is one of those people who seems to know everything there is to know about rock and pop music. He's written several books related to rock and roll history, including his latest, Lightning Striking, about 10 transformative periods in rock history and the cities they originated in. His record anthology, Nuggets, Original Artifacts of the First Psychedelic Era, 1965 to 68, inspired many first-generation punk rockers. Next year will be its 55th anniversary, and it's still considered a classic. As proof of his open mind, musical curiosity, and wide-ranging taste, he wrote a book about the crooners, the singers from the early days of the microphone, which allowed them to sing in more intimate voices, like Bing Crosby, Rudy Valli, and Russ Colombo. Lenny Kaye, welcome back to Fresh Air. It is always great to have you on the show, and I love the new album.
3: Oh, thank you so much, Terry. It's great to be fresh-aired.
2: Your guitar playing is so good in so many different styles, and I want to start with the song Goin' Local,
3: okay.
2: Because this is like the real like high-energy song on there, and I love your guitar playing on it. Can you talk about writing it at all?
3: Well, a lot of these songs come from my personal experience as a living being on the Lower East Side. I like to stay out late sometimes. You can often find me at 3:30 in the morning dancing to White Wedding at a local bar. But, it's just a song about hanging out in your neighborhood. And it's probably the most rock-oriented song on the record because a lot of the songs on there started with me on the couch with an acoustic guitar, musing about a situation or thinking about a relationship or just kind of, growing from a more acoustic thing. A lot of the songs are personal and actually somewhat vulnerable.
2: Yes to all of that, and we'll hear some of those a little bit later. So here's Goin' Local.

0: That's Lenny Kaye from his new solo album. We heard the title track, Going Local. It's about time you made your own album. Why did you never do it before, and why did you do it now?
1: Well, Terry, I've been slightly busy. I can only really deal with one thing in at a time. And also, I didn't quite know how to present myself. This is a different side of what people might expect from me. I felt like these songs kind of had a theme, which is who I am at this very moment in time. I like the fact that there's a progression of my musical consciousness that's reflected in this album. I do a lot of things, and a lot of times I kind of duck into somebody else's soundscape. But I thought it was time for me to really understand who I am as an artist, and I wanted artistic closure for some of these songs that I've come up with over the last, you know, at this point, 10 or 15 years.
0: How do you think you've changed musically in what you want to say and what you want to hear? And I'm thinking, like, is it in part age, experience?
1: I think it's less age and more experience. I've been through so many musical genres in my time. I've sung to you some of the great crooners. I love country music. I'm a passable pedal steel guitar player. I love heavy music. I have a band called The Drift, my side project, which is kind of a power trio that accesses the darker side of my personality. But I thought that, in a sense, these songs show a personal thing. When I played them for Patty, she said something to me, which I thought was good. She says, "I've never heard you sound like this." And I'm all about the future, Terry. I mean, I have to say, I have a long list of things I've done in the past, but to me, that's the past. I really like the fact that I've given myself a new persona that I can pursue and understand who I am at this point in my life.
0: Well, I want to play a song that I've never heard a song like it. I've never heard lyrics about this subject before. And it's a really reflective song. It's called The Things You Leave Behind. And it seems very autobiographical because it's in part about, as you're getting to the end of the line, what do you do with all your stuff? What do you do with all your records? What do you do with the stuff in the storage lockers? Does anybody want to inherit it? Should you be selling it, like donating it?
1: My daughter always says to me, she says, "Dad, what are you going to do with it? It's all going in the dumpster." Well, I don't think
0: not
1: so.
0: The dumpster.
1: No.
0: Please, not the dumpster.
1: No. I mean, you know, I call my accumulation the museum of me because, you know, I look at all the books, some of which I'll never read, but I like seeing their spines on the shelf. Of course, you know, the accumulation of records, which is a curation of a sort. And anytime I get rid of a record, I want to hear it a week later. And the song was birthed when someone I knew passed on, and I was given an honorable job of moving their stuff out. And I thought, man, it's a great responsibility to make sure that somebody's sense of curation is honored.
0: Yeah, well, let's hear it. This is The Things You Leave Behind, written and performed by my guest Lenny Kaye on his new album, Going Local.
2: Sooner or later, we're all gonna find that we've made it to the end of the line. It gets heavier every

0: That's The Things You Leave Behind from Lenny Kaye's new album, Going Local, which will be released next week. What's your plan for the things you leave behind, for the records and books? Do you want to, like, donate it to an archive? Do you want to sell it? Do you want to bequeath it to somebody?
1: I mean, actually, I'm amused by the fact that Tom Verlaine's book and record collection have been kind of put out into the world. Discogs just sold 1,000 of Tom's records. They had an event where you could go and buy a Tom Verlaine book. I'm not that, you know, I mean, who knows? That's kind of a prideful thing that anybody would want a record that I personally scratched after listening to it for 100 times. And to be honest, you know, when the time comes and it gets dispersed, I won't know anything about it. I'll be up there with the great, you know, file cabinet in the sky thinking, oh, man, I want to hear this record. So
0: My husband decided before he died that he wanted, most of his collection, thousands and thousands and thousands of albums and CDs, sold so that record buyers could experience the pleasure he got from buying the records, from searching for them, finding them, buying them, listening to them. And I thought there was something really wonderful about that sentiment.
1: They will return to the great flea market in the sky.
0: You worked at Village Oldies, which was a famous record store in Greenwich Village. So what did you get out of working in a record store, since you're so obsessed with music and with recordings and with making them?
1: I got a lot of records, I'll tell you that.
0: I like to joke that
1: I like to say that I worked for $10 a day and all the records I could slide out the door. You know, you get a sense of the expanse of recorded music, which is a beautiful thing. I mean, in my crooner book, I got to investigate a world that I didn't personally experience, to understand how in these 78 grooves, an entirely new music was being invented. My Lightning Striking book is more my personal journey through the many transformative moments of rock and roll.
0: You know, it's funny because I think at the same time you were working at Village Oldies, which was a stop for, you know, like serious record buyers and also just like, you know, people in the neighborhood, tourists. But it was a very, alternative kind of culture. But you also had a band, and I think at the same time were playing for fraternities, which seems like a really different culture than Village Oldies culture. Do you feel like you lived in different worlds at the same time?
1: Well, I believe that it's all the same culture. When you're playing in a band that's that playing in a fraternity party, as the Zoo did.
0: That's the name of your band, yeah.
1: Yeah, the Zoo. Bringing down for your very own horror show, I think, was our thing. We had dancing girls called the Zulus. I know. What can I say?
0: You can apologize later.
1: Okay, thank you. But, you know, you'd play Shout for 20 minutes, and the fraternity brothers would be swimming in beer on the floor. And that's a great response. You know, music releases us. Music elevates us. Music illuminates us. You know, and no matter the different styles, this is what I've really found, given all my many investigations into different genres, is that it's all kind of accessorizing because the basic reasons for a song stay the same. I want love. I don't have love. I'm sad. I've lost love. Who am I? I'm peeved at the world. All of these things are universal, and no matter the decoration or the genre or how it's presented, these are the elements of why we sing. And I'm, of course, quite blessed to be part of those who sing and see it come back to them in the response of the audience.
0: Well, let me reintroduce you here. If you're just joining us, my guest is Lenny Kaye. He's Patti Smith's longtime guitarist, has performed in other bands, and now has his first solo album. It's called Goin' Local and will be released July 17th. We'll be right back. This is Fresh Air.
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0: This is Fresh Air. Let's get back to my interview with Lenny Kaye. He's Patti Smith's longtime guitarist, although she's also been performing with her son featured on guitar. Lenny Kaye has his first solo album, and it features his own songs. It's called Goin' Local and will be released next week. Let's go back to the beginning. Your first instrument, as far as I know, was accordion, which seems like an unusual choice, if it was a choice. I don't know whether somebody chose it for you. What's the story behind accordion?
1: My dad played the accordion and the piano. I almost wish he would have started me on piano because when I was growing up and rock and roll was getting going, the accordion was not the most mobile of instruments. But, you know, when I was about 10, I stopped playing it. And then I picked up the guitar when I was getting out of high school.
0: And that one, you knew that was the one for you?
1: Well, you know, folk music was happening. I originally wanted to be a lonely folk singer in the backyard. But in February of 64, the Beatles came on the Ed Sullivan Show. And in that seismic moment, that's when I bought my first electric guitar.
0: I want to talk about your first brush with professional recording. Your uncle, Larry Cusick, was a lyricist. Your family name was Cusikoff, if I'm pronouncing that right.
1: Yes.
0: Your father changed it to Kay. Your uncle changed it to Cusick. And he was a lyricist. And among the things he wrote the lyrics for was the love theme from The Godfather, which was a hit for Andy Williams in 1972. So let's just hear a little bit of that.

0: I love that line. Wine-colored days, kissed by the sun, warm-colored nights. My uncle was, my uncle wrote a lot of, 60, 70. I have 45s, that nobody ever heard. He was a journeyman songwriter. And when I was 18, he knew I was in a band, and he called me up, and he wanted to jump on the Eve of Destruction bandwagon and write a folk protest song. And so he had me sing it over the phone. And next thing I knew, I was in a recording studio, first time ever in Times Square, being Link Cromwell.
1: Yeah, your pseudonym for the recording was Link Cromwell. Is that Link as in Link Ray?
0: I was just, they had, 25 first names, 25 second names. I might have been Link Saunders at one time.
1: So it was like
0: Link.
1: Choose one from column A and one from column B.
0: But I like Link because it's kind of like Lenny Kay. It's got the same in the L and the K in there.
1: Well, let's hear the recording that you made for your uncle. And this was, professionally released. And it's called Crazy Like a Fox. So this is my guest, Lenny Kay, under the name Link Cromwell.

0: Foxy.
1: They call me neurotic and say I'm psychotic because I let my hair grow long. Your hair is still pretty long.
0: Yeah, well, you know. Thank you, DNA. I mean, I remember when growing your hair long could get you in really big trouble.
1: I remember that, too. Why did you keep it that way? Why is it still long?
0: I don't know. I just like it. It's getting good in the back, as they say. I cut it every once in a while when I feel like my hair is wearing me. I cut it back so I get the proportion right. But I don't know. I just like it. It's who I am.
1: What did that recording do for you in terms of your sense of identity as a possible, like, real professional recording artist?
0: Well, it gave me a sense of who I could be, even though I didn't dare think about it. It gave me a sense of purpose, one might say. But thank God it wasn't a hit, because if it was a hit, my life would have really had a different arc. You know, I would have had that million seller, you know, gotten a drug habit, been found on the streets of San Francisco.
1: or playing at Oldies Festival.
0: Yeah, I might be on PBS's folk protest singers of the 1960s. But I believe the musical gods had different ideas for who I might become.
1: Well, let me reintroduce you here. If you're just joining us, my guest is Lenny Kaye. His new solo album, which is his first album on his own, is called Going Local. It will be released next week. We'll be right back after a short break. I'm Terry Gross, and this is Fresh Air.

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3: I'm Leslie McClurg. 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Since Robert F. Kennedy Jr. took over as health secretary, the government cut billions of dollars in research funding, canceled grants, and disrupted clinical trials. Kennedy says he's restoring trust in a broken system. Critics say America is risking its scientific edge. We'll look at the facts. That's on the next Political Breakdown.
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6: This is Fresh Air. I'm Terry Gross. Let's get back to my interview with Lenny Kaye. He's Patti Smith's longtime guitarist. His first solo album, called Goin' Local, will be released next week. It features his own songs. He's also known for curating the anthology Nuggets, original artifacts of the first psychedelic era, 1965 to 68. It's credited with inspiring many performers from the first generation of punk rockers. Next year marks its 55th anniversary, and it's still considered a classic. Early in his career, Kaye was a rock critic. He's continued to write about music through liner notes and several books. His latest book,

0: and ask you, his nephew, to sing Eve of Destruction, which was an anti-war protest song, because it wasn't his generation. His generation was more Andy Williams and not, you know, not the music of young people. Do you think about that a lot? Like the dilemma he was in, wanting to write popular songs but not being a part of that generation?
1: I don't think he cared. He was a journeyman songwriter. How he got Speak Softly, Love was that probably the publisher had this track by Nino Rota, and they asked him to write English lyrics. He wrote The Bell That Couldn't Jingle with Burt Bacharach. He wrote the love theme from Romeo and Juliet, A Time for Us. He was just a writer. And the nicest thing about my record is that I asked him toward the end of his days if he had any lyrics. I said, Q, I'm a musician. Do you got any lyrics? And he gave me a sheaf of them. And toward the end of his life, when he was in the hospital for quite a while, and I kept asking his wife, I said, I'd like to see my Uncle Q. And she said, oh, wait till he gets better. And I knew he wasn't getting better. And then one day I just took these lyrics and I put the ones called Yes, I Will, the most simple of lyrics, on the music stand. And I started playing it. The chords fell to hand. And at the end of it, when it starts repeating the yes, I will, yes, I will, I just burst into tears. And I said, I have to see my Uncle Q. And I went up to the hospital, and he was there, and he was very frail. And I sang it to him. And he said, thank you very much. And the next morning, I got a call that he'd passed on. So I got to show him a little love and respect very much at the end.
0: This is also one of my favorite tracks on the album, and it's a tender, beautiful song, and sung with such tenderness. And also, it's a song that I think you can sing to someone you're in love with, a romantic mm-hmm. partner, or to a child.
1: Absolutely. I mean, it's a song that is so simple and yet conveys so much emotion. I actually marvel at it, and it's probably for me a true expression of my uncle's gift for making a lyric that goes directly to your heart. Just no stopping, right there. Start it beating.
0: So let's hear it. This is Yes, I Will from Lenny Kaye's new album, Goin' Local.

0: was Yes I Will with music by my guest Lenny Kaye and the lyric by his late uncle. And it's on Lenny Kaye's new album called Going Local. We'll be right back. This is Fresh Air.
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2: This is Fresh Air. Let's get back to my interview with Lenny Kaye. He has his first solo album, and it features his own songs. It's called Going Local, and it will be released next week. So you started off as a rock critic. You were still playing, you know, in a band, but you were a rock critic. You were reviewing records. You wrote for all the pop magazines, but you also wrote for men's magazines. It's through an article that Patti Smith first got in touch with you. This was, I think, in 1971 or two, and you'd written about a cappella music or doo-wop. What did you love about the music, and what did she love about the article?
3: It touched Patti very much because it was the kind of music that she listened to growing up in South Jersey and Philadelphia. We both enjoyed Jerry Blavitt, the Geeter with the Heater, the Boss with the Hot Sauce, playing beautiful, beautiful group harmony. And when I was growing up in Brooklyn, I would see the older kids on the corner hitting notes, as it were. And that was the first music that touched my soul. I once had hopes to be a high tenor in a doo-wop group. Of course, I've completely lost that part of my vocal range, so I'll never achieve that one. But when Patti called me up about this article I'd written for Jazz and Pop, which was about a very niche thing, a cappella music was doo-wop music without, of course, musical instruments, but it was specialized from oldies stores. And this is like 1963, 1962, which meant that the music was already past dated. And of course, it would be knocked off the charts by the English invasion. But I wrote this article, and that's when Patti first called me up, and she said, she was moved by it, and that's when she started visiting me at Village Oldies, and I'd put on our favorite records, My Hero by the Blue Notes, Today's the Day, Maureen Gray, Bristol Stomp, and we just became friendly, and that's where she asked me to join her at St. Mark's Church and for her first poetry reading, because she wanted to shake things up a little bit.
2: Can you describe what that night was like, your first time playing with her, and not that many people were doing, like, music behind poetry?
3: Patti didn't want to do a standard poetry reading. We were opening, quote-unquote, Gerard Malanga, so there were a lot of Warhol people there. There were a lot of music people. It was kind of a cross-section of downtown, but Patti felt that if she just did a standard poetry reading, Gregory Corso would be up in the balcony, you know, saying, come on, liven it up. And so she wanted to, you know, have a little action. I went over to the loft where she was living with Robert Mapplethorpe, and she read me her poems, and I just kind of put some rhythmic energy behind the poems, and we went there and did it. It was not meant to be anything. We didn't even perform again together for another 2.5 years. It was more like an art event. But it was very well received. It was so casual. New York at that time was just a hotbed of artistic creativity, theater, film, you name it. In that little 10-block circuit of the East Village, so much was happening. And this was just another night of going out and, you know, putting on a performance. I always marvel at the fact that we didn't think of it as, oh, hey, let's have a band. I mean, we didn't have a band for another 3 years. We developed organically, and that to me is what made us so special. We sounded like ourselves by the time we had all the pieces of a real band.
2: On your first album together, you do Gloria. And it reminds me of Charlie Parker's early recordings in the sense that... And here's why. I mean, both Gloria and Charlie Parker, they start a movement. I mean, Gloria is so punk, and it inspired so many punk rockers. And Charlie Parker inspired like every jazz musician. And so you'd think when you listen to them that it would sound like everything else, since so many musicians pattern themselves on it. But both those early Parker recordings and Gloria, every time I listen to either end of those, it just sounds so radical and so fresh and new and energized. Can you talk about, like, recording it together, what it was like for you to be doing something that was, like, so different and so exciting?
3: It didn't seem that different to us. I mean, here we are. We started out as a trio, myself, Patty, and the pianist Richard Soul. And what we would do, especially as we were beginning, Patty would do a poem. We'd connect it with a song, and then she would improvise. And you could do that in the structure of this little trio. Richard Soul was such an accomplished pianist, except he could play Rachmaninoff. If you want that, sure. He was used to accompanying cabaret singers, but he could also not show off and just hit those chords and keep things propelling. And I'm pretty much of a rhythm guitarist at that point. And so we would just explore these fields, as we call it. Gloria happened because Richard Hell had sold us his bass guitar for $40, and Patty strapped it on and whacked the E note. And then she said, "Christ died for somebody's sins, but not mine," which was a poem of hers called Oath. And, and then I connected it with the most glorious of songs. Gloria, of course, is not only the great Van Morrison song done by every garage band, but it was also a classic doo-wop song done by the Cadillacs, Esther Navarro. It seems to be a word that replicates and understands each other. And by the time we got in the studio, it had been sculpted into a kind of quasi-arrangement. But launching it in the studio was kind of, made us aware that we were writing ourselves into history, which is kind of daunting in a certain way and somewhat presumptuous.
2: Well, let's hear Gloria from Patti Smith's first album, Horses, with my guest Lenny Kaye on guitar.

0: That's Patti Smith, Lenny Kaye, my guest on guitar from Patti Smith's first album, Horses. What did she bring out in you?
1: She brought out in me a sense of trust in my own musical abilities. I'm not a virtuoso guitarist by any means, but she stayed with me and let me express my musicality. She helped me understand who I am as a musician and how it helped her understand herself as a singer, because Patti learned how to sing on the stage with the band. She also sensed a positive energy in me that I could go anywhere. I'm not hidebound by genre or how things should be done. And Patti, of course, is a creative force that continues to move ever forward. She's not one to rest on her laurels. She wants to see what happens next, and she encourages that in me. And I think, you know, to be honest, that I have a solo album at this point in my life shows that I also understand that you have to keep evolving, you have to keep moving forward, you have to be true to your art. You can't be blinded by fame or money. I'm a worker. That's really what she encouraged in me. She's a worker too. No matter what we did yesterday or 5 years ago or 10 years ago or at this point 55 years ago, it's all about the future. She has an expression: progress isn't the future, it's keeping up with the present. And so I try to incorporate that in my life. Whatever I've done in the past, great. But what I'm really interested in is getting up and seeing who I am today and as it moves into tomorrow.
0: Well, it's time for me to reintroduce you again so we could take a short break. If you're just joining us, my guest is Lenny Kaye. He's Patti Smith's longtime guitarist, has performed with other bands, and now has his first solo album. It's called Goin' Local, and it will be released July 17th. We'll be right back. This is Fresh Air.
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0: This is Fresh Air. Let's get back to my interview with Lenny Kaye. He has his first solo album, and it features his own songs. It's called Goin' Local, and it will be released next week. So you're such a New York City guy. I think you were born in Manhattan, and you lived in Brooklyn, Queens, and New Jersey. Do I have that right?
1: Yep.
0: You're living in East Stroudsburg now?
1: Yes, I am. I've wound up in Pennsylvania.
0: In the Pocono Mountains.
1: Yeah. It's not that far from New York. It's an hour and a half drive when there's no traffic. But
0: there's a bunch of musicians who live there for that reason. You can get to New York to play gigs, but it's beautiful country up there.
1: It's really nice, and it has, of course, the Delaware River, which is one of the great rivers of our time. I was just swimming in it 2 days ago when it was so hot.
0: Among the musicians who used to live there was Bob Dureau, the singer-songwriter.
1: Yeah, right nearby is the Delaware Water Gap. They have the Deerhead Inn, and Phil Woods lived there, Bob Dureau. They have quite a little underground jazz scene. And it's just a nice place to be. I grew up in New York City, but when I first moved to Pennsylvania, there was a sign as you got over the border from New Jersey. It said, America starts here. And I believe that, you know, all of a sudden you're outside of the ring of one of the world capitals, New York City, and also in a certain way outside of the ring of another world capital, Philadelphia. And you can see the expanse of the country, and it gives you a perspective on your life in New York, things that seem so important or less so, and also what the rest of the country might be feeling and thinking.
0: On your song, Let's Make a Memory, there's a line in the lyric that says, I don't know if I could live in this part of the country, but you make me want to try. Did you move there because your wife wanted to?
1: Yes. I was a little shocked. But we had a 3-year-old daughter, and the East Village in the late 80s was not as gentrified or even habitable as it is now. You know, when you have a 3-year-old, you want them to go out and play and not have to watch for shards of glass. So we went out there, and it took me a while to understand my place there, but I've come to love it.
0: When your daughter was young, did you sing lullabies to her?
1: Yeah, I actually sang the Beatles' If I Fell. And when she got married, for our dance, as it was, we played that song. I would always sing to her little lullabies.
0: Did you try to shape her taste?
1: Impossible. My daughter, when she got old enough to get into the radio, we'd be driving along, and she'd hear a song with a guitar in it, and she'd immediately change the station to a hip-hop station.
0: Oh, right.
1: You know, which is great. You know,
0: did you expect that there was going to be a generation gap musically? Because there was such a big one when you were growing up. Because rock and roll was new. Parents were listening to Perry Como. And now, I mean, there is a generation gap with hip-hop.
1: I always hope that there is a generation gap. I don't believe that music was, quote, better then. Music belongs to the moment. I would not want people to venerate the music that I grew up with or even that I make now. I believe that music exists as the soundtrack of our present time. And often when I'm in the car, I listen to hit radio. I might not make music like that. I might not even understand how to make music, but I can certainly appreciate the cleverness and the skill that goes into making the hits of the day. And so I would hope that when her kids grow up, you know, they're not going to be listening to what she did. They're going to be listening to the music of their generation.
0: Well, I want to close with another song from your new album, and I want to play A Friend Like You. Would you talk about the song?
1: A Friend Like You, I heard the original French version by Stefan Eicher when I was in Paris in the 90s, and I just loved the song. I bought it, and I brought it home, and I always thought I would like to write English lyrics to this. And so I did. I recorded it. It's actually one of my favorite songs on the record, and when I finished it, I sent it to Stefan, and he loved it. So, you know, I guess I kind of did what my uncle did with Nino Rota's music. I took Stefan Eicher's music and spun it into English.
0: But is it a translation or a brand new lyric?
1: It's a brand new lyric. I think the chorus is kind of like a translation because I had to figure out what that is, but I just wrote a new lyric to it.
0: So this is A Friend Like You from Lenny Kaye's new album, Going Local. Lenny Kaye, it has been such a pleasure to have you back on the show.
1: Thank you.

Lenny K's new album, Going Local, will be released next week. If you'd like to catch up on interviews you missed, like this week's conversations with Peter Asher from the British Invasion duo Peter and Gordon, who also produced James Taylor and Linda Ronstadt, or journalist Ari Berman on the latest developments in voting rights, or Rachel Aviv on tensions in mother-daughter relationships, check out our podcast. 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

Fresh Air's executive producer is Sam Brigger. Our technical director and engineer is Audrey Bentham. Our engineer today is Adam Staniszewski. Our interviews and reviews are produced and edited by Phyllis Myers, Roberta Shorrock, Anne-Marie Baldonado, Lauren Krenzel, Teresa Madden, Monique Nazareth, Susan Yakundi, Anna Bauman, and Nico Gonzalez-Whistler. Our digital media producer is Molly C.V. Nesper. Thea Challoner directed today's show. Our co-host is Tanya Mosley. I'm Terry Gross.

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6: We believe they have a stronger will than the United States, that they can outlast us.
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8: And I'm Mary Louise Kelly. 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
11: Live from NPR News in Washington, I'm Janine Herbst. Today was the last day of Ayatollah Ali Khamenei's funeral, which started a week ago and spanned five cities. This comes as the U.S. and Iran traded fire for a second day. NPR's Hadil Al-Shalchi has more.
12: Earlier in the day, Iranian state media showed huge crowds swarming the truck carrying the casket of Ayatollah Ali Khamenei and four of his killed family members as it made its way through his birthplace, Meshed. People wearing black spilled into the streets to perform the ritual Islamic funeral prayers facing the caskets draped in the Iranian flag. Iranian state media reported that army fighter jets were flying over the skies of Meshed to secure them for the last day of the funeral. On Wednesday, U.S. CENTCOM said it struck Iranian military installations in retaliation for Iranian strikes on ships in the Strait of Hormuz. Iran responded by targeting U.S. military bases in Kuwait and Bahrain. Hadil Al-Shalchi, NPR News, Istanbul.
11: The main Democratic Party says it's working on a plan to replace Graham Plattner as the U.S. Senate nominee. Plattner announced he's suspending his campaign after he was accused of sexual assault by a former romantic partner. He denies the allegation. NPR's Sage Miller has more.
13: While Plattner has not officially withdrawn himself from the race, the main Democratic Party released a statement saying it will host a new nominating convention to select his replacement. The statement emphasized the process would include Plattner supporters and draw from the grassroots movement his campaign built. State party leadership knows without that support, the chances of beating Republican incumbent Susan Collins becomes much harder. The main Senate race is a critical seat Democrats are looking to flip in November if they have any chance of taking control of the chamber. The party has less than 3 weeks to register a new nominee with the Maine Secretary of State. Sage Miller, NPR News.
11: Gas prices are ticking up again. They've been fluctuating for months because of the war in Iran. As NPR's Joe Hernandez reports, it's made filling up the tank unpredictable for drivers.
14: The average cost of a gallon of regular unleaded was $3.85 on Thursday, according to AAA. But that number surpassed $4.50 in May and was as low as $2.79 in January, the organization found. Personal finance experts say the seesaw of gas prices can be an added stress on consumers trying to budget for fuel. It's also changing how they buy. Data from the cashback app Upside found that when gas prices rose in early March, drivers visited gas stations more often and bought less fuel each time. To stay ahead of price swings, experts say consumers can bank on higher costs and use apps to shop around for the best deal. Joe Hernandez, NPR News.
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15: With KAZU News, I'm Paul Fingerote. A renovated hotel will provide temporary homes for 20 residents in Santa Cruz County currently experiencing homelessness. KAZU's Amy Mayer reports.
16: Live Oak Landing is the new name for the building just outside the Santa Cruz city limits. The city and county worked with the nonprofit Housing Matters. They combined local funding with state grant money intended to reduce encampments. Housing Matters CEO Philip Kramer says in addition to modern, secure rooms, the residents will get the services they need over the course of a roughly six-month stay.
17: The ultimate objective is to support these individuals, guests at Live Oak Landing as part of this program into supporting them on their pathway to stable, long-term, permanent housing.
16: He adds renovating the building and securing all necessary permits took longer than projected, but they're now ready for people to move in. Amy Mayer, KAZU News.
15: The Monterey Peninsula Buddhist Temple is hosting the 77th annual Obon Festival this weekend. Obon is a Japanese tradition honoring deceased ancestors. David Ward has helped organize the event for years and is this year's festival chair.
18: We have the festival, which is the food, the demonstrations, the displays, and then at 4 o'clock, we have the traditional Japanese folk dancing, the Bondori.
15: The celebration will include a Japanese tea ceremony, a karate demonstration, taiko drumming, and displays of bonsai and ikebana, the Japanese art of flower arranging. Attendance is free, and the event starts at noon on Sunday. I'm Paul Fingerote. This is KAZU News.
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8: This is All Things Considered from NPR News. I'm Mary Louise Kelly.
7: And I'm Scott Detrow. For a second consecutive day, the U.S. has launched new airstrikes against Iran. And in response, Iran fired missiles at U.S. allies in the Middle East. The strikes came hours after President Trump said the U.S.-Iran ceasefire deal was, quote, over at a NATO summit yesterday and also insulted Iran's leaders.
20: I don't want to deal with them anymore. They're scum. You know what scum is? They're scum. They're sick people. They're led by sick people. And they're vicious, violent people.
7: Here to talk about all the latest is Ambassador Nicholas Burns. He was the U.S. ambassador to NATO under President George W. Bush and led negotiations on Iran's nuclear program. Ambassador Burns, welcome.
21: Thanks so much, Scott.
7: Let's just start with this. What has your reaction been to the last 2 days of events?
21: I think it's clear that Iran does not want to honor the ceasefire. The rulers in Tehran clearly believe they have a stronger will than the United States, that they can outlast us, that can actually get a better deal in the Strait of Hormuz where they're the toll keeper, where they can exact tolls of all commercial shipping. Imagine what kind of power that would give them. I think that's where they're heading, and that's why you've seen the administration push back with these airstrikes over the last couple of days, because our American objective has to be, and the Trump administration has been clear about this, the strait has to be open to commercial shipping. It's a vital international waterway, and we can't abide Iran becoming a toll keeper, having this coercive impact over commercial shipping.
0: Do you think that's true? Do you think that despite the fact it's Iran being bombed, it's Iranians being killed, that Iran has more tolerance to wait this out and let this keep going?
21: Unfortunately, the nature of this regime in Tehran is I don't think they've ever demonstrated that they have a clear interest in the welfare of their own people, but they clearly have an interest in the survival of their regime and the empowerment of that regime. And it's an extraordinary situation, Scott, that the Iranians took extraordinary blow to the military infrastructure and civilian infrastructure in the country, and yet they suffered through it. They didn't flinch. We're dealing with an exceedingly difficult and often very untrustworthy government in Tehran. Mm-hmm. And it appears to be a government that's divided. There seems to be one faction that does want a ceasefire of the United States, but the stronger faction is defiant. They think that they're stronger than we are, stronger of will, and so they're testing us.
0: Given all of that, what do you think the best card the U.S. has to play is? Is it airstrikes like we've seen the last few days? Is it sanctions? We saw a new round of sanctions on Iranian oil sales this past week. What do you think works here right now?
21: I don't think there are any good options. I think the more likely option available to the president and the administration is do everything we have to do through U.S. naval power to keep the Strait of Hormuz open. Use American military power selectively, as you've seen the administration do over the last couple of days. When Iran violates a ceasefire by attacking shipping in the strait, the U.S. has had these surgical strikes, but quite substantial strikes on Iran's military infrastructure. I think it's important to put economic pressure on what the regime really cares about. They need revenue. And if we can limit that, that might be economic pressure. So I think that's where the administration will likely go. I don't think the Congress or the American people would support a return to full-scale warfare.
0: I'm curious, given everything you've said, do you personally think that this war was a misfire, a mistake by the U.S. and Israel?
21: I think going back to assess the war, it was a major strategic mistake. Iran is in some ways stronger today than it was before. So the war was ill-advised, but there'll be time for lots of questions to be asked about why the war took place on February 28th.
0: I want to shift gears here. You, of course, were NATO ambassador at one point. What did you make of what happened in Turkey this week? You know, on one hand, President Trump, pretty bombastic, pretty critical of allies throughout the public appearances at the meeting until the very end when he comes out and just talks about how warm and cooperative everybody was behind closed doors. I was covering that and watching it, and I wasn't quite sure what to make. I'm wondering what you thought.
21: I think there were two major outcomes, Scott, of the NATO summit in Istanbul. One on NATO itself, on its future, and the second on Ukraine. On NATO itself, you know, here's the irony again. President Trump can justifiably take some credit for having pushed the NATO allies to spend more on defense, which they needed to do, and they hadn't done for decades. And he just won't take the win. Because despite this very good performance by the Europeans, President Trump repeated his claim that the United States should take ownership of Greenland. So I think he ought to be more positive about the progress that the Europeans made and the impact that he has had on defense spending. But Scott, there's more positive news on Ukraine. The president had a productive meeting with President Zelensky. President Trump said he supported Ukrainian drone strikes deep into Russian territory, and he might even support production of Patriot missile interceptors by Ukraine itself on Ukrainian territory. And I think let's hope that President Trump will be consistent here and now turn full American support back to Ukraine and not be taken in by these blank promises from President Putin.
0: That is Ambassador Nicholas Burns, former U.S. ambassador to NATO, now a professor at Harvard University's Kennedy School. Thank you so much.
21: Thanks, Scott.
1: Today, the former mayor of Manchester, England, filed his candidacy to become the United Kingdom's prime minister. Andy Burnham wants to succeed Keir Starmer, who has resigned as leader of the UK's ruling centre-left Labour Party. So far, Burnham is running uncontested. He could be in office by the end of next week. He would be the country's seventh prime minister in 10 years, and that is a lot even in a parliamentary system. This revolving door has some Britain Britons asking what has made their country feel so ungovernable. From London, NPR's Lauren Freire reports.
2: It's become a familiar scene. A lectern gets dragged out into Downing Street and everyone knows what's coming.
4: Such, I think the country requires fresh leadership to take.
2: That was Prime Minister David Cameron 10 years ago, followed by Theresa May.
22: I will shortly leave the job that it has been the honour of my life to hold.
2: Tearfully relinquishing
22: the opportunity to serve the country I love.
2: Even her successor, Boris Johnson, sounded uncharacteristically serious, if only for a moment.
23: How sad I am to be giving up the best job in the world. But them's the breaks.
2: His successor, Prime Minister Liz Truss, famously vowed,
24: Mr. Speaker, I am a fighter and not a quitter.
2: But then quit the next day. Ultimately, they all say some form of what Prime Minister Rishi Sunak and finally Keir Starmer articulated.
25: I would like to say, first and foremost, I am sorry.
26: Every decision I've taken has been about putting the country I love first.
2: I asked the UK's most famous election expert, John Curtis, about this revolving door. And he said this is a typical American question.
27: It's the difference between a parliamentary democracy and a presidential system, that you can change prime ministers in the middle of a term. That's how you hold prime ministers to account.
2: But most parliamentary systems have multiple parties. If a party gets, say, 20% of the vote, it gets 20% of seats in parliament. In the UK, though, it's winner takes all in each district, which leads to exaggerated majorities and reinforces a two-party system, centre-right conservative versus centre-left Labour, mirroring the British class system, Curtis notes.
27: Middle-class people predominantly voting conservative, working-class people predominantly voting Labour. That's all gone.
2: Globalization has changed that, he says. Heavy industries have moved overseas. College degrees are more essential and more expensive. It's exacerbated inequality and left some voters feeling left out.
27: Now it seems that we've got a rise of populist parties. Politics have fragmented. We're now in a world of multi-party politics, and politics is no longer about left versus right.
2: He says fewer people are in the center, and social media is amplifying the extremes. Now, this is happening to centrists globally, but what's unique to the UK is a certain referendum that happened 10 years ago.
28: The British people have spoken, and the answer is, we're out.
2: That's the legendary British broadcaster David Dimbleby announcing the results of the Brexit referendum. Britain was still struggling to recover from the 2008 financial crisis when voters decided that exiting the European Union might bring some relief. John McTernan, former political secretary to centre-left Prime Minister Tony Blair, says it did the opposite. The country has lost about 6% of its GDP, according to the Bank of England.
29: This is a period in which Britain's done the most harm to itself. This period of instability is related to the fact that the country's not had a pay rise for 20 years. If you hadn't had a pay rise 20 years, if your listeners hadn't had a pay rise 20 years, they might be going, something's going wrong. They might be getting angry.
2: He says that anger has been directed toward the governing class, fueling the rise of populist parties and speeding up this revolving door of British politics. Now, it's possible the UK has just had a 10-year run of mediocre politicians.
30: I think what we've had in recent years is people who've got like two or three of the skills that you need, but not all of them.
2: Yoshi Herman is founder of The Mill, a news outlet in Manchester, England, where the presumptive next Prime Minister, Andy Burnham, is from.
30: Being the British Prime Minister is a really difficult job. There are fewer checks and balances on your autonomy and your ability to act if you have a parliamentary majority. And the downside of it is you have much less stability. Your MPs can kick you out at any time. That's the double-edged nature of British democracy, and it requires someone who's got an incredible set of skills.
2: Especially in times like these. Burnham seems to recognize that. He's even talked about changing the system to proportional representation that would give more power to upstart populist parties. Herman says it's probably not the first thing on his list, though. He'll enter Parliament with a majority and will likely exercise his autonomy and ability to act before those same forces that claimed his predecessors, globalization, inequality, and political fragmentation, come for him. Lauren Freire, NPR News, London.
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15: 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On the KAZU community calendar, if you think you can't dance, au contraire, think again. As the first Saturday and third Sunday of every month, community contra dance will have you putting on your two left foot shoes and busting moves like never before as you mash up this mix-up of square dancing and swing dancing, heretofore known as squing dancing, takes place at the Monterey YMCA, and how homey is that? With dance lessons for starters, contra dancing as the main course, and with a potluck of snacks served after the dancing on the YMCA porch. You can't get much more homey than that. You can swing on over to the KAZU community calendar where you'll find all the details strutting their stuff. Coming up on All Things Considered, the idea of fixing the plane while it's in flight may just morph into reality as the airline industry discovers a whole generation of mechanics set to fly away in retirement, leaving the workforce and leaving the airlines up in the air. That story coming up shortly.
5: 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And from BritBox. 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
1: It's All Things Considered from NPR News. I'm Mary Louise Kelly.
0: And I'm Scott Detrow. It has been a turbulent year for the U.S. airline industry. Spirit Airlines went out of business, and one of the biggest airlines, United, floated a plan to buy its rival, American. That merger has not happened, but it has revived some fundamental questions about the state of the industry, as NPR's Joel Rose reports.
6: For better or worse, the airline industry as we know it started in the late 1970s when Congress deregulated the airlines. How it's going is a topic lawmakers in Washington are still debating almost half a century later.
9: How did that deregulation really benefit customers?
10: It opens up a true free market, and free market competition works, without a doubt.
6: That's Chris Sununu, the former governor of New Hampshire, who now heads Airlines for America, an industry trade group for the big airlines, at a hearing last month on Capitol Hill.
10: When I go to buy a ticket, I have four or five or six carriers going from Wichita to Dallas. So now they're all competing on that exact same route. And we have more competition per route than ever before.
6: But Sununu chose an interesting example to make his case. Is there more competition than ever before in Wichita?
11: Not specifically in Wichita.
6: Rachel Mayberry is the air service and marketing manager at Eisenhower National Airport in Wichita. It's true that there are six airlines serving the airport, but not all of them fly directly to Dallas. In fact, only one of them does.
11: Dallas, your only choice is American Airlines. Now, if you're willing to do a layover somewhere, you can get to Dallas through other carriers. But if you want a direct flight from Wichita to Dallas, it's only American Airlines.
6: Mayberry says most people, including her, would probably drive the 360 miles to Dallas before they would take a connecting flight through Denver or Houston or Chicago. In some ways, Wichita is typical. The four biggest U.S. airlines now control roughly 75% of the market, and they funnel a large and growing share of their flights through a handful of mega hub airports. The airlines insist there's still a healthy level of competition, but critics say this level of consolidation is unprecedented and bad for consumers.
12: From the airlines' perspective, it makes sense. Bigger is better, and it'll be more efficient for them, even if there's a lot of drawbacks for communities and passengers.
6: Ganesh Sitaraman is a professor at Vanderbilt Law School. and the author of the book Why Flying is Miserable and How to Fix It. He argues that much of what's wrong with flying can be traced all the way back to deregulation, including the emergence of mega hub airports.
12: Even the experience of being in a very, very crowded airport waiting can be disorienting and frustrating to people. If you have to connect, you know, you may find yourself running a half marathon from one side of the airport to the other, you know, just to see the door close right before your flight.
6: Hubs are not new. The big airlines have been structuring their business this way since at least the 1980s, and it's easy to see why. They can keep costs down by concentrating more of their operations and maintenance in one place, while also giving customers more choice of destinations. Airlines say hubs are a big reason why average fares have plunged since deregulation when you adjust for inflation. Here's how Sununu described it to members of Congress last month.
10: In the late 70s, let's call it what it was, basically rich white people could fly in a plane, right? Today, almost any American, through a variety of different ways, can afford to fly from point A to point B. We have more competition.
6: But the industry's critics say fares might be even lower today if airlines were competing directly with each other more often.
4: There's just not much competition between nonstop routes. You can just look at the data. You know, essentially, every route's a monopoly or a duopoly.
6: Mark Reamer is a professor of economics at Swarthmore College. Before that, he worked in the antitrust division at the Department of Justice, where it was his job to analyze mergers, including airline mergers. Reamer says the number of hubs has been shrinking, and airlines are routing more flights than ever through those fortress hubs, as they're known in the business, where one airline operates more than 70% of flights.
4: The hubs have become hubbier in some sense. It creates fewer overlap routes between the airlines. And when you have fewer head-to-head overlap routes, you get less competition, and that gives these airlines more market power.
6: The airline industry disputes that there's less competition than there used to be. We called the trade group Airlines for America and asked them to explain why the CEO picked Wichita and Dallas as an example of a success story.
7: It was probably not the best choice of examples for routes, but let me just say the following. When he says more competition per route, nationally speaking, he is correct.
6: John Heimlich is the chief economist at Airlines for America. He says the largest markets have more competitors per route and more nonstop flights than they did 20 or 30 years ago. And Heimlich argues that mega hubs allow airlines to serve a bigger network of destinations than they could otherwise.
7: You are never going to have a nonstop flight between Wichita and Tokyo. But if you have nonstop flights to Dallas and Denver and Chicago, then guess what? You suddenly have one stop to a lot of places in the world.
6: But wherever you're going, there's a good chance your connecting flight is at the other end of the airport. Joel Rose, NPR News, Washington.
1: Bonnie Tyler, the big-haired, raspy-voiced Welsh singer, has died. She was 75 years old. In May, Tyler was hospitalized following intestinal surgery. Her family announced on social media today that she died as a result of the illness that she was being treated for. Tyler had a string of emotionally charged power ballad hits in the 1980s, but as NPR's Isabella Gomez Sarmiento reports, there is one song for which she will always be known best.
8: Turn around.
13: Every now and then I get a little bit lonely and you're never coming around.
14: Total Eclipse of the Heart came out in 1983, and listening to it, you can hear everything that would become Tyler's signature. The heart-rending way she belted as though her life depended on it. A soaring sense of drama that captures crushing heartbreak or undying faith in love. Total Eclipse was the product of a career-changing collaboration. Before it, Tyler was a moderately successful pop star whose signature smoky voice was partly the result of surgery to remove vocal nodules. The song's writer, Jim Steinman, was coming off the massive success of Meatloaf's Bat Out of Hell. He had a musical theater background and over-the-top style that helped carry operatic rock from the 1970s into the maximalist pop of the following decade. The original Total Eclipse of the Heart is a seven-minute epic that sounds like it belongs in a melodrama. It features a call and response between Tyler, singing in her husky lower register, and Rory Dodd, who has a clear tenor. Steinman's wall of sound production and multiple key changes help push it toward a series of climaxes.
16: clips top charts around the world and captured the attention of Paramount Pictures. The studio asked Tyler and Steinman to make a song for the soundtrack to the 1984 film Footloose. Holding Out for a Hero was a hit, but Steinman and Tyler didn't keep working together. Total Eclipse of the Heart may have eclipsed the rest of Bonnie Tyler's career, but that's fitting for an artist who knew the power of something that feels larger than life. Isabella Gomez Sarmiento, NPR News.

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1: There are a lot of questions about Mitch McConnell's health. The Republican senator has been hospitalized for almost 4 weeks, and his office has not disclosed why or when he's expected to return. But McConnell is not the only member of Congress who's been absent this year. What do top officials owe the public about their health? On the next Morning Edition from NPR News.
2: 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Lisa Ledeen will have local traffic and weather updates starting at 6 here on 90.3 KAZU. 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It's 3:30 and 64 degrees, partly cloudy in Pajaro.
3: It's All Things Considered from NPR News. I'm Mary Louise Kelly.
4: And I'm Scott Detrow. In Vermont, mountain bike enthusiasts are building a trail that will run the entire length of the state.
3: And they want to make sure people with disabilities can use it too.
5: So the adaptive community has money. They travel. They want to travel. They want to play with everybody.
4: That's ahead. First, this newscast.
6: Live from NPR News in Culver City, California, I'm Dwayne Brown. The Trump administration wants to limit nearly all the ways someone can enter the U.S. legally. That includes worker visas. But there is one type of visa even some Republicans want to expand. NPR's Amanda Bastillo has that story.
7: House Agriculture Committee Chairman G.T. Thompson introduced a bill to increase access to the H-2A visa for seasonal agriculture labor. Over half of farm workers are without legal status. The H-2A program is a way for farmers to get legal workers. Since 2012, the use of these visas has increased by more than 500%. The measure received support from the farming industry, but expanding H-2A has been met with opposition from organized labor and groups further on the right. Labor groups want a more direct path to legal status. Conservatives don't want any path at all. Farmers say the program is here to stay, but if it's not changed, they're

0: 30-year fixed mortgage, a rate that could rise higher if the war against Iran continues to escalate and raises the cost of borrowing. Stephen Basaha, NPR News.
1: On Wall Street, stocks finished higher today. This is NPR. Nigeria's president has ordered an investigation into allegations that a fictitious agency within his own office was allocating public funds worth almost $1 million. NPR's Joel Bright reports.
2: President Bola Tinubu has directed Nigeria's Independent Corrupt Practices Commission to investigate how the Presidential Foreign Intervention Promotion Council became part of his office. The agency operated from Nigeria's main government secretariat and hosted foreign diplomats. The head of the agency is now on the run and has claimed that he and the president's chief of staff created the agency, but says trouble started between them after the chief of staff made repeated requests for money from the agency's budget. The chief of staff has denied the allegation. The controversy has sparked debate in Nigeria over persistent government corruption. Jewel Bright, NPR News, Lagos.
1: Eight men have been indicted on federal criminal charges for their alleged roles in a thwarted attack on the UFC cage fighting event at the White House last month. According to the indictment on murder and terrorism conspiracy charges, the plot began back in May when the group began collecting firearms, ammunition, body armor, and other items. Law enforcement got word of a possible threat just 4 days before the White House event. Authorities say the group was hoping the attack would destabilize the government. 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
5: 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I'm Scott Detrow.
6: And I'm Mary Louise Kelly. The U.S. brokered ceasefire in Gaza left the territory split in half. Israel's military occupied the east, and 2 million Palestinians were squeezed into the remaining areas along Gaza's western coast. In recent months, though, Israeli forces have been pushing deeper into Gaza. NPR's reporter in Gaza, Anas Baba, and NPR correspondent in Dubai, Aya Batraoui, bring us this report.
7: On a small rickety table under a tent of worn-out tarps, four friends meet for a game of cards. They hold tight to this daily ritual that's played 400 yards from their neighborhood because it's a bit safer here. But each day, as the sun begins to set on the eastern Gaza City neighborhood of Ashajaya, the men return to their bombed-out homes and hunker down for the night. That's Abu Ahmad Hamid. He says you put your hand on your heart and pray to God once evening sets in. He says no one dares to venture out because of the intensity of Israeli shelling every night. He's one of a few dozen Palestinians still living in Ashajaya. It's a vast moonscape of rubble and destroyed buildings that was once a thriving neighborhood to more than 100,000 people before the war. Ashajaya now lies under Israeli control in a new so-called orange zone that accounts for 10% of Gaza, running north to south. In maps shared with NPR, aid groups say the Israeli military designated this orange zone in March and restricted access to

0: it. Residents of Ashajaya say aid groups have suspended operations here and ambulances need Israeli permission to enter. Israel's military did not respond to multiple requests for comment. Random bursts of Israeli tank fire can be heard even in broad daylight, as documented by NPR. In the orange zone, Israeli soldiers have erected military posts flanked by Israeli flags and tanks within eyesight of Palestinians living in the area. NPR's Anas Baba describes what that's like in Ashajaya.
1: This was one of the busiest neighborhoods in all over Gaza, but today it's literally a ghost city. There is no life. You can't even indicate if there is people are living here. So even when they walk, I see them. They walk next to the destroyed houses because they are afraid from a bullet. They are afraid from an Israeli tank artillery.
0: There are no markers on the ground indicating where the orange zone starts and ends. The UN says around 200 Palestinians have been killed by Israeli forces since the start of the ceasefire just in areas of Gaza close to the military's shifting lines of control. Naveen Al-Hattab says there's no life here. Everything is a struggle. The closest source of drinking water is a half-hour walk from Ashajaya. There are no shops or clinics here either. Al-Hattab says her 27-year-old daughter was killed when the family was displaced in another neighborhood that's now off-limits and occupied by Israel. Her sister was killed in intense airstrikes on Ashajaya. They're among the more than 73,000 people Gaza's health ministry says were killed in Israeli attacks in the war. She says we don't know how to live and we're surrounded by danger, but there's nowhere else to go. Despite a ceasefire on the ground, Israeli Prime Minister Benjamin Netanyahu says the military's push is part of a step-by-step plan to surround Hamas from all sides. He told an audience in late May that when the U.S.-backed ceasefire with Hamas began last year, Israel controlled half of Gaza, and then 60%. A man in the audience yells the next step should be 100%. Netanyahu responds, first 70%. Let's go for that. We're hitting them from every direction, he says. Satellite analysis by NPR last month, based on maps aid groups must now adhere to, indicates Israel is nearly there, with control of at least 65% of Gaza. Aya Batraoui, NPR News Dubai, with reporting by Anas Baba in Gaza.
2: You probably know that U.S. aviation has a shortage of air traffic controllers, but the industry also needs thousands of new mechanics, and schools that train those workers are in demand. NPR's Bill Chappell recently went to a graduation ceremony at one of those schools.
3: There was pomp and circumstance at the Pittsburgh Institute of Aeronautics. And cheers for every graduate. More than 400 people came to see their sons and daughters and loved ones walk the stage in an airplane hangar. The graduates' blue gowns matched the bright sky outside. The aviation maintenance program takes nearly 2 years to complete. So, what's next? John Wojcik is the class salutatorian. He's from Buffalo, New York.
4: I do have a couple interviews next week with a couple contractors and SpaceX, actually, in Texas, where I'd be applying my airframe skills for that. With assembly of Starship rockets.
3: In fact, nearly half of the 60 graduates had already lined up a job before they put on their cap and gown. That's largely because they're also earning an FAA certificate that's the gold standard in aviation maintenance. Some students say that working with metal on planes is, well, riveting.
5: I was expecting to like working on engines, but I really like doing the sheet metal.
3: That's Nancy Weaver. She already has a college degree, but she wanted a fresh start. A native of Canton, Ohio, she has a job offer in hand from Kalita Air in Michigan. And in this economy, aviation is a bright spot. Wojcik says the students will fill a labor gap.
4: There's a shortage for both pilots and mechanics. And like all these people are retiring. And it's, yeah, I think the average age is 57 of mechanics.
3: Those workers are aging out as air travel is booming. And somebody's got to keep all those planes in the air. A market forecast by Boeing predicts a need for 123,000 aviation maintenance technicians in North America through 2044. But for some students, aviation is just their dream job.
5: I've wanted to do this since I was about 6 years old.
3: Kira Friedel is a student from Pennsylvania who's halfway through the Pittsburgh program. She started straight out of high school.
5: It's like, oh my God, I want to do this. I knew college wasn't like my thing, but I want to do hands-on, definitely.
3: Growing up, Friedel was fascinated by old planes, so she's taking a leap.
5: I'm the first person in my family right now that's in a trade school. My dad does IT and my mom's a nurse.
3: And aviation mechanic jobs do pay well. They earn a median of about $80,000 a year, according to federal data. So how much does it cost to get there? Steven Sabold is the school's executive vice president.
6: Full tuition for the entire thing is around $42,000.
3: He says an aviation program offers a good return on investment. Students use the standard federal application, or FAFSA, to find financial aid and scholarships. Some rely on savings and part-time jobs. Sabold says trade schools like his are busier than ever.
6: If you go back, say, 5-10 years ago, our biggest struggle was awareness.
3: Now the school has a wait list. As for the newly certified mechanics, many are moving to launch their careers. Nancy Weaver says she's okay with being far from home.
7: After all, I'm working in aircraft. Why not just hop on a plane and go back when I need to?
3: Like any new graduate, the sky's the limit. Bill Chappell, NPR News.

0: You're listening to All Things Considered from NPR News. The list of things bearing President Trump's name and likeness, it's growing. Starting today, the airport closest to Trump's South Florida home will be named Donald J. Trump International Airport. The Trump Organization says it will not profit from this renaming. Legal experts, however, see potential loopholes. NPR's Rachel Treisman reports.
1: PBI is now DJT after Palm Beach International Airport was renamed for President Trump. Trump isn't the only U.S. president to get this distinction. There's John F. Kennedy International Airport in New York and Ronald Reagan National Airport near D.C., among others.
2: As best I can tell, we have 12 airports that have been named after presidents, often after the president is deceased, although not exclusively.
1: That's Jake Linford, a professor at the Florida State University College of Law, who specializes in copyright and contracts. He says this situation is unique because it's
2: one of the few airport naming situations where not only is the person being named still alive, he's also still the president.
1: Trump has a tendency to put his name on things, from buildings to battleships to dollar bills. The airport renaming is the result of a Florida law that was passed along party lines and signed by Republican Governor Ron DeSantis in March. When asked about it at the time, DeSantis downplayed concerns about setting a precedent.
3: Well, the legislature passed it, and he's a friend of mine. He's a sitting president from Florida, the first one we've ever had from Florida. And so I thought it was appropriate.
1: Trump, a lifelong New Yorker, changed his permanent residence to Palm Beach in 2019. He travels to his Mar-a-Lago home regularly through the airport that now bears his name. And the Trump Organization has applied to trademark the name. That's unusual, says Josh Gerben, a trademark attorney in D.C.
4: This airport could have been renamed Donald J. Trump International Airport, and Trump Org did not need to own trademarks for this to happen.
1: A spokesperson for the Trump Organization told NPR it did so because the Trump brand is a, quote, frequent target of infringers, counterfeiters, and unauthorized users around the world. But that means Palm Beach County needs permission from Trump to use the airport's name.
4: Because otherwise, they could theoretically be in violation of these trademarks that Trump Org had filed.
1: A licensing agreement signed by county commissioners in early May allows the airport to freely use the name on signs, merchandise, and more. And it explicitly prohibits Trump from making any money off of merchandise sold by the county or airport. But lawyers see a potential loophole: merchandise sold outside of the airport.
4: Based on my reading of the agreement, it would seem that if Trump Org wanted to sell merchandise online, that they would be able to do so without any connection to the airport.
1: The Trump Organization says the family will not receive, quote, any financial consideration whatsoever from the airport renaming. The White House did not respond to NPR's requests for comment. And the airport says it doesn't have plans to sell branded merchandise. The licensing agreement gives Trump control over which manufacturers would make the merchandise and how his image is presented. Here's Gerben.
4: If they don't like some language that describes Trump or his presidency, they'll have to rewrite it.
1: He says these extra hoops could increase the cost of the renaming, which airport officials estimate at $5.5 million. The state will cover about half, and the airport says the rest will come from its own revenue sources. Rachel Treisman, NPR News.

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1: And this is 90.3 KAZU, where support comes from Santa Cruz Shakespeare, presenting Much Ado About Nothing, Macbeth, The Last 5 Years, and other productions, now through October at the Audrey Stanley Grove in Della Viega Park. More information at santacruzshakespeare.org. In weather, the National Weather Service forecast for this Thursday night calls for mostly clear skies tonight in Santa Cruz, followed by late-night patchy fog there. Salinas and Monterey will see increasing clouds tonight. If you're looking for our overnight lows, you'll find them in the same place we left them yesterday, right around the mid-50s. Friday's forecast calls for decreasing clouds and gradual clearing to sunshine in Salinas and in Monterey. Folks in Santa Cruz will be seeing their late-night patchy fog friends crashing with them overnight and sticking around for morning coffee on Friday, transitioning to early morning patchy fog, clearing out mid-morning and leading to sunny skies for the rest of the day there. Tomorrow's high temperatures will be a little higher than lately, just under 70 degrees in Salinas and in Monterey, reaching 80 in Santa Cruz with a beach hazard statement still in effect for our area. Support for KAZU also comes from Peace United Church, presenting an encore performance of Considering Matthew Shepard, a secular oratorio with chorus and soloists with the curtain at 2:30 p.m. on July 18th at the Resource Center for Nonviolence, tickets at peaceunited.org. Coming up on All Things Considered, Kveling mit Nachas, loosely translated as swelling with pride and joy, younger Jewish Americans are learning to speak Yiddish. That story's coming up shortly here on 90.3 KAZU.
2: 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I'm Mary Louise Kelly.
0: And I'm Scott Detrow. Researchers have developed a new kind of robot, one that flies through the air, swims through the water, and transitions between the two realms. Such a robot may one day be used to monitor our coastlines. NPR's Ari Daniel visited the lab where one of the inventors works.
3: Hi.
4: Good to meet you.
3: Raphael Zuffre ushers me into his lab at MIT. A giant tank is filled with bright turquoise water. There are small flying robots perched everywhere I look. One's flapping its wings. These devices are inspired by diving seabirds like the Atlantic puffin, which uses its wings to both fly and swim.
4: These puffins solve this really challenging task of moving in air, in water, despite the huge difference in density.
3: Zuffre, who's a mechanical engineer, wanted to see if he could build a bird-sized robot that could also move through both mediums and between them. No one had ever done that before.
4: Thinking of a wing that could operate in both those fluids somewhat efficiently seems implausible, right?
3: Zuffre and his colleagues based the robot's overall body plan on a diving bird, but made a couple key departures, including no legs.
4: Instead, we thought, can we go from the water straight to the air, simply with the wings themselves?
3: Is this the robot here?
4: Yeah. So this is the design that we came up with.
3: It's really elegant. The central body, which houses the motor, battery, and electronics, is completely open. I see the guts of this thing. Mm-hmm.
4: So water floods the whole system here. You have to waterproof individually every single component.
3: The wings are made from a translucent nylon fabric, reinforced with carbon fiber struts. The wingspan's not quite 3 feet, tip to tip. It's got a tail to help it fly, and the whole package weighs about half a pound. On a slightly different model, Zuffre shows me how crisply and quickly the wings can flap.
5: You really got to hold on to that.
4: Yeah. I know you can really feel the forces.
3: The robot flaps 5 to 6 times a second to maintain flight, but to leave the water and enter the air, it's got to move its wings 10 times a second.
4: We need to reach the highest speed possible as we approach the water surface. And then we need to lift the robot out, and there we require a huge amount of thrust.
5: A lot of power.
3: So much power that most diving birds are unable to generate it, which is why they take off by using their legs to run along the water's surface. Zuffre calls up a video he and his colleagues filmed at Lake Geneva in Switzerland. There's a ripple at the surface. Then the robot bursts out of the water and into the air in less than a second. It sounds like, honestly, a lot like a bird taking flight. The research describing the engineering of the robot is published in the journal Science.
6: This is a beautiful robot. It is light and powerful and a monumental step in the performance at both swimming, flying, and transitioning between the two.
3: Glenna Clifton is an animal movement biologist at the University of Portland in Oregon who wasn't involved in the research. Clifton says the robot shows what makes the flight biology of diving birds unique, and she's excited about possible applications, like observing the coastal ocean and monitoring something like a remote coral reef.
6: This robot could be deployed to fly efficiently towards where the coral reef is and then dive under the water to get a better view.
3: These are the sorts of applications that Raphael Zuffre, back at MIT, plans to enable by equipping the robot with a handful of onboard sensors. He and his team are continuing to refine and improve their aerial aquatic robots, honed by experimentation, but still inspired by the natural world.
4: You see that it has already been done in biology, right? So that gives you hope as a robotics researcher. It tells you that it should be possible.
3: Ari Daniel, NPR News, Cambridge, Massachusetts.
2: Mountain bike enthusiasts in Vermont have been working for years on a multi-use trail that will run the entire length of the state. And they want to make sure it is accessible to everyone. Vermont Public's Nina Keck reports.
7: Louis Arevalo zooms up and around a woodsy single-track mountain bike trail in Randolph, Vermont. Azul, his service dog, sprints alongside. Arevalo pedals with his hands. He rides an electric, recumbent-style three-wheeler that sits low to the ground. He was paralyzed in a skiing accident 6 years ago.
8: Once you realize what these bikes are capable, or this equipment actually opens up, it kind of, like, blows your mind.
7: Being able to get back on the trails, he says, has been a game-changer.
8: There's a reason we live in the Green Mountain State, right? It's because we like to get outside and all of it, you know, seeing the squirrels, the chipmunks, the beavers, whatever, the birds, it's, I don't know, it's life.
7: But adaptive rigs like Arevalo's are wider and heavier than regular mountain bikes. And not all trails, including this one, are user-friendly. For instance, the adaptive bike Nick Bennett's riding on gets hung up on several tight turns.
9: Nope. Not happening.
7: Bennett is executive director of the Vermont Mountain Bike Association, one of the groups working to create the future statewide Velomont Trail. He's doing formal test rides like this with Arevalo and others to see how they can make things better for adaptive riders, because many of the trails the Velomont is connecting to were built years ago.
9: All it really takes, honestly, is just scalloping out or removing a little bit of material on the outside of that corner, and that'll allow adaptive bikes to make that corner without really affecting the trail or changing the way it rides.
7: Contractors are also modifying overnight huts and hostels along the way to make overnight stays easier as well.
10: Yeah, so we're walking up to the Chittenbrook campground here, and then there's a ramp that kind of goes down to the hut.
7: Velomont Trail Director Angus McCusker says the Chittendenbrook hut sleeps 10 and feels remote, but you can drive to it. The parking lot has been made wider. Ramps have been added, and there's a new locked shed to store off-road wheelchairs bikers can use so they don't have to travel with their own.
10: So if you're an adaptive rider, you can imagine rolling right up here, then you can transfer to your chair that's available here and then roll down the ramp and go down to the fireplace, open the privy, make your meal, all kinds of things you need to do.
7: Louis Arevalo stayed at the hut last summer with other adaptive riders. He says it was the first time he'd been camping since his accident.
8: You've got a babbling brook right there, and it was really refreshing to have easy access to a beautifully built hut that was easy to navigate, and then have these world-class trails right out the door. And then with the idea of the Velomont Trail, like realizing, like, oh, I can actually plan like a hut-to-hut trip, you know, have these adventures with, you know, so many other people.
7: Jeff Alexander is counting on it. He works for a nonprofit that helps people with disabilities access outdoor recreation. He says an economic impact study they commissioned estimates their work with disabled people brought in more than $10 million last year.
11: So the adaptive community has money. They travel. They want to travel. They want to play with everybody.
7: He says we just need to level the playing field so that everyone can play together. For NPR News, I'm Nina Keck in Chittenden, Vermont.

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3: I think we're going to see this low-level skirmishing going back and forth for weeks, if not months, until they reach out to Iran and say, let's make a deal.
4: Is war with Iran back on? The U.S. and Iran are trading strikes. President Trump says the ceasefire is over.
0: It's Thursday, July 9th, and this is All Things Considered from NPR News.
4: I'm Mary Louise Kelly.
0: And I'm Scott Detrow. Ahead this hour, assessing the fallout from Graham Plattner and his departure from the U.S. Senate race in Maine.
5: The national level party, the bigger donor networks, they have all committed to spending no money in this race if I'm in it.
4: Also, Microsoft does a hard reset on Xbox, laying off more than 3,000 staff.
6: I would say it's like having the wind knocked out of you and you never really get your breath back.
0: Plus, our friends from Shortwave are back with a science news roundup.
4: Among other morsels, they have brought us a look at the unfortunate eating habits of California wolves.
0: First, this news.
7: Live from NPR News, I'm Janine Hurst. The U.S. and Iran are continuing to trade attacks for the second day, leaving the fragile ceasefire agreement in limbo. The Pentagon says the U.S. hit more than 170 targets in Iran over the past 2 days. Iran says it fired at U.S. targets in Qatar, Kuwait, and Bahrain. Ambassador Nicholas Burns, who served in President George W. Bush's administration and led negotiations on Iran's nuclear program, says the U.S. has faced many challenges in dealing with Tehran.
8: They suffered through it. They didn't flinch. We're dealing with an exceedingly difficult and often very untrustworthy government in Tehran. And it appears to be a government that's divided. There seems to be one faction that does want a ceasefire of the United States, but the stronger faction is defiant.
7: Speaking there to NPR's All Things Considered. A new study published in JAMA finds that the number of people who died at the hands of law enforcement has grown significantly in the past couple of decades. And as NPR's Ritu Chatterjee reports, young black men between the ages of 18 and 29 had the highest mortality rate of all groups.
9: The researchers used mortality files from the CDC's National Center for Health Statistics. They found that there had been nearly 12,000 deaths caused by law enforcement officers between 2003 and 2024. That included 270 children. Annual deaths of adults at the hands of law enforcement more than doubled in that time period. For children aged 17 and under, the annual deaths jumped by nearly five times, from 8 to 37. Nearly 90% of all deaths were caused by firearms. However, the researchers note that deaths by law enforcement are underreported and their analysis may be underestimating the real toll. Ritu Chatterjee, NPR News.
7: 600 people have now died from Ebola in the Democratic Republic of Congo, according to Africa CDC. In total, more than 1,700 people have gotten sick. NPR's Jonathan Lambert reports.
10: Two new suspected Ebola cases were reported in Kisangani, nearly 500 miles west of the hardest hit Ituri province. If confirmed, that'd bring the total number of affected provinces to four. Africa CDC epidemiologist Wesson Mankula called the situation dire.
11: This is the fastest growing Ebola outbreak ever.
10: In a press conference, he highlighted some good news. For instance, more than 2,000 Ebola tests are being processed each day. But health officials are still struggling with contact tracing, which is key to slowing down the outbreak. Ideally, nearly all new cases would come from known contacts. But right now, only about a third of new cases are, underlining the virus's unchecked spread. Jonathan Lambert, NPR News.
7: In men's World Cup soccer, France beat Morocco 2-0 today, reaching the semifinals. France plays the winner of the match between Spain and Belgium that takes place tomorrow. This is NPR.
2: With KAZU News, I'm Paul Fingerote. The Monterey Peninsula Buddhist Temple is hosting the 77th annual Obon Festival this weekend. KAZU's Katie Brown reports.
12: Japanese Obon festivals are held around the world every summer to honor deceased ancestors. David Ward has helped organize the event here for over a decade and is the festival's chair this year.
13: You can come and enjoy the demonstrations and the displays and not spend any money.
12: Attendance is free and food is affordable.
13: Almost all of our food items are $10 or less.
12: There will be a traditional Japanese tea ceremony, karate demonstration, taiko drumming performance, and displays of bonsai and ikebana, the Japanese art of flower arranging.
13: Part of Obon is the dancing, the bondori.
12: Ward says performers and participants dance to traditional and contemporary songs, even Lady Gaga. The festival is their biggest event of the year.
13: Our doors are open for anyone to visit, whether it is Obon or throughout the year.
12: The event starts at noon on Sunday at the temple in Seaside. Katie Brown, KAZU News.
2: Much anticipated housing in Santa Cruz is opening for people currently unsheltered or precariously housed. Live Oak Landing is a converted hotel, and its renovations are the result of the city and county coming together with the nonprofit Housing Matters. They pooled their funds with state money. Housing Matters CEO Philip Kramer says the old building contains some surprises that extended the project's timeline.
14: It wasn't until we started kind of peeling back the layers and doing some of the remodeling did we discover kind of the extent of some of the repairs that we'd need to make.
2: For example, Kramer says they found some dry rot. They also had to replace a water heater. Then they had to wait on final permits before opening this week. Kramer says he expects residents will spend about 6 months at Live Oak Landing before securing permanent housing. This is KAZU News. I'm Paul Fingerote.
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0: It's All Things Considered from NPR News. I'm Scott Detrow.
4: And I'm Mary Louise Kelly. Wars in Ukraine and Iran dominated the agenda as President Trump met with NATO allies this week in Turkey. And there were important developments on both fronts, even if there weren't any dramatic breakthroughs. So what did we learn this week about where either conflict is headed? I discussed that with NPR Pentagon correspondent Tom Bowman and our new Istanbul correspondent Hadil Alshalchi. We were speaking on NPR's National Security Podcast, Sources and Methods. Tom, let's go to Ukraine. There were some developments, including a big one, the U.S. saying Ukraine will be allowed to manufacture Patriot air defense systems. That's a big deal.
16: It's a huge deal. Ukraine's been pushing for this for quite some time. They want a license to build Patriot missiles, the air defense missiles, the best in the world, in their country. Right now, only Germany and Japan have those licenses to build.
4: Okay. And they want these so they can shoot down incoming Russian
16: absolutely,
4: missiles.
16: Absolutely, right. As we've known for the past several weeks, in particular, Russia has used ballistic missiles to really hammer Kyiv. It's been awful. So it is key that they get these Patriot missiles, right? But again, it's not going to happen anytime soon. The missiles are made by Raytheon. They make about 600 per year now. The hope is they can ramp up to 2,000 in a couple, 2 or 3 years, right? So Ukraine can build a factory in its country, But the supply chain already is in rough shape now. It's stretched, right?
4: Okay, so Iran, which again, this was a summit about European alliances, but Iran has this habit of reestablishing itself with the war at the top of the agenda. Hadil, where are we? We're back to shooting at each other, the U.S. and Iran. What happened?
17: Right, so on Wednesday, U.S. CENTCOM announced that it had started to strike. It struck some Iranian naval installations, radar, small ships, and it says it was in retaliation for Iran attacking some ships that are trying to get through the Strait of Hormuz, and then Iran retaliated again and targeted U.S. military bases yesterday and today in Kuwait, in Bahrain, and the Jordanian army also said that it had intercepted missiles in its airspace, or it was on its way to Jordanian territory. Uh-huh. Like, some people would say that we couldn't even call it a ceasefire even back in April when it started, because these flare-ups have been happening ever since the ceasefire started. You know, some people would ask, like, is it over? Yes, because Trump said that it was over during the NATO summit. But
4: he also said negotiations will continue, talks will continue.
17: Exactly.
4: He says the blockade may come back, but right. On the other hand, we're not back to all-out war.
17: And he also, in the press conference yesterday, he was asked, is this the beginning of the war again? Is this restarting the war? And he said, no, this is just, we're just meeting force with force.
16: The real problem here is this. We talked about this before. It's the Strait of Hormuz. It's not really closed, but it's not really open. So as a result of that, price of oil has gone up, and consequently, gas prices will go up. That is the essential problem here. The U.S. cannot open the Strait of Hormuz unless they were to completely take it over with dozens of warships and aircraft. And he's complained about Europe isn't helping out here. He complained about that at the summit. I do know that the EU foreign ministers are going to meet with some of the Gulf countries and talk about, how do we deal with the Strait of Hormuz? What more can we do?
4: All of this makes me wonder, it's the question I keep asking, but who has the president's ear during this phase? Do we know how decisions about military strikes are being made?
16: I'm told he listens a lot to General Kane, Dan Kane, Raisin Kane, as Trump likes to call him,
4: the Chairman of the Joint Chiefs of Staff.
16: Yeah. He's very calm and measured. I don't think he listens to Hegseth as much because he doesn't have a lot of experience.
4: Sorry to jump in. Isn't General Kane's job, though, to advise on here are the options, sir? He's not advising on here's the best policy. Here's what I think we should do.
16: Well, here's the thing. A chairman of the Joint Chiefs or any senior military officer is going to say, sir, here are the options, the pros and cons. One of the things I'm hearing from people that know Kane is that he isn't forceful enough in basically saying, this is my best recommendation for you to do. He basically offers the menu, but not really pressing as previous chairman of the Joint Chiefs. Look at a Colin Powell or a Mark Milley. He's a little more reticent, I think, not forceful in offering his best military advice to the president. Clearly, Marco Rubio is someone he's listening to because he's Secretary of State and National Security Advisor. I think he listens to some members of Congress, but they're in a tough spot now. It's unlikely you go back to a full-scale war, right? What did that achieve? I think we're going to see this low-level skirmishing going back and forth for weeks, if not months, until they reach out to Iran and say, let's make a deal. And what Iran wants is to basically charge a toll or insurance fees or service fees to go through the Strait of Hormuz. When the smoke clears here, that may be the way out of this.
4: One more to you, Hadil. Trump's latest round of complaints against NATO has been, hey, y'all didn't step up and help us with the Iran war. You haven't stepped up. Please come help us keep open the Strait of Hormuz and keep the Strait of Hormuz open. Any change on that this week? Did you see any sign that NATO allies are more inclined to get involved in a war that America started?
17: Not that I heard of. Not from the Europeans, at least, or Canada. What I did hear that was interesting was that President Erdogan said that he was ready to start helping with the Strait of Hormuz. He said that he would be willing to start demining it so that ships can move through it better. I found that quite interesting because, again, he's trying to get into Trump's good books. He wants to, wants to further his defense ambitions, and he wants to impress Trump. And so he's telling him, I care about the stuff that you care, and I'll help you with the Strait of Hormuz if you want me to.
4: That was NPR's Hadil Alshalchi and Tom Bowman speaking on our national security podcast, Sources and Methods. You can listen wherever you get your podcasts.
18: 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But younger Jewish Americans have been questioning that support and looking for new ways to engage with Jewish culture. Some have found community by learning Yiddish, a language with roots in 10th century Europe. 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
19: That striking upright bass filled a small dorm-like room in the Jewish food co-op on the Upper West Side. Brown wooden bookcases lined the back wall. The smell of wax from melted Hanukkah candles wafts near the radiator. Sally Kay, a senior at Barnard College, was among the 20 students crammed in that room for a Yiddish zingerei, or singing circle. For Kay and for many young Jews, her culture and identity are important, but she's been struggling with both recently.
20: It's hard to be a lot of the times in, like, synagogue spaces and, like, kind of traditional religious spaces that have been so, like, focused on supporting Israel no matter what.
19: There's tension in Jewish communities across the country right now, with some questioning their support for Israel. Divisions lie along political, ethnic, and generational lines. A Pew Research survey found that even prior to the October 7th Hamas attack, Jewish Americans ages 50 and older, especially those who are religious, are much more, quote, emotionally attached to Israel than younger Jewish Americans.
21: I've definitely talked to quite a few people that just kind of just stopped engaging with their Judaism because they didn't know where to go.
19: That's Lindsay Bloom, a senior from Mount Holyoke College in Massachusetts.
21: Like, that was, I guess, the case for me, and then I got into Yiddish and I was like, oh, this is actually a lot better. Like, I actually align with this a lot more.
19: Bloom grew up going to Hebrew school and attending synagogue with an Israeli flag hanging near the front of the sanctuary. She says she didn't know there were other ways to engage with Jewish culture until she learned about Yiddish, a language derived from around the 10th century in modern-day Germany. And Bloom isn't alone. There's been a spike of interest in Yiddish, with the language app Duolingo reporting that roughly 296,000 people around the world are studying it on the app as of this year. 60% are under 25 years old. Mindel Cohen, the academic director of the Yiddish Book Center in Amherst, Massachusetts, says the young people she teaches are engaging with the culture by
22: performing new plays, creating new music that's inspired by Yiddish music, you know, of the early 20th century, translating Yiddish literature so that people can read the stories and poetry even if they don't learn Yiddish.
19: Cohen says her students are interested in learning about how Yiddish speakers expressed their creativity in the past. Then, she says, the students recreate it in their own way.
22: By taking the time to learn about the past and learn about this culture, we can be inspired to continue things and make new things and make versions that feel relevant today. And that feels very special to see happen.
19: Francesca Rubinson is with the Workers' Circle, a Jewish social justice organization in New York City. She works with young Jewish college students and helps them plan Yiddish cultural events on their campus. The events range from playing Yiddish music and talking about its cultural significance to
23: actions with local immigrant justice organizations as part of their kind of ambassador events that they plan. They've done letter writing campaigns for local tenant rights organizations, and they've also continued to bring special speakers and Yiddish teachers to campus.
19: Lindsay Bloom from Mount Holyoke College is a part of the Workers' Circle College Ambassador Program. And she's in a Yiddish singing duo called Haverta. That's Haverta's performance of Chapel Roan's The Subway in Yiddish. There's something about Yiddish, Bloom says, that inspires her creatively.
21: Playing with the language and playing with the art and making new things. And I really, really like it. I like making new things, new Yiddish things.
19: Bloom says not only is she able to express herself in her culture and religion, but now she's able to find a community that understands her. For NPR News, I'm Nirvani Williams in Springfield, Massachusetts.
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2: And this is 90.3 KAZU, a proud media sponsor of Hidden Valley Music Seminars, celebrating 63 years of bringing students, teachers, and audiences together to experience the arts in the heart of Carmel Valley. Hidden Valley's Festival of Winds presents four chamber music concerts, with festival faculty featured on July 13th, and with young woodwind players from across the country featured on July 15th, 18th, and 22nd. Concerts are at 7:30 p.m. in Carmel Valley. All are welcome. Details online at hiddenvalleymusic.org. A word with all of you commuters out there. With all the talk lately in our area about roundabouts, I thought about some of our listeners who may be permanently pacing in their own personal roundabout, with visions of that old car they don't drive anymore ceaselessly circling their heads, and with the DMV dilemmas of the day rounding out their predicament. How do I get rid of this old car, and how in the world do I get off of this roundabout? Here's an off-ramp you can take to get out of that inner state of mind and back on the right and righteous path. You can safely take the next exit to kazu.org/cars and bring that revolving road trip to a successful end. Speaking of commuting, we have this traffic report brought to you by Talkaboutable, a podcast examining parenting issues with parents and experts. And in traffic, heads up for a two-car collision on Highway 1 southbound at Atherton Drive. Take care in that area. 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
4: 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I'm Mary Louise Kelly.
18: And I'm Scott Detrow. When it comes to Xbox, Microsoft is doing a hard reset. This week, the company began reducing its gaming division by 3,200 jobs. Microsoft calls it the most significant restructuring in Xbox history. From member station KUOW, Monica Nicholsberg has been speaking with workers who feel like the gaming industry has become an impossible gauntlet.
3: Autumn Mitchell has been an avid gamer since she was 5.
5: I was gifted a Super Nintendo, and I played Donkey Kong Country, and I was absolutely obsessed.
3: Then in 2021, she landed her dream job. Microsoft subsidiary ZeniMax would pay her to test video games.
5: The people, the industry, the work itself is really dynamic and challenging and just really fulfilling stuff.
3: But on Monday, that dream came to an end. Mitchell was one of thousands Microsoft laid off as part of a big reboot of its gaming division.
5: I would say it's like having the wind knocked out of you and you never really get your breath back.
3: Mitchell isn't optimistic she'll find another job in gaming. The industry has always had boom and bust cycles. Studios staff up to build a new game, but then there can be a long lag time until the next one. Often, there's not enough money to bridge the gap. But experts say this moment is different. Gaming companies are fighting social media, AI, and so many other things for people's attention. Gil Luria is head of technology research at the investment bank brokerage D.A. Davidson.
6: The more our time gets divided up, the less time we have to spend on gaming, and therefore the less money we're inclined to spend on gaming.
3: Microsoft says the number of game players and playing hours are down. Xbox has been spending billions on studio acquisitions, and some of those were flops. In a memo to employees, Microsoft said the business has become unhealthy, with profit margins 3 to 10 times lower than competitors. I asked Microsoft President Brad Smith about the prospect of layoffs in an interview last week, and he said, even though these decisions aren't easy,
24: you do have to remain healthy in order to be successful, even to just stick around from decade to decade to decade.
3: If the gaming industry was facing an uphill fight before, soaring hardware costs have turned it into an epic battle.
7: The current layoffs are an unfortunate mix of both internal inefficiencies and this apocalyptic degree of hardware prices going up because of the AI frenzy.
3: Joost van Drunen teaches the business of video games at New York University. He says a combination of tariffs, increased fuel prices, and most importantly, surging demand for chips is eating into Xbox's margins.
7: And that's, you know, a scenario in which the easiest answer is to just cut jobs, as unfortunate as that is for everybody involved.
3: But some say turning things around will require listening to the people making these games, not firing them. Christopher Hayes has been working on games like Doom and Rage for id Software for 16 years. It was acquired by Xbox in 2021. He hasn't been laid off yet, though he worries he could be. He thinks the problem is comparing Xbox with higher margin parts of Microsoft's business, like software and AI.
8: Gaming makes a lot of money.
3: But not AI money. Plus, he thinks Microsoft has invested in games and other projects that maybe they wouldn't have if they had listened more to their developers.
8: Most of the time, when there's a lot of money lost, it's people in power chasing a trend and then ignoring developers who actually know the industry, are gamers themselves, and know what people want.
3: He'd like to see Xbox spun out of Microsoft. And some gaming experts say that may ultimately be where all this is headed. For NPR News, I'm Monica Nicholsberg in Seattle.
0: And a note, Microsoft is a financial supporter of NPR.
4: The Federal Reserve cares a lot about inflation and about jobs. That is because Congress gave the Fed what's known as a dual mandate. But President Trump's new Fed chair, Kevin Warsh, is talking less about employment. The Indicator's Waylon Wong and Darian Woods explain why jobs and inflation are tricky to balance and what the new Fed chair could be signaling.
9: The Federal Reserve's current mission is kind of recent. It wasn't until the late 70s that Congress changed the Fed's mandate to be about price stability and maximum employment. Economists like Claudia Sahm have their own way of describing this concept. Claudia used to work at the Federal Reserve.
10: Maximum employment, broadly speaking, is the idea that everyone who wants a job has a job. It's like the sweet spot for the economy.
11: Maximum employment can't really be measured, and this goal poses a couple of different complications for the Fed. So the Fed has one main tool at its disposal, interest rates. Lowering rates makes it cheaper for people and businesses to borrow money, and then demand for stuff goes up.
10: If consumers are out buying and businesses are investing, well, they're going to need workers to make it happen. And so then that can kind of indirectly lead to more employment.
9: But what if there aren't enough workers to fill those jobs at current wages?
10: Then all of a sudden you can point a lot of demand into the economy, have labor shortages, and end up causing inflation and a lot of stress on businesses. It's a pretty blunt instrument.
11: And this bluntness of the instrument is the second complication for the Fed when it comes to promoting maximum employment. Raising or lowering interest rates can only do so much for a system as complex as the American labor market.
10: The labor market has had big structural inequities, discrimination, differences across workers. There's a lot of unequalness.
9: The Fed can't use interest rates to boost a specific group of workers. So that's a pretty big constraint on its ability to promote maximum employment.
11: In 2020, the Fed updated its language around its strategy. The bank described maximum employment as a, quote, broad-based and inclusive goal.
9: New Fed Chair Kevin Warsh has expressed skepticism around this phrasing.
11: Last month, during his first press conference, Warsh critiqued how some of his predecessors tackled the dual mandate.
25: I don't share the view that was expressed a few generations ago that you're going to have to decide whether you're willing to tolerate higher inflation to put more people at work.
9: Warsh said he believed low prices and strong employment could be mutually compatible, but he didn't say much more about jobs. And economist Claudia Sahm and other Fed watchers clocked some important changes in the Fed statement.
11: For starters, the statement was shorter. And while the statement did mention the Fed's dual mandate, it removed an explicit reference to maximum employment. Claudia says she doesn't like these changes.
10: There are these questions about, well, what would Warsh want the committee to do if the labor market did start to wobble? Would they come to the rescue? Would they stand firm on inflation? There's so many ways to think about and define maximum employment. We've never heard from Kevin Warsh how he thinks about it.
11: Claudia says that historically, when the two parts of the Fed's dual mandate have been in tension, the Fed will focus on the more urgent matter. And right now, inflation is the priority. Darian Woods,
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1: There are a lot of questions about Mitch McConnell's health. The Republican senator has been hospitalized for almost 4 weeks, and his office has not disclosed why or when he's expected to return. But McConnell is not the only member of Congress who's been absent this year. What do top officials owe the public about their health? Tomorrow on Morning Edition from NPR News.
2: 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Lisa Ledeen will have local weather and traffic updates starting at 6 here on 90.3 KAZU, where support comes from Santa Cruz Shakespeare, presenting Much Ado About Nothing, Macbeth, The Last 5 Years, and other productions now through October at the Audrey Stanley Grove in De La Viega Park. 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The time is 4:30, and it's currently 68 degrees and sunny in Seaside.
3: It's All Things Considered. From NPR News, I'm Mary Louise Kelly.
4: And I'm Scott Detrow. Mary Louise, quick question. How many different insect species do you think there are on Earth?
3: I try not to think about this during mosquito season.
4: Whatever your number, you're thinking it's so much more.
5: There's so much that we don't know, right? And I think it's humbling just to get a sense of how much we have yet to discover.
3: First, the news.
6: Live from NPR News in Culver City, California, I'm Duane Brown. Following days of intense pressure from Maine and national Democratic leaders, Graham Plattner ended his Senate campaign last night after denying recent accusations that he raped a former romantic partner 5 years ago. Democrats are now looking for a replacement, but as Maine Public's Kevin Miller tells us, questions remain over how Plattner was vetted in the first place.
7: It wasn't even a trickle. It was a steady, flow of controversies that kept coming out over and over again. I should say that he was definitely not the party's nominee. Mm-hmm. Yeah, this was not the state party that chose him. This was not the national party that chose him. This was kind of the grassroots, the populist Bernie Sanders style campaign. And those were the folks that put him forward. So there is some questions about why there wasn't more digging into his background.
6: That's Maine Public's Kevin Miller. Democrats are trying to unseat Republican incumbent Susan Collins in November. In a few weeks, Britain will get its 7th prime minister in 10 years. Former Manchester mayor Andy Burnham threw his hat into the ring to lead the ruling Labour Party. As NPR's Fatima El-Kassab reports, so far he has no challengers.
8: The popular former mayor of Manchester, nicknamed the King of the North, confirmed he has submitted his nomination to lead the UK's governing Labour Party and become the next Prime Minister, writing on social media that it's all starting to feel very real. Burnham now looks all but set to reside in 10 Downing Street in less than 2 weeks, replacing Keir Starmer, who resigned last month amid historically low poll ratings. Fatima

0: about, whether it was a crushing heartbreak. Or her undying faith in love. Tyler's career spans more than 50 years, but the excess and anguish of her 1980s collaborations with producer Jim Steinman came to define the maximalist pop rock of the decade. Isabella Gomez Sarmiento, NPR News.
1: A sweltering heat wave failed to dampen the most anticipated day of Paris Couture Week, where made-to-measure clothing can cost as much as a house. The stakes are higher than usual this year as luxury is trying to make a comeback. The four-day show is the industry's loudest ad, if you would, for perfumes, handbags, and designer clothing, as major fashion houses like Dior and Chanel are betting on new designers to give the industry a much-needed boost. This is NPR.
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4: 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I'm Scott Detrow.
5: And I'm Mary Louise Kelly. Maine Democrats are scrambling for a new U.S. Senate nominee to take on longtime incumbent Republican Susan Collins. That is, of course, because the Democratic nominee, Graham Plattner, announced he was suspending his bid after he was accused of rape by a former romantic partner. Plattner denies that allegation. This all leaves Maine Democrats in a race against the clock to find Plattner's replacement. NPR politics reporter Sage Miller is here with the latest. Hey, Sage.
6: Hey.
5: So we know Plattner dropped out of the race because powerful Democrats mobilized and urged him to get out. How is he explaining his decision?
6: Yeah, so Plattner posted an 11-minute video on social media where he was obviously emotional and even angry at the situation he found himself in. Plattner said he essentially had no choice. His campaign just wasn't viable anymore.
7: We are going to lose our ability to fundraise. We are going to lose our ability to access voter data. We are going to lose all of the things that any campaign needs on the basic level simply to function.
6: Plattner has survived a waterfall of scandals since he announced he was running for Senate, but the rape allegation seems to be the nail in the coffin. He added he thinks this was the political establishment's goal all along, to get him and the progressive movement Mainers want off the ballot.
7: We built a campaign. We engaged in electoral politics. We motivated people. We banded together. We did it the way that we were told we are supposed to make change. And we won. And now they are not going to let us have it. Not if it's me.
6: Plattner said suspending the campaign is not an admission of guilt. He is doing it to keep the momentum alive to beat Collins in the general election. Plattner has not officially filed the paperwork to withdraw from the race yet, though. He has until 5 p.m. on Monday to do so.
5: Why? What happens Monday at 5 p.m.?
6: Well, if he withdraws by that date, the Maine Democratic Party can get a new nominee and name on the ballot ahead of the November general election. And this is a really important race for Democrats if they want to take control of the Senate. Maine is

0: critical to that goal. And it's undeniable that Plattner generated a lot of enthusiasm in Maine. He was running on a very progressive platform of affordability, universal health care, getting corporate money out of politics, and he was even endorsed by Bernie Sanders. Though this week, Sanders did call on Plattner to drop out. Poll showed that he had a solid chance of defeating Collins. And now the party is faced with a pretty big obstacle. Who replaces Plattner and can maintain that level of excitement?
1: We'll go to that process question. What is the Maine Democratic Party's plan to replace Graham Plattner?
0: I mean, they're working on it. The party released a statement right before Plattner announced he was withdrawing from the race that they plan to hold a nominating convention to replace him. The statement specifically mentioned working closely with Plattner's supporters to select a new nominee. And I think the party knows that they have to involve those who stood behind Plattner if they have a shot at taking down Collins. Of course, people have already been lining up and have strong opinions on who should replace him. At least one former state lawmaker, Troy Jackson, has launched an exploratory committee, and he's also already clinched the endorsement of Bernie Sanders' political organization, Our Revolution. But still, it's going to be a very tight turnaround. A new nominee has to be selected and registered with the Maine Secretary of State by July 27th. That's less than 3 weeks away. And keep in mind, more than 150,000 voters picked Plattner as the Democratic nominee, and around 600 people will pick his replacement.
1: NPR Politics reporter Sage Miller, thank you.
0: Thank you.
2: The Trump administration wants to limit nearly all of the ways that someone can enter the U.S. legally, and that includes worker visas. But there's one type of visa even some Republicans want to expand. Demand for the H-2A visa for seasonal agriculture labor is skyrocketing. Farmers say it's long overdue for an update. NPR's Jimena Bustillo has the story.
3: Dozens of farmers and groups representing food products like apples, peaches, and dairy gathered in a room in Washington, D.C. They all came for one reason.
4: So you ask any dairy farmer in Connecticut or really anywhere across the country, their number one concern at the farm is the access to labor.
3: That's Cricket Jackier. He's a dairy farmer, and like others in the industry, wants to use H-2A visas to hire workers.
4: We have no access to using H-2A on our dairies because of the seasonal component that was always in H-2A. Our dairy farms must run 7 days a week. They must operate 365 days a year. We need access to workers year-round.
3: He is hoping that a new bill in the House can be the solution. Last week, House Agriculture Committee Chairman G.T. Thompson introduced a measure that would give dairies access to H-2A. It would also increase the time frame farmers could keep the workers, and it would provide a way for those working illegally to be brought into the visa program. Thompson said now is the time for these kinds of reforms.
5: I traveled across the entire country asking producers what they needed from Congress so that they could do the important work of feeding and clothing the world. The issue of agricultural labor kept being brought up.
3: Over half of farm workers are without legal status, according to the Agriculture Department. The H-2A program is a way for farmers to get legal workers. And since 2012, use of the visas has increased by more than 500%. Thompson hopes his fellow Republican colleagues are ready to come to the table.
5: You know, I think part of it is the border is under control. Part of it is the fact that food security clearly is national security, and workforce is a main factor.
3: The measure has received support from nearly every corner of the farming industry, but expanding H-2A visas has been met with opposition from labor and groups further on the right. Teresa Romero is the president of the United Farm Workers Union.
6: We have workers who are residents, legal residents. We have workers who are citizens, and we have workers who are undocumented workers. And many of these workers, like I said, that are citizens are being harmed by these changes.
3: She wants workers to get a more direct path to legal status under any deal. Visa worker status is tied to a specific employer, so they're more vulnerable to workplace abuses, she says.
6: Why do we want to bring a workforce that is more vulnerable instead of having a workforce that is experienced, that we can legalize, that we can compensate for the sacrifices that they have made?
3: Other critics of the H-2A program include Simon Hankinson from the Conservative Heritage Foundation. He agrees the visa program is complicated for both farmers and workers.
7: It kind of is the worst of both worlds for employers who are trying to do the right thing, and I suppose for employees who are trying to do the right thing as well.
3: But he does not want anything that resembles a legal pathway for those who are undocumented now.
7: It wasn't just close the border, but we also have to deport the people who were ordered deported.
3: Still, demand for the program among those who use it is only growing. Sydney Allison runs Wild Goose Farms in Florida, growing blueberries and other crops. She credits the H-2A program for her business surviving, but worries about the future.
8: We would not have a farm without this H-2A program. We can't grow without some of these things in the bill. We can't continue to expand. Like, we honestly will probably shrink.
3: Farmers say the program is here to stay. But if it's not changed, their own farms may not be here for long. Ximena Bustillo, NPR News, Washington.

0: 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Advanced AI tools are changing the face of political advertising in the U.S., and as Colin Jackson of the Michigan Public Radio Network reports, that could have implications for our next election and our democracy.
1: The Los Angeles mayoral race may have set the tone for AI content this year, with videos like a viral ad portraying candidate Spencer Pratt as Batman taking on California's political establishment.
2: You can do it, Spencer!
1: Pratt's not the only one portrayed by AI. Here's a fake video making fun of Democratic Michigan Governor Gretchen Whitmer and California Governor Gavin Newsom.
3: Can you believe it's been 8 years already?
4: I guess time flies when you're getting rich off the taxpayers.
1: Again, that's AI and not real. Michigan is one of 30 states that regulates the use of AI in election materials. Democratic State Representative Penelope Cernoglou co-sponsored that law.
5: We didn't exactly know how the technology would evolve or anticipate some of the, negative uses that people would come up with.
1: One of her concerns was fake content tricking voters into thinking a candidate said or did something they hadn't. Instead, Michigan's seeing more over-the-top satire. Think a Senate candidate made to look buff, or a Republican gubernatorial candidate chasing down Democrats with a tractor. Or a group of Republican candidates and insiders making puns about gubernatorial candidate Mike Cox's name. Again, not real.
6: Vote for Cox.
7: Vote for Cox.
8: Vote for Cox.
9: That could have easily been made to be a video where those same people look very real and say things that are serious but damning of their positions and their campaigns.
1: Republican State Representative Matthew Bierlein credits the AI law, which he also co-sponsored, for avoiding a worse outcome. That goal drove the policy group Public Citizen to help write Michigan and several other states' AI election content laws. Michigan's law generally requires disclaimers for AI-generated political content. It's only been used once when a state Senate candidate sued over being wrongly portrayed. Ilana Beller with Public Citizen worries about the normalization of AI material in our elections, especially when 20 states don't have laws to stop what she describes as a nightmare scenario of AI tricks swinging an election. Plus, AI can be a double-edged sword, she said, where it provides a scapegoat for real criticism.
10: It creates cover for actual bad actors who we do have actual proof of doing something wrong to say, oh no, that video is fake, that audio recording is fake, I didn't actually do that thing.
1: Scott Babois-Brennan directs the Center on Technology Policy at New York University. While not all AI-generated content in politics is parody, he sees those videos in particular as a continuation of a centuries-old tradition of political satire. He says it's important to name what makes this moment different.
11: It's the scope, the scale, maybe, like the speed at which these things can be done, maybe the realism, which is a weird sort of concept when you're talking about things that are obviously fake.
1: Brennan says political ads usually don't change voters' minds about candidates, and he's not so sure AI-specific laws are making all that much difference. For one, he says research has shown voters typically don't notice disclaimer labels in ads to begin with. Brennan recommends lawmakers look at policies from a technology-neutral perspective.
11: If we're concerned about, for example, fake deceptive content, then it shouldn't matter if it's AI-generated or Photoshop-generated or an actor. What matters is the deception that's happening.
1: So far, candidates embracing AI content have seen mixed results. There's still a lot more campaigning to go until the general election in November, so voters can probably expect more AI content, and with it, some answers and clues about what the future of AI in elections could bring. For NPR News, I'm Colin Jackson in Lansing, Michigan.
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13: 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Taking a look at our local weather, the National Weather Service forecast for this Thursday night calls for mostly clear skies tonight in Santa Cruz, followed by late-night patchy fog there. Salinas and Monterey will see increasing clouds tonight. Winds should be light everywhere tonight, with Monterey and Salinas seeing 20-mile-per-hour gusts on Friday. And if you're looking for our overnight lows, you'll find them in the same place we left them yesterday, right around the mid-50s. Friday's forecast calls for eventual sunshine in Salinas and in Monterey. Santa Cruz will be seeing their late-night patchy fog friends crashing with them overnight and sticking around for morning coffee on Friday, transitioning to early morning patchy fog then, which will be clearing out mid-morning, leading to sunny skies there. Tomorrow's high temperatures will be just under 70 degrees in Salinas and in Monterey, reaching 80 in Santa Cruz. A beach hazard statement continues to be in effect throughout the remainder of this week. If you're not familiar with these statements or with our local beaches, we have a history here of unsuspecting beachgoers being swept out to sea. Don't join them. Don't turn your back on the water.
0: This is All Things Considered from NPR News. I'm Mary Louise Kelly.
12: And I'm Scott Detrow. It is time now for our science news roundup from Shortwave, NPR's science podcast. I am joined by the show's host, Regina Barber, and Nate Rott. Hey to both of you.
2: Hey.
6: Hello.
12: Nate, this is the first time I've introduced you that way. That's exciting.
6: Yeah, man. It's going to be fun doing it till the end of October.
12: All right. So, as always, Regina, you know how it works.
2: I do.
12: You have brought us three science stories that caught your attention recently. I assume at least one is about space. Tell me what they are.
2: There is one about space. But the first story is about how many different types of insects there are on the planet. And spoiler alert, it may be way more than you thought.
12: Ooh, okay.
6: Our second story is about space, Scott, and it looks at quasars, which are these super bright lights from ancient galaxies that can tell us more about the formation of the universe. Mm.
2: And the final study looks at the unfortunate eating habits of California wolves.
12: Let's start with the insects, the many, many, many insects.
6: Yes, bugs. So this study starts in a protected area in Costa Rica, and it looks at a very specific subset of insects called parasitoid wasps.
7: And they're really diverse. There are these, like, tiny wasps. Like really, really tiny.
2: Like millimeters tiny, says Melissa Guzman, an entomologist at Cornell University.
6: And these itty-bitty wasps are called parasitoids because they lay their eggs in or on other species, like caterpillars.
12: Can I say something? I saw a wasp do this to a cicada in my backyard, and it was horrifying.
6: What?
12: It was like alien in real life.
2: Oh,
12: it was,
2: my gosh.
12: It blew my mind.
6: Life finds a way.
2: But don't worry. These are not hatching out of human chests.
12: Good.
2: It's going to be okay.
12: Okay.
6: Yeah, for now. But because these wasps are so small, it's like really hard to tell one species from another. So the scientists looked at a specific sequence of DNA from these wasps, and using that and some fancy modeling, they estimated there are 3,400 different species of one subfamily of parasitoid wasps in this one nature reserve.
12: What?
6: A lot.
2: Yes, a lot. But scientists wanted to take it a step further to get a sense of how many types of all insects there were in the reserve in Costa Rica. So they used that modeling and a larger sample of insects to get a number.
6: And then they used that number to try to solve this big scientific mystery, Scott.
12: I love myself a good big scientific mystery. Which one was this?
2: So scientists wanted to know how many species of insects existed on the entire planet. And the best estimate to this point, based on studies of beetles, is that there are roughly 6 million.
6: And for perspective, Scott, even the most generous estimates of how many bird species there are on the planet suggest only about 20,000.
12: Okay, so it's more than 6 million, I'm assuming, is where this is heading.
6: Yes. So this new study published in the Proceedings of the National Academy of Sciences suggests that 6 million number, you were right, Scott, is a huge undercount.
12: How many insect species are there on Earth?
2: Yeah, between 14 and 20 million at minimum. So up to three times as many species as previously believed. Here's Melissa again.
7: There's so much that we don't know, right? And I think it's humbling just to get a sense of how much we have yet to discover.
12: That's wild. Like, but what do you do next? Do you have like an insect census? How do you try and verify this in any way?
6: I mean, yes, there's like a lot of uncertainty with this kind of modeling. And, you know, we've only taxonomically described about 1 million insects so far. So, you know, do the math. It would take a lot of work.
12: Okay. Next topic. Quasars. Fun word to say. Cool thing. Remind us what they are.
2: Yeah, so they are blazing bright centers of galaxies, and at the center of that is a supermassive black hole, millions of billions of times the mass of our sun. And dust and gas is spiraling into that black hole. It heats up and it starts to glow. So when astronomers see these quasars, the light that they see is
14: a supermassive black hole caught in the act of feeding.
15: What an amazing thing to think about.
2: Yeah, so that's Daming Yang. He's the first author of the study out this week in the Journal Astronomy and Astrophysics, which reports the discovery of 31 quasars. And these are among the oldest quasars ever found. And before this study, astronomers only knew a handful of quasars this old.
6: Yeah, and Scott, something that's kind of cool about this is that these were all found with a space telescope that not a lot of people know exist. It's called Euclid. The European Space Agency launched it in 2023. And although it isn't as powerful as the Hubble Space Telescope or James Webb, it was designed to scan large swaths of the sky, which makes it really awesome at finding rare objects.
12: I mean, this is a cool thing to think about and envision, but I assume astronomers need a little more than this is cool for doing this work. Like, what is the practical value of spending time trying to ID these?
2: Yeah, so these quasars are from, like, soon after the Big Bang. They're much bigger and brighter than astronomers would expect them to be that early in the universe. So Daming says there's a lot of questions about how they got so big so fast.
14: Like, what are they grown from? How did they grow? Like, these questions, by only collecting more of these quasars, we can answer this.
6: And these ancient quasars might tell scientists more of the era when stars were born from the primordial hot goo that occurred after the Big Bang.
12: We will save the primordial hot goo for another day.
2: Yes.
12: And let's move on to topic three, wolves.
6: Yes, an animal that is often controversial wherever it is cohabitating with people. You know, whether that's in the Western U.S. where I am, the Midwest or Europe, you name it.
2: Yeah, and a new study out this week in the journal PLOS ONE is not going to soothe any of that hate some people feel about this predator.
12: Why is that?
6: So this study focuses specifically on wolves in California, which have migrated here from Oregon. And it looks at the impact they're having on cattle and, consequentially, people, ranchers.
2: Yeah, and researchers at UC Davis did a DNA analysis of the scat, you know, their poop, from two wolf packs in 2022 and 2023 to see what they were eating.
6: In both years, Scott, they found that the primary food source for these packs was cattle.
12: I mean, I guess my reaction, I'm not super surprised by that, right? Because that's the particular reason that ranchers have such strong feelings about wolves. Like, what am I missing?
2: That's reasonable to think, but it's uncommon for livestock to be the primary food for these wolves. So Tina Saitone, the study's lead author, says in most states, wolves predominantly eat wild game.
16: But when wolves come to a human-dominated landscape like California with very little prey, you're going to see a very different composition of prey.
6: So in other words, you know, California doesn't have big populations of elk like Montana or Wyoming. We don't have as many deer as there are in the Midwest or the Northwest.
12: So the wolves just don't have a choice then. Is that it?
2: Yeah, that's right. So Neil Carter, who studies wolves at the University of Michigan, says this study, which he wasn't involved with, underscores how complicated it is for carnivores to come back to places that have fundamentally changed.
17: If you want to have these animals on the landscape, you know, you have to start kind of building back the full ecosystem.
6: Which in California would mean boosting mule deer populations, which are currently declining because of habitat loss, boosting other game species like elk that the wolves can eat. And look, that's not something that could happen overnight. But I think this study does give the people that manage wildlife and want to see fewer conflicts between wolves and humans something to think about and to aim for.
12: Nate Rott and Regina Barber from NPR's science podcast, Shortwave. Thanks as always.
2: Thank you.
6: Yeah, thank you.

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2: 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The opening reception with live jazz takes place on Saturday, July 11th from 4 to 7 p.m. More at carmelart.org. Coming up from KAZU News, good news for 20 residents in Santa Cruz County currently experiencing homelessness. Plus, the 77th annual Obon Festival takes place at the Buddhist temple at Seaside on Sunday.
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10: 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Since Robert F. Kennedy Jr. took over as health secretary, the government cut billions of dollars in research funding, canceled grants, and disrupted clinical trials. Kennedy says he's restoring trust in a broken system. Critics say America is risking its scientific edge. We'll look at the facts. That's on the next Political Breakdown.
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11: From NPR News in Washington, I'm Janine Herbst. In another dramatic shift in tone, President Trump is calling Iranian leaders scum, just weeks after praising them as smart and rational people. NPR's Franco Ordonez reports on the diplomatic whiplash that's come to define Trump's approach to global affairs.
12: 3 weeks ago, President Trump described the Iranians as brave people who wanted to change the direction of their country for the better.
13: We're dealing with people that I think are very rational people. I mean, they were nice to deal with. They were strong people, smart people.
12: But he delivered a much different characterization yesterday at the NATO summit in Turkey.
13: I don't want to deal with them anymore. They're scum. You know what scum is? They're scum. They're sick people. They're led by sick people.
12: It's part of a pattern with the president, who often swings between praise and threats in an effort to almost will this war to an end. But you can also hear Trump struggling with that balance, insisting to reporters later that the war will not start again. Franco Ordonez, NPR News.
11: An airport in South Florida has been renamed for President Trump. And as NPR's Rachel Treisman reports, travelers will see the changes in the coming months.
14: The airport closest to Trump's Mar-a-Lago home used to be called Palm Beach International Airport. But as of Thursday, a state law passed months ago along party lines changed it to Donald J. Trump International Airport. The Federal Aviation Administration now recognizes the airport as DJT instead of PBI. But the new initials won't be used for booking flights and checking bags until that code changes in mid-August. Airport officials say the renaming is a branding change only. They estimate it will cost about $5.5 million, half of which is covered in next year's state budget. Rachel Treisman, NPR News.
11: The EPA is proposing changes to pollution rules for heavy-duty vehicles that would make